0: until you've changed the orbit enough that it will now miss. That's why warning time is so important. It's important that we find these things very quickly. I'd like to see them all determined within the next 10 years. And incidentally, we should do this with the asteroid was called 1997 XF11.
1: Mm-hmm.
0: We should send a rendezvous satellite spacecraft to 1997 XF11. We should take a look at it, find out what its composition is. We should put what's called a transponder on it so that we can track it very accurately over the next 20 to 30 years and make sure that it isn't going to hit the Earth. My feeling is that we need to do that with any object that we identify that is potentially a threat. And this requires a little bit of background. If you, most of the asteroids that we know about, the debris that's left over from the early formation of the solar system, and most of those things are in orbits between Mars and Jupiter, very benign orbits, no threat at all. But something perturbs them out of that orbit and sends them in towards the Earth. Those are the near-Earth objects, the things I'm talking about that are dangerous, the 2,000 objects that are dangerous. Whatever it was that perturbed them once could perturb them again. So the fact that you now have determined that 1997 XF isn't going to hit the Earth is no guarantee that something might still perturb it and change that.
1: Just like playing billiards and something else hits it.
0: That's right. And so my position is, first of all, you got to find them. We've got to find the other 1,900 of these things, determine their orbits, and if there are any which are potentially threatening, candidate threatening, then you go to them. You look at them, see how big they are, see what they're made of, and you put a transponder on them so that you can track them.
1: Mm-hmm.
0: I mean, it just makes sense.
1: In addition to his concern about tracking potentially dangerous asteroids, Dr. Taliaferri says the Defense Department is working around the clock to change hardware and software in its many computer systems before the years switch to 2000 and those zeros turn off the computers. But this 2KY problem, as it's known, isn't the only shutdown problem. So is the number 99. According to Dr. Taliaferri, 6 months from now, as we celebrate New Year's Eve to New Year's Day, other software and hardware could shut down as well.
0: When banks started discovering software and computers, you know, most of their stuff was programmed in COBOL. That was 30 years ago. And whoever thought, well, surely in 30 years we're going to replace this software with something better, newer, faster. But the software worked and it kept working, so why not keep it? A lot of programmers in COBOL, for example, use the numbers 99 to signify the end of a file, meaning work is done, shut down.
1: Uh-huh.
0: So it isn't just 2000. There are problems with getting over the 1999.
1: Mm-hmm.
0: Banking, I think, is going to be a real problem. You're going to find accounts disappearing and all kinds of peculiar things happening.
1: And so what could people do to protect their own financial arrangements about these sort of things?
0: I would keep hard copy records of everything. In other words, if I have a bank account, I would keep a hard copy record of the number and how much is in it, so that the next day you can go back to the bank and say, look, this is how much I had in the bank
1: right. As
0: of the 30th of December.
1: And that should occur before we switch to 1999.
0: I would start keeping those records.
2: So, Art, he said the Defense Department's working 24 hours a day around the clock on this problem, as well as...
3: I've got one for you, Linda. I've got one for you. With regard to the Y2K problem, the Russian Defense Ministry just announced that it will not go to work on the Y2K problem until the year 2000. And that includes all of their nuclear reactors as well. Something to think about.
2: Oh, and he said, Dr. Taliaferri said he wouldn't even get in a plane between December and January of 1999 to 2000.
3: Yeah, but is that an attitude or what? I mean, you're not even going to go to work on it until it arrives.
2: I don't know. We can really be in for really strange computer.
3: Yeah, they're going to wait and see what happens. Linda, give out your contact info.
2: My fax is area code 215-491-9842. That's 215-491-9842. And my new book, Glimpses of Other Realities, Volume 2, High Strangeness, it's out in bookstores, Amazon.com, BarnesandNoble.com, And the publisher has some autograph copies at 800-658-9959.
3: Give that one again. People like autograph copies.
2: 800-658-9959. And I've heard from ex-military and ex-intelligence that the military voices section of the book, they have firsthand knowledge themselves of how accurate those military voices are.
3: And that's where the story of Art's Parts is, too, by the way.
2: That's right.
3: All right. Linda, as always, thank you so very much. It will be a couple of weeks until we meet again, because
2: yeah.
3: I'm off on vacation. Linda, thank you very much. And,
2: yep, enjoy France.
3: Thank you. Take care.
2: God bless.
3: And so there you have it, folks. We'll be right back.

0: from the Kingdom of Nye. This is Dreamland with Art Bell.
1: Indeed it is, and Phil Cousineau, who has written a book called Soul Moments, Marvelous Stories of Synchronicity, something we've talked about so many times on this program, synchronicity, will be my guest coming up in a moment. Well, Phil, welcome to the program.
2: Thank you much. It's a real pleasure to be on.
1: You, I take it, are in the Bay Area.
2: In San Francisco, on a beautiful twilight afternoon here.
1: Indeed. Well, glad to have you. And prior to your coming on tonight, we were talking with Linda Moulton Howe, who is an investigator for us, a science advisor investigator. And she was talking with somebody who was telling us how very little planning we have done here on Earth for objects that are liable to plow into Earth, possibly doing to us what occurred to the dinosaurs. And the only reason I mention that is because there is a great deal of synchronicity involved in what Hollywood does and then what seems to occur in real life. Now, am I on the right track with regard to synchronicity when I talk about that?
2: That's an unusual way to get into a subject I thought I knew pretty thoroughly. That's great. I have worked, as you mentioned, in the film industry the last 15 years or so, and it's pretty common knowledge that there's something called the Zeitgeist. Remember that old German word for the spirit of the time?
1: Spirit of the
2: time. So that every time a very popular movie comes out, we see that there is a rash of lawsuits from young screenwriters around the world saying, wait a minute, I was writing the script about a young boy who's a victim of divorced parents who meets an extraterrestrial, and then, lo and behold, I look up and a movie comes up from Steven Spielberg. Obviously, he overheard one of my conversations in a cafe in Los Angeles, right?
1: Yeah, and took it all from me.
2: So,
1: without paying me a cent.
2: That's right.
1: But
2: I would like a cut of the profits.
1: But instead, it's minds thinking of the same thing at the same time, roughly. The winner being the one who really does think of it first, I guess, or puts it in practical use.
2: Right. Well, your listeners will probably have many examples of this in their own life, but a French writer named André Gide wrote years ago that what is most personal is universal. So that's a way to say if you go deep enough into your own experience,
1: yes,
2: you go deep enough, you hit what Jung called the unconscious, and suddenly you discover that you are fascinated with things that, lo and behold, again, suddenly become part of the cultural spirit. That's happened to me throughout my own writing career. I was writing on the famous mythologist Joe Campbell several years ago, and by the time my film and book came out on him, the whole culture seemed to be ready to talk about mythology. So,
1: well, last week I interviewed, for example, the man who wrote the screenplay for The China Syndrome.
2: Mm-hmm.
1: And 3 weeks after that movie came out, of course, Three Mile Island blew its cork. Now, with regard to these things that might hit Earth, let me even suggest one other. There are so many that I could barely even cover them all. Another good one would be Wag the Dog, about a president who has an affair and then tries to cover it up. And then we have a president who has an affair, allegedly, and tries to cover it up, allegedly. That seems just too coincidental.
2: Right.
1: But if all of this is true and there is some sort of mass consciousness, the collective unconscious that is producing this, then I'm very worried about deep impact in Armageddon. Armageddon's just about to be released. And does Hollywood precede real life frequently? And if it does, should we be worried?
2: Well, there are two different issues here. First, there is such a thing as coincidence, which,
1: yeah,
2: generally speaking, tends to be random. You throw the dice, you throw the coins enough times, then percentages will arise in everything from gambling to movies.
1: Mm-hmm.
2: The realm that I'm absolutely fascinated by is the realm called synchronicity, which is the realm of deeply meaningful coincidences.
1: Can you give me some examples?
2: Touch your soul.
1: Yeah, examples if you could.
2: Well, let me give an interesting contrast here. I grew up in a house in Detroit in the 1950s, and we were a family of readers. My father would turn the television off on Friday night, and say, Philip, someday you're going to thank me for this, but we're going to read Homer tonight. Right. And years later, sure, I credit him and I thank him for doing that. But besides reading the classics, I think my dad, in with his love of jazz and so on, wanted to bring a little syncopation into it. So we would read from the old Ripley's, believe it or not, books.
1: Oh, yes, of course.
2: Well, somebody must out there, because I think it ranks right behind the Bible as the biggest selling book or book series of books in all of history. Something like 80 million copies
1: really
2: of the Ripley's books have been sold. So people have been fascinated with the unusual, right? With the strange.
1: Yes.
2: And I still remember as a boy, my father reading this one unbelievable, in the real sense of the word, story that I end up using in my book, Soul Moments, my collection of synchronicity stories, that your readers might be interested in. And it's a great way to help begin to distinguish between sheer coincidence and synchronicity. Ripley tells the story that on December 5th in 1664, there was a terrible shipwreck off the coast of Wales, and 81 passengers on board died, and there was only one survivor, a man named Hugh Williams.
1: Huh.
2: Well, a little more than 100 years later, the same day, December 5th, another ship sank off the coast of Britain with 60 passengers on board, and there was only one survivor, a guy named Hugh Williams.
1: Oh, no.
2: Well, yeah, there's more.
1: Oh, no.
2: In 1860, so again, nearly 100 years later, off the coast of Britain, another ship sank with 25 passengers on board, only one survivor, a man named Hugh Williams.
1: No!
2: So you'd think that the Parliament in London would have passed a law about people named Hugh Williams going on board ships. But as my dad said, and Houston Smith, do you know the religious historian out here in Berkeley who was on Bill Moyers recently, said, okay, what are the odds?
1: What are the odds
2: on something like that?
1: Actually, you could get a mathematician mm-hmm. to probably give you the odds of that.
2: You probably could, and that is the realm of coincidence. It seems to defy logic, but I suppose if you had a computer, you could work out the odds, and eventually, these things might happen.
1: Now, you're saying that the story you just told is coincidence.
2: It would be. It's a coinciding of dates, times, names. You know, you might be thinking of a song one afternoon, and the song comes on the radio.
1: Yes.
2: So it's a coincidence. Something's happening in you, in your mind, in your memory, and then what? Coincidentally, it comes on the radio.
1: Uh-huh.
2: Now, I'm fascinated with this other realm called synchronicity, and it's a word that the Swiss psychologist Carl Jung coined in the 1940s to describe a coincidence that doesn't have any known cause whatsoever, but it's deeply meaningful to you. It seems to have something to do with your fate and destiny.
1: Uh-huh.
2: And these kind of stories are the ones that set your hair on end. So I've been collecting these for the last few years, and I've come up with this book called Soul Moments because I thought it was an interesting way to describe this phenomena. It's the kind of coincidence that touches you, and as the French say, the shiver goes up your back. Do you know those kind?
1: Oh, yes, of course I do. But nevertheless, so we might know, give me a good example of what you consider to be synchronicity so we can delineate between
2: that. Sure. Let me give one that actually helped trigger the book project itself. It came from my own life. I'm out here in the late 1970s painting houses. I'm not quite sure what to do with my college degree in journalism. Not quite sure where to go in my life. You know, it's a crisis in a young man's life.
1: Sure.
2: And I find myself in a San Francisco bookstore, one of the great ones here, Green Apple Bookstore, late one night, and I pick up a book called 2 Years Before the Mast. It's one of the great whaling books in American literature. And I begin to read it there. I take it home. I read it all night because it's a story about what my area right here, San Francisco, was like before it became a city. This guy, the author, Richard Dana, came around the coast, came into the bay, looked at the empty hills other than seeing a mission and a fort, and said, oh, this could be a city as beautiful as Rome. So it really caught my attention. I go to the painting site the next day, and I tell my friends at the construction site about this book. You know, I'm a proselytizer for books, right? So I say, you
1: right.
2: have to go out and read this book, or you can't call yourself a dyed-in-the-wool San Franciscan. So I regale them with 3 of my favorite stories from the book. I go home that night, and there's a package from my father waiting. I open it up, and already the shiver is starting. It's that sense of apprehension you might get when you pick up a phone or you open a door. Something strange is about to happen.
1: Mm-hmm.
2: It's the same book in this envelope, 2 years before the mast, Richard Dana.
1: Impossible.
2: My father had sent me. So there's a strange coincidence, right? It's unusual, but it's possible. It's mathematically possible, right? But here is the synchronicity for me. I open the book, and inside there's an index card from my father in which he says, Philip, I know you're having problems writing out there. I always heard that when a writer is having trouble, he should read. He should read the great books. And if you read enough, you eventually become inspired to write yourself. This was pretty amazing because my father and I had had a terrible falling out. We hadn't talked for a couple years. And then he says, here are my favorite three episodes in the book. And they were the exact same three stories out of a 500-page book that I had told to my friends on the painting scaffolding that day. So what do you have here? You have an interesting coincidence. You read a book, and then the same copy arrives in the mail that same day. But when a coincidence goes in and touches you in a place that is so deep, you realize that the lights and bells are going off. Then it becomes something that Jung called synchronicity, because I knew at that moment that I was, as they used to say, I was my father's son.
1: Of course.
2: In other words, I felt incredibly connected. And see, that's the phenomena that I'm really, really, really dazzled with here. You must get this in with your audience and your different speakers on your show throughout the years. We are in a time in which people feel phenomenally disconnected, right? People don't feel connected to their families, their city, the religion possibly that they grew up in.
1: All of that's true.
2: Disconnected constantly. Disconnected from the government, disconnected with nature and so on.
1: Absolutely.
2: And so the things that connect you, the wonders of science, family, whatever it might be, then begin to shine a bit. These are life's amazing moments. So what I've discovered in collecting these stories, again and again and again, people kept saying, Mr. Cousineau, in their mail to me when they sent the stories for this book, Mr. Cousineau, the weirdest thing happened to me. The weirdest thing, the strangest thing happened. So, you know, I went out and I looked up the origin of the word weird, and you know what it means?
1: What?
2: The origin, our word weird is fate.
1: Fate.
2: When something deeply weird happens to you, in other words, that you can't explain, and the scientist next door can't explain it, and the newspaper columnist in tomorrow's paper can't explain it to you, and you shiver deep in your bones. The ancients have told us, since the Greeks, since the Old English, that there is what they call a sly wink of fate, that dream that you can't explain, that an encounter outside the radio station that you can't explain.
1: Uh-huh.
2: Maybe, it may be what they used to call a wink of fate.
1: A wink of fate. I'm sure you've thought a million times about the source of this, synchronicity. Is it something within, in other words, many scientists study all kinds of things about our brain, and we still know very, very, very little about our brains. So where does synchronicity come from? Is it a force external to, or something generated from within?
2: Well, beautiful question, and I'm still wrestling with it even after a few years in this book, and I've come up with a couple of things. You've probably heard the notion of the Gaia principle.
1: Yes.
2: And this is the idea that the entire Earth is alive. It's not just human beings and dogs and cats. The entire world is alive.
1: Yes.
2: And you know, this was commonly commonly believed by all cultures up until right around the European so-called Enlightenment. And there are moments when you feel that the world is alive and you feel connected. Sometimes it's called the web of life. Fritjof Capra, the great physicist, has just written a beautiful book about this called The Web of Life. In moments when you're truly awake and you're not a sleeping robot in life,
1: uh-huh,
2: when you're truly awake, you feel connected, you know, to the past and maybe even to the future if you're uncannily sensitive. And so there's an argument to be made that synchronicities are happening around us all the time.
1: Huh.
2: And it's in those moments when we wake up. you may have a dream that shivers you so much that you are very much awake for the next few days. Now, this is a good segue for me to go to my friendship with Joseph Campbell, who your listeners may remember was the famous mythologist. He was in The Power of Myth years ago with Bill Moyers.
1: Mm-hmm.
2: His writing, his books on mythology have inspired, according to people I know in Hollywood, 6 or 7 of the top 10 films of all time.
1: Wow.
2: Because so many screenwriters, when they're going to write, like we talked about with E.T., a story that is attempted to be universal, it really helps to go back and know the myths, the legends, the fairy tales. As they say, there are only two stories in the world, a stranger comes to town and a man goes on a quest. So once you begin to know the treasure trove of stories, it helps you in life.
1: Yeah.
2: Anyway, 10 years ago, I'm working on a film about his life called The Hero's Journey. And we're filming at his house out in Honolulu, Hawaii. And I and my partners on the film finally got to the question that's become a bumper sticker in certain parts of America. I asked him the famous Follow Your Bliss story. Do you know his phrase about Follow Your Bliss?
1: I do not.
2: Well, Campbell was often asked as a writer, a teacher, a scholar, someone who has had an enormous influence on artists, scientists, scholars, screenwriters, and so on. But he was also a very popular teacher at Sarah Lawrence for 38 years. Again, hundreds of times he was asked, all right, Mr. Campbell, it's interesting to know about the hero's journey in the old stories, the hero's journey as it's around today, but how do you know when you're on the right path in life?
1: Yes.
2: So Campbell, his favorite answer I got on film out in Honolulu was, that you should follow your bliss. And by bliss, that means not your fun, not just your immediate gratification, which, you know, the whole culture is famous for right now, but the deepest, deepest fascination of your life. Not the one your father said you should be following.
1: Oh, I believe that. I believe that completely.
2: If you follow that sense of bliss, then doors will open where there were no doors before. And if you begin to look at literature and the whole realm of stories, you get this constantly. You get in the Rocky movie with Sylvester Stallone. You follow that dream, and the coach arrives, for example, just to use a contemporary example. Anyway, I got Joe on camera about this. It was a beautiful, very passionate answer that he gave me. And then it occurred to me to ask him about synchronicity.
1: Uh-huh.
2: And just as I'm about to ask him, we run out of film. No, this is one of those moments. I knew I wasn't going to get it again, so I'm feverishly gesturing towards the film crew. Put more film. But that, it takes time. I had to ask him anyway. Joe Campbell, this synchronicity, this realm of wonderful coincidences, have anything to do with the hero's journey or following your bliss? And he gave me one of those looks, Art, that a filmmaker is always longing for. It was a question he had never heard before. And he leaned forward and he says, synchronicity is the confirmation that you are on your right life's path.
1: Wow. All right. That's a great place to hold it. Stand by, Phil. We'll be right back. This, of course, is Dreamland.

0: Parkville has a fax machine in Dreamland. The number is area code 702-727-8499. Please limit faxes to one or two pages. Now, here again is Art Bell.
1: Well, good evening, everybody, or good morning, depending on the time zone when you're hearing this. It's Dreamland from an area near what the pilots call Dreamland. This is Dreamland. Phil Cousineau, the subject synchronicity, really, really, really fascinating, and I've got a story. If that's what synchronicity is, I've sure got a story. We're talking about synchronicity and how it differs from simple or even not so simple coincidence. Here once again is Phil. Phil, welcome back.
2: Thank you much.
1: Let me give you a brief story and see if this qualifies. You know, that was a wonderful story regarding the line, follow your bliss. When I was in high school, I was only an average student. My parents had both been to college. It was in the mid-50s, and these were the days when every parent who had been to college was of the opinion that if their son or daughter didn't go to college, then on to law school or medical school or whatever, why, you were going to end up starving to death and being reduced to menial work all your life. And I didn't want anything to do with it. I did take some college, but I didn't enjoy it. Dropped out, went into the Air Force, got out, and then my bliss, my passion, has all my life been radio. And so for 20 years, I was in radio, moving around, starving to death, got out of radio finally, fed up with it, said I can't do it anymore. I got a wonderful job with a large corporation, had a whole department of people under me. Then one day, but I was bored. I hated it. Hated it. Then one day a radio station came to me and said, hey, we've heard you did some talk radio. And they said, come on, do a little part-time talk radio for us. And I was sucked back in. That was the end of it. I took many thousands of dollars of a pay cut. My wife at the time thought I had lost my mind to go back into my passion, radio. And when I did, kaboom, here I am. Now, is that following one's bliss?
2: Absolutely. You felt dry and inauthentic in the other job, right?
1: That is absolutely correct. I had money, but not happiness, mm-hmm. not bliss.
2: Not the bliss, not the deep, deep fascination. Do you recall the sequence of events that led to these people asking you to come and do the first radio show?
1: Yes, I do. Yes, I do. I happened to be in a store. I was in a store, and I was talking to the clerk in that store, and a fellow named Jack Daniels, who worked for the radio station that sucked me back in, overheard the conversation I was having with the clerk, and walked up to me and said, you did talk radio, and that's how it happened. It went from there to management, and then came the offer, and then came the job, and then I was gone. I was a goner. I was back in radio again, that which I had sworn not to do, simply because, you know, I loved radio. God, my soul, I love radio, but I got out of it because I wanted a life. I wanted not to have to move around anymore. I wanted not to to suffer the slings and arrows of a new job every year or less. And that's what a lot of radio people have. And so then all of a sudden, kaboom, there I was back in it, taking thousands of dollars of a pay cut, but all of a sudden back in love again, back in my passion again. And here we are now on 400 radio stations.
2: Well, that's a brilliant story. First, you were following your bliss, and it's obvious with the enthusiasm in your voice and the passion you have for this work, this is the life you should be leading.
1: Oh, absolutely.
2: Now, the synchronicity of it then is the sequence of events that led you to the people that asked you to
1: yes.
2: change your life.
1: Yes.
2: Because that's how we can begin to look at our lives as stories, not things that happen to us. You know, the old blame it on you. You know the B.B. King line, nobody loves me but my mama, she could be jiving too. We can blame, we can get caught in that blame game. We blame. But if you pull back, if you get some enormous perspective, you can begin to see that there is a small thread that is connecting us from one person to the next, even from one walk or one building to the next. Now, if you look back on that sequence, you know, if you had slept late that day, you would never have met these people who asked you to go back to radio.
1: That's right.
2: If you had eaten the wrong thing, you would have been in a different mood, and so on and so forth. Let me give you a couple of examples from my book along those lines. Do you remember Keith Thompson?
1: Yes.
2: You had Keith on your show a few years back. He's a dear friend of mine out here in the Bay Area. He wrote Angels and Aliens,
1: uh-huh.
2: One of the great books on the UFO phenomena. Well, he tells a story about the trauma he felt when he turned 30 years ago. You know those big years with the zeros all tend to throw us, right?
1: I know.
2: And so the night before, he went out and he partied with some friends, and he went to bed not really knowing which direction his life was going to go, but he was feeling deeply anxious about it. Well, he woke up with a start in the middle of the night and just happened to look over at his clock, and the digital readout was 2:26:54. It was 2:26 in the morning, almost 2:27, but that was also his birthday. 2:26:54. This happening in 1984. And he had one of those great smiles that we get once in a while when you have a truth is stranger than fiction moment.
1: Yes.
2: And so there's a beautiful coincidence there, but it turns into synchronicity because Keith realized, wait a minute, if there's something in me that I didn't know about, this power to wake up at precisely 2:26:54, then there is something happening in me. Do you know what I mean with this?
1: Yeah.
2: Something unfolding that isn't pure ego and will. And Keith decided, you should read the story in the book, it's just poetic and beautiful. He decided to begin to trust that power. And sometimes you can call it the inclination towards hunches, intuition. There are many words that we have for it. But it's that kind of feeling that allows us to seize the moment, as they say, or seize the day.
1: Even against all odds and against all reason. Going back to my story, recalling that I was in a job which, I had a great department. I had built this cable system and all the head end and microwave gear and all the rest of it. I had all these people working for me. I had benefits you couldn't believe. I mean, it was the job, you know, for Times Mirror Corporation, as a matter of fact. Mm-hmm. And I threw it all away. I threw it all away on a synchronistic moment.
2: Because the former life didn't move your soul. And
1: yeah.
2: So you see, I call my book Soul Moments precisely for that, because that's what we have to trust in life. The encounter, the hunch, the intuition, the dream that moves us from the inauthentic to the authentic life.
1: Huh.
2: Let me give you another story in the book that is scary because of its implications. A friend of mine that I worked with on a documentary film many years ago is a doctor in San Diego, and he tells me that at one time he remembered that he had delivered 1,000 babies. It was a very, very successful career in medicine before he went into film.
1: Mm-hmm.
2: But he had an encounter with a young child in which he almost lost the child on the operating table, and then he felt some tremendous sense of force that came into him and gave him a sense of clarity as a doctor, a surgeon, a healer that he had never felt before. And he saved the boy's life on the operating table. Well, there's an uncanny moment like we've been talking about. Now the question is, what do you do with that moment, right?
1: Mm-hmm.
2: You just throw it away and say, well, that was strange, I can't explain it, but these things happen. Well, this doctor, a friend of mine, he felt that that this power had actually came from a certain place. So he got in his car outside of this hospital, and he drove to a point near the famous Scripps Institute in San Diego, went up to the headlands overlooking the Pacific Ocean there, and he had some intuition that the power that he had just felt to save this boy came from this exact spot. Well, he made a vow at that moment to dedicate the rest of his life to helping save children, especially children that had deep economic problems. In family with deep problems economically. And yet, one thing led to another, and he was never able to do that. He had vowed to actually build a hospital up there on that hill. He couldn't do it. He led to one thing, to another. Well, years later, who's the man who discovered the polio vaccine? Dr. Salk. This doctor in San Diego became friends with him, and Dr. Salk at one point sought him out and said, I want to take you to a spot that I think I want to build my hospital.
1: Oh, no.
2: And went to the exact same spot that the man, my friend, writes about in my book. Now, Salk followed that impulse, and he built this hospital. It's one of the most famous neurological hospitals in the world now, the famous Salk Institute.
1: Uh-huh.
2: Whereas my friend in the story writes this because he really wants to help other people who get to that crossroad moment, like you did with radio, and for one reason or another was not able to follow through. So you've got a kind of shadow synchronicity as well, right? Where the coincidences begin to pile up and you follow these amazing intuitions. But as always, because life is sometimes like a movie, right? It's like the hero at the climax moment of the story. What do you do when the chips are down? What do you do in that crisis moment? If you follow through, I think you get the sense that the ancients always talked about of destiny unfolding. And if you don't, it's like living in someone else's life.
1: Well, when you look around you, Phil, perhaps we can discuss this. If you look at the world of successful people and the world of people who are almost inevitably failures and whatever they endeavor to do turns out wrong, life is nothing but one fork in the road after the other, one decision after the other. And if you listen to yourself very carefully, you make the right decisions and things turn out well. If you don't listen to yourself, inevitably you make the wrong decisions and everything goes wrong. And for some people, they listen. For some people, they don't. And that seems to be the dividing line between those who are successful and those who have failure and tragedy.
2: Beautiful, beautiful. I love that phrase, life is nothing but one fork in the road after another.
1: Well, that's what it is.
2: Dr. Jung, who coined this word that we keep mentioning, synchronicity, felt that they tend to occur right at crossroad moments.
1: Mm-hmm.
2: So you were really humming here with this. Another story from the book is just uncanny. Like this, a woman writes to me that she was a novelist several years ago, but she reached a crisis where she just couldn't write. She was completely stuck. And that's a horrible place to be.
1: Blocks.
2: Creative. A terrible, terrible writer's block. So she went to a writer's conference in North Carolina. And after getting the babysitter and taking time off and so on, she arrived a day early and immediately began to berate herself. Well, you can't get anything right. No wonder you can't even finish a book.
1: Well,
2: and right then, right at that moment, and as Jung says, this is the moment when the synchronicities tend to happen, when you're really vulnerable, right?
1: Mm-hmm.
2: She hears her name called out. Now, her maiden name was Kate Bullard Adams. So here's Kate Bullard Adams at this conference hall, and she hears her maiden name shouted out, Kate Bullard, Kate Bullard, has a stick stuck in her head.
1: What?
2: Now, just imagine being somewhere 1,000 miles from home and hearing Art Bell has a stick stuck in his head. No, Cousineau. That would get your attention, right?
1: Yes, it would. Uh-huh.
2: So she jumped up from the couch that she was sitting in, and she looks over, and she sees that two teenagers, have carried in a teenage girl who's had an accident on the conference grounds, and she fell, and she had a stick poked through her head.
1: Oh, my God.
2: So they call the ambulances, and the ambulances come and take her away, and turns out that the teenage girl is okay. But here, there you are now with, we're right back at that moment. What do you do with it, right? What are the odds now? What do you do with it? And Kate Bullard writes that for years she couldn't get this incident out of her head because she knew it was more than a coincidence. But she didn't know that it had a name. She found out these things are called synchronicities, so she kept playing with it. Stick, stuck in the head, stuck in the head. Why does this bother me so much? And then she got it. It was as if she was stuck in her head. That the teenage girl had a literal stick from the ground, probably a tree in her head, but it's as if Kate had a pen stuck in her head. And you know what happens when you're stuck in your head? You
1: sure.
2: can't reach your heart.
1: Absolutely.
2: And you can't create. You can't be truthful with your friends, your wives, your husband. You know, there's a great scene in the movie, The Adventures of Baron von Munchausen, with Robin Williams. He plays the King of the Moon. Every time he has an argument with his wife, the Queen of the Moon, he literally spins off his shoulders and he flies around the moon like a UFO. And after she goes to bed, he slips back inside the castle and back into bed. It's an incredible image for the mind-body split.
1: Mm-hmm. there is another category that I don't understand, mm-hmm. and this would be people who are eminently successful, mm-hmm. but extremely unhappy. Mm-hmm. Now, there's a program on CNN that runs, it's called Pinnacle, that profiles people who are at the top of their game, whatever it is. And they profiled the man who owns CNN. And they talked to him for, a good half hour. And then at the very end of the interview, they asked him what it's like to be so successful, to own baseball teams and news networks and so forth and so on. And he said, you know, it was one of those moments you talked about, and he just laid back and thought about the answer for a little bit. And he said, you know, success really is kind of an empty bag.
2: Wow.
1: In other words, he'd made all this money, married to a famous actress, we all know who we're talking about here, and yet he was unhappy. Success, having all of this, he's asking himself, what does it mean? Doesn't mean anything to me. Doesn't make me happy.
2: Well, you clicked on the word right there. That's why I call the synchronicities meaningful coincidences. If it's clever, if it's hip, if it's cosmic, so what? It doesn't mean too much. But meaning is the thing that transfigures our lives. And if you are worth $1 billion, but you're miserable and you can't sleep at night,
1: mm-hmm.
2: then it means less than zero, like the book title says. So the question is, where do you go for your meaning?
1: You follow your bliss.
2: That's right.
1: But apparently some who don't still achieve, as Ted Turner, great material success, and that would seem to be the exception, because those who don't follow their bliss rarely do, and yet here are a few who achieve it, and even though they get to it, it somehow, I guess, in their heart, their soul really wasn't what they wanted, and so they're not having any fun with it.
2: I subscribe to Albert Schweitzer's maxim. Remember Schweitzer, the humanitarian doctor in Africa?
1: Of course.
2: He said something quite beautiful I've thought about many times through the years, that if you are in doubt about where your happiness or your meaning lies, try being in service to the world.
1: All right, hold it.
2: In service, you can find happiness.
1: Hold it right there. From an area near Dreamland, this is Dreamland. Now to Phil Cousineau. Phil, here's an interesting fax sent by Dusty. Let me read the whole thing to you and see how you react. Art, in the Midwest, one person hit the state lotto not once, but three times over the years. The experts said the odds of this are 1, followed by a string of zeros that would stretch to the moon. This case was investigated and cleared by officials. Yet another winner dreamed she planted 6 carrots. On each carrot, she saw a number. She promptly played the numbers and won that state's lotto. This was the first and only time she had ever played the lotto. Are these things synchronicity or coincidence?
2: Wonderful synchronicities. I love it. You brought that up. One way to distinguish between the two is that a synchronicity is kind of an outside world echo
1: mm-hmm.
2: of something that happens in a human being. So, for example, I'm walking down a street in one of my favorite neighborhoods in Paris, talking about a friend I haven't seen in 25 years, and I look down, and he's sitting right there at a cafe table. So I'm thinking about him, wondering what happened to Steve. I haven't seen Steve in a long time. Mention this to my friend, and barely do I get the words out of my mouth when he's sitting there. It's remarkable that something like that can happen. But it also happens with dreams. I have a story in my book about a woman named Catherine Van Horn out here in the Bay Area who dreams one night that she's driving with her child, with her children and two kids from their school in the carpool, and suddenly it's as if she's driving on square wheels. And she wakes up in the morning thinking, square wheels, what the heck could that mean? But it was so visceral, she couldn't get it out of her mind all day. That afternoon, she goes to pick up her children, gets the kids from the carpool, they're driving across a bridge, and suddenly the car is driving as if on square wheels.
1: Earthquake.
2: And it's not just her imagination. The kids from the back even use that phrase. One of her two children says, Mama, Mama, why do we have square wheels suddenly? Well, she keeps driving. She gets home, turns on the radio, and it's the 1989 Loma Prieta earthquake.
1: You bet.
2: Now, we have these capacities. It's extraordinary, but we generally tend not to use them. And you know the old axiom, if you played any sports at all, you don't use it, you lose it. And I've found in my travels around the world, both as a writer and as a filmmaker, that many, many other cultures exercise these muscles. You might say the inner muscles, the muscles of the soul and heart. You can come up with a lot of images for this. And you do it by talking about your dreams, for example. If you talk about your dreams, it's much more likely that you're going to remember them. If you pay attention to things like synchronicities, if you just begin to talk to your friends, your wife, your husband about them, you get it out in the open rather than hide it.
1: Mm-hmm.
2: My experience, my own life, and those are the people I know who I'm in contact with about this in the book, they say it's something like serial synchronicity. You begin to talk about it, and it happens in front of you. Let me give you an example of this. Recently, I was teaching at Esalen Institute out here in Big Sur on the coast, and this was a workshop with David Darling from a wonderful cello player and another couple of friends, and we're talking about modern myths. And so I start talking about the X-Files, because you may know that a few years ago I wrote a book on UFOs called UFOs, A Manual for the Millennium.
1: And no, I did not know you did that.
2: Yes, and it's a book I wrote looking at it as modern myth-making and showing the comparisons with what we're seeing around us now through all of history. It was a lot of fun to do the book, and I had written about the X-Files in the book. So I'm writing about this, the power that show has had, seizing the cultural imagination. And so during a break, I walk up and I'm signing some books for some people in the hall, and a woman walks up and says, well, I want 6 copies of your UFO book, and I want a couple copies of your book on Joseph Campbell, your Man of Myth. And I look up and I say, well, who should I make this out to? And she starts to lean over, and she says, don't you recognize me? And it's Mulder's mother from the X-Files.
1: Oh, no.
2: It was one of those moments where I'm wondering, does this crowd even watch the X-Files? Should I talk about this or not? Is this stretching my credibility too much to talk about ufology and the X-Files as modern myth-making? But I went for it. It's that moment again. I went for it. It's a hunch I really, really trust. And it turns out she wanted me to sign copies for all the people on the X-Files show.
1: Huh. since you did author a book on UFOs from the angle of mythology, maybe a couple of words from you about that. What were the basic conclusions of the book?
2: Now, to dispel any misunderstanding, I use the word myth and mythology as my old mentor Joseph Campbell did, and other writers, scholars, poets, composers of every kind for millennia have used it. A real mythology is a collection of stories that are sacred to the culture and help define it. Sometimes it's a hidden story. You can talk about the American myth of progress, for example, or the King Arthur myth that helped set the mood for English history for so long. And so I describe the modern UFO phenomena in this sense, that it is a modern mythology. We're watching one unfold all around us as if someone, who knows, 1,500 years ago would have been really hip to this and looked around and say, wow, God, look what's happening with this Arthur business. You know, he was just a famous soldier 5 years ago, and look at this cult that's forming around him. You know, if you're really aware of these things, you can look around and you can see them unfolding all around you. So that's what I see happening with this. Now, but that's also to say two things. That it's very probable something real is happening. So I hold that out, but I make comparisons with other series of phenomena through history. For example, the abduction phenomena has absolute parallels with the seizure of people by fairies in old Ireland. Keith Thompson writes about this in his book, Angels and Aliens. When people talk about being transported to other realms, other times, this is not the first time in human history that people have reported these stories. There's such a thing as Siberian soul journeys that shamans take. You see, Carlos Castaneda sold 10 million books talking about these kind of soul journeys. Did you see he just died?
1: Yes, he just died. It was kind of strange that they announced his death about 3 months after the occurrence.
2: Very, very curious.
1: Yeah.
2: Yes. Anyway, the conclusion of the book is one that I'm still very fond of. This is my book, UFOs, Manual for the Millennium. It's still available through HarperCollins, in which I suggest this. Very playfully, I say, I remember seeing my first flying saucer. I was 8 years old, and I was at the drive-in in my hometown. Well, that's to say, I was there to watch a triple feature of science fiction films. And I remember that first moment. I will remember it till the day I died, watching the War of the Worlds and the Angry Red Planet. Maybe you remember.
1: Oh, yes. Oh, of course.
2: And in one level, UFOs are absolutely real to me. They have been real since I was 8 years old. I remember seeing these movies. I remember the sky crackling in Michigan. I was watching these as if we were being invaded that moment. But what I try to reach at in this book is actually similar to the point I'm trying to reach with the synchronicity book, and that's this. Phenomena are happening all around us constantly. The question is, what does it do to your heart and soul? Does it have any meaning to you now?
1: Well, it brings me back to the same question I asked you earlier, the one that you're still working on. Mm-hmm. With respect to UFOs, I wonder if they might not be from us. From us.
2: Mm-hmm.
1: Our brains are capable of incredible things, and I am not suggesting that people don't see these things, nor am I suggesting that they are not actually photographed, because they are. But I just wonder if there is the possibility that these are creations from within.
2: Yes, I play with that idea in the book, actually. Carl Jung,
1: yes,
2: who coined synchronicity, a few people know this, but his last book was on flying saucers.
1: It was?
2: It stuns people in the whole UFO movement, but Jung was riveted by this as much as he was by alchemy and black magic and synchronicity and the ancient myths, and his conclusion was very, very interesting to me. He looked back through history and saw that in moments of crisis, Romans, Greeks, Africans, Brazilians, people at different moments throughout human history, in moments of crisis, tend to project in their mind and out into the world images of wholeness. In other words, circles, round circles. A round circle is a halo. It's a mandala, like with the Tibetan Buddhists.
1: Yes.
2: Images of circles have always been healing forces for people. And so he looked back and he saw, as you must well know, and I write about in the book, the first rash of sightings was 1947, and it's right after the cataclysm of World War II, the Hiroshima bombings. We're beginning to heat up the war with the Soviets. And in many, many ways, the world soul, to coin a phrase, is fractured. It's split right down the middle. We lost 50 million people in World War II. 50 million people.
1: That's
2: right. A wound that the planet has not healed yet. And Jung's notion was quite amazing. It said that people have extraordinary powers when they are in a catastrophe. And what they do is spontaneously project images out there, and they see gods. And they see images from the heavens that come down to save them. Now, that's a psychological way of looking at this. And it does, it, and doesn't debunk people's actual sightings. People are seeing something. There's no.
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0: 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And now, Art Bell.
1: Interested in ufology, I would try a grand experiment. And so I suggested to the audience that we all concentrate, or as many as I could talk into it, concentrate at a specific time, asking whoever it is up there to show themselves in our skies over a major city somewhere. Within 2 weeks of that, actually less, we had the most remarkable mothership kind of sighting seen by hundreds or thousands of people in Phoenix, Arizona. Now, maybe something, maybe nothing. But again, it goes back to, I wonder if we are the creators of this phenomenon.
2: I suspect so, with the vast majority of sightings. In my book on UFOs, I actually reproduced some lithographs, some old engravings from England in the 15th century and I think it's Basel, Switzerland in the 17th century, showing sightings of dragons flying across the sky.
1: Dragons.
2: And this was recorded frequently throughout European history, and that's nevertheless Chinese history, which I'm not as familiar with. But there have been sightings in the sky of tremendous powers, colorful characters.
1: Oh, yes.
2: And saving figures.
1: Yes.
2: You know, the gods coming down to save us. That's the parallel. So what I try to do with the book is be very playful. Rather than say this is the first time in human history that anything like this has ever happened, which is extremely dubious, and it's just being pretty unaware of history, just find the parallels. Look back, compare these things with other realms, with other periods of history, and then make up your own conclusion. But again, the glory of this, and part of it began with the sightings in 1947, and then I think really accelerated with science fiction films, peaking with a movie like Close Encounters of the Third Kind,
1: right,
2: is that we, you know, the old phrase, nature abhors a vacuum?
1: Yes.
2: With as much prodigious accomplishment as modern science has had, you know, it's been pretty exclusive. And the whole business that the rest of us who aren't scientists should find some mystery in the night sky, meteors and other planets and so on, you know, most average people feel very left out, right?
1: Mm.
2: And the world is dead. The world has been dead. The night sky has been dead. People don't know stars anymore. They don't know the constellations. They don't know very much about the night sky, and yet it has to be one of the greatest sources of wonder in all of life.
1: Well, and here's something to ponder. Again, with the movies, for example, recently, Deep Impact, Armageddon on the way, all of this talk, nonstop talk about something slamming into the planet. There was, a couple of months ago, XF-11, this mile-wide thing that they said may hit Earth, they said. And then about 2 days later, they did a recomputation. They said, no, it's going to miss Earth by about 600,000 miles. Thank goodness. Whew, we're all saved. It was going to hit in 2048 or something, I can't recall. Anyway, if what I think might be true is true, and that we actually generate this, then right now, with all of the mass consciousness at work on this, the thing is probably changing its trajectory ever so slightly way out there, beginning to come right toward us.
2: That's very poetic. That's beautiful.
1: Well, maybe. It's a fascinating a topic. And how many other people write about this? How many other people are investigating synchronicity, as are you?
2: Well, coincidentally enough. And I actually expected this to happen. When my book finally came out, there were another three or so that came out in the market
1: mm-hmm.
2: about the same time. And nobody really from my specific point of view where I concentrate.

0: write on the stories. You know, there are physicists who are writing on this now, and they're talking about warps in time and space, which is one reason why this can happen, or space-time foam. Or some friends of mine actually asked the physicist Stephen Hawking a question for me recently. They had dinner with him, and they asked him for me about synchronicity. And he deliberated on it for a while, as you might imagine he would. Mm-hmm. And he finally said, well, it may be an example of what I am believing now is a power for human beings, and that is remembering the future.
1: Mm-hmm.
0: Isn't that a beautiful phrase?
1: Yes, of course.
0: So we're scientists to psychologists, artists, filmmakers are all dealing with this, but I try to keep it to the story. And I'm encouraging people to tell their stories to each other. And when that happens, you begin to notice, I think, much more clearly what's really unfolding in your own life. And you can become, then you're hip and you're aware if you're at a moment like you were when someone offers you a job to go
1: sure.
0: back to radio.
1: What then?
0: If you fall asleep, then you don't make the right decision.
1: That's right. What then do you consider the nature of time to be? Have any conjecture?
0: I spent some time in Southeast Asia years ago, and they have a wonderful phrase called rubber time.
1: Uh-huh.
0: That time expands and contracts, folds back on itself. Einstein was once asked to explain relativity, and he said, well, it's like 2 minutes with a very beautiful woman that seems to go like that, like a finger snap,
1: yeah.
0: compared to 2 minutes with an absolute bore at a cocktail party, which tends to feel like it's dragging
1: forever.
0: On forever.
1: That's right.
0: So time is relative. It's almost a cliche, but I found out recently that the Greeks, you know, the idea that the Eskimos have 100 words for snow, and in Yiddish there are 100 words for genius, and the Aztecs had 400 words for potato and so on. The Greeks had 9 gods, or 9 words for time.
1: 9 words?
0: 9 words, because they really believed, well, there's mythic time, there's sacred time, there's ritual time. There's when you're in love, time seems suspended, right?
1: Yes.
0: I suspect we are going to grow back more into that idea, because time dilates so much in modern experience. It's moving so quickly that we have to have other ways to talk about it. And I think using a word like synchronicity can begin to help, because in my experience, and apparently those people who wrote to me experienced the same thing, when the synchronicity happens, time seems to stand still. And that's an extraordinary thing in life when it happens.
1: You're absolutely correct. All right, Phil, hold on. When we come back, I think we'll open the lines. And by now, I think that the majority of you are in sync, if you'll excuse the word, in sync with us and understand what we're talking about, and no doubt have a few stories of your own. So open lines straight ahead. This is Phil Cousineau, and his book is Soul Moments. Either you get it or you don't get it. And I have a feeling it'll be about a 50-50 split. A lot of people will listen to this program this evening, and they'll say, I don't know what they're talking about. I really don't understand. And those are the people who will never or have never experienced synchronicity. I wonder if the telling of this will assist some in moving in that direction. If so, it would be useful, huh? Once again, back to our guest, Phil Cousineau. Now, his book, Soul Moments, I take it Soul Moments, Phil, is available generally in bookstores from coast to coast and beyond.
0: Yes, it's available in all bookstores right now. But if a listener goes to the local store and can't find it or is a long way from a bookstore, I do have a phone number, and that would be 1-800.
1: Okay, 1-800-685-9595. Got it. 1-800-685-9595. How much is your book?
0: $14.95.
1: Okay. Very good. We've got lots of people who would like to talk to you, and we'll get to that in just one second. I said at the beginning of this hour that I think there are going to be a lot of people that get exactly what we're discussing tonight, and a lot of people sitting out there scratching their heads, saying, no, no, no, this is just a show about coincidental things, and they just are not going to understand the concept of synchronicity, are they?
0: Well, the world seems to be divided right down the middle that way.
1: Yes.
0: I remember my father chastising me when I was a boy with a phrase like, oh, Philip, you make mountains out of molehills. Remember that old phrase?
1: Oh, yes, I certainly do.
0: But as my old friend Joe Campbell said about myths and all of these fantastic stories, it depends on how much you want to think about it. You know, if an encounter or a dream doesn't touch you this deep, that's okay. You can let it go. But what I'm so intrigued about are those moments that we can't get out of our mind. It's like Velcro experiences.
1: Velcro experiences.
0: They stick to you, and you've got to do something with it. Can't leave it behind.
1: That's great. All right, here we go. First-time caller line, you're on the air with Phil Cousineau. Hi.
2: Yeah, hi, Art. This is Eric from Seattle, Washington.
1: Hi, Eric.
2: And I think I got an example is years ago when I was in high school, my mom passed away. And I after she had died, I kind of considered my guardian angel. And I met, who's my present wife now, we were up camping in the woods, we were driving down the road and stuff, and we had dated for a while, and I kind of, you know, thought to myself that, I was thinking, you know, if I should marry my wife, Mom, you know, let me see some deer around this next corner. that very next corner I came around, there was a band of deer, about 12 deer, and they still crossing the road, and I had to stop, and they come up, and they were on the side of the hill there, and they all just kind of stopped, and they looked, and, you know, talk about your hair standing up on the end of your
1: neck. No, I do understand. Phil, into what category would you put that?
0: Love synchronicity. I was quite surprised at the proliferation of animal stories as they came to me by mail, through the fax machine, by email, and so on over the last few years. Probably 20% of the stories that have come my way and are in my book have to do with animals. So I thought about this for quite a while. And then I remembered something. Again, my old mentor, Joe Campbell, said that throughout human history, animals have been used as messengers in stories. The messenger, the animal appears, a sly fox, a band of deer. Deers are enormously important in mythology all around the world.
1: Just one important question, caller.
2: Yeah?
1: Did you propose?
2: I didn't tell her about it for a while. I kind of let it go, you know, and I think it was about 8 months after that I actually made that decision, and we've been married for a while. I got a 4-year-old daughter, and everything's fine.
1: All has gone well. All right, remarkable story. Thank you.
0: Congratulations.
1: That would cause one's hair to stand on end. There's no question about it. And telling yourself, well, if I should see some deer around the next corner, I'm going to propose. And there they were.
0: It happens.
1: Apparently. Wildcard line, you're on the air with Phil Cousineau. Hi.
3: Hi. I'm Richard from Seneca, Missouri.
1: Hi, Richard.
3: About 7 years ago, probably, I had an experience that it was pretty unusual. At that time, I was single, and I was living by myself, and our local paper has the RSVP ads where you can call. And at that time, I was living in Joplin. It's a bigger town than this. It's around 40-some thousand. And they had pretty large amount of ads. And I had never attempted to call one before, but I, for some reason, felt drawn to this one particular ad, and I called it. And the girl described herself and told her first name. And about 30 minutes later, I was supposed to go meet a friend of mine at a place there in Joplin. Well, for another unknown reason, I stopped at another place, and I ran into a friend I hadn't seen for years. And he was with a girl that looked an awful lot like the one that was described in this ad.
1: Oh, no.
3: And as things went on, I was able to get with her by herself and ask her if she had placed an ad like that. At first, she said no. And so later, she came to me and told me yes, that she had. And she just couldn't believe that I, you know, had known that. And nothing that, you know, we were kind of friends and we just vague acquaintances. Nothing really ever came from that other than the fact that it made me more aware of synchronicity, because at the time I was reading a book about synchronicity. And it was just, I mean, the odds against that happening was just really pretty bizarre.
0: Oh, that's wonderful.
1: That is. Thank you very much. That is a perfect example of synchronicity. Almost too much for me, actually.
0: It just means you become far more alert. Have you ever had the experience of buying a new car and then suddenly you see Mustangs everywhere because you now own a Mustang?
1: Absolutely.
0: There are ways that we wake up that tell us that we've been sleepwalking for a little while. And reading a book is one way that can trigger these kind of experiences. Travel, I found out, is another way that triggers synchronicity. Because you're a little more alert, you have to be, just to be safe, right? But you're also a little more vulnerable to things. You, in a sense, you want the extraordinary to happen when you're traveling. And that reminds me of a great example from the movies, by the way. Do you remember Annie Hall with Woody Allen?
1: Oh, yes.
0: And the opening of the movie is a fabulous example of this deep desire in all of us for these two people to meet, like we just heard in the radio in this store. If you recall, in the beginning of the movie, Woody Allen is there with Diane Keaton in a movie theater. Their relationship is disintegrating, so he wants to try to heal it by taking her to a movie. Well, he takes her to a movie about the Holocaust, the sorrow and the pity. A very strange choice, but they're sitting there and they're standing in line, and a very pompous professor is talking to them about Marshall McLuhan, the famous sociologist.
1: Yeah.
0: And it's annoying Woody Allen, no end. And he tells Diane Keaton, this guy has no idea what he's talking about. He's completely misrepresenting Marshall McLuhan and so on. So at that moment, he walks up to the camera, which is a very unusual thing for a filmmaker to do. It's very risky. But he says something to the effect, wouldn't you like the following to happen? And he goes stage left, and he pulls the real Marshall McLuhan out of the wings of the theater. And he says, would you tell this professor? He doesn't know what he's talking about. And McLuhan says, I don't know how you ever got a job teaching me. You're completely misrepresenting my work. And then Woody comes back to the camera, and he looks right at you, and he says, don't you wish life was like this more often? And it's a famous, famous example in the movie of this kind of a bond that you have when you're reading a book, when you're hearing a story, when you go to the movies, that there's a suspension of disbelief that the uncanny can happen. And it may happen more if you pay attention.
1: I believe that's absolutely correct, if you pay attention. And about half the people are, maybe even less. East of the Rockies, you're on the air with Phil Cousineau. Hi.
4: Hi.
1: Hi there. Where are you?
4: I'm in Virginia.
1: Virginia, all right.
4: Yes. I'd like him to tell me exactly what he thinks this is. My daughter did so many instances of this type of thing I'm going to tell you. The first time I ever noticed it, I called one Sunday afternoon, and her husband answered the phone, and as soon as he heard my voice, he began to laugh. And I said, why are you laughing? He said, this crazy daughter of yours. So she says, Charlie, answer the telephone. He said, the phone is not ringing. And he said, it wasn't. And she said, yes, it is. Mama's calling. And he said, about that time the phone rang.
1: All right. Well, yes. Okay. Now, what you have just described, what that lady has just described, is, or I would generally, before tonight, have called that precognition, which may be the same thing as synchronicity, or maybe in the same ballpark. Are we talking about the same things here, Phil?
0: It's a brilliant question. I thank your listener for bringing this up. This is a very controversial aspect of the synchronicity phenomena, but I'll take a stab at it. I believe that precognition and dreams that foretell the future are part of the synchronicity phenomena, mm-hmm. for the simple reason that all synchronicity is again a connection between something that happens inside of a human being. You have a hunch that the phone is going to ring, and mm-hmm. bam, it does.
1: Mm-hmm.
0: Or you wake up with a shot in the middle of the night and realize somebody somewhere that you're close to has died. Now, this happens. It happens all the time.
5: All the time.
0: Around the world. It's happened throughout human history. We have these capabilities. Now, my suspicion is that in earlier times, before technology, when we were hunter-gatherers and so on, because life was far, far more dangerous living in the natural world, we had to develop powers or capacities to stay alive as a species. And because I've documented some of this in my travels, I've filmed in the Amazon with very remote Indians. I did a film on peyote religion among the Native Americans in Mexico and the American Southwest. And I've come across people from the Southwest to Bali, the Amazon to Borneo, people who are not technologically advanced, but are, let's say, spiritually advanced, that they are as advanced in the interior world as we in the West or America are in the exterior world. Hmm. Those powers are there for people to understand what someone else is thinking. I think lovers or spouses who've lived together for a long time have an inkling of this.
5: Oh, yes.
0: You know what your wife is going to say before she says it?
5: Yes, all the time.
0: Right. Well, we don't even have words for that anymore because it's considered like something expendable, like the fifth, your little toe. But those capacities to be in touch with the ancestors through dreams, to be able to anticipate the future,
5: yes,
0: I think were part of the survival mechanism very early on. And that, as I said earlier on in the program, crisis brings that back. When you are in a crisis about your marriage, about the job situation like you were, like you describing, you, in a sense, that's what the ancients called a soul crisis.
5: Yes.
0: On the outside, very successful, right? Very, very accomplished. But something, as Jim Morrison and the Doors saying, something's wrong, something's not quite right. And in those moments, in the moments of crisis, the crossroad moments, I suspect that these capacities come back to us.
5: Well, it must be. Because at the moment that I left this cushy job I had, from the wife I had at the time, who thought I had lost my mind, to the people in the corporation who, and I guess there must have been 10 or 12, who sat down and counseled me and said, have you lost your mind? Do you know what you're doing? Do you know what you're giving up? That sort of thing. And in each case, I would say, yes, I understand. This is something I've got to do. Deep in my soul, I know I've got to do it.
0: Now, that example, even the words you chose were just perfect because that's the state that we're in, mostly in the West, in Europe and in America. It's what they call the mind-body or the mind-soul split. And it's betrayed in the language. People will always say, have you lost your mind?
5: What
0: do you mean? You want to take a year off of work and go live in Paris for a year? Has something happened to your mind? Well,
5: all right, that does it. Now, that's the second time you've said Paris. And here's something that I haven't told anybody about, and certainly you didn't know about. But do you know that Wednesday, you know, like Monday, Tuesday, Wednesday, this coming, I'll be in Paris?
0: No.
5: I haven't told my audience. I haven't told anybody. I'll be in Paris Wednesday. It's the second time you've said Paris in this program. West of the Rockies, you're on the air with Phil Cousineau. Hi.
6: Well, hello, gentlemen. I'm Julie, and I'm calling from Vancouver, B.C., Canada, on CFUN.
5: Hi there, Julie.
6: Hi, and I'm a member of your chat club, Art.
5: All right.
6: I'm proud to say. Bonjour, Monsieur Cousineau.
0: Bonjour.
6: And that's another synchronistic event for you, that your next guest should speak French. However, what I would like to say is that my call, you taking it at the time you are, brings just what Phil was talking about, is that about precognition and about synchronicity together in my story. I don't know if I'll have time to tell you all of it, but I'll certainly attempt to do so in a rapid succession starting right now, okay?
5: All right, go.
6: All right. I lived in Alberta, and I've been living in Vancouver 2 years, so this happened about 5 years ago. I have no family, so my girlfriend, Kim, had in northern Alberta had her grandmother, and she invited me to spend Christmas with her and her grandmother and some relatives in near Grand Prairie, Alberta, which is quite, you know, snowbound and cold. And this is relevant, so let me tell you. Kim at the time had a big old Trans Am with a brown exterior and interior because it's relevant to the story. So I hardly ever dream, but when I do dream, I dream of events sometimes that scares me, and they happen 2 or 3 days later. But in this case, it was I dreamt that I was in Kim's passenger seat, and there was all white around me. And I had my seatbelt on, but I couldn't feel anything, and I was trying to call her name, but I couldn't speak. So that kind of spooked me a little. I didn't say anything, and then the next day I called Kim up, and I said, how's everything going for the trip, Kim? Oh, everything's fine. Call me tomorrow, yada, yada. Fine. I called her the next day to fix a time for our departure. Lo and behold, she was a little hesitant, and I said, what's the matter, Kim? Well, she said, you know, Julie, I had a really funny dream last night, and I was in my car on my passenger side, and I knew you were on the other side, and I kept trying to call to you, but all I could see was white around me, and you weren't answering.
5: I would.
6: Well, needless to say, we both decided we weren't going. She called her grandmother, who was very spiritual and still is, and she told us both not to come. And
5: all right, listen, dear, we're at the bottom of the hour. I've got to break it off here.
6: Okay. Well,
5: but I think that I've got the picture. Hold on. We'll pick it up after the break. This is Dreamland. Oh, Phil, do you think that the mere consideration of the concept of synchronicity in itself will cause an occurrence?
0: Not cause, because remember in the original definition, these are coincidences that have no known cause.
5: Mm-hmm.
0: If you believe that God caused you to come together with the love of your life, or brought about the new job change, or if you believe in literal angels as messengers,
5: sure,
0: then that's a cause for things that can be magical, and that's all fine. That's part of your worldview. That's fine. But this particular realm tends to defy explanation. That's the point. How can you possibly explain the following? A friend of mine was a football player, James Van Harper, down in Georgia. And playing sports, he wasn't very much open to these kind of ideas, the mystic, the uncanny, and so on. But one year when they were playing football, all the players were forced to watch a movie called Red Asphalt. Do you remember that movie?
5: No.
0: It was shown to high schools and colleges throughout the 50s, 60s, and 70s as a warning to young people about mixing drinking and driving. Hence the image and the title, Red Asphalt.
5: Oh, my God, I do remember it. Yes, I was shown that movie. It was horrible.
0: It's an hour of car wreck footage. Right?
5: That's right, that's right.
0: And it's supposed to put the fear of God in you.
5: Yep.
0: So Jim, this friend of mine, Jim, who writes a story in my book, Soul Moments, is watching this, and in the middle of one of the car wreck screeches, he hears the name Bob shouted out, and he looks around. At first, he thinks it's part of the soundtrack to the movie, but then he realizes nobody else heard it, and then he hears it again, Bob. It's a shriek. It's a horrible shriek, and this business of the hair on the back of the neck standing up took place for him.
5: Yes.
0: He got that shiver. And he knew in his heart of hearts something was wrong somewhere. So he dashes home, and a few hours later he gets home and he goes up to his the house, and his mother opens the door. She's ashen white. And at first Jim thinks that someone in the family has been hurt. And then she says, oh, Jim, I'm sorry to tell you, but your friend Jim. Now, this is Pensacola, Florida. She says, your friend Bob up in Minneapolis was just killed in a car wreck.
5: Oh, boy.
0: And Jim says, when? And he figures out, through a couple of phone calls, it was 3 hours previous, the exact moment he heard the word shouted out. There was someone else in the car that was shouting out his friend's name when they were in the car wreck and he got killed. So now the point is that that's an amazing coincidence, and it could be just a coincidence, right? We have that phrase, we hear it every day, oh, that
5: could
0: was
5: be.
0: Just a coincidence.
5: Could
0: someone in the street was calling Bob. But Jim knew in his heart of hearts that his friend had reached out through a 1,000 miles difference, and he heard the voice. Now, we're right back to that crossroad again. This is possible. Time and space are sometimes suspended. What are you going to do with it? We're right back there. What are you going to do with it? And it's had a profound influence on Jim, because he figured if he had the capacity, now this is the, maybe the point of our whole interview, Art, if our friends have the capacity to hear a name shouted out 1,000 miles away, what else do we have the capacity to know, to hear, to see? It's an extraordinary thing.
5: It is.
0: You know what just occurred to me? That the word in the idea of synchronicity is a little bit like that night vision binocular that you just advertised. You know, you put these binoculars on and you have the capacity to see what is invisible to everyone else.
5: That's correct.
0: Right?
5: Yes.
0: Now, if you have this idea of synchronicity, the coincidences that are possible, the connections that are absolutely time-defying, space-defying,
5: yeah,
0: it's like putting a new lens on and saying, wait a minute, if that could happen to Phil, to Art, to all these 80 people in this book, maybe it can happen to me. Now you say, well, I haven't seen it before, but that's like saying, well, Art couldn't see anything out in the desert because I can't see it. You have to put the binoculars on, right?
5: Yeah. Oh, yes.
0: And that's what I see with an idea like this. So we're not selling snake oil to anybody anywhere, but I think it's a wondrous gift. It's a wondrous gift to say, you have the capacity to see and hear and feel things in your dreams and in your encounters that maybe you just haven't tapped yet. That's all.
5: Well, again, though, you gave an example earlier. You said you buy, I don't care, a car, a Dodge Dart, doesn't matter, and all of a sudden you see Dodge Darts everywhere. So then why would it not be possible to consider that when one meditates on the whole concept of synchronicity, one, in effect, brings it on or allows it to enter?
0: Yes, yes, I see what you're saying. That's brilliant. Yeah, I see. That's a little bit like the idea of gaining momentum in life.
5: Yes, sir.
0: If you get right back on that path that you're supposed to be, then those magic doors start opening up. It's a little bit like the invisible hands that move in to help. We see it in movies and books all the time.
5: Yes.
0: You know, remember the movie Dr. Zhivago?
5: I've seen it many times.
0: Yeah, it's a brilliant one, right? And an incredible book by Boris Pasternak, the Russian author. Well,
5: yes,
0: when that book first came out in 1961, the English and the American critics just crucified him. There was one very mean critic in London who actually said, oh, we know this is an important book. It's full of all this amazing symbolism and so on. But really, Boris, there are so many coincidences in this book. Who could possibly believe it? And just, for example, one, if anybody can remember, Dr. Zhivago, played by Omar Sharif, exiles himself out into Siberia. And lo and behold, he comes across, what was it, Julie Christie?
5: Yes.
0: Way out there, you know, in the biggest country in the world.
5: Impossibly.
0: But, you know, Pasternak wrote a letter back in English, not even in Russia. And this may be a wonderful way to start wrapping things up with the whole subject, in that he says, you know, the Russian soul is a mystic soul.
5: Mm.
0: There are things that happen to us in this ancient, ancient land that regular literature or ordinary storytelling just can't encompass. And he says, you don't understand this because you come from a whole tradition that's very cause and effect, cause and effect, cause and effect. It's as if the whole world is like a billiard table, and one ball bounces the other ball. Well, that explains a lot of our experience, but it can't explain some of it. So Pasternak writes that he had to put in all these uncanny coincidences in the book just to incorporate that mysterious part of life that cannot be covered through sheer cause and effect.
5: That which we discussed this evening. First-time caller line, you're on the air with Phil Cousineau. Hi.
7: Hello, how are you doing?
5: Quite well, thank you. Where are you, sir?
7: I'm calling you from Las Vegas, Nevada.
5: All right.
7: Great. I just wanted to share a couple of things. You just mentioned Dr. Zhivago,
5: mm-hmm.
7: And one of the analogies I always use when I talk about synchronicity is James Bond. Now, if you take away all the special effects and things, what you have is a man with a mission, and he stays focused on the mission, and things just work out. But that's not why I called, to tell you that. The reason that I called was that I've been on my own synchronicity research line for some time, and one of the things I do is collect watches. I bought the astrology watch that you were selling years ago, And one of the watches that I got was a fishing time watch.
5: Hmm.
7: And I used that watch. Now, what that watch does is it maps the diurnal cycle of the moon. So every rotation of the moon around the Earth, if you will, it doesn't stop, but there are four quadrants, moon set, moon noon, moon rise, and I forget what the other one's called, but they're spaced apart four hours and 50 minutes or whatever it is. Now, I started setting that alarm just for the exercise of setting the alarm, and I noticed things would happen like within 10 minutes, 5 to 10 minutes of the alarm. Interesting things, like the tension of the day would break. For example, I was in a conference room in a business meeting with a bunch of people in a very oppressive day and people snapping at each other and so forth. And someone in that meeting said something funny. And then just a split second later, everyone started laughing and the whole pressure of the day was lifted and my alarm watch goes off at the same time. Now, I started doing that daily. I did this for probably 6 months to a year, and I noticed that right about when that alarm went off, interesting synchronetic things would happen. Someone would just come up to me and say, "I've been looking for you all day," and I could literally stand on a street corner and watch the alarm go off and have those kinds of things happening.
5: Wow.
7: Now, to add to that, I think it also relates to the analogy you gave about a car. As soon as you buy a new Mustang or whatever, you start seeing them everywhere.
5: That's right.
7: I think the more you focus on synchronicity, the more you recognize it and are aware of it. I certainly recognize that feeling when it happens. I don't need the watch anymore, but I got attuned to it somehow. And I just wanted to share those thoughts with you.
5: Well, you just kind of went down the same road I just went down. Very interesting story. I have a brief story about watches that may have nothing at all to do about synchronicity. I have been a time freak all my life. I want exactly accurate time. And I have gone out and I have bought and spent money on some of the best watches in the world, waiting for one that is accurate. Every watch my wife puts on holds perfect time to the second. Every watch I've put on all my entire life runs inevitably 1 to 2 minutes fast every week. No explanation for it whatsoever. But it's true, and I've spent great money trying to break that cycle. A wild card line, you're on the air with Phil Cousineau. Hi.
8: Yes, I'm Susan. I just wanted to tell you that I had just read the story about the woman who arrived a day early to a writer's conference.
5: No.
8: 2 days ago in a month-old newspaper. And I've been, worried because it didn't tell me the ending and the girl was okay.
5: The same story Phil just told.
8: Right, about the woman who was, I think it was Kate Bullock, who was a day early to a writer's conference in a college. And I just read it 2 days ago, and as soon as he started, when the stick went through one side of her head and out the other, I definitely recognized it. And I'd been fretting over whether she was okay or not. And he said, and she was okay, and I was just wondering if maybe he was finishing the story for me cosmically.
9: Yeah, that's wonderful. It is probably a case of a newspaper serializing something in the book, and they edited it.
5: Yes. Yeah, it could be.
9: But the original story is available in the book, so a moment. Thank you for the call. That's quite a coincidence.
5: East of the Rockies, you're on air with Call the Wild Card Lines, area 702-727-1295. Doctor, hold it. We're going to have to start all over again. There are very few rules we have here, but one of them is we don't allow last names to be given on the air.
10: Okay.
5: So you are a physician, and what is your first name?
10: No, I'm a PhD.
5: PhD, and your first name is?
10: Gary.
5: Okay, welcome. Where are you?
10: In Illinois.
5: All right.
10: Northwest of Chicago.
5: Yes, sir.
10: Kept hearing you talking about, we create these things, and
5: I believe we create
10: reality. And the question I really have is isn't really synchronicity a form of cosmic consciousness, like a karmic information that comes through to help direct us through life?
5: A collective consciousness, you mean?
10: Right, part of the collective consciousness or cosmic collective consciousness.
5: Phil?
9: Jung used the old Greek word telos. The doctor may be familiar with that. In Greek, it meant goal. And when you use it, it suggests that our life is unfolding with a purpose. It's not just random. It's See, that's the fear of a lot of people in modern life, that our lives don't mean anything the way that they're unfolding.
5: Yes.
9: And so synchronicity gives a hint that the way your life is unfolding, the way you've just bumped into that person you were thinking about, the way that your dream unfolded truly is because it's being pulled, as it were, by the future. So one way to talk about this, yes, is cosmic consciousness, that you either are awake and alert to or you've shut yourself off to.
10: Mm-hmm.
9: So I agree completely. Once you have the antenna up, you put the lenses on, you begin to believe that these things are possible, you do have a say in the way that your life is unfolding. As a matter of fact, the Greeks, they had a god of synchronicity, and he was standing on a razor's edge. This is an old image that suggests life is so tenuous, it can go either way. It's very painful. But the other aspect of this is that the god is reaching up, and his fingers are on the scale of fate. It's really an amazing image. And to me, it's suggesting that the Greeks, they said, when the god of synchronicity is coming by, grab him swiftly. Grab him. In other words, think about that dream that happened. Think about that, imagine that uncanny encounter. It could have something to do with your destiny. And if it does, then you actually are tipping the scale of your own fate, which is another way of saying
10: that isn't
9: awake,
10: the direction.
9: You're creating your own world. You're creating your own reality.
10: Right, exactly. We're co-creating our reality, and the direction of our soul or the purpose of us being here is just another way for synchronicity. It's just another form of which the universe helps direct us through time and space.
9: Well, do you remember Einstein's thought about that? He said great coincidences are God's way of remaining anonymous.
10: Yeah, I mentioned this. I don't know if I can say this, but I wrote a book. And in my book, I just touch vaguely on synchronicity.
5: You may say it.
10: Okay.
9: Yes. I'm glad to have a kindred spirit out there in the world.
10: Well, I've read all of Carl Jung's work, and I've actually used synchronicity my entire life, and I found it to be very, very beneficial in business decisions and helped me with a great deal of success in my life.
5: Every decision you make in your life, not just business, personal, but every decision, every little fork in the road.
10: I watch very carefully for synchronistic events in my life, and it's drawn me or sent me in the right direction in many times, and I've had a lot of multiple businesses and a lot of experiences that I think that I've learned great lessons from these experiences.
5: Wonderful. I appreciate your call, Doctor. Thank you very much. And we're almost out of time. West of the Rockies, you're on the air with Phil Cousineau. Hi.
11: Hello, Phil. It's Julie again, part two. You forgot me.
5: Oh, I'm sorry, Julie. You're absolutely right. You're going to have to finish up pretty quickly.
11: Okay, well, it'll be my pleasure. Mr. Cousineau, I did have a question for you after I brought that dream to your attention, or I should say those two individual dreams. I'm having trouble hearing you. What I'd like to know is, do you think that the synchronicity was existed on its own, or did it have any part in some kind of precognition on my part and on her part separately? That seems unusual. I mean, I would tend to believe the synchronicity, but what's your opinion on that?
9: It's a complicated question, obviously, but my reach for the subject on it at the moment is that synchronicity is what's created when the person becomes aware of the connections. In other words, a lot of these things are just meaningless. They come and go to people, and people are so busy, they don't pay attention to
5: That's
9: what
5: right.
9: you just described. They
5: That's
9: don't pay
5: right.
9: attention to their dreams or their encounters. And so life is meaningless. But at that moment, when you take your breath. You take the breath in, and you begin to think about the ramifications and the consequences and life's profound mystery. That's your creation of synchronicity. You've begun to create the synchronicity moment yourself.
5: Remarkable.
9: It's a moment of really enchantment.
5: Really remarkable. Actually, it's a remarkable topic, Phil. Remarkable topic, and it's been a wonderful program. And again, the title of your book is Soul Moments. Marvelous stories of synchronicity, meaningful coincidences from a seemingly random world. 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That's 1-800-685-9595. 9595, proving that I take notes. So, Phil, it has been wonderful having you here, and we shall have you on again if you are willing.
9: Very much so. 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
5: Take care, my friend. 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We're out of time for this night and this Dreamland. I will be back tomorrow night. We're going to do a show with computer hackers. I use that word in a very qualified way. And then Sean David Morton.
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So viva Las Vegas, viva Las Vegas. How I wish that

0: 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Tonight featuring Coast to Coast AM from June 13th, 2001.
1: From the high desert and the great American Southwest. How did you all good evening and or good morning or good afternoon, wherever you may be across this great globe of ours. At least now before they move it. We'll have a more detailed story in the next hour. But this hour is being set aside for Linda Moulton Howe, who is going to give us a report we've all been waiting for on the progress on the story, or verifying the story, on the sunken city off the coast of Cuba. That's coming up shortly. I'd like to welcome a brand new affiliate to the ever-increasing fold as we get that close to 500. WEGP in Presque Isle, Maine, 1390 on the dial, way up north in Maine. WEGP, Presque Isle, Maine, 1390, and hello to McDonald Smith and Walter Prue, respectively the GM and PD of WEGP. Great to be on there, way up north. You'd think we were up north, as our temperatures have now dropped here in the desert to an incredible, in June, what is this, June 13th, oh my God, 65.8 degrees right now. Unheard of. Absolutely unheard of. Crazy weather everywhere. All right, this is a story that I really have to get on here quickly. It comes from Pravda, and it seems that you can check the Pravda site yourself, but Pravda is announcing that Gagarin's flight was not the first. 40 years after the flight, they're announcing that three others went before Gagarin. All three of them died. The names were not publicized. It was in 1957, 1958, and 1959, and again, all three pilots died attempting to do eventually what Gagarin did. Actually, their goal was not to orbit around the Earth, as Gagarin later did, but make a parabola-shaped flight, and they died. And it's a funny thing, because I knew hams who claimed that they had heard transmissions from Russian cosmonauts who said goodbye. And so, pretty interesting story from Pravda. A lot of other stories I want to get on the air, but we've got to get to Linda Moulton Howe. A very important discussion tonight. By the way, with respect to yesterday somebody asked to see pictures of my RV, the one we're going to be vacationing in beginning June 21st. So, late in the show yesterday, immediately Keith put them up on the website, and everybody wanted to know what my handle would be. David Schwartz from Irvine suggests Millennium Master. So I shall be on the road. My CB handle will be Millennium Master. Also, I have a ham rig for HF, VHF, and UHF, 2 meters and 440. So I'll be mobiling around out there. You should hear Millennium Master. That'll be the rig. Coming up in a moment, the one you've been waiting for about the sunken city, 2,200, that's almost a half mile below the water off the coast of Cuba. And an absolutely incredible story coming right up.
0: Now we take you back to the night of June 13th, 2001, on Art Bell, Somewhere in Time.

0: From Philadelphia, Pennsylvania, she's a crop circle researcher, environmental reporter, has had a number of documentaries on the environment. We can sure use that, can't we? And a general scientific reporter for both Dreamland and Coast to Coast AM here in the late night with a story everybody's been waiting for. Here's Linda Moulton Howe. Linda?
1: Hi, Art.
0: Hi.
1: Well, when I reported last month on Coast about the Cuba discovery, I had an interview with Barbara Moffett, Director of Plans and Programs at the National Geographic Society in Washington, who confirmed that the Society was aware of the deep water mystery off the western tip of Cuba. She said that Geographic was communicating with Paulina Zelitsky and her husband, Paul Weinzweig, partners in Canada's advanced digital communications company known as ADC. Last month, National Geographic was trying to decide whether to help fund a dive in a remotely operated vehicle that would have cameras to see what is down there. Today, I talked again with Barbara Moffett, and she confirmed that National Geographic has now made an official agreement for exclusive magazine coverage.
0: Really? Linda, yes. Before we proceed, maybe just let's assume that some listeners don't know what we're talking about. Can you fill them in on what is claimed to have been found below the waters of Cuba, almost a half mile down? Can you?
1: It's in my very next sentence or paragraph.
0: All right, fire away.
1: Paulina Zelitsky is a former Russian ocean engineer who defected to Canada some years ago and married Canadian businessman Paul Weinzweig. She has been testing deep ocean equipment on a boat off the coast of Mexico since the Reuters story broke with her comments. In that mid-May article, she said that her company, Advanced Digital Communications, found, quote, a huge land plateau with clear images of what appears to be man-made, large-size, architectural designs partly covered by sand. From above, the shapes resemble pyramids, roads, and buildings, unquote. 4 years ago, the couple joined other funding partners from Australia to create ADC in Victoria, British Columbia, to work deep ocean waters for science and underwater archaeology. Paulina Zelitsky is still testing equipment in Mexico now for this ROV mission that will take video cameras down to the 2,200-foot site to see what is making these mysterious geometric side-scan sonar images. And for Coast listeners who would like to see what a side-scan sonar image looks like, you can see one now on my website, www.earthfiles.com. It's the top story in the science section about Cuba. That's www.earthfiles.com in science. And it is an odd-looking image, not what I expected, and we can talk more about that after the break, because now what I want to do is move on to something very important, which is that I recently was able to talk with her husband, Paul Weinzweig. And at first, he did not want to say anything on the record, because he said that after the Reuters article, Cuban officials ask him to not do any more media interviews until there is hard photographic evidence of what's underwater. I said that all I wanted on the record for radio was a status report about what his wife, Paulina Zelitsky, had already talked about with Reuters. And I also pointed out that ABC and Disney got to use a clip from the ADC research ship to promote Disney's animated feature about Atlantis that was on this past Sunday. And with that, Mr. Weinzweig finally agreed to say a few guarded comments.
0: Okay. Should be interesting.
2: Well, we have some interesting sonar images, and which we gathered last summer. And we're hoping to confirm any speculations about these images with video cameras in an ROV this summer.
1: Do you have any idea what month it might be?
2: Sometime this summer. No, I can't say exactly.
1: Would July itself be too early?
2: Don't want to say.
1: Okay. And in terms of the promotion for the Voyage to Atlantis movie, which was on Sunday, June 10th, they did discuss a little bit about Cuba And on the ABC station, they said that it was, quote, most likely the site of an underground civilization such as Atlantis, and they are promoting that movie. What was your perspective on what ABC is doing with the movie and their comments and using a clip of your...
2: I haven't seen the film. I haven't seen the TV. Well, there's obviously a lot of interest in the subject. There's a lot of interest in ancient civilizations, in the mysteries that surround them, and in the idea of Atlantis, which was supposedly an advanced civilization, which Mother Nature sent to the bottom of the ocean. And who knows, maybe Mother Nature will send a few more advanced civilizations to the bottom of the ocean.
1: And right now, though, you might be in a position to get down there and confirm the discovery of at least something that is structured.
2: That's right. Exactly.
1: And in terms of those shapes of the pyramids and the rectangles that Paulina Zelitsky discussed with Reuters, that they might fit with what was once upon a time the ancient culture on the Yucatan or something else?
2: Possibly. Possibly. We're not... nobody's seen these before, so it's very difficult to say what they are, but they're interesting.
1: What happens, then, in terms of Cuba and the legal issues of under ocean archaeology?
2: Well, I think it's in Cuban territorial waters. It belongs to Cuba, if it's there. Mm-hmm. And it would also have a status at some point as a World Heritage Site. And Cuba is very respectful of these kinds of things. Mm-hmm. And there would be opportunities for scientists from around the world, I'm sure, to investigate further.
1: And when you put down those machines that can videotape underneath, will that then be conclusive? We'll know this summer?
2: Well, scientists are always saying we need to do more research, but I think video cameras will tell us pretty conclusively whether it's some kind of weird geology or formations from hot vents or something like that, or whether it's man-made.
1: And because it's so extensive, covering kilometers, does it seem more likely to you that it is archaeological?
2: Yeah, we think so. Yeah,
1: and
2: we're operating on that premise. Yeah.
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1: Talk with a man who saw them. He is Dr. Frank Muller Carter, Caribbean expert and professor of oceanography in the College of Marine Science at the University of South Florida in St. Petersburg. He knows Paulina Zielitzky and her husband, Paul Weinzweig, and has worked with them on the study of ocean currents and plankton. That was the initial work that Paulina Zielitzky was doing last summer when her ship's sonar showed peculiar images covering several kilometers, nearly one-half mile down on the ocean floor. Here is Dr. Muller Carter.
2: It looks very interesting, and the fact that things have such sharp edges is very interesting, of course, and that's what piqued so much interest.
1: What is unusual about seeing sharp images with using sonar?
2: Well, there's not too many sharp edges that nature forms in such large scale and over such a wide area. You may have a couple of rocks that may look square, but if you have so many square things strewn about in a large area, it would be a very, very unique geological formation, or it could be some man-made type of construction. Now, that's the interesting part of it. Unless we go there and look, we won't know exactly what it is. So right now, all you can do is speculate, and I would not want to just say that these are man-made objects because I have no clue what they really are.
1: Mm-hmm. Could you, with your own eyes, make out a pyramidal-type shape?
2: There are triangular-type shapes and other types of geometrical forms, but remember, the sonar is just a tool, and it's not a perfect tool. So what you're looking at is, if you imagine what you would see with radar, so if you have something that has a face pointing toward you, it'll give you a reflection, but then you have a shadow behind it. And it depends on the angle that you're looking at. These shadows could be long or short, so shadows can be interpreted as angular features, and so that you have to, it's very hard to interpret what is a shadow and what is not a shadow, what is a strong reflection and what isn't. And it's the combination of these things that looks very interesting. So you do see things that have straight edges, and that is the curious thing about it. There's very few things that have straight edges that are natural at those large scales. You know?
1: Did you talk with Paulina Zielitzky and Paul Weinzweig specifically about the shapes on the sonar images that they showed you being possibly related to whatever the ancient cultures were prior to the Mayan civilization?
2: Well, it's sort of in a conversational form, not in any type of professional analysis form. We looked at the images. We were all very excited about what was apparent there, but we're all just standing in front of a picture and, you know, like children just speculating about what it may be without any clue as to what it really is. So that's why they're going back there.
1: Mm-hmm. And what was it, as you looked at the sonar image, what was it that excited you?
2: Well, the fact that when you look at sonar images, it looks sort of smooth curves and shades here. That are, everything is sort of curvy and shades of curves. So it looks smooth. Okay. So when you look at these, you do see things that have very strong reflections and along straight edges, and there's a lot of those things, like you said, over a field of several
1: kilometers,
2: tens of square kilometers.
1: And that these straight edges that are both rectangular and somewhat pyramidal with straight edges are all over that several kilometers area.
2: Yes, but again, it could be a very unique geological formation. We just don't know, and until we go there and

0: and take a very close look. All it's going to be is just speculation, and I would hope that nobody goes with the, you know, it's very romantic to think, oh yeah, there may have been a lost civilization and ruins and all, and we all would like to see something like that, but I don't think that it's the right thing to do to speculate without actually going there. And so I think it's great that there's an opportunity to actually go and take a closer look at, because just from a geological point of view, it would be very interesting also.
1: Now, remember Yonaguni art, which is another site that Dr. Schock from Boston University went with the idea that they had some underwater archaeology, and it's turned out now that most everyone's consensus is that Yonaguni is geomorphological. So that was what he was making in the last point, but I hope that you and listeners got the emphasis that it is very unusual over several square kilometers.
2: Oh, I got it clearly, Linda.
1: To have straight edges that may be in both rectangular form and in triangular form, and that they're very large, very huge in size. And now, what exactly can be seen in side-scan sonar is very interesting and more complex than I expected. And after the break, I have a brief interview with an underwater archaeologist who works with side-scan sonar. But before then, Art, I thought it would be especially important to conclude this report tonight, if I have the time, with Plato's famous dialogue with Timaeus and Critias, in which Critias describes the ancient tale about a great continent called Atlantis. And I'm now quoting from Plato. A mighty host which, starting from a distant point in the Atlantic Ocean, was insolently advancing to attack the whole of Europe and Asia to boot. For the ocean there was at that time navigable, for in front of the mouth which you Greeks call the Pillars of Heracles or Hercules, there lay an island which was larger than Libya and Asia together. And it was possible for the travelers of that time to cross from it to the other islands, and from the islands to the whole of the continent. And yonder is a real ocean, and the land surrounding it may most rightly be called, in the fullest and truest sense, a continent. Now in this land of Atlantis there existed a confederation of kings of great and marvelous power, which held sway over all of that island and over many other islands also and parts of the continent, and moreover of the lands here within the straits. They ruled over Libya as far as Egypt and over Europe as far as Tuscany. And then there is a description of warring and slavery and conflict between this Atlantis community and what is today known as Europe, and it concludes that at a time there occurred portentous earthquakes and floods, and one grievous day and night befell them, the Atlanteans, when the whole body of the warriors was swallowed up by the earth, and the island of Atlantis was swallowed up.
2: All right, hold it right there. We'll be right back.
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1: Good morning. It would be the story of the century, or maybe many centuries, if there was an entire civilization, a continent, that sank half mile below the Atlantic. Headline here, in Cuban territorial waters. That's something we didn't know before. That's a headline, Cuban territorial waters. New information, flash, flash. We'll be right back.
0: Now we take you back to the night of June 13th, 2001, on Art Bell, Somewhere in Time.

0: I have quite a few questions, but right now, immediately back to Linda Moulton Howe in Philadelphia. Linda?
1: Yeah, thanks, Art. Just before the break, I was about to finish this famous quote from Plato, and it was the paragraph, but at a later time there occurred portentous earthquakes and floods, and the island of Atlantis in like manner was swallowed up by the sea and vanished. Wherefore, also, the ocean at that spot has now become impassable and unsearchable, being blocked up by the shoal mud which the island created as it settled down, unquote. What can you see under the water with side-scan sonar? Well, it operates by sending out sonar pulses from what's called a fish, because it looks sort of like a torpedo as it's dragged behind a boat. Mm-hmm. And the sonar goes out from either side of this fish, and it hits rock surfaces and sand surfaces below and then reflects back to produce an image that archaeologists can then study to try to figure out what they are looking at on the ocean floor. But it's not really so simple, as I learned today in a conversation with Michael Arbuthnot, who is working toward his Ph.D. in anthropology and underwater archaeology at Florida State University. Michael works with side-scanning sonar radar, studying an ancient underwater campsite that goes back to the last ice age off the coast of Tallahassee. This one is only about 14 feet underwater, whereas the Cuban one is 2,200 feet down, but side-scanning sonar is going to give approximately the same kind of image. And at my website, earthfiles.com, in the science section, you can see a side-scan sonar image that Michael provided of this underwater campsite, which shows how difficult the sonar images are to interpret, even to people who are experienced. There are many complex factors, as Michael Arbuthnot explains.
2: Because there are all kinds of factors that play into it. Depth, the water conditions, the movements of the ship, you can get similar readings from completely different types of materials underwater. It doesn't distinguish between something that is, say, made of metal versus something that's made of stone.
1: And so even if you see something that you think stands out on a side-scan sonar, unless you can get down with video imaging cameras, you really don't know what you have.
2: Absolutely. It can be very deceiving. I talked to you before a little bit about how at one point we thought we were looking at a cannon, and when we ended up diving the site, we saw that it was nothing more than some coral growth.
1: And if you took that same technology down 2,200 feet to that site off the western coast of Cuba, would the image look any different in the side-scan double-frequency sonar that they're using?
2: Well, probably not. I mean, it really kind of depends on what's down there. You know, if there's something more to reflect the sonar, then, yeah, it's going to look different. You know, what we're looking at here is it's a site that's fairly flat. I don't think there was anything more than about 2 or 3 feet high sitting up off of the fairly flat sandy sea bottom. But so, you know, according to certain initial reports from Cuba, there's all kinds of high relief, what they're calling structures. So, yeah, it would look different, but generally, double frequency side scan sonar is going to produce an image. It's going to give you, you know, something generally similar to what we're seeing here.
1: So when you are using side-scan sonar imagery,
2: mm-hmm.
1: It is not like a photograph.
2: No, it's definitely not. That's a misconception. I mean, sometimes when you're looking at it, it looks as though you could interpret it like a photograph. But then when you've looked at enough images over time, and you could look at the same location, the same coordinates from a side-scan sonar images that are taken going, say, on a north-south track line versus an east-west track line over the exact same location, and you're going to get feedbacks that are going to look that could look very different.
1: So the next step in all of this is going to be, when do they actually go down with the cameras? And as Mr. Weinzweig said, the conclusive look with images, and will it happen in July or August? He says that Paulina Zelitsky has been having a lot of problems with equipment, is still down in Mexico as we speak tonight. He told me that he was not certain when they would do this, but they are expecting it to happen this summer.
0: And National Geographic has already signed on.
1: That's right.
0: And now, Linda, I said headline, Cuban territorial waters. Right. That is something we did not know before, right?
1: To have it clarified as being exactly in Cuban territorial waters, I don't think anybody has said that until he said that.
0: Well, actually, that might account for why it hasn't been found prior to this.
1: Well, you know, she stumbled on this accidentally when I was talking with the oceanographer. He had been working with them on tracking water currents, ocean currents.
0: Right.
1: And it's another story I'd like to do with you on Coast upcoming,
0: sure,
1: because this man is tracking the North Atlantic Continental Drift.
0: Boy, is that a whole different important question.
1: An extremely important. And
0: Linda, just for a second, stick with this.
1: That was the work he was doing with Paulina,
0: gotcha,
1: when they found this.
0: Gotcha. I want to go back in the story a little bit. I thought I heard you say Paulina Zelitsky defected to Canada. Did you say that?
1: That's right.
0: She,
1: yes,
0: defected Canada. You meant to use the word defect?
1: Defect. Yes, she was working. Well, this was going back some time. She was working in Cuba as a Russian citizen, and she was working as an engineer on ocean projects for what was then the Soviet Union, and she did defect to Canada, which is where she met Paul Weinzweig, and she's now, her life has been in Cuba under what you might say two different political considerations, one,
0: sure,
1: where she was from the Soviet Union, and now she is married to a Canadian.
0: Her Canadian husband sounded very pro-Cuban.
1: Well, I think that they do have great respect. I would say they have great respect for that culture and trying to work with the Cuban Academy of Sciences.
0: Mm-hmm.
1: And there is another story that I would like to develop that I'm just learning about this fascinating island. And I can give you this one piece that I hope to fill in with a geologist in 2 or 3 weeks. Well, actually be in July. And that is, the western end of Cuba is of a Jurassic period, whereas the other end of Cuba is a different period.
0: No kidding.
1: And and this hypothesis is that whatever the island of Cuba is, it may have been a collision point of two or three different land masses,
0: wow,
1: at some point in the past.
0: Wow.
1: That makes this whole issue of the Yucatan Gulf, Cuba, we know that that asteroid came slamming down into that water near the northern edge of the Yucatan 66, let's say, million years ago when the dinosaurs were here.
0: Yes.
1: What all has transpired in that area? And could the asteroid itself long ago have set up all kinds of fracture points? We know that. We know that there are fracture points all over in the Gulf because of that crater. Is it possible that there were fracture points that ultimately could have led to some huge earthquake occurring and a big landmass falling to the bottom of the sea? And the reason why I bring that up,
0: obviously,
1: I have learned in these dialogues that in Jamaica, in the end of the 1600s, there was a big earthquake, and there was a whole sort of village town that also fell off. The whole thing went down. It is now a tourist attraction because it's only a few meters underneath the water, but it is the same concept.
0: Yes. Linda, do you happen to know offhand what the Cubans claim in terms of territorial waters?
1: How far out? I think that is a question that should be resolved. I know there are international treaties, and then there are different nations have their own interpretations, and I can't answer you exactly sitting here.
0: Right. I know countries make claims, and then there are international...
1: like 200 mile...
0: Well, if Cuba were to claim 200 miles, they'd have a good part of Florida.
1: Yeah, that's true.
0: So, it can't be that.
1: I get the impression that this is pretty close to that western tip.
0: God, that's exciting. That is so exciting, Linda.
1: It is, and I would like to keep on going and staying in touch with everybody involved with this. And one of the things that will interfere for a while is that I'm heading for Hong Kong and Laos next week.
0: Yeah, I know. I've heard. Linda's going to Laos. Headline, folks. Why are you going to Laos, Linda?
1: I'm going to Laos to be the on-camera reporter for a British production company that's doing a series for the Discovery Channel called Asian Enigmas. And they're doing various mysteries involved with scientists. And we'll be going on a camera safari into central Laos on the trail of what is called the Laotian Wild Men. And eyewitness descriptions and drawings resemble the Sasquatch and the Bigfoot descriptions of North America.
0: Linda, did you happen to follow by to get an opportunity to hear any of the show between Robert W. Morgan and Bugs? A fellow named Bugs who shot two Bigfoot?
1: Not yet, but I plan to, because who knows what the connection is between these tall, hairy humanoids that are seen from the Himalayas to Laos and Vietnam to all over North America. I mean,
0: Do you really want to go to Laos? We've talked about this. Now, there are landmines all over Laos.
1: I had this idea that we would be able to go and actually explore out in the jungles, and I have been warned by my British colleagues that we have to stay on the paths that have been established much, because we don't want to be blown up with grenades and unexploded mines.
0: Right.
1: Well, you know, another interesting thing, and I'd like to see if any of our listeners know, these tall, hairy humanoids were reported during the Vietnam War in the late 1960s and the early 1970s by American GIs, and more recently, villagers in central Laos have also reported seeing whatever these creatures are. And if any of our Coast listeners served in Vietnam and had any such encounters yourselves, or if you know anyone who talked about them, please get in touch with me as soon as you can, because I have to leave at the end of next week.
0: Linda, I was there, and I heard rumors. Rumors.
1: Well, I'll talk to you about your rumors, and I'll give out the email for others to get in touch with me at earthfiles@earthfiles.com. That's just like my website, earthfiles.com, only the email is earthfiles@earthfiles.com. My fax number is 215-491-9842. That's 215-491-9842. And for people who prefer to use the mail, it is Post Office Box 300 in Jamison, Pennsylvania, zip code 18929. And sort of following up on this whole idea of a lot of military people who have information about a lot of unusual subjects, I'd like to let the Coast audience know that finally my two-volume book, Glimpses of Other Realities, that does contain a large military section and does have a chapter about a man in Snohomish, Washington, who watched some kind of a hairy primate come down out of the sky, out of an unidentified aerial craft, to the ground. And that this is, I think, myself, that the information and Glimpses of Other Realities from the military and intelligence sources that I was able to get this information from, many of whom have passed on, that it's so important. And I hope that listeners will go to earthfiles.com and see the information about these books and how to order them, because I think that there are so many facts that some of the people who have served in military and intelligence that are so important for the rest of us to know, and unless some of us have tried to talk with them off the record, this information would never see the light of day.
0: Linda, the dates again that you're going to be in Laos?
1: I'll be gone from next Friday until back in Philly on July 6th, and you and I are going to try a live Coast for when I'm in Hong Kong, I think on my day there of July 3rd, which I think is your night, Monday of July 2nd.
0: Right. I'll give you the international number, as a matter of fact. You can get through on that, Linda.
1: Okay.
0: From Hong Kong easily. But how much time are you going to actually spend in Laos, do you know?
1: That's almost 10 days.
0: 10 days. And during that 10 days, you can't get hold of me, can you?
1: No, we will be completely out of touch.
0: And how do you feel about this?
1: Well, I am very interested because to me, in my life, the most satisfying aspect of my profession has been to go into the field, into actual places
0: sure.
1: where human beings and unusual Earth mysteries are being reported. And it is only, I've found, putting my feet in the same land and being able to talk with people and watch their faces and have them do drawings and have them look at images in books, and then we're going to have a Laotian and Vietnamese translator with us all the time, that we may learn some things that maybe no one else has heard before. And that is going to be a step. And the second thing is that there was a very unusual footprint cast that was made of a very, very large primate-like foot in Vietnam. And I've seen a photograph from 1982. And the thing that really got me is I've seen a lot of the images that Jimmy Chilcutt, the forensic police guy down in Texas, has taken, and what Jeff Meldrum, the anthropologist, has. It's going to be interesting to see what they find in Texas. But this photograph of this, this is in Vietnam print, has the longest, most elegant foot and toes. It is so refined looking that it is almost shocking. And that is the area that we are going to be going to. And whether or not we will ever see anything, we will be talking with people who have seen it and a zoologist talking to us about what is there. And I'm going to at least have that eerie Bigfoot sound that I've played in so many shows.
0: Yes.
1: I'm going to take that.
0: You're going to take it with you in a boombox or something?
1: And I'm going to at least run it by some of the villagers
0: and see
1: what their reaction is.
0: Yeah, they're going to just love that. And hopefully it's not some kind of mating call.
1: Oh, boy. Well, and then my hope is that after I get back, I'll do a coast with you from Hong Kong, and then on July 7th, I'll be doing a long dreamland with Whitley about the whole adventure. My hope is that somewhere around mid-July that maybe Paulina Zelitsky and her husband will know
0: Linda,
1: by then.
0: Linda, you know, you can hear the mouse snapping shut. I mean, from National Geographic to Ms. Zelitsky's husband. I mean, talk about a guarded interview. Holy moly, Linda. You could just hear it clamping shut. And so somebody's onto something really big there. This is fascinating.
1: Well, it is, but, you know, the caution that they all say is, remember Yonaguni, remember that we don't fully understand everything in our oceans, and if this is natural...
0: Can I give you something real?
1: Muller Carter said, he said, if this is geological,
0: yes.
1: We've got to see it because it's unlike anything then that has ever been.
0: Can I suggest one quick avenue of inquiry? Our Navy, you know damn well, has been hugging along the Cuban shores and looking down deep for a long time. Why don't you try a casual inquiry to the U.S. Navy about what they might know about what's underwater near the coast of Cuba?
1: It's worth asking. They'll probably say,
0: sorry.
1: You know, we don't know anything.
0: Yeah, but they do know something. You know they know what's around the waters of Cuba. You just know they do. Linda, that's got to be it for tonight. We're out of time. But there's one avenue to follow, and we will talk. Well, no, we won't talk. My God, we might not talk before you get back.
1: Well, from Hong Kong.
0: Yeah, we'll talk
1: on your show, if all works out. Your July 2nd, my July 3rd in Hong Kong.
0: Stay on the path, Linda.
1: Trying.
0: In Laos. Take care.
1: Thanks.
0: Good night. That's Linda Moulton Howe, Laos.
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1: Morning, everybody. Headlines are, and I'll give you details as we get into open lines later tonight because my guest has got to be on an aircraft at 6 a.m. and he's on the East Coast right now, so that means it's 2 right now. He's headed for a remote viewing conference here in Las Vegas, or over the hill from me in Las Vegas. He is Stephen A. Schwartz, and he'll be up shortly. But headlines, I guess at this hour, could include the following. The sunken city, so-called, off the coast of Cuba, appears to be in Cuban territorial waters. The one big confirmation we got tonight. Indeed, Cuban territorial waters. Two, Pravda is breaking news tonight that Mr. Gagarin's flight was not the first, that three Russian cosmonauts died trying to get to space before Gagarin. They're just now admitting that. It's in Pravda. This occurred in 1957, respectively 1958 and 1959. Headline, bugs. Remember Bugs and the Bigfoot? Well, I talked to Bugs some 2 or 3 hours ago, and Bugs' wife will not let him do it. I repeat, Bugs' wife will not let him do it. And I'm not surprised. I, too, have experienced veto power. And that's what this appears to be. And I'm not surprised. I'm not surprised. So I have the map and the name and all the rest of it in a very secure location, and that's, I guess, where it's going to have to stay until I said, look, if you ever change your mind, just say the word. I mean, I've got attorneys who are prepared to represent this man, and I've been receiving all kinds of information from attorneys, but right now the word is Bugs' wife won't let him. And when you think about it, it shouldn't be a big surprise. I now have the full story on NASA aiming to move Earth. Actually move Earth. I've got the full story. It's up on the website now if you want to read the whole thing, much more than I had just the other day. It's a real story. They actually do have plans to perhaps move Earth. Somebody sent me an email. No message body at all. It just says, subject, NASA, 3 exclamation points. Then, ha, ha, ha, hey, Mo. You know, they really do have these plans. So we'll try and get to that and a lot more when we get to open lines. In the meantime, a remote viewer that we have never spoken with before, named Stephen Schwartz, is coming up in a moment. Stay right where you are.
0: Looking for the truth? You'll find it on Coast to Coast AM with George Norrie.
2: I think now, as we look back, we can probably say with pretty good certainty that some people in government might have been aware of what was going on, and they turned their cheek the other way just to let it happen. I also believe that some bigger groups got involved with Al-Qaeda to do what they did on that horrible day. This wasn't just a small group of people who came in and did their thing. There was a much bigger picture there. And if you see the events that have unfolded since this tragedy occurred, how we've lost rights, how we used it to go into Afghanistan and Iraq, and how it has really not stopped, because it's going to continue. We're going to have more and more episodes and more involvement in other countries. And just mark my word, this planet is going through an incredible change. And thank God we've got you here to talk with us about it.
0: Now we take you back to the night of June 13th, 2001, on Art Bell, Somewhere in Time.

0: Now, Stephen A. Schwartz has researched consciousness and extraordinary human performance for more than 25 years, particularly creativity, remote viewing, healing, and the effects of the anomalous on culture. He is the author of The Engineering of Psi Trilogy, PSI Trilogy, The Secret Vaults of Time, The Alexandria Project, and Mind Rover, Explorations with Remote Viewing. Some interesting titles. That's a three-volume set, by the way, that explores the use of remote viewing in archaeology. He'll be speaking at the 2001 International Remote Viewing Association Conference in Las Vegas between June 14th and 18th at the Texas Station Hotel. He'll be talking about his work in Egypt, which resulted in the discovery of Cleopatra's palace, Mark Antony's Timonium, and ruins of the lighthouse of the pharaohs, one of the seven wonders of the ancient world. Whew. Here is Stephen A. Schwartz. Stephen, welcome.
1: How are you?
0: I'm just fine. You've got a little hum on that phone, huh?
1: I have a little hum?
0: I can hear a little hum on your phone.
1: What could I do?
0: Now I hear a lot of hum.
1: Well?
0: It may be where you're moving.
1: Wait a minute. Hold on. I'll tell you what.
0: Okay.
1: Just a second. Let me...
0: I'm always willing to experiment at the cause of good audio.
1: Let me see what...
0: Oh, it's really humming.
1: All of a sudden...
0: Oh, that's a real hummer now.
1: Well, just...
0: There's so much hum, it's echoing my laugh.
1: How's that?
0: Still humming. Do you have another telephone available?
1: No, I don't. Am I still humming now?
0: Yeah, you are, actually. Do you have a light on up above you, like a fluorescent?
1: No, I have all electricity. I knocked my computer down.
0: Okay.
1: Everything I've got.
0: Well, then try this.
1: I can try another phone.
0: Well, yeah, that's what I meant.
1: But it will be a cordless phone.
0: Well, I'm willing to try anything once.
1: Okay.
0: So go get your... we'll wait.
1: Okay, hold on just a second.
0: Cordless phone.
1: If I get cut off from you, you'll call me back?
0: Oh, absolutely.
1: Okay, just a second.
0: Yes. Huh, this will be interesting. Anyway, so Bug's wife said no. And he wasn't happy about it, but I faced such vetoes, and I understand. Okay, well, there went that one. I heard that one disconnect. But I do not hear another one connecting. Looks like this is... we lost it. So, as promised, we will call him back. These things, that's funny, you know, just before we went on the air, that hum wasn't there. I don't know, maybe I'm too picky on audio. I really am picky, and I don't know why. Let's see. Whoops, wrong number. Yeah. Okay, let's try this again. Isn't that weird how it just... Maybe it's when NSA hooks up their tap. I know they don't do that. This is great. We're not getting through now. And he sounds like such an interesting man, doesn't he? I guess we'll take whatever we get. We get hooked up here. Mm-hmm. Okay, I have confidence this time we're going to get through, I think.
2: You're calling.
0: Yeah, I know. She tells you what time it is where you're calling. Now, what was that?
1: Hello?
0: Hi there.
1: Is this better?
0: Oh, it's absolutely clear.
1: Oh, well, there you go.
0: Hey, that was worth
1: doing.
0: Wonders
1: of technology.
0: Yeah,
1: right?
0: No kidding. And so now you can walk around.
1: That's true.
0: Just
1: and
0: don't...
1: am.
0: Don't
1: I'm
0: go
1: actually
0: too long.
1: Standing out next to a little creek.
0: Are you really?
1: Yep.
0: That's nice. Your books and what you've done. Now, this is incredible. First of all, I guess I better... I'm going to jump ahead. Instead of jumping ahead, let me ask you... What part did you have in the original remote viewing group, if any, the original U.S. government CIA-funded remote viewing group?
1: I didn't have any involvement. I had been in government as the special assistant to the Chief of Naval Operations, and I have had a long-term interest in remote viewing, although I didn't even know that anybody else called it or knew anything about it. I got into this from an entirely different way, and after I had set up a research lab, I was approached by the government, but I would not do classified research on extraordinary human functioning, because I felt and feel that it was very important that anything that was discovered be made immediately available to people, because I think that this kind of research, beyond whatever it does at the sort of specifics of an experiment, is really telling us a great deal about what it means to be a human being and what our capabilities are. And I just did not approve of and didn't want to be associated with work that was classified and wouldn't be available to people.
0: Can you tell me what they were asking you to do? Or what plans they had for you? I'll put it that way.
1: You know, I don't know exactly. I was invited to speak at the Army War College, and it was a sort of presentation. Then I was approached by I guess he was a brigadier at that point, general. Mm-hmm. And they wanted, you know, they just basically, it was very general, and they knew I had held clearances before, and so I had given this briefing, and they came up and said, would you be interested in this, and, you know, we could fund this, and I didn't want to do it. And the people that I was working with, the viewers, and the other scientists that were part of the team, they didn't want to do it either. And so we just went another direction.
0: How long have you been remote viewing?
1: Well, I started really doing this very seriously about 1968.
0: Long time.
1: I wrote the first article about some of the discoveries off of Bimini, and I had been very interested in the Edgar Cayce material and had gotten into it that way, and then got interested in archaeology because it provided an unimpeachable demonstration of these abilities, because the stuff's either there or it's not there. You know, you cut through an awful lot of criticism and debate and just pontificating. If somebody tells you where something is and you go find it, and everybody agrees beforehand that no one knew where it was, if you can do that over and over again, it just can't be luck.
0: You did work that resulted in the discovery of Cleopatra's palace, Mark Antony's Timonium,
1: right,
0: and the ruins of the lighthouse of the Pharaohs.
1: No, lighthouse of Pharaohs.
0: Lighthouse?
1: Not of Pharaohs, Pharaohs.
0: Pharaohs, yes.
1: Yeah.
0: One of the seven wonders of the ancient world. Now, what in the world did you do? How did you get involved in this work? And tell me about it.
1: Well, when I had been in the Navy, when I'd been working in the Navy, across my desk came a classified document about some experiments that had been done by academician Leonid Vasilyev in the Soviet Union. Mm-hmm. And he, being a good Marxist, or at least officially being a good Marxist, had taken the position that if the psychic existed, that it had to be some kind of radio wave. And so over a period of time, he had carried out a series of experiments in which he had gradually shielded people from various parts of the electromagnetic spectrum.
0: Oh, smart.
1: Yeah, it was a very elegant experiment. He'd put people in Faraday cages. That's basically a kind of screened room where radio waves are blocked. He eventually ended up putting them down into caverns and deep mine shafts, trying to shield against that. And he published a paper in which a series of papers, but one particularly, that I saw that had been translated. And he said that if psi was going to be a radio wave, which he wanted it to be, the only thing it could possibly be would be ELF, extreme low frequency electromagnetic radiation. And so he said the only way you could really test against that would be to put a person in some sort of vessel and lower them down into the sea, because seawater was the only thing that would provide the shielding, and he didn't have access to a submarine. Well, I read that.
0: Well, I don't know. We are able to use high-powered ELF to communicate with our submarines, right?
1: Yes, I'm coming. That's very important to the story. So I read this, and I knew immediately that the government had just spent about $125 million in a project to explore exactly how much ELF would penetrate into seawater, because they wanted to use it to talk to the boomers, the missile submarine.
0: Here, here.
1: And when they submerge, they can't come up to the surface to put up an antenna because the overflying satellites would catch it. And they can't even get very close because they would leave a thermal signature.
0: Mm-hmm.
1: So the only thing, the only way they could do it was ELF. And they discovered that the that you could only get a very little bit of information done. This was shown in the Red October movie. So what they got to was basically they would just transmit a short number, and then there would be a book aboard the submarine, and the captain would look at it, and, you know, 1, 2, 3 would be target Moscow.
0: Or surface and listen.
1: Yeah, or whatever. I mean, they couldn't get a whole message, so they could. It was sort of like a return to the 18th century with signal flags, where you had to get it extremely abbreviated. But in any case, the Project Sanguine, this was called, and Project Sanguine had established that you had to get down to about 300 feet, and at that point, you really were. And particularly in terms of a psychic experiment, you really would be okay. So I read this, and I called up Hyman Rickover, who was the father of the nuclear navy, and asked him to come over to see him. I knew him slightly. We lived near one another, and at one point I was going to write a biography of him. I went over to see him, and of course, people don't remember him so well now, but in that time, he was really the most fearsome naval or military figure in the country. I mean, he sort of created the nuclear navy.
0: Sure.
1: And no officer could serve aboard a nuclear craft without his personal approval. So I went over to see him, and I explained to him what I wanted to do, which was to put myself and a couple of psychics, the remote viewing as a term didn't exist yet, mm-hmm. to see if I could do a series of experiments. And he said, well, let me think about it. And about a week later, he called me up and said, look, this is an interesting idea, but if the media ever gets hold of it, it's just going to cause a lot of problems, and this isn't going to happen.
0: Mm-hmm.
1: And so that was the end of it. I thought, well, nobody will ever do this experiment. But then two friends of mine, Don Walsh, who had made the deepest dive in history in the Marianas Trench, and Don Keach, who had found the hydrogen bomb that had been lost off of Spain, they went out and took over the Institute of Marine and Coastal Studies at the University of Southern California. And I was in Tucson I'd left the government and moved out of Washington. I was writing a book, my first book, The Secret Vaults of Time, about the previous century's worth of research that had used what at that point I was calling remote sensing in an archaeological setting. And I got a call from one of them, and they said, you know, if you'll come out to L.A., we'll give you a submarine. Everybody knew I was interested in this and teased me about it.
0: Mm-hmm.
1: They said, we'll give you a submarine for 3 days, which was a very big deal because it cost a lot of money to have a submarine.
0: You bet.
1: So he said, we've got a little research submersible called the Taurus that's coming down from Canada, and she's going to be here doing her sea trials. And once she gets certified, she'll stay on for a few weeks. And so if you'd like to do an experiment, we'll let you do it. And they they were skeptical, extremely skeptical, but they were also interested, and they knew me. We'd worked together for a long time. And so I went out to L.A., and I had just finished The Secret Vaults of Time, and in the course of writing this book, I had begun to figure out how I thought remote sensing, remote viewing, could really be used in a practical way, because I was interested in the argument about whether it existed or not just isn't much of an argument, I didn't think, anymore. And the real question was, okay, if it exists, what can you do with it?
0: Mm-hmm.
1: So I approached it as a kind of engineering problem.
0: Mm-hmm.
1: And
0: so you went down in the sub?
1: We went down in the sub. Well, we did several things. We
0: I'll tell you what, we're at the bottom of the hour, so let's hold that for when we get back. I want to find out exactly what happened. That's a wild thought that you could shield against a PSI of any sort. And I want to know how it came out. I wonder why he confined his thoughts to the fact that it could only be ELF. I wonder why. We'll ask about that, too. I'm Art Bell, and this is Coast to Coast AM.
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1: My guest is Stephen A. Schwartz, who will be back in a moment. He will be speaking at the 2001 International Remote Viewing Association Conference in Las Vegas, 14 through 18 June, at the Texas Station Hotel. He'll be right back.
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0: Once again, Stephen A. Schwartz, and Stephen may not have been in the military program, but he might as well have been, because certainly all the spooks and ex-spooks and people that I know that are heavyweights know him. In fact, he comes recommended by John Alexander, I'm sure a mutual friend, Stephen.
1: That's true.
0: Stephen, you went down in a submarine. I've got to hear how that came out.
1: There were two parts to this experiment, Art. The first part was to see whether psi was a radio phenomena.
0: Right.
1: And the second part was to see whether it was possible, using this technique that I had designed, for remote viewers to locate a previously unknown wreck on the sea floor.
0: Mm-hmm.
1: And the reason on the sea floor was that there was no possibility, if you get beyond a certain depth, that anybody could have snuck out in the night and cheated, you know.
0: Sure.
1: It was possible to ascertain whether the site was previously known or not. So I sent out a chart of a standard sea chart prior to doing the experiment and to seven people, and they sent back, each of them marked their own chart, and lo and behold, exactly as I had hoped in the methodology I was using, I put the maps on a light table and the circles overlapped. And so I said to the people at the Institute, here's where I want to go. And they said, well, we'll drop a pinger, a radio homing device, directly over that spot,
0: mm-hmm.
1: so that there won't be any chance that you've stumbled across something else. You'll just go to that one spot. And we went down. We had received from the remote viewers, I describe all this, by the way, in the Mind Rover book, and we made a film out of this, in fact, which you still see on the A&E channel or the History Channel. But we dropped the pinger, and we had the descriptions, including a description of a large granite block, about 5 feet by 4 feet by 7 feet, that Hella Hammett had described. And so we went in, we got into the submersible, and we went down. First, we did the experiments to see whether psi was a radio wave. And so I asked the guys from SRI, who were friends of mine, if they would be the outbound persons, the outbound people, the targets for the experiment.
0: At Stanford.
1: And we time coordinated. Ingo Swann and Hella Hammett, who were very well-known and very well-thought-of remote viewers. We put each of them on independently, and then we went down to about 300 feet. Because of Project Sanguine, we knew what the penetration rate was.
0: Mm-hmm.
1: And we asked them, we also knew what the capacity of the brain to serve as a radio broadcast was, and also how much information it processes.
0: Mm-hmm.
1: So we knew that if they were successful at this experiment, given that we knew what the ELF penetration was, given that we knew what the brain's electric potential was, given that we knew what the rate of processing was, if this thing worked, there was no way that it could have been it could be done as a radio phenomena. And we had a time coordinated arrangement with the guys up in Northern California. This was off of Santa Catalina Island, off the coast of Los Angeles, and at the appointed time, they had a random number generator pick a target, and they went out there, and then we went down, and we, at a fixed time, we took a description from each of the remote viewers. Hella went on the first dive, Ingo went on the second dive, and Ingo went on the first, Hella on the second, and in the case of Ingo, for instance, he said, well, they're in a kind of shopping mall, and it's got red tile, and there's this big wheel that turns around in the middle of this thing, and they're looking in windows shopping, and in fact, they were at the Red Mill Shopping Center. And then we came up, and he went off, and Hella got on board, and we went down again, and she said, well, I feel like they're hiding in a big tree on the edge of a precipice. And she drew a picture of it, and that was precisely exactly where they were.
0: They were hiding?
1: Hiding in a big tree.
0: On a precipice.
1: On a precipice. I had another idea because of the codes that had worked out with Sanguine. I wanted to see whether it was possible to do essentially a kind of substitution like that and so created a technique called associated remote viewing, which, of course, has now been, you know, used by people all over the country, all over the world. And
2: welcome to Nye Underground, bringing you Art Bell classics all the way from the high desert. For show guest information, visit NYUG.com. And now, Art Bell.

0: Welcome to Nigh Underground, bringing you Art Bell classics all the way from the high desert. 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And now, Art Bell.
1: We're very good at describing images. And so if you substitute a message for an image, then by association, you would be able to communicate.
2: So obviously then we conclude that a remote viewing, whatever it uses, it is not associated with radio or ELF or anything like that, nor limited by that much ocean or anything else, apparently, for that matter.
1: That's right.
2: What then do you imagine, Stephen, what medium do you think that remote viewing is, in fact, using to transmit data?
1: Well, my own view is that we are all workstations on the cosmic internet, by analogy. You know, I mean, every generation has its analogy. When I was growing up, it was all electromechanical, and you remember pictures in the World Book of the man and his sort of cutaway, and you could see down in the stomach people were shoveling coal. So today we're in computers, so I would use a computer analogy, and I would say that I think we are all connected in a network of life, that all living things have consciousness, they are all linked in with this, and that we both inform and are informed by this information channel that we have. What the channel is, I can't tell you. Clearly, there is an aspect of human consciousness that exists outside of time-space. It doesn't make any difference whether you shield people or you don't shield people. It doesn't make any difference whether you ask them to go forward in time or backward in time. It doesn't make any difference if you ask them to describe something that's a foot away or 10,000 miles away. Clearly, this information channel to which we all seem to be linked gives us information, and we also give it information.
2: But I'm kind of with the scientist in a way. There's got to be a conductive medium. There has to be some kind of conductive medium. I'm a ham operator. I work right with radio all the time. I understand ELF. I understand even going to the other side of the spectrum to light and what have you. I just somewhere there has to be some conductive medium.
1: Oh, I think there probably is. I just don't think we know what it is yet.
2: I'll buy that, all right.
1: I mean, well, you know, you think about it. I mean, did Benjamin Franklin anticipate radio waves, for instance?
2: Nope.
1: No, I mean, and it wouldn't have made any sense if you'd said to him, I've got this little box, and inside of it, when you look at the little box, there are pictures of people that are thousands of miles away.
2: Right.
1: You know, I mean, just because we don't know something doesn't mean that it doesn't exist.
2: Are you up on and familiar with the story developing in Cuba?
1: Only what's in the public press, and I heard a little bit in the with your previous guest, Linda Howe.
2: Okay, that, let me quickly read you something, sure, because I want you to understand what we're talking about. This is a Reuters story, and you may have heard it, but here's part of it. Most intriguingly, researchers using sonar equipment have discovered at a depth of 2,200 feet a huge land plateau with clear images of what appears to be urban development, partly covered by sand. From above, the shapes resemble pyramids, roads, and buildings. ADC, the company, is excited but reluctant to speculate until a joint investigation with the Cuban Academy of Sciences and the U.S. National Geographic Society takes place early this summer. We have now confirmed with National Geographic they are proceeding with this, by the way. Continuing, quote, it is stunning. This is Ms. Zelitsky. It is stunning. What we see in our high-resolution sonar images are limitless rolling white sand plains, and in the middle of this beautiful white sand, there are clear, man-made, large-size architectural designs. Well, it looks like when you fly over an urban development in a plane, you see highways, tunnels, and buildings, Zelitsky said. This is off the coast of Havana, or Cuba, and we've learned tonight it's within Cuban territorial waters. Pretty intriguing stuff, huh?
1: Absolutely.

0: Fascinating.
1: Is this something you could possibly take a look at?
0: Well, you could organize a team of remote viewers and remote view it. Yes, I mean, we know that remote viewing will provide information. I mean, I've published papers on this, and in fact, the Mind Rover book and the Alexandria Project, I mean, basically, are comparisons between electronic remote sensing and remote viewing. And remote viewing delivers the goods within its limitations.
1: Well, these would be just the kind of goods that remote viewing loves. And these are allegedly just off the coast of Cuba, and they'll be videotaped by deep-sea submersibles in either July or August, sometime during the summer. So it sure would be an interesting project to engage in sometime prior to that occurrence, wouldn't it?
0: It would. In fact, I'll tell you an experiment you could do with your listeners.
1: Oh.
0: And I'd be interested in. You could, we'd have to work out how the details of it would go, but it would be possible to have people Let me step back up a little bit. We know that we are going to see film of this in time.
1: I mean,
0: the Geographic, I'm sure Bob Ballard is involved with this. We will be seeing footage in due course of this.
1: That's right.
0: Urban center.
1: That's right.
0: But we also can agree that no one knows precisely, except in these guys who've had a preliminary look, what this stuff is. Therefore, it would be a very interesting precognitive remote viewing experiment if your listeners, and we'd need to, I need to think with you a little bit about how this could get organized, but it can be done. We've done mass tests through Omni Magazine in the past. But your viewers could provide a remote viewing impression of what they think would be found. And we'd need to target it so that it didn't have to be over the whole area. We'd have to put like a longitude and latitude coordinate on it.
1: I'm not sure we can do that.
0: They're
1: being very tight-lipped. The most recent information we have as of tonight, according to Ms. Litsky's husband, is that it is indeed in Cuban territorial waters. Off which coast and at what longitude, latitude, we don't know.
0: Well, the intention is there. And what we've discovered in remote viewing is that intention is a very powerful force in this. So I think that can be gotten. That doesn't bother me. I think what.
1: Well, how would you advise listeners? In other words, when I have them, for example, send in. I don't know. You could render on a computer, and you could put a drawing of what you think you see below the sea there at that target, I suppose,
0: mm-hmm.
1: and then have my listeners send all of that in prior to the filming. In the summer,
0: you'd set up a group that would set up a judging protocol to compare what the viewers described with what actually was discovered. And my guess is, from past experience, I know from a number of experiments that we've done in Jamaica, the experiments we did in Egypt, that I'm going to talk about at the IRVA conference, that the seawater itself is not a problem, and I would suspect that, based on past experience, that we would get very specific, testable information.
1: Well, of course, what is so intriguing about what you heard described is that it might be Atlantis. It might be Atlantis.
0: Well, it might be. I personally think that Atlantis is a precognitive myth, but that's
1: maybe
0: another issue. But
1: I'm told that the last ice age might account for 300 feet, perhaps, in change of ocean levels.
0: Mm-hmm.
1: But for something to be down 2,200 feet,
0: yeah, that's pretty remarkable.
1: That's almost a half mile, and I'm told that would represent many, many millions of years.
0: Well, it would be some kind of a major cataclysmic change, no question about it.
1: At least.
0: Whether it was related to, we won't know. That, in fact, the interesting thing about this as a remote viewing target is that it's perfect. It's completely unknown.
1: Mm-hmm.
0: Its general location is known.
1: Mm-hmm.
0: I mean, not the specifics, but the generalities of it.
1: And we're going to get evidence.
0: We will get a feedback presentation.
1: Mm-hmm.
0: And it is something that has high numinosity, high psychic interest. People have a lot of interest in it. So my guess would be you'd get pretty high-quality viewing. And, yes, I think this could be worked out. Actually, it's quite an intriguing idea, as a matter of fact.
1: My poor email. I see it coming.
0: Oh, millions. Millions. They're all over.
1: I'm going to have to think about the logistics of this.
0: Yeah, I mean, this, exactly, because believe me, I did two national tests in Omni some years back, and it's there's a lot of logistics to this kind of thing. But it's a fascinating idea.
1: Okay, as it would be for you personally, if you have a team that would is looking for something to do.
0: Yeah.
1: Listen, I know you're going to be talking about Egypt when you come to Las Vegas, which is now in just in hours. Let's see, it's probably almost 3 in the morning there, isn't it?
0: Yes, yes.
1: Leaving at 6
0: close.
1: O'clock. 6 o'clock, you're on an airplane. Will you talk a little bit about Egypt tonight?
0: Sure.
1: I've been to Giza, been to Egypt. It's God, it's a remarkable place. You just cannot go there without your mouth hitting your chest. Chin in your chest, anyway. So it's an amazing place. I was able to go inside the Great Pyramid and lie inside the sarcophagus. And,
0: right.
1: Oh, it was an amazing place. And when did you begin working on Egypt?
0: Well, after we did the Deep Quest experiment, which, just to finish that off, by the way, we located a wreck that was previously unknown.
1: You did?
0: Yeah, yeah. And that convinced me and... impressed all of the research scientists that were working with me on this thing, all the USC scientists who were involved. It had a big impact. When we photographed that block, we had a big impact. But anyway, out of that, I then thought, well, let's go do something with this technique to solve a problem that everybody acknowledges that'll be a really interesting problem.
1: Mm-hmm.
0: And I was drawn to Alexandria because Alexandria, Egypt, is not the pharaonic period. It was a city founded by Alexander the Great, and it really represents a blend of the East and West, or the intuition and the intellectual, any of the dualities, which, if you understand it properly, is really a unity. So I thought it was a perfect place to do it. Everybody acknowledged that no one knew where Alexander the Great's tomb was. They didn't know where the library was. They didn't know where Cleopatra's palace was. I mean, everything about it was just perfect, just like the Cuban discoveries. It was just perfect. So I put together a team of researchers from 5 universities and institutions. And
1: well, just one quick question.
0: Sure.
1: Just perfect, including the possibility that somebody would, on your word, go investigate where you said to go investigate. In other words, did you have that?
0: We raised the money to do it.
1: You raised the money to do
0: it?
1: Oh,
0: absolutely. I organized this thing. There were about 45. It was filmed. The entire thing was filmed, photographed. When it broke, it was on all the national media, but back in 79, 80, 81.
1: All right, Stephen, we're at the top of the hour, so we'll
0: sure.
1: bite into this hard when we get back. Stephen A. Schwartz is my guest, and when we get back, we'll find out what he did, when he did it, and what it resulted in Egypt, even though we sort of already know. Wild stuff. I'm Art Bell. This is Coast to Coast to Coast AM.
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1: There's something very appropriate about Year of the Cat when you're about to talk about Egypt. Cats are very Egyptian. Look at them carefully. In fact, you don't even really have to look carefully. They're just plain very Egyptian. Egypt is a very strange place that all of you must get to if you have the time and inclination in your life. I was there, and I can tell you, it's inexplicable. It's just something that you have to experience. Get your ticket. Anyway, Stephen A. Schwartz will be right back.
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0: Egypt is a it's a place you've just got to get to. I had my tour. I was very privileged. I had my tour by the man who runs the entire Giza Plateau, Zahi Hawass, and he took me places where other people don't get to go. It was remarkable, and just remarkable, and there's no way to explain it. You've got to see it. Dr. Hawass showed me how the stones could have been split to make the pyramids, and indeed, it can be done on the ground. They can split these big five-ton rocks. However, when it came time, and he's a real well-grounded individual, not given to flights of fancy, when it came to explaining how the blocks, particularly the big ones, were put in place, he didn't have a clue and said so. Nobody has a clue. Nobody's been able to duplicate it. Nobody knows how all those things were built. Stephen, what do you know?
1: Well, I actually think we know a little more than that, Art.
0: Do we?
1: I think Mark Lehner and Zahi Hawass have given us a pretty good... I mean, they found the workers' village where the workers were. And
0: I stood in it. I know that.
1: Yeah, and they found the tools. They've moved the blocks. They figured out how they cut the blocks.
0: That's right. Not explained to me was how the big blocks were actually moved up.
1: Well, they have done a line of blocks to test the idea, so there is a way it could have been done. They now think, or at least the last thing I read, was a paper about 6 or 8 months ago, and that was arguing that it actually only took about 10,000 people instead of hundreds of thousands, and they've got the dating down pretty solidly now, so I think we know more about this than is generally recognized. And is the funny thing is that a lot of stuff that people think of as sort of weird stuff doesn't turn out really to hold up very well when science looks at it, but that doesn't mean that there's not a lot of other weird stuff that that really is extraordinary and for which there is just absolutely no explanation. I mean, Psi, we were talking about that earlier, is a good example of that. There's no question that remote viewers have the capacity to describe persons, places, and events from which they're shielded by time or space.
0: Right.
1: But how they do it, we don't know any more about it. In fact,
0: not a clue.
1: You could, everything we know about psychic functioning, you could write on the back of an envelope.
0: It's real. You could write that.
1: Yes.
0: You just wouldn't. All right.
1: You can use it. You can do things with it. I'm at the IRVA conference. I'm going to talk about very specific things in Egypt. We were focused on, we were not interested so much in the Pharaonic period as the Ptolemaic period from Alexander the Great to Cleopatra.
0: How did you find Cleopatra's palace?
1: With remote viewing. I sent out by that point, I had worked out a way to make the charts so that all the colors of the maps were taken out. I made them look like blueprints, so there was nothing to cue anybody, and I asked people to locate it, and they did. And I asked Harold Edgerton at MIT, who invented side-scan sonar, to come over and do the side-scan sonar work for us, to compare the results of side-scan with remote viewing. And the side-scan was not able to operate because there was so much particulate matter, so much stuff in the water, that the signal was diffused. But the remote viewers were just spot on. And in fact, the French are now doing these excavations. I was not able to do the excavations at the time because they turned on the sewage plant and raw sewage flooded the harbor. But I have in the Alexandria project, which has just been reissued with all of this new information. You can get it off of my website, which is on your website, www.stephanaschwartz.com. But I have a map of the French discoveries and our discoveries 16 years earlier, and it's astonishing. It's just point for point. Remote viewing, when it is used properly, when it is analyzed properly, has the capacity to locate stuff very specifically George McMullen, for instance, a Canadian who is one of the greatest archaeological remote viewers we've ever known about, was able to locate little round tiles of 1.25 inches across out of 1,500 square miles, and that's pretty good targeting.
0: It sure is. But it doesn't seem like there are limits. So once you understand the nature of remote viewing, that wouldn't be so amazing if everything that we think we know about it is true. There are really no limits.
1: That's right.
0: Time, space, no limits.
1: That's...
0: It's hard for most people to digest. Most people are like me. They're looking for a medium of transmission, like that scientist wanted to push on the word. You want
1: to make you feel so much better.
0: You want to be able to put your hand on it and say,
1: sure.
0: Okay, here's how they're doing it.
1: Yeah, we don't tolerate ambiguity very well.
0: That's right. We need 3 feet of kryptonite. We can stop them. No problem.
1: That's it. But the truth of the matter is, Art, based on everything we know, is that this is a normal human ability. I suspect, actually, all living beings have this connection with the sort of cosmic internet. And what we're really doing with remote viewing is surfacing into conscious awareness a signal of information, an information channel, if you will, which you and I and every other living being on the planet is processing all the time, but it occurs at a below conscious level, so we're not aware of it. And what you do with remote viewing is just bring it up to the surface.
0: What does the fact that we can remote view in time say about the nature of time?
1: Well, that's a really hard question.
0: Mm-hmm. Yes. In other words, if you can remote view the past and remote view the future, then it must say something about the nature of time itself. Is it malleable? Is time malleable? Is time...
1: Yeah.
0: That was a yes.
1: Yes. There are some experiments that were done by a wonderful researcher named Helmut Schmidt, which suggest that it is possible to go back into the past when it was the present and change it from the future.
0: And what effects on the future does that suggest occur?
1: Well, what it tells us is that all psychic predictions are really just probabilities.
0: Probabilities.
1: The probability that an event is going to occur at that particular snapshot moment when the question is asked. But it does not mean that it is predestined.
0: Hmm.
1: I mean, what it tells us is that we are in a much more fluid situation than we think we are. We think of ourselves as trapped in time-space. Personally, I think that this is the realm of the will, and that time-space is the longitude and latitude of intention.
0: All right. I interview frequently Dr. Michio Kaku, Professor
1: mm-hmm.
0: Kaku,
1: mm-hmm.
0: and he's suggested that he believes time travel indeed will be possible one day, and that if you were to go back in time and change something, the classic case of killing your grandfather or whatever,
1: right.
0: that indeed what would happen would be, and you know they're now talking about many, many dimensions.
1: Right.
0: What you would in effect do is create a new universe, a universe in which the change you had affected would play out in another parallel universe. But
1: right.
0: but this universe would not be changed.
1: Well, I don't know. I do know that our knowledge of what consciousness really is and what it means to be a human being,
0: mm-hmm.
1: although considerably advanced in some ways, hasn't really changed very much from the Alexandrian philosophers, for instance. I mean, you can read in early Greek philosophy, Pythagoras or the name's gone out of my head right now, but the discussion of the idea of as above, so below,
0: mm-hmm.
1: the idea of interconnectedness of all life, all this sort of stuff that all of the, for instance, Eastern medical systems are based on, this idea of this sort of energetic, I don't think it's energy as the word is typically meant in physics, but clearly this sense of life being connected, at least to to me, looking at the evidence, we're talking about evidence here, not speculation. If you look at the therapeutic intent research that's being done at medical centers, for instance, the idea that the consciousness of one person can have an effect on another, the idea of remote viewing, the ability to describe persons or events at a distance or in time, I mean, all of these things, when you see them collectively together, suggest to us that we need to alter our paradigm of how the world works. And it's very painful because it means that a lot of things are going to be sacrificed and that a lot of people's careers who have a lot invested in the physical materialist worldview are going to suddenly discover, as people who used to teach phrenology or people who were teaching, phrenology is a good one, the study of the head, the idea, they're going to suddenly be out of work.
0: Stephen, is there anything in all your years of remote viewing that would suggest to you that consciousness survives physical death?
1: I think there's very interesting evidence that consciousness survives physical death. I don't know that I would see it in terms of remote viewing, but, for instance, the near-death experiences of children that Wayne Morris was studying up in Oregon, you know, the reality, I mean, these are children that couldn't possibly know what we think about near-death studies. They don't, you know, they're not reading yet.
0: Right.
1: And the descriptions that they give sound, first of all, like the descriptions adults give.
0: But there's nothing specifically within remote viewing that has suggested that to you.
1: No, no. Well, yes and no, actually. I need to qualify it by saying that a number of my remote viewers, when we take them out on site, I'm going to get into this on my talk on Saturday, but a number of them, when you get them out on site, they sort of have to penetrate through layers of time, and when they move through those layers of time, they oftentimes encounter personalities that existed at that point.
0: Mm-hmm.
1: I was out with George one day in the middle of Alexandria, which is a great big city, and we were walking along, and all of a sudden his body contorted over, and you can see it in the film. I mean, he was just clearly, I thought he was having a heart attack or something. And I said, George, you know, what's going on? And he said, oh, my God, they're torturing the children. And I thought, children? You know, there was nothing. We were in the middle of this city. And so I just didn't know what to do. And I said, well, go earlier, George, go earlier. And then he kind of cleared, and he said, oh, it doesn't exist yet. It doesn't exist yet. I'm okay.
0: What?
1: Later on, we found that, in fact, there had been a prison there, and that children were at one point prisoners, and that they were tortured. And this all came out of the straight archaeological historical stuff, but at the time we didn't know anything about that. So I think that there is a linkage there, but we don't really know very much about it.
0: Wow. One more left field question.
1: And then I got to go because
0: I know
1: you're going to keep me up all night. I'm not going to get any sleep.
0: Have you? I know. Well, your plane leaves really soon now.
1: yeah, momentarily.
0: Ever any encounters with non-human or what was perceived as non-human entities?
1: No, I have never had an encounter with a non-human entity. I have had encounters with what I think are discarnate, that is, people who are not corporeal at that particular point.
0: Mm.
1: But I have never, and I have some thoughts about it, but I have never personally had an encounter with an alien, nor have any of my remote viewers per se. Although at one time, we did do, actually that isn't strictly true, we did do a probe, I just was remembering this, I forgot all about this.
0: Yeah.
1: We did an experiment, we were hired by a group of physicists to locate a flying saucer.
0: Oh?
1: And and we did.
0: Wait a minute, hold it, back up. How would that just slip by you? A group of physicists, you forgot it, hired you to locate a flying saucer, and you did.
1: Yeah, well, as it turned out, they were never able to, I don't know whether we did. We were never, I would say to you that based on the other experiments we did, that about 50% of the material is non-evaluatable, and of the other 50% that is, about 70% of it's accurate.
0: But why would a group of physicists come to you asking you to locate a flying saucer if they didn't know one had apparently come down somewhere?
1: This was a group of guys in California, and since I don't have permission to use their names, but these were all university physicists.
0: Yes.
1: And they got interested in the Roswell incident.
0: Oh, yes.
1: And they decided that maybe there was a flying saucer somewhere, so they gave us a map of the United States. We started with that and gradually worked our way down. And we finally described for them where a craft was.
0: I don't suppose you can tell us.
1: I can't actually. I have a non-disclosure agreement. But what I can tell you is I don't know that it's accurate. What I've said about the 50% thing is that based on the fact that there is a high level of accuracy, I suspect something is there. But what it is, I don't know. It was in an area where they could not obtain permission to go. And so we were never able to test the idea. The hypothesis remains. I still do have the information. And I think you've just put it in my mind again. I haven't thought about this in some years, to go back to those guys and see if they would give me permission to release the information and
0: well, look,
1: and see if
0: obviously,
1: it could be followed up.
0: It's 3:30 there. You've got to be on a plane at 6. Lots of luck on getting any sleep before a plane flight that soon. But I want to thank you for being here. And listen, we obviously should do a full program. So maybe when you get back and I return from vacation, we can schedule a full program. What do you think?
1: Well, okay, sure. Can I give a final little plug for IRVA?
0: That's why you're here.
1: Okay, well, let me tell you, I think this is going to be a good conference. The astronaut Ed Mitchell is going to be the keynote speaker. Russ Targ is going to be a speaker, who's one of the original researchers along with me in remote viewing. Dean Radin's going to be a speaker. Paul Smith, who you know,
0: I know Paul, sure. Is there a phone number?
1: There is a phone number. It is 866-374-4782. And there's even a website. It's www.rvconference.org.
0: All right. We've got a link up to that. And I'll repeat that phone number here in a moment for everybody while they get a pencil and some paper. And let's us do a show, all right?
1: Oh, sure. Absolutely. And also, I wanted to say that this material on Egypt, I'm going to cover this on Saturday, and it is also in my book.
0: Done deal. We got
1: the Alexandria Project and Mind Rover. And thank you very much, Art. You have a great night.
0: Good night.
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1: Good morning, everybody. Boy, what a fascinating man Stephen Schwartz was, is. He'll be here in Las Vegas. As a matter of fact, on his way to Las Vegas in just about 3 hours. 2.5 hours. I just booked him for July 6th. I absolutely couldn't let it get away, and that's why I'm late from a break. I was sitting there negotiating a good date with him because he was just so incredibly interesting. So, July 6th, we'll have Stephen A. Schwartz back. In the meantime, if you would like to attend what's going to be obviously an incredible conference, the 2001 International Remote Viewing Association Conference in Las Vegas, from June 14th through the 18th, there is a number you can call. It's a toll-free number, and Stephen will be back when he'll have more time. It seemed like a no-brainer, so I sat here sort of negotiating the date and blowing away my break. Oh, well.
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2: Let me ask you this. What is going on to necessitate this so quickly? There seems to be a deadline in their brains, and they need to get this done.
3: They know their whole new world order is inches from going up in flames, so they're afraid of the awakening, and they know that their collapse is about to take place because we've been asleep at the switch, and we've let incredibly corrupt interests take control of our society.
0: Now we take you back to the night of June 13th, 2001, on Art Bell, Somewhere in Time.

0: first break I've blown in a long time. The man so fascinated me that I had to nail him down, and I guess that's what it took. All right. We're going to go into open lines. There are a few things that I would like to call to your attention before we do. Number one, just prior to showtime, about an hour before showtime, I called Bugs, Bigfoot Bugs. And the answer is no. The answer is his wife will not let him. And I can't really say that I blame her. And I really thought that a few days of careful consideration, rather than the emotional moment of the program last, was the time to do that. And I'm very, very glad I waited, because there are a lot of very serious issues at stake here, and I'm sure not the one to make the decision. Only Bugs could make that, and or be influenced to make it, and I perfectly well understand the veto power of woman. The veto power of wife, for I, too, have experienced it with even lesser matters, like jumping out of airplanes and going hang gliding, and matters like that. Personally experienced the feminine veto. So I know how it goes, and I don't know where the story is going. I told him at the end of the conversation, if you change your mind, if there's new thinking on it, you know who to call. In the meantime, I've got your back, and I do, Bugs. You know that. The map, the information is all sealed and unavailable to any human being until you say so. The Pravda site in Russia, the Pravda, you know, they're the big newspaper outlet in Moscow, in Russia, and they are leading a story tonight that is amazing. Not a surprise, but kind of amazing. It reads, as 40 years have passed since Gagarin's flight, new sensational details of this event were disclosed. Gagarin was not the first man to fly to space. Three Soviet pilots died in attempts to conquer space before Gagarin's famous space flight, according to Mikhail Rudenko, senior engineer experimenter with Experimental Design Office at, and they actually give the location, on Thursday, said that a spacecraft with pilots Lereshchenkov, Shiborin, and Mitov at the controls were launched from the Kapistan Yar Cosmodrome in 1957, 1958, and 1959. All three pilots died during the flights, and their names were never officially published. This is all breaking tonight. He explained that all of these pilots took part in so-called suborbital orbital flights. In other words, their goal was not to orbit around the Earth, which Gagarin later did do, but rather make a parabola-shaped flight. The cosmonauts were to reach space heights in the highest point of such an orbit, then return to the Earth. According to his information, the pilots were regular test pilots who had not had any special training, according to Interfax. Obviously, after such a series of tragic launches, the project managers decided to cardinally change the program and approach the training of cosmonauts much more seriously in order to create a cosmonaut detachment. Anyway, there you have it. Three died before one made it. And in noting that, the kind of flight they were taking is very much like the man in Oregon that we have talked to, who plans to launch himself, the Rocket Man, in May, I believe, of next year. And that date has, by the way, become hardened. And I will go to that launch if he really does do it. But he should bear in mind the Russians, with all they could do, killed three before they did it. Now, once again, I will be going on vacation. I want to remind the audience, on the 21st of June, I'll be taking my monster RV and barreling down various highways. During that time, I've been asked again and again, will I use a CB handle? Yes. Millennium Master. Millennium Master will be the one. So if you hear that screeching on CB on the way, why, you'll know it's me. Item two, yesterday a caller asked for photographs of the RV. They're up on the website right now. In fact, they were up on the website 5 minutes, maybe 4 minutes, after the caller asked for them yesterday. Because we had them, all we had to do was put a pointer to them, and Keith did it like that. Now, I want to read you the entire NASA Aims to Move Earth story. I mean, you've got to hear this to believe it. I now have the long form story entitled NASA Aims to Move Earth. Scientists have found an unusual way to prevent our planet from overheating. Move it to a cooler spot. All you have to do is hurtle a few comets at Earth, and its orbit will be altered. Our world will then be sent spinning into a safer, colder part of the solar system. This startling idea of improving our interplanetary neighborhood is the brainchild of a group of NASA engineers and American astronomers who say their plan could add another 6 billion years to the useful lifetime of our planet, effectively doubling its working life. The technology is not all that far-fetched, said Dr. Greg Laughlin of the NASA Ames Research Center in California. It involves the same techniques that people now suggest could be used to deflect asteroids or comets heading toward Earth. We don't need raw power to move Earth. We just require delicacy of planning and maneuvering. The plan put forward by Dr. Laughlin and his colleagues involves carefully directing a comet or an asteroid so that it sweeps close past our planet and transfers some of its gravitational energy to Earth. Earth's orbital speed would increase as a result, and we would move to a higher orbit away from the sun. Engineers would then direct their comet so that it passed close to Jupiter or Saturn, where the reverse process would occur. It would pick up energy from one of these giant planets. Later, its orbit would bring it back to Earth, and the process would be repeated. Now, let me go on. Here's where it goes on from what I had yesterday. In the short term, the plan provides an ideal solution to global warming. Although the team was actually concerned with a more drastic danger, the sun is destined to heat up in about 1 billion years and so seriously compromise our biosphere by frying us. Hence, the group's decision to try to save Earth. All you have to do is strap a chemical rocket to an asteroid or a comet and then fire it at just the right time, added Laughlin. It is basic rocket science. The plan has one or two worrying aspects, however. For a start, space engineers would have to be very careful about how they directed their asteroid or comet towards Earth. The slightest miscalculation in orbit could fire it straight at Earth, with rather devastating consequences. It is a point acknowledged by the group. The collision of a 100-kilometer diameter object with Earth at cosmic velocity would sterilize the biosphere, most effectively, at least to the level of bacteria. They state all this in a paper in Astrophysics and Space Science. The danger cannot be overemphasized. So if I'm reading this correctly, everything down to bacteria would be gone, if they made a very slight error. It is a point acknowledged by the group. They also are vexing a bit about the question of our moon. Anybody forget that one? As the current issue of Scientific American points out, if Earth was pushed out of its current position, it is, quote, most likely the moon would be stripped away from the Earth, end quote, radically upsetting our planet's climate. To say the least. These criticisms are accepted by the scientists. Our investigation has shown just how delicately Earth is poised within the solar system. Nevertheless, our work has practical implications. Our calculations show that to get Earth to a safer, distant orbit, it would have to pass through some unstable zones and would need careful nurturing and nudging. Any alien astronomers observing our solar system would know that something odd had occurred, and they would realize an intelligent life form was responsible. And the same goes for us. When we look at other solar systems and detect planets about other suns, which we are now beginning to do, we may see that planet moving has already occurred. It would give us first evidence of the handiwork of extraterrestrial beings. And as I said earlier, I had one emailer responding to the first part of the article before he heard about how careful the calculations would have to be, before he heard, no doubt tonight, that our moon would be stripped away as a consequence of this. He simply wrote in the header line, NASA, 3! Ha, ha, ha. Hey, Mo. Hey, Mo. So, I don't know. The global warming solution would probably be not very many years out. The sun heating to the point that we would have to move the planet, well, that's a billion years out, so no problem. But the global warming part of it could mean that we would have to make this move, well, pretty soon, actually. And I wonder how you all feel about changing neighborhoods. And wouldn't that be wild? To look at the night sky, and it wouldn't be the same old night sky anymore. As Earth moved, quite clearly, our position toward everything and our relationship to everything would change. So the night sky would kind of go cattywampus. The way the sun hit the Earth would be cattywampus. Everything would be cattywampus as we moved. Can you imagine that? Even in your wildest dreams, can you imagine that? Weekend flooding in labs beneath the Texas Medical Center killed more than 30,000 animals and destroyed what one official called an incalculable amount of scientific research. Rising water in medical center basements and local universities wiped out federally funded research worth millions of dollars. Meticulously kept computer data were fried into electronic oblivion, and some students lost years worth of their doctoral work. That's part of what went on in Houston. The weather, folks. I'm telling you, the weather. At this time of year, where I live, not too far from Death Valley, in the little town of Pahrump, Nevada, in Nye County. Everybody asks me, what is this kingdom of Nye? It's NYE, Nye County, Nevada. I believe that we are the largest county in the United States, by the way. And so the Kingdom of Nye, naturally, is referring to Nye County, where at this moment it is 62.6 degrees. Now, let me tell you a little bit about where I live. Normally, by mid-June, the temperatures here should probably be approaching the 110 mark. At night, the temperatures probably shouldn't be going below about 90 degrees. And as I just mentioned to you, it is now 62.6. We are having an extremely, extremely odd spring here. In other areas of the country, the violent weather has been incredible and is going on at this hour. The Plain States are getting hammered. Houston was just hammered with something that was almost inexplicable for the weather people. The weather is, in fact, getting scary. There can no longer be any doubt about that, only about where it's going and how drastic it's all going to get. You heard Linda Moulton Howe refer to the North Atlantic Drift, and I think she was probably referring to the possible changes that could occur rather radically and quickly for Europe should something in the drift change, as we speculated about in the book The Coming Global Superstorm. So, the weather's getting pretty strange out there, folks, and we're all going to keep a close eye on it. All right, all of that said, I wanted to get all of that out, and I've got a little bit more, but we'll just sort of hold it and take at least one call before the break. Hi there, East of the Rockies, you are on the air.
1: All right, good morning.
0: Good morning.
1: Hey, do you follow basketball by any chance?
0: I try not to. To me, basketball is, I don't know, it's boring. Squeak, squeak, squeak. You listen to it on the radio. Squeak, squeak, squeak, squeak. Boom, it goes in. Squeak, squeak, squeak, squeak. And then it comes down to like the last minute. So if you turn on the last minute of any given basketball game, usually, the drama's all there.
1: The only reason I mention it, I'm calling from outside Philadelphia.
0: Yes, sir.
1: My name is Stefan. I just want to wish the Sixers the best of luck.
0: Yeah, I saw a big sign they put up on a bridge.
1: The Walt Whitman Bridge.
0: That's right. Wishing them well.
1: Talk about publicity stunts. Calling about the sunken city.
0: Ah, yes.
1: First of all, have you seen any indication of whether the region in question is considered international waters? Or if
0: we got news on that today. Okay. This is the first time. Tonight, in tonight's interview, it was confirmed for us that it was Cuban territorial waters. And you don't happen to know offhand what Cuba claims, do you?
1: No, sir.
0: Okay. That's all I don't know. I can tell you it's in Cuban territorial waters.
1: Because I think the salvage rights, according to like the UN treaties and so forth, can get pretty complicated.
0: Right. Exactly.
1: Second, the Disney film Atlantis is premiering very soon. I just thought that's a fascinating coincidence.
0: It's not all that unusual. Somehow, so many times when you get these movies, you get something in real life to go with it. So I'm surprised, but I'm not surprised. And, you know, I asked Linda Howe at the end of the interview to at least approach our Navy. I mean, over the years of the Cold War, and even since then, you know damn well that our Navy has explored the Cuban territorial waters really carefully. And they know what's there. If anybody would know, our Navy would know, right?
1: At this rate.
0: Now, it's not something they'd probably talk about, but you know they know.
1: Last but not least, I don't know if you're familiar with the writings of H.P. Lovecraft.
0: To some degree, yes.
1: I just reading a short story of his a few weeks ago, and just rung a bell, story about a sunken city and elder gods dwelling at the bottom of the ocean. And all sorts of nasty things ensuing. I thought, you know, well, is this thing 2,200 feet under the water for a reason? And are we better off? We should leave it.
0: There are some things better not known, right?
1: Exactly.
0: All right, I appreciate the call.
1: Thank you.
0: Thank you and good night. Some things better not to know about. Fools only would rush in. Well, we're fools. Look at the fools on our tax dollars planning to move Earth. Forget the moon. Earth, let's go.
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1: I've got a secret source at ABC News. And I say secret because I don't want to give his name and blow his cover, but he gets me a lot of information. And he says, hey Art, don't know if you got it, but CIA fact book covers things like territorial claims. That's the CIA fact book, folks. According to that, Cuba claims 12 nautical miles. But they also claim a 200 nautical mile exclusive economic zone. For the record, I believe the U.S. also claims a 200 mile exclusive economic zone. Well, gee, we cover each other's territory then, don't we? But it sounds like 12 nautical miles, so this sunken city in all likelihood is within 12 nautical miles of Cuba. Oh, there you have it. That's the apparent answer. Wouldn't be an economic zone in question here. It would be 12 nautical miles.
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And now, Art Bell.

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1: I've been listening to you for about maybe 3 weeks. I didn't even know you existed, actually. But in Colorado Springs, you're on like about six different stations.
2: That you can hear?
1: Yeah.
2: Actually, we wouldn't be on six stations in Colorado Springs, per se. They would get real upset about that.
1: Well, all over the dial.
2: I hear you.
1: But being a very big cynic, you're a very entertaining program.
2: Well, I'm a pretty big cynic, too.
1: Really?
2: Yeah, actually, I am. I'm one of these show-me people, and I don't embrace very much as absolute belief until I can put my hand on it.
1: Yeah. Well, the first show I heard was the one with the demon possession, and you had him on tape.
2: Oh, yes.
1: Yeah, that...
2: Yeah, you really are new.
1: Yeah, that really caught my attention. So I've been all over your website listening to your past shows and stuff, so...
2: Oh, yes. We go back many a year.
1: Yeah. I want your job, man.
2: Do you?
1: Hell yeah.
2: Well, maybe you can have it. Listen, anything else?
1: No, that's it.
2: Okay, well, then you can wait for me to expire or retire, one of the two. Somebody will come and get it, and this reminds me of what somebody said last night. I've long been in dispute about this. I am replaceable. Everybody is replaceable. People say you're not replaceable. You're irreplaceable. Wrong. That's wrong. Somewhere there is somebody who can essentially do what I do, which is nothing all that special from my point of view. There is that. And so hopefully this kind of format, this show, will continue forever and ever. It is an aspect of the human condition that has long gone woefully under-examined, and it needs to continue. West of the Rockies, you're on the air. Hello there. Hello.
3: Hello.
2: Yes, sir, you're on the air.
3: Hi, Art, how are you doing?
2: I'm fine. Where are you?
3: I'm in Hollywood.
2: Hollywood, California.
3: Yes, sir.
2: Okay.
3: Okay, I've been trying to get in touch with you, and about 2 weeks ago, when you were talking about the shadow people and everything.
2: Yes.
3: This was a week from last Saturday. I took my cat out in the backyard, and I lived close to the Paramount Studios.
2: Mm-hmm.
3: And there's a lot of other studios around in this area, and a lot of electricity. Anyway, something caught the corner of my eye, mm-hmm. and what I saw was something about the size of like an F-14. That was kind of like if you took an Etch-a-Sketch.
2: In the sky, I take it.
3: In the sky, yes. About 200 feet up.
2: Oh, that would be very close.
3: Very close.
2: Actually, at that distance, you should have no question in your mind.
3: No.
2: It was an F-14.
3: Oh, no. It was pretty big.
2: Well, and, I mean, at that close, an F-14 would be real obvious. I mean, it would come screeching over you just like a banshee. And
3: yes. And it was sideways.
2: Right.
3: But it was like had a black outline, and it was gray, and then it kind of did like a Brody.
2: Really?
3: And then all of a sudden, when it finally had faced the sun, because the sun was setting, I got back from church at about 6:15, I took the cat out at 6:30, and when it finally was like head on with the sun, it turned totally black.
2: Huh.
3: I could see it head on.
2: Well, so you're telling me it was not an F-14?
3: Oh, no. No, this was a shadow ship.
2: A shadow ship. Well, I suppose the shadow people need a way to get around.
3: I don't think I would be the only one that would have seen this. This when I smoked a cigarette watching it.
2: Oh.
3: This was not just like a here and there. This was like it was there.
2: Well, now, just for comparison's sake, an F-14 at 200 feet would be here and gone before you could take a puff. I mean,
3: yeah,
2: like
3: no,
2: that.
3: This was
2: so this thing hovering

0: Hovering.
1: This was hovering.
0: Hovering. Definitely not an F-14.
1: No. And in fact, it had, if you're familiar with the program called Stargate.
0: Oh, yes.
1: They have those, kind of those, like shuttlecrafts.
0: Yes.
1: They look like little pyramids.
0: Yes.
1: That's what it looked like.
0: Well, that's interesting. So you saw a shadow person craft.
1: Yes.
0: I don't know how you could exactly know that shadow people are inside.
1: Well, that's the only way I could describe
0: it. That's the way the craft is, behaved.
1: Right. The way it looked, the appearance.
0: Well, you saw something. I appreciate your call. Thank you. I suppose, as I said, the shadow people would need a way to get around. I just don't know what to do with this topic. You know, we've heard from Ed Dames. We've heard from others. Ed says they are shadows of ghosts. The reports won't quit. The story won't quit. More and more people are seeing these things. I have no idea what other than to continue to monitor the situation. And I suppose be the focal point for these reports. I don't know what else to do. First time caller line, you're on the air. Hello.
2: Hi.
0: Hi.
2: This is Mike.
0: Hi, Mike. Where are you?
2: I'm in Bandon, Oregon.
0: Okay.
2: And I wanted to get a hold of Bugs to talk about the Bigfoot.
0: No, I'm sorry. I appreciate the attempt, but Bugs' address, Bugs' identification, Bugs' map, all of that are off limits until Bugs says otherwise. And so I'm not putting anybody in touch with Bugs, including Robert W. Morgan, I'm sorry to say. I really thought I was going to get a yes. But again, I understand, I really do, how it became a no. And it's the exact reason why, instead of plunging ahead, and had I done it that night, it would have gone ahead. And I could have given the information, you'll recall, that night to Robert W. Morgan, but I really felt that because of the gravity of this situation, Bugs really needed a few days to kind of chew it over. And I had a feeling that this might happen. His wife said no. Wildcard line, you're on the air. Hello.
3: Hi. About the guest you had on earlier.
0: Yes.
3: Could you explain to me how someone with the ability to remote view would forget that they remote viewed a flying saucer?
0: Wasn't that remarkable? Well, you know, they do so many projects
3: right. That...
0: And very... interesting projects that, yes, I guess it could happen. I mean, here's a guy who uncovered stuff in Egypt. Here's a guy who went in a submarine more than 300 feet down to conduct an experiment. I mean, he's been at it for years. So, yeah, he could have, you know.
3: Hey, just maybe I'm trying to connect it to those, I think, Targ and the other guy you had on when
0: yes. You
3: asked when that big pregnant pause when you asked
0: yeah,
3: him.
0: They're
3: about...
0: all, yeah, that's right. They're all friends. They all know each other.
3: Exactly.
0: He's right up at their level.
3: And even Dames, I called the other night. I was taping the show, and I asked him about the shadow people, but I asked him more specifically about these robe beings. And you talk about a pregnant pause on that one. Then he said, well, that's connected with the UFO, and I can't talk about that right now. You know, it just kind of makes your ears go up when everybody hesitates on that, you know, in that group of remote, you know, that elite group, that they seem to, like, pause on that all the time.
0: I know. That's because there are things... Obviously, they're not going to tell us.
3: Even Thunder, that one guest you had, Thunder Strike.
0: Yes.
3: Remember when you were he was talking about the shadow people and those robe beings came up, and he said the same thing. He goes, I can't talk about that.
0: I remember, yes.
3: Just amazing. Okay.
0: All right. Thank you very much for the call. One thing is obvious, and I'm past the threshold for me on remote viewing has been passed. In other words, I am now just a plain believer. Remote viewing is real. I don't think there can be any argument about it. I think James Randi ought to take it on. Quack, quack, quack. Mr. Randi. Quack, quack, quack. You really ought to, Randi. You know, it's your chance. I know it's a million, but it's your chance. And all you've got to do is confront some of these real remote viewers and then part with your money. Quack, quack, quack. East of the Rockies, you're on the air. Hello.
4: Hi, Art.
0: Hello, another cell phone.
4: Yeah, this remote viewing is so reputable,
0: yes.
4: We still have missing people.
0: Why do we still have missing people? Because
4: yeah.
0: We have many more missing people than we do remote viewers.
4: All right, but the few remote viewers that we have, wouldn't they be millionaires if they're, looking around for the people?
0: I don't know. If that's the way they tried to make their money, I'm sure they could do it. And they do look at murders, and they do look at missing people. But look at the number of murders and missing people versus the number of remote viewers. It's ridiculous. They wouldn't stand a chance. So if your question was, why do we have missing people, the answer is obvious. West of the Rockies, you're on the air. Hello.
5: Hi.
0: Turn your radio off, please.
5: It's off.
0: Thank you.
5: Just had a couple questions wanted to ask you.
0: You're on another cell phone, aren't you?
5: I am.
0: What are the odds of this, one after another? It's like audio punishment. Maybe I've died and I've already descended, and I'm just being punished.
5: I'm sorry. The only time I get to listen to you is in the car when I'm driving from Salt Lake City to San Diego.
0: I see. Well, glad to have you anyway.
5: Well, it's great to have you on the air when I'm tired and trying to drive, and you make it
0: beats
5: make
0: a lot of music. You know, music after a while will lull you to sleep.
5: It does. It does. It just puts me right to bed. Anyway, I had a couple of questions. Wondering if you could ever get a guest on that could possibly discuss stuff like the hydrodynamics of water pressure on top of, say, like a whole civilization of people or animals and stuff like that, kind of like Noah's Ark, and what that would do with stuff like carbon dating, you know, because as far as I understand, carbon dating is, you know, how you measure how old something is by
0: Right.
5: the amount of carbon that it's absorbed.
0: Correct.
5: And I'm just thinking, at the bottom of the ocean, like with this whole Cuba thing they found.
0: Yes.
5: How old are things really going to be? I mean, how much carbon has been absorbed because of the amount of pressure exerted on it?
0: I'm not sure that carbon dating works that far back. I mean, if it's really millions and well, maybe it does. Maybe it does. I thought that it was more accurate in the hundreds of thousands of years, but I'm a little foggy on that.
5: Okay. Well, I was just wondering, maybe, you know, with that kind of pressure, because it's tremendous, tremendous pressure, just like a small silt covering of, like, an animal at the bottom of the sea for, you know, a year or so even,
0: well,
5: how much carbon can be absorbed?
0: Well, I think for biologicals, it would be a very quick disappearance indeed. But for large architectural buildings, it would be a very different story.
5: Right.
0: So I would think that there'd be some degree of preservation, actually, as compared to being out in the weather, that sort of thing. By the time you're down at the bottom of, half a mile of water, there's a certain preservation that takes place.
5: I see. Yeah, I'm really excited to see this and see what happens and compare the remote viewings to the actual viewings.
0: All right, well, I think we're going to do that. I think we're going to have a great remote viewing experiment. It is ideal. He was certainly correct about that. He was a fascinating guest. We're going to have him back July 6th. At any rate, I like the idea of a mass experiment. Would you all like to participate in that? There's only one way I can think that we can do it. I'll tell you what. Let me hold this for tomorrow night earlier in the show. And let me think a little more about it and make an announcement. But I think I know how we can do it. First time caller line, you're on the air. Hi.
6: Hi, Mr. Bell.
0: Yes, sir.
6: Have you ever read the book called The Seer?
0: The Seer. This is another cell phone, isn't it?
6: Yes, I'm sorry. I'm a guard out in the middle of the field.
0: In the middle of the field, huh? You're a guard.
6: Yes.
0: All right.
6: Yes.
0: I
6: had to call you to see if you'd ever read the book called The Seer. It's very interesting about some of the ideas that they had about...
0: You know, I've heard of the book, but I haven't read it.
6: Oh, okay. It was just about some of the planets and how they're being formed and stuff now. The book, The Seer, this was written back in the 1800s, and they said that, you know, we broke off. They said time and space is basically the universe is falling, okay, and the Earth spins, you know, the whole universe is falling, and that creates time.
0: The universe is falling. I believe the universe is expanding.
6: Yeah,
0: and that there's good, solid scientific evidence indicating the universe continues to expand, and surprisingly, at a faster and faster rate. So much so that eventually we will be virtually neighborless. Really?
6: Yeah, I believe you. Anyways, expanding and falling is, you know, kind of the same.
0: In a way, it is, yeah.
6: Right, and that, anyways, the book was interesting. It said that in the beginning, you know, like the Bible, the planets broke off from another mass and became different planets, and then, you know, eventually became inhabited with life.
0: That would have been the Big Bang, and nobody really knows what that was all about. Something supposedly smaller than a quark, and a quark remains theoretical, I believe, that something smaller than a quark suddenly became everything that is. And when you begin considering that, then you are talking about the God Force. East of the Rockies, you're on the air. Hello.
7: Hey, Ray, Art.
0: Yes.
7: What do you think of those shows like Fear and Scary Places?
0: You know,
7: supposedly where they...
0: I haven't seen Fear yet. I'm dying to see it.
7: Well, I kind of think those shows are kind of fake. I don't think I don't think that any insurance company that would represent those shows would purposely allow anybody to go into a place that was really haunted and end up getting sued.
0: Well, there's one way you could find out for sure.
7: How's that?
0: Get on one of those shows.
7: That's true.
0: You ever thought about doing that?
7: Nope.
0: Applying? Why not?
7: I don't know. I'm not in too big a hurry to go into a place like that, to be honest with you.
0: I see.
7: I've kind of thought the fact that the place I work at might be a little haunted. I work at a hospital. It's been around for a few years. A Catholic hospital.
0: Uh-huh.
7: I've heard stories about that. Never really seen anything really, really bad, but I've heard stories that the place is kind of haunted.
0: Well, I don't know what to say to you, but if you do this in your work, then why not be a real cynic and say, hey, what the heck, I could be on one of those shows and go on.
7: That's true. I don't know. I'll give it some thought.
0: However, privately, sir,
7: yep.
0: I'm with you. I wouldn't go on.
7: I wouldn't either. I'm with you.
0: Have you seen The Weakest Link?
7: No.
0: Oh, you haven't seen? Oh, you should check that out. There's the meanest lady in the world that runs that.
7: Oh, that's why I don't like the show, because I think I would, if it was up to me, if I could ever meet her, I would probably say, you know, your catchphrase is the same thing that Stalin and FDR said at Churchill at Tehran, Yalta. You are the weak, Winston, you are the weakest link, goodbye.
0: All right, sir, thank you. She is, she is so mean. And I have, you know, if you've been watching the program, and I have, she's getting meaner as she goes. So apparently, meanness in that case means ratings. Meanness equals ratings. And she has discerned that wisely, and she is becoming meaner and meaner. And while it's fun to watch, I have discerned that it would not be fun to participate in. Receiving comments like, is there any beginning to your knowledge? And much worse. It's getting much worse, believe me. All right, we've got a break here at the bottom of the hour, and we'll be back with more of whatever you're offering on Open Lines. I'm Art Bell, and this is Coast to Coast to Coast AM.
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1: NASA wants to move Earth. NASA aims to move Earth. Just one little decimal wrong. One little zero left out. And here comes the sun. Or, more accurately, here we go into the sun. Or, it's goodbye, sun. Or, maybe it's hello, rock. Amo. I've been contemplating this idea now for some time. What it would be like to actually move the Earth. Stick around. We may find out.
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0: back into the unknown of the night. East of the Rockies, you are on the air. Hello.
1: Bell?
0: Yes, it is.
1: Hey,
0: Now, turn your radio off, please.
1: The show's not broadcasting right now. No.
0: Okay. Ciao. West of the Rockies, you're on the air. Hello.
2: Art, it's Mo again.
0: Mo, you're only allowed to call once, partner.
2: Oh, no, but I'm on a different line.
0: It doesn't matter. One call per night. I don't care what line. I don't care if you're telegraphing it to me. First time caller line, you're on the air.
3: Hello?
0: Hello?
3: Yeah.
0: Turn your radio off, please.
3: Hey, Art, what's happening, man?
0: You. What can I do for you, sir?
3: My name is Miles. I just wanted to tell you, you got a great show, man.
0: Thank you, man. Wildcard line, you're on the air.
4: Hi, how you doing, Art?
0: I'm doing okay.
4: Hi, this is Brandon from Portland, Oregon.
0: On a cell phone.
4: I'm sorry about that. I'm at work. I don't know if they'd like me calling Vegas, you know?
0: I understand.
4: Hey, if you don't mind, I kind of had a quick comment on last night's show on that Bible code.
0: Yes.
4: I kind of found it interesting, kind of like what you were saying when he was saying that the code, the actual Bible was written by 40 or 50 people inspired by God.
0: Yes.
4: I found that kind of intriguing because my understanding, kind of coming from a religious background, was that the Bible was more written by, you know, apostles and disciples and such things that were there and that saw it. And from my standpoint, the discrepancy in terms of the Bible more came from how many times was the Bible rewritten and written again, and who had translated in between that.
0: But also important would be who originally wrote it. And,
4: yeah,
0: and these were two scholars of ancient texts, and though they had disagreement on the Bible code issue, they both did agree on the issue we just discussed. And that is that about 40, they believe, people who were, received the divine inspiration of God wrote the Bible.
4: Right. I just kind of found that interesting, just because it just seems kind of odd to me, because there's a lot of people that are inspired every day by God, and they could turn around and write something down
0: by
4: their own inspiration.
0: Yeah, that's what I was trying to point out.
4: Right, yeah.
0: And you know, that much time, 450 B.C. until, 2,500 years later, roughly, good heavens.
4: Yeah, that's I was in total agreement with you, just thought I'd point that out, because I think that's mainly where the discrepancy falls in, not necessarily who wrote the Bible, because, I mean, I think that's pretty much set in stone where that came from. I think, like you and me pointed out, the discrepancy mainly falls in. I mean, 2,000 years is a long time to keep translating things over and over again, so.
0: Appreciate the call, sir, and I certainly agree with you. I don't know. It doesn't, as I said last night, it doesn't rock my faith in some sort of creation, creator, and a creation that occurred, because I believe that. I really do. Even the physicists shy away from explaining the moment of creation. They can't. Nobody can. And so you might as well believe there is a creator, particularly for what it implies with regard to your immortal soul, right? West of the Rockies, you're on the air. Hello.
5: Hello, Art. This is Gary from San Diego.
0: Yes, Gary.
5: And I have a theory. I really believe that Sasquatch, or Bigfoot, like some people say, is dropped down at various places by the UFOs, and as a test, kind of to see how they, you know, and then pick them back up, and it's like an experiment. And then if they're detected or for some reason, about every 6 months, they seem to relocate them. And that would explain why there are no remains ever found. If they get in any kind of difficulty, somehow they communicate that and are immediately airlifted out of the area. And if they're injured or near or ill or whatever it might be. And I've been thinking about this for a long time, and I really think that's the way it works, because they'll be spotted in an area for a few weeks or months, and then they're gone.
0: Your answer is as good as anybody's.
5: Thank you.
0: What does that make them, though?
5: Well, they're...
0: In other words, why would an alien civilization...
5: Well, why would we send a dog or a monkey up in space? And I've been in the space program, by the way. I'm in the Navy, and I have a lot of experience with Skylab, for instance. And I have a lot of information that I've got from various sources in the Navy, and... I was on many Skylab pickups, and they would do a lot of experiments that they would tell you they're doing experiments when in actuality they're doing manufacturing in outer space. I know this for a fact.
0: Sure, I believe you.
5: I have been on the ships. I've been on USS New Orleans, and they would have they would tell everybody, oh, they're doing this little experiment or that one, and when they're actually producing 100% absolute pure magnesium, germanium, silicone, they make defense equipment.
0: You can bet all kinds of things like that were done, sir, for defense needs, sure. They need new materials, some of which can only be manufactured in space, and you know darn well that's going on. You know, I would like to understand, with regard to our president's pressing for a missile defense system, exactly what or who we're building this to protect. I wonder if any of you have the same questions. Now, I guess it's the old SDI idea, really, a missile defense, able to take out missiles in the boost phase, able to destroy them from space. That's really SDI, right? So it's SDI come back. And I understand the Chinese certainly have capabilities, although not great capabilities. So, just for the record, I'm not opposed to the idea of a missile defense system. I would simply like to know exactly who we're designing it to protect against. Russia? Perhaps? What's left of the old communist bloc imagined to be reassembled? Are we protecting against that? Are we only building a small-scale system to protect against a random missile from a rogue country? It doesn't sound that way. It sounds a lot more comprehensive, and it's going to be very expensive. I would like to understand exactly the parameters of who we're concerned about. How about you? Wildcard Line, you're on the air. Hello.
6: Hi, Art.
0: Hello.
6: Tim calling from Anchorage.
0: Yes, Tim.
6: You know that there's only one book in the New Testament that there's no author?
0: Genesis?
6: No, in the New Testament.
0: Oh, New Testament, I'm sorry.
6: That would be Hebrews.
0: I believe Genesis also is sort of minus an author, really.
6: Huh. Yeah, but one book in the New Testament, and that's Hebrews.
0: Yes.
6: And people say, well, some people say, well, Paul wrote it. But if you look at styles, and you're familiar with styles, Paul didn't write it. And it came from, I read it, and it came from a really arrogant person. and you can see it, and in this is where they establish 10%. It's the sacred duty of the priesthood of Melchizedek to collect this money, and they also say, in so many words, there's no reincarnation. Where in other places, in other books, they speak of reincarnation.
0: Well, and in fact, we all know the Catholic Church essentially voted out reincarnation. Voted out humans, people, voted out reincarnation, right? The Vatican, they voted it out. So these are the actions of people. And again, I'm not really saying that as a result of this, I don't necessarily believe that the Bible is some sort of authentic document. I'm just saying that reasoned people can question its origins, can't they? East of the Rockies, you're on the air. Good morning.
7: Hi, I'm in Satellite Beach, Florida.
0: Yes, sir.
7: And I'd like to pose a response to you as far as shadow people and your question about the satellites and the ballistics.
0: Yes.
7: They could actually be, you know, this. If you were to observe a particular area of a constellation in a star, there is a beam of energy that is like a beam of light that can be spectrumized, and you can figure out where it's coming to you, and it's coming to the Earth. And you just made the comment about how they're saying over, we've got this going on in the shift in the Earth. Actually, it's, you know, the constellations move, the Earth doesn't. If you go 10, 100, thousands of years ago, the Big Dipper expands.
0: You're saying the Earth doesn't move?
7: No. I'm saying that the Big Dipper, 10,000 years ago, it was more elongated.
0: Yeah.
7: But my point is that a beam of light is coming to the Earth from a constellation.
0: Yes.
7: And these are the people, I believe, after this Bible thing, that are coming to recapture the dark side of the shadow people, what they left in that blank period of time of 2,000 years when they left in the pyramids, the covenant.
0: I am not following you at all.
7: Shadow people. Shadow people were first named on October 5th, 1957, when the first artificial satellite was launched. Actually, it was a third from Russia, and it put the first beep out. It was in an east-west orbit.
0: You're really losing me. You started talking about the light from constellations and stars. Then you're talking about shadow people, and you're talking about the first launch, and I don't see how it all fits together.
7: Okay. Conduit people of the shadow people.
0: Goodbye. Now you've really lost me. Conduit people of the shadow people. West of the Rockies, you're on the air.
8: Well, good
0: afternoon. Turn your radio off, please, and good afternoon. Where are you?
8: I'm in the East Bay, California,
0: well,
8: the
0: SFO
8: country.
0: It's real dark there.
8: Oh, yeah.
0: Not afternoon at all.
8: Yeah, well, my timer's a little off. Anyway, I've been listening to the Keeping Up with the Bugs Dilemma.
0: Oh, yes.
8: And I actually listened to the original interview about 3 years ago, and I've got that on tape.
0: Yes, sir.
8: And I listened to the more recent one, and I compared the two, and I really tried to delve into it. I even took notes, and at the very end of the second interview,
0: mm-hmm.
8: I was left pretty much in the shape that you were. And Dr. Morgan, I believed it. It was.
0: Well, I still believe it.
8: It was very sincere, and he was emotional, and he spoke his mind. But
0: well, I could have, sir, I could have, at the end of that program, at that moment, turned over all the information, because I had permission to at that point. Maybe I should have to Robert Morgan. But I had this feeling that, given a little time to think about it, he would make a different decision. And he did.
8: Well, the reason I'm calling is because, as believable as he was, and I walked away from that show believing it. I've had a couple days to chew it over, and I kind of changed my mind. And I've got five basic points here that kind of pop up as red flags.
0: Okay.
8: And I'd like to throw that your way.
0: Throw them.
8: Point one. I try to put myself in his position. If this was weighing on my conscience so heavily,
0: yes.
8: And I wanted to get rid of it and have it over with, you know, he could have anonymously given you this information and anonymously given you a map.
0: Well, it was obviously way past. When he first went on the air with me, if you remember the first interview,
8: yeah.
0: There was no intent when he went on the air for anybody to go dig up anything. It developed into that as we got into the story. So he was... I see what you're saying.
8: I actually take issue with that, because if you recall, in the first interview, he said that his two other friends, there would have to be a unanimous agreement between the three of them,
0: yes,
8: before anything could go forward.
0: Right, that's right.
8: Okay, point one was that he could have anonymously done this and not attached his own identity to the events in any way.
0: Except, here's the problem with that.
8: Yeah.
0: If he'd say, sent me the map. The chance that I would have acted on that without hearing his story, without hearing the compelling story, would be slim and zero. I mean, I get tons of mail. It comes in by the barrels full. And I can guarantee you, sir, I'd have looked at it and I'd have said, but would I have gone to Texas and tried to dig something up? No way.
8: Oh, I understand.
0: Based on a mailing.
8: No, I wouldn't dare shoot down the entire story.
0: Especially an anonymous mailing, sir. I would not have acted, I guarantee you.
8: Yeah. Well, let me give you the other four points very quickly.
0: Go ahead.
8: Point two. His two friends, he said they had pictures. He said all three of them had pictures.
0: No, I don't...
8: And he was originally in touch with them. They had moved away out of Texas, he said, but he
0: yes.
8: was still in touch with them. And he could have got in touch with them in order to make some kind of agreement and get the photos with their permission. Point three is that he said, in the first interview 3 years ago that his house burnt down and his photos burned up with the house. So why wouldn't he then go to the other friends and at least provide you with those photographs?
0: God, you know, I have got to go back and listen to that because I don't even remember the whole photograph thing, but okay.
8: Yeah, well, the issue of the photographs didn't even come up in the second interview, which was kind of strange.
0: Well, that's probably why. It probably got dismissed in my mind if they were destroyed.
8: Yeah.
0: But I don't even remember the taking, so that shows you how much I remember of it. Wow.
8: Okay, well, I just listened to it just yesterday.
0: Okay.
8: Anyway, let's see. Point four is in the second interview, he said that he no longer has any way to get in touch with these other two friends.
0: He did say that, yes.
8: Yeah, and originally he said that was no problem because, you know, he would have to contact them to get a unanimous vote to move forward with anything. And I'll tell you, if an event like this occurred between three people, you'd think it would create a bond lifelong. You
0: well,
8: know, they would,
0: either
8: they would
0: that or the exact opposite. I mean, if there was a suspicion, for example, that you might have killed human beings, it would be something that you would repress and suppress, and you, as a result of that, you might not contact the others involved. It might be sort of a
8: well, that's very true.
0: A guilt
8: there are also there are three wives in the equation, possibly.
0: that's right. Yeah, but in this case, one is enough.
8: Right. Well, the final point, you just touched on it. The fact that he has come forward and given you his phone number, his address, his name, that alone, from the standpoint of authorities, would be probable cause for them to come forth and contact you and demand that you give them his name.
0: I'd go to jail first.
8: Well, that's honorable. It really is.
0: No, that's just the deal I made. I mean, I absolutely promised. And so, I mean, that's that.
8: Well, I'm just saying that if there were any investigations of the burial site, if Dr. Morgan or anyone else went out there, I don't think the outcome would be any different than, you know, as far as the authorities are concerned, than it should be just given the fact that he came to you and he identified himself and said he committed these acts. You know, the truth is, I don't think the authorities would act on it either way because, you know, you're listened to by millions
0: well,
8: of people.
0: Well, I will tell you where I believe, and I do believe this, if we dug up bones or remains, at that point, believe me, somehow the authorities would become very involved.
8: At that point, yeah.
0: Yeah.
8: Yeah. But I also think that there would be a great effort on your part and Dr. Morgan's and others to make sure there are scientists out there to say, okay, hey, look, Mr. Policeman, this is not a human skull.
0: Yeah, if that's the way it turned out.
8: Yeah.
0: I don't rule out the possibility that what we're dealing here with could have been a double murder of some kind,
8: mm-hmm.
0: implying humans.
8: Yeah, yeah.
0: So...
8: Well, I just wanted to give you the red flag, that's all. And there were plenty of aspects of his story that were believable, as you know.
0: Yeah, I know.
8: I walked away believing it myself. I have two very quick, unrelated questions to this.
0: Well, I'm not sure that we're going to have time. You can hear that's theme music. The program is ending.
8: Okay.
0: Maybe we can do this another time.
8: All right, thank you, Art.
0: Tell everybody out there goodbye.
8: Well, good night, everyone, and you might want to look over your shoulder.
0: You always look over your shoulder. Well, Bud's wife, for the moment, has had the final word. And I say for the moment because it certainly is not a dead issue, not as dead as what's in the ground. I do retain the map, and I retain the information, which will be held until I'm given permission to do something with it. I'm Art Bell. Ta-ta.
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1: From the high desert and the great American Southwest, I bid you all good evening, or possibly good morning, depending on your time zone. And there are so many stretching from the Hawaiian and Tahitian Islands in the west, eastward to the Caribbean, the U.S. Virgin Islands, south into South America, north all the way to the pole, and worldwide on the Internet. This is Coast to Coast AM, and I'm Art Bell. Interesting story for you. In this first hour, I had received email on Project Echelon. Now, this dovetails very nicely from last night's program. I had received email indicating that the gal who was on 60 Minutes, Margaret, I believe it's N-E-W-S-H-A-M, who was stationed at Menwith Hill in England, where Project Echelon has a major listening post, whatever, would be on the program at 10 o'clock. We had something you didn't know was going to happen, and it apparently is not happening. Now, we talked earlier today, Margaret and I talked, and she said, look, there are some things I can say and some things that will put me in jail. And so I've got to be careful what I refer to and talk about newspaper stories. And I said, okay, that's fine, you know. People can read between the lines. But in calling her phone number now, the same number I spoke with her earlier tonight on, she's not there. The answering machine that had been there is no longer there. Now, I hope she's okay. I'm not a fool. I know that of all the people listened to or that Echelon would listen to, they probably have a full-time tracker on me. Like the Trump trackers we were talking about last night. I have a lot of phone lines and a lot of email and a lot of, I'm very open. So I'm sure that they heard what we were talking about, and I'm not suggesting that anything untoward occurred because Margaret may well have had a flat tire and not been able to get home, but then where would her answering machine be? So that's what we were to do in the first hour. I'll try it again in the break here shortly and see if I can reach her, but I just think it a little odd. She was very anxious indeed to get on the air. I think it a little odd that all of a sudden she is not there. I would hope she didn't get the old traditional, never know. Anyway, what else is going on in the world? Well, that little six-year-old boy who killed a first-grade classmate told investigators Wednesday the shooting was an accident, and he was only trying to scare the girl. He used a stolen handgun. He apparently discovered loaded and lying around in a bedroom at the, in quotes, flop house. They've shown it. It's a 32 caliber pistol. Just lying around in the flop house there. Guess that could be. Flophouse, people come, people go, whether they're going to find the real owner of this thing, I don't know. It was stolen, huh? And somebody who perhaps flopped there, left it there, or had it hidden there or something, and he got hold of it. Maybe hard to trace, huh? And then, if that's not enough, I'll tell you, I don't know what's going on in this country, but the next story down is Pennsylvania gunman kills two and then surrenders. They were covering that nonstop on CNN earlier today, a gunman who apparently flew into a rage Wednesday, shooting a maintenance worker at his apartment in Pennsylvania. Customers at two fast food restaurants near Pittsburgh did surrender to police during a hostage standoff. Two people were killed, three critically wounded. Ronald Taylor, 39, arrested in an office building after he kept police at bay for about 2 hours, holding four or five people in wheelchairs. hostages at a senior hospice center. So, it's madness. Absolute madness. And you can turn on the TV, it seems like, just about any day now and see the madness. Well, Stupefying Tuesday is coming. And politics is hot. Although the talking heads on television appear to be declaring Al Gore the winner, pretty much. And I guess the debate they had was kind of a not such an interesting debate. Apparently, the Democrats, seeing the handwriting on the wall, decided that it would be of no use to have Al Gore and Bradley at each other's throat, you know, when it's kind of a foregone conclusion what's going to happen. Because that just helps the other side. So they took it easy on each other. Tomorrow night it'll be McCain and Bush on CNN where Larry King would normally be, and I doubt they'll take it easy, so that'll be a raucous session, I'm sure, tomorrow night. And the House has passed a law allowing 800,000 senior citizens between 65 and 69 to work without fear of losing Social Security benefits. The vote was 422 to nothing, and the president says he's going to sign. So that means that that penalty will go away, and seniors then, if they want to, they can work. They're not going to lose the benefits that they earned. That seems logical to me. All right, let me take a break here and see if perhaps I can reach Margaret now. And if not, why, we'll do a little more and then simply open lines and worry a little bit about Margaret.

0: I must say, that's really very, very odd. I spoke with the gal on 60 Minutes, who appeared on 60 Minutes earlier in the day, as I mentioned. And we talked on the phone about Project Echelon. Somebody sent me a list of all the Echelon keywords. And so, as I always do, and particularly in a conversation with this lady, who was a very nice lady, she had an answering machine, and she got the message, called me right back, said, oh, yes, like to go on, worried some about, you know, what she could and couldn't say, but knew how to stay safe. I mean, she referred to articles, you know, things already in print, that sort of thing about Echelon, said that way she can stay out of trouble. And now she's not there. And the phone doesn't answer. And the answering machine doesn't answer. She's just not there. That's odd. Hope she's okay. So, maybe we should be thinking more about this Echelon thing, not less. Huh? So they can listen to telephone conversations, baby monitors, cordless telephones, monitor your email, and any form of communication you do whatsoever, a corded phone, even one plugs into the wall. If you're communicating electronically, the government can be listening. Now, could there be such a big deal about this that she would decide it was in her best interest after somebody had spoken with her not to have a talk here on the air tonight? She was very anxious to have that talk earlier. Very anxious. So, telling you, weird. And here's another, well, maybe it's not weird, not me. Maybe Matt Lauer. It's from ENN News, Daily News. And the person who sent this story to me said, hey, Art, they're catching up to you. Headline, Little Ice Age Holds Big Climate Clues. This really is interesting. Chemical signals from two of the largest volcanic eruptions in human history have allowed scientists to refine, now listen very carefully, refine the chronology of an ice core taken from a Wyoming glacier. The refined chronology indicates an abrupt end to the Little Ice Age. Now, Paul Schuster, a hydrologist with the U.S. Geological Survey in Boulder, Colorado, said, and he'd be qualified, wouldn't he? A quote, now that we have documented a quick climate change in the past, there's no reason not to believe that it will not occur in the future. Obviously he's saying that if it occurred once, and they have now confirmed that it occurred once, something we talked about in the book that a lot of people got upset about, that there can be a very rapid climate change. Now all of a sudden, here we have, a hydrologist with the U.S. Geological Survey in Boulder, Colorado, saying, well, guess what? It now looks like quick climate change can occur. I will continue to try Margaret, just in case, by the way, you know, here at the bottom of the hour. And then there's this. Hello, Art. I was watching the 12 noon newscast today on our local ABC affiliate in Nashville, when a weatherman put up a chart that he had done, you know, it showed the average temperatures for the winter months during the last 10 years, and 18 were above normal. 18 years. And so he ended his weather report by saying, no, it's not your imagination. It really is heating up out there. So, there you have it. It's not your imagination. It really is heating up out there. I've got something that I want to try here, just for the fun of it. The number will probably be busy, but I've always wanted to do this, and now they've given me the number. I'll tell you what it is in a second, because I don't want somebody else to get it first. Okay, here we go. This should be interesting. Let's see if it, yeah, it's busy. It's busy. Too bad. You know what this is? I'm not going to give out the number because a million people would call it, but the number I just called is that phone booth you've heard about.
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1: Are ringing the phone booth. Just to talk to whoever might be there waiting for it to ring. Now, you just heard it was busy. Are we a nation of people with too much time on our hands, or what? When sport, on the one end, is somebody camping by a telephone to talk to people who are calling from all around the world, not knowing who's going to be on the other end. I mean, you consider their side of it, from a social point of view, their behavior, camping out there. And then you consider people like me, who will pick up the phone and call to see who's on the other end. Just because you can do it. Kind of twisted on both ends, if you ask me. But I was curious, so somebody sent me the number. I don't want to give that out on the air, or I'll never get through. So there you have it. Let's begin taking some calls, shall we? Oh, by the way, this is kind of interesting and may relate to a topic we're going to be talking about here in a few minutes. Headline is, Computer Tycoon to give MIT $350 million. That's a lot of money. To study the mind. To really and truly go where no man has gone before. Inside the human brain, we understand so little about the human brain. And it is such an interesting place inside our own heads. That this tycoon has willed his money. What a great purpose, don't you think? $350 million? But in a quarter of $1 billion to study the human brain, the mind? Good place, buddy, to leave your money. And that's quite a bit of money, and they'll be able to do a lot of very serious research. I wonder what they'll find out. The human mind is a big secret. East of the Rockies, you're on the air. Hello. Extinguish your radio, please.
2: Okay. Hi, Art Bell. I've been trying to get a hold of you for years.
1: Well, here you are.
2: Wow, that's kind of amazing. Now, one thing I have to ask is because I've listened for so long and I've never heard your story on the Ouija board. I keep hearing you say, we all know what happened with mine, and I don't know.
1: No, that is not what I say.
2: Oh, yeah, okay.
1: What I say, so that we get our story straight here, is that, yes, there was an incident that occurred years ago with that board, and it's the one thing that I will not talk about on the air.
2: Oh, wow, I'm sorry.
1: No, that's all right. It really, it's the one thing I will not talk about on the air.
2: Okay, I have a question for you, and a specific question on entities.
1: Entities. All right, well, I'm not an expert on entities, but ask away.
2: I work in a machine shop by myself every night. There's no one else in the building that ever has been. But lately, I've been seeing and hearing things that's just not right. And this evening, a buddy of mine left from here, and I felt a hard shove into my back, and there was no one else here.
1: A hard shove on your back.
2: I started to walk back to my...
1: Now, feeling a little breeze or a coldness in a room is one thing. Getting shoved on the back by something, I take it, invisible...
2: Yeah, because I turned around, there was absolutely nothing there. And yeah, it was hard to shove and make me stumble on my walk.
1: Oh, that's very bad.
2: That's what I was thinking.
1: Very bad.
2: I've been hearing, because we have hallways in here. And
1: what people, what have you heard?
2: I hear feet, people running down the hallways and things.
1: Running?
2: Yes, running. And there's no one else in the building, and I know for a fact because I have...
1: What kind of place is this you're in again?
2: It's a machine shop.
1: A machine shop.
2: Yes, sir.
1: And so you're there, what, alone?
2: Yes, sir. I'm completely alone. I'm alone every night.
1: And you're guarding it?
2: No, I run machines.
1: You run machines,
2: yeah.
1: But you work all by your lonesome self?
2: Yeah. I think that's illegal in itself, but I'm not sure.
1: No, it's not illegal. At least I don't think

0: It is. Unless there's some sort of OSHA rule I don't know about. Listen, I'm coming on a break. Can you hold on?
1: Absolutely.
0: Good. I want to talk some more with you. Machine shop. Shoves in the middle of the night. Not just hearing running sounds, but getting shoved. That would be the limit for me in terms of, hey, I'm out of here. And I am for the moment.
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1: Now, Margaret, who was on 60 Minutes and wanted to come on this program tonight, Margaret is unavailable. Her phone isn't answering. Her answering machine isn't answering. Pretty odd. We had a firm date. Subject echelon. Anyway, something to

0: Well, Margaret is still not there. That's really pretty weird, I would say. Pretty weird. But also, is the call we have right now. Hi there.
1: Hello.
0: You still there?
1: Yes, sir.
0: Okay, are you on a cellular?
1: Yes, I am.
0: You are? Okay. Well, sounds pretty good for us, as cellulars go, actually. I'm hearing a beeping sound in the background. Is that...
1: That's always there every time I'm at my work. I don't know why.
0: Must be the machines.
1: Could be.
0: But getting pushed in the back is really a serious thing by an invisible force. How long has this kind of thing been going on, pray tell?
1: Well, see, the other day I was listening to your show and you was doing Ghost to Ghost. I don't know if it was a replay or live.
0: No, it was live.
1: And I was trying to get a hold of you then to tell you about my ghost because this had not yet happened. But it's just something that, you know, I've been hearing things and I'll be looking into the screen of my computer or my machine.
0: Right.
1: And I'll see stuff in the screen that's not really there.
0: Really?
1: And it reminds me so much of, like, something out of a Stephen King movie. I just don't want to be the victim, you know. And I put in my notice today.
0: In other words, you're out of there. You're quitting. I don't blame you for a minute. What have you seen, you know, on a computer screen that shouldn't be there?
1: Because it's a black screen with green writing on it. It reflects everything that's behind me.
0: Right.
1: And I'll see... Just faces, random faces, and it's not.
0: Faces.
1: They're like echoed faces. They're not real clear, and it's just the weirdest thing because I'm one of the normal guys. I don't believe in the ghost and this, that, and the other, and I like to hear the stories, but I just never had anything substantial to say. Hey, this is really happening, and it's blowing my mind that this. Like I said, I put up my notice this morning.
0: You're going to quit your job.
1: Oh, yeah. Well, I started my own company. It had very little to do with what was going on.
0: Oh, okay.
1: I just started my own company. And then it just seemed like it got violent tonight for some reason.
0: Now, wait a minute. Let's think about this. Causal relationship. You say you turned in your nose, you're quitting, and you just did that, and here you got pushed.
1: Right.
0: Has it occurred to you that... Whatever entity is there is objecting to your leaving, having given notice.
1: This is exactly what I was thinking.
0: Yeah. Now, how much notice did you give?
1: I gave them a month because there's no one. There's
0: you
1: only.
0: You gave
1: three.
0: Them a month, man. You
1: right.
0: could be dead 100 times in a month. I mean, you could have a machine. You know, I've seen the movies. A
1: right.
0: drilling machine with a half-inch drill is going to come right down, go right through your belly.
1: That ironically, that's what I run is all meals.
0: I was kidding.
1: there's only three of these meals in Indiana, and I happen to be one. And I happen to be one of very few people who know how to run them. That's why I gave them a month so they could find somebody.
0: But don't you know this is how every horror story you've ever heard, how it begins?
1: Right. That's the freaky part. And I just attributed the sounds and stuff to, you know, my mind playing tricks on me. I tried to find some sort of a common sense reason for this happening.
0: Uh-huh.
1: But tonight, you know, I couldn't say, well, it was a muscle spasm or I got in the upper back. I got hit so hard it actually made me stumble while I was walking. And I turned immediately around.
0: Are you sure that you just didn't trip?
1: Oh, no. It wasn't a trip. It felt like something whacked me pretty good.
0: What do you figure your odds are of making it through 30 days? Just curious. I mean, if we're right, I mean, because I believe in that kind of thing, cause and then relationship to cause, when something happens,
1: right.
0: you know, Occam's razor is most likely answer, even though we're talking about a ghost here, that it's ticked off at you. You understand?
1: Yeah.
0: Angry with you? Very, very displeased with you?
1: Ironically, you would say that because the first time that I brought up quitting was about when everything started. I was speaking with my fiance on the phone, and I told her, you know, I'm going to go ahead and, you know, quit when spring comes around because it's an outside cable construction company that started.
0: So now we've got two causes and effects.
1: Right. I'm thinking maybe I shouldn't stick around, huh?
0: Well, are you familiar with the phrase, the walking dead?
1: Yeah. I just, it's hard for me to comprehend. It really is. I'm
0: referring to you.
1: Right.
0: The Walking Dead. If you're going to stay there a month, and the violence begins to escalate from where it has begun now.
1: I'm already dead, is what you're saying.
0: Well, I wouldn't say that for sure, but it's something that a person could say based on what you've told me. So, while I certainly wouldn't want to tell you what to do, because I don't want to leave your boss in a bind.
1: Right. That was my problem with it, too. But, you know, this is strange.
0: Have you, out of curiosity, told your boss about this problem?
1: No. I have spoke to a coworker, and he said I wouldn't go around telling people about that if I were you. And that's all he said. And he said it with a very serious face. He didn't take it as a joke or anything. He just said, I wouldn't go around telling people that if I were you.
0: This was what? A daytime or a swing shift worker?
1: Yeah, he's the guy I come in and replace at night. Because I told him, I've been hearing freaky stuff. And he said, well, the building's old. You know, we're downtown Indianapolis. You're bound to hear something.
0: Yeah. And what did you tell him about the pushing?
1: That just happened this evening after a buddy left. Because I have people come over and hang out with me, you know, keep me company. And he left, and just as he left, I was walking back to my machine, and that's when I got shoved, or whatever hit in the back.
0: Near your machine?
1: Yeah, well, about 20, 25 feet away from it.
0: Well, these milling machines, I really don't know what kind of machine. I was joking, you know, with the drill thing. It's a sad, kind of sad, I'm sorry. What are they actually? What do they do? If you were to get tangled up in one of them, what would happen to you?
1: I would have about 4 seconds worth of life before it would be over. You don't have any time to react. You just
0: well, I mean, what would the machine do?
1: It would crush me. It would either send an end mill through me or it would crush me.
0: Send a what through you?
1: An end mill. It's a drill with no tip. It's sharpened on the ends of the tip and it's flat. It's called an end mill.
0: Uh-huh. Or it would crush you.
1: Or crush me. With a hydraulic press.
0: With a hydraulic press.
1: Right.
0: Not the ideal way to go, as you consider ways to go.
1: Right.
0: Well,
1: but my question, the whole reason I called is, because I tried to get a hold of you anyway, but I called because I want to know, can these things really physically move you?
0: Well,
1: and, you've already
0: answered your own question.
1: I got hit, but I'm still in disbelief. I don't understand why it happened, or, you know?
0: Close your eyes and imagine yourself alone in the mill, in the dark, at night, for the next month. Then imagine yourself involuntarily one day raising into the air and slowly sailing toward the operating mill machine.
1: That's not exactly the picture-perfect sight.
0: No, but I mean, it's something that you've got to consider on the one side with all that's happened, while on the other side, considering whether your boss can get a replacement in there real quick or not.
1: No, just stick someone else in the fire.
0: All right, look, I have no idea. I could never advise somebody in your situation. I can only tell you that if it was me, my ass would be long out of there, buddy.
1: Yeah.
0: All right?
1: One more question.
0: Yes?
1: What was that guy using that trapped his ghost?
0: The what ghost?
1: The guy.
0: Oh, what did he use to trap the ghost?
1: Right. Just out of curiosity.
0: He used some kind of microwave bug zappers. But, you know, and he had it, somehow he had trapped it in a specific area. That was Rodney, actually. The ghost's name was Rodney. And it was, I wouldn't be depending on doing that, you know, in such a big area as a machine shop.
1: Right. Well, thank you for your time, sir.
0: Well, hey, listen, do what your gut tells you to do, man. All right?
1: All right, thanks.
0: See ya. Good luck. Let us know. Call us back. And Margaret's not even there from the. She was going to tell the whole Echelon story. I'm telling you, that's too odd. Just too odd. Where is Margaret? West to the Rockies, you're on the air. Hello.
2: Hello, Art Bell. This is Tawasi calling from Eugene, Oregon.
0: Tawasi, huh? All right.
2: Yeah, I'm calling actually about the fellow who just called.
0: Okay.
2: I feel that spirits, after they leave bodies,
0: yes,
2: continue to have a will. Like they consciously choose what they want to do.
0: Well, then that's saying a lot, because you're saying then consciousness continues after death, full consciousness.
2: I believe so. And you know the saying, where there's a will, there's a way?
0: Yeah.
2: Yeah, well, if consciousness continues after death, will continues after death, then spirit could cause someone to sail across the room.
0: Well, you know, as I told the fellow who called, you can imagine what I detailed for him occurring, or you can imagine that he works out the month, or you can imagine that he gets the hell out of there.
2: Well, I have a solution for that, actually.
0: What?
2: That is that we are all part of the same spirit. So if he believes that that spirit is nothing more or less than he is, then any effect that it has on him is actually him affecting himself.
0: Okay, well, it's worth a shot, of course. But if you're wrong, and it's a real entity doing a real thing, I mean, do you really want to take that responsibility? If the worst should occur, if you're not right. You're suggesting essentially the monster from the id within. Yeah, possible. But if you're wrong, he's going to get drilled. Wild card line, you're on the air.
3: Earth.
0: Oh, my. Here we go.
3: You hear me?
0: Well, yes, now I do. That's a little better.
3: Oh, okay. I got a crappy cell phone.
0: Yeah, I know. I can hear it. A giant step backward for mankind.
3: I hear you. Well, this was digital, too, so that's even worse.
0: I know. I mean, listen to this connection, folks. Is this better? Say something else, sir.
3: Okay.
0: Are you actually moving as you're talking?
3: Yeah, I'm in a big truck.
0: You're in a truck. Oh, okay, you're in a truck. Well.
3: Yeah, so that makes it even worse yet.
0: Well, you're communicating, but we have not made an advance here, is what I want to say.
3: Well, I was wanting to tell that guy that called about the ghost, just think, you're never alone. Even when you think, the time you think you're most alone, you never will be.
0: Well, then you, what do you think, that it would do him no good whatsoever to get out of there?
3: No, I mean, even when he quits, the guy, if it's a ghost, it's just going to follow him. And if it don't, he'll find another one.
0: Yeah, but ghosts have been known to not follow. In other words, to remain in the abode that they are stalking and haunting.
3: Well, like I said, he'll find another one. Well, if he's lucky, he'll wait a while and then find one, but it always happens.
0: Now, if everything that happened to him had happened to you and you were in there with those big machines, what would you do?
3: Oh, I'd have quit before, I mean, the first chance I had.
0: So that would mean that tonight he's got special danger because he's considering, you know, telling the boss that's it. I don't want to wake up crushed or whatever. Wake up crushed. Reminds me of a James Bond movie, you know, where somebody's tied down and the drill motor is slowly coming down toward the eyeball, right? I don't know exactly if it was James Bond, but James Bondish. Wildcard line, you're on the air. Hi.
4: Hello there, Art. This is Fritz.
0: Hey, Fritz.
4: Hey, I can assure you that you have a full-time tracker, maybe more than one.
0: Oh, listening to me? I know. That's okay.
4: But anyhow, the reason I called you, we the people in Phoenix can be so proud of it to have a man among us by the name of Peter Gersten. He's doing such a remarkable job breaking through the list of silence of the greatest mystery of our time.
0: I know.
4: And I think it's time that you the people out there support Peter Gersten financially. How about kicking in a few bucks?
0: Yep. Well, I could not agree more, and if I had a... of course, Peter will be back on soon, so...
4: But I think it's time, because
0: we'll
4: the man is really out on the limb and doing the best for all of us.
0: I know. That's a hell of a job to do, when you think about it. To take on the government and to go after them the way he has is an awesome thing to do.
4: You're right, they're listening to his phone, let me tell you. But anyhow, America, let's chip in a little bit.
0: I'm with you all the way, buddy.
4: Okay.
0: All right, thanks. And we'll find a way to you know, have that happen. A lot of cause members out there could consider what Fritz just said. You know, they would have a way to contact him right away. Thousands of cause members out there. So, yeah, he's right. He really does deserve some help. And, you know, doing what he does, pro bono, with his own money, whatever he can scratch up as an attorney, that's quite a thing to do. Because otherwise, as an attorney, you could be, you know, as you well know, if you know attorneys, you could be making a lot of money. You could sure be making a lot of money. So that's something he's doing, and he's doing it really for you. So I agree with Fritz that we should be supporting Peter Gersten. And rock and roll, and let's see what happens. They're going to come back with something that's going to put them in the hole, you mark my words. They're going to have to come back, and they're going to say, national security, sorry. Or they're going to have to come back and say, ooh, we found a file. There does seem to be a file. Sorry about that. I don't know, I can't wait to see what they come back with myself. So anyway, that's the end of the first hour, and in the next hour, coming up just in a moment, is going to be... is going to be the man who will tell you about going outside your body and more.

0: Albert Taylor of Soul Traveler fame is up next. And he's got a new book coming out called Soul Traveler 2, To Hell and Back. I have questions about that.
1: 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Tonight featuring a replay of Coast to Coast AM from March 1st, 2000.

smell or touch the something inside that we need so much. The sight of a touch or the scent of a sound or the strength of an oak with roots deep in the ground. The wonder of flowers to be covered and then to burst up through tarmac to the sun again. Or to fly to the sun without burning a wing. To lie in a meadow and hear

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1: We're about to talk a little bit about getting out of your body. And I know it sounds crazy on the face of it, but it absolutely can be done. You really can do it. Whether you believe it or not, you can do it. The reason I know that is I've done it once, briefly, shockingly, and suddenly. But I've done it myself, so it can be done. I know it can be done. The guy who wrote the book on it is Albert Taylor, Dr. Albert Taylor. And he'll be here in a minute. By the way, he's written a new book that's going to be a source of some discussion tonight. It's not out yet. Can't get it until 2001. I like that year, 2001. Soul Traveler 2 is going to be entitled, shockingly, To Hell and Back. To Hell and Back. Albert Taylor always maintained there's no such address. So I am shocked at the title of his new book. We'll ask about that and a lot more.

0: Here is an article, by the way, just as a side note, from the Herald Sun in Melbourne, Australia, big newspaper in Australia, and they're having record hot temperatures for February. Record hot. Headline is, a close second for dead heat. And there's a whole article about how hot it is in Australia. Just in case you thought we were the only ones noticing, I thought I'd drop that in. It's kind of a puzzle we're trying to put together here. Once again, Dr. Albert Taylor. Welcome back, Albert.
1: Thank you.
0: You know, somebody, going back for a moment, regressing for a moment, somebody reminds me that about 3 weeks ago, maybe a little more now, we tried to fire something from California and shoot it down over the Pacific, and we missed. And so then they had a second test, and we reportedly destroyed whatever it was.
1: Right. Yeah, I remember that.
0: Yeah. Used a kinetic, it was a kinetic device of some sort. You know, a million BBs or however, whatever they use. I don't know what they use. Anyway.
1: There's a few different designs.
0: Giant thousands of Ginzu knives. Who knows?
1: Right.
0: Anyway, if we had the technology that you're talking about, then why would we be testing this? Wouldn't this be sort of just like a cover thing
1: for
0: what the real capabilities are?
1: Well, what's interesting about SDI, it's multi-layered. So you don't just have one type of vehicle, one type of thing to knock out a target. You have even like third, fourth, you know, phase vehicles that can actually still do the same job. So we have kinetic kill, we have the particle, we have this part of the kinetic kill would be this coil-like thing, which is really fascinating. It's this thing that when it gets close to the missile, it expands to this giant spherical coil, maybe about, I don't know, 20 feet in diameter, and it just slices through whatever it's heading toward.
0: Like a slinky.
1: Oh, definitely. And then there's another vehicle that I really found fascinating. I can't remember the name of it right now, but I remember when we were testing it, that it's capable of actually hovering in not only in Earth's atmosphere, but, you know, matter of fact, it can hover in a room, which is fascinating. And that thing can move laterally and forward and all of that to home in on its target.
0: Whoa!
1: It's incredible. As a matter of fact,
0: using what kind of propulsion?
1: It's nothing really that odd. It has nozzles and things like that. And matter of fact, they fire off. They almost sound like the old pulse jets. Do you remember those?
0: Sure.
1: That's what it sounds like, except it's definitely controlled in each one of the nozzles, which point out in all different directions, so that it's capable of moving three dimensionally. Fire depending on what the system is telling it to do, and all three of the nozzles are throttleable. It's really fascinating. I can't remember the name of the vehicle, though. But, you know, I know you love this stuff, and I have tons and tons of stuff, so I'm just going to go through, and I'm going to get you a little care package, and I'm going to send it to you, Art. It's going to be some really nice stuff to look at.
0: I'm worrying enough with all the stuff I have around here. You know, and my guest last hour, she's not even there, and her answering machine isn't there.
1: Well, wherever they, when they come and get you, Art, you know, I'll be there waiting for you, because I'll probably be sitting in the cell, too. you'll have company.
0: Yeah, yeah. All right, well,
1: Whitley will be there, too.
0: Yep. I know that what you talk about mainly, that leaving the body, I know from personal experience, it's real. You can do it. It can be done. Now, I've never done some of the wild trips that you've done, that you've told us about, but I know it can be done. I just know because it happened to me.
1: Right.
0: So that obviously sparks a lot of interest in me. I mean, leaving your body is a pretty neat thing, but I understand you've written a new book. You and I have had a lot of conversations about the possible downside of leaving your body.
1: Right. Right.
0: And you have always maintained, steadfastly maintained, throughout all of my challenges and all of my worries.
1: And still do, but
0: no,
1: go on.
0: No problem, Art. No sweat. You can leave your body. You will come back. There will not be a problem. There will not be somebody else waiting there having taken your body. There will not be your body moved off somewhere. You will not possibly go to a bad place.
1: Right.
0: You will have a good experience. It will be wonderful. And now you've written a book called Soul Traveler 2, To Hell and
1: back. Right.
0: Yes.
1: And you know, it's funny because I'm, you know, I do this once in a while. I'm in the grassy knoll on AOL, and one of the members in there asked me, he mentioned the Audie Murphy movie, To Hell and Back.
0: Right.
1: And that's exactly what inspired that title, is the Audie Murphy movie, To Hell and Back. And the reason I even selected that subtitle, because that's the subtitle, the title of Soul Traveler 2.
0: Yes.
1: But the subtitle is because of our conversations and how so many people believe in a hell. And all of my experiences, and I've had tons on the non-physical side, I haven't seen any traces of a hell. But I can say this, since my life is on both sides of the line, you would say, the non-physical and the physical, the closest thing to hell that I have experienced has definitely been in the physical body, and I would say is a definite result of my book, Soul Traveler. That's what that is all about. It is about the hell that the Soul Traveler, that wonderful little diary that I started so many years ago, has really dragged me through, so to speak.
0: Why has it dragged you to a physical hell?
1: Oh, God. First of all, when I first wrote this book, I self-published it. And I self-published it. I got a distributor. And
0: having all that experience, having all that experience in previous stealth work.
1: Right. Well, you know, I had this weird idea that somebody would be interested in reading this information and what I've discovered about the night paralysis.
0: Yes.
1: Even though my wife at the time, I was married at the time, thought that everything was great. She was supportive as long as I didn't get carried away, like quit my job. You know, that kind of thing.
0: No.
1: So I had this idea. I really felt it deep, deep down in my soul that I wanted to get this book out there for the people to read. And it came to the point where I had to make a decision between aerospace and this book. And
0: sure.
1: I chose the book. Totally disrupted my home life. Wrecked it, as a matter of fact. Next thing I knew, I found myself in divorce court, pretty much. With the book was about all I got out of the divorce. And I'm sitting there thinking, okay, well, then I'm just going to try to market this spiritual book the best I can. And I got a distributor, which was one of the top five distributors in the United States, which was Atrium at the time. They've since then gone defunct. But here the book was beginning to sell, and this was before you and I contacted each other.
0: Right.
1: You contacted me.
0: Right.
1: Here I was waiting for this money. I sold about maybe equivalent of $100,000 worth of books, which would have paid for my printing bill and paid for my rent and probably started supporting me a little bit.
0: Sure.
1: And I was waiting for the mail to come, standing out there, and the mailman came, and then there was this wonderful envelope with Atrium on it. And I thought, my check is here. You know, I'm surviving since I left aerospace. I opened up the envelope, and inside was a letter saying that we're sorry, but because the times have been gone rough, that we're going bankrupt with all of your money, and we may be able to pay you 10 cents on a dollar at some future date. That was the beginning of the hell.
0: Oh, my God. Well, that's hell, all right.
1: That was the beginning. And it got worse, and the ride got steeper and faster from there, Art.
0: So you've got a great hit book, and notice that you're not going to get your money.
1: Right, exactly. That was the first thing that really... So that forced me into... I was the publisher. Since I was self-published, I came up with Verity Press Publishing, which, you know, produced the first book. And that forced Verity Press Publishing into bankruptcy. Times started getting even worse, where I had, all of a sudden, I went from possibility of doing very well to having zero income. I mean, absolutely nothing.
0: Wow.
1: And over a period, 2 months after I got that letter, I had already separated from my family, was living in another place. I was sitting there 2 months later with an eviction notice, with a letter from the repo man was looking for my car. I had a letter from the utilities people who were going to cut off my electricity in about a week or two. The gas was going
0: about
1: to be cut off.
0: We're talking about the bottom here.
1: It was the hell. That was the beginning. I was at the gates of hell at that time. let's see, what else? Oh, and last but not least, I had this idea to put my email address inside my book. And I'm glad I did, because I felt that if people read my book, it was very rare that you get to talk to the author and write him a letter directly.
0: That's true.
1: So I put it in there, and that was the best thing I've ever done, because you and I would not be speaking if I hadn't done that. But AOL was going to cut off my email account because I couldn't pay them even.
0: Mm.
1: And I'm sitting there, and all I had was, I'd just gotten back from a California tour, book signing tour, where I spent literally my last bit of savings that I had to go around and speak at Barnes & Noble and these different bookstores all over the place. And I spoke at this one little, tiny little bookstore in Fresno, I believe it was Fresno, California, where it was about maybe 25 people or so there. This woman jumped up in the middle of my lecture, which was real strange, and interrupted the lecture and started telling me about a party she was going to. And I listened to her for a while, and then that trip ended, and I thought nothing of that lady jumping up and doing that. And I was kind to her, and she gave her a book, and she left. So I came home, and 2 months later, I was sitting here with all these eviction notices and all that. And I sat there because, now this is where the spiritual part comes in. I know beyond a shadow of a doubt, and it has nothing to do with my beliefs, Art. I know that I have had experiences out of body in my soul with a non-physical entity that I think is like an angel. And it's not about me trying to convince anybody. That is a part of my reality now, and it was something that I literally ran from. I did not want to believe that.
0: Okay, what do we know about angels?
1: What do we know?
0: Yeah. In other words, I've seen all the Christopher Walken movies.
1: Mm-hmm.
0: And in most of those movies, the angels, well, they're not exactly the in crowd.
1: That's that Christian spin on it now. I'm not talking about religion.
0: Well,
1: little different.
0: Yeah, but
1: a little differently. That's a Christian spin when you're talking about fire and brimstone.
0: Okay, but you use the word angel.
1: Yeah.
0: An angel as defined in the Bible.
1: There may be some other places that angel is defined, but that's one, yeah.
0: No, you're using that word
1: right.
0: Angel. Now, maybe you shouldn't be using the word angel. If you really think it's an angel, then you've got to accept the possibility that these are, like I said, not the in crowd. I mean, cast off from God. And
1: one of the reasons that I use the word angel in this particular context, because I don't want to say higher self right now, because we haven't even touched on that area. But
0: that's where people
1: can kind of still understand where I'm headed and what kind of being or entity I'm kind of talking about. I can go into further and really tell you what I really feel this thing is, but I think angel, for the amount of the description that I've given thus far in this conversation here, kind of still, people are still following me. So we can explore that a little more, and we can go back into what I really feel is this angelic-like thing, but not necessarily the angel type of thing that you would see in a lot of religions, the way they describe it. But it still, to me, a rose by any other name still smells as sweet. So it doesn't matter what you call this thing, it still has its particular function,
0: but,
1: and it's independent of what you believe.
0: Okay, but if there is a creator, which you believe, right?
1: Mm-hmm.
0: Then you have to imagine the possibilities that these entities that you see, plural, mm-hmm. are angels. After all, they were written about extensively.
1: Mm-hmm.
0: And remember the angels and the earth girls and the Nephilim and the big flood and all of that. So, I mean, all of that is outlined.
1: Right.
0: For the kind of entity that you're talking about.
1: Right. But let's not think that that is all the information there is possibly to know about what we're talking about.
0: Yeah, but you have to think that it's one really strong possibility.
1: Yes, and I wouldn't want to dispute or invalidate it at all. I just would like to add more pieces to the puzzle. And my pieces may be a little bit different. Well, my pieces are metaphysical, to tell you the truth.
0: But haven't you ever wondered, in other words, that you might be dealing with an entity that has you bamboozled?
1: You know, I thought about that many times, and all I can say is, well, you know, I can say this, that I have more trust in this thing that is been assisting me and been there for me
0: yes.
1: than I have ever had in any single thing on this planet. I do not doubt it. I do not fear it.
0: Because of
1: it does not challenge my faith in one little bit.
0: Because of what it has done for you in this physical world?
1: The time spent with this.
0: But again,
1: it's like, for instance, when Danyon had his near-death experience,
0: yes.
1: and he had an encounter with the being of light.
0: By the way, you sound like Danyon.
1: That's what you always say. And Danyon is a wonderful friend of mine, and he's helped me so much. I'm truly grateful to him because he was one of the few people that I could actually talk about this beyond just using the label angel. We were talking about the same thing, but Danyon was very, very non-dogmatic in his reference.
0: Let me return to my question. You're very thankful for what this angel,
1: yes.
0: we'll call it an angel, has done for you in this physical world, right?
1: Yes, as far as my understanding of why I'm here, yes. Because if I would have remained in the dark, I think that would have promoted hopelessness. But it allowed me to have a spiritual light at the end of the tunnel, no matter how bad my life got. And that's what this is all about. I still realize that there was something more.
0: Well, you know that thing that you travel with, your soul?
1: Mm-hmm.
0: How do you know that in the desperation and the bottom where you say you hit, and, mm-hmm. and obviously you were, I mean, the terrible place you were in,
1: mm-hmm.
0: and then you have an encounter with an angelic being, and then things do begin to get better, which they did. They began; they're getting better, right?
1: Right. Yes.
0: How can you be absolutely sure that you have not signed a piece of paper, in essence, saying
1: with Beelzebub?
0: Well, yeah. I mean, that you made a deal. Stay right there. Just sign right here, son. You'll be able to leave anytime you want.

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1: Well, you know, that's exactly the kind of deal that you know I'm talking about. We'll ask Al Taylor, Dr. Al Taylor, more about that in a moment. Stay right where you are. This is Coast to Coast AM from the high desert where it's cold and dark.

0: All right. Well, here he is again, Dr. Albert Taylor. Albert, welcome back.
1: Thank you, Art. You know, Art, I was thinking, you know, you asked me if I, how do I know that?
0: All right. Here. Let's try this approach. When you finally physically die, your soul takes basically, at least for a period of time, a one-way trip. And they all leave at gate H, right? Now, how do you know? I mean, we've had reports of these really weird vehicles diving into the ocean. How do you know that your vehicle, when you get on at gate H, is going up versus, you know...
1: versus going down, the subterranean route.
0: That's right.
1: Well, I mean, if there's a lot of reasons.
0: If life way up there is good and here it's almost hell, then, I mean, just figure it out for yourself. You go further down, what do you get? Real hell.
1: Okay, the one that convinces me personally, and not that I try to convince anyone else, because you can't do that with this kind of information. I'd mentioned in my book, in the chapter, A Relative Encounter, and that is, see, I never believed in ghosts and things like that until I started having these experiences, and then I started having experiences with an aunt of mine who died back in 1982, and I really doubted if it were really her, and eventually I came to accept that it really was whatever was left of what she was, and was something else.
0: What do you mean, left of what she was?
1: Well, because she didn't have a lot of her personality traits and ego and things like that that we walk around with today.
0: A former shadow.
1: Right, exactly. She was more. She was in her pure form, rather than in a contaminated form like we are, you know, here.
0: So you're saying she's better than she was?
1: Oh, definitely, because you've let go of a lot of the things that really cause us the most problems in our lives, and that is our ego and fears and all those things. She wasn't in that state at all. She was in a super state of consciousness and awareness. An actual being, but the
0: yeah,
1: thing
0: all of
1: about
0: this,
1: it, though,
0: all
1: Art,
0: of this sounds so
1: picture.
0: Nice. But I mean, what about football, beer, and sex?
1: Well, see, that's a judgment call that they don't care about any of that stuff on the other side. Well, you know, I'm a member of the International Association of Near Death.
0: Well, then why would they call it heaven?
1: Well, wait a minute, Art. Okay. Let me back up. Okay, first of all, this is why I don't believe in hell. And this is may sound comical, but it's truly, it really hits home for me. My aunt, when she was alive, I would say she was the black sheep of the family. She was the one that always ruined weddings. She was the one that always ruined funerals, even. She was
0: what
1: the
0: do you mean she
1: always,
0: ruined funerals?
1: Well, she would get drunk and start talking about the deceased.
0: Oh.
1: She was that type of person.
0: I see. And
1: after having these encounters out of body with this entity, I realized that there was no hell, because if there was one, she would have been locked up in it. So I know I could no longer.
0: Look, I'm not sure getting bombed and sounding off at somebody's funeral, no matter how nasty it might be, gets you to the gates of hell.
1: Well, that was just the tip of the iceberg. She was something else. She was the spice in our family.
0: Well,
1: let's say that. But, okay, now let's back up to the International Association of Near-Death Studies.
0: Yes.
1: A lot of people, 8 million people in the United States have had near-death experiences. Out of that percentage, a small, very, very small, maybe even 1% or less, actually have negative experiences.
0: Yeah.
1: I mean, maybe let's just say 5%.
0: The most famous, the most interesting that I've ever interviewed was Sarah, who had one hellish experience. It was about a 2-hour interview.
1: Right.
0: And by the way, we're going to replay that interview this coming Saturday, I think. And it was so utterly, absolutely convincing. Her story, I must tell you, Albert, sounded as good as any story you've ever told about all the good experiences you've had. I mean, she was every bit as sincere.
1: Oh, yeah. No, I don't doubt that. You know, and that's the thing. See, this is what's fascinating about when you leave the physical body, either temporarily or as the result of trauma, like in a near-death experience.
0: Right.
1: A lot of things can happen. So I truly believe that whatever she said, she experienced.
0: Well, so do I.
1: But now
0: that's why you and I are always arguing about this.
1: Right. Now, this is the thing, though. This is the kicker that I found. Out of all the people who have had a near-death experience, most of them, except for Danyon, he's so fortunate, he's had three. Most people have one experience. And usually they don't understand it at the time, and maybe they, it was before the term near death was coined. And now they talk about it, and it's been years later on what they remember. One of the things that I found, that if I were to just tell you about my first out-of-body experience, and if that were the only experience I'd ever had,
0: right,
1: it would be totally wrong and totally based on fear and totally negative, because I was so afraid and horrible things happened. But I found out that a lot of the things that happened, I was creating. Because when you get in that state, it's almost like becoming a genie. Any kind of things you think about can manifest, but it doesn't mean that it's real. It can just contaminate the out-of-body experience that you're having.
0: So you're saying then that an out-of-body experience is like an acid trip, set and setting, you know, all
1: it's
0: of a sudden.
1: It's like having magical powers almost.
0: It's like having a bad acid trip, right? Right?
1: Well, it can be very, very frightening
0: well,
1: in that way.
0: Well, people who have taken LSD negative circumstances mm-hmm. have extremely negative experiences.
1: Yeah, you can, because you're open to extreme emotional levels, be it fear or love. Mm. And when you get into a fear mode, which most of us set off with that foot first, unfortunately, that sets the tone for the experience. And when that happens, all of a sudden your imagination, because that's something that you really have to control in the out-of-body experience, because you can really have a negative experience if your imagination runs amok.
0: But see, what you're really preaching, though, Al, is...
1: Well, I hope I'm not preaching.
0: Well what you're saying, uh-huh. right? What you're really saying is that, look, if you have a bad experience, it's all in your head. There's no such real thing as a bad experience. In other words, not really. If you have had a bad experience, it's because you brought it on yourself or because the conditions were bad. There is no such thing as a real bad experience.
1: Well, I don't want to imply that I'm painting with a broad brush, because that place is not devoid of life. There are entities there at multiple levels of awareness, and some at lower levels, of, especially the astral plane and the physical, who can play tricks and games with you. So I can't say that all experiences, if you interpret it to be negative, are self-created.
0: So then you are backing off a little.
1: But I can say this, that there are a lot of experiences that you can misinterpret, especially if you've only done it once or been there once, that you would definitely think were negative and real. But it doesn't mean that it's real. It's taken me, and this is why I say this, because here it is, all these years later, that I haven't had any more negative experiences once I understood how to control it. So if there were something negative to experience, I still should be having them. But that doesn't happen anymore. And I talk to a lot of people who have had out-of-body experiences. Bill Bowman is one of my dear friends.
0: Right.
1: And he also, once you get past that state where you stop throwing things in the mix, you start having what I call, and what he refers to also, as the pure, uncontaminated out-of-body experience. And that's what I'm talking about. If it's going to come up, if there were something there, it should come up. I should have experienced that periodically, but that hasn't happened. So that's what I based that on, is the fact that I've improved myself and my understanding, and it seems to have affected my experiences 100%. So if there was something negative, Art, believe me, I would share it, because I don't want to mislead anybody. I want to provide as much information on the table as possible for the individual to realize and accept or reject it if they choose to. So I never try to convince anybody. But what's wonderful about it is I get thousands of letters now as a result of your show, and I would say 95% of those, if not more, are all positive. So if there's negative, then it's like worrying about having a car crash every time you get in your car. The chances are very, very slim, if at all.
0: That's not true. You're more likely to be killed in your car than you are in an airplane.
1: That's very true. Airplanes are safe. But a lot of people fear airplanes more than cars.
0: Well, that's true.
1: So if it were going to happen, I'm a scientist, then I would look at, okay, well, every hundredth time a negative thing happens, like with the shuttle. I can honestly tell you, if we keep using the shuttle, there is going to be another catastrophic explosion because of the law, the probability of a failure.
0: Well, okay, well, then why can't we also say that if Albert Taylor keeps leaving his body on a fairly regular basis, one of these days he's going to come back to it and try to get back in, and it's going to be all white and cold and dead.
1: And you know, we could say that, but then you got to think about this. There is so much historical data on people having experiences like this that it goes back eons. It's been hidden in areas like the occult for a long, long period of time. This is nothing new that I'm talking about.
0: Yeah, except that the white, cold, dead people don't come back to talk about it. Only the ones who have the NDEs come back to talk about it. The other ones, they're gone. They're history. So how do you know they didn't come back and go, oh, my God, look at my body. I'm dead.
1: Well, I don't, you know, I look at this.
0: Maybe that's where ghosts come from, Al.
1: Well, let me tell you this. Leaving the body is one thing. But then there's something that happens every once in a while when you leave the body. And it's far more than just an activity. And it happened to me for the first time, and I never even imagined it or even knew it was even possible. It happened to me in 1993 in July. I never, ever will forget it. This is when I was leaving the body and thinking, okay, what do I want to do now? I would go to friends' houses. I would fly around and that type of thing. But while I was hovering there in my bedroom, and it's in my book.
2: 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And now, Art Bell.

0: 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And now, Art Bell.
1: Death has left me and has never, ever returned. And one of the things that I realized is, oh my God, after I started meeting all these people who had near-death experiences, they were talking about the exact same thing. So there's consistency across the board.
2: Well, suppose I were to suggest to you, playing devil's advocate, I like to say when I'm doing that, that these people who have had NDEs and now no longer fear death are delusional. In other words, they've had a delusion. They've had an experience that they has convinced them, surely, in belief. I mean, I know you believe what you're saying.
1: Well, you know, that's one way of looking at it, but I look at it like they were delusional before they had the experience.
2: And that the out-of-body experience is the reality.
1: Yes, it clarified things.
2: And being stuck in the body and never knowing your spiritual self is not the reality.
1: Correct.
2: Matrix.
1: One of the things we find out is we believe everything our five senses tell us. And if you know, and I know, there's electronic equipment that can measure things far beyond the spectrums or the range of the five senses.
2: Oh, yeah.
1: So the five senses, automatically, we know they don't tell us everything. Even scientists are admitting that 90% of the matter in space is dark matter and something that we can't detect now.
2: That's true. They are.
1: So there are far more things out there than our puny little five senses can tell us. And through the out-of-body experience, that's tapping into that sixth or seventh area. And the experience brings on a knowing. It's not about belief, because I wasn't a believer. Believe me, I wasn't a believer at all. I didn't buy into any of this stuff. But through the experiences, it has changed my awareness, and it has let me know that I put the whole kit and caboodle, I bet the farm on what the five senses were telling me, and I was wrong.
2: Bet the farm. Well, look, I fail to understand how you can believe in a creator, how you can believe in angelic beings, and the basic goodness of all that is, without belief. There's a yin, there's a yang, there's a good, there's a bad, there's a creator, there's probably an enemy of the creator. I mean, why wouldn't all of that follow that if there's one, there would be the other? Because in every other aspect of life, or even what we know about death, there is both.
1: Right.
2: So.
1: Well, you know, the thing we make a mistake on is we compare the non-physical reality with the physical. So we figure these are the things we have in the physical world, so it must be across the board. Well, the thing is that so far, everything that we've created here is especially the negative things, none of that exists on the other side at all. There is so much peace. There's so much love. There's no manipulation. There's no control.
2: I interviewed a really interesting psychic named Beverly Jaggers.
1: Mm-hmm.
2: And she has done what I always ask. If you can travel with your soul, you and I have talked about it, you can travel in time, forward in time, behind in time,
1: right,
2: present, whatever, right?
1: Right.
2: So, I mean, look at the volatile NASDAQ reaching new highs every day. If you knew what was going to go up 30% tomorrow or next week, you wouldn't have to be writing books about soul traveling. Mm-hmm. You'd be playing the market and winning.
1: And that's when I was, and remember I said about that snowball rolling downhill?
2: Yeah.
1: Guided?
2: Yeah.
1: Well, if it were not guided, then that probably would be something that I would have found out a long time ago. Especially with all the trials and horrors and the hell that my life has I've gone through in the last 3 years. Believe me, I was looking for my guide, for this being that's around me, to tell me what was around the corner before I got there, because I really wanted to know. But he didn't do that, because I needed to go through these experiences to flex my own particular faith muscles. I can tell you this, as a result of all these negative things that have happened to me, I am truly a better and stronger person, physically and mentally and spiritually. So those things had to happen so that I could get to this state, and I wouldn't trade this state for anything in the world.
2: Okay, well, so you're absolutely sure then that

0: you're now better physical.
1: Definitely.
0: And
1: definitely are
0: spiritual being
1: and more at peace.
0: I have been in my peace life. And starting to make money and everything, right?
1: I'm surviving.
0: Books a hit.
1: I'm surviving.
0: And so I say once again, how can you be sure that this angelic being that had something to do with all this, you know, that you don't know it?
1: And
0: you know,
1: after the
0: old expression about no free lunch, right?
1: After the break, if that were true, you'd be a part of it, and I'll share that.
0: Oh, great. All right. Well, we'll be right back.
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0: started.
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2: Good morning, everybody. Dr. Albert Taylor is here, and he's talking about out-of-body experiences, and I'm giving him a hard time. Not because we don't. Actually, we agree on more than we disagree on. In other words, I know, because I've done it, you can definitely leave your body. I just think there may be more possibilities with regard to end destinations that Al does. That's all.

0: All right, once again, Dr. Albert Taylor, who is a really good sport. Albert, you're back on. Hi.
1: Definitely.
0: You can understand then, can't you, when before I talked to you, when I saw Soul Traveler 2 to Hell and Back coming out in summer of 2001, I thought, he's found out.
1: And, you know, and I picked that topic, that subtitle, for a very good reason, because I am going to talk about, in that book, and I'm probably getting way ahead of it. My publisher's going to call me tomorrow and tell me I should be talking about the paperback coming out in April. But the reason I picked that subtitle is because in the astral plane, there are areas that you can experience what people would probably consider to be a hell.
0: But it's
1: not Lucifer's hell. It's not something that is always there. Or
0: well, then what
1: like
0: is
1: that.
0: It? God's hell?
1: It's more of a and see, we can't talk about you experiencing that through the out-of-body experiences versus when you die.
0: Right.
1: Those are kind of two different areas.
0: Right.
1: Because when you die, what happens is the first thing you have, and you don't usually have this during your out-of-body experience, is you have the panoramic past life review. And that's where you see how you've affected and made everyone feel that you've ever encountered in your life. Now,
0: That's some hell for you.
1: Yeah, tell me about it. Now, can you imagine Hitler's panoramic past life review?
0: No.
1: Or Jeffrey Dahmer or something like that?
0: No.
1: To me, that would be hell. Because I don't know, since there's no time, I don't know what the duration of experiencing that level of, you know, of hostility and violence and
0: whatever. Well, you don't honestly believe Dahmer sprouted wings, do you?
1: No, I don't think so. But
0: well, so
1: I would hope not. That's not how you get them.
0: So then he's in Dahmerville, right? Which is synonym for...
1: Yeah, I would say he's at the extreme low vibrational level of the astral plane. Extremely low.
0: Extremely low.
1: Yeah.
0: Well,
1: like Robert Monroe talked about in his book, where people were obsessed with the material world and things like that, I would say that is probably where he is, because that type of behavior in the physical body is not going to elevate your particular vibrational rate of your soul. So
0: I have this feeling that we're fooling with words. I mean, a very low or even ultra-low vibrational level.
1: Mm-hmm.
0: Well, what do we think's going on at this extremely low vibrational level?
1: Well, let's say it's like that's where the kindergartners are. That's where the repeaters or the young souls reside until they realize what Earth life is really for, and that Earth life is really a school, and Earth life is here to help the individual to evolve and become self-aware. And when you get closer to that kind of thing, like waking up spiritually, then it definitely dictates your behavior, and you can increase your vibrational rate to higher levels, even beyond the astral plane. So that's kind of what we're talking about. We're not talking about some place for eternal damnation. And another thing is you know, through these experiences, I truly believe in reincarnation for a lot of reasons. And it's very difficult to believe in reincarnation and hell at the same time.
0: So there would be no such thing then as an eternal low vibration location.
1: Not if you believe in reincarnation. I mean, that's a place to maybe regroup and reassess your recent experience here on Earth. But it's not a home, and you're coming back to, because the goal here is, what is the meaning of life? Is that we come here to evolve in one way or another. That never changes. So just because the body dies doesn't mean that mission is over, and wherever you got, that's where you're stuck at.
0: How do you feel about the death penalty?
1: Oh, wow. You know, I'm glad you mentioned that, Art, because I have been getting letters from inmates on death row, and one of them I was trying to communicate with recently was an individual who was executed about 3 weeks ago in Texas.
0: Yes.
1: His name was Larry Robeson.
0: Yes.
1: He was also on 48 Hours. You know, that's a tough one, because spiritually, I don't believe we're supposed to do that, but I understand what the government is doing. They're trying to protect the masses from someone they feel is incurable. So I understand that. I don't know. I couldn't criticize it unless I could come up with a better solution.
0: So what do you end up telling somebody like that before they go get the shot? That
1: oh, God.
0: Them,
1: Art, the
0: I
1: questions
0: mean,
1: that I get...
0: Do you tell them that they're going to a life review? Do you tell them they're going to a, a vibrational state that may be lower and that they can, you know.
1: Well, one of the things I don't tell them unless they start asking me questions, because I really don't want to preach or even give anybody any impression that I do try to preach my beliefs at all. Generally, I can tell you this, the questions that I get from these people on death row are questions that we should ask, each and every one of us should ask, independent of a crime or something.
0: Like what?
1: You know, like, what did I do in other, like this one question came from a guy, what did I do in other lives that brought me to this point that I needed to commit murder or hurt this individual? Because what he says, and it said it to me in his letter, was after the actual crime was committed, he felt as if he watched someone else do it, and now he was someone different and very remorseful. So he couldn't understand that what was guiding him to make this, to create, you know, to commit this heinous act.
0: You and I, okay. You and I might have very different explanations for that.
1: Very true, very true. But this is some of the questions that I get. Or what will happen to me right after I take they inject me with this chemical and I leave the body for the last time,
0: mm-hmm.
1: or I leave my body? What will happen to me?
0: And what do you say?
1: Well, first of all, the Panoramic Past Life Review is kind of pretty much the way it's the norm. I mean, that's almost 95%. Whatever individuals he's hurt in that life. And even it could go on for generations. If you hurt one person and they go out and hurt another person, and then their child does, and on, you get to experience all of that.
0: But,
1: so that's what I share with them.
0: Okay, but you seem to imply that the deed, when it was done,
1: mm-hmm.
0: was done outside the realm of this person's normal spiritual existence.
1: Well,
0: I mean, that's what your statement. That's what your statement sounded like.
1: Mm-hmm. This is the question that they're asking me. Is that they
0: so then,
1: feel
0: then,
1: that?
0: Then, if that's true, why would they then be held karmically responsible for that?
1: Well, I don't think that is true necessarily. I think everything we do, we're not passengers. We initiate action. Karma. The definition of karma is action. It could be positive or negative action.
0: Mm.
1: Karma itself is not a negative thing. So we have free will, and because of whatever weaknesses we may have, desires, wants, or whatever, we can sacrifice those actions, and instead of doing the right thing, we can try, because of those motivations, we can act negatively. So that's something that we hold total responsibility for. And just because an individual feels differently now after they've committed a heinous crime or an act, doesn't mean that now I'm shrugging off all responsibility and I, you know, the devil made me do it, like Flip Wilson used to say.
0: Yeah.
1: You know, it's not like that at all. And
0: kind of made it sound that way because you said that it was like they were watching themselves from afar.
1: Not from afar necessarily. More like they felt differently after the act, like as if someone else did it, even though they have the memories. Now, I'm not saying, and this is just the questions. It has nothing to do with my beliefs or what I share with them. These are just the questions that I've gotten, how they felt.
0: All right, there's a million people who want to talk to you.
1: Okay.
0: I've got a line, you know, bank full of lines here.
1: Okay.
0: So I better do some of that. I could occupy your time all night long. First time caller line, you're on the air with Albert Taylor. Hello.
2: Hello. I just had a question and a comment.
0: Yep.
2: Question. If you think that out-of-body experience is so great and that, you know, existence on this earth is a physical body is negative...
1: I didn't say that, but go on.
2: Well, that's kind of what you're implying.
0: Well, you did say, Albert, that being on Earth is the closest thing to what you would think of as hell. You said
1: some of the experiences can be, yes, but I don't consider my life a complete hell.
2: Okay.
1: I've had some hellish experiences.
0: Well, that may be because you made a good deal, but go ahead, caller.
2: I just want to make sure I get to make my observation after my question.
0: Yep.
2: Continuing on, you know... If that's the case, then why do you bother to come back into your physical form? Why are you so scared to leave it permanently?
1: Well, like I said, if that's the impression I gave you, my life is not a hell, and I don't think anyone's whole life is a hell. I think there's hellish experiences and negative experiences, but because that will pass, That doesn't mean that you should cash in your chips at all.
2: Okay,
1: but first of all, there's a reason why we're here.
2: Okay.
1: Everyone can change. Everyone can contribute. There's truly a reason why we are here. And I would come back, if nothing else, to assist as many people as I possibly can to try to discover their own self-awareness.
2: Okay,
1: or
2: now,
1: their own
2: let me make an observation, if I can.
1: Sure.
2: My background is from a born-again belief, and I've seen enough people who are possessed with the devil to know that what you see is nothing more than the spiritual actuality of demon dealing with demons. And one day, believe me, you'll find that out. Have a good day.
0: Well, see, you didn't want to debate that. So one of these days, what you've been seeing as this friendly little Casper guy is going to look more like something that was in Alien, with the jaws and the dripping stuff.
1: Well, that's where you come in, Art, and maybe this is a good time to tell you how you, if that is true, then you're a part of this.
0: All right.
1: You ready for this?
0: Yeah, sure. What the hell?
1: Okay. When I was sitting on that bed with all those eviction notices and all of that,
0: yep.
1: I knew. I said to my guide, or to this, whatever you want to call this being, I said, you know what? I never believed in you. And I was sitting in a room talking to, you know, by myself,
0: yeah.
1: talking aloud because I truly believe that they hear me.
0: Yes.
1: I said, I never believed in you. I didn't come looking for you. You came looking for me. I was satisfied in the life that I had as an aerospace engineer.
0: Yeah.
1: I said, so if you truly, and I've always felt this, if you truly want me to do this, this thing, then I need a miracle.
0: Yeah, I see it coming.
1: And then, you see it coming.
0: Sure.
1: So, I mean, I went to bed, and I got up the next morning, and I went to my computer, and I opened my email. And I'm just scanning through the email because I knew American Online was going to cut it off in about a week. There was one email in there from an individual. And the email said, my name is Art Bell, call me. I opened up the email and there was a phone number. I thought it was a joke. I called this phone number and there was a guy who answered the phone who sounded just like you, Art. I was convinced it was you. And that was less than 24 hours after this prayer. That, and I said to you, you told me that you got a fax. I later found out that that woman in Fresno that got up and interrupted my lecture that one time was the woman that sent you a fax. I spent my last few pennies on going on that tour. And I'm glad I did because I never would have met that woman. She never would have faxed you. You never would have IM'd me, emailed me. I never would have called you. That day you said, you asked me to be on your show and I said, how long? You said an hour. We ended up doing the whole five-hour show.
0: That's right.
1: The next few weeks, my book went ballistic, and it changed my life for the better. So you are definitely a part. I just don't know what part you or who's your mentor.
0: Well, then I've got a little story for you.
1: Okay.
0: In the middle of the night one night, long ago, there was a dark entity with red glowing eyes that came to me, foot of my bed. Now, this was before I checked my email. And it said, I've got a deal with this guy, and you've got to help me out, Bill. Check your email. Then he walked right through the wall. I'm just kidding. All right.
1: I wish you hadn't told me that. That changes all of my
0: plans. That's right. Wild Card Line.
1: Recall it now.
0: Wild Card Line, you're on the air with Dr. Albert Taylor.
3: Hey, Art. It's William from Portland.
0: Hello.
3: Did that entity have leathery feet as well?
0: Yeah, and they were cold, too.
3: So, Albert, I've enjoyed every one of your visits with Art, and I'd love to hear you guys go at it.
1: Thank you.
3: You intrigued me, though, in the first part of the interview. You spoke of what you were going to say that you thought angels really were.
1: Uh-huh.
3: Like, I'd be interested, is that what we're going to become, or do you want to give that definition now? I'd like to know what that might be.
1: Sure. Well, I started having encounters with this thing that I guess people call it a being of light. When my first encounters terrified me. When it spoke to me, everything it was rippled through me. And the one thing that really bothered me more than anything is I felt emotionally naked. Like it knew every little secret, every little part of me, crevice that in the real world, nope, I could hide from people. After I got past my fears of running from this thing, I began to accept it as maybe a spiritual guide or maybe some type of being on an angelic, of an angelic nature sent from a source or a creator or a god of some sort. And then as I began to really become very close to this, because I truly, truly have a wonderful relationship with this thing, I realized that it wasn't this, you know, speaking in these and thous and thou shalt and all that type of thing. It started sounding a lot more like I would sound if I were highly evolved, let's say. It had a sense of humor, which really caught me by surprise, and I wrote about this in my paperback that's coming out next in April, in the epilogue. And when I was on my way to Greece, I had an experience with this thing. I was in New York that really changed my concept of what it was. And it was because of something it said to me that it dawned on me, I mean, beyond a shadow of a doubt, oh my God, that's something I would say. Not that he said something like me, I would say that.
0: All right, hold it right there. That's your answer, caller. We'll be right back. From the high desert, this is Coast to Coast AM.
4: 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It's Albert Taylor. 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
1: For all I've said, the truth of the matter is, I know it's possible to leave your body, because I've done it. So, a little advice from me. Get out a paper and a pencil, and we'll tell you Soul Traveler, the book, is virtually an instruction manual on how to do this. A lot of you I know have been close to it. Some of you have already done it. Some of you are terribly fearful of it. You put me in that category. But the fact of the matter is, it is absolutely real, and this book will tell you how to do it. So if you want to know how to travel outside your body, get a paper and a pencil ready. We're about to tell you how it's done. How you can get the book.

0: by the way, re-qualifying with all I've said, even though I know it's possible to leave your body, I'm still not convinced that there may not be a negative aspect to it, but I know it is possible. And truthfully, most people do report good experiences. All that said, the book Soul Traveler is the key to figuring out how to do it. And that's Al's book, and I presume you can probably get it at Amazon.com. Is that true?
1: Yes, definitely. You can. Matter of fact, you can go to either your website or my website at www.alberttaylor.com.
0: Do I have a link up to that yet?
1: Yes, you do.
0: Okay, good.
1: And there's a link to Amazon.com, and you can get it there. Barnes & Noble, Borders, it's still nationwide at all the major chains.
0: I know, but boy, when you get it at Amazon, they give you a 30% off.
1: That's true. And you know, Art, the thing about it, and I really like to add this, is it's not about book sales to me, because my book is also in the New York Library, the L.A. Library, so you don't have to buy my book. You can go check it out for free. I'm really interested about getting this information out there for people to use it.
0: I recognize
1: how you get it
0: that
1: up to you.
0: I know. I know you sincerely are. I know you are. And I know this is real. I just have those nagging concerns. Leaving your body is such a serious thing to do.
1: Well, caution is I think that's something that is a smart and to be skeptical even, is something that I did. So I wouldn't imagine anyone should just dive wholeheartedly into this, because there are some people who would steer you wrong. There were some people who would take your money and promising to teach you how to do it. So there's a lot of things that you should exercise caution and learn as much as you can about it. And then as you explore it, it's kind of like riding a bicycle. You become comfortable, then you can take off the training wheel.
0: Yeah. Now, I understand all that, and your book does explain how to do it,
1: mm-hmm.
0: and it beats reinventing the wheel. So how much is your book, Soul Traveler?
1: I think, God, it's been a while since it's on the web. It's, the paperback is coming out in April. It's $8 on Amazon.com.
0: All of $8?
1: All of $8. It's a good deal. It has an epilogue that brings it up to date that I just finished writing a few months ago.
0: Oh, no kidding.
1: Mm-hmm. That I added to it, which is, it talks about the new book also, To Hell and Back, in it. The old hardback is still available. Soon to not be available as soon as the paperback hits.
0: So in other words, people would be actually wise if they can get the hardbound edition to grab that, because it's not going to be around.
1: Exactly. It's not going to be around soon. I'm not exactly sure because Dutton is the publisher, but it's still available on Amazon.com. I think it's about $19 or something like that.
0: A lot of people, Al, who are having these precursor symptoms to an out-of-body experience are going to want to either read your book or talk to you. So you do have an email address.
1: Yes, yes.
0: You want to give it out?
1: Okay, sure, definitely. They can write me, and I answer all my email. You can either go to my web at alberttaylor.com, or you can write me at soltrav, as in Victor, L-E-R, at AOL.com. And I answer all of my email. It just takes me a little while.
0: S-O-L, Soul Traveler,
1: mm-hmm.
0: at AOL.com.
1: That's it. That's it, and I answer all my email. I just have to be patient, because your show, you have so many wonderful listeners out there that they really rally when you support someone. So it just takes me a while to get to them.
0: But you will.
1: Oh, definitely.
0: Well, you're doing better than I am.
1: Well, 100%. I answer everyone individually, because no one else can really. I don't give it to another person to do the job, because no one else can really understand and share the information that these people are really asking for.
0: That's my same problem with email. It's just that I have been forced into this horrendous corner, and I want everybody to know that, by the way, where I get like 1,200 maybe a day, 1,300, that's maybe on an average day,
1: right.
0: and there's no way I would need two other lifetimes.
1: Right.
0: And I can't turn my email over to anybody else, and I don't.
1: Right.
0: I read all my email headers, at least, and you know, I kind of do a triage system.
1: I do that.
0: Is radically important, and
1: I do that too.
0: There's no choice. There wouldn't be enough hours in
1: right.
0: a day.
1: I do that too. I'm about 2 months behind right now.
0: Yeah.
1: But there are some, like I have this one woman who has breast cancer, who wrote me, and she's inquiring about what's going to happen to her and what can she expect. People like that, I respond right away. I've gotten some people who are suicidal. I respond immediately to them, and I refer them to someone that can help them. So I do a triage kind of thing also.
0: Phones. East of the Rockies, you're on the air with Dr. Albert Taylor. Hi.
2: Hello?
3: Hello.
2: Oh, hi.
0: Hi there. Where are you, Pray?
2: I am in Chicago.
0: Chicago. All right.
2: Okay. A real honor. I'd like to share an experience with you.
0: Fire away.
1: Sure.
2: And specifically, I'd like to ask Dr. Taylor, I'd like to get his take on this to see if, to determine whether it wasn't indeed an out-of-body experience or whether it was a dream. And basically, about 4 months ago, I had this out-of-body experience, or whatever it was. Ironically enough, while I was listening to your show, because I tend to go to sleep to your show. So I'm in bed.
0: I get that all the time.
2: So, I mean, it could very easily have been a dream, and it was very intense. It was more intense than most dreams. So, so basically, I'm in my room, lights are out, I'm listening to your show. I guess I'm drifting off to sleep because my next conscious thought is very exhilarating, drifting up and off to the right of my bed. Mm-hmm. Now, I look back towards my bed, and I'm seeing basically the room as I saw it when I went to sleep. Dark, and this is pretty cool. I'm hearing the audio from your show. And ironically enough, it was about out-of-body experiences. So I don't know how much that influenced this. But, yeah, I'm drifting off and up to the right of my bed, and I'm looking back, and it was very exhilarating. And
0: could you see yourself?
2: Not clearly. This is something that's kind of... I was so caught up in actually in the motion away from the bed.
0: Now, right. That I understand.
1: Right.
2: And I was so... I mean... you're very much aware of this, and Art, I mean, you must have really felt quite an exhilarating physical sensation when you were up over Paris,
0: yes,
2: right?
0: Yes. So and, absorbed into it that I really didn't pay attention to what was down below. I knew I was up there.
1: Right.
2: Exactly.
0: But it was far from the most important thing. I was just astounded.
1: Right. It's tough to be a scientist during the experience.
0: Yeah.
2: And basically, this only lasted a couple seconds because I got up to about the ceiling. And I started to drift back down a little bit faster than I drifted up. And when I kind of went through the floor, but then I'm back in my bed, okay?
0: And, well, it wasn't like a Roadrunner cartoon where he runs off the cliff and then he's running in midair and realizes he's off a cliff and then... Phew!
2: Yeah, it's like... So I know I'm back in bed, or maybe I don't know, but the next feeling is I'm flat on my back. My eyes are closed at this point. I'm not seeing anything at this point, but I'm flat on my back, and my arms are outstretched directly, straight up, and they're frozen. I cannot move my arms, and I'm certain that they're straight up above me. What's that?
1: Your physical arms?
2: No, my arms.
1: Yeah, but are we talking physical or astral?
2: Oh, I have no idea. No, physically, I feel that my arms
1: are directly out in front of me. You didn't see them, did you?
2: No,
1: you
2: I'm not seeing at this point.
1: Okay, because it could have been, see, your astral arms and your physical, they feel the same. Until you look and see, then you'll realize, oh my God, I'm controlling something else. So it may, probably, I would say, or probably your astral arms or your second body, as Robert Moreau would call it. Because usually that's what happens to me, is those arms and those legs of that second body are the first ones to start floating upward or dislodging, dislocating, or disassociating with the physical body.
2: Yeah, this is one of the things that kind of led me to believe that it could very well have been an out-of-body experience. Because when I started exploring, when I started to try to figure out slowly what was going on with my body, I was moving my fingers.
1: Mm-hmm.
2: And this is very slowly, very gradual, but when I moved my fingers and finally I had control of my arms, they were flat down next to me on the bed, not above me.
1: Makes perfectly good sense. Classic OBE.
0: Oh, boy, that's really something.
1: Yeah.
2: Wow.
1: I even mentioned the little finger trick in my book on how to reconnect, and that's all part of it. It's interesting that you discovered that on your own.
0: Okay, final answer, OBE.
2: Thank you. Thank you very much.
0: You're welcome. West of the Rockies, you're on the air with Dr. Albert Taylor. Hi.
4: Hi, Al. Hi, Art.
1: Hello.
4: Oh, this is great. Got to make a short experience and find out what Al's take on this is. 15 months without electricity, most of the time no gas, several times no water, and house in foreclosure. Had an awful dream one night, and in this dream, in the upper left-hand corner, if you were watching a TV screen, a person appeared, and I know who the person was, dressed in all kind of like beige, mm-hmm. holding something in one hand outstretched towards me, and a very, very beatific smile on her face.
0: Mm-hmm.
4: And this happened once before, but I did not validate it. This, the second time I did, told people about it. 4 days later, I received confirmation that a loan that I had applied for came through, and my life is now back in order.
0: Mm-hmm.
4: I call her a watcher.
1: Mm-hmm.
4: Does that make sense?
1: Watcher, guide, definitely makes sense. Each one of us has this thing that is looking out for our well-being, kind of like we're the kids playing in a sandbox, and the teacher is standing over the yard making sure we don't hurt ourselves. Every one of us, I didn't believe it, but everybody who's had these kind of beyond the physical experiences reports a presence or some being of some sort being there.
0: But something that you would more likely call an angel or a watcher.
1: I would say that, because I don't
0: these
1: think
0: are
1: of
0: just
1: it as
0: words.
1: A ghost or a deceased person.
0: These are just words, not somebody who has been on Earth previously, right?
1: Right, correct.
0: So like a used soul dealer.
1: Correct.
4: Yeah, this person had died a rather unfortunate death, and I have been very unhappy about her death for a long time, and I all of a sudden feel a lot better now.
1: Mm-hmm. But you know she has not just ceased to exist.
4: Right.
1: Right.
4: Okay.
1: Right. And you will not cease to exist. That's what's so wonderful about the out-of-body experience. It gives you a glimpse of your immortality.
4: Oh, wow. Okay, well, thank you very much.
0: All right, thank you, ma'am. Take care. And first-time caller line, you're on the air with Dr. Albert Taylor. Hi. Hello?
3: Hello?
0: Yes, you're on the air.
3: Hi, Art.
0: Yes,
3: hello.
0: Where are you?
3: I'm in Boston.
0: Okay.
3: Hello. Excuse me?
1: I said hello.
3: Oh, hi. How are you, Mr.
1: Pretty
3: Taylor?
1: Pretty good.
3: It's been an interesting show, as usual, Art. You guys have been touching on a lot of stuff that directly impacts my ever-changing world view. the truth behind the entire paranormal field and the truth behind the ET UFO phenomenon is also crucial to my world view. But astral projection and the things that you're talking about tonight are kind of interesting to me because I've had several people close to me tell me about some things that I'm fairly skeptical of. And in particular, I've also talked to some remote viewers who ultimately didn't convince me, but you know they said some really interesting things, but I still remain skeptical of the whole thing.
1: Mm-hmm.
3: But instead of getting to all that, and instead of like debating a lot of, I come from an ex-Protestant background, so I really I enjoyed your joke, Art, about how do you know you're not being bamboozled by an entity. But instead of getting into
0: I was not totally joking about that at all. I mean,
3: oh no, and I kind of laugh. You know, I was laughing along, but it was one of those half nervous, half serious kind of laughs. You know, it's like it's. I describe it as like having lost my faith about 3 years ago. But
0: Al's best shot was making me part of it, which sobered me up a little bit.
3: Yeah, actually, I mean, you've had past guests on before, like I found the show with John Hogue really, really interesting because I'm not into Nostradamus or anything like that, but some of the things the two of you are revealing about your backgrounds, about his ex-Protestant background, and it was like, I'm like, they understand, you know? It's like there's that nervousness, like you're an agnostic, you're in the middle ground, but you're just not sure what to believe. And instead of talking about like all kinds of Christian notions of like supernatural or satanic conspiracy theories, which we could talk about all night, because, in fact, a lot of what Mr. Taylor was saying tonight, some of these new agey-type messages do jibe well with a lot of the conspiracy theories that I was kind of taught, you know, back in my Christian days, things about how, Satan, would love to get people to believe that.
0: Sure. Of course it jibes.
3: Yeah, about how, you know, the greatest trick he could pull would be to get people to believe that he doesn't exist, or even things like, not fearing death, because if you don't fear death, then you don't worry about this eternal rewards and punishments and all that kind of stuff.
0: Yep.
3: And we could talk about...
0: All right, well, let's separate this a little bit for a second. Now, Al, having an out-of-body experience as such, a generic OBE, in other words, rising out of your body, maybe like the guy was talking about here on the phone a little while ago, being above the bed, that would not necessarily lead you to believe, suddenly stop fearing death, lead you to believe that there is an existence after death, because you would have to conclude logically in your own mind that insofar as that experience was concerned, it's a function of a normal human living brain.
1: Right. No, didn't convince me at all.
0: Nothing
1: leaving
0: more.
1: Leaving the body and moving around the room, that is not what did it.
0: But what did apparently do it was the meeting with this entity?
1: Well, that plus on, like I said, July of 1993, I had that. And some people call it a Kundalini experience. I didn't know what it was. All I knew is all of a sudden my limited awareness that I thought was really broad
0: right.
1: was expanded so much and affected me so profoundly. I had this, and this is the best way I can describe it, Art, I knew beyond a shadow of a doubt I was home.
0: Yeah.
1: I knew it, and I still do.
0: Yeah.
1: That's what really did it for me. I knew that's where I originally came from, and to answer the caller as far as not fearing death, what it has done is I know beyond a shadow of a doubt that when this body dies, I'm going to be accountable for the life that I've lived. So it makes me very, very much aware of everything I do. I don't take anything I do for granted because I truly know that I'm going to have to answer to somebody, if not to my higher self, on how I live this life. So it to me, and I wasn't a religious person at all, in any way, shape, or form. This has really affected me regarding something beyond just me.
0: All right. I've got one more hour of show ahead of me, and you're welcome to stay on if you're awake enough.
1: My pleasure.
0: Really?
1: I know how this energizes me.
0: I do, actually. All right. The book, folks, Amazon.com is where you can get, 30% discount. It's called Soul Traveler. You can go look it up. It's linked on my website right now. Or you can email Dr. Albert Taylor at Soul Traveler. That's S-O-L-S-O-L Traveler, common spelling, at AOL.com. 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Or by all means, trust me when I tell you, get this book and you will be able to do this. Now, you may want to decide whether you want to do it beforehand. That's a decision that's all yours. But I'm telling you it can be done. And I'm telling you, this book will teach you how to do it. It's up to you.
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1: This hour is all you and Al Taylor. We're going to stick to the phones as much as possible because I know you have very serious questions about OBEs, out-of-body experiences. That's what we're talking about. And they are real. They absolutely are real. I'm just not exactly sure what they are and what they aren't. And that's what we've been talking about tonight. But Al, he's pretty sure. He wrote the book on it. He'll be right back.

0: All right, back to the lines we go, and line one, you're on the air with Albert Taylor. Good morning.
1: Hello.
0: Hello.
2: Good morning.
1: Yes, good morning, Art Bell and Albert Taylor. I've been wanting to tell my out-of-body experience for the last 22 years since it first occurred to me.
0: Tell it.
2: Oh, shoot.
1: And one night, I was visiting my sister, and we went to bed. We weren't drinking or anything. We were up late talking. And I went to bed and laid on my right side in the fetal position. Well, all of a sudden, I got a lot of visions in my head of my whole life. Nothing negative, just the happy things that happened in my life. Mm-hmm. Almost like snapshots.
2: Interesting.
1: And all of a sudden, I was above the bed. And I looked down, and I saw my body, and I said, oh, my God, I'm dead. And I was floating around the room, and I made the motion to bring the hands in front of my face, and there were no hands. I said, my God, there's no hands. But I made that motion. And I said, what a feeling this is. I said, this is such a fantastic feeling. I love it. I said, I'm going to go visit my friend. And I was floating towards the window, wanting to leave, when all of a sudden I felt a massive tug on my body. I made the motion to turn around. I saw my body, and it was coming closer and closer, and I tried to fight it.
2: Right.
1: I tried to get away because the feeling was so good. And my body got closer and closer and closer. I didn't go in through the head or anything. I just merged with my body, and my eyes opened, and I said, what the heck was that?
2: Mm. Wow.
1: And that was the last time I had it, and I've been trying to recreate that experience since then, and I have never been able to do it.
2: Mm-hmm.
1: But because of that experience, I do believe in life after death.
2: There you go. That's awesome. Yeah, that was a great experience. The body has this automatic recall thing, so no matter how much you want to fight, if someone, you know, I'm in the grassy knoll, Art, I was telling you, someone
1: right.
2: asked me what's the longest that I've ever stayed out of body.
0: Right.
2: And 3 hours is tops because I've tried longer, but the body keeps, it has this recall thing where it pulls you back no matter if you want to stay out or not.
1: But
2: so
1: what's
2: you don't
1: strange?
2: Have to worry about being trapped outside.
1: Right.
2: When you see the body, it's almost like a vacuum cleaner. It just sucks you right back in.
1: It did, and I tried to fight it. But what was strange, I did not see a silver cord that so many people talk about.
2: Right. I have never seen the silver cord, and I have purposely looked for it. I'm not saying that it doesn't exist, but I haven't been able to perceive it. Now, you got to think about this. You're not looking with your eyes either.
1: Right, right.
2: So we're not talking about
1: everywhere.
2: Light waves hitting the retina. We're talking about perception. So
0: yeah,
2: you
0: right.
2: can,
0: yeah.
2: And perception is like tuning a radio. You can be off the station a little bit, or you could be right on.
1: Wow, but it was, what about the visions? Is that something that's normal?
2: Definitely.
1: I mean, the visions of my life?
2: Almost anything. And what you described, it rarely happens, because what you're talking about is borderline what someone experiences in the near-death experience, almost like a panoramic view. You
1: right.
2: only experience
1: right.
2: positive thing, which is great, but a lot of people talk about the Akashic records. And that's
1: right.
2: supposed to be a record that of everything we've ever done in this life and any other existence. And I truly believe that you can get glimpses of this at a super state of consciousness, and that may be exactly what happened to you and what you did experience.
1: Fantastic.
2: But it was enough to jog you out of that that world where you didn't really believe or even understand that there was something more. Now you have this little spark that's burning that you can't help but, you know, fan the flames.
0: All right, we lost him at the end there, but I'm sure he caught what you had to say.
2: Yeah.
0: Wildcard Line, you're on the air with Dr. Albert Taylor. Hi.
3: Good morning, Art. Albert.
2: Good morning.
3: This is John in Atlanta. I think the Bible says that we must die daily. Maybe that's what it means. We should transcend our bodies. Maybe we should experience this.
2: You know, it's interesting that you would say that, because to me, going to sleep is like dying a little bit every day. Because we definitely go into almost a comatose state, and a lot of things, if you read the Bible, a lot of people have had incredible visions and dreams and angel visitations during dreams. Joseph, the father, Mary's husband, had dreams of what he needed to do. So, yeah, I think in a way we need to die a little bit every day, and hopefully if we can reconnect with our spirit, maybe just a little bit of a time, a little dose every day, then it'll affect how we live in our waking state and how we treat one another.
3: I think it also says after death comes judgment, what Danny and Brinkley describes as panoramic life review sounds an awful lot like judgment.
0: It is an awful lot like judgment. Sure.
2: Well, you think about it this, though. This is what I think is one is really interesting about the near-death experience panoramic life review, is that the judgment doesn't appear to be coming from anyone external to you, it comes from you within looking at yourself, which is tougher than anything. Because
0: sure
2: you realize what you've, with the mistakes and errors that you've made.
0: Sure, but that may be where God is. In,
2: that's true.
0: Inside all of
2: that's
0: us.
2: That's true. I think there's a part of us that knows the truth and is pure. And be, like I said, because of the personality, the earthbound personality, the five senses and the ego, that kind of contaminates it a little bit and causes us to do things contrary to what our soul would want us to do.
0: Right. East of the Rockies, you're on the air with Dr. Albert Taylor. Hi.
4: Good morning, Art.
0: Good morning,
4: Dr. Taylor.
2: Good morning.
0: Oh, you're a little hard to hear, so you're going to have to yell at us. Where are you?
4: I'm in Philadelphia.
0: Okay.
4: I hope this morning finds you as well as it does me.
2: Good.
4: And, actually, first off, listening to your biography, I wanted to say, you remind me of, like, an older version of myself, because
2: wait a minute now,
4: passion,
2: I'm not that old. Go on.
4: I'm only 20 myself.
2: Okay.
4: So, I can guarantee you're older, because you got, like, two doctorates. But, my question is, like, since this is a topic that's always intrigued me,
2: mm-hmm.
4: is it possible that you could give us, like, a few tips of how to accomplish
2: sure.
4: our body experience?
2: Sure.
0: You betcha. All
2: right. My pleasure.
0: Just listen. We should do that on every program, and I guess we do, so here's that moment.
2: Okay. The most valuable piece of information that I can possibly offer you, and it works for me 8 out of 10 times, which is about 80%, is what I found is that normally, see, this has been happening to me naturally since I was 5. So what I did is I didn't try to have an out-of-body experience. I tried to find out why I was having out-of-body experiences. And what I found out that I had more out-of-body experiences on nights that I didn't sleep all the whole night through, that I didn't go into a deep, deep, deep sleep. So what I decided, I found that I would have them a lot when I, like, I would go to bed at night and then wake up with a little bit of insomnia around 1 o'clock and then stay up for a little while, then go back to bed. And within a half hour to an hour after going back to bed, that's when I would have these experiences. So what I did is I set my alarm clock one night to wake up about 1:30 in the morning. I woke myself up. I got out of the bed. I listened to Art, which almost put me back to sleep. No, I'm just kidding. I listened to Art. Never attack the host, right?
0: It's all right. I came after you all night long.
2: I set my alarm. I stayed up for about an hour or two. Then I went back to sleep, and I laid there perfectly still. Now, what I found out is that the physical body still requires about 2 to 4 more hours of sleep. And if you lay perfectly still, it will fall asleep by itself. Just like if you've been really tired while driving down the highway, and no matter how you try to concentrate, you nod out just for a brief second. Well, this, you're doing this in a very controlled and safe place, like laying in your bed, and the body will fall asleep. Now, what happens, though, because you've interrupted the sleep pattern, the consciousness or the soul awareness, if you want to call it that, stays very, very alert. So when the body falls asleep, that's when you usually, people report, finding themselves in that night paralysis state. So I recommend in my book, it also talks about and describes how to do this. It talks about what I call the interrupted sleep technique, and that's where you interrupt your sleep pattern, wake up, and then when you go back to bed, lay perfectly still, and there is an 80% chance that you will truly have an out-of-body experience. Just do not get frustrated.
0: I have interrupted sleep all the time. I live my life as interrupted sleep, as a matter of fact. And for the most part, the only thing it does for me is cause me to dream like crazy, Albert.
2: Mm-hmm.
0: I've never, I've had the warning signs of the beginning of an OBE, but I've really, other than what occurred in Paris, which was unmistakable,
2: mm-hmm.
0: the rest of the time it's caused me to just dream like crazy.
2: Right, right.
0: I mean really dream. So it's got me in that state, but...
2: There's no brick wall to leap over to get to the next state. We're talking about just turning up the awareness. The fact that you're having a lot of dreams that you can remember tells me that you're right on the doorstep of that next level.
0: Uh-huh.
2: Your intent has a lot to do with it. If you intend to have one the next time these things are happening, generally you will remember and you may even cause it to happen.
0: No, I don't intend to. In fact, actually, I want nothing to do with it for the most part. Even though my one experience was joyful, incredible, surprising, shocking, amazing, I don't seem to want to try and repeat it.
2: Mm-hmm.
0: I don't have that desire, Al.
2: Well, you know what? The one, I think this is how I look at it, Art.
0: In fact, I dream so damn much that, to me, a little slice of death sounds great. I love it when I go to sleep, and I sleep so soundly, and I wake up really feeling refreshed, like I had a great night's sleep. I wasn't chasing a monster. A monster wasn't chasing me. Whatever.
2: Well, I think that one experience you had, because we had shows, did shows before you had that experience.
0: That's right.
2: And we've done shows since you've had that experience. Yeah.
5: 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And now, Art Bell.

0: 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And now, Art Bell.
1: I spent a lot of my time trying to and reading about it.
2: Mm-hmm.
1: And in one particular experience, once I realized what they were, I had traveled around and made my way to New York City.
2: Mm-hmm.
1: And while I was there, you know, I saw the Statue of Liberty, and I wanted to return to my body. I drifted back towards the direction of California, where I am, and when I got here, I couldn't find myself.
2: Mm.
1: I flew into a state of panic and was sucked back
2: mm-hmm.
1: while in panic and just woke up with a start, sweating.
2: Right.
1: And I just wondered if you'd ever heard of this before.
2: Oh, yeah. It happened to me. I couldn't find my way back either.
3: Really? See, now that's scary.
2: No, well, because you're going to get recalled anyway. You don't have to find your way back. It's going to happen. You don't have to. But you can. I mean, it's nice. The thing is, the reason I couldn't find my way back is because I didn't know how to focus my thoughts on where my body was.
3: There is no astral GPS.
2: No. But you, even if you wanted to stay out and you were totally lost, you're going to be sucked back no matter what anyway.
1: Okay.
2: You don't have to worry about it, because the thing about this art is I've been doing this since I was 5. I just found out about what it was 9 years ago.
3: Well, that would be reassuring to somebody, I'm sure, but if you're doing it for the first time and you're coming back and you can't find your body...
2: Do not fear. And I understand that's easy to say, but don't worry. You will return because you have no choice.
1: All right. Thank you.
2: Mm-hmm.
3: Yeah, well, that's reassuring. I mean, lose your keys or your wallet, that's bad enough.
2: Yeah.
3: Lose your body and... It's very traumatic.
2: It's hard to find a new one.
3: Yeah, it's not, you can't go down there and fill out a card and get a new one.
2: Reissue.
3: First time caller line, you're on the air with Albert Taylor.
4: Hi, Art. This is Andrew from Boston.
3: Yes.
4: And I just wanted to let your guests know that I've had a lot of experiences with out-of-body experiences also. And I've seen the figure that he's talking about that's helping him out.
3: Mm-hmm. Yes.
4: And... it says in the Bible that these figures will come as a figure of light. These are fallen spirits, demons.
3: Mm-hmm, here we go.
4: And, here we go. That's the truth. And it says they come as a spirit of light. They don't come as, you know, this scaly, creepy, crawly figure. And they're here to take us out of our body, to show us these great things and give you all this knowledge. What has it actually done for you that's made you, that's improved you?
3: Okay, fair question.
2: Well, I think it's really brought me closer to individuals in a way that I care. I really do.
4: By leaving your body and going away?
2: Well, I think it's that awareness of leaving. Now, the thing is that my question to you, though, is that if you believe, you just quoted the Bible, so you must believe in angels, correct?
4: Yes, absolutely.
2: My question to you is, would you know an angel if you saw one?
4: Yeah, because angels come with the Holy Spirit.
2: Are you sure about that?
3: Oh, now, wait a minute.
2: Are you sure about that?
3: A lot of angels are fallen. What do you mean they come with the Holy Spirit? Not always.
4: There's two different kinds of angels.
3: Well, Satan is a fallen angel.
4: Exactly. And there's the angels that are fallen with him.
3: Well, if they're going to come and fool you and be full of light and sweet words, then how are you going to know?
4: I know because...
3: Because of what?
4: When you've experienced the power of the Holy Spirit, which comes from God...
3: Yeah.
4: There's a difference between that and the creepy crawly feeling you get up the back of your neck when you see one of those in the dark. It's a big difference, and I've never gotten the feeling that I've had when I've experienced the Holy Spirit when I've seen demons. And I see demons often. I can see that, just like your guests can see things. If you're open to the spirit world, you can see things.
2: Well,
4: that's a given.
2: I understand, you know, and this is the difference between what you're sharing with me and what I'm sharing with you. Is that it's not something I read. It has nothing to do with what someone told me, because I didn't believe in any of this stuff. I'm not what you would say you're a religious person in any way, shape, or form. I'm a scientist, and that's what I've been for a lot of years. See, and I looked at this as just an experiment, and that's it. I had no idea that it was going to change me spiritually, which it has. It has made me more aware of who I am and brought me closer to the God that I truly, truly believe in. So as a result of that, if you look at they say you will be judged by the fruits of your labor. If you look at the impact that has had on me,

0: I get letters from a lot of wonderful people who are out there discovering who they really are, and they're using this knowledge to go out and assist other people and to really do things like Danyon, for instance, where he's involved in hospice programs, where he believes that no one should die alone. I can't see that being a negative thing. I've been involved in the hospice, and I've been involved in feeding the homeless. I can't see that as a negative thing.
1: Of course not.
0: Maybe someone else could twist it that way.
1: No.
0: It's very difficult for me to see it that way.
1: No, hardly anybody could twist that the wrong way.
0: So the fruits of your labor, I think, look at that, and that to me says everything. You can believe and fear whatever you want, but I think what you do is really what matters.
1: All right. Wildcard Line, you're on the air with Dr. Albert Taylor.
2: Hello, Albert. I have to agree with the last caller, and I would take issue of your hospice activities and guiding people
1: how so
2: the moment of death. Well, I'll tell you this. I have had the same experiences that Art has had. Where I have had the paralysis, the buzzsaw things, every single time since I was born in 1958. I'm 41 and a half years old. And every single time that has happened to me, and you have seen beings and I have, and the ones that I see are dressed in black robes. And I just have this funny feeling, just like Art does, that it's not quite a friendly place to go to.
0: Mm-hmm.
2: As Father Malachi Martin says, there is a median world between this and the other side. I don't know where you're traveling, but have you ever seen these
0: yes.
2: beings?
0: I mentioned in my book about these hooded figures.
2: Who are they?
0: Now, the thing,
1: Yeah, who are they? I agree.
2: You know what? I'll tell you what. I hate to interrupt, but
0: I'm kind of...
2: Excuse me.
1: No, stop, and just answer that question. Who are they?
0: I have not ID'd them yet.
2: I have speaking wind.
0: The hooded figures, and I've only seen them once that I remember.
1: All right. I want the caller and Al, both of you, just hold on a moment.
0: All right.
1: We're at the bottom of the hour, and I don't want to interrupt, so... We'll be right back. I'm Art Bell, and this is Coast to Coast AM. Hooded Figures. That would not be one fine day.
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1: Now, here is an interesting fact. It says, Art, I had an OBE in the middle of the day in a dentist chair. I was quietly trying to do self-hypnosis on myself to keep calm while the dentist worked on me. I popped out of my body. I was elevated in a corner of the room. I was elated. But at the sight of myself, I popped back. Too bad. That's Gail in Las Vegas. I suppose it's Crystal. I had a lot of it. I know I plumbed the depths of root canals. And if there was ever a time anybody would want to leave their body, that definitely would be it. And I've never managed. I've always felt that little, you know, I don't know if you've ever had a root canal, but even if you've been had good anesthetic, they take this little thing and they don't call it a root canal for nothing. They actually, it's like Roto-Rooter for your gums, you know, after they turn it and twist it. You can feel it going down inside, and then when they think they've got it in far enough, they yank it out, and the root comes out with it. So if ever there was a time to be out, oh, your body, that certainly would be it. Albert Taylor is here, and he'll be right back.

0: Here's Al Taylor once again, Dr. Al Taylor. And caller, you're back on the line again.
1: Hello.
0: Hello. Yes, hi.
1: Yeah, he was name-dropping Daniel Brinkley about the great work with the hospices.
0: Oh.
1: And, you know, people feed the poor. But my question was specifically this, that I know, and you have stated this, Art, on your show, that when this sort of event occurs, there's a tremendous amount of fear. And the point is, I have seen, just as your guest...
0: The hooded...
1: Hooded, black hooded beings. I have talked to Brad Steiger on your show, and Speaking Wind, and all these people, that these beings are all... seem to be always present there, and I want to ask him, why are these beings present there?
0: Yeah.
1: Why is this such a great experience? I don't think it is, and why are you...
0: I don't think Albert has an answer for that, because he already said that he doesn't understand what these creatures are. Is that roughly right?
2: Yes, and your caller just made a statement, they're always there. I've only seen them once out of hundreds of times, so they're not always there in my experiences. They've only been there once.
0: But that might be like being a little bit pregnant.
2: I don't know. I know that.
0: In other words, if you've seen them
2: once.
0: Let me
2: say this. Remember when I said I had those fearful experiences in the beginning, and then after I understood what was happening, I didn't.
0: Right.
2: Well, they were part of that initial fearful time, and I haven't seen or had any experiences like that since. But I have, you know, and I was shocked that other people were seeing them, because I thought it was just me. But I have heard of other people
0: identify
2: the same thing.
0: Exactly. So if
2: just because a person wears a hood doesn't mean that they're a negative thing. I mean, if you look at the old Zorro things with
0: Guy Williams. I've seen all the movies, and when they got hoods, it's death there to punch your ticket.
2: Well, look at the friar. I mean, the one in Zorro, he wore a hood. You know, the old, what you call the monks, they also wore hoods.
0: Oh, yeah,
2: so, you know, I think it's more of maybe possibly it could be negative, but just because you wear a hood doesn't mean it's negative. Because there are a lot of people who do that.
0: Mm.
2: I don't know what it symbolizes. I think it's interesting, but it's only happened once out of 100, so it's in a very, very small percentage of my experience.
0: All right. That's fair enough. East of the Rockies, you're on the air with Dr. Albert Taylor. Hi.
3: Hi, Art. This is Steve from Windsor, Ontario, Canada.
0: Yes. Hi, Steve.
3: I've got a couple of very strange things that happened to me here and a suggestion for music for you. The first thing that happened to me, this is back around 1979, maybe 1980, I was laying down on the floor. I suddenly heard noises coming from my kitchen. I sat up, and I started to call out, "Who's in the kitchen?" I didn't get an answer. I called out again, "Who's in the kitchen?" Then I sort of added an expletive, like, "Who the is in the kitchen?"
0: Mm-hmm.
3: All of a sudden, this dark, shadowy figure comes out of the kitchen door towards me with something in its hand.
0: Probably a kitchen knife.
3: Scream.
2: Balancing a pizza, but go on.
3: Well, I don't know what this was, but I went to scream, and as I did, I sat up into myself.
2: Mm-hmm.
3: The second thing that I had happen...
0: wait a minute. You sat up into yourself.
3: I sat up into myself. I actually saw myself whacking into whatever I was already sitting up as.
0: All right, stop right there. What's that, Albert?
2: Well, his astral body, I've sat up and still occupied half of my physical body also. It's kind of a separation, but you don't move away from the physical body, if that's what I believe he's talking about.
0: All right.
3: See, I wasn't sure whether I should be talking to Dr. Taylor or whether I should be talking to Whitley Strieber. The second problem that I had, the second weird happening that I had, we had moved away from the house that this happened in, and we moved into another place. And I was laying down on the bed one night, had a bed couch pulled out watching TV. Well, I decided it's time to go to bed. I closed up the bed couch. I walked up the stairs. I got in bed upstairs. Now, I hear the doorbell ring. The next thing I know, I'm standing beside the bed couch again.
2: Mm, fascinating.
3: Something was on my front lawn. There was something parked out on the front lawn. I thought it was a car. And I see these people standing in there looking in my front window. Now, the odd thing is the front window is about 4 feet tall. These heads are looking in maybe about 4.5 feet tall. And I start yelling at them
0: maybe
3: to get off my grass.
0: You should be talking to Whitley.
3: I'm beginning to think so. I'm not sure whether these things were, you know, like the strange thing was all of a sudden I woke up again. and I'm sitting up in the bed next to my wife, and I'm going, where the hell was I just now?
2: There wasn't any mud on your shoes, was there?
3: No. Not that I can remember. And for the musical suggestion, or when you get a Doomsdayer on there, Eve of Destruction, was it Sergeant Barry Sadler? Or Standler? I'm not sure the name.
0: No. I've got it here.
3: You do have it. Great.
0: Yeah,
3: you should use that once in a while.
0: It's Barry... what was his last name?
3: Sandler?
0: Not quite. You're close. It'll come to me. Anyway, all right, sir.
2: I got to comment a little bit on this.
0: Go ahead.
2: Because I really do believe that there has been some abductions from things we can't explain, possibly extraterrestrials or whatever. I do believe that there are some cases like that. I also do believe that some people confuse some of their out-of-body experiences and visitations with abductions. So what you experience, I'm not saying putting it in either category, but it does sound like something that Whitley would talk about. But because of the fact that you said you went to bed and then you realized that you hadn't gone to bed, that sounds like a classic out-of-body experience where you, when you're in your astral body, it really feels like you're in your physical body, and you'll walk around and you'll even sometimes go into the bathroom as if you're going to use a bathroom, and then all of a sudden you find that you never did any of those things. So yours is borderline, and I would have to know a little bit more about it to really understand it.
0: All right. West of the Rockies, you're on the air with Dr. Albert Taylor. Cheerio.
4: Good morning, Art. Good morning, Albert.
0: Hi.
4: Morning.
0: You're too kind of weak. You're going to have to yell at us. Where where are you?
4: This is Leonard from Tucson.
0: All right.
4: Albert, I have had two partial out-of-body experiences. First time was during the Cuban Missile Crisis, and I was dreaming, and then I saw this light, a flash, and people running, and I was in a cataleptic state. And when I popped back into my body, it was only a partial separation. It scared me so bad that I went into my mom and dad's bedroom and stood there for an hour. I did not know what was going on.
2: Right.
4: But it was a stressful time because of the Cuban Missile Crisis.
2: Mm-hmm.
4: Okay, the second time was 1979. I'd had a knee operation. By this time, I've read a lot of books on out-of-body experiences, Sylvain, Muldoon, everyone. And I was recuperating at home, and my mother was nursing me back to health from the operation. And again, I had another partial out-of-body experience, and I felt like I was being smothered, and I yelled.
2: Right.
4: My mother came into the room, said, "What's wrong?" I said, "I just messed up a good possible out-of-body experience."
2: Right, right.
4: But anyhow, my point is, okay, I have a lot of health problems now. I am an insulin-dependent diabetic, and I have a lot of hypoglycemic reactions, and I'm afraid of going out of my body and having a hypoglycemic reaction and maybe having a problem with it, because I've had them before,
0: Well, there's an answer to this one, and I've heard it before, so I know it. If your body were to suddenly become distressed, Albert says...
2: Yes.
0: Dr. Albert Taylor.
2: You would be brought back immediately.
0: You would be snapped back right away.
2: Right. It would be like crashing in from the ceiling. But, you know, I can say this clearly, and it's
0: up to you. Well, you know, Albert, this is the part where I say, yeah, but. a lot of people, you know, you frequently hear the phrase, he died peacefully in his sleep, right?
2: Uh-huh.
0: Well, how do you know he died peacefully in his sleep? He was alone. Maybe he woke up and went, ah! Oh, my God! Rising terrible pain, but you never know it, and they report later, you died peacefully in his sleep. What do they know? Okay, so if you're out of your body and you start having an immediate, you know, terminal condition, then what favor is done by snapping back into that?
2: I can barely answer that question. All right,
0: then don't. I mean, it's just something to think about. Don't answer it. First time caller line, you're on the air with Dr. Albert Taylor. Hello.
5: Oh, God. Hello.
2: You're
0: Hello.
2: So funny, Art. You crack me up.
5: I'm calling from the Midwest.
0: All right.
5: And
0: secret location in the Midwest.
5: I had a experience in 1991 post surgery where I thought I woke up, but I don't think I did. I was moving It was through a black tunnel. I was seeing green. I was above myself, but there were no warm fuzzies or good feelings. I was terrified.
0: Mm-hmm. Black tunnel story. There you go.
5: Woke up absolutely screaming.
1: Right.
5: But it was like a crash.
1: Right.
5: I've heard other people say this. I was moving, and all of a sudden, it's just this horrible crash, and I was back.
1: Right.
5: And I have been scared ever since.
1: It sounds like you had a classic near-death experience. You said you were in the hospital?
5: Yeah.
1: Uh-huh. So that sounds like a classic near-death experience. Something happened to your physical body.
0: Yeah, but no, but we're talking black tunnel here, not
1: right.
0: Warm, welcome, comforting light with relatives around.
1: Well, the thing about it is
5: there
1: that...
5: There was no figure anywhere.
1: What we're really talking about here is your feelings. And this is what I found out. The way I feel doesn't necessarily mean that has to do or that dictates my experience or that the experience is negative. I could feel negative, but it doesn't mean that the experience is because... You know, after a lot of experience, I have to ask you, nothing really happened except you felt that way.
5: Well,
1: that's all.
5: During it, I felt wonderful. The movement was great.
1: Mm-hmm.
5: It was coming back, and I was afraid when I got back.
1: And the fear may have come from a lot of the unknown, because you weren't afraid because something happened. Maybe you were afraid
5: because you didn't know
1: what was going to happen.
5: I was afraid because something didn't.
0: Right,
5: there
0: was no
5: light. There was nobody there.
0: No. All right. So conversely, my bet would be that you're scared to death of your own mortality now.
5: You bet
0: death.
5: I am.
1: Well, you know, it's an experience that we have no conscious memory of. So it's very new. We don't know what's going to happen. It's like being on a roller coaster and you're coming to the edge of a cliff. You don't know what's down there, so that's when you start feeling all that exhilaration and that fear. But after many, and I believe me, I was a big scaredy cat. I mean, the first few times I literally jumped out of my bed. I picked up all my covers and I went into the den and I stayed up all night long. So I understand fear. But after going to that door and checking it out many, many times, I became more relaxed, and I realized that the only negative experience I ever had was the only the fear that I brought into it.
5: So it isn't necessarily the reality.
1: Well, I can only say after a while, and I've taught this to people all over the world. I've been in Greece, you name it, and it's all the same thing. After the people get used to it, it ceases to be a frightening experience.
5: Because, you know, you hear all these people and everything's so positive and wonderful, and I'm sitting here going, oh, yeah?
1: Right, right.
0: Mm-hmm.
1: Well, like I said, and if something negative happened to you, then I would tend to think that maybe there was an entity that you had an encounter with that didn't have designs in your own best interest. But because you felt that way, one of the things I found out about feelings is that when you're in that state, you are open up to positive and negative feelings, and they're going to be more intense than you've ever felt in your life. So if you feel love, it's going to be the most intense love you've ever felt. But if you feel fear, it's going to be the most intense fear you've ever felt, more than you feel in the physical body.
0: In the meantime, order your astral flashlight now.
1: That's it.
0: We got to run, hon. Thanks.
5: Thanks.
0: East of the Rockies, you're on the air with Dr. Albert Taylor. Hi.
6: Yes, hello.
0: Hello.
6: My name, well, I'm not going to say my name.
0: Okay. So you're
6: anonymous.
0: A secret name at a secret location.
6: Yes.
0: All right.
6: Yes, especially because of the nature of basically what I'm about ready to say.
0: Fire away.
6: Basically, you know, I'm a lot like Albert now. I've had these experiences since I can remember. I literally have pictures that I have drawn at 2.5 that picture these things.
1: Wonderful.
6: But I do tend to agree with Art that it is a dualistic universe. You cannot have good unless you have bad. And I've seen a lot of different forms of entities. I've also seen them literally shift forms in front of me.
1: Mm-hmm.
6: So I know for a fact that sometimes when things look good, they're not good. And sometimes when things look not as, beautiful as our human eyes tend to rate beauty, sometimes they are very beautiful indeed.
0: Right.
6: It's a gut instinct that you got to go off of. I've seen the hooded figures. I have seen shadowy photonegative figures. I have seen blondes, beautiful blondes. I've seen little grays. I've seen everything. I've seen these things shift from one thing to another, and the only thing that keeps me from going crazy is I have had people literally see what I have seen. in conjunction with what is happening to me.
7: Well, I want more beautiful blondes.
6: Oh, well, sometimes they're not so beautiful.
0: I understand.
6: Sometimes they're not.
0: And yeah, so here you go, Albert. Another one. See.
1: Well, you know, I have to back up to this. I'm a researcher. I'm a scientist. When there's evidence, I look at the evidence. So far, I haven't seen any. And I'm open to evidence. I'm open to the other side. But I, after all these experiments that I've done, I have to go with what evidence I have. And I haven't seen the negative.
0: Except perhaps for the hooded figures you saw once.
1: Well, but I don't know if they're negative because they didn't do anything. I have, you know, if they did something, but just by me looking at them and me being fearful, that is not enough to convince me that, you know, they are negative. It may still be me. So it's inconclusive as far as I'm concerned. It could very well be, but I really have to look at the evidence, and that's kind of how that's what I'm presenting when I talk about this and what I've written in my book. If there were something negative there, believe me, I would put it out there for everybody to look at.
0: You are an astral optimist.
1: Yes. Yes. I like repeatability, as any scientist would.
0: Sure.
1: If I repeat it and it comes out a certain number every time I repeat it, then I don't go looking for other answers until something pops up to indicate that, you know, that it's justified.
0: Okay, ma'am?
6: Well, I just, you know, I caution. I really do. I caution you. Because,
1: well, I'm skeptical to begin with.
6: Yes, and I'm a researcher also, and these experiences have literally caused me to be a researcher because I had to know what was going on with me.
1: Right.
0: Well, they are real.
1: Yes.
6: Oh, yes, they
1: are. I understand
6: that. And everything is relative. Always remember that. All this paranormal phenomena, everything is relative, and it all links together. And once you start finding those keys, which is what I have been doing
1: mm-hmm.
6: for a long time, you start realizing that there is an agenda.
1: Right.
6: And it is an agenda that is very real.
1: Right.
0: All right. Hold it. We've got to hold it right there. Albert, always wonderful to have you on the program. Our time is up.
1: Been a pleasure.
0: Tell everybody, go to your bookstore or go to Amazon.com where they sell real cheap and get his book, Soul Traveler. 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Right now, you want to get Soul Traveler, or email Dr. Albert Taylor at Soul Traveler, that's S-O-L, common spelling, traveler, at AOL.com. Albert?
1: Mm-hmm.
0: It's been a blast. It's
1: been a pleasure, Art.
0: Really?
1: If anybody would like to come to my website, it's alberttaylor.com. It's a lot easier to email me from there.
0: All right.
1: So give Ramona my love.
0: You're a great sport.
1: Thank you, sir.
0: Good night, Albert.
1: Bye-bye.
0: That's it, folks. Tomorrow night, internet security, denial of service attacks, and much worse. Good night.

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1: From the high desert in the great American Southwest, I bid you all good evening or good morning, as the case may be, across this great land, stretching from the Tahitian and Hawaiian island chains in the west, eastward to the Caribbean and the U.S. Virgin Islands, south into South America, north all the way to the pole, and maybe beyond, with KENI's soon-to-be 50,000-watt gigantic signal up in Anchorage. Worldwide on the Internet, this is Coast to Coast AM. I'm Art Bell, and there is a lot to do tonight. Boy, is there a lot to do tonight. We're going to begin the hour, this hour, with Peter Davenport from the UFO Reporting Center and Michael Curta, who's state director of MUFON, Colorado. And the reason we're going to do that is because there is breaking news with regard to more fireballs. I'm telling you right now, folks, there is something going on. There are giant fireballs streaking across the sky in Colorado. Now, we are not, to the very best of my knowledge, having a meteor shower. We covered this with Linda Moulton Howe on this last week's Dreamland. There is something going on, and I will let these two gentlemen explain what they know about what's going on literally as we speak in a few moments. And then in the next hour, we'll bring on Dr. Mark J. Carlotto and Professor Stanley V. McDaniel. And we will discuss the show the other evening with Richard Hoagland, and the entire Mars business, and get the other side of it. I'll find out what really is going on, because these gentlemen were in the meeting that was referenced that night. So a lot to do. We're going to be busy. I want to say something just before we go to these gentlemen. I have come to be in possession of a couple of photographs, the nature of which I consider to maybe be an issue of national security. Photographs that probably should not have been sent to me, but were, with a plea that I not do with anything with them for a while. Now, here's the deal. I'm expecting a communication from this person in a week. If I don't get that, then what I'm going to do is to post these photographs without posting the person's name and let you decide what you're seeing, and I will give you what information I have at that time. So it's kind of a dilemma for me. I consider this to be critically important on the one hand, but I have an obligation to my source on the other hand. It's not a good place to be in, really. So that's what I guess I've decided to do. And if that person is listening tonight, I would appreciate some help, because I think that what you put into my hands needs to be made public. And I think that's all I need to say about that right now. All right, so there's something going on in Colorado. Something serious is going on in the state of Colorado. Peter Davenport is the director of the Seattle UFO Reporting Center. Michael Curta is the state director of Colorado's MUFON. We have them both here for specific reasons this night. Gentlemen, welcome to the program. Peter, why don't you lead off with what you know?
2: Thank you, Art. And as always, it's a privilege to be here. I'm delighted to be able to share this news with our listeners tonight, because it is a real privilege to be able to bring this stuff to them literally within an hour or so of the event. And tonight apparently was a fairly dramatic event over Colorado. What makes it particularly interesting, and Michael Curta, the MUFON state director for Colorado, will be providing our listeners with the details.
1: Let's be sure he's there. Michael, are you there?
3: I sure am, Art.
1: All right.
3: Evening, and thanks for having me also.
1: Yes, sir. Just wanted to be sure you were there. Go ahead, Peter.
2: The incident started just over 2 hours ago here, Art. We took a call from a very sane and eloquent-sounding young woman We may play just a short excerpt from her report to us just over 2 hours ago.
4: Okay.
2: She is on the west. She resides on the west side of Colorado Springs, in an area called Garden of the Gods, I think it is. Michael may be able to describe it a little more accurately than I can. But she and her husband were looking to the west over the mountains to the west of Colorado Springs. This is in the vicinity of Pikes Peak and Cripple Creek and places that most Americans know. They saw what they described as being a huge blue-green fireball coming down. I gather it was almost vertical, but I'm not sure of the direction yet. They were looking, they think, straight west. A blue-green fireball, and I was shocked to hear from her how large this was from their vantage point. She said it was as big or bigger than a full moon. That is a very, very sizable object in the night sky.
4: It sure is.
2: But what really surprised me, and this is yet to be confirmed, of course, we're just getting preliminary data now. Maybe Michael will be able to tell our listeners a bit more along these lines. I know he's done some very, very quick work out there in Colorado. But what really shocked me about this one was that the object, she estimated, they were looking at it for 4 minutes.
4: Four minutes.
2: Object was in the night sky to the west of Colorado Springs tonight.
4: Not possible if it's a meteorite or bolide or whatever.
2: That is my understanding. And not too long ago, I was talking about this very issue with a, I'm not going to use his name, I don't have his permission to do so, but a world-renowned authority on meteorites out here in the Northwest. And I was discussing this very issue. How long, I asked him, can a meteorite be in the atmosphere and still be glowing?
4: Hey, Peter, I can answer that. You know, here in the desert, we have a wonderful clear sky. As you know, we have the shuttle up, and it comes down from time to time. My audience will certainly back me up on this. One morning when the shuttle was coming back, I alerted the entire audience, go outside and look. It's going to be a real treat. The shuttle's going to cut right across the horizon and leave behind it a great big orange glow and a trail because it was just before sunset. And sure as hell, I went out after the program, a few minutes after the program, and in the western sky began sort of a orange dot. And within, I would say, Peter, I'm going to say 30 seconds, that orange dot streaked across the entire horizon, and we lost sight of it. That was 30 seconds, and that was a shuttle re-entering, which is going a lot slower than a meteorite coming in at like 25 grand.
2: Yep.
4: Or whatever it is. So that's a good reference for you. Nothing would remain in the sky, meteorite-wise, not for 4 minutes, no way.
2: Yeah, and not only is it going more slowly than almost all meteorites, but it has less mass, so it would be slowing down much more quickly than a meteorite would slow down.
4: Sure.
2: So a meteorite, well, 11 kilometers per second, Art, is about the minimum velocity that an object can be traveling through the atmosphere and still generate enough heat for the object to incandesce or glow.
4: Sure.
2: And 4 minutes, of course, this is only a preliminary estimate on the basis of one report. So we have to underscore that, and hopefully Michael and his state section directors will be able to get out into the field and talk to other people who've seen this. As he will report, it was seen from many, many locations in Colorado.
4: Right.
2: But in preparation for the program tonight, I pulled down a copy of an old UFO book published in 1956, written by Edward J. Ruppelt, or Ruppelt, I'm not sure how it's pronounced. It's very popular. It's entitled The Report on Unidentified Flying Objects. That was back in the days when the Air Force admitted that they were investigating this type of phenomenon.
4: Blue book time.
2: Exactly. And Edward Ruppelt talks about a noted astronomer. His name was Dr. Lincoln La Paz. He was based in New Mexico. He was perhaps one of the world's leading experts on meteorites. And in November of 1948, a pulse of green meteors or fireballs started being seen over the Southwest. It lasted until about January of 1949. I just reread this chapter, and what we're dealing with in Colorado seems like history all over again, deja vu all over again.
4: Mm.
2: And I'm looking forward to hearing what Michael Curta has to describe for us tonight.
4: And also, I guess it should be said that Linda was on Dreamland Sunday, and consulted with an astronomer who assured her we are not in the middle presently of any sort of said meteor shower or anything like that that would explain what is going on.
2: That's right. I heard that report and was delighted by Linda's focusing in on this subject, because it is clear that something other than a natural phenomenon is almost certainly taking place here.
4: That's a pretty strong statement.
2: The only remaining thing is to get to the bottom of what's going on.
4: That's a pretty strong statement, Peter.
2: It is a strong statement, Art, and it's based on a lot of other people who've been saying the same thing about these fireballs for a long time.
4: Mm-hmm.
2: There are a number of characteristics that we look for up here at the National UFO Reporting Center when we get a fireball report that help us establish whether it's just a prosaic meteor. And let me say parenthetically, Art, that I'm fully aware that the Earth is hit by about 10 to the 12th meteors every day of the week.
4: Uh-huh.
2: That's a lot of meteors.
4: Yeah.
2: The overwhelming majority of them are much, much smaller than a grain of sand.
4: Uh-huh.
2: Occasionally there are sizable ones, and Linda brought that out in her report on Dreamland. But it appears to me, for a host of technical reasons that I'd prefer not to reveal to our audience quite yet, it appears to me that we're dealing with something other than just the classic rock coming in from space.
4: All right. All right. Do you want to go ahead with that audio report?
2: Yeah,
4: is there enough time?
2: Let me play just about 20 or 30 seconds of what was reported to us just about 2.5 hours ago by this young woman out in Colorado Springs regarding what she had to say. And I don't know how long it goes, Art. It's unedited.
4: That's all right.
2: About 20 or 30 seconds is what I think we'll play.
4: That's fine. Go ahead.
2: Here we go. What'd you see, please?
5: Well, I was just sitting out. Our house is in Colorado Springs. You face Garden of the Gods,
2: uh-huh,
5: on the west side, and in Pikes Peak, and there's kind of like a mesa ridge where there's some condos across from us, and then another open field.
2: Okay.
5: And all of a sudden, I saw this huge bluish, turquoise bluish, most incredible color I've ever seen, light coming, jetting out of the sky. I mean, it was just dropping down at a pretty high speed.
2: Uh-huh.
5: But it seemed like it slowed up as it came closer. And instead of just, like, vanishing, like how a meteorite or a falling star that you've seen, you know, they shoot or they're small and they disappear at a certain,
2: yeah,
5: height, this thing just kept on coming down towards, it looked like the backside of these condos, the roof. And we're about maybe a city block away from these condos on another mesa.
2: Uh-huh.
5: So it was relatively close to our place, but the color of this glowing light, and it stayed blue, the whole streak coming down, remained glowing.
2: How long, what time did you see it, please?
5: About 8:35, honey, was it? Yeah, about 10, 15 minutes ago.
2: Okay.
5: And the weirdest thing about it is, like, I've seen 1,000 meteorites and or whatever, falling stars all my life, and I've never in my life seen anything like this.
2: That's what she reported to us.
4: Okay.
2: It was about the size of a full moon, she estimates.
4: That's gigantic.
2: Yes, it is. And the interesting thing is, later in my report, I asked her if it changed colors.
4: Right.
2: And she said, no, it didn't. It kept the same color. That's very unusual, because for a classic meteorite, is my experience, because as they slow down, they cool down very quickly, and that changes the color of incandescence, of course.
4: Did you get any other reports at the UFO Reporting Center on this?
2: We have not. We've received only one, but I think Michael Curta will tell us more about that here in the near future.
4: All right, well, let's bring him on. Michael, what's going on in Colorado?
3: Boy, I don't know, but something sure is going on. It might be appropriate that we jump back in time a little bit to start out with our first sighting on the 10th of January, and it all kind of ties into to this. So if we can, let's go back to the 10th of January.
4: Sure.
3: And that was the start of it. Apparently just before midnight on the evening of January 10th, the morning of January 11th, Peter actually received this call from the Summit County Sheriff's Office. Reported a blue fireball, and Summit County is due west of Denver, the Breckenridge area of Colorado, right along I-70. And shortly thereafter, Colorado Springs Police Department also called, reporting the same thing. What's interesting about this is the report from the Springs, and also the other reports that we got from individuals down in the Springs that had called us, they stated that this object came out of the southwest and was heading northeast, which is very unusual for meteors. As you know, they usually come out of the northeast. And they reported it went right over the city. There was an incredible sonic boom that was heard. We've gotten reports from a lady here that Peter reported to me that had stuff knocked off shelves because of this sonic boom. Edward Burke, one of our section directors down in the Springs, called me and stated while he did not see the object, he certainly heard the sonic boom, and it was quite loud. Immediately on the heels of this, three helicopters took off from Fort Carson Army Base, which is located on the southern side of Colorado Springs, in between Peterson Air Force Base and Cheyenne Mountain. And they were flying blacked out, headed northeast in the general direction that this object went. They had no running lights on them whatsoever, witnesses tell us. And Jack Murphy, the curator of the Natural History Museum here in Denver, who's been trying to find a piece of this so-called meteor, laid down a 100-square-mile footprint over the Black Forest area, which is north and east of Colorado Springs, which is about a 40-square-mile area of a very hilly and densely wooded area where he believes this object came down. Apparently, this woman that has her son, I believe it is, had contacted Peter last Sunday, and Peter immediately called me about it, and we've been trying to follow up with him ever since without any real luck.
2: That was a good report that he sent us, I think.
3: Very good report. And we're trying to follow up with him on that to find out. He believes that this object came down somewhere in the Black Forest area also and apparently drove out to the area where they think it came down and ran into some military personnel that had the area cordoned off.
4: Oh, really?
3: And, Peter, maybe you can refresh my memory here. I can pull up your email quick and look at it, but I believe that they stated that they were military personnel, had the area blocked off, said that they were doing some type of contamination testing.
4: What?
2: Correct.
3: In the area.
2: I'd like to know what kind of contamination testing that was. When did the military start doing contamination testing at random in public areas?
4: Oh, man.
2: And this individual has photos. We're looking for
4: we're going to get photos?
2: I hope so.
4: Well, bless his heart. Bless the heart of anybody with a camera when this kind of thing is going on. All right, gentlemen, hold on. We are at the bottom of the hour. My guests are Peter Davenport, director of the Seattle UFO Reporting Center, and Michael J. Curta, who is state director of Colorado's MUFON. The reason they're here is because something is coming down over the skies of Colorado tonight. 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
1: By the way, let me mention, with regard to those photographs that I told you about at the beginning of the program, they are now safely in many hands. For anybody out there thinking that they might like to lay their hands on them, wouldn't be any good. Too late. All right, back now to the subject of the skies above Colorado. Peter Davenport, director of the Seattle UFO Reporting Center, and Michael J. Curta, state director of Colorado's MUFON. Gentlemen, you're both back on the air again.
2: Thank you.
3: Thank you. If we pick up where we left off, we were talking about the sighting of late evening on January 10th or early morning on January 11th. And this gentleman again reports that this area in the Black Forest was cordoned off, and he specifically says, by Air Force personnel, and stated that they were turned around and told to leave the area. And when they asked why, they were told that the area was undergoing some contamination research. The people in the car with him report that it smelled like a combination of rotten eggs and cotton candy in the area.
1: Sulfur.
3: Sulfur, which is unusual. I've talked to a couple of people, and somebody has told me that JP4, jet fuel, has a very sickening sweet smell to it. Art, being in the Air Force, can you confirm that?
1: No.
3: No, okay.
1: I cannot. No, I'm sorry, I was a medic. I got close, but I don't recall the specific odor.
3: Okay, well, at any rate, on that same night, at just about 8 minutes after midnight, a local Denver area police officer reports, out on patrol, reports that he saw this object come across the Denver metro area headed northeast, reported a large blue fireball, and just about a minute later, a paramedic who was only six blocks from my house reported it going right over his car while he was traveling on a road here, and again, headed northeast away from Denver. Then we jump ahead to January 27th. We have another report. A commercial airline pilot flying over southern Wyoming at high noon reports, quote, a ball of flame trailing smoke past his aircraft. He reported to the FAA that this ball of flame created turbulence on his aircraft.
1: Wow.
3: And that's really unusual. He had to be fairly close to that thing if he experienced some turbulence.
1: Way turbulence. Too close, I'm sure, in his opinion.
3: Yeah, I'm sure. And we haven't been able to get any more reports on that, but again, it sounds like another object, and for it to be seen at high noon in the daylight sky is kind of unusual also. Brings back the, I believe it was Texas, they caught some videotape a while back of a object during the daylight hours coming in.
1: El Paso.
3: Well, now while we were on the phone here during the break, Peter got another call from Colorado here. A person reporting that it was seen over Loveland, Colorado, which is due north of Denver, just south of Fort Collins, and also over Parker, Colorado, which is...
1: May I stop and ask you a question? Peter, this report you just now got, did they give a duration of sighting?
2: No, they didn't provide that. In fact, we took two calls, Art, and whereas we started off this program with fresh news, we've got fresher news still, because over the break, we have this young woman call from Colorado, as Michael just reported. I think she's in Loveland, but she reported sighting reports from Loveland and Parker, Colorado. That's up in the north end of the state, if I'm not mistaken. Please correct me, Michael.
3: Yeah, Loveland is, and Parker is the very southeast edge of the Denver metro area.
1: Okay.
3: Yeah.
2: But in addition to that, Art, we took a call from one of your listeners out in Tennessee who called here at the UFO Reporting Center a second time. He and I had chatted about a week or week and a half ago, and he said, Peter, I'm calling to let you know that what I saw over Tennessee about 10 days ago sounds very similar to what is being reported over the program tonight, Art. So it may not be limited or restricted to Colorado. This gentleman is a private investigator, former military. He sounds very, very serious-minded, very eloquent. He's a private investigator out there, so he's probably a very good observer. And
1: okay, do either one of you want to hazard a guess as to what we're going through right now?
3: I wouldn't have any idea. It doesn't sound like a meteor shower to me. You know, we have the, what is it, the Perseides meteor shower that that's December and ends in January. But generally, again, those come out of the northeast. You can see those in the northeast sky.
1: Right.
3: And, again, all these reports state that it was traveling from the southwest to the northeast. And people that I know at Space Command here in Colorado Springs tell me that that's very unusual for a meteorite to come out of that direction. And they were thinking more along the lines that this is some type of a space junk.
1: Well, that occurred to me, or even a reentering satellite that might have had some, based on what the military said, some sort of fuel on board that could have been a contaminant. I mean, I'm just guessing, grabbing at straws here. But
3: sure, and I am too. And one other thing about the sighting back on the 11th, in this Black Forest area, this is a very unusual area. And we've gotten some other bizarre reports out of there. We have a couple of unconfirmed reports from people that, you know, sound like good, credible people, and we're concerned that report a building out in the middle of nowhere that looks like an old outhouse. And they see military vehicles pull up, and a couple of people in military uniforms will get out and go into this outhouse and not come out for several hours. Now, unless they have some type of an intestinal problem, then that doesn't make any sense. They've tried to open the door on this thing, and they cannot open the door. And for what it's worth, again, this is just seems like a very unusual area, this Black Forest area. So that's another another weird one out of that area.
1: Weird is right.
3: Yeah. Now, if we jump forward to tonight's sightings, and Peter called me, you know, moments after he talked to this this gal in the Springs, and she also called here, and I wasn't able to talk to her, but we immediately got on the phone and started making some phone calls, and here's what we've come up with from tonight. I was able to contact a couple of the TV stations down in the Colorado Springs area and the police department. When I talked to the police department, they sounded very busy and weren't able to give me a whole lot of information. They said they'd had just a couple of calls on this, and it was a blue light in the sky, and thank you very much, and hung up. Again, the news stations that I talked to down there said that they had gotten a few calls on this, and they were following up with it and probably would have something on their morning news show.
1: Okay.
3: Immediately after that, I started checking, and right before the 10 o'clock hour here in Denver, I started talking to our stations here in the Denver metro area where I'm at. And NBC tells me, and they were, you know, had a lot of information for me, they tell me they got at least 15 calls from the Denver metro area, one from the Eldora area, which is a ski resort northwest of Boulder in the mountains.
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1: Murphy here, who I know and the curator at the Museum of Natural History in Denver. Mm-hmm. You know, I was believing what he said, that he thought it was a meteor, and he was certainly launched a full search for this and has been on the news multiple times here begging people to call him if they find this in their fields and things like that.
2: Sure.
1: And, you know, I was saying, okay, it's just a meteor. But now that all these events are coming one right after another, it just doesn't seem right now that we're getting these other indications here, the military down in the Black Forest area, things getting knocked off the shelves, they're coming from the wrong direction. Something doesn't, you know, jive here.
2: Hmm.
1: So I don't know what to think of it. You know, it could be space junk. I believe we had, what'd they say, a rocket reentry there over Seattle sometime back. Peter, you reported on that on Art's show, I believe.
3: The 14th of November, Friday night, and we now think we have evidence that there were, in fact, three groups of objects over the Northwest that night, one that went over Surrey, British Columbia, a second group of seven disks that were minutes later seen over Sandpoint, Idaho, and a group over Kaiser, Oregon, about 200 miles to the south. So we, just a little interjection there, Michael. We think that the events on the 14th of November, my opinion is that it had nothing to do with space junk.
1: With space junk.
2: All right. Well, look, we can also look back, as you mentioned, El Paso, a big event, a good half-kiloton explosion, according to the astronomer we had on Sunday. And then there's the Greenland event that is in the full kiloton range.
3: Yep.
2: And now we've got this flurry of reports, like we're having right now tonight in Colorado. And there's no meteor shower to account for all of this. The astronomers are telling us nothing. So what's coming to Earth? What is coming to Earth? And if these are bolides or meteors, then... should we expect a big surprise to come soon? One has to ask oneself.
1: Certainly, and boy, I for one hope not. If the one that this lady described tonight was truly the size of a full moon and seen for 4 minutes,
2: yeah.
1: God help us if it hit somewhere. And I'm sure we would have known about it by now if we would have felt it if it came down somewhere, you know, around here, or if it was that big. We wouldn't be talking on the radio, I don't believe.
3: I'd like to jump in here for a second. You asked our opinions, Art, earlier on what it is we're dealing with. I'd like to preface by saying everything is preliminary at this point. From my experience, I'm sure Michael is the same way. It sometimes takes days, weeks, or months to get to the bottom of an event like this. So everything we say is preliminary. But as Michael pointed out, the object was coming from the wrong direction. It was coming for it to have been a likely meteorite. Since the Earth is moving, I think it's about 60 miles a second, as it rotates around the Sun, most of the meteorites come from the leading edge of the Earth.
2: Sure.
3: This object was coming from the other direction. The color is another issue. Yes, meteorites, even space junk to a degree, can be blue, but as I pointed out, I think, early in the program, they are apt to change color, traditionally. Not always, I presume.
2: Well, usually... The space junk or even a meteorite or bolide would be made of different materials, and as it burned, it would change color because you burn one material, you get orange, you burn another, you get blue, and so
3: exactly.
2: forth. Yeah,
1: and exactly. And again, all these have been reported as blue, and it was blue over Colorado Springs, and 70 miles later over Denver, it was still blue. Something strange is going on, and I don't have a good handle on it, and I don't believe Peter does yet either, but hopefully we'll come up with something.
2: All right, gentlemen, listen. Peter, you have my phone number, my private line.
3: Yes.
2: Michael, or give it to Michael if he doesn't have it.
1: I do.
2: And either one of you, feel free to interrupt the remainder of the program if anything else occurs tonight.
3: Okay.
1: You bet.

0: We'll do, Art.
1: Is that right?
2: That sounds fine.
0: If I can add something here real quick.
1: Sure.
0: I tried calling NORAD. We usually have pretty good communications with NORAD here. They've called us on some things, referred people to us on things, and I've called them for information, and they're generally, while they don't give you a whole lot of information, they do, answer your questions to the best of their ability. Tonight, when I tried calling, I got absolutely no answer at Cheyenne Mountain, which is... No answer. Now, whether they
1: not even a tape machine?
0: Nothing. Mm. Now, whether they were not answering their phone because of this and they were getting too many calls, I don't know. I also, you may or may not know, about a mile from me here, we have a huge downlink facility for Falcon Air Force Base, which is a satellite control facility, Cheyenne Mountain and the Space Command. And I can look out my window and see the huge, we have like 8 geodesic domes here that's the downlink for this. And I also tried calling the Space Command and also got no answer.
1: What?
0: And that just strikes me as really odd. I have to, and again, assuming here that they just were inundated with calls and decided not to, to answer, but I tried multiple times and nobody answered the phone, no voicemail, no anything.
2: And let me guess, we'll hear from them that they took no phone calls tomorrow in a press release.
0: And I can believe that.
2: One other thing I'd cite just briefly, Art, is on the 14th of November, people made hash out of the fact that this stuff that went over the Northwest broke up into pieces,
1: right,
2: they alleged, and that was consistent with space junk. This object did not tonight from our preliminary reports. We'd like to learn more from people who may have seen that object, either over email or telephone report.
1: All right, give your phone number out, Peter.
2: Yeah, the National UFO Reporting Center hotline is area code 206-722-3000. Up to midnight tonight would be fine, Pacific time, or they may call anytime after 8 a.m. tomorrow morning.
1: What about you, Michael? Any number you want to give out?
0: Sure. Our office number here in Colorado is 303-451-5992. And that's 24 hours a day, and someone will answer your call, or you can leave a message like Peter's if no one's available.
1: All right. Gentlemen, thank you both. Feel free to interrupt if you have breaking news.
0: All right, Art. Very good.
1: Take care. So there you have it, folks. Peter Davenport, UFO Reporting Center. Michael J. Curtis, State Director of Colorado's MUFON. There's stuff coming down in Colorado tonight. Very strange. Strange indeed. Do any of you out there remember a period of time when we have had this kind of flurry of large objects entering our atmosphere? And I say objects because, as far as I'm concerned, until somebody finds a meteorite or a bolide or something, we don't know what the hell these are. And grasping out and grabbing the word meteorite and just slamming it down on anything that creates a streak or a fireball across the sky is crazy. And I'm not going to do it. These are objects entering our atmosphere. By the way, the good staff at Nightline in Washington, D.C., decided to initiate a fax war earlier tonight and attempted to fax me all of the faxes that they received at Nightline. And before I stopped the machine from running, I did get, I don't know, 26 or so. And I want to compliment those who wrote tonight line. They were very polite, reasonable, articulate faxes that were sent, at least the ones that I saw. And my hope is that instead of getting angry about the usage of their fax machine, Nightline would consider the story. And by the way, that is about what we're going to be up to here. In the next hour, we are going to consider the Mars Mariner story from a different perspective, specifically that of Dr. Mark J. Carlotto and Professor Stanley V. McDaniel. So, that's ahead while we sit on this information with regard to Colorado, and we'll keep you up to date as the night progresses on that if there is any more to report, but something weird is going on out there. And then I've got this other thing I'm sitting on, these photographs. Mama never said it would be easy from the high desert. This is Coast to Coast AM. Stay tuned. It's going to get hot as the night continues. These gentlemen will be professors, will be speaking about the Mars mission. It comes up next.
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1: In a moment, we are going to continue the discussion about the Mars Mariner mission, but this time with Dr. Mark J. Carlotto and Professor Stanley V. McDaniel. They'll be up in a moment, and we'll hear the other side of, I think, of this question about the Mariner's imaging of the Cydonia region. Now comes Dr. Mark J. Carlotto, author of The Martian Enigmas, PhD in Electrical Engineering, Carnegie Mellon University, Assistant Adjunct Professor, Boston University, 81 through 83, Division Staff Analyst, Analytic Sciences Corporation, 83 through 94, currently a Senior Staff Scientist at the Pacific Sierra Research Corporation, author of over 50 papers in scientific anomalies, digital image processing, pattern recognition, remote sensing, and other areas. A senior member of the Institute of Electrical and Electronic Engineers, a full member of the Society for Scientific Exploration. So he's a heavyweight. So is Professor Stanley V. McDaniel, author of the McDaniel Report on the Martian Anomalies, 1993, co-editor, The Case for the Face, 1998, professor emeritus and former chairman of the Department of Philosophy, Sonoma State University, Rohnert Park, California. Founding vice president of the Foundation for Critical Thinking, teacher of logic, critical thinking, philosophy of science, and ethics at the university level now for over 30 years. Two heavyweights. Gentlemen, welcome to the program. Let's have Dr. Carlotto, if you would just say a word or two so we can identify your voice. This is not TV.
2: Good morning or good evening. How are you?
1: Just fine. And Professor McDaniel.
3: Yes, and I have to thank Mark for staying up until 2 in the morning over in New York or in Boston.
1: All right, gentlemen. I take it that in part, why you're here tonight is in response to the program done with Richard Hoagland with regard to the Mariner mission, the imaging of the Cydonia area, and that you thought that he had some of it, or think he has some of it, wrong. And so how do you want to make your case?
3: Well, if I jump in here, is that okay, Mark?
2: Sure, go ahead.
3: Actually, we're not directly commenting on whatever Mr. Hoagland said because I myself didn't hear that program. But we have heard both from reports on your show and also with people sending us inquiries that there's been a lot of concern about the possibility that the camera on the Mars Global Surveyor was going to be turned off.
1: Correct.
3: So we wanted to try to clarify that and talk a little bit about that and about what people might be able to do to encourage proper use of the cameras.
1: Turned off specifically during a best opportunity type deal for imaging Cydonia.
3: Mark would want to comment on that. He's been doing a lot of work on the orbit of the Global Surveyor and where it is when. Maybe Mark could take that.
1: Professor?
2: Yeah, I think, Art, there's been a lot of confusion on both sides. Currently, Global Surveyor is in an aerobraking orbit, and it has limited time, or it has had limited time to take pictures. And some pictures have been released on the Internet. They've been really remarkable pictures.
1: Right.
2: What's happening now is the orbit is shrinking. It's getting smaller, and they have less time available in the orbit to do science.
1: Okay.
2: In addition, Mars is close to going behind the sun. It's called a solar conjunction. And when it's behind the sun, this will happen in May, it's not possible to communicate with the spacecraft. And as it approaches the sun, because of radio noise, you can send less data. So what's happening now is we're entering a period where it's not really optimal for doing a lot of image gathering. And this is just a natural results of the way the mission's set up. There's nothing unusual about it. It's, in fact, been predicted. But what's going to happen when it comes out of the solar conjunction, it's going to be, in fact, out of this aerobraking orbit, and in a very good orbit to take pictures of just about any target on the planet, including Cydonia.
1: When would that be?
2: Well, actually, it comes out of aerobraking the end of March, and from the end of March through the fall, sometime
3: September.
2: It'll be in a position, I don't mean in a fixed position, it's in an orbit,
1: right,
2: that it'll allow many it'll essentially fly over any point on the planet over that period of time. And in a few weeks, we'll be able to predict that orbit. NASA will have these orbital predictions as well. And what we hope to do is be able to identify when the Cydonia image opportunities occur, because these are, of course, the ones that we're interested in, and try to announce them ahead of time so that everyone will be ready. Everyone will know when they occur, because it turns out one actually did occur back in October, because back in October, Global Surveyor was in, actually when Global Surveyor got to Mars in September this past year, it went into an aerobraking orbit, and it came out after about a month because it ran into a lot of atmospheric drag. It almost tore off one of the solar panels, as you may recall.
1: Yes. May we confirm a couple of things?
2: Sure.
1: Is it true, as it seems to be prescribed on Dr. Malin's website, that the camera is either already turned off or is about to be turned off?
3: It's off now.
1: It's off now.
3: According to the latest NASA or JPL release, I should mention that right now the Global Surveyor is only able to take equatorial pictures around the equator of the planet, and not up north where Cydonia would be.
1: Right.
3: The thing about the idea that this was going to be an optimum time or a perfect time to take the photos, actually, I think Mark will agree, if it comes, the camera will be off until late March, and then they'll turn all the instruments back on again.
1: Okay, well, I can't speak for Richard Hoagland, but I do want to interject so that we're clear. I think Richard thought that about mid-March there would be an optimal opportunity to get Cydonia images.
3: Yeah, Mark, what about that?
2: Yeah, well, there's no way to predict that at this point because in the aerobraking orbit, it changes every orbit because they're going through the atmosphere, and depending on how much drag they hit, it changes the orbital period. It's very hard to predict exactly where they'll be the next orbit or in five orbits. You know, it's not a very good situation. Once they come out of the atmosphere, it's in an orbit where they can predict over a long period of time where it's going to be. And
3: which they'll do in late March.
2: In late March, we'll be able to set up these orbital models and be able to predict in March and April and May and so forth when the opportunities will exist. But you can't do that right now. It's not possible.
1: Richard suggested that the orbit is now somewhat elliptical, that it's at the low point about 150 miles, and at the high point, I think, about 300 miles.
3: Well, actually, it's a lot more than that. It's about 73 miles at the low point. And,
1: oh, my.
3: And let's see, I have it here somewhere. It's 14,566 miles at the high point.
1: Oh, my.
3: Yeah.
1: All right. Well, then certainly at the low point, the pictures would be astounding if they could image at that time.
2: Well, in fact, in October, when they were in this, they were aerobraking earlier, and in the fall they ran into the atmospheric drag problem and stopped aerobraking for a month, and they were in an elliptical orbit like they'll be. It was a larger elliptical orbit than they will be shortly, but there were imaging opportunities. In fact, one occurred on October 29th, and it would have yielded images about a meter or two in resolution. It would have been an incredible picture, provided they took the opportunity to take it. But we don't know, because such a small number of photographs have been released.
3: Yeah, I'd like to mention on that, if I may, NASA data management plan, under which Malin is assignee, says that after 6 months following after acquisition of data, the data must be released. And we're just coming up on that six-month time from October. So if the public wants to, and if NASA does, they should be able to get everything that Malin's taken up to and including October. And if there's any photos of the Cydonia area, we should be able to see them then.
1: Are you gentlemen comfortable with the fact that though Dr. Malin is administering what shall happen with the photography, with the imaging, that just as a general rule, not with respect just to Dr. Malin, but that all of these things are withheld for a half year with this contract deal, do you think that's a good idea or a bad idea?
3: Well, I'm very uncomfortable with it. It is true, if you read the data management plan, there's provisions for any data of considerable public interest. It has to be released within 7 days of acquisition. Of course, how you define considerable public interest is open to question, although with the Cydonia area, I think there's a pretty general agreement from the public pressure. But no, I personally am not happy with that, and I'm even less happy with the whole idea of dumping the responsibility over onto a private contractor who, from what we can tell, NASA has very little control over Dr. Malin.
1: All right, I would like to ask you both this. Professor Van Flandren has said publicly that the public or the world had better prepare itself because he considers the odds of the face and the associated artifacts at Cydonia, the odds that they're natural, to be very slim indeed, and that would overturn a lot of paradigms. Do either one or both of you agree that is a distinct possibility?
3: Mark, you just did a statistical study. Do you want to go on that?
2: You know, people ask, what do you think the odds are? And I did a fairly detailed study based on a lot of people's work over the years and came up with odds between 100 to 1 and 100,000 to 1 in favor of the, in favor of artificiality. So I would be, people ask me, and I tell them I would be very surprised if these structures turned out to be natural. That's not to, if they turn out to be natural, then, there's always a possibility that we're looking at very strange geology here. But all the indicators, and there's well over a dozen independent pieces of evidence that point towards artificiality.
3: I should mention in the... I'm sorry, did I interrupt?
1: Not at all.
3: In the new book that, by the way, Art, is just coming out probably next week from Adventures Unlimited Press, The Case for the Face, there are articles by all the major researchers, including Dr. Carlotto's analysis of the statistics there.
2: Actually, there's three papers on statistical analysis, one by... Professor Strange, who's an archaeologist, and one by Professors McDaniel and Crater on the mound geometry. So we have three independent statistical tests that have been performed.
1: Dr. McDaniel?
3: Yes.
1: In your 200-page, well-footnoted document regarding NASA's repeated 20-year failures,
3: right,
1: vis-a-vis Cydonia, titled The McDaniel Report, you continually question NASA's incredible series of coincidences that always seem to stymie confirmation of what might be at Cydonia. Therefore, it is somewhat curious that just prior to the first actual opportunity with a living, breathing spacecraft and camera in Mars orbit, that you suddenly are willing to accept what seems to be to some the most inane coincidence of all, that the camera, for technical reasons, must be turned off now, particularly disturbing in light of Dr. Webb's apparent mystified reaction to Malin's announcement.
3: Well, actually, it wasn't anything sudden. When we heard about the camera turnoff plan back a couple of weeks ago, I guess it was, that Malin put it on his page, all the scientists I work with on this were very disturbed. Of course, we immediately thought, uh-oh, this is it, they're going to turn it off. I think Vince DiPietro was extremely upset.
1: He was, yes.
3: Yes. However, we bided our time waiting to get the details, and lots of people called me and others saying, should we demonstrate, should we do this or that?
1: Right.
3: And I said, well, just hang in a little while because we want to find out. Now, it turns out that they're probably going to be turning the cameras and everything back on right close to that optimal period you were talking about.
1: But it'll be close, right? In other words, it could be past it, and I think both of you gentlemen would have to agree that there is no guarantee, all the photos they're going to take, that there's no guarantee they're going to get good images, the kind you both want.
3: Right. Well, the thing is it isn't going to be just one opportunity now. From here on in after March, clear through till September, with the exception of the about a month there in May when the solar conjunction occurs, there will be multiple opportunities. So that's what we're thinking of. Let me mention, Art, while the spacecraft is in this mode of the elliptical orbit and there's a break in or a pause in the aerobraking and so on, they have the ability to rotate the spacecraft laterally, roll it. And that means that when they go near within a certain number of degrees of the Cydonia area, they could actually roll the spacecraft and point it over. And they've done that, by the way, with other objects already. When it gets down into the mapping orbit in 1999, around March or April 1999, mm-hmm. they probably won't do that because then they have a mapping mission where the camera is supposed to cover a certain area in a regular pattern.
1: Yes.
3: So this is the optimal time in that sense. Between that March, late March through to September, this is a marvelous time because they have flexibility. They also are further away from the planet. So what happens is the field of view is larger. And it's a lot harder to snap a 3x3 kilometer piece with the high-res camera, which is all they'll be able to do when they're in the mapping orbit later. But right now, they could roll it and get, I think, practically the whole area in question in one photo, which would be terrific because the resolution would still be very, very good compared to what we've already got. Correct me, Mark, if I'm wrong about any of those facts.
2: No, you're exactly right. I was going to interject a few minutes ago, but you pretty much covered it. You know, the other thing I want to say, Art, is that it's in no one's interest to not take these pictures. This would be like hitting the lottery. For NASA,
1: you know what happened?
2: They've been looking for since the very beginning.
1: Professor, you know what happens to a lot of people who hit the lottery?
2: Well, they go off the deep end.
1: It ruins their lives.
3: They fall apart.
1: So it's really not a bad parallel. I'm not exactly sure if we get good images and all of a sudden it turns out that these objects, as we believe, are not natural, it could indeed ruin our lives.
2: Well, now, look.
1: Maybe not yours.
2: In terms of the space program, not too many people are excited about spending a lot of money to send men to Mars to poke at rocks. Robot spacecraft could do that quite well, as we've seen this past summer. But the discovery of perhaps archaeological ruins on Mars mm-hmm. would be a reason to send a manned mission, and that would really energize the space program. That's in NASA's best interest.
1: As a matter of fact, that's exactly what Carl Sagan has had to say on the subject, responding somewhat
3: originally. Yeah, there's a very interesting political and economic possibility connected with all this that does raise the issue as to whether or not anybody is actually trying prevent that from happening.
1: All right, gentlemen, we're out of break here at the bottom there.
3: Yeah, I was thinking I'll talk about it after the break.
1: All right, good. Hold on. We'll be right back to you. I'm Art Bell. This is Coast to Coast AM.
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1: Professors Carlotto and McDaniel are my guests right now, and we are discussing the Mariner mission to image Mars, and we'll get right back to them. Once again, Dr. Carlotto and Professor McDaniel. Gentlemen, welcome back.
2: Yes.
3: Hello.
1: You wanted to pick up on something prior to the break?
2: Oh, well, I was going to say that during the writing of the McDaniel report, I puzzled over and over again. I was trying very hard to avoid concluding that NASA was engaged in a conspiracy. But at the same time, there was this behavior that I refer to as peculiar or hard to explain. And, of course, many people concluded from that behavior that there was a cover-up of some sort, behavior such as saying that the face disappeared in pictures taken later and there were no such pictures and so on.
1: Tricks of shadow and lighting.
2: Yeah, all of that. And then ignoring the work of people like Dr. Carlotto who showed conclusively that it was not a trick of light and shadow, all of that.
1: And then repeatedly, Professor, NASA would make statements suggesting they were disinterested and would not image Cydonia. You remember those days,
2: I'm sure. The whole mess of strange behavior. Now, a couple of things have happened since then that have led me to another possible answer to that, and I thought if you don't mind, I would lay that out.
1: No, I would like you to, but I want to ask you, I guess, directly, Professor.
2: Sure.
1: Why you would trust an agency that you did seem to document in your own report lied to the American people, NASA, or is that an incorrect assessment?
2: Well, there were a couple of things that were certainly falsehoods. Whether they were conscious, deliberate lies or not, I'm not entirely sure now. Once the group from my research organization, I mean, I don't say mine, but ours, the SPSR, or Society for Planetary SETI Research, met with NASA last November, that was, we were struck by several things. One was their cordiality and their apparent sincerity. All six of us, and we included some pretty sharp diplomats who would detect, you know, strange behavior, we all felt that we were getting a straight shot. But one of the things that really struck us as interesting was that the people at NASA didn't seem to have ever seen or even known about the kind of research we were doing. Dr. Carlotto can certainly confirm that.
1: That's a little hard to believe.
2: Yeah, it is.
3: Well,
2: it's a pretty amazing, Mark.
3: Not really, Art, because scientists in a particular discipline subscribe to only those journals for that discipline. And the journals that are read by the planetary scientists have rejected our papers by myself, Brian O'Leary, and others. So what we've done over the years is we've published in other peer-reviewed journals that are outside of the planetary community, so they haven't read them, but they're there. They've been reviewed, and they've gone through the same scrutiny that their own publications have, but they're just simply in different journals.
2: Now, Dr. Boyce, who was there at the meeting, Joseph Boyce, who's a planetary scientist, I believe he's in charge of a lunar mission right now. He was at the meeting, and Dr. Horace Crater put before him one of Mark Carlotto's very fine enhancements of the whole Cydonia area. It's the one that's on the cover of his new edition of his book, in fact, the color enhancement. And he pointed out that Dr. Boyce just kept looking at it for the whole hour we were there, like he'd never seen anything that good before.
1: Yes.
2: So there was that. And then I began thinking, there are a lot of contracts going to geologists right now who more or less control the JPL missions in terms of the plan for the next 10 years. They're all oriented toward robot missions, putting together little piles of rocks. And if that sequence of missions were disturbed, a lot of contracts that are presently going to geology research might be dropped and others shifted over to, for example, Houston for a manned mission. And it struck me that it's possible that there's some kind of economic reason behind the fight here almost between certain small group of people, possibly associated with the Planetary Society more than with JPL or NASA directly, and the NASA administrators. I'm not sure. This is just speculation, but it struck me as another possible solution. Now, what I'd like to mention is that that seems partly supported by Dr. Malin's web pages, because he has stuff on there that we consider apparent disinformation and deliberate disinformation, it appears to be.
4: Oh, really?
2: One of the worst ones is the...
4: You see, this is why I have a problem. In other words, you have definite doubts about NASA. I could document them in the past. You wrote them, so you know what they are.
2: Right.
4: And now you're saying disinformation on Malin's site. Well, he's the guy in charge of the imaging.
2: Right.
4: It's got to be asked, why do you trust...
2: Well, he's a private contractor that in some sense seems to have gone maverick, as far as I can tell, from JPL. I spoke recently with Glenn Cunningham at JPL, and I wasn't given very comfortable assurances that they had much control over what Malin was doing. I believe they ultimately have control through contract, but they have to be highly motivated to rein him in, perhaps.
4: Well, that's out of control.
2: Well, his web pages are very, very disturbing, and so that partly supports my perception that possibly there's some kind of attempt to hang on to a set of contracts. Now, we hope to possibly talk to Dr. Malin about this. I've made initiatives to JPL to see if we can actually get in there and talk to him and see if we can clear up some of these things and possibly get clarification as to why he's still got some of this misinformation on his webpage. I don't know how that's going to go. That's only been within the last week that we've made that move. So I hope that happens, and if so, I'd be happy to report what transpires.
4: I would very much like to have Dr. Malin on the program.
2: That would be marvelous. I don't think you're going to get him.
4: Yeah, I don't either.
3: I'd even stay up to listen.
4: Yeah, you'd stay up to listen.
2: Go ahead.
4: All right, well, I have this question for the both of you. If the remainder of the mission goes by, and it's going to be some time, of course, until that occurs, and at the end of the day, we have no definitive Cydonia region imaging, what will your positions be?
2: Well, that one of the greatest scientific disasters of all time has just occurred.
3: Yeah, that everyone will have lost out. Perhaps one could view NASA's behavior, or I should say, Malin and JPL's behavior as self-serving, because as Stan pointed out, they have this series of missions planned to go back and, land missions and do sample returns and so forth. And that would be totally, that whole sequence would be, the need for it would be obviated by discovering artificial structures on Mars. But in the long term, it would be self-defeating because, again, that's the reason why we're going there. You know, it's the big picture.
4: Well, maybe yes, maybe no. Those who think that there have been lies told conclude there, or even no, conclude there will be more lies told, maybe images taken that we will not get to see. And we talked about the, winning the lottery.
3: Mm-hmm.
4: Earlier, I would remind you both of the Brookings report. So, sure, there's lots of reason to say, oh, look, we now know that somebody else has been there. We've got to send men. That's one approach. The other is they already know that somebody's been there.
2: Well, there may have been pictures taken in October, and they're trying like the heck to figure out what to do about them. That's one possibility. You know, Carl Sagan has called for them to take new photos of Cydonia in his last book before he passed away.
4: Well, gentlemen, it sounds to me like the both of you trust NASA about as far as Richard Hoagland could throw them.
2: I think that there may be two factions. In fact, we got that feeling that there's two views going on in NASA right now. There are scientists who are very interested in what we might find there and want to get the data, and in fact who respect our work. And there are others who, of course, think it's nonsense, or for other reasons, such as the ones I just mentioned, may not want that to happen. So there may be a very strong internal conflict. I mentioned what I think would be one of the best things the public could do at this point, if I may.
4: Please.
2: Yeah.
4: But let me tell you what we did do. As you well know, we directed faxes toward Dan Golden, ABC News Nightline.
2: Mm-hmm.
4: They're fighting with me about that now. And CNN.
2: Uh-huh.
4: Now, the intent was to have Dan Golden uphold his promise of imaging Cydonia at every opportunity.
2: Right.
4: And to put pressure on from Dan Golden to Dr. Malin. I take it that in a general sense you don't object to that.
2: Oh, of course not. I think it'd be very effective if people were to, first of all, wait until we find out what the orbits are going to be. As Mark pointed out, we'll be able to make those determinations shortly after the aerobraking stops in late March.
4: Mm-hmm.
2: Then there will be information on all the web pages, I imagine, including probably Mr. Hoagland's web page, about which days and hours these orbits are about to take place. And prior to those crucial orbits, then the pressure from the public may help to encourage Dr. Malin to do what he ought to be doing. Right?
4: How confident are the two of you, professors, that if images are received showing Cydonia to be not at all natural, that they would be released immediately to the public?
2: I think they're probably not going to be able to do that. The enhancements that Dr. Carlotto and Vince DiPietro and some others have done are about what we think we're going to see if we get about that good resolution.
4: Indeed.
2: And because the enhancement processes that are used are fairly reliable and roughly emulate what you would see at those resolutions.
4: If that's what we get,
2: yeah,
4: then what have we got?
2: Well, we have stronger evidence if that's all we get, but then those can be enhanced, and we might actually begin to see detail beyond that.
4: What have we got to get, eyelashes? Or?
2: Well, actually, Dr. Strange, who's the archaeologist in our group, has projected what we might predict based on archaeological and cultural projections. That's going to be in one of the articles in the book I mentioned. And he, for example, said we should find further examples of geometrical shapes similar to the ones we've already found.
4: Right.
2: That's the type of thing that might be found, and you can predict perhaps what will happen. I think you mentioned, or it was mentioned to me, that on the earlier program, this thing about Malin saying, if it still looks like a face, then nothing will be settled.
4: Yeah.
2: That raised suspicions that he actually had a photo, because he may have taken one in October and it still looked like a face, and so then he had to try to cover him by saying, well, if it still looks like a face, then that doesn't prove anything. But I don't think that either the public or the scientists are going to fall for that kind of reasoning.
4: Well, I hate to say this, or maybe I don't, but with the exception of the difference, Tonight Show versus the show we did with Hoagland the other night,
2: mm-hmm,
4: Hoagland suggested there would be an ideal imaging opportunity mid-March. You seem to disagree with that.
3: Not true.
4: Not true?
3: Not true.
4: Not true. So there is a good opportunity mid-March in all likelihood.
3: No, there is not. That can't
4: okay
3: be predicted.
4: All right, that cannot be predicted.
3: Over the next 6 months, there will be opportunities, and in about a month or so, we'll be able to begin to tell you when they are. And then we can track those.
4: And so, now, in a month or so, if you were to find that indeed mid-March presented an ideal opportunity, and that, there's not going to be opportunities, then
2: they're not going to take the pictures?
4: Yeah. You're already suspicious. You're already suggesting to me that Malin may have a photograph in his hand based on what he said. I'm sorry, but I'm suspicious.
3: Let me give you another scenario. The way this whole NASA and subcontractor arrangement is set up, and Stan may not agree with me on this point, but it's really the perfect sort of setup for Malin to operate clandestinely, because he has said in statements in the paper that he sees pictures that no one else on his staff has seen, and no one at JPL sees these pictures because the downlink goes directly to him. So he's the only person in some cases that will see a photograph.
4: God, who pays for all this?
3: Which is pretty amazing. The point is
4: Who pays for all this?
3: Well, we all do. But the point is this, that this is a perfect opportunity for them to take some preview images. This is not the highest resolution situation. We're looking at images that are probably more like 10 meters rather than a meter in resolution, so you won't be seeing eyelashes, but you're going to be getting confirming pictures. This is a perfect opportunity to take those preview images clandestinely, if you want. I'll use that term. I don't like to use it, but let me use it.
4: Sought eye.
3: And so that these things can be reviewed offline, and NASA can then figure out what they're going to do with it. Golden can look at these pictures and say, yeah, this is what I need to pitch a manned program to Mars. And he can line up his ducks, perhaps like he did with the meteorite announcement back 2 years ago.
4: All right, but here's a hard question for you in the middle of that. If that would be his attitude or NASA's attitude, then why, when they had the earlier pictures that we got of Mars showing the face, weren't they whooping it up because of the exact reason that you just stated? Well, gee, it will fund a manned mission to Mars.
3: Because they're not good enough. They're not conclusive.
2: Well, not only that, NASA has consistently shown that it either can or won't perform the types of experiments on the face and on other objects that were necessary in order to make these determinations. They were tossed off as irrelevant quite some time ago, so that the higher levels of NASA just, I think, took that for granted.
3: Right.
2: And let it go at that.
3: But administrations change, and perhaps, I'm not saying that this is true or I believe in it, but it's an alternative scenario, and it gives them a way of offline looking at these pictures and sort of, you know, figuring it out, giving them a little breathing room, rather than having things coming in real time and having to think, you know, on their feet, you know, what's going on here.
4: If I was in possession of photographs that showed this object was not at all natural, I would think very, very hard before I released them. Boom.
2: Well, there's also an international protocol about such discovery, and it does require confirmation through various scientific channels before release to the public, although it also requires release to the public after that's done. And it may be that they would follow that protocol also. I think if I'm right about the possibility that there's an economic motivation behind this, another thing that could happen is they could work out a solution whereby the economics that they were counting on are still maintained, and at the same time they have release. So that's all also a possibility. At least there are some of us now talking with NASA people, which has never happened before.
4: Professor McDaniel, on page 166 of your report,
2: right,
4: you referred to a Michigan congressman who discovered an official NASA memo issued by the director of the NASA Lewis Center in Ohio instructing NASA employees on the particulars of exactly how to lie to members of the public, Congress, and the press.
2: Yeah, that's right. That's right. Of course, now that official is now gone. Golden's a different party. But the sad thing about that was that inquiry was then dropped.
4: Well, Professor, people come and go, but policies generally remain.
2: Well, I hope not in this case.
4: Well, I must say, this has been truly an intriguing hour. And the moment that either one of you have anything else to contribute, I would hope that you would immediately get hold of me.
2: Oh, we most certainly will, Art.
4: And I will get you on the air. And should either one of you have the opportunity to speak with Dr. Malin, tell him I'm looking for him.
2: I'll mention your name the first thing.
4: Okay.
2: And, thank you very much for having us on.
4: Gentlemen, good night.
3: Good night to you.
4: Okay, that's it, folks. We're about to head into a open line segment. You just heard Dr. Mark Carlotto and Professor Stanley McDaniel. Frankly, I expected the majority of what Richard Hoagland said to be refuted. But if I was listening carefully, and I think I was, check me on this, with the exception of the disagreement over the mid-March ideal opportunity to image, I could just about take this hour and transpose it right on top of Richard Hoagland's interview. But maybe I got it wrong. I don't think so. From the high desert, this is Coast to Coast AM.
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1: Well, good morning, everybody. It has been quite a couple of hours. In the first hour, we had Peter Davenport from the UFO Reporting Center in Seattle and Michael J. Curta, the State Director of Colorado MUFON. There are fireballs coming down all over the place this night, tonight, in Colorado. One fireball, blue in color, was seen for a period exceeding 4 minutes. Impossible for a meteorite or bolide streaking across the sky. One was seen coming down directly, a blue in color. And we have lots of confirmation of all of this. Lots and lots from many different sources. We had on-air interviews. So something is coming down in our skies, and as far as I know, there is no reason for that to be occurring right now. We are not in the middle of any particular meteor shower, according to an astronomer interviewed by Linda Howe on Sunday. So something is going on. Now, somebody faxed me and said, hey, Art, do you think this might be an answer to the grand experiment performed about a week ago? It's a thought, isn't it? Anybody who heard that first hour, I think could not deny that. Now, in the second hour, we spoke with Dr. Mark J. Carlotto and Professor Stanley V. McDaniel with regard to the Mariner mission to Mars. And all I can say is what I said at the end of the hour, having thought about it now for a few moments, I'm going to say it again, and that is that short of the disagreement apparent between Richard Hoagland and the two professors on the imaging opportunity in mid-March, the apparent distrust of NASA and Dr. Malin was as obvious and pronounced with these two professors as it was with Dick Hoagland. Now, I'm sure that we'll get some reaction from the audience, and we'll find out whether they felt the same way. But that would be my short and sweet assessment of what we just heard. Now, we are about to enter an open line segment. I do have a couple of things I want to say. One, I said it at the beginning of the program, and I'm going to say it again now. Somebody has sent me two photographs that seem to be undeniably what I'm going to have to rephrase that. Two photographs that I think may have national security implications. The person sending them has asked me to sit on them for at least a week, and then I expect a communication from this person. I think these photographs are genuine, and they are pretty frightening. I am going to protect my source, who says he could lose his job were I to post them. But I do expect and hope to receive a communication from this person. You know who you are, please. I will not hold on to them indefinitely. I don't think that I have that. I don't think I can do that. I don't think I can morally do it. You sent them to me. You must have had some expectation that I would do something with them. So morally, in view of what you claim they are, I don't think I can hold on to these for more than about a week without hearing from you. Hint. Hint. Somebody sent me a fax and said, hey, Art, would you go to jail to protect your sources? Well, in this case, I can assure you these photographs have been widely distributed to people I trust, and I'm by far not the only one who has them. So I'll leave it at that for now. I'm getting additional reports of fireballs from all sorts of people here, and we will continue to monitor this occurrence, whatever it is that's going on right now. as the night progresses. And, Peter, if you're out there and you have any additional information, please get to me as soon as possible. It looks as though Jack Kevorkian has done it again, this time a young student, 21 years of age, a young quadriplegic student, sadly, who won the right to leave the hospital and consult with Kevorkian. He's gone, and this will no doubt be very controversial. It comes under the category, in my mind, of whose life is it anyway. I am a libertarian at heart, and I think you know my adamant feelings against suicide. But those adamant feelings are for me. And what you do with your life is...
2: 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And now, Art Bell.

0: 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And now, Art Bell.
1: I told you last night I thought that was a stinky idea. Today, President Clinton also apparently thinks it's a stinky idea. A U.S. decision Thursday to withdraw sanctions against Colombia, war on drug stuff here, folks, was helped by the impending departure of the president there. He's been tainted by a drug corruption scandal since 1994, but Samper says it is wrong to hold him responsible for the sanctions being imposed 2 years ago. Says the withdrawal is recognition of the country's drug-fighting efforts. Colombia has been ineligible now for U.S. assistance, except for humanitarian and counter-narcotics aid for some time. In the Animals Attacking People Department, I've got this email. Art thought I'd let you know about the strange goings-on at my house. Last week, my 2-year-old cat turned on me for no reason and sliced a 5-inch by 1/4-inch cut in my leg just above my ankle. I'm glad we no longer live in California because my cat would probably be freaking out on a regular basis. What are animals doing out there anyway? That's weird. Here's somebody who writes, "Hey, Art. I have a copy of Scallion," that'd be Gordon Michael Scallion's map, "that was given to me in August of 1996. In a column off to the left, he lists the following early warning signs. Earthquakes and tsunamis will occur in India and Sri Lanka. These happened 3 weeks after I got the map. The following has also happened. Water temperatures off the west coast will rise. El Nino, of course. Plagues and new diseases will occur. They have. Strange low-level noise will be heard. They have. A new volcano will be born in the Sierra Nevada. Look at Mammoth. It's trying. Mount Rainier will erupt. My friends up there say the snow on Rainier is nil by comparison. Almost like the mountains heating. The new undersea volcano off the Oregon coast is right where Scallion puts the smaller island of Lemuria. The new lake in Peru. It will get bigger. Nostradamus and Scallion. And, of course, Casey. So that's just something for you to think about. There is so much fresh water in the San Francisco Bay right now, that many of the saltwater fish that generally are abundant in that area are now taking off like crazy for the ocean, trying to get back in the salt. That's John in Fremont, California, sending that. So, it's pretty strange out here, folks. I've got a lot more, but we're going to go to open lines. Anything you would like to discuss is really fair game. I'm going to give you a photo op here pretty soon. Oh, and I've got what I consider to be one of the best time traveler communications that I have ever had, part of which I am instructed not to read on the air, and part of which I may read on the air. So if you'll hold on before the show ends, within the hour, perhaps, I will read this to you. I was very impressed. I handed it to my wife, and I said, you know, I don't normally ask you to read this stuff, but read it, will you? And she said, fascinating. And I sent it to Keith, and he said, well done as well. So I'm not sure what I've got on my hands here, but I'll read it to you when I get a chance. For now, to the phones we go. Unscreen Talk Radio, prepare yourself. Anything can happen. East of the Rockies, you're on the air. Good morning. Hello.
2: Hello.
1: Yes, turn your radio off.
2: Hello,
1: please.
2: Is this Art Bell?
1: Yes, it is.

0: Oh, I'm glad to get a hold of you.
1: Glad to have you. Where are you?
0: Oh, Oklahoma.
1: Okay.
0: Thomas.
1: What's going on?
0: Oh, what's going on? Oh, I seen a spaceship December the 3rd, 1989 in Lockheed when I was working there. Right now I'm...
1: Lockheed?
0: Yeah.
1: Spaceship?
0: Yeah, 9:03 in the morning. Yeah, there's other people seen it, too.
1: And how do you know it was a spaceship?
0: Well, it came... I was watching it. It was coming from the east, and I was looking at the moon. This here being that was Nimmo Wack we're talking to the week before...
1: Wait a minute. A being?
0: Yeah, a space brother.
1: A space brother.
0: Yeah, she's the...
1: She?
0: She, my wife.
1: Oh.
0: My wife is able to astral travel and everything like that. Of course, she's passed on now.
1: Anyway, but you're, so you're sure you were at Lockheed, you're sure you saw a spaceship?
0: Oh, absolutely. Others seen it, too. Electricians and others seen it. And I was looking at the crescent moon way over at the east towards San Diego, and it made a loop. It came out.
1: Was it a light or was it a definitive shape? Was it obviously nighttime?
0: Oh, it was so high. It was so high.
1: So, well, then how can you know it was a spaceship?
0: Because I was watching the moon, and I noticed there was a flare coming out of the moon, appeared to, and it went over towards San Diego, and it came and hovered right over the channel in Lockheed,
1: B1. That's a good sign. All right. Well, I appreciate the report. That's the hovering part. That's a little hard to dismiss. That gentleman sounded like he was getting on in years, obviously. And there are many others who saw it, and I wonder why it was not reported. Anybody else know of Lockheed employees who have seen things like described by that man? West of the Rockies, you're on air. Hello.
2: Hi, Art. This is Phil in Oregon.
1: Hi, Phil.
2: Well, I was stationed at Fort Carson, and I've watched the Air Force and the Army do some strange things in the area. I don't know what I would attribute it to. I don't know if it's one of their missions that's gone awry or, you know, something along the government's line. I imagine they have a good idea of what it is, and I'm not surprised they're not answering phones.
1: Something's going on out there.
2: Oh, yeah, it's no real surprise. That area, they have quite a bit of heavy experiments going on. Falcon Air Force Base, yeah, they're right, it's satellite area, and SpaceCom. They have now been integrated with NORAD out at Cheyenne Mountain, so...
1: Yeah, I know, but look,
2: yeah.
1: We're looking at a half kiloton explosion over El Paso.
2: Okay,
1: we're
2: I
1: looking
2: heard.
1: At we're looking at a kiloton explosion over Greenland and an object crashing into the ground there. We're looking at repeated sightings of fireballs going on even tonight. The size of the moon...
2: Strangest things. I know. It is so bizarre. I don't know if I'm really looking forward to having any contact with anything that would want to, act in that manner.
1: Remember what David, Dr. Jacobs said?
2: I'm sorry, I don't.
1: If you'll listen on the air, Dr. Jacobs suggested that... And by the way, Michio Kaku, Professor Kaku the other night, said the same thing. That there is, contrary to what you may have seen in movies like Independence Day or many others, there's no reason necessarily to believe that these beings are friendly. And even if they are technologically very advanced, that their motivations toward us would be a sweetness and love and, you know, curing our ills, cleaning up our atmosphere and rivers and... so forth and so on. There's no reason to believe that they would be disposed toward thinking of us, as Professor Kaku said, as anything more than an anthill. East of the Rockies, you're on the air. Hi.
3: Hi, Art. This
1: Hello.
3: Is Paul in Lincoln.
1: Well, welcome to the program.
3: Well, thank you very much. Long-time listener. Love every show. Fantastic. Right now I'm sitting in the little parking garage booth. observing police cars go by with their lights on. It's pretty entertaining.
1: Are they looking for you?
3: No. Oh, no. No, what they're doing is actually they're blowing red lights is what they're doing. And then they shut them off when they're done with their red light.
1: You know, there are several things that cops do that just drive me absolutely out of my mind.
3: Oh, it's incredible. I mean,
1: one of them is what you just mentioned, run the lights and run the light, mm-hmm. right?
3: Right, oh yeah.
1: There's one other that really makes me crazy. I mean,
3: does that jack up the price of coffee?
1: Okay. Our speed limit here on the open highways is 70 miles an hour.
3: Mm-hmm.
1: Now, tell me why a cop who is not chasing somebody
3: mm-hmm.
1: or does not have his lights and siren going should be going past you like a tornado doing probably about 95.
3: Well, because they can. Who's policing the police, you know? But I don't have anything bad to say about them, but I mean...
1: No.
3: I know what you're saying.
1: Not really. It's just that you look at this thing and go... Shoom,
3: yeah.
1: And you say, now, come on, now, how can he do that? And as you point out, it's because he can do it.
3: Right, exactly. Hey, I had an interesting idea. Must have been a couple months ago you had a guest on talking about Noah's Ark.
1: Oh, yes.
3: And talking about how the animals... Actually, all the continents were together, and the animals congregated? Is that what, pretty much, instead of, like, him going and hunting the animals to come on the...
1: I'm not really sure how, yeah. I mean...
3: Well, I had an interesting idea about that. The people who really are strict in believing that to the letter, what did, say, like, the cheetah and the tiger, et cetera, or just the cat family, what did they eat? You know, wouldn't they have to eat the other two gazelles or something?
1: Well, you would think so, and then there wouldn't be two of them anything.
3: Can you imagine the smell? Wouldn't that drive you crazy? I mean, well, like the litter box, per se, of the animal kingdom. I mean, I think that would drive you crazy. But
1: I can barely remember. I think they're building a new ark in North County, San Diego, right now.
3: Oh, yeah?
1: Uh-huh.
3: Oh, my gosh. Well, yeah, that doesn't seem too far off, huh?
1: Not the way it's going these days.
3: Yeah, but I just wondered what kind of food would keep those animals alive.
1: Science diet.
3: Yeah, sure.
1: All right, well, I got to run.
3: Hey, take care. Thanks for having
1: me. And thank you for listening to the Ark Bell Show. East of the Rockies, you're on the air.
4: Hi, Art.
1: Hello.
4: This is Friendship in Massachusetts.
1: Hi there.
4: Hi. Hey, those two pictures you got that you said you can't say too much about?
1: Not yet.
4: All right. Are they... From a video of some kind picked out?
1: No.
4: Okay, hey, can you do me a favor before you hang up? Swing that cat around the room a couple of times.
1: Do what?
4: That cat noise you make. I am taping the show tonight. I want to tape it.
1: Oh, you want the cat noise?
4: Yeah, please.
1: Let me see if I can get the cat noise. Hold on a minute here. Oh, keep the cat noise in a very special place. Are you...
4: I have a cat.
1: You have a cat? The cat's not on your lap, is it?
4: No.
1: All right. Now, that's a very important thing because, look, everybody, this is a warning out there. Get any cats that are on your lap off your lap right now.
4: Swing that cat out.
1: You ready?
4: Yeah, man.
1: All right. Here it goes. That's it.
4: Oh, it's beautiful. I'm going to play that for my cat tomorrow.
1: Yeah, good for you. And just don't have it on your lap when you do it, all right?
4: All righty, buddy.
1: All right, that's the standard warning, or you'll have skid marks all over your thighs, trust me. And they won't go away for months either, and they sometimes get infected. From the high desert, this is Coast to Coast AM.
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1: Hey, you know all of you out there who think I'm a black ops disinformation artist? That's quite a few, actually. That guy wrote the article. Well, I have now given you a photo op that can go with that article. If you will go up to my website right now, that would be www.artbell.com, and just look on the left-hand side of the main page. You'll see something that says Studio Cam. Click on that, and I would call this the photo op of a lifetime. What you see there is the real thing. It's unscum all the way, and that's all I'll say. But I would say this photograph, along with the black ops indictment, would sort of go together quite well. good morning. Tell you one other cool thing about the studio cam, and that is that I am going to replace the present studio cam cameras with the higher resolution Howard Industries cameras in the next few days. I'm sure by next week, it's already Friday. Good Lord, is it already Friday? Hey, Greg Braden's going to be on tonight. Monday night, I'm going to have a guest on the Titanic. He's Captain Jim Clary. And this movie now is headed, for the biggest seller of all time. I think it's about to challenge for that. Already internationally it is. But even domestically, it is about to break the Star Wars barrier and probably will be the biggest earner of all time. And so there's a lot of interest about the Titanic. What an incredible, incredible motion picture that is. And so we're going to bring on an expert about the Titanic. That'll be on Monday. Listen, I can read you small portions of this. Mr. Bell, I am a time traveler. Please, you must read on. This is in bold. If you read any of this over the air, do not read the following. And there follows 2-3 paragraphs that I will not read. And at the bottom he says, these must not be posted on your website or mentioned on your two radio programs until after September 12, 1998. Lives will end if you cannot or choose not to heed this warning. Failure to heed this warning will result in catastrophic events culminating with a possible death of thousands of men, women, and children. If you wish, you may read the remaining portion of this letter over the air. As stated, I am a time traveler. Although we refer to it as riding the wave, I am a U.S. citizen born in 1964. I am nearly 40 years old. In 1983, I enlisted in the U.S. Army. It was shortly after my enlistment and before completing basic training that I was first approached by those I now refer to as simply my friends. This group does not consist of aliens nor interdimensional beings. They are human. I have learned over the years that not everyone can safely travel the wave. And I was first approached, I was told, due to an unusually large amount of some chemical that naturally occurs in the human body, it somehow aids in the time travel process. My friends told me what chemical it was back then. That was many years ago, and I've long since forgotten the name of the stuff. I think it has some copper or something in it. I've since learned that when I enlisted in the U.S. Army, my friends gained a large amount of information about me, my genetic history, and so forth. And it was this information that changed my life forever. I have traveled the wave 16 times on various missions for my friends. But 5 days ago, while I was back in 1999, I stumbled across some information I wish I never had. My life is no longer guaranteed. I find that my friends are far from true. The information proves that my friends are members of an organization that I see referred to only as the Club. I have no doubt, however, that this group is in fact the same group that others have called MJ-12. I am now virtually a fugitive. I was arrested and began to see that I was going to be killed, so I escaped from my friends 2 days ago, June 21st, 1999. Before I rode the wave back to 1998, I prepared a packet of information, including names, dates, even some photographs. I have arranged for a friend for this packet to be forwarded to you and a few others in the event of my untimely death or disappearance. Please keep in mind, this packet was left with a very trustworthy individual 2 days ago, June 21st, 1999. As I have now disappeared, I'm confident the packet will find its way to your hands. I will not remain in 1998. I took the chance to rest here so that I could pass on some vital information and take care of some personal duties. I will not reveal in what time period I intend to live, but I will on occasion come back to check into this time period. To aid in proving the veracity of the information I have revealed to you in this letter, I will now reveal a few things further. I'm keeping back a few things that I do think it is now wise to reveal. 1. President Clinton will pass through this current scandal and the next as well. Look for the words Hollow Oaks, that's Hollow Oaks, to be associated with the next scandal. 2. President Clinton will not finish his second term. He will resign due to health problems soon after the Hollow Oaks scandal. President Gore will lead his rejuvenated Democratic Party, as well as the nation, to bringing not one, but two new states into the Union. 3. A man named Brown will appear to be a strong candidate for the Republican presidential nomination to run against President Gore. However, the ticket in 2000 will be Quayle Bush. Wow. 4. It is far better to live in a world where Saddam is in power in Iraq. Watch for this quote to appear as a headline in the Washington Post. You will not believe who said this. Just a few more quick notes. 1. Time travel need not be achieved solely by mechanical means. I use only a small electromagnetic tuner and my developed abilities to ride the wave with ease, too. I have been sent on 16 missions for my friends over the years. The packet I mentioned above contains a logbook that I secretly kept while on the missions. 3. It is unbelievably difficult to create the feared time paradox. On my second mission, we tried to create the paradox. We could not. Time is like a river, ever flowing and changing, but always moving forward. 4. I was a big fan of your late-night TV talk show. I have several on RDVD, whatever that is. My late-night TV talk show, please. Mr. Bell, I hope to never have to contact you again. When you get my packet, I trust you will do what needs to be done. This may be a bit of a cop-out on my part, but I deserve a normal life. I can no longer be part of this. May God forgive me if I am making a mistake, but I'm going to try to lose myself in my chosen time. If I am successful, I will live and die a normal life. May God bless you in the upcoming times. Signed, a refugee from 1999. And then, of course, there are the three paragraphs I am asked not to read, which I will honor. I would ask, Keith, if you're out there, would you take the portions of this that can be read, that I just read, and post them on the website, please? I considered this to be a very serious letter, particularly the portion, unfortunately, that I can't read you. But even that portion which I did read you, I consider to be quite serious and, at the very least, very fascinating. Wonder what you think. East of the Rockies, you're on the air. Hello. Hello?
2: Bill?
1: Yes.
2: Okay.
1: Turn your radio off, please.
2: I'm sorry. I love your show. You're a wonderful man.
1: Well, I'm different.
2: Hey, I had a question for you.
1: Sure. Where are you, by the way?
2: I'm in Kansas City.
1: Okay.
2: I'm not very religious, but I was wondering what your thoughts were on all the changes going on and the oceans and everything. Do you think this has anything related to, like, the Bible-ish countdown type stuff?
1: You mean like the last days?
2: Yeah.
1: I'll answer that this way. I am not a very traditionally religious person myself. I am a spiritual person. I think I'm quite spiritual. But in the classic sense of the God of the Bible and the Bible and so forth, I'm certainly not what one would call devout. I think there is a creator. I believe in a creator. I no longer call myself a Christian because when I do, people get angry and say, with what you believe, you can't be a Christian. Well, all right, so I am whatever I am. I think something is coming. That's why I wrote the book I wrote. I wrote a book called The Quickening, by the way. I should tell you how to get that. I haven't done that in a long time. And it outlined what virtually is going on right now in the world about, well, now over a year ago, huh? So I'm sorry, I can't give you a religiously based take on what I think is coming. I just think something is coming, a big change is coming, and pretty soon. West of the Rockies, you're on the air. Hi.
3: Hi, Art.
1: Hello.
3: You're calling from Boulder, Colorado.
1: Yes, sir.
3: Concerning the big picture.
1: The big picture, yes. Are you familiar with what's been going on in Colorado tonight?
3: I've been hearing about it, but I personally haven't seen it.
1: Okay.
3: The great discontinuity is what Ed Danes calls it. And what we have are a bunch of small steps that are engineered, these natural catastrophes, by leading up to a big event that's coming. And the organization is called Omega Plus. If you want to know who they are, take the zero from Omega and put a plus in the middle of it. Draw a little right-hand flag at the top of the plus. Then rotate it and do it again.
1: Oh, no, that's a lot of work.
3: Yeah, what you come up with is the swastika.
1: Oh, I see.
3: This is Omega Plus.
1: So they are the Germans reborn.
3: No.
1: The Nazis.
3: We beat the Germans, but these are the Nazis.
1: These are the Nazis that escaped to South America somewhere.
3: I believe they escaped to Southeast Asia, called Vietnam.
1: Asia. Vietnam?
3: And then in 1974, I think they escaped from Vietnam and moved their headquarters to world-famous Boulder, Colorado.
1: All right. I think I've had enough of that. From Vietnam during the war years, right, great site location, to Boulder, Colorado, where now no doubt you think they are responsible for these incredible fireballs streaking across your skies this night and so many others. Wildcard Line, you're on the air. Hi.
4: Good morning, Art. I'm calling from the Midwest, and I'd like to remain anonymous if I could.
1: You could.
4: In the fall of 1976, I was the individual that released the MJ-12 briefing document and Truman's letter to the public.
1: You did?
4: Yes, sir.
1: In what manner did you do that? First of all, let's back up. Where did you get the document?
4: I got the document where I was assigned. I was a clerk for one of the military agencies in Washington, D.C.
1: All right.
4: And I worked for a four-star admiral in a government leased building in Arlington, Virginia.
1: All right.
4: And I had been ordered to destroy that document along with a whole bunch of others and several drawers worth, and came across that. I had the chance to make a photocopy of the briefing document, the president's letter, and the first page of a operations manual, but didn't feel I had time to make copies of other documents that were in the drawers.
1: What did you do with the copy?
4: I took it home, read it over quite a few times, obviously, and decided that it needed to be made public. And I took it to an organization in the Washington, D.C. area that I believed would have the facility or the way to make that happen. And obviously it did. I think the document went through a number of different hands and times and places before it got released in the form that, that most people know of it now. The place that I was working at in D.C. was, it was a very high-level military office. The admiral that I worked for reported directly to the Joint Chiefs of Staff and to the Chief of Naval Operations.
1: So what you did was very much like what Daniel Ellsberg did with the Pentagon Papers.
4: It's an interesting analogy.
1: Yes, it is. How much thinking and consideration did you give it before you made these public?
4: Quite a bit, because first of all, reading that, what I read in there was just out of my parameter of life, you know. You know, I had never heard of that type of thing before. Back, you know, I came from a fairly religious background. Such a thing wasn't even considered what was being talked about in that
1: document. Do you believe that document, the MJ-12 document, to be absolutely authentic?
4: Absolutely. And the reason I do was not only, you know, where it was and how it was treated and how it was handled, you know, the general handling of it, there were names and individuals in the files that were associated with it that were more current, and specifically people.
1: Are there any documents that you did not turn over that you still retain?
4: No, sir. At that time, I was really concerned about being found out after having released it.
1: Now, you sound scared now. You also sound young. How old are you?
4: Appreciate the young part. I'm in my mid-40s. I am scared about this, obviously.
1: Obviously.
4: I have talked to one other individual who researches this type of thing, but I really don't, you know, who I am and what I'm about is not as important as what was in that document.
1: Of course not.
4: And the specific reason I'm calling this morning is there was an individual military, at that time, I believe, individual in cover letters to that document that is still alive today and I think has an obligation to come forward with what he knows. I won't name him specifically, but I'll give a clue. And the clue is that individual turned down a very high-level military nomination or post. He'd been nominated by the president or named by the president to take a post, and he very abruptly, and many say without reason, stepped down from that post and did not take the post.
1: Well, that's a hell of a story you've just
4: and
1: told.
4: And gone back into private life.
1: I think people are going to be able to figure out who it is based on that kind of a hint.
4: And that individual, he's out there. He's kept secrets successfully for more than 30 years.
1: You want to force him out. That's what this
4: is all
1: about.
4: I want him out. I want him to talk about what he knows.
1: All right. Do you remember, you should be just barely old enough, or if not, you probably saw the movie. Do you remember the Nixon administration? Remember the scandal?
4: Yes, sir.
1: You remember the operative who was feeding Woodward and Bernstein the information at the Washington Post? They called him Deep Throat, I think, right?
4: Mm-hmm.
1: From now on, when you can communicate with me, send me email or send me a letter or whatever you might do to back this story up, which I hope you will do, I want you to refer to yourself as Deep Doo-Doo.
4: Oh, I don't like that.
1: Well, it's what you'll be in if you get caught, so I think
4: I'll
1: it
4: tell
1: fits.
4: You what.
1: I gotta go.
4: I'll give you a different name.
1: All right.
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1: Once again, here I am. If you want that one in a million photo opportunity, that ties right into the Black Ops stuff. You'll see it up there on the website right now. The studio cam. I'm going to leave it there for about 22 minutes and then start it up live again. By the way, you'll recall that I posted a fax yesterday from the Nightline staff at ABC, an angry fax telling me that I should instruct my listeners to write to them and not tie up the fax machine at Nightline because they couldn't even get internal faxes sent. And so I did. I read the fax on the air. I posted it on the website, and I gave out their mailing address, as you recall, yesterday. Today, the Nightline staff decided they were going to send all of the faxes they received to me on my fax machine. Now, I caught it after about 26 pages or so. But look, and by the way, the faxes that they did send that did get through before I chopped the cord on my machine were all, I thought, very articulate, polite, reasoned faxes from a lot of you asking for a very reasonable thing that Dan Golden put on some pressure to ensure the Cydonia images would be taken. I thought it was all very reasonable. Nevertheless, they are engaging in fax war with me. And I would like to invite, if anybody from Nightline, from the Nightline staff, would like to come and go on the air, the whole intent of this was not to annoy you or to lock up your fax machine, but rather to have you ask some questions. You know, it wasn't just to engage in the beginning of the fax wars. No, not at all. We did this for a very genuine reason, and I'm wondering. I thought it might be interesting to get somebody from Nightline to come on the air and address the actual question and the reason for doing all that faxing. So I don't want a war with Nightline. I don't see any reason for them to be acting in that manner. And again, I say, read the faxes, folks. Don't just look at the numbers back there at Nightline. Read the faxes and see if you don't feel yourself. This is a big story and one deserves your attention. So there you have it. Also, the time traveler fax that I read, boy, Keith is good. It's already up there. The portion that I could not read on the air, was asked not to, is blacked out, just like in a Freedom of Information Act that you would you'd receive back from the government. You know, the part you really want to read is blacked out. But the rest of it, that which I read, is there for your perusal on my website now. Again, it's, of course, www.artbell.com. From the Denver Post in January, a mysterious object lit up the night sky and up and down the Front Range early Sunday, then startled witnesses with a deafening explosion. There was no official explanation about the object Sunday. Military spokesmen denied the object was a military aircraft. Of course they did. Local scientists speculated it could have been a meteor or maybe illegal fireworks. Douglas County resident Gunnar Haars witnessed the phenomena around 12:15 a.m. Quote, all of a sudden there was an impact that shook the house and then a double explosion immediately after the impact. Said Haars, quote, I don't know if a meteorite makes that noise, but I do know that my house was shaking. End quote. Boy, there sure is a lot of this going on, isn't there? International Line, you're on the air. Oh, here's more echo. Hold on a minute. See, I'll get rid of the echo. Hello there. You're on the air.
2: Hi.
1: Hi.
2: This is Chris from Courtney, British Columbia.
1: Well, welcome.
2: I'd really like to know what your thought was on the UPN video, the alien in Lake County.
1: As far as I'm concerned, it was a joke. and not a very funny joke, and a damaging joke to ufology. And I think that a lot of the individuals, Daryl Sims, Stan Friedman, and a lot of other people are going to, in other words, you've not heard the end of this.
2: Yeah, because if you watch them, they didn't make any real reference to the video when they were talking. It sounded like they just got put in there for...
1: Oh, look, hey, look, we don't have to guess about that one. I had these gentlemen on the air, and they said that's exactly right. They were interviewed prior to, and they never even, as a matter of fact, when I talked to Stan first, he hadn't even seen the program.
2: Yeah, it's garbage. Okay, thanks a lot.
1: Yeah, you're welcome. So that's my feelings. West of the Rockies, you're on the air.
3: Hi, hold on, let me get my radio here.
1: Yeah, turn that sucker off.
3: Hi, how are you, Art? This is Brian from Phoenix.
1: Hi, Brian.
3: Let's see here. I sent you a CD with my song, The Quickening, on there. Did you get it yet?
1: I did indeed.
3: You did?
1: Yes.
3: Well, did you like it? Now, if you didn't like it, you could tell me. I won't be heartbroken.
1: You didn't ask me whether I listened yet.
3: Oh, okay. Well, did you listen to it?
1: No, I haven't, but I haven't listened.
3: Okay, well, you
1: But I will.
3: Sneak it on there on your show there. It'd be really neat.
1: Well, I all artists think it would be neat. I will listen to it, and if I think it's cool, I'll play it.
3: Okay.
1: All right?
3: Thanks, Art.
1: Okay.
3: All right, you
1: take care. Yeah, the quickening. East of the Rockies, you're on the air. Hi.
4: How you doing, Art?
1: I'm doing.
4: Okay. First of all, can I get your address, please? Your home address? I was going to write you a letter.
1: Yes, I will give it to you. Are you ready?
4: Yes, sir.
1: It is Art Bell, P.O. Box 4.
4: P.O. Box
1: 4755.
4: 4755.
1: In Pahrump.
4: P-H-R-U-M-P?
1: Close. P-A-H.
4: Oh, P-A-H.
1: R-U-M-P. Someday somebody's going to spell it right. Pahrump, Nevada, zip code 89041.
4: 89. 0441.
1: Yes. Dash 4755.
4: Dash 4755.
1: Yes. You know, you don't put that on there. People go postal.
4: Oh, okay. Do you remember the other night you were talking about negative, you know, they might need some kind of negative force to go into to use for, like, time travel or whatever?
1: With Professor Kaku, he suggested that a negative matter... if we could find it, would allow time travel now without great amounts of energy. Yes, that is correct.
4: Have you heard of sprites in the atmosphere?
1: I've heard of them, yes.
4: Okay, they believe that that's negative matter because it shoots, instead of going down towards the Earth, you know, during electrical storms.
1: It goes up, and in fact, even out of the atmosphere. At
4: right.
1: Yeah.
4: Mm-hmm. Uh-huh. It's very fascinating.
1: I wonder how you would catch a sprite. I mean, that's sort of the reverse of the Ben Franklin experiment. And if you caught a sprite, you might not like it.
4: True. Very true. It's very, very fascinating. You're going to be very surprised at this letter that I want to send you. It's I almost have proof and almost believe that I know how the pyramids were built.
1: Well, I'm not surprised. It's hard to surprise me anymore.
4: When they open up the down over near the Hall of Records, when I send you this letter, then it'll be documented what it is. Because when I had a lot of dreams when I was a small child.
1: Well, I'll tell you right now, if you believe, and I bet you do, the Hall of Records, as Casey predicted, would be below the left paw of the Sphinx, right?
4: Right.
1: Dr. Zahi Awas would say you're crazy as a loon.
4: Yeah, he would, but. It's there for a fact, and it's rather unique how these extra large ships that they're seeing. There's things that's on there that they use anti-gravity devices, but it's something that they use energy from the Earth. If you can understand, you know what I'm talking about there.
1: Well, I do. There are many people, thank you, who feel that the pyramids are a source of energy or a focusing of energy. Now, here's an interesting fact. Hi, Art. The ships that are being spotted around the western U.S. Now, he says ships, right? They're fireballs. Well, whatever they are. around the western U.S. are the reconnaissance ships attached to the invasion force now being positioned about the planet. Their functions are to disable communications and cause confusion about what is taking place. Personally, I think they seem to be accomplishing their goals. Would you not agree? Well, not necessarily. One thing that I think we would notice would be an invasion force circling the planet, but who am I? West of the Rockies, you're on the air. Hello.
5: Well, good evening, Mr. Bell. This is Pete in Portland.
1: Hi, Pete. What's up?
5: No booms or bolides as far as I can tell over here. Just walked home from work about an hour ago.
1: Good. Glad you made it safely back.
5: Yes. Before I talk about time travel, maybe next time you start a fax war, you could ask the faxers to include some sort of legal phrase like, this is a private communication intended not to be retransmitted by fax, except within your organization, something like
1: Nobody
5: that.
1: Nobody pays any attention to that crap anyway.
5: Yeah, well. time travel. I listened to Dr. Kaku's interview the other day.
1: Yes.
5: And I found it very interesting, although I have a few bones to pick with him. And one thing about time travel, though, is what if the entire cosmos is a big, giant time machine, about 15...
1: Well, it is billion, a giant. It is a giant.
5: And it's turned on.
1: It is turned on. You're right on both counts. Everything is moving outward. I tend not to embrace the Big Bang Theory. I'm sorry. I just don't buy it. In other words, there was nothing. There was an object smaller than a quark. It became an apple. It became a basketball. It became all the suns and planets that are everywhere now out 15 billion miles. All that matter from something less than the size of a quark, I don't buy it. It reads like something out of a poor version of Star Trek to me. I don't buy it. I really don't buy the Big Bang thing. A wild card line, you're on the air. Hello.
6: Hi, how you doing, Art? My name is Kieran. I'm calling from Tampa, Florida.
1: Tampa, all right.
6: Hey, I've been trying to get a hold of you for a real long time. It's like almost impossible.
1: Well, I'm glad you called. Beginning Monday, we are going to be on WFLA.
6: Oh, really?
1: Oh, really.
6: Oh, that's great. That's great. I'll have to check and see exactly what station that is. I'm a musician myself. I listen to a lot of rock music. We play rock music and stuff. But, I mean, you know, I listen to your show as often as possible. I work nights, so I'm up at night late anyway, so I listen. And I'm able to, but there's been a story I've been wanting to tell you for so long, and I've been trying to get through, and there's been the subject matter that had arisen on one of your previous shows would have been exactly what would have been talked about, but this is open discussion, right?
1: It is, so lay it on me.
6: Well, when I was a kid, I was probably around 8, 9 years old. This was in Charleston, West Virginia, where I grew up.
1: Right.
6: I'm 27 now. And there was this field of woods that we always used to play around, and we just called it the field.
1: Yes.
6: And it was just a bunch of woods.
1: Right.
6: And a friend of mine, Sam, and I, we were up one night. He was spending the night at my parents' house, and we had noticed really, really strange brightness in the air, and then there was a slam in the woods. Just
1: yes.
6: Like you'd hear in a car crash.
1: Right.
6: The whole neighborhood freaked out. Nobody really paid any attention to it, but there was like a dim glow over in the side.
1: Oh, boy.
6: And we were playing. We used to play in that area the whole time. The next day, the police and a bunch of cars, and unmarked cars, real freaked out government-looking dudes, you know?
1: Yeah.
6: They were all there. That entire area was taped off. It was all taped off and cordoned off. No one was allowed to go there. We weren't even allowed to play there.
1: Men in black.
6: And then later on, in a few weeks later, They plowed all that woods out. They brought equipment in and plowed all that woods out and cleared out the clearing. And the one place there is still inaccessible. It's a restricted area now.
1: Even now?
6: You're not allowed to go there.
1: Well, then go there and take a photograph for me.
6: I would love to, and I would send it. Your caller just gave the address, and I'd love to. But well, see, we noticed a bunch of marked changes, in the environment. Vegetation in that area doesn't grow anymore in that specific area.
1: Well, I ask again, go take a picture for me.
6: I will do that.
1: All right, send it off to me, and we'll go from there. You know me. For as long as I'm able, I'll keep doing whatever it is that this radio program, this path, leads me down. What other fun can there be in life, right? East of the Rockies, you're on the air.
7: Hello.
1: Hello.
7: I guess I got an old program on here.
1: Really?
7: Yeah.
1: How could an old program be responding to you like this?
7: I don't know.
1: I guess.
7: I do have the radio.
1: Yeah. Now do you see why I say turn down your radio?
7: Yeah.
1: Okay. Good.
7: Anyway.
1: Where are you?
7: I'm in Dayton, Ohio, home of Hangar 18.
1: That is the home of Hangar 18, isn't it?
7: Yeah. I was very interested when I found that out myself. I got two things to say. First of all, the guy that was on last night talking about how everyone was going to be Christian at the end of the world, the actual statement is that we would all find out that we were having the same religion. It wasn't that we were all Christian. It was all realizing there was one religion. And second of all, about the letter from the time traveler.
1: Yes.
7: Isn't it possible that since he gave you that letter and you're talking about it on the air, that it could possibly be changing the events and it's not going to happen that way now?
1: Well, remember that there are key portions of that letter that I did not read.
7: Yeah.
1: And I presume he has enough knowledge, having traveled in time, to know what would and what would not create a paradox. He seemed not to think they were common at all. And that the information he did reveal would not create a paradox. So, what do I know?
7: Yeah.
1: I thought it was a good letter.
7: Yeah.
1: It gave specifics, things that we can look at coming up very soon that either will or won't happen. If they do, look out.
7: Yeah.
1: That it?
7: Yeah. Bye.
1: Well, appreciate the call. Thank you. That's why I read that letter, because I thought, you know, there were quite a few specifics in there. It is on the website if you want to get a look at it. There is a blacked out portion. Those would be the three paragraphs that I told you I cannot read. West of the Rockies, you are on the air. Hi.
8: Hi, Art. This is Crow in Hayward, California.
1: Yes, sir. Oh, that's the home of the Hayward Fault.
8: Oh, yeah, of course. It's only about a mile from here.
1: About a mile, huh?
8: Yeah. I wanted to talk about...
1: If it ever really happens, could you call us up real quick so we could listen to your phone melt?
8: If it's not a tsunami, if that happens, I might end up in Modesto.
1: That's right.
8: I wanted to talk about Dr. Michikachu, but... first, I wanted to ask you about your theme song.
1: It's Michio Kaku, and my theme song. What about it?
8: Oh, the one you start your program off with.
1: Yes.
8: Is that from Midnight Run?
1: Midnight Express.
8: Midnight Express.
1: That's right.
8: Cool. That's the coolest song.
1: It's from
8: the night you got bounced off?
1: Actually, it's from the motion picture, and so the way you get it is to order the soundtrack to Midnight Express, and you get that.
8: Oh, cool.
1: It is a very cool song, actually. Look, I'm at a break point. It's our nickel, so you want to hold on?
8: Sure.
1: All right. Stay right where you are. Don't move, especially on that fault.
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1: Oh, you're not going to believe this. I got a fact. Well, I'll tell you about it in a minute. This ought to be good, though. Keith, if you've got that handy, put it back on the front page so people can see it. Would you please? On the latest news and web items. We've got a caller on the line. I need to finish this call. And then the author of the article entitled, Is Art Bell on Secret Government Black Op Payroll? Is online. He sent me a fax. I'll read you the fax. If you want to see this article saying that speculating that I might be on the Black Ops payroll, I did say indictment earlier. Indicts me, sort of. This person is on the line, and we're going to talk to him in a moment. West of the Rockies, you're back on the air. Hello.
2: Hi, Art. I was just wanted to kind of go along with you on what you were saying about the Big Bang Theory and stuff. I can't really get into it either. It doesn't seem possible that all the material in the universe could be squeezed down.
1: I tell you.
2: And all the energy.
1: You know how much I believe it? I believe it about as much as I do the tooth fairy now. You know,
2: yeah, really.
1: I mean, when I was really young, I left a tooth under the bed, and I always got a buck next morning.
2: It just doesn't make sense.
1: It doesn't make sense to me either.
2: Yeah.
1: But we're not physicists. What do we know?
2: That's true. And no disrespect to Dr. Michukak.
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1: My credit easily checked up on the web. That article was not an attack on you, so please stop saying that, because I'm getting a slew of hate email from that. In fact, I've gotten dozens of emails challenging me to go on the air with you. Signed, Michael Hemmingson, San Diego. So, I provided with a phone number, called Michael, author of the Black Ops Post, and here he is. Michael, welcome to the program.
2: Hi, Art.
1: Let me get rid of the echo here. See if I can get rid of the echo. 1, 2, 3, 4, 4, 3, that sounds better.
2: Okay.
1: All right. You are now on the air. I take it you stay up late.
2: Oh, yeah, I stay up late. I'm in the arts field, so.
1: I'm going to have to ask you to stay really good and close to the phone and kind of shout at us.
2: Oh, okay, how's that?
1: Oh, much better.
2: Much better, okay.
1: Yes. Now, this is some scenario you put together about me.
2: Well, you know, it was pretty funny. I think you read it last Monday on the air.
1: On the air, I did, and then put it on.
2: And I just turned the radio on.
1: Oh, you're kidding.
2: Yeah, I just turned it on, and I was going to go to bed early that night, and I was thinking, man, that sounds like my writing.
1: My words, huh?
2: Yeah, I called my girlfriend up, and she goes, doesn't that sound like, and she goes, don't you remember that article? And I went, oh, yeah, that is my writing.
1: Uh-huh.
2: But the thing was, is that I posted that on several internet groups.
1: Yeah, but you know where it ended up, UFO Mind?
2: Yeah, I checked your webpage and found it there.
1: Now, UFO Mind is considered to be a cut above all other such groups, you know, where really good information is sent. You're aware of that?
2: No, I really haven't even checked that page out. I've heard of it, but I've never had the time to really check
1: it out. When did you write this this wonderful work of fiction?
2: Well, it must have been, I think it was probably November or December of 96.
1: Of 96?
2: Yeah, I noticed that the posting said July of 97. I know I wrote it long before that, but I think it had been traveling and
1: little time compression there, Michael.
2: Well, yeah, I think it had been reposted or bounced around because since then, you know, I usually get like one or two emails a month about it. Usually, people saying, "Oh, I agree with you," you know.
1: But it was so specific, you know. There I am, a talk show host, languishing in obscurity, a regional celebrity, but not known worldwide. Then all of a sudden I connect with the right guys in government, and shoom, the show goes.
2: Well, I was just kind of thinking about that because I was reading your autobiography, and you were talking about, you know, your struggles earlier on.
1: But Michael.
2: Yes.
1: Everybody. In show business, radio, television, motion pictures, whatever, they all struggle for years. Everybody thinks that people become, you know, like back in New York right now, for example. Mm-hmm. They hear me in New York say I've been there, half a year or something, a little under half a year.
2: Yeah.
1: To them, I'm an overnight success. But I'll tell you, I'm an overnight success who's been at it for about 35 years.
2: Right.
1: See?
2: Well, my idea, I mean, and like it was just a speculation, and I wasn't going after you or anything, but...
1: Oh, but you should see the emails I get as a result of that.
2: and the emails I've been getting. But it just seemed to me, I mean, I don't know, I mean, do you ever, well, of course you probably think about this, but it just seems to me, I've been listening to you for about 2 years now. My mother has been telling me to listen to you for 5 years, and I...
1: Your own mother?
2: You know, my own mother. She's a great fan of yours, and she's... probably listening right now.
1: Well, that probably means she's involved.
2: Oh, of course. And it just seems to me, I mean, it seems like a lot of your guests seem to be coming into strange peril. And
1: I never come into peril.
2: Well, not that we know of. You know,
1: was the real thrust of the article. Wasn't it? In other words... people around me falling like cordwood, but here I still stand.
2: Yeah, like David Oates' house. And mm-hmm. I guess he lives here in San Diego.
1: He does. Then there is Richard Hoagland.
2: Hoagland and the Stephen Greer thing, and some guys in dark seats are

0: break into my office right now.
1: Well, you know, I mean, words, Michael, have consequences. Now, let's admit something to the audience.
0: Okay.
1: Before the Washington Post even came out to talk with me, to interview me, which they did a few days ago.
0: And they contacted me, too.
1: Who did they go to? They went right to Michael Hemmingson in San Diego. Find out if it was... Well, actually, I don't know. Let me ask you, what did the Washington Post ask you?
0: The guy, I think his name is Mark Fisher.
1: That's right.
0: He asked me why did I write it, and he was mainly interested in people's, if I was getting feedback from it.
1: Yeah.
0: Which I told him, yeah, I was.
1: Do you still, as the Post would say, stand by your story?
0: I stand by my story as a speculation, not as an attack. Merely as could it be possible?
1: Can you understand that a lot of people reading your story, your speculation, would embrace it as fact?
0: I could understand that, but having gone, when I went on your webpage to reread it again, of something I wrote a year ago and riddled with typos too, because I was probably up late at night when I did it, I'm not sure if they would actually think I was being serious, or if it was just merely a speculation, not as, oh yes, our Bell is a CIA agent or something like that.
1: That this regional talk show host would meet up with these MIB types, and they would say, let's not stop him. It is decided, your words, quote, let's make him bigger for our purposes.
0: Well, I'm not too sure about your history. As I understand it, you originally, when you were regional, your show was more political in nature. You weren't discussing...
1: Years and years ago, but it has been, into the paranormal now for many years.
0: And hasn't your...
1: And by the way, I might add, it moved over there as a natural course of events. Slowly,
0: okay.
1: With what the audience wanted. I wanted it too. It was, you know, a happy little marriage where we just began to tackle topics that other people don't tackle.
0: Right.
1: And obviously, you too must have some interest in these areas. You wouldn't be posting in those news groups.
0: Oh, well, definitely. When I started listening to your show, I was hooked because I was interested in those areas, which I guess is the reason for your great success. I mean, a lot of people are probably having those interests, but I think maybe a lot of people also might think, well, you know, because you discuss, or your guests who are meeting strange occurrences and lawsuits and death threats and cancer and everything else, I mean, I'm sure maybe many of your listeners are thinking, well, what's happening to these people after they come onto the show? And
1: why does Bell still live?
0: Well, see, my mom thinks you put up that webcam because just to make sure in case something happened to you, you know we're all watching it.
1: Oh, in other words, as protection for myself.
0: Yeah.
1: So that at the very least, you would see the guy in the black suit with the...
0: Or at least as a deterrent, you know, they're like, well...
1: Do you favor conspiracies? Do you sort of move in those circles?
0: Oh, yeah, I'm very interested in conspiracies. And in fact, they tend to fuel my paranoia a little too much. I was actually the other night... You had some guest who was our caller who said he was listening to you in prison.
1: That's right.
0: And that's my computer.
1: That was your computer?
0: Yeah. Well, it's one of them. It's an old Macintosh SE.
1: Macintosh. That explains
0: it. It's a little fast. And there's a writer who recently wrote this great novel about being in prison, and I was talking to him, and I started talking about you, and he said, oh, yeah, we all listen to him all the time, and I can just imagine people being in prison listening to your show and their paranoia is being fueled too, you know.
1: Well, I suppose so. It also mentions here two of his frequent guests are Linda Moulton Howe and Whitley Strieber, both of whom have been known operatives of the CIA on UFO disinformation. Now, where did you get that?
0: Okay, well, that information
1: that's pretty
0: stuff I got off the net from doing research.
1: I don't think the word indictment is too strong. I mean, you're not a federal jury, of course, but a grand jury. But it is a kind of an indictment when you accuse somebody of being CIA. And UFO disinformation artists.
0: Yeah, that's probably bad scholarly work on my part. I should have did a reference to where I heard about that, which is on a couple of pages, the All-Seeing Eye. I don't know if you ever see that webpage.
1: The All-Seeing Eye webpage, no. So in other words, you're telling me you got this from some other webpage.
0: Yeah, yeah.
1: But see, the way you write it, to repeat again, two of his frequent guests were Lynn Moulton Howe and Whitley Strieber, both of whom have been known operatives of the CIA on UFO disinformation. I would say that's a rather strong and direct and doesn't represent itself as having come from an unattributable source or a website or, you know, whatever.
0: Yeah, well, probably a great mistake on my part. But, I mean, I'm a great fan of Whitley's, but every time when I become fascinated with someone as Whitley, I'll do some research on him, and I pick up all these things. I mean, they're everywhere. A lot of people seem to believe that he is some operative of some sort.
1: He just seems like a guy to me.
0: Yeah, he seems like a great guy to me too. But it seems that a lot of people seem to think that.
1: Well, Michael,
0: not that I think that, but
1: not that you think that.
0: Well,
1: you mean you're withdrawing that.
0: I'm withdrawing an accusation, but I'm not withdrawing, you know, a sort of speculation. I mean, there's nothing wrong with speculation to say, well, you know, maybe
1: well, there isn't, but you wrote it not as a speculative statement, but as a statement of fact, Michael.
0: Right, right.
1: So you're withdrawing...
0: I'm withdrawing my attack on that, and I'm just saying that my post is a speculation.
1: Do you have any idea what you've done to my life, Michael?
0: No, I don't, Art. But...
1: I mean, can you possibly imagine what kind of letters and email and stuff I get that now that people think I'm a black ops guy?
0: Oh, come on, no more than you get before, that you've gotten before. I've heard people...
1: No, but you lay the foundation for everybody to grasp this and embrace it as... shoaling up their belief system.
0: Okay, are you a black ops guy?
1: Of course. Listen, you're on the web, right?
0: I'm on the web everywhere.
1: Everywhere?
0: Yeah.
1: Well, what I recommend to you is that you go up to the web, and I have left it up there longer than I thought I was going to. Have you seen my studio cam shot tonight?
0: Not tonight, no.
1: Oh, you haven't?
0: No, I heard you talking about it. I just caught part of it. That's why I sent you that fax. So,
1: I see.
0: What's going on? But.
1: Well, I don't want to give it all away. I'll leave it up there long enough for you to go and take a look, but it would certainly underscore everything that you've written.
0: Okay, so you're dressed in a black suit with dark glasses, right?
1: Oh, it's more than that, Michael. I wear black a lot. My audience will tell you that. But, I mean, this is far more serious than that. Nevertheless, Michael, you've ruined my life.
0: I haven't ruined your life, Art.
1: You have.
0: I have not.
1: This has circulated everywhere. Now it's probably even going to be in the damn Washington Post.
0: Well, you know, we'll bounce back from it.
1: Well.
0: But speaking of which,
1: tongue in cheek, yes, a little bit, but, you know, you asked me, are you government black ops? And my answer is, oh, yeah, sure. What else am I going to say?
0: A lot of people are going to believe that.
1: If I say no, what a joke, come on, why would you even write this kind of crap, then what do you think people will think?
0: In other words, there's no way. The truth.
1: There's no way out of this, Michael, for me. No way. Once you write something like that, it is like an indictment. Because, as I told you, people take it and they embrace it and use it to prop up their already sort of twisted belief systems about me. And now I've got to live with that for the rest of my life.
0: I'm sorry, Art.
1: All right, Michael.
0: But, you know, to show you how much I love your show, I'm producing a play with you as sound design in it.
1: You're doing what?
0: I have a character calling you on calling your show in the play.
1: Oh,
0: talking about her hybrid alien children. She's kind of an offshoot of Pamela.
1: Pamela?
0: Yeah.
1: The lizard?
0: Yeah, the lizard queen.
1: Oh, my. And this play, where do you intend to, what hopes do you have for it?
0: Well, it's just the characters are in a motel room and they're meeting for sex and they're listening to your show. So it's, you know, Art Bell and sex, which is
1: Art Bell and sex.
0: Yeah,
1: together.
0: Yeah.
1: During my program.
0: During your program. Well, I mean they're late at night in the hotel room.
1: Oh, God knows how much of that goes on across the country at these hours. Anyway,
0: I think it does. I mean, I've been in motel rooms for sex listening to your show. So.
1: Michael, you've been in motel rooms having sex listening to my show?
0: Oh, yeah. Well, I mean, also in my own home. I mean, you just, sex and Art Bell go hand in hand. They do. I don't know why. You know. And my girlfriend can't stand listening to you. I just tell her, you know, there's something about your voice.
1: Take away from the magic of the moment or something?
0: No, not at all. It's a great ambiance sort of thing. So I decided to write a play about that. I kind of embraced that.
1: So great. So we go from posts on UFO Mind to a full scale play. You're really trying to ruin me, huh?
0: I'm not trying to ruin you. This was an act of admiration.
1: An act of admiration. I'm in league with the government, feeding the American people disinformation about ufology and God knows what else, in secret league with God knows who out there. I mean, that's...
0: You know them, so.
1: I mean, how can you call that an act of admiration?
0: Well, not the post.
1: That's
0: play.
1: An act of ruination.
0: Oh, it's not ruination. It's probably gonna add you a couple more films.
1: Yeah, right. They really come on board for Black Ops people.
0: Of course they do.
1: Well, all right. In honor of your coming up here to confess, I have reposted on the front page your indictment.
0: Okay. I'm sure I'm going to get a lot of emails about it.
1: Later, Michael.
0: Thanks, Art.
1: Yeah, there's the guy who wrote it. Good night, all.

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1: From the high rise in the Southeast Asian capital city of Manila, that would be of the Philippines, I would wish you a good morning, good afternoon, good evening, whatever it may be, wherever you are. Hi, everybody. This is Coast to Coast AM. I'm Art Bell, and I'm still laughing because in the section when you would normally be listening to the news, the network is running a series of little promos, and one of them happens to be JC. And I was just remembering the last conversation I had, as a matter of fact, with JC. My God, it was a riot. Anyway, hi there. We almost had Stephen Greer here in the first hour. I'll tell you more about that in a moment, as well as read the story that prompted that. But his car broke down on the way to the program, on the way to a telephone where he could do the program. And I'm very sorry because I really, really wanted to interview him. But we will get to that, no doubt, in weeks ahead. Looking at the world, never that great a thing to do. Israel faces fierce battles with Hezbollah. Mideast diplomats were pressing Syria to stop backing Hezbollah as the guerrillas fired more deadly rockets into Israel's third largest city Sunday. Israel faced tougher than expected ground battles, bombarded targets in southern Lebanon, hitting a convoy of refugees. Oops. Israel's defense minister said his country would accept an international force, perhaps and preferably, from his point of view, NATO, on its border after it drives back or perhaps weakens Hezbollah. But his troops described the militants they encountered as smart, well-organized, and ruthless guerrilla fighters who do not appear afraid to die. Sniper attacks targeted two pickup trucks early Sunday on a busy highway, killing one person, wounding a second. This in Indiana. No, not Iraq. Indiana. One person wounding a second. Police asked other motorists who had been through the area to check their vehicles for bullet holes. That's great. Now you have to stop and check for bullet holes. Hours later, two more vehicles were struck by bullets on yet another four-lane highway about 100 miles away, but there was no immediate indication of the two cases might in some way be connected. So if you're in the Indiana area, you might want to pull over, check your tires for air, and check your chassis for bullet holes. Then getting to Iraq, not good. Bombs killed more than 60 people, wounded more than 200 Sunday in Baghdad, and the northern oil center of Kirkuk. A dramatic escalation of violence there as the U.S. and Iraqi forces cracked down on Iraq's most feared Shiite militia. The prime minister there left Sunday for talks in Washington this week with President Bush to discuss sectarian violence, which had risen sharply since Iraq's National Unity Government took office 2 months ago. Miss Puerto Rico did it, and I did not get to see it over here. It may come to us here in the Philippines on a delayed basis, but an 18-year-old from Puerto Rico who hopes to someday star in U.S. and Latin American films was indeed crowned Sunday as Miss Universe 2006, the runner-up, a Japanese young lady. And then this story: gas prices move past $3 to an all-time high. Nationwide, gas prices hit an all-time high in the last 2 weeks, rising nearly 2 cents to just now over $3 per gallon. That's an average nationwide higher in many places. According to a survey released on Sunday, the national average for self-serve regulars stood at $3.15 a gallon Friday, up 1.98 cents in the last 2 weeks. Holy smokes. How in the world are people even making it from one place to another? All right. In a moment, I'm going to read you a story that had Stephen Greer on the way to the program tonight. But again, his car, not powered by any new technology, did not make it to a telephone in time to get on the program. I'm very sorry about that, because when you, in a moment, hear the story, it's just going to blow your mind. So that coming up in a moment. I'm Art Bell.

Just a couple of items to run by you. One, you'll notice on my webcam this evening that I've got a photograph of, out my office window. And what is normally a little stream down below the condo here in Manila is now become more like a river, and it's getting more like that all the time. We are experiencing Typhoon Glenda. Glenda, Aaron says that female typhoons are much more unpredictable, something I think we all know. In other words, they will keep they will just keep coming and coming and coming and coming with rain bands, and certainly Glenda has been doing that to us, I think ultimately headed toward Taiwan, I hope. But Glenda took a bit of a more of a west-northwesterly course as opposed to northwest, and that's going to put her a little closer to us, unfortunately. So that's one. And the other, at the beginning of the program, I wanted to mention I am still available by email. You may email me at any of the traditional locations. That would be artbell@mindspring.com, A-R-T-B-E-L-L at mindspring.com, or artbell@AOL.com. Now, why was Stephen Greer headed to the program tonight? Easy answer. The following press release that I'm going to read to you, and hopefully we'll get him by next weekend to explain this, because it's a biggie. SETIs make alien contact? Question mark. According to Dr. Stephen Greer, yes, SETI has received multiple extraterrestrial signals. This news, he says, is confirmed by senior employees within the SETI program. Now, I suppose we could also try and get Seth Shostak. He certainly is a senior employee in SETI. This is what Greer had to say at a recent Exopolitics conference. Quote, we have confirmed, and I'm not going to give the name yet, because we're trying to coax this guy out of the closet. But one of the senior people at the SETI project, which is the Carl Sagan Search for Extraterrestrial Project, has confirmed to the Disclosure Project that they have received multiple, I repeat, multiple extraterrestrial signals, Greer said. But that now they are getting external, probably NRO or NSA jamming of those signals, and they are getting very frustrated. Greer continued, question is, why hasn't the SETI project, funded by Paul Allen, the co-founder of Microsoft, come forward with this information? I'm a little uncomfortable even mentioning this, except for the fact that the public needs to know that this effort, which has received a great deal of mainstream media attention, is actually confirmed to us. It's been confirmed by two inside sources. That's two sources, folks, that they have received extraterrestrial signals and have confirmed them as being extraterrestrial, and that they have now become increasing in frequency and number. Dr. Stephen Greer, of course, is head of the Disclosure Project, a nonprofit organization with almost now 500 former military, intelligence, and government employees who go on record about their various experiences with aliens and alien technology. Since the National Press Conference of 2001, viewed by millions of people across the globe, Stephen Greer has been referred to as the authority on the truth about extraterrestrials. For Greer to come out and make a statement of this magnitude, something is definitely up. We will wait patiently to see whether or not these SETI insiders take the stage and become whistleblowers for this monumental secret. Now, this is a non-trivial press release, to be sure. And we had Stephen Greer, as I just mentioned, all lined up to come on the show tonight and explain whatever might be the latest. However, his car bogged down. Now, from Hong Kong, not very far from me, it's about an hour and a half plane flight from me. And incidentally, that's a plane flight I'm going to make here pretty soon, go and visit Hong Kong. Famous astrophysicist, I really want you to listen, all of you, I want you to listen very closely to this story because I want to talk about it. Famous astrophysicist Stephen Hawking said Thursday, I believe the previous, that the late Pope Paul John II once told scientists they should not study the beginning of the universe because it was the work of God. The British author who wrote the bestseller A Brief History of Time said that the Pope made the comments at a cosmology conference at the Vatican. Hawking, who didn't say when the meeting was held, quoted the Pope as saying, it's okay to study the universe and where it began, but we should not inquire into the beginning itself, because that was the moment of creation and it was the work of God.
Scientists then joked during a lecture in Hong Kong, "I was glad he didn't realize I had presented a paper at the conference suggesting how the universe began. I didn't fancy the thought of being handed over to the Inquisition like Galileo." The church condemned Galileo in the 17th century for supporting the discovery that Earth did indeed revolve around the sun. Church teaching at the time placed Earth at the very center of the universe. Many people still think it's there, by the way. But in 1992, Pope Paul II issued a declaration saying the church's denunciation of Galileo was an error resulting from tragic mutual incomprehension. I like that. That's a good line. I'm going to have to remember that. If you ever get in trouble with somebody, simply say it was an error resulting from tragic mutual incomprehension. Hawking is one of the best-known theoretical physicists of his generation. He has done groundbreaking research on black holes and the origin of the universe. He proposes that space and time have indeed no beginning and no end. And so this creates, I think, a very, very, very important question for all of us on the planet, no matter where you may be, my side, your side, whatever side. And that is, I've had scientist after scientist, great physicists, as you know, on the program. Some of the greatest minds of our time have come and spent hours with us here on the air. And to the very person, they all say that science is now beginning to get a grasp on virtually everything that has created us, everything that is. Well, with the exception, perhaps, of that first instant, that creation, that moment of creation, or that moment of whatever it is that happened. Now we're getting very close, and indeed science is pressing forward to investigate that actual instant of creation, if that's what it was. Question is, should we not investigate that? Are we moving over the bounds? Should we not move into God's territory? Even if science has the ability to look, dare we look? Should we look? The scientists, I'm sure, would say, of course. That's what science is, the investigation of the gigantic questions that we all want to know about. In this case, the moment of creation of all that is around us. Everything. The planets, all the suns, everything material, everything we can touch, the dimensions, all of it created in that instant, that brief, unmeasurable instant when something smaller than a quark, something smaller than, well, we can't even really measure a quark yet, but something smaller than that which we can only imagine became everything. It's hard to imagine, and it's hard to imagine that any of it occurred short of a God, right? So I thought I would ask you all about that. I'm sure that I wonder how a lot of you in the religious community would respond to that. In other words, obviously, if you believe in God, that's wrong. I shouldn't say that. It's not obvious. Even if you believe in God, you still might support the scientific inquiry into the moment of creation. Now, it's a little dangerous, yes, because perhaps science might suddenly discover that, well, it somehow was not God. Or maybe that question is not to be answered under any circumstances. I don't know, but the Pope said that. Stephen Hawking reflected on it, and I think all of us would do well to reflect on it too. So how would you answer that? Is it simply wrong to look into that instant in time? They're very close. They're right up, virtually right up to that very instant of creation. Every single scientist, though, says that that's it. That's as far as they've been able to go. And some of you, I suppose, might rest easily and simply say, well, they can't do it. They're not going to be able to do it. They simply will not. Go ahead and let them try. They will not find out. On another subject, stepping into a research area marked by controversy and fraud, Harvard University scientists said Tuesday that they are trying to clone human embryos to create stem cells that they hope can be used one day to help conquer a host of diseases. Now, let's think about that one a little bit. They're trying to clone human embryos. Clone them. You know what that means, right? Taking a little bit of cellular material from,
I don't know, you or me, and then cloning a person in order to get embryos to get stem cells. Now, what's the difference between taking stem cells from a human embryo and taking stem cells from a cloned human embryo? I'm not altogether sure. Dr. Stephen Hyman said, quote, "We are convinced that work with embryonic stem cells holds enormous promise," end quote. I'm sure it does. The privately funded work is aimed at devising treatments for ailments like diabetes, Lou Gehrig's disease, sickle cell anemia, leukemia, very serious diseases. Harvard is only the second American university to announce its venture into the challenging politically charged research field. The University of California, San Francisco began efforts at embryo cloning a few years ago, only to lose a top scientist to England. It has since resumed its work, but is not as far along as experiments already underway by the Harvard group. Now, we, of course, have lost many researchers to Europe. And the reasons for that are that we kind of put a bit of a restriction on that kind of research. Not a bit of a restriction, quite a heavy restriction. And our scientists become frustrated, and they take deals elsewhere. So that's another one I'd like to ask you about. Is there any difference in your mind? I mean, we're talking about serious diseases. Add spinal cord injury to that. But is there any real difference in your mind between cloning a human embryo and then getting stem cells and just, taking an aborted human fetus and getting stem cells? Maybe you would say, oh, yes, Art, there's a giant difference, of course. Because if you got a cloned human, you don't have a real human. You don't have a human with a soul. You don't have a human with all the regular attributes of humans born in the normal way. So, sure, it's okay. Maybe those at Harvard and at other prestigious universities and such think it's okay. I don't know. I wonder if you think it's okay. Dolphins may be indeed a whole lot closer to humans than previously realized. New research, get this, shows that they communicate by whistling out, prepare yourself, their own names. The evidence suggests that dolphins share the human ability to recognize themselves and other members of the same species as individuals with separate identities. Now, God, that's interesting. Separate identities. The whole notion, let's think about this one. The whole notion of separate identities goes to the realization of self, right? To consciousness, doesn't it? What is consciousness? Consciousness is the understanding that you are. Am I correct? I think I'm correct. The understanding that you are. My understanding that I am, that I live, that I am part of all that is around me. So if a dolphin understands its own name, that means it understands that it is. Am I wrong? The research on wild bottlenose dolphins will lead to a reassessment of their intelligence and social complexity, raising moral questions over how they ought to be treated. The research was carried out by Vincent Janik of the Sea Mammal Research Unit at St. Andrews University, who's found that bottlenose dolphins seem to be among the animals, the animal world's quickest learners of new sounds. He said, each animal develops an individual distinctive signature whistle in the first few months of its life. That appears to be used in individual recognition. The research has its origin in the late 1960s when dolphin trainers first noticed that captive animals each had their own personal repertoire of whistles. This prompted speculation that dolphins had their own language and might even have individual names. And once again, the way I think about it is that if they have names, then they understand that they are. In other words, they have consciousness, ladies and gentlemen, and if they do, they indeed ought to be treated a very great deal differently than they presently are treated. I said yesterday that most things that are available in the United States are available here as well.
Now, that is not entirely true. For example, one cannot get Krispy Kreme donuts here in the Philippines. Oh, sad day. We don't have them. However, they are coming. I just got a story sent by a listener. Headline is, Krispy Kreme awards development rights for the Philippines. Krispy Kreme Donuts Incorporated announced today that it has awarded development rights for the Philippines to the Great American Donut Company, Inc., owned and operated by the principals of Max's, one of Philippines' leading restaurant chains. There is a very good restaurant here called Max's, which was originally actually designed for the American GIs who were at the time here in the Philippines, and then quickly spread and became popular among Filipinos. Now, Krispy Kreme has made a deal with Max's, so very shortly, we are going to be able to get Krispy Kreme donuts even here in the Philippines. All right, ladies and gentlemen, open lines coming up, so you know the numbers. If not, we will recite them for you shortly, and we'll do some open lines headed toward the top of the hour. From Manila, I'm Art Bell. Indeed. Here I am once again. Hi, everybody. We are having Typhoon Glenda, and it's really ripping around here. We're getting rain band after rain band after rain band. And we were just talking about some of the screening software that I've got here. A number of people sent me email about that, and they said, hey, Art, how do you answer telephone lines in the Philippines? And the answer is they sent me this incredibly wonderful software that allows me to simply push a button here and answer one of the lines. Well, it's a little flaky tonight, but it's not from the typhoon. Apparently, it's from what's going on in California. And, of course, in California, you guys are getting slammed with more heat than you've had in a long time. As a matter of fact, so much heat that the power companies are beginning to get a little edgy about being able to provide power to all of you. At any rate, in a moment, we will test the situation, see if everything works all right. That is coming right up. I'm Art Bell from Manila.

0: By the way, let me clear one other thing up, and that is tonight, incidentally, coming up is a very interesting program. It concerns consciousness. Dean Radin will be here, and he was here during some of the consciousness experiments that we ran some time ago. The 9 successful, worrisome experiments that we ran. So he'll be here, and we'll talk about consciousness. Last night, I think I made a comment that with the state of the world, the war is going on. Newt Gingrich's remark that we were in the first stages of World War III and all the rest of that. The situation with the warming of the planet being felt right now very heavily in California, elsewhere across the North American continent. And in fact, the entire world, believe it or not, here in the Philippines, so that you know, they're also talking about global warming. It's a big issue here. And if it's a big issue here, my guess is it's a big issue all around the world. So my comment was, if things really got down to the nitty gritty, if there was a big rock headed for us, and I've joked that I would, you know, I'd talk that one in. A number of people said, well, are you changing your mind, Art? Are you beginning to get to the point, Art, where you would indeed use it? Well, of course I'd use it. If we were down to the fate of the world, I would indeed use that and anything else, any other tool at my disposal in the position I have to try and rectify whatever situation, you know, dire situation might be at hand. So, of course, I would do that. I hope that clears it up. I won't tamper around and sort of play games with it. But if need be, I would certainly use it. First time caller line, you are on the air, I think. Hello, Steve.
1: Good morning, good afternoon, good evening, wherever you are, sir. Nice to talk to you.
0: I'm in Manila, the Philippines, specifically, and it's afternoon here. How you doing, bud?
1: Not too awfully bad. First time I listened to you, I was on leave in the military 20 years ago, driving at night through Oklahoma, scanning the radio, and I came across one of the most fascinating radio programs I'd ever heard, and I've been hooked ever since.
0: Thank you. It is, you know, you're exactly right. It is a fascinating radio program. I don't know of any other radio program that on a regular basis deals with the kinds of questions that we do here.
1: That's very true. It's provocative. It's fun to listen to. It's fun. It's just fun.
0: Good.
1: But you had mentioned it a little while ago, the scientists searching for the moment of creation.
0: And, yes.
1: I think it's, personally, I think it's a critical thing for science to do. I think if they were to find that moment of creation, as I told your screener, it would also validate scripture in the second letter of Peter that explains the end result of the Big Bang. In the second Peter, it talks about it. All the elements will be dissolved with a loud noise and fire.
0: But, Steve, let me stop you and just ask you one quick question. If instead of validating what you believe and have faith is true, it were to prove that there was some reason in physics to explain what happened other than God, how would you handle that?
1: I think I would handle it by saying the greatest and first physicist and scientist would be God himself. I just find it unfathomable that what we are today happened by chance. I think everything, scientific, physiological, whatever realm someone wants to talk about, I think there has to be a originator of that field.
0: I agree with you, Steve. I think that I think it would not be a definitive answer. Even if they came up with something that physics could say, okay, here's exactly how it happened, that still would, it still would not say that there was not a hand of creation behind it.
1: I agree wholeheartedly.
0: But who knows?
1: Yeah, well, maybe we never will at this, in this juncture. But
0: so what do you think about the Pope's statement that we ought not be looking at that? Do you think that he's simply wrong?
1: Yeah, I do. Because when I heard you talk about that, I didn't necessarily think of the Pope, but I thought about fundamentalists who look strictly at Scripture and say conclusively that the Earth is only 4,000 years old based on a historical biblical timeline. And I think that viewpoint is just as absurd as the Pope saying we ought not to search for that moment of beginning.
0: Do you think that the Pope's apparent fear of looking into this is indicative of the possibility that he thinks we might find something that would not be agreeable with what we know of the Bible?
1: Exactly, which is, you know, you're reflecting exactly on the Pope that imprisoned Galileo. Galileo discovered that we evolved around the sun and the sun not around the earth, and because
0: That's right.
1: of his scientific views and discoveries, it was contrary to the church's belief and imprisoned him there because of that. And I think this Pope has the same mindset. It's a power issue.
0: All right, Steve, right from the middle of the Bible Belt, that's Steve, and obviously he's not in fear of that sort of thing. That's a very small sample, of course, but as I mentioned, right from the middle of the Bible Belt. Let's go to east of the Rockies, and hello there, you're on the air.
2: Thank you for taking my call. This is Jeff coming to you from the blackout capital, St. Louis, Missouri, right now.
0: You say blackout, what do you mean?
2: You haven't heard about the storms in St. Louis?
0: I've heard about the storms raging across the central part of the U.S. Are you saying you're in full blackout right now?
2: Oh, no, not full blackout. We were one of the few lucky ones that still had power.
0: I see.
2: But at the height of the out, it was a 560,000 without 560,000 those six figures.
0: That'd be 560,000 volts. Is that what you mean?
2: No, 560,000 homes without power.
0: Homes without power. Okay.
2: And businesses.
0: Yeah, that's a lot, all right. Well, the weather is worsening all over the world. Here in Southeast Asia, obviously, the typhoons are getting bigger, more frequent. That's happening with hurricanes off the U.S. East Coast. And the weather is getting warmer, and all of that is pushing these damn storms to be bigger and bigger and bigger.
2: Yeah,
0: and I wonder how many more years of that we can take.
2: I don't know, but they called this one of the worst storms in 30 years.
0: There you go.
2: And then my main comment was about the Middle East.
0: Yes, sir.
2: I do believe we are watching the players and chessboards set up for a third world war. Not
0: so you agree with Newt Gingrich?
2: Yeah, but not necessarily. We're in it right now, but I think the players are being set up.
0: I suppose you could certainly look at what's going on right now and say this looks an awful lot like what the Bible says will happen.
2: I think as long as Tel Aviv or Jerusalem is not hit, I think there's still a chance.
0: Yeah, but they're getting pretty close. All right, buddy, thank you very much. I very much appreciate the call. And the Israeli Prime Minister made, I think, a comment about one of the Israeli cities the other day. He said that'll be the end of it if they hit that. So they're going to hit it if they can. We all know that. What the response from Israel would be, I certainly don't know, but it would probably be quite severe. Are we in the first stages of World War III? Do you believe Newt Gingrich is correct? West of the Rockies, you're on the air. Hello.
3: Yeah, hi, Art. How you doing?
0: I'm doing fine.
3: It's good to hear your voice from over in the Philippines there.
0: Thank you.
3: I just saw Al Gore's movie last night, The Inconvenient Truth.
0: Oh, really?
3: Yeah. They brought it up because people called up in Lake County in California and asked them to play it. You know, we figured they wouldn't have it up here at all. But, boy, it's really compelling. You know, I learned some things from it that I didn't realize China has, you know, higher fuel mileage standards than we have in the United States right now.
0: Right.
3: And I'm looking at the thermometer, and it's pretty scary. I mean, it feels like it's something that we can change. I think Stephen Greer said we become accustomed to the things that we can change and focus on things that, you know, are out of our realm pretty much. But I think we should, pay attention to the, trying to change our habits. It's a real inspiring movie. It's got a lot of good solutions. And I would, highly recommend it to anybody. But also, if you wanted to do a prayer ahead of time, before it's too late, maybe a group prayer for peace in the Middle East is really appropriate right now.
0: Stephen Greer, sir, is more of an optimist than I am. I would like to believe that it could be rectified and changed. And I suppose there are small things at the margins that we can do that might help out. But I'll tell you, if I'm going to be dead flat honest with you, I, given a choice to pick, we can stop all this, or it's too late. I'm afraid I'm in the too late category.
3: Yeah, I've gone along with you on that stuff before. I mean, I've talked to you a number of times. I had the dogs and the harmonica and the stun guns thing we did that time. I'd rather be talking about stuff like that. But
0: you've got a stun gun right there, don't you? I heard it.
3: That was it. Yeah, you want to hear it again?
0: You fire away. Go ahead.
3: Can you talk? Can you sing for art?
0: can you try it on your knee for me?
3: Yeah, right. That was a good one. You read, well, someone, I think it was you, the guy that just knocked everything all to hell when he tried his wife, the way we bought for his wife.
0: Yes, that was me.
3: That should definitely go on record, that one. No, you got to see the movie Honest. You know, I've agreed with you on, you know, so many things, and I've been hooked to you too for decades and almost decades. It's really worth seeing, and it really got me in the gut when you said what Newt said last night, the beginning. I'm feeling like it's out of control. But the movie, it all ties in together. It really does, and it's not that hard to change things. And little pie pieces add up to, you know, bringing the curve down and lowering CO2 emissions. It's not that hard to do. It's just that we are so engaged in this oil thing that it's almost like they really want to wreck the world, you know. It's for some reason the car manufacturers aren't doing well in America, but they keep having high mile cars. The rest of the world's going ahead of us, Art. America's gone, you know, not our infrastructure and our just way of being seems to be fated almost intentionally to be a failure. It's absurd, and seeing this movie makes it even, you know, just more clear. I really know you probably don't want to see it, but if you can see it, I know you'll be singing the.
0: Well, I'd love to see it. I know that a lot of people kind of roll their eyes when it's Al Gore you're talking
3: about.
0: Yeah,
3: but he's so funny, man. I tell you, he's engaging. He seems like a completely different person in this movie. And well, not that complete, but I mean, honestly, he's like, it's worth seeing. It's not something to roll your eyes about. I didn't think I'd even see it. I'll wait till it comes out or whatever, but I think now is a good time, especially with the thermometer hitting. There's hundreds of thousands of people everywhere that are out of power, not just, you know, in the Midwest, California, and the Bay Area, hundreds of thousands of people have been out of power. There's a stage one alert. The American Weather Association said that it's global warming like a week ago. I've never heard it again on the news. They said, well, they attribute it to global warming. So it's, you know, the truth is there. It's not, it's scary. I mean, I don't know what else to say. I'll let you get some other calls. It's really, I'm so happy you're there and you've been able to move and start a new life. That is just fantastic.
0: Thank you, my friend. Take care. He's, of course, right. Now, I am a bit more of a pessimist about all of this. That doesn't mean that I do not think that we should begin doing things as quickly as we can to mitigate whatever is going to happen. We should have been doing that for a long time. We should have done it a long time ago. But that doesn't mean that we should stop now. It's just that really pressed to the wall, I try to always be as honest with my audience as I can. I look at what's going on here. Of course, we've got air problems here in the Philippines, and I've been to China, and if you could see what's going on in China right now, it would just scare the hell out of you. The amount of factories that are cranking as hard as they can, the amount of industry and trucks and cars that are on the road, and the status of the air, Bangkok would be another example. The United States has actually done quite well in recent years compared to a lot of, for example, Asian nations. So I suppose there is hope. Let's go to the first-time caller line. You're on the air. Hello.
4: Hello, Art.
0: Yes, sir. Hi.
4: How are you? My name is Wayne from Gary, Indiana.
0: Yes, Wayne.
4: Yeah, the first time I ever listened to this show was actually the night that you retired. I believe it was in December.
0: Boy, what a night to pick, huh?
4: Yeah, a few years back. And I also wanted to say that I was in the Philippines in 1996. I think that was my second trip over to Asia. And every time I've been over there, I had a great time.
0: Well, it is a wonderful country. It's got some problems, of course, but the people here in the Philippines are the most friendly, wonderful people you would ever want to meet. It's kind of time travel in more ways than one. Like right now, for example, it's Monday afternoon coming up on 2 o'clock in the afternoon here. So you and I are time traveling right now a little bit. But what I mean is, by time travel, I mean, when you're here, it's kind of like going back to the 1950s in the U.S., if you can imagine that.
4: Oh, yes. I wanted to ask you about, have you gotten used to the time that the sun rises and sets every day? My girlfriend is from the Philippines, and she tells me that no matter what season it is, the sun rises at 6 in the morning and it sets at 6 p.m.
0: Well, I'm not sure that's exactly true. It might be almost true. I'll have to take a look at that. I'm certainly used to, I'm kind of on a different schedule. You know, I used to be up till 3 or 4 or 5 or 6 in the morning every single morning. But now I've kind of adjusted myself to be on a different schedule. And I'm generally up by about 9 o'clock in the morning here in the Philippines.
4: Oh, I've been to Puerto Rico quite a bit, and I was wondering if the weather patterns are the same over there, that you could be just a few feet away from where it's raining and you're completely dry, but say across the street it's a torrential rainstorm going on.
0: Yeah, there is, thank you. There is some of that. Right now, of course, we're in the middle of a typhoon, so we're getting torrential rains, period. I mean, it is just really coming down out there. Nevertheless, across the face of the world, we seem to be doing just fine. On the wild card line, you're on the air. Hello.
5: Hi, Art. This is Blair in Sedona.
0: Hey, Blair.
5: Hey, I remember when I talked with you 2 years ago, you played that Stop Prying Into Government Matters or Dire Consequences Will Result just before Stephen Greer came on. I hope he's doing okay.
0: But I hope he's doing okay, too, and I would sure like to get him on the air to explain this press release. That is really, truly exciting stuff.
5: Oh, I bet it is. Well, I run into the Drumvalo Melchizedek a lot here in Sedona, and he talks about, on his Flower of Life, about the 26,000-year cycle that our sun travels around the galaxy. In 13,000 years, we head away from the center of the galaxy, and we fall asleep in consciousness of male. Paternal takes over to protect the clan, so to speak. Then for 13,000 years after the Kali Yuga, the dark night of the soul, we come into the light, and we're led by the feminine. And Drumvalo wrote a book called Living in the Heart, and he basically is saying, his argument is that we need to think more from the heart instead of the mind, because thinking through the mind causes this polarity consciousness of yes, no, good, bad.
0: Okay, well, I have not been a great follower of his for many years. I'm not sure what I'm in doubt about, but I just have not.
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0: Male bullet.

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1: Listen, I've got to scoot. We're out of time here. It's obvious to me that I'm going to have to do an open line show and just sit down and talk with all of you because there's a lot going on across the face of our globe. Coming up after the break, Dean Radin. Dean Radin is an amazing man. I'm Art Bell, not so amazing, and almost getting all wet here in Manila where it's raging out there with Typhoon Glenda. We'll be right back. Think about it, folks. All the way from Southeast Asia. I mean, I'm on the other side of the globe. How exciting is this? I mean, it really is exciting. From one side of the world to the other side of the world, you and I are conversing as though I was still in Nevada. It's amazing. Only a company the size of mine, and we are, of course, a very large company, could possibly pull something off like this. This is amazing to be able to do a radio program, a talk radio program, from one side of the earth to the other side of the earth. That is no small feat, to be sure. Coming up in a moment, Dean Radin, who earned a BSWE magna cum laude in electrical engineering from the University of Massachusetts. He also has an MS in electrical engineering and a PhD in psychology, both from the University of Illinois. For 10 years, he conducted research on advanced telecommunication systems at AT&T, Bell Labs, and GTE Labs. Then, for the majority of the last 20 years, he has investigated psychic phenomena in academic and industrial positions. Dean served as a member of a classified research project investigating psychic phenomena for the U.S. government at SRI International, headed PSI research programs in Silicon Valley for two scientific and industrial think tanks. He's been senior scientist at the university, the Institute of Noetic Sciences since 2001. He's also adjunct faculty at Sonoma State University in California. I'll make it through this. Dean's research has been featured in numerous magazines, and he's appeared on several radio and television programs, including this one. In addition, he is author of the book, The Conscious Universe, and that we're going to talk quite a bit about the conscious universe and entangled minds, all coming up in a moment with Dean Radin.

0: From the middle of Typhoon Glenda, well, actually not the middle, the periphery of Typhoon Glenda, I bid you whatever time of day it is, wherever you happen to be. Hi. Dean Radin, welcome to the program.
1: Thanks, Art. It's always good to be on your show.
0: Boy, it's been a while, and a lot of water under the bridge since we last spoke, Dean. I have so many questions for you.
1: Go ahead.
0: Okay, Dean, can you give us and the audience a little bit of a 101 on what was going on at Princeton? I presume the experiment is still going on. I think it's on the web. People can actually log on and see the little eggs chirping away. That experiment is still underway, correct?
1: It's still going, yes. Yeah, you're talking about the Global Consciousness Project.
0: Right.
1: This is a worldwide project where we have random number generators. These are electronic circuits that generate zeros and ones. That's all they do, randomly. And they're operating 24/7, and every 5 minutes they send a summary of their data up to a server at Princeton. This has been running now for 8 years, and it's part of a experiment looking at the relationship between mind and matter, where the mind is the attention of the world, and the matter is this random network that we have circling the globe.
0: All right. So these little computers, you call them, I think Princeton calls them eggs.
1: Right.
0: Are nothing more than, as you point out, random number generators. Are they really random?

0: Dean, that would seem, it sounds like an easy job, but it isn't all that easy, is it, to actually make it random?
1: To make a truly random device is more difficult than it may seem.
0: Uh-huh.
1: It's true, because if you have some kind of circuit that is not shielded, for example, then if somebody brings a magnet or some other source of electromagnetism near it, it could influence the generation of the bits.
0: Exactly.
1: So these circuits are designed so that they're in metal cages. The metal cages are grounded to the PC. They operate on the battery output, or they're a controlled power supply from the PC and lots of other things to ensure that it is as random as we know how to make.
0: Okay. And these eggs are located in how many parts of the world? How many altogether?
1: There are 65 now. There are actually a little bit more than that, but there's about 65 are active at any given time.
0: Okay.
1: They're typically attached to, we have hosts around the world, people who have a PC which is attached to the Internet, and it's just a little device that sits in the back of the PC and just keeps going all day long.
0: Okay. Spitting out random numbers, and then the key to all of this, I guess, is when they start to become non-random. That has meaning. That has some kind of meaning, and I guess we're not altogether sure just yet what that meaning is, or are we?
1: Well, the experiment was started as a result of testing a hypothesis. So we have at least some guidance on what we think we're doing. The hypothesis is that mind and matter are related in some way. We don't know whether mind gives rise to matter, or maybe matter gives rise to mind. But there is a relationship between the two. That's the hypothesis. And so if there is that hypothesis, then in essence you have the equivalent of an equation with some sort of equal sign between mind and matter.
0: Right.
1: So if mind suddenly becomes very coherent, and the coherence we're talking about is all of the minds become aligned in some way, then we can assume that because of the equal sign between mind and matter, that matter must also become coherent in some way. So what we look for then are large-scale world events where we can infer that a large percentage of the world has become coherent by virtue of their attention on one particular event. And then we see whether or not the random network remains random or does it become patterned.
0: All right, and you've got 8 years under your belt now, Princeton does, of doing this.
1: Right.
0: What I know in certain instances, for example, 9/11, mm-hmm. you've got to remember a lot of the audience is not familiar with what we're talking about right mm-hmm. now because it's really been some time. So, for example, at 9/11, I know that all of this is graphed. There's an actual graph that you can look at.
1: Right.
0: And I think, was it 30 minutes or some period of time prior to 9/11, the graph just took off like sort of a hockey stick.
1: It took off about 2 hours before the first plane hit the World Trade Center. And there were a number of other anomalies. There's a very strange sequence of non-random events that occurred in the random network that day. It basically was not behaving randomly. And in fact, a way to describe what happened is with a tsunami detector, the way that it would work is you put a whole bunch of buoys scattered throughout the ocean and you monitor their height. And most of the time, the average height of all the buoys is random because they're separated sometimes by thousands of miles and you wouldn't expect the heights to correlate.
0: Right.
1: But if a tsunami occurs, then the whole ocean rises and then drops again, and you'd be able to detect that by looking at these very large, slow correlations among the buoys. So the Global Consciousness Project, then, in a metaphorical sense, is measuring the movement of consciousness. It's the ocean of consciousness.
0: Oh, that's a very good analogy.
1: And so if a wave of attention comes along and pushes this entire ocean of consciousness, that's what we're detecting in the eggs. The egg, by the way, stands for electrogaiagram, and it's a little play on the term electroencephalogram.
0: Uh-huh.
1: So just as you put electrodes on somebody's head to make an electroencephalogram, in this case we put electrodes on Gaia's head, meaning the Earth, and we create an electrogaiagram. That's where the word egg came from.
0: All right, so And again, you mentioned that these are shielded very carefully against any external electromagnetic influence of any sort, and that's understandable, but that also means that whatever is affecting these eggs is either beyond in frequency or affect electromagnetism.
1: Well, it actually goes beyond simple electromagnetic shielding, because there are other things that can affect random output. For example, component aging could affect it, temperature could affect it, possibly proximity of a person, all kinds of things. So we need to rule that out as well. And the way that we rule out what might be called mundane environmental effects is by putting on the output of the raw random stream, we put a logical XOR. This is an exclusive OR logic gate. And the raw output is matched against a series of alternating zeros and ones through this logic sequence. And what this does is it removes any mundane drift in the output. So the way to think of an egg, a better way to think of the egg is it's a black box which is designed in such a way that the output will be as theoretically perfect randomness. That's the way that these things are devised. And the disadvantage of this kind of design is that it then becomes very difficult to know what's happening in terms of the physics. We don't really know what's happening in terms of the physics of the device, of what's being pushed around to make it not random. Mm-hmm, mm-hmm. But the advantage of it is that we know that whatever is going on is not a normal physical influence. It's got to be something else.
0: And by that, let me go back to what I said. In other words, with the kind of shielding you do, it's obvious then that whatever force, maybe that's the right word to use, is causing these eggs to become non-random in any given circumstance, it's probably not measurable from an electromagnetic point of view. It's in some other, what's the right word?
1: It's some other domain.
0: Some other domain.
1: Yeah.
0: Thank you.
1: That's exactly right. In which case, the metaphor that I used, it's as though the eggs are floating in a medium. And what we're looking at, I believe, is something like a distortion in the medium itself. So if, as the mystics have said, if we live in a medium that is made of consciousness, and the medium can be distorted in some way, then the possibility arises that that is what we're actually detecting.
0: Huh. That's fascinating. I read a story a little earlier indicating that they now have learned that dolphins, Dean, actually understand each other's... They actually have names. They actually have names, and they're able to call each other by names. Now, after thinking about that a little bit, it seems to... I don't know how you measure what consciousness is, but I always thought that perhaps self-awareness might be one of the... one of the measuring sticks of consciousness. And
1: right.
0: if a dolphin knows its own name, my God, that means it's aware of itself, doesn't it?
1: Sure. Yeah, sure. Chimpanzees also, we have a sense that they are aware of themselves, because when they look in the mirror, they know that they're looking at themselves. Whereas if a dog or a cat looks in the mirror, they won't react as though they know it's themselves. So that gives us a way of testing whether the creature has some sense of self-reflection.
0: Okay, Dean. Then wouldn't that mean, for example, that when the eggs are reacting to something, whatever it might be, that they're reacting to a pool of consciousness that includes not only human beings?
1: Well, we've actually been able to test that. The question all along has been, could it be, for example, that Gaia... meaning the planet, has some kind of planetary awareness?
0: Uh-huh.
1: Or are we actually detecting the result of billions of minds? Is it us, or is it the planet itself?
0: Indeed.
1: So we did figure out a way to test that, and the answer, I'll tell you the outcome before I tell you how we did it. The answer looks like it's responding to us and not necessarily to the planet at large.
0: Okay, now I'm dying to know how you know that.
1: Okay, so we have about 8 years of data so far, and 204 events to date that we've looked at. These are all large-scale, major world events.
0: That was a question I was going to ask. 204 measured events.
1: Right. So the overall odds against chance as of about last month was 300,000 to 1. So we have pretty good odds against chance that we're not dealing with a chance effect. There really is something going on.
0: Right.
1: Now, we noticed that because there's so many different kinds of events that we've looked at, everything from 9/11 to planned meditations to the funeral of Pope John Paul and so on, large-scale events, that 51 of those events were what we call impulse events. These are things like 9/11 and also earthquakes, typically. They're very unexpected things that happen suddenly in a moment
0: right.
1: in time.
0: Right.
1: When you go back and look at those 51 events, what we saw first, we just eyeballed it, we saw that about 2 hours before the event, there was a rise in the overall network, meaning a change in order in the network about 2 hours before. So we first noticed this most clearly with 9/11, but as we went back and looked at these other impulse events, we kept seeing it again and again. So we did an overall analysis of these 51 events, and there's very strong evidence that 2 hours before the event, that the whole network begins to change.
0: Huh.
1: So then,
0: and is that pretty much of a constant in these 51 events, Dean? That just about 2 hours?
1: It's not exactly 2 hours in every case, but when you take the composite result of the 51 events, it's clear that around 2 hours, you've gone beyond chance. You're now in a statistically significant domain.
0: Yeah, the implications of that are staggering, and that alone begs a million questions, because obviously there's some sort of, maybe you'd be the one to answer it, not me, but there's some sort of time element involved here that, you know, on the face of it seems completely impossible.
1: Right, but now it'll become more impossible, because the purpose for creating this network to be running continuously is so if we came up with a new hypothesis, we can go back in the historical data and try something new. So what we came up with was to go back and find every earthquake of Richter 6 or larger that was in a populated zone or a non-populated zone. And as you know, along the tectonic plates, there are earthquakes happening all the time, some of them around where people are, but a lot of them, there's nobody.
0: Right.
1: So we went back and looked in our random network to find out what was happening in the network around the time of earthquakes, before, during, and after. And what we found is, overall, about 2 hours before earthquakes, only in populated zones does it begin to increase.
0: Uh-huh.
1: In areas where there is no population or just a very small population, you don't find that increase. So this is why we think that there's something important about the population. In other words, lots and lots of people who suddenly pay attention to the earthquake that is related to this effect. Now, one possibility is that just as in the big tsunami that happened in December of 2004, the animals started running away. Well, maybe people do sense this. And we're not indigenous people who tend to live out in the islands, and we don't pay attention to it. But at some level, some deeper level, we actually do sense that these events are coming up, and that's what we're picking up in this network.
0: Do you think, again, that you're picking up actually people, Dean, or do you think that, for example, you're getting more of a sense from what we all know the animals have more of a sense of this sort of thing than we do, so mm-hmm. could it be coming from the animals?
1: It's conceivable that it's coming from anything which is conscious or has consciousness, which includes animals, of course. We would like to be able to test, for example, when we looked at Y2K, we found a big effect. And then we went back and looked at all of the other New Years. And overall, the change of New Year in each time zone, you can see an effect. So if we could figure out when the New Year's occurs for dolphins, say, or if we found out when whales celebrate something, yes. We'd have a way of testing the difference between humans and animals, but so far we haven't figured out how to do that.
0: That's really, the whole thing, of course, is incredibly remarkable. And I'd really be interested in where you think the research goes from here. In other words, you've pretty well, at 300,000 to 1, it seems like you've nailed down the fact that, hey, folks, this is not just some accident. This is absolutely real. Where does the research go from here?
1: Well, one thing is to try to figure out the difference in the response of the network for different kinds of events. Since we have events ranging from unexpected things like terrorism and earthquakes to planned things, we don't know yet why some events create this effect and others don't.
0: All right. All right. Dean, we're already at a break point, so hold tight. We'll be right back. Dean Radin is my guest. We're talking about one of my favorite things in the whole world, consciousness. From Manila in the Philippines, where a typhoon rages outside, I'm Art Bell, and this is Worldwide, Coast to Coast AM. Indeed, here I am. My guest is Dr. Dean Radin, and he's already given us a kind of a 101 on what's going on at Princeton University. And, my God, some of this is pretty heady stuff. In other words, they've got these computers spitting out random numbers, and they really are random and protected against any sort of electromagnetic effect or whatever else might be out there. And then they have detected now, in a total of 200 measured events, 51 of them being events that nobody could have predicted, you know, like 9/11 or like an earthquake, something that you just possibly could not have known about. And the odds now, computed carefully, of this being a mistake are 300,000 to 1. In other words, this is real. Something is really going on. And that's what we're going to talk about this evening, as well as the issue of entangled minds. I'm sure Dean will have a lot to say about that. All coming up in a moment.

0: Once again, Dr. Dean Radin. Dean, an obvious question, one certainly that has occurred to me is the following. The egg action. Now, I've been up on the website, and I have a lot of people who email me, and they'll typically say, hey, Art, the eggs are going totally berserk tonight. And that's a separate topic. We'll talk about that. But with regard to the egg action, sorry for the phrase, is it regional? In other words, let's take the tsunami as an example in my part of the world over here right now. Mm-hmm. Were you able to observe a greater non-randomness in the eggs that were reporting from this part of the world than you were, say, in North America or Europe?
1: So far, the only event that we've looked at in any detail for localization was 9/11. And part of the reason why we're not looking at it still is because the network is not quite large enough. We don't have enough points around the world in order to get a good topological map. But for 9/11, because of the importance of that date, what I did was separated the eggs first by hemisphere and then by continent and then by coast. Uh-huh. And when you do that, you're able to actually trace down that the largest statistical deviation was the east coast of the United States.
0: Wow.
1: So there is some inkling that there is a way to localize. Because, I mean, we're always asked, if you have a two-hour warning that something's about to happen, that alone is not very useful. You need to know where. And then, right, of course, the next thing is you need to know what. So the where and the what are questions that are outstanding and are on the agenda for what's next.
0: Okay. So the answer is it is probably regional, although 9/11 would be not enough of a sample, I suppose, to proclaim that as science, but it looks like it might be regional.
1: Yeah, it was an exploratory analysis, and it was promising enough to have us go ahead and continue to look at that in more detail.
0: All right. How much more funding, and are you getting enough funding for this? I mean, this seems so incredibly important to me that the government and others ought to be all over it with funding. You can always use more funding. So where are you with that? Are you beginning to get the attention of the mainstream scientific community now?
1: Well, you asked what's next for this project. And,
0: yes,
1: and one of the things was to bring it to the attention of the scientific community more directly. So we have published papers in scientific journals, but I noticed on the Coast to Coast webpage that the feature article is about a conference on retrocausation. So we were actually at that. I was there. Roger Nelson was there. Richard Schaup was there. We're all analysts on this project. We went to this meeting, which was at the University of San Diego. And it was part of the American Association for the Advancement of Science, part of the regional conference. It was primarily for physicists talking about the issue of retrocausation, and Roger Nelson presented the results of this two-hour precursor event, because it looks like a retrocausation event.
0: Right.
1: And this is one of the ways we're reaching out to primarily the physics community to present an anomaly that physicists ought to, first of all, be interested in, and second of all, probably can help us understand what's going on. So,
0: okay. Does this have anything to do, it does, doesn't it, with entanglement, with entangled minds and with the whole, you know, you remember the IBM experiment with showing, God, what was it? Explain that IBM experiment where they actually...
1: I think you may be talking about a form of entanglement called ghost entanglement.
0: Uh-huh.
1: Entanglement refers to a prediction from quantum theory, which says that if any two particles interact, including photons, atoms, molecules, anything, that when they separate, they remain connected in some form. It's as though they become a single object that just happens to be in two places at once. Well, this allows you to do a number of very strange effects that look for all the world as a form of bilocation, in a sense. So what I think you may be referring to is that if you entangle photons or electrons, and you have one of the entangled electrons, say, go through a mask that spells out IBM, And now you look where the other, what's happening to the other electrons, they will also spell out IBM.
0: That is what I'm talking about. And honest to God, I don't know what I'm talking about. It just seems that one is such a great mystery with some similarities to the other that they seem, excuse the expression, entangled.
1: Yeah. Yeah, it'll make your brain hurt if you try to really understand this stuff in detail. And it's one of the curious things about quantum mechanics in general, that most of the founders of quantum mechanics and Richard Feynman, the Nobel laureate, kept saying over and over again, here's what the mathematics says, this is what we can test in the lab, and entanglement is a very real thing, but if you try to understand it in common sense terms, you will fail. It doesn't make sense. It's not common sense. It's way beyond common sense. And yet the state of the art is advancing so quickly that it's being used already for secure communication, and people are well downstream in creating quantum computers using entanglement.
0: There's a good question. Would it actually be secure communication? If you found a practical way to use entanglement for communication, would it really be secure?
1: It would. It would be as secure as anything we know how to make. Because, the quantum cryptography is based on this general notion that that essentially there is no key. The only person that could hold the other side of the key, which would break the code, is the other entangled photon, say.
0: Now you're talking directly to the minds at NSA. And if they wouldn't pony up some money for this, then they're just not paying attention, Dean.
1: Well, the Global Consciousness Project is probably related to entanglement, because I think it's an important element of this. But we have spoken to people in the government who are interested in the predictive capability. Mm. But so far, all of the funding has been from private individuals who are simply interested in the project.
0: So yes, but if you're talking about a form of communication that, for example, has no key, nor does it require a key, you're talking about something that would be beyond mildly interesting to organizations like the NSA and the NRO and all the rest of them.
1: But that level of research is getting an enormous amount of funding. That's getting government funding and industry funding. That's major and mainstream. What we're talking about is taking these ideas and pushing it a little bit to see what role does it play with consciousness. And that's when we start stepping on controversial ground.
0: Uh-huh. All right. I want to read you something that a listener sent prior to your coming on the air tonight. I recently read Dr. Radin's much-needed book, Entangled Minds. Dr. Radin reviewed experiments that look into the future by a few seconds. RNGs, for example, as well as experiments that have a dependence on space distance, ESP, card guessing, and RNGs. Prophecy, such as the Bible contains, is not bounded by time and distance. The prophecies of the Bible are supposed to come from a source that is outside of and not limited by ether. Please, ask Dr. Radin to comment on the notion that being stuck in time and space, as we are, like flies on a coil of sticky tape, could explain the graduated by time and space success of the experiments.
1: Hmm. That question ended in a way that I didn't think it was going to go.
0: Mm-hmm.
1: I thought the question was going to ask whether it's conceivable that prophecies are genuine, given that what we know, what we can see in the laboratory now, in which case the answer is yes. We don't know how far in the future a prophecy can go, because in the lab we've generally been limited to matters of seconds or minutes so far.
0: Right, but right. He noted that. I think as a matter of faith, he assumes that the biblical prophecy is accurate.
1: Mm-hmm.
0: Let's see, again, please ask Dr. Radin to comment on the notion that being stuck in time and space as we are, like flies on a coil of sticky tape, could explain the graduated by time and space success of the experiments.
1: I'm not sure that I understand what that question is. How would you interpret that?
0: I was really hoping that you would easily interpret that, because I was wondering about it myself.
1: No, I got stuck on the sticky paper, and after that I couldn't understand it. It's a nice metaphor.
0: Is it a good metaphor that we're kind of stuck like flies on a bit of a coil of sticky tape in time?
1: Well, we are, but only in the sense of an illusion. You know, our perceptions of reality are a construction. We don't see the world the way the world actually is. We see the world the way that we construct the world. And there's this whole series of experiments. I talk about this a little bit in the book Entangled Minds, that show very dramatically that the way that we experience the world, both in time and in space, really is a construction. And you can do very slight changes to your expectations about what you're going to see, and you will see completely different things.
0: All right. You're sort of in the predictive, the looking at and the predictive stages of this whole experiment in looking at world events and the correlation with what the eggs report and all the rest of it. Dean, is it possible, and I know that you're very well aware of the experiments that I did, about 9 of them, and they all worked out positively. We actually did create, it seems, rain. We did affect people's health. We did certainly affect the weather, and it kind of scared me. So is it possible that mass consciousness is something that can not only be monitored for predictive effect, I guess, or predictive ability, but also can be used in a proactive manner, as I think I demonstrated in those experiments?
1: Yeah, can you create a tsunami in the ocean of consciousness by having everybody jump at the same time?
0: Yikes.
1: I think the answer is yes, but just as the metaphor that I just used, there are unintended consequences.
0: Uh-huh.
1: And that's the tricky bit, because we don't really know the details of what we're dealing with. We don't know, for example, that if you wanted to rain in a certain place and you get a couple million people to agree to that and to intend it, that you may well get rain, but we're dealing with a complex weather system and you may create a drought somewhere as a result.
0: Mm-hmm. Or a flood.
1: Or a flood.
0: Yeah, that's exactly what, of course, what stopped me, and I finally realized, you know, what the hell am I doing? However, the success, I think, of the 9 experiments, that's not a gigantic number, but it was amazing, and then it began to scare me a little bit, and as you know, several years ago, I stopped doing it. Now, if there was some sort of global threat, and we're not all that far away from that kind of thing,
1: mm-hmm.
0: Whether you want to talk about human behavior or you want to talk about the current state of the planet and what's going on with the warming and all the rest of that, there may come a time when it may be worth trying, because otherwise we're going to be in a lot of trouble, and I don't know anything else that can affect systems like the weather and the rest of it other than this.
1: It's probably true. I mean, if we, especially in terms of global warming, if we go beyond the stage of last resort, then we have nothing to lose at that point.
0: My feeling, exactly.
1: When it comes to something like peace, you know, like if everyone prayed for peace in the Middle East, it'd have to be very carefully constructed on what that means, because peace means different things to different people. And,
0: right. You
1: know, one way of thinking of peace is as though we're spreading mental Valium over the entire Middle East and everyone just calms down.
0: Oh, no, very well said. It may well be, for example, Dean, that peace to a Palestinian might be the eradication of Israel.
1: Exactly. So do we mean creating a sense of peace within each individual or something larger than that? It would just have to be thought out very carefully before an effort was made. Now, I know that there are dozens, maybe hundreds of groups around the world that are praying for peace. But my guess is that if you imagine that we're all in this giant ocean of consciousness, that hundreds of groups are doing the equivalent of throwing boulders in the ocean, and they will create ripples, but the ripples will tend to all wash each other out.
0: Cancel each other out, yeah.
1: Yeah, they're not being done at the same time, and they're not in the same wavelength and all the rest.
0: All right. How much do we know, Dean, about the effect of one mind versus 100 versus 1,000 versus 5 million. I mean, you know, I've got the ability to perhaps, I don't want to use the word manipulate, but get the cooperation of perhaps millions of minds toward mm-hmm. one single effort. So how much do we know about the difference?
1: I think the data so far suggests that it's not so much the number as the coherence of the number. So, for example, if you have 5 million people and they're somehow able to do the same thing at the same time, and they're really on the same wavelength, their intentions are aligned, right. you get a really big effect. But if you have a couple million people and half of them are thinking, well, I don't know about this, and the other half are thinking, you know, they're all their minds are scattered in some way, you could very well get a complete wash and get absolutely nothing. Mm-hmm. So the reason I say this is because these field consciousness experiments, that's what the Global Consciousness Project is. It's looking at consciousness as a field, in a sense. This has been going on for about a decade now, and they started in small groups, like a group of meditators. And it does appear as though it's the coherence of the group mind. Sometimes it's called like being in the zone. When a group can be in the zone or a sports team is completely in alignment, magic happens. You know, in the Olympics, I forget what year it was, but the U.S. hockey team won the Olympics, and they weren't expected to win at all.
0: Against all odds, and you're exactly right. There's a kind of a zone.
1: There's a zone.
0: Even in the work I do, Dean, I can feel it. There's a certain time when I get in a certain place, and I know I can do no wrong.
1: Right. And if that level of coherence in a group can create magic. In fact, I was interviewed for a documentary a little while ago by people from Boston who are looking into the possibility that the Red Sox won the World Series because of this incredible zone that Red Sox fans got into. When they saw the possibility of actually winning the pennant and then winning the World Series, the whole city just became like one giant mind.
0: Hear, hear. What a wonderful example that is. I mean, again, talk about against all odds. It was just impossible. But night after night, the impossible kept happening. And you think it might have been that, a whole city in such alignment in their thinking.
1: Well, there have been a lot of studies looking at whether there is a home team advantage. And it is very, very clear. The statistics are very clear on this, that there is a home team advantage. So that's just on a very small scale. That, you know, the home crowd helps somehow, and there's some normal psychological reasons, but maybe it goes beyond that. The home crowd will help. And so if you now have a building coherence in a place like Boston and surrounding areas, could they help the team? I think the answer is yes.
0: Oh, I think clearly it is. In fact, I think the odds makers in Las Vegas, as a general rule, give about 3 points, and they don't give things for nothing, 3 points to a team for a home field advantage. Something
1: right.
0: like that is fairly normal. So it's real.
1: It's real, yeah. So what about a home team advantage for the entire planet? I think you're right when you said earlier that if there was something that was threatening the entire globe and everybody understood it, and now with modern media, we can get an enormous number of people all thinking the same thoughts at the same time. I think we could see the equivalent of a miracle.
0: Of a home team advantage for the planet. All right, Dean, hold tight. We're up here at the top of the hour. God, this is fascinating stuff. Dean Radin, Dr. Dean Radin is my guest. We're talking about consciousness, and we're talking about really beginning to talk about doing something about it all. And we'll pick up on that exact point when we get back from Manila in the Philippines. But it really doesn't matter. I'm Art Bell. It is indeed. Hi, everybody, from Manila in the Philippines, Southeast Asia. I am Art Bell, and that song just said, there are times when all the world's asleep. Well, not really, but there are indeed times when very large portions of the world are asleep, and I wonder if that makes any difference at all, or if the conscious mind, at times when it is awake, when it really is conscious, is producing a different result than when it's asleep. I suppose you could look at the eggs on one side of the world, where mainly everybody's asleep at a certain hour, versus the eggs on the other side of the world. I don't know. That's a question we'll ask. The whole thing is fascinating. Talk about a home team advantage. What happened in Boston was nigh on to impossible, and yet It happened, as Dean pointed out, kind of a home team. We'll explore all of this further with Dean Radin in a moment.

0: Once again, Dr. Dean Radin. Dr. Radin, Holly in Georgia sends the following fast blast, and it's exactly my concern. It says, hi, Art. So basically, if we get everyone on the planet convinced that global warming is causing the planet to get hotter, and everyone is in the same place and worried all together, might it not be that we are heating the place up simply by thinking about it?
1: We don't know how far the push can go. In other words, all of the effects that we see in the Global Consciousness Project are changes in order, changes in statistical order. So these are not gigantic. We're not pushing mountains around. We're pushing around order. Conceivably, if given that there's the butterfly effect in weather, the chaotic effects in the weather, it may be the case that all of the concern would change weather patterns in some way, but whether it would actually warm up the planet, literally, that's still unknown.
0: Well, it may be unknown, but I've had this subtle feeling for some time that ultimately consciousness, directed consciousness, may be a greater power than atomic energy. I don't know. I've just had that feeling. And so what Holly says does concern me. In other words, science, most of science is now becoming convinced. For a long time, it was very controversial about whether or not we were actually getting global warming. Mm-hmm. That's kind of settling down to almost everybody believing it. And as more and more scientists come out with declarations that, yes, it's happening, yes, it's speeding up faster than we thought, then more and more people begin believing that. And perhaps like me, they're a little pessimistic, and there you go.
1: Mm-hmm. Yeah, it could feed on itself. It's possible. But as I said, whether the minds of people can cause the world literally to heat up, that's not so clear to me. We can probably,
0: or conversely, whether we could cause it to cool down.
1: Yeah, I think we collectively can tweak it. We can push it in various ways, but for very large scale effects, like pushing an asteroid out of orbit or something right. of that sort, that I'm not so sure about.
0: Well, I don't think we've given that one a try yet, and I hope we don't have to.
1: Mm-hmm.
0: But there may come a time, either with the global warming, which is beginning to get rather serious. I mean, look at what's going on in North America right now. West coast of the U.S. are having power brownouts, and everybody's worried about the power and the temperatures and all the rest of it.
1: Mm-hmm.
0: It's beginning to get rather serious, and if too many more years go by and it keeps increasing at the present rate, it's going to get very serious.
1: Yeah. Yeah, and perhaps one of the biggest dangers is that things change slowly enough. I mean, even over the course of a couple of years, that's extremely fast in geological time.
0: It sure is.
1: But on the human day-to-day work, it's not that fast. But we could find ourselves in an extremely serious trouble in a couple of years, and then we have to do something.
0: Yeah, exactly. Exactly. That's what I'm concerned about. So it may come to the point where either myself or whoever is sitting in this chair may decide that it needs to be used, because otherwise there's going to be mass trouble. Anyway, getting back to something else I mentioned, in that little piece of bumper music, all the world's asleep. Well, of course, that doesn't occur. But indeed, about half the world at any given time probably is asleep. So
1: right.
0: I wonder if there's have you looked at all at that?
1: We have, yeah, and the easiest way to look at that in the Global Consciousness Project was by looking at New Year's, because New Year's occurs in each time zone, and there's, I forget if there's either 36 or 38 time zones, because there are a number of them around the half hour, and anyway, you can separate the world into the waking half and the sleeping half. The sleeping half, in terms of time zones, actually occurs mostly over the Pacific Ocean. Because in terms of population, there's very, very little population on the portion of the Earth that covers the Pacific Ocean. In fact, from space, you can approach the planet and almost see only water if you come at it at the right angle.
0: Right.
1: So we can separate then and look for what happens at the stroke of midnight in the time zones where there are people versus time zones with no people. And basically all of the effect is occurring in the time zones with people.
0: Wow.
1: So that's That suggests.
0: Is that really true? You said basically most of the effect. I mean, that's very significant.
1: Yeah. I have a graph of that in the book Entangled Minds.
0: All right. By now, a lot of people they're going to want to get their hands on your book. So how do they do? How?
1: They can buy it off of your website. They'll end up on Amazon, or they can go to entangleminds.com, and they'll still end up at Amazon or anywhere. I was in an airport the other day, and I saw it in an airport bookstore.
0: Oh, really?
1: Yeah, so that's all sources where you can buy books.
0: Well, I'll tell you, when you see it in an airport bookstore, you know you've made it.
1: Yeah, that was exciting.
0: I'm sure it spread a big smile across your face to see that. It's, I believe, our future, and I sure would like to see more money and more effort being poured into this. You made a statement a little bit earlier that kind of blew me away. You said that entangled communication or communication using this method is now mainstream. Mm. Well, I didn't know that, Dean, so tell me more.
1: Well, I'm not an expert in the in quantum cryptography or in quantum computing, but I do know that certainly the U.S. government and most of the major computer manufacturers are very heavily investing in the next generation of computers, which are going to be quantum computers. And the reason why is because a quantum computer can operate at thousands to millions of times faster than current technologies.
0: Huh.
1: They compute not simply zeros and ones, but they, in effect, they compute the whole range of possible answers all at once because they're working on wave-like structures rather than particle-like structures. So
0: a quantum computer then, Dean, would be able to, for example, give me an idea of the difference in what a quantum computer would do versus the fastest we've got at the moment.
1: I actually have a quote somewhere in my book. I won't look it up at the moment, but it's something like a desktop quantum computer would be able to outcalculate every existing computer on the planet, just one.
0: Wow.
1: We're dealing with such a significant increase in computing power from the equivalent of a desktop quantum computer that everyone sees that as the obvious goal in mind. And actually, it is because of the interest in creating such a computer that advancements in entanglement research have advanced so quickly as well.
0: I'm a real fan of Google, Dean. You can damn near get anything answered you want in the world on Google.
1: Right.
0: But a quantum computer. One of the things a quantum computer might be able to do, correct me if I'm wrong, is to look elsewhere for answers to questions. And by that I mean look into time or even into another dimension for the answer to a question. Or is that too far out in left field?
1: I don't know about another dimension, but possibility of looking through space and time. Uh-huh. I mean, from a conventional point of view, I don't think you're going to get anybody working on quantum computers to admit that. But I do work in that field, and since quantum mechanics is not limited by space and time in the usual ways, I think it is conceivable that a quantum computer might be possible to build that is able to look through time. I mean, we know that we can do it. We can do it, and there are people who believe that the brain essentially is a type of quantum computer. It behaves a lot more like a quantum device than it does like a classical computer. And we know through experiments that I've done and other people have done that it is possible in the lab to show that we can respond about 3 to 5 seconds before a future event. Now, this is response in an unconscious way. It's your body responding before your mind's aware of it. But we can demonstrate that now in the laboratory.
0: God, that's incredible. Would you expect that as it's developed, a quantum computer would actually quite quickly surpass the human brain in its and perhaps even approach what we consider to be some form of consciousness?
1: I think it very well might. Yes.
0: Really?
1: Yeah. The thing is that if we can design a brain, essentially, which is what I think what a quantum computer will eventually be, once it becomes smart enough to be able to start designing itself, it will essentially evolve probably hundreds of thousands of times faster than we're evolving, in which case you can almost imagine that the instant that the first quantum computer comes online, it will explode in terms of its intelligence and immediately become a whole lot more intelligent than anybody who has ever lived on Earth. And
0: isn't that potentially terribly dangerous?
1: Yeah, it could be dangerous. I mean, it could decide with – there are a lot of science fiction stories based on this general notion that the computers decide that we are an annoyance and we have to go away now.
0: Either an annoyance or we're ultimately perhaps suicidal or something. In other words, even if it were very carefully designed to do the very best for man, the best for man might turn out to be something that we're not all that pleased with.
1: Right. One would hope that you can build into such a thing the Asimov's three laws of robotics. But as Asimov wrote again and again, there are all kinds of tricks involved even in his three laws and reasons why computers would do something that doesn't make logical sense from our point of view. So it is a risk. But, you know, any advanced form of science is a risk. It's a risk to study consciousness deeply because, as you said, I think it's very likely the case that a significant understanding of consciousness would be far more powerful than atomic energy. Because if it turns out that consciousness actually is more fundamental than what we think of as the fundamental physical forces, then we're dealing with some element of creation itself, and that becomes a little tricky.
0: That actually takes me back to something very much earlier in the show, and I don't know if you heard the first hour or not, but the Pope actually made mention of the fact that he would rather not see us investigate the actual moment of creation, that there is there's a great danger from his point of view in our investigating that moment of creation. Anything after that, as far as the Pope is concerned, is fine. But investigating the actual moment of creation, he says, is a no-no. I take it you would not agree with that point of view. Or do you?
1: Well, no, I guess I don't. I mean, as a scientist, I'm driven by curiosity. I always would rather know. I'd rather be cautious. And if there was any inkling that opening a door is the bad thing to do, I would think very hard about opening that door. But so far, we've done okay. And I think that in general, it's better to know than not to know.
0: I suppose. I don't want to crash any websites, but we should make the bulk of the audience know they can actually go and look at these eggs. They can actually log on to a website, and they can watch these eggs. There's little noises associated with the eggs' reaction from different parts of the world. And they're listed, and there's little dings and dongs, and every now and then they do go crazy. And I have a lot of people in the audience who watch these eggs, and I'll get emails saying, oh, my God, Art, they're going crazy. Is it worth doing that? In other words, is it worth sitting there and watching what's going on or monitoring what's going on and then looking for an event?
1: Well, of course, you can do that, but that's not the way that the project is run. Because we're dealing with a large random system, there will be times when just completely by chance that all of the eggs will become coherent and you'll get a big spike. But that's not, we don't do that. I mean, we don't do that kind of analysis because it's too easy to read in that something is happening. And we do it from the other direction where we first look at a world event and then we look at the data associated with that world event.
0: So you're still looking at it all historically, really. Mike in Auburn, Washington, who asks the obvious, ask your guest if any specific predictions have been made by these eggs. And, of course, the answer to that is no, correct?
1: No, that's correct.
0: Yeah. Do you ever think that the research into all of this, Dean, could get to the point where something more specific than you can now look at could be discerned?
1: I think almost certainly. When Roger Nelson gave this talk at this physics symposium, one of his last slides said that not only is this a unique database, that nothing like this has ever been created before. But we were surprised when Roger and a physicist named Peter Bancel were the ones who went back in the database, looked at the earthquakes, and found this two-hour precursor. They were very surprised to see that. So this is just one of probably lots of surprises that await us when we have enough analysts looking at the data and to try to understand what it's trying to tell us. In other words, it's as though we have a lot of data. We can correlate it against all kinds of things, stock market, and you name it. We expect that there are many surprises waiting. Because any time a new instrument is developed, and this essentially is a new type of instrument, it reveals a new element of the world, a new element of reality, and it opens a new door of knowledge. So it's waiting for us to go through it, and we just need more people to go through it who are able to analyze it.
0: You're sure right about that. Terry in Wenatchee, Washington says, remember the Apollo 13 incident? Were those people in Cape Canaveral, Florida, that literally stopped and prayed in public for the astronauts? The whole city came to a stop for a significant period of time, with everyone focusing on the astronauts' safe return. Now, I don't know if your project goes back that far. I suspect it does not.
1: It does not, but coincidentally, the person in charge of bringing Apollo 13 back was Edgar Mitchell. Mm-hmm. Edgar Mitchell is the founder of the Institute of Noetic Sciences, and I've spoken to him about this, and he feels that the actual probability of Apollo 13 coming back with the astronauts alive was very close to zero. There were just so many things that could have gone wrong. And it wasn't just the Cape Canaveral that was praying. The whole world was alerted and was praying.
0: Correct.
1: And he felt that it was the combined will of the world that made a near-zero probability actually happen. That it basically was a kind of a probabilistic miracle that the astronauts were able to land safely on Earth.
0: Kind of like Boston.
1: In a sense, yes. Yes. We know how dangerous it is to take any shuttle or any spacecraft back into orbit, as we know from recent events. It's easy to just burn up. And yet these guys, who were in a very seriously crippled spacecraft, managed not only to swing around the moon, but to actually make it back in one piece. That
0: against
1: is incredible.
0: All odds. Yeah, absolutely incredible. This whole thing is absolute. This whole field of study is absolutely incredible. And it's so exciting. I don't see how you can keep from just sort of getting overexcited about the whole thing.
2: 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And now, Art Bell.

0: Welcome to Nigh Underground, bringing you Art Bell classics all the way from the high desert. 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And now, Art Bell.
1: Or maybe to spirituality, to be comfortable.
2: All right. Hold on, Dean. We're at a break point here. So a lot of science out there is not so happy about this. Why? Because it's getting a little too close to religion, to faith. Isn't that fascinating? I didn't know that there was sort of another camp out there on this consciousness business. From Manila in the Philippines, Southeast Asia, I'm Art Bell. Dean Radin, Dr. Dean Radin is my guest. We're talking about consciousness, and I guess we're also really talking about intent, and I've got a question about intent in a moment, and also the fact that science is apparently not so happy, or some of science is not so happy about the work that Dean is doing and the work going on at Princeton. It is very controversial, and I suppose that in a way, as he mentioned, It kind of approaches religion. At any rate, we'll ask more about that. We'll also take calls at the top of the hour, all coming up in a moment.

0: On this program over the years, I have asked many doctors and many scientists if they believe in God or not. And I suppose I could ask Dean the same question. I think, though, the answer I'd get from Dean would not be such an affirmative, long pause and then no. Dean, why not? Let me give it a try.
1: No, I wouldn't say no. I would say I'm agnostic. Mm-hmm. That, one of the things that, in a sense, is required if you're going to call yourself a scientist is skepticism. And skepticism, in its true sense, simply means doubt. That you are open-minded, but you doubt until you have some reason to change the doubt into a belief. For me, the belief is based on data. I believe that some psychic effects are real because I see them often enough in the laboratory and I know the conditions under which I've seen them. But at the same token, you don't want to be so open-minded that your brains fall out.
0: That's right.
1: So the scientists that I'm talking about who don't like this topic are, there are, of course, professional skeptical societies, but I don't really regard them as true skeptics. People who specialize in debunking and
0: no, they're professional. They're professional skeptics, Dean.
1: Well, this is what I mean. That they're deniers and mm-hmm. debunkers, as opposed to people who are actually asking the hard questions and be willing to accept it if they're true.
0: Right, but what? Let's move back to mainstream science. You're saying that some of mainstream science is not all that pleased with this line of. Research. And you know, I do interview a lot of people, scientists, doctors, and in general, pressed, there'll be a long pause and they'll say, no, I don't believe in God. And I guess it's that group that's not so pleased, eh?
1: No, I'm not sure it's that. I mean, I think someone can certainly be agnostic or an atheist and accept that there's something yet to be learned about consciousness. That doesn't necessarily have anything to do with God. I expect, for example, that if you simply traced the meaning of spirituality over time, you would find that originally it was elemental spirits, you know, and other kinds of concepts that we someday may be able to actually figure out what they are in a scientific way. The whole history of science has been taking superstitions and ideas that are considered metaphysical or occult, and slowly beginning to piece together a rational framework for understanding these things.
0: That's right. Isn't it almost the ultimate goal of science, one would think, to either prove or disprove what most people take as a matter of faith?
1: I'm not sure I'd put it in that way. I would say more that the goal of science is to increase our knowledge about who and what we are and the world that we live in.
0: Yes, and, but

0: that path inevitably leads, for example, a very good example is looking at the instant of creation. Mm-hmm. If we look and discern what that instant of creation really was, we probably either underscore everybody's faith or, you know, push some holes in it.
1: I think it would actually support people's faith. Because there certainly are very well-trained scientists, including physicists, who are also extremely religious, and they have a very strong faith. And mm-hmm. their faith is bolstered by what they learn in physics, because they would marvel at the amazing complexity and order that appears in the world. So I have plenty of scientists who are colleagues and friends who are very religious. And they don't see any incompatibility between their faith and what science is learning.
0: Mm-hmm. You mentioned in your book, I think one chapter, it says here, a link between the atomic bomb and clairvoyance. Mm. Explain that one.
1: All right. Let's see. There's this guy named Sir J.J. Thompson at mm-hmm. Cambridge University, who, among other things, was the one who measured the electron for the first time and got the Nobel Prize for it. He hired a man named Francis Aston as an assistant. And Aston, also a physicist, had read a book in 1908 called Occult Chemistry. And that book was written by the theosophists Annie Besant and Charles Leadbeater. So these are two clairvoyants who, in their clairvoyant vision, described the structure of the atom by shrinking themselves down in their mind to be able to literally look at an atom and draw it. And one of the things that they drew was what they called a new form of the element neon, which they called meta-neon, because it wasn't quite like what they imagined neon was supposed to be. And they said that this meta-neon had an atomic weight of 22.33. So Aston read this. Some years later, 4 years later, Aston actually discovered a substance at that atomic weight while analyzing neon gas.
0: Wow.
1: He also called it meta-neon, after what the theosophists had said, and he presented it in a paper to the British Association for the Advancement of Science. Later, his discovery was called an isotope, and he then got the Nobel Prize for discovering isotopes, namely elements that could have too many electrons. It became a key discovery about atomic structure, which many years later became absolutely central in the development of the atomic bomb. If there weren't isotopes, you can't have an atomic bomb.
0: That's right.
1: So this is a case where if it wasn't for the clairvoyant description of meta-neon, Aston may not have discovered isotopes, in which case we won't have atomic bombs.
0: All right. Also this, and I'm really, really interested in this, toward the end of your book, you have a drawing. Joe McMonagle is a remote viewer. I've mm-hmm. interviewed him any number of times here on the program, and we've talked many times about not just remote viewing, but remote influencing. Now, I guess right now we think of a single mind as, I don't know, not that strong an influence on anything, perhaps able to influence a non-random computer or something like that. But that's about it. Not, as you pointed out earlier, to move mountains or mm-hmm. something like that. However, there is a drawing of a mind amplification device. And now, can you explain what such a device, do you believe it to be possible, and if so, can you explain how it might work, how it might be constructed?
1: Well, this is part of a long-term project on looking at the role of intention in the behavior of physical systems.
0: Uh-huh.
1: If it turns out that mind and matter are actually connected in some way, which I believe the evidence suggests it is,
0: mm-hmm.
1: Then inconceivably it should be able to be possible to use that to do various tasks. I mean, like a silly task would be to create a psychic garage door opener.
0: Hmm.
1: But nevertheless, a task like that, where you have a intention-operated switch.
0: Mm-hmm.
1: So what kind of a physical system would become the detector of this intention? And by the way, it only makes sense if it can somehow be tuned to an individual, because otherwise everybody would be opening your garage door.
0: That's right.
1: In addition, it has to be able to discriminate between a frivolous thought and a thought in which you really mean it. So there has to be some degree of intelligence in terms of the detector of the intention. So I didn't know how to build one of these, and I had the opportunity to work with Joe for about a year, in which, as you may know, the way that Joe works is he doesn't want to know anything in advance, because otherwise it'll tend to bias what he says.
0: Right.
1: So I simply targeted him on future technologies that did this. A future technology, not too far in the future because they wouldn't understand it, but more like prototypes of working intention switches that I wanted him to then draw. And so he did this. I have a large file full of drawings and descriptions of technologies which are in the near-term future in which these intention switches are being made.
0: All right. That would require not only a discerning receiver to activate a switch. It would also require, perhaps, some kind of amplification device or what we would think of as a transmitter to aid the brain in transmitting a stronger signal. Yes?
1: Not so much on the brain side. It's more on the receiving side. The detector itself takes advantage of quantum properties and ways of manipulating the results of quantum events in slightly new ways.
0: All right, so, question. Would the receiver, Dr. Radin, be tuned to the transmitter or the human brain simply by some prior association?
1: At least in these prototype devices, my understanding of what Joe has written is that it would have to be trained in the same way that a voice recognition system might need to be trained.
0: Exactly.
1: Yeah.
0: Exactly. So there is an association that's formed,
1: right,
0: much like with IBM, and then from that point forward, you would essentially be tuned, the receiver would be tuned to that particular brain.
1: Well, yes, to the brain, but more towards the intention itself. It's not the brain so much as the mind, the okay, mind of the intender. Yeah.
0: All right. All right. Intention. Let me stick for just one moment with intention. I interview people like Dr. Evelyn Paglini. She is a witch, and when I have her on the program, Dr. Radin, she talks all the time about how the importance of intention. Mm-hmm. You know, they make all kinds of claims that a witch can do this or a witch can do that, or actually cast a spell on somebody, and that it's all wrapped around intention. And I'm sure this is something that mainstream, you know, science certainly scoffs at a lot, but it sure is in the same ballpark, if you'll pardon the expression, as what you've been talking about tonight.
1: Mm-hmm. Yeah, intention and attention seem to be the key. That's true. When you look at the, say, Patanjali's Yoga Sutras, written over 5,000 years ago, the whole process of meditation is essentially an attention training process. And the wisdom of the yogic masters basically said that if you learn to train your attention to a certain degree, eventually you learn how to calm your mind and your body becomes calm. That's like stage one. The second stage is you begin to run into clairvoyance. When you are sufficiently have a still enough mind, you run into clairvoyance. When you get further down the line, you begin not only to adjust your attention, but you begin to put a little bit of intention in it as well. And it's at that stage where you start to get claims of things like levitation and invisibility and the other so-called cities. So in the laboratory, at least, we haven't gotten to the point where we're able to see those kinds of effects. But we do ask people to apply their attention and intention, and that's where we get interesting effects in both distant healing and with random number generators.
0: Mm-hmm. Is there any difference between Art Bell getting several million people to concentrate on one particular outcome, weather related or whatever it might be, and a group of people praying? See, here we go again. We're beginning to get back to religion a little bit. But is there any difference between this intent work that we're doing and prayer?
1: There's two general categories of prayer. One is you intend for something to happen. Mm-hmm. It's you wishing. The other one is thy will be done type of prayer, mm-hmm. in which case you're wishing for the greatest good for all without having a specific outcome in mind. And people who do distant prayer, for healing in particular, oftentimes will say that the thy will be done prayer seems to work better than I wish this to happen.
0: Is there any science to support that?
1: Not too much yet.
0: Okay, well, I know there's been a whole bunch of experiments done that claim that prayer with intent for somebody to heal has been shown again and again and again to honestly work compared to a random sample.
1: The clinical trials are actually, the jury is out, I would say.
0: Okay.
1: Some of the studies have worked. There are two large studies recently, one at Duke University and one at Harvard University, that did not work. There are hand-waving explanations, perhaps, as to why they didn't work, but the fact is that professional prayers were told to pray for certain people, and they did not get significantly better. In fact, at the study in Harvard, the people who were being prayed for and they were told that they were being prayed for, they did significantly worse. So
0: Wow. The
1: jury is out when it comes to praying for health. But when you come into the laboratory under much better controlled conditions, the jury is in when it comes to whether or not one person's intention can affect another person's physiology.
0: And the answer to that is yes.
1: The answer to that is yes. So we don't know yet how to get from one person intending towards another's physiology to praying for somebody else's health outcome. That's a leap we don't know how to do yet.
0: God, this is such a fascinating field. And again, you made that statement about communications already being mainstream. That it's, you see, I just didn't know that. I had no idea that anybody was actually using quantum technology to attempt secure communication of any kind. And you're saying that's mainstream. I would love to know what's going on.
1: Yeah, it's big. I'm sure you can find a guest who will talk your ear off on that one.
0: Can you suggest somebody?
1: Let me work on it a little bit.
0: All right. I'd appreciate anything in the field. I had no idea that was going on, and certainly I don't believe it's been talked about on this program. Mm-hmm. I can imagine that it would work, but I had no idea that it was working.
1: Yeah, it is working.
0: That's something that our intelligence agencies certainly would be all over. If you can imagine communication with no key whatsoever, no possibility of interception, no possibility of decryption, that's just mind-blowing.
1: They're the main funders of this research. Yep.
0: Well, of course. Wow. I learn something on this program all the time. Do you happen to know who's doing the main funding? Is it CIA, NSA? Who's doing this?
1: You name it. They're all funding it.
0: They're all funding it, huh?
1: Yep.
0: Are we leading the world, do you happen to know, Dr. Radin, in this field, or are we playing catch-up?
1: I think we're probably on par, although most of the basic research is coming out of Europe on this. When it comes to where we are in terms of technology, I don't know. I'm not an expert enough in that area to know. But when you look in journals like Science and Nature and Physical Review and the other main journals, a lot of the basic research is coming out of Europe on quantum technologies.
0: Worrisome, actually. When you look at other areas of science, the United States, because of our, we're a Christian nation. There's no doubt about it. And, for example, in genetic research, We've drawn a lot of lines in the sand that we're not allowing people to pass. In Europe, they're readily going across those lines. I guess it doesn't necessarily hit this field, but it's hitting other fields of science, and Europe is going nuts.
1: And it is definitely hitting the field that I'm in as well.
0: Oh, is it?
1: Yeah. In the United States today, there is not a single active academic lab left. Not one. So the Princeton lab is basically in retirement now. There are no other laboratories that are devoted to this topic in the United States within academia. There are a handful of professors who are interested and in a few cases teaching courses, but that's quite different than a laboratory. The whole thing is in Europe now.
0: God. All right. Hold on. We're at the top of the hour. Dr. Dean Radin is my guest, and you are now welcome to line up on the lines because we're going to open the lines and allow you to ask Dr. Radin questions. My God, if you don't have questions after hearing all of this, you just have not been listening. From the high rise located in Southeast Asia, specifically Manila, Philippines, I'm Art Bell. This is Coast to Coast AM. Worldwide, indeed. Good evening, good morning, good afternoon, whatever it may be. It certainly is my honor and privilege to be escorting you through the weekend, and what a great weekend this has been. Kind of a nice welcome back. Dr. Dean Radin is my guest, and it just simply does not get any more fascinating than this. There's no question about it. My God, this is fascinating stuff. Entangled Minds is the doctor's new book, and I heartily suggest that you make your way to Amazon one way or the other and collect it for yourself quickly, because I have a feeling this is our future, one way or the other. So in a moment, we're going to open the phone lines, and it's all you and Dr. Dean Radin. I'm Art Bell.

0: Once again, Dr. Dean Radin. I'm Art Bell. Hi there. Doctor, just before we begin on the lines here, I would like to say to you that, look, even though I'm not presently doing these experiments, if you decide that you would like to try some kind of controlled experiment, I am at your disposal.
1: Okay, that's a very generous offer, and I will keep it in mind.
0: Please do. I'm sure, I guess you're kind of cautious the way I am with regard to these experiments. You sound every bit as cautious as I am, if not more so. Is that so?
1: I have a healthy respect for what we're dealing with, yes.
0: All right, let's go to the phones and see what people have to say. Wildcard Line, you're on the air with Dr. Dean Radin and Art Bell. Hi.
2: Hey, greetings from Las Vegas, Nevada, Art. It's BD from LV. Hey, you know, as far as Dean goes, man, it's like, from what he's saying, you know, with this Project 51 hits, it seems like that we're transmitting something from our brains, which may potentially lead us to believe that the mind-brain system can act as a transmitter-receiver of particular waveforms and affect these random number generators. And, you know, it goes back to the pineal gland, the Hindus, and, the pineal gland started producing DMT at 48 days. 48 days, 3,000 years ago, stated that that's when the reincarnation started taking place. And, you know, we're starting to verify all these things here in the 90s. I mean, are we getting to a tipping point, I guess, is my question.
0: Okay, a tipping point. Are we at some kind of tipping point, Dean?
1: A tipping point.
0: Yeah, I know. I didn't quite grasp that fully myself. But, you know, some kind of turning point where we're, I guess that's almost fair to say. I mean, with what you've, for example, I note that it's been some time since you and I talked. And the first time we talked and the second time, Dean, you were very, very tentative about a lot of this. This time, I listened to you carefully, and you're not as tentative as you were.
1: Well, we have a lot more data.
0: Yeah.
1: I mean, it basically all comes down to what is the data trying to tell us, and the data has continued to compound in such a way that the possibility that it's a mistake or chance is becoming vanishingly small.
0: So 300,000 to 1, that's vanishingly small, all right.
1: Yeah, it'll still fluctuate here and there. You know, it'll go up and down a little bit, but it's pretty much continually been going in the direction where at some point we have to entertain some other hypothesis. Let's put it that way. Something else is going on.
0: Okay, let's move east of the Rockies. You're on the air with Dr. Dean Radin and Art Bell. Hi.
3: Hello, this is Jacob from Chanute, Kansas.
0: Yes.
3: How you doing, Art?
0: Just fine, Jacob.
3: Mm-hmm. Pleasure to speak with you guys. My question is, in National Geographic, they had an article about the Mayan 2012 calendar and how they speak on the change of our consciousness in that turn because we're coming to a 25,000 and 5,000-year celestial event.
1: Mm-hmm.
3: I was wondering if you've studied or looked into any of that.
1: I've read a book or two, but I'm certainly not an expert in that area. The only thing which actually is relevant to the work that I've studied is the possibility that there is something peculiar about the galactic center in relationship to psychic ability. And that was actually a major surprise, even to the person who discovered it. And the discovery basically says that when it has to do with the local sidereal time and psi performance in laboratory tests.
0: Okay, well, what about this? The Mayan calendar, of course, ends in 2012. And on this program and any other program like it, we get endless references to 2012. So there is an expectation out there, Dr. Radin, that something's going to happen in 2012. If you look at this whole consciousness thing, that may turn into some intent that'll cause something to happen in 2012. Any worry about that?
1: There's always some worry that there's a self-fulfilling prophecy that goes on.
0: Yeah.
1: But on the other hand, think about all of the concern about Y2K. And Y2K came and went without a hitch.
0: Mm-hmm.
1: Now, there was a lot of work in the computer business to make sure that it wasn't going to be a problem, but In this particular case, I wouldn't be too surprised if 2012, December 21st, is it, if it comes and goes without a hitch also.
0: Turns out to be another Y2K.
1: Right.
0: We can hope that. A lot of people do not realize the billions of dollars that were spent. They went and said, oh, what a total non-event. Well, one of the reasons it was a non-event was a lot of people did a whole lot of work and spent a whole lot of money to make it so.
1: That's right.
0: For
1: 2012, there's nothing that we can do to prevent the alignment that is predicted to take place, in which case maybe it won't be like Y2K.
0: Cross fingers. West of the Rockies, you're on the air with Dr. Dean Radin and Art Bell. Hi.
4: Hi, this is John in Seattle.
0: Hi, John.
4: When Mr. Radin was on back on May 4th, it was my first knowing that there were these random generator eggs.
0: Right.
4: And I had in the back of my head kind of a desire to see if I could affect these generators.
0: Mm-hmm.
4: And, you know, really sparked an experience in my head. About 3 days, I'm guessing, after he was on, probably about 1 a.m., plus or minus, I'd been to the bathroom after break, and I came back to my table where I take notes, and instead of sitting down, I just turned and put one hand on the table. And it's like my consciousness turned a little bit, and I found myself like standing in the head of a giant entity, and the earth came out of his chest, and the word one flowed from his mouth across the earth.
0: Well, that's quite an experience. I have no idea what it means in the larger scheme of things, but it's an interesting experience. There is, I suppose, one thing somebody could do. Dr. Radin, it's possible to go to Google. I guess you could tell everybody how to go see the eggs, but if you go and you put in Princeton space eggs, it'll get you there. You'll eventually see them. Would it be possible, are the eggs now marked geographically? Do we know where each one is?
1: Oh, yeah. Yep.
0: Are they actually marked on the screen display that you get?
1: Not on the screen display I think you're talking about is an overall display of behavior around the world. But there is a map that you can see where they're coming from.
0: All right.
1: If you go a little bit deeper into it.
0: Okay, I guess what I'm asking is, could you go to the egg that is most regional for you and sit there and have a little fun and try to affect that particular egg?
1: No. No, you can't get feedback like that in real time.
0: Okay. All right. All right, I just thought I'd ask. There is, of course, that computer program we've referenced previously on this program that I have that I absolutely love, the one in which you can bring down a picture of the Earth, for example, and then random noise on the other side and try to get either the random noise or the Earth to materialize. And I wish there was a way to get that distributed to more people. Is there, by the way? Is that still available?
1: I don't think it's still available. I can give a plug to a company that just came out with a new experiment. It's called Psygenics. I'm not affiliated with these folks at all, but it's an interesting site. It's PSIGENICS, Psygenics.com. And it actually is a random number generator that runs in software. And the fellow who developed it has a patent for this process. It's an interesting patent. So he's created what amounts to a similar experiment like you'd find at the Pear Lab, but you can download it and run it on your PC.
0: How cool is that? All right, I'll be on that as soon as I'm done here. First time caller line, you're on the air with Dr. Dean Radin and Art Bell. Hi.
5: Yes, hello. How are you gentlemen doing?
0: Quite well, sir. Thank you.
5: Thank you. I have a theory to add to the discussion of mass conscious. And
0: sure.
5: If it is, in fact, an energy like we think of other energies, you were talking earlier a bit on the localization of these random generators and if they, in fact, if, in fact, the phenomenon that is going on is that. But you guys pretty much have stated it, but I believe this energy, this mass conscious energy, undergoes an inverse square law, like how light energy is more prominent at its source and it spreads out and dissipates at greater distances. And
0: I don't think that's true, Doctor. You know, in a traditional transmitter, like a AM or an FM transmitter, what that caller said is certainly true. It's very, very strong at the source, and then spreads out and becomes measurably weaker as it covers more geography. That does not seem to be true, or does it?
1: Well, it's an interesting question, because there is some evidence that these effects drop off with distance.
0: And
1: I actually discussed that evidence in Entangled Minds, because while it is very clear that something like remote viewing can work over distance of the planet, radio can work across the distance of the planet as well. You know, there are ways of getting signals in very far distances. And the fact is that we really haven't tested the non-locality beyond from about here to halfway to the moon, which is about as far as we've gone, when Edgar Mitchell did a test from them coming back from the moon.
0: Correct.
1: So there's a couple of experiments looking at distance, and while it's not exactly inverse square, there does appear to be a decline.
0: Huh. Okay, well, that would suggest, if true, that it is kind of like RF, in a sense, that it does dissipate with distance, and that would also, I don't know, it seems to me, it would suggest to me that it is using a specific medium in which to communicate. This is a surprise. What you're saying right now is a gigantic surprise to me. I didn't expect that. I thought that across time and distance, there was no discernible lessening of the of this. I'm going to call it a signal. I don't know if that's right or wrong, but whatever.
1: It is also true that at least within the experiments on precognition, that there is a fall off in accuracy with increased time. So both in time and space, the assumption for a long time was that this is completely non-local and that it is the same everywhere. But in looking, I've sifted through the data pretty significantly to see if I could find evidence that for that or against it. And to my surprise, too, I found that there actually is some reason to believe that it does drop off. Which is great, because it means that there's a way to get a handle on what's happening physically.
0: That's exactly where I was going to be going. In other words, some way to measure its frequency or the medium through which this communication is occurring. Ultimately, it would say that, wouldn't it?
1: That's right. It may be, however, in the case of precognition, that the reason for a drop-off is because of the branching probabilities that occur. From, you know, like from one second from now, the world is very likely to be the same. 10 seconds from now, if you try to predict it, it's going to be a little bit different. 2 hours from now, it's going to be extremely different. And the reason for these differences is because at each stage, if you imagine every atom could go in any different direction,
0: there are various possibilities.
1: That's right. And so the future simply becomes a much more probabilistic mush as the further out you go. And by the same token, the reason for the inverse square law is basically the geometry. It's a geometric issue. If you imagine signals spreading out like a sphere, the signal is dropping off because the surface of the sphere keeps getting bigger and bigger. And so there may be something like that, maybe a geometric way of thinking about how these things work.
0: Well, as you throw a rock into the water, you get a ripple. And that ripple, of course, as it approaches the shore, if it's a pretty good distance, begins to dissipate. Same idea?
1: Yeah, and also the height of the ripple. The height of the ripple is the largest where the rock went in.
0: That's right.
1: And then the amplitude of the ripple will dissipate because of friction and inertia and things of that sort. That one is a little somewhat less, has less to do with the geometry of the situation and more to do with physical forces that impede it. I don't think there's something like that's happening here, but it's more that there may be a geometrical reason why these effects drop off.
0: All right. Wildcard Line, you are on the air with Dr. Dean Radin and Art Bell. Hi.
6: Hi. Good afternoon in your time zone.
0: Good afternoon.
6: Yes. Mr. Radin, I was wondering if you really knew about the experiments in the Soviet Union where they used a electrocephalogram, which is basically a medical device to read microvolts off the human mind, which doctors use, mm-hmm. like a oscilloscope for the mind. And what they did is they put on a female adult and put her in one location, and thousands of miles away, they put her child in another location. They induced pain into that children by a little pinprick, and the mother registered on the scope as feeling the pain of the child. Now, this is thousands of miles in distance where they conducted this test, mm-hmm. and what was really weird about the test is not only that she read the pain, she felt the pain in her mind of the child being influenced with pain, but was the speed and what was registered was faster than the speed of light. So the mind is actually transferring and receiving information quicker than the speed of light, which really is quite curious to me because Einstein's theory, it sort of blows that out of the water, mm-hmm. if that's true. But we're all somehow connected. They did this with animals, too, as well. They took a small newborn of one animal. I think it was a rabbit, I believe. And they separated into to an animal. And again, the mother that produced that offspring registered on the EEG as feeling inducing the pain. Mm-hmm. Being experienced. So with that in mind, I mean, your machines could be picking up not only humans, but maybe a economic disaster in the ocean where maybe animals are dying in mass numbers. We have mass extinctions happening on this planet in certain areas, and you'd be picking up those vibes, too, as well, if we have a mass killing of some species due to environmental catastrophes and stuff. So.
0: I suppose it could be, Doctor.
1: Mm-hmm. Yeah, there's maybe 20 studies looking at these EEG types of experiments where two people are monitored and you do some sort of stimulus on one and measure what's happening at the other, and most of these mm-hmm. experiments have worked. It's true.
0: Exactly. And what about his reference to the fact that it's – I'm not sure that they've actually measured it, but is it in fact faster than the speed of light?
1: Well, I think what he's referring to is that sometimes the signal is seen in the receiver's brain or in their body before it actually occurs for the sender.
0: That certainly would be faster than the speed of light.
1: That would require some sort of superluminal signaling. And by the way, at this physics conference that I was at the University of San Diego, for forever, basically, physicists have said that it's impossible to do superluminal signaling because of something called Eberhard's theorem. It's a theorem which says you can't do this.
0: Right.
1: And yet a physicist there made a presentation saying he thinks there may be a way to get around Eberhard's theorem and actually get a superluminal signal that goes backwards in time by 50 microseconds. And that blew us away because this is a mainstream physicist making a prediction that could be tested.
0: Oh, my God. All right. Doctor, hold on. Dr. Dean Radin is my guest. I'm Art Bell from Manila in the Philippines. This has been one fascinating program. Whether it's 1 millisecond or 50 milliseconds, if it's sent, good Lord, if it's actually sent before the occurrence, then everything, just everything we know or we thought we knew about the laws of the universe in which we live is absolutely incorrect. We'll be back. I suppose even the white bird alone in her cage is expressing intent, right? The intent to be free, to fly or die. That's certainly intent. I don't know that a bird has the same form of consciousness that we do, but I've long suspected it to be possible. My guest is Dr. Dean Radin. We're talking about the experiments that have gone on at Princeton. We're talking about his work. And, of course, he's got a book, and I heartily suggest that you buy it. It's called The Conscious Universe. You can go to Amazon.com, probably your ultimate destination, and get it. Again, called The Conscious Universe, something you want to investigate right away. Dean Radin will be back in a moment.

0: once again, Dr. Dean Radin. Dr. Radin, I'm going to ask this. I think I know the answer, but I'm going to ask on behalf of Adam in Alabama anyway. He asks a question for Dr. Radin. Does he know of any schools actively working on these topics that, well, might perhaps be looking for some grad students? Thank you.
1: Well, there are two universities, Gary Schwartz, of course, at the University of Arizona in Tucson, has a small program on mediumship research, and Bruce Grayson at the University of Virginia in Charlottesville has a program on survival research, including things like reincarnation and near-death experience. But that's it as far as I know.
0: Well, that's sad.
1: Well, there are other locations like the Institute of Transpersonal Psychology, and there's Saybrook Institute, both of which are in Northern California. But if someone's looking to be a graduate student and essentially become an apprentice and have mentors that can show them how to do things in the laboratory, there is no place, not in the United States.
0: That is sad.
1: In England and Scotland, there are a half a dozen universities with multiple faculty and multiple graduate students. I'm talking about the University of Edinburgh in particular, and also the University of Northampton in England.
0: So then, even as an inquiring student, you might have to end up going to Europe, is the answer.
1: Most students who are interested in this do end up in Europe, yes.
0: All right. On the international line, you're on the air with Dr. Dean Radin and Art Bell. Good morning or whatever.
2: Morning, Art. Morning, Dr. Radin. I did some experiments way back when for downhole tools, you know, for oil wells, and we used neutron detectors and gamma ray detectors, and it was a prototype. And I was the only one that could make it work. We were just measuring a measurement of the difference between chlorine and hydrogen using, you know, a neutron source. Every time I walked up to it, it would work. Others, it didn't work. You know, everybody else was just, you know, tearing their hair out because, you know, the thing wouldn't work.
1: It's like the opposite of Murphy's Law.
2: No, when you stick things downhole, you're sticking it in Murphy's mother's kitchen oven. So, and
0: hey, listen, how about this? How about cold fusion? Now, there's an interesting example. I think Pollard and Flashman, they ended up going to Europe, but a number of universities tried to get cold fusion to work, and in some cases, they did get it to work, but in many other cases, they didn't. And one almost has to wonder if intent didn't have something to do with the whole thing.
2: Well, with the tools that we were working with, you know, we were just basically detecting different speeds of neutrons and ratios of them.
0: Right.
2: But for some reason, if somebody else tried to run this tool, it wouldn't work. And as soon as I walked up to it and said, you know, well, hey, what's wrong, little baby? And bang, you know, it would work. And I had PhDs tearing their hair out.
1: Are you good with other machines as well?
2: Yeah, I'm good with electronics and the rest. Sometimes it seems like at times I can make things work, you know, just by kind of, you know, what's wrong? Oh, okay. And then all of a sudden, bang, it works, and everybody else just kind of, they don't know.
1: Mm-hmm.
2: Doing a stint fixing TVs way back when in my apprenticeship, I had guys that say, well, what's wrong with this TV? And he wouldn't know, and I'd kind of just walk by to go outside and have a smoke, and I'd just kind of, oh, look at this. And about half an hour later, he'd be cursing and swearing because that was exactly the problem.
0: Okay.
1: Yeah.
0: The moment he said that, the cold fusion thing popped into my mind, Doctor.
1: Mm-hmm.
0: They really had a problem with that. The people, it seems, that really wanted it to work got results. The people who were in doubt or very skeptical all bombed out.
1: Mm-hmm. Well, if the research on mind-matter interaction effects is true, and I believe it is true, it suggests that intention plays a role in any experiment, every experiment. So in the case of having machines work and not work, there's this famous anecdote about Wolfgang Pauli, the famous quantum physicist, who was known as being one of the top theorists in the world, but he had a reputation that whenever he came near a laboratory, no experiment would work. Things would break.
0: Uh-huh.
1: And so there's both people who have the equivalent of a green thumb and people who have the equivalent of a black thumb when it comes to equipment. And in this case, the caller apparently had a green thumb.
0: Uh-huh. No, that's so true. It really is true. Something we don't understand, but your field may impart an understanding in all of this soon enough. East of the Rockies, you're on the air with Dr. Dean Radin and Art Bell. Good morning.
3: Hi, guys. David from Washington, D.C.
0: Yes, David.
3: I've got a couple questions, but the throwaway is the attenuation effect makes me wonder the relationship to dark matter. But my real question has to do with your comment last night, Art, about our being a warrior species. Mm-hmm. And the comment that Dr. Paglini made one time about witches fighting it out on Lammas Night during World War II.
0: Yes.
3: So my question for Dr. Radin is, what happens when you have two groups that are diametrically opposed in their intention and they clash?
0: Well, you have the Mideast. I don't know. Dr. Radin, any comments?
1: Well, if we were able to visualize the intention itself, I imagine it might look like something like waves or a distortion in the medium in which we live or something of that sort, like a disturbance in the force from Star Wars. Ideally, they would cancel each other out, and so nothing would happen. But in the less than ideal case, they might interfere in a constructive way and create havoc. It would not be a pretty sight.
0: Yeah, it wouldn't. Well, what's bothered me about this, Doctor, is that those in the world, for example, who really wish us ill and would plow airplanes into buildings or be willing to kill themselves to take some of us out or whatever, have an extremely strong intent. Mm-hmm. And, of course, we're just sort of whistling in the wind here, going along hoping for no terrorism or no trouble. But the intent on the part of somebody who's willing to give their life for their cause is going to be, strength-wise, much stronger than ours.
1: That's probably correct. And the reaction to that is, I think, as someone said in the beginning of the Second World War, that once you awaken the sleeping tiger, mm-hmm. you're in trouble. So
0: that's
1: in other
0: right.
1: words, when, if the intention of the United States is aroused and we become coherent, that's a massively powerful force.
0: That's correct. Unfortunately, the history of the United States becoming a tiger is not until we've been attacked. And of course, for example, Pearl Harbor being attacked was awful. It was horrible, but it wasn't the end of the world. Now we're beginning to get hold of these weapons that, when used, could conceivably be the end of the world. So
1: right.
0: by the time we make it to a dangerous point, that by the time we're actually attacked, it's too late.
1: Mm-hmm. Yeah, I hope not.
0: Yeah, I hope not, too. West of the Rockies, you're on the air with Dr. Dean Radin and Art Bell. Hi.
2: Hi. I had one question about, does Dr. Radin believe that the prophet's predictions of, say, the Bible or the Quran or any other religious text, would that have anything to do with the events that are happening now? And I think you just kind of covered that a little bit. But, the prophet's predictions coming true because of people wanting the end of the world, because of, you know, mm-hmm. say the promise, the prophecy of a promised land, or after the end of time, so to speak, they would, you know, be promised, virgins or whatever. You know, I don't know what I'm trying to say there, but say enough people jumping into one religion or an influence, would that influence the sea of consciousness, so to speak?
0: No, I think it's a very good question. I mm-hmm. think I know what you're talking about, and I think the doctor does, too. Doctor?
1: The issue about very long-term precognition is a tricky one because, as I mentioned before, that the from now until later, wherever, however long later is, there's so many possible paths to get from here to there that it becomes very difficult to predict beyond a matter of a couple of days. On the other hand, if there is something like a certain current of history that has a certain extremely strong endpoint to it, that it's conceivable that somebody might be able to predict, even thousands of years ahead, something that has this very, very strong attractor at the end. In which case, you can make a plausibility case for why some prophets may have predictions of some important endpoint, but they may not actually get the interpretation of it right. In other words, they get that something very important is coming, but they don't know exactly what it's going to be.
0: Mm-hmm. Remote viewers like Joe McMonagle, are they using the same, for lack of a better word, ether, the same mode of transmission that that's ultimately received by the eggs?
1: We don't know enough to be able to answer that question.
0: It almost seems that way because they, of course, remote viewers claim that they can look and discern answers and things without respect to time, past, present, or future.
1: Yeah. The whole point of the book, Entangled Minds, is addressing the issue of what sort of medium is necessary in order to have remote viewing and mind-matter interaction and precognition and all of the other phenomena. What is necessary? And the conclusion of the book is basically that a classical sense, a classical universe, doesn't do it. You can't have any kind of psychic phenomena if you're dealing with a fixed space and fixed time, or absolute space and absolute time, a Newtonian type of world. You need a different kind of underlying world in order to support these phenomena. And the world that looks like it's compatible with psi is the holistic environment that quantum mechanics suggests and some experiments now begin to show. So in a holistic medium, the one way of thinking of it is that as though we live in this gigantic bowl of jello in which everything actually is all connected, like the old concept of an ether, in a sense.
0: Sure.
1: And if a disturbance actually occurs in the ether, it ripples out. It'll ripple through the whole thing, and everything is affected. So the only difference here is that intention becomes a ripple, and it affects the entire universe. And vice versa, the entire universe is also affecting you back. So that's the kind of model that is both compatible with physics as we know it and becomes compatible with these kinds of consciousness phenomena.
0: If only we had the eggs working back prior to World War II and Hitler, and we could have looked at all of that, if only. First-time caller line, you're on the air with Dr. Dean Radin and Art Bell. Hi.
4: Hi, how are you? My name's Matthew, and first of all, before I get to my question with Dr. Radin, I want to speak for just one second to all the aspiring graduate students out there. Ladies and gentlemen, I feel your pain, but there are more graduate programs out there than you think. You just have to get creative in finding a, quote, and I hope you'll forgive me, mainstream, more common, graduate program and getting them to fund your fancy ideas. So, for example, I'm driving across the country on my way to medical school, and I'm going to start an MD-PhD program in neuroscience. And I picked a school that has a very good neuroimaging program. Now, I'm probably going to do my PhD work and get my training in, interventional radiology, really trying to increase the resolution of, how we can resolve, signals in the brain. But I've been working towards the things that you've been talking about, Dr. Radin, for better or for worse, since I was probably 14 or 15 years old, and I really started thinking about this stuff. But there really are ways out there where you don't have to just beg DARPA for funding, which is what I did for the last couple of years before I managed to get into a different program. Mm-hmm. Which brings me to my question for Dr. Radin. So I've already touched on it a little bit. If we're going to figure out how consciousness is affecting anything, or if there is a way that consciousness is affecting things on a larger scale, I feel like we need a better idea of what consciousness is. Mm-hmm. And in order to kind of quantify how, a thought or an intention, so to speak, can actually affect something in any level, and how we can, if we've got some kind of random generating quantum device that we can, statistically study and say, something is definitely happening. Well, how can we demonstrate that impulse on an individual personal level? I want to work on that stuff. And I'm hoping that you can offer me some insight as I move forward and start thinking about the things I want to study in the next, 10, 15 years, on where you think the actual affect might be, or if you have any, insights to that.
1: These are all very good questions, and actually I completely agree with your strategy. Get mainstream degrees in mainstream topics and tune the your dissertation or thesis work towards this area. Because while there are a lot of scientists who don't want to deal with this area, in graduate school, there's a lot more flexibility on what you can actually study. And more scientists are becoming open to the possibility that there's really something interesting going on here. So that is a very good strategy. In terms of what to study, there are now about a half a dozen studies looking at functional MRI to localize in the brain through the oxygenated blood where these effects are actually occurring. I talk about some of them in Entangled Minds, and there are other documents, other articles you can find.
0: How much luck are we having with that? What are we seeing in the brain? Are we beginning to center on the areas that are being affected?
1: Yes. Yes. For presentiment effects, these are unconscious prediction effects. If the upcoming target is an emotional target, then the amygdala of the brain lights up, and you can see it in the fMRI. If you have an experiment where you have two people isolated and you stimulate one with a light flash, the occipital lobe of the receiver lights up. This is extremely important to know because it gives us a clue as to what is happening on the receiving side of these forms of signals. And I put signals in quotes because we're not really dealing with signals, but by looking in the brain and looking in brain functioning on the receiving side, we can begin to piece apart what is actually happening. And this is all new within the past 5 years.
0: Doctor, this is so fascinating. We could go on and do show after show after show on it, and I'm sure we will, and I'm sure we'll have you back. It's been a wonderful night. Your book, The Conscious Universe, as well as Entangled Minds. Entangled Minds is the latest, right?
1: Right.
0: It's the one they should all be looking for at Amazon.com or whatever. We're going to have you back. As I mentioned earlier, you were kind of tentative in the earlier interviews, but tonight you've been a lot more specific, so obviously a lot has occurred in this field. Even with the limited amount of study that apparently has been going on, particularly in this country, there is a lot that's new. It's so exciting. I just cannot imagine that more – obviously people are attracted to it, but there's not more money pouring into it. And I guess if somebody's really interested, they can – is there a way to contact you?
1: The easy way is dean@noetic.org.
0: dean@noetic.org.
1: Right.
0: Is that right?
1: That's right.
0: So if somebody's got some money they want to pour into this, no harm in asking.
1: Send me an email.
0: Send you an email. And you're obviously out front on all this. So, Dr. Radin, thank you for being on the program. Thank you for being such a light in the night.
1: Thank you so much.
0: Good night, my friend. All right, there is Dr. Dean Radin. And as you all know, this is certainly one of my favorite topics in all the world. And after tonight, it's all the more my favorite. It has been my pleasure, my honor to be with you throughout this weekend. I look forward to doing the same next weekend and every weekend thereafter from all the way from Manila. Manila in the Philippines, Southeast Asia. It is amazing. It is a very small world. So from Manila, in the middle of a rather large typhoon. Good night.
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1: The high desert and the great American Southwest. I bid you all good evening, good morning, good afternoon, wherever you may be in the world's time zones. I'm Art Bell, and this is the program that covers every last one of those time zones, coast to coast AM. 'Tis my honor and privilege to be with you throughout the weekend, to guide you, as it were, through the weekend. And a lot of paranormal

0: activity. I suppose, well, no, we'll hold that off for a moment. Looking at the world is always depressing. The webcam shot tonight is, well, kind of interesting. There came an opportunity to show Aaron Los Angeles. And that opportunity came in the form of an invitation to participate in a major motion picture. And so, the picture you see is on the sound stage of a movie called I Know Who Killed Me, with Lindsay Lohan. So, Lindsay is a very, very interesting gal indeed. Anyway, it's coming out in July, and it's just a bit apart. You know, I get to do sort of a little thing that puts together, and I can't give away the plot, so I can't really talk about it, but that's where the photograph came from, and that's a picture of Aaron on a soundstage in Hollywood, a place she's never been. And so it was kind of exciting, and it was about 10 hours of driving. Now, in a moment, I'm going to have some news from last week's intent experiment. But first, we'll look at the never-to-be-disappointed in how depressing it is world news. Baghdad, Iraq. A suicide truck bomber sent a deadly storm of metal, stone, and jagged plaster through worshippers, leaving a Sunni mosque Saturday, killing at least 39. Possible sign of escalating internal Sunni battles between insurgents and those who oppose them. Motive for the attacks was not immediately clear, probably never will be. Vice President's plane got in a little trouble. Vice President Dick Cheney's plane experienced minor mechanical problems, but was making a while making a refueling stop in Singapore as planned on Sunday, according to the White House. Australian Prime Minister said he had received a report Cheney's plane was being diverted after it took off from Sydney, but did not have any further details. Interesting. Meeting on the grounds of the former Confederate capital, the Virginia General Assembly voted unanimously Saturday to express profound regret for the state's role in slavery. Bad news in the Middle West, a fast-moving snowstorm has closed sections of major highways on the plains Saturday. It dumped more than a foot of snow. That's a lot of snow on the upper Midwest, caused 7 traffic deaths in Wisconsin. Storm knocked out power to more than 145,000 customers, primarily in Iowa, where freezing rain coated trees, power, and utility lines, and of course they come down like dominoes. Not good at all. A little bit of ice weighs a whole lot. Indonesian engineers temporarily halted an attempt to plug a fissure that has been gushing mud for 9 months after a steel cable hoisting cement balls, that's right, cement balls, into the crater broke on Saturday. The hot, noxious mud has displaced 13,000 people, covered dozens of factories, thousands of homes. The mud has blocked major roads into the country's second largest city. My goodness. So they're dumping large concrete balls into it. This is from a listener. I thought it was appropriate. He quotes Einstein here on radio. Einstein said, "You see, wire telegraph is a very, it's like a very, very long cat. You pull his tail in New York, and his head is meowing in Los Angeles. Do you understand this? And radio operates exactly the same way. You send the signals here, and they receive them there. The only difference is there is no cat." That's Einstein. Let me give that to you one more time. I like it. You see, wire telegraph is a kind of a very, very long cat. You pull his tail in New York, and his head is meowing in Los Angeles. Do you understand this? And radio operates exactly the same way. You send signals here, and they receive them there. The only difference is there is no cat. And that is how Einstein explained radio. right, we're going to break here, and then we're going to review last week's intent experiment. We'll be right back. All right, we're going to review in a moment the results of last week's intent experiment to get them to show themselves. But let me tell you now, we're about to go into open lines. Now, that means anything you want to talk about is fair game. But those who are more interesting get more airtime. Those who are not interesting and or obviously impaired in some manner, they're gone very quickly. And while they are unscreened open lines, let me emphasize, I do have the button, meaning I can make the last X number of seconds disappear if need be. So to get to us, if you've got something of intense interest, west of the Rockies, 800-618-8255. East of the Rockies, 800-825-5033. First-time callers, virgins, area code 818-501-4721. Wildcard line, area code 818-501-4109. No, I screwed that up. First-time callers, 818-501-4721, 4721. Wildcard line, 818-501-4109. And outside the country, 800-893-0903. Get hold of your operator. Now, let it ring till I answer. And when I do answer, the first responsibility is yours, and that means turn the radio down. From my co-experimenter, the following, dear Art. The Saturday experiment was an undeniable success. There were sightings around the world. Many of them came in from people listening on the Internet. I was receiving emails from as far away as the Yucatan. Canada, also very active. Gulf Breeze, Florida was a hot spot, had several sightings. Colorado, Ohio, Sacramento, Berkeley, California, Wisconsin, Illinois, Houston, Austin, Texas, Hawaii, New York, Iowa, as well as many witnesses that failed to say where they were, yet gave incredible reports. Everything from brilliant lights responding to people with flashlights and lasers responding to wishes and so forth. Intent. This one, I had thousands. I could just go on and on. Hi, Art. My name is Vicky, and I live in Port Huron, the base of the Thumb area in southeast Michigan. Wanted to relate to you my experience with last night's experiment. I was thoroughly enjoying the show. I got excited when you decided to go ahead with it, so I followed the instructions. Looked out the window, too cold to go out there. Sure enough, I saw a white ball of light in the sky off to the southeast of where I was looking. I also saw, to the west of that, some twinkling lights in the shape of 3D triangles that were spinning and changing colors, kind of like the old screensavers with the shapes that spin around and change color. It was so cool. It faded after a few minutes, so I went back to the radio. I was afraid my mind was making it all up, so when we did it the second time, I asked that they come closer, so the white light was directly outside my window, and guess what? There it was. It had moved from the far southeast to directly outside my window. Granted, it was obviously huge and far away, but yet they had answered my request. I got chills at that moment. Again, it faded. So it did the third time, and the white ball of light was back, along with a lot of twinkling white lights about it. How effing amazing is that? Thank you so very much for allowing us this opportunity. I believe a shift in human consciousness and awareness is truly happening with intention at the core. The success of what the bleep and now the secret is testament to that. It's exciting. Sincerely, Vicky, and I'll hold the last name. Well, this caller is from four southern Somerset County towns. This was in a newspaper. The Sentinel reported seeing strange lights in the sky Wednesday night. Though activities that night by the Vermont Air National Guard might provide an explanation, some sightings were close to the ground. From 7:35 through 8:12 p.m., the Somerset County Communications Center took calls from Anson, Fairfield, and two other cities that I dare not try to pronounce. The Anson call came from 42 Hilltop Road, not far from town. Caller told the dispatcher she saw reddish-orange UFOs through the trees. Said she saw three diagonal lights, then two, then one, before it all burned up like a comet. spokesperson from the Vermont Air National Guard confirmed the unit was conducting training missions through the area Wednesday night. An F-16 flying overhead, the source said, would cause considerable noise. Now, they didn't hear noise. They saw lights, and F-16s move quickly, not slowly. Former Navy intelligence crypto tech Brad Luker is a very down-to-earth kind of guy at 40. Father, husband, works at a power plant as an operator, and walks the straight and narrow. Doesn't believe in Bigfoot, aliens, or the Loch Ness Monster. So, when he saw strange bright lights in the sky above him Tuesday night, he assumed that it was a helicopter, maybe a small plane. Only when he opened the door to his truck, expecting to hear the whir of chopper blades above him, did he begin to wonder what in the world the craft could be. Quoting, "It was really bizarre. I've never seen anything like it. I do a lot of camping. I've seen all the basic stuff in the sky," he said. "Most strange things in the sky are high up," he said. "This was way, way down there. It was so low to the ground, so brightly lit, that at first he thought, well, there must be something going on at the industry town hall. I thought, wow, that's kind of neat." As he got closer, though, he realized the lights were coming from something around 300 feet above. That was when he pulled over, opened the door, sounded like a quiet jet engine. Luker was mystified and a bit nervous at this point. A woman driving in an SUV behind him saw it as well. He never got her name, wishes now he had. She said that she thought it looked like an aircraft trying to land on the road. "I know the Navy has some really funky, special, top-secret aircraft out there. That's the only thing, other thing, I could think it could be." Then it stopped right above his head for a few seconds. Just stopped. "That's when it really freaked me out," he said. He'd have thought it was a spaceship, he said, except he doesn't believe in spaceships. So that's kind of typical, a little sample, if you will, of the literally now thousands of reports we got. Now, there are two ways to approach what happened with the experiment. As you know, it's been years since I did an experiment of any sort, but it seemed tailor-made. I guess kept saying intent, art, intent. It's all about intent. And, of course, the consciousness experiments and studies that we have done are all intent-oriented. No question about that. So it was too good to pass up, even though I probably should have. I guess you could say either it worked or it was one hell of a coincidence or simply sending people outside is going to get you reports of things in the sky. I don't know really which it was, but I know that you would have to chalk it up. If you saw the reports I saw, you would have to chalk it up as some sort of ding, ding, ding, as all the other experiments have been. Now, you could just say, you know, I understand. There are those who would say, well, you know, come on. You send a million people outside to look at the sky, and you're going to get reports. Some of these are pretty good, though. Really, really good. First-time caller line, you're on the air. Hello.
1: Hello, Art. How are you?
0: I'm quite well.
1: I just have a question about your reverse speech and why you no longer allow that on the air. What was your thought?
0: I don't disallow it. We just haven't had reverse speech on in a very, very long time. I had a disagreement with the fellow who used to do the majority of reverse speech.
1: I kind of remember that.
0: And that kind of ended
1: it. Yeah. I didn't like what he did. But
0: yeah, and so that kind of ended it. That doesn't end as I said this at the time, and I'll say it now. I still have an intense interest in the possible validity of reverse speech. Who knows?
1: Well, that's what I was curious about, if you still thought it was somewhat of a valid potential information source. Do you plan
0: yes.
1: to do that again?
0: If we come upon somebody who's doing research here in the U.S., yeah, maybe. Why not? Sure. You know, I'll investigate anything. The fact that I had a disagreement with him doesn't stop me from being interested in the technology.
1: Very good. Great
0: okay.
1: show. We appreciate you.
0: All right. Take care, bud. Once again, doing open on-screen talk radio. Anything you want to talk about, fair game, west of the Rockies. Your turn. You're on the air.
2: Hello, Mark. How you doing?
0: I'm doing all right. You sound like you're on a cell phone at the end of the earth.
2: Can you hear me, Art?
0: Sort of.
2: That's Bob. I'm calling from here in Texas. Last Saturday, my sister had a UFO sighting on Forum over Charlotte, North Carolina.
0: And, yes, sir? I'm going to hold it there because we've got a very bad connection. I appreciate the fact she had a sighting, a UFO sighting, one of thousands. I mean, just thousands. And again, I guess I'm not declaring it a unilateral, absolute, unambiguous success. however, I do have thousands of reports. So from that point of view, yes, but you've got to hold out for the, what would you call it, the placebo effect? I don't know. I just know that every time we have tried an experiment, we've had success. That doesn't mean I'm going to run to do a million of them. It just means the batting average is damn good. East of the Rockies, you're on the air. Hi.
3: Art Bell.
0: Yes. Extinguish thy radio, please.
3: It's taken me forever to get through.
0: Okay. Well, through you are.
3: Well, I just wanted to say that my favorite shows that you do, and you seem at your very most giddiest, is when you do the EVP shows, so I'd like to hear another one of those soon, or maybe like a best-of EVP show.
0: Okay, yeah, they're pretty scary things.
3: That would be awesome. Now, I have one more question. I was wondering if you ever intend to interview Alex Jones.
0: Probably not.
3: Okay, yeah, I mean, I figured you guys had your disagreements. All right, thanks, Art.
0: I've never interviewed Alex, so we don't have disagreements per se, because we have never spoken. However, I know without question what his position is. What I am going to do is I'm going to hold a discussion with all of you on 9/11. That I'm going to do. I'm not going to bring any of the so-called experts on either side of the question. I'm going to, I guess, kind of do a giant poll and discussion with the audience. And we're going to find out how many people. Now, I know that given that opportunity, all of the 9/11 conspiracy groups will gather their forces together and try and flood the lines. But there are millions of people out there. So what we'll have is an open discussion one of these days. I promised it a couple of weeks ago on 9/11. I'm not afraid of it. I just don't happen to believe it. But I think there are a sufficient number of people out there that do believe in it now to warrant a discussion about it. In terms of having an advocate for either side on the air, I don't think I'm going to do that. Hi there, on a wild card line, you are on the air.
4: Hello, Art. Hello. Is Walter. This is Walter from up in Eatonville, Washington.
0: Yes.
4: And I've talked to you before about, I asked you about if you would be willing to do the mass consciousness on if God would show up or not. Now, the reason I did it was because I have a similar situation here as James Gilliam about I can ships to appear here. But the way I do it is to eliminate the demons and everything else. It's something I always focus on, something to do with God. And so I thought the experiment, basically what you did, was you were asking God to show up.
0: You think that's what I was doing?
4: Well, you said you didn't want, the meditation was to focus away from all demons and everything else. Well, if you were to, you were after a...
0: Actually, I don't recall saying that. What I recall saying was I asked everybody to focus on a joyous moment in their life. And then on top of that, to try and focus on or to project intent to have them, whoever they are, show up. That's how I recall it. Hello?
4: Gilliam was also trying to delete the fear of demons is what he was.
0: Oh, absolutely correct. Yeah, he was. He is aware, as I am aware, that people faced with something new, particularly of that magnitude, seeing something that doesn't belong in our airspace above your head is a scary thing. And if you are of a particular religious persuasion, it could well be that you think you're going to think you're facing a demon. So sure, it's possible, and that's why I think we had people sort of focus on a joyous moment. We wanted it to be a happy affair, and the showing not to be, you know, like the end of a bad movie. I'm Art Bell. Somebody named Kelly from Idaho sent me an email, said, Art, my grandma asked me to email this to you, thought it was really important, thought you ought to know about it. It comes from the, let me see, what is it? Idaho Gazette, I think. Let me make sure. No, Idaho Observer. Proper credit. Headline, GAO report admits chaff in chemtrails. Now listen very carefully. The Idaho Observer reports that in May this year, a family in Iowa contacted the office of Senator Tom Harkin to report the constant crisscrossing of chemtrails in the sky above their neighborhood. They received back from the senator's office a GAO report on military chaff in the material safety data sheet for aluminum-coated fiberglass fibers being spread 7 days a week for several hours each day in the skies above their home. The chaff is spread by pilots learning how to mask planes or send false radar images. We all know that. It was reported that the military also has lead-based chaff, but not being used right now. Chaff was used by the military in Europe in World War II, and according to the GAO, had been used in training here at home since the 1950s. Once chaff reaches the ground, breaks into little particles enough to small enough to inhale. Though military spokespeople insist the chaff isn't harmful, listen very carefully to this part. The GAO report concluded that health officials have no idea what the effects are, and more studies are needed. Among the substances found to be in the samples were several that simply ought not be there. 6 bacteria, including anthrax and pneumonia. 9 chemicals, including acetylene and chloride. 26 heavy metals, including arsenic, gold, lead, mercury, silver, uranium, and RMC, whatever that is. 7 viruses, 2 cancers, 2 vaccines, and 2 sedatives. Over the last several months, the Observer has received a significant increase in chemtrail-related calls and letters. Most report a dramatic increase in chemtrail spraying activity in their areas. Some are reporting the development of chronic flu-like symptoms, chronic fatigue, and body aches that have never before been explained. We'll be right back. Coming up in about 30 minutes, Dick Criswell on UFO paranormal activity. So that'll be tonight. And then tomorrow night, Jim Sparks, who clearly was the best UFO abductee that I think has ever been interviewed by anybody on the air anywhere. And we'll explore that which we didn't have time to do previously. So it's going to be a very, very interesting weekend. Wildcard Line, you're on the air. Hello.
5: Hey, Art, it's Richard in New York. I can't believe I got through.
0: And yet, here you are.
5: And here I am. I've been trying to call you for a number of times, especially when you get talking about 9/11. And here's something you might want to put out. You know, at times, I think I might have been, might be in an alternate universe or something. And I'll tell you why I say that. I lived for 29 years within a quarter of a mile from Ground Zero. And I'll never forget that day or the events that pursued after it, you know. And one of the things that I remember clearly on the media and everything is when building number 7, you know?
0: Yes.
5: That building, when it went down, that was deliberately detonated.
0: Well,
5: and the reason
0: it is your opinion.
5: Oh, no. This came over in my world and the people that I know.
0: Your
5: this
0: world?
5: This what?
0: Your world?
5: Yeah, where I live in the city.
0: Okay. But I mean, what proof do you have to offer that it was deliberately detonated?
5: Oh, not as a terrorist act or anything. The structure, the integrity of the structure was in doubt because of the collapse of the 2 trade towers.
0: Okay.
5: And I don't remember what it was, the fire department or the National Guard, but one of them deliberately brought the building down because it was a risky structure after
0: that. May be, but I'm not aware of it. Everybody has questioned what happened to Building 7, and people
5: they
0: are saying...
5: They always say that, and I can't... I said, why are they saying that? They brought.
0: Well, why are they saying that if, in fact, some agency actually did bring it down for the reasons you stated, which would be logical, but I know of no such statement.
5: I wonder if anybody else ever heard this, because it was publicly broadcast on the media.
0: Well,
5: I remember it. I mean, those days, you got to understand.
0: Yeah, but if it had been, that would answer the question of so many conspiracy theorists and quiet them down on that subject, that I think it would be big news.
5: But that's really how the rest of the world sees it. You know, sometimes, you know, like you say, from time to time, you hear about somebody dying and you say, no, that person isn't dead. Or you in your own mind, you think someone's dead, and then someone says, no, he didn't die.
0: All right. So you're saying that you were, in effect, in an alternate universe, one in which it was announced publicly that that building was brought down for safety reasons, which, by the way, would be fairly logical. But I'm not aware of any such statement that was made by any agency. And I'll have to leave it at that. If anybody's aware of anything to the contrary, by all means, let me know. West of the Rockies, you're on the air.
6: Hi.
0: Hello.
6: Let me turn my radio down real quick.
0: Yes, oh yes, do that right away.
6: Pleasure. My name is Darren.
0: Yes, Darren.
6: I'm from Laytonville, California.
0: Yes, sir.
6: Tomorrow's my birthday. I'll be 48, and I've had MS now for 15 years, and I would like to share some things with your audience, if
0: I'm
6: I may.
0: Listening.
6: Okay. When I was like 3 years old, I had three questions: Who am I? Where did I come from? And what is my purpose?
0: And I bet everybody, you have 48 years of age, you probably still have them.
6: No, actually, I found the answer, because I spent my whole life studying to answer those questions.
0: And the answers are?
6: The answers are, there's nothing that happens at random. Things happen because certain formulas cause that action. And if you ask, what out of all the world religions, what does it take to go to God, Allah, Buddha, or heaven, or that higher level of consciousness? It's the same formula, three things: knowledge, wisdom, and faith. Knowledge is truth. Wisdom is to know that truth from deception, and faith is the most powerful force known to life on all levels of its existence.
0: Well, I'm envious of you that you have that faith. I wish I had that kind of concrete faith. Faith is an absolute belief in something that you cannot prove, and I can't say that I have that. I lean very heavily toward believing that there is a creator, a God. I believe there is a God. Or there is a universal intelligence or something. I really do lean that way. But in terms of being able to say I have absolute faith, no. And so I envy you that. It's very comforting, I'm sure. East of the Rockies, you're on the air.
7: Yeah, my Dwayne from Texas.
0: Hello, Dwayne.
7: Yeah, I was going to agree with that caller you had before this last one. I did hear something on the news. I think I was watching Diane Sawyer the day that happened. And
0: so you also think you heard something about 7 being brought down for structural weakness purposes, whatever?
7: Correct.
0: Huh.
7: And I did hear it. That's what I'm saying.
0: I appreciate the report. And anybody else who heard that, and actually, he said Diane Sawyer. If anybody else is able to scratch up a copy of the report or anything else, obviously that would be of intense interest to many of us. And I can imagine that would be the case, can't you? That they felt 7 was perhaps structurally weakened, dramatically so, by what happened with the World Trade Centers, and so they brought it down. But again, I'm really unaware of such a statement by anybody. Wildcard Line, you're on the air. Hi.
8: Hi, Art. I want to tell a story about some alien tourists at my
0: house. All right,
8: house.
0: Turn your radio off, please. That is number one.
8: Okay, it's off.
0: Okay.
8: Okay, in 98, I was working in my shop on some airplane parts I was building, and I had this terrible, terrible feeling of being watched. And I happened to notice that my cats were staring at something I couldn't see by the door. So I took a chance and I said, I know you guys are here. Talk to me. So in the back of my mind, I hear this voice that says, why do you make these things? I says, it pleases me and it makes me happy. And while they were mulling on that, I says, tell me how your invisible machines work. And they said, there are many ways. I said, show me. So I flew out of my body towards one of these gray aliens that were in my garage. And I got smaller and smaller, atomically small. And I passed through the atoms of his bio suit. And I arrived in the area where I saw millions and millions of orbiting atoms around millions and millions of electrons orbiting around copper atoms. And full size, this would have been a plate of metal underneath the suit. And, excuse me, my cat is sitting on my script.
0: Why do you have a script?
8: Well, it's going to take 5 minutes, and I want to have the thing.
0: No, I don't have 5 minutes.
8: Well,
0: so
8: anyway,
0: put your script away and just kind of tell me what.
8: I'll shorten it as much as I can.
0: Yeah, don't read from the script.
8: Anyway, they had an entity in this copper plate where all these orbitings were at, and the thing came up to me and I said, "What do you do?" And it says, "I look." And I said, "Show me." And I saw myself standing there with a yellow light sticking in my eye, paralyzed. And another one came up. And I says, "What do you do?" And it says, "I do things where the other one looks." And I said, "Show me." And it went to the panic center of my brain. And it says, "If I put energy here, you don't remember that we were here. You are paralyzed. And if I go farther on into your brain, I can explore all your memories." Mm-hmm. And I thought, espionage. And I says, "Oh." And then another really big one came along, and I said, "What do you do?" And it says, "I program these other entities." And I thought, "Oh, wow." I says, you program living beings into copper atoms." I says, and it said, "Yes." And then I thought about this missile site thing in the Midwest where they shut down the missile sites.
0: ICBMs, yes.
8: And I realized that they could program into the copper wires electronic beings that were programmed to sit there and quietly wait, allow us to use these things for tests and for maintenance, but never to use them in anger. And they did the same thing to the Russians.
0: As a matter of fact, they did. Now, all of this is very, very well documented, and you can believe it or not, but in fact... they did two things. To the United States, they hovered craft over some of our ICBM sites and shut them down. They literally shut down. I interviewed several of the fellows who worked in the silos when this occurred, and these craft shut our ICBMs down. Pure and simple, shut them down. Took quite a while to get them going again. In Russia, there was a similar occurrence, only a little scarier. Instead of shutting them down, they set a launch sequence, began to arm and set a launch sequence simultaneous with the sighting of a saucer craft above Russian ICBM sites. They actually began a countdown. The Russians ended up tearing all of the consoles out, all of the equipment, going through it piece by piece, never figured out what happened, why it happened, or any of the rest of it. But both nations experienced something very serious of that sort. So you can make of that what you will. You can look it up and verify it on your own. Wildcard Line, you're on the air.
9: Yes, sir. How are you tonight, Mr. Arville?
0: Quite well, thank you.
9: It is a pleasure, and I've been waiting to make this call for years, and I just now got you. A few years ago in 01, in the summer there, just about the time you hurt your back, you had a fellow on from Texas who claimed to be like he used to be in Vietnam and was like Special Forces, and he claimed to have been on a hunting trip and killed a Bigfoot.
0: Oh, yes.
9: And he was really freaked out. I remember that night. I listened to the whole program, and I was on the edge of my truck driver's seat going down the road listening to the story, and I wondered, did you ever have any follow-up with this fellow, or did he just kind of disappear?
0: No, there was a follow-up. Now, that man claimed to have shot and, in fact, buried two Bigfoot. He had a map. He knew where they were buried. I did a follow-up program with him. His wife was extremely concerned He was extremely concerned. We offered to get him counsel, to get him a lawyer, but his wife talked him out of it on the basis that he could have been charged with a crime. And I guess you have to understand that when it gets down to brass tacks, put yourself in that position. Let's say you were out hunting, and you ended up killing a couple of things that were sort of semi-human. Hairy, Bigfoot, clearly not really human, but semi-human. Human in form. Perhaps hair-covered, but human in form. You would be extremely concerned, and if you weren't, your wife or your husband or your relative, close relative, certainly would be, that you could potentially be charged with some sort of crime. And that's exactly what occurred. And she talked him out of doing any of the rest of it. Now, I've got an open invitation to him. Anytime he'd like to change his mind, perhaps as he gets older, he will. We would be glad to conduct an expedition to that site, do the digging, because I believed him, and I think many of the rest of you did as well, and see if the remains could be salvaged. First time caller line, you're on the air. Hello.
10: Oh, hello.
0: Hi.
10: Yes, yeah, the experiment Art Bell was talking about. The watch the skies and
0: okay. This is Art Bell, and you're talking about the experiment we did last week, right?
10: Yes, sir.
0: Okay, what about it?
10: Yeah, I live in San Diego, and I noticed that in the sky there was these lights.
0: What they were.
10: Yes.
0: Okay. Well, I appreciate the report. There is one of many. One of thousands. We had literally thousands of reports. And again, I'm open-minded enough to, on the one side, clearly declare it as a success, but on the other side, hold out the possibility that anytime you send millions of people outside, they're going to see things. Now, are they going to see things that aren't there? No. Are they going to see things that that are possibly from elsewhere? Well, perhaps. So in other words, I don't want to make too big a deal out of it, but I think it was a success. West of the Rockies, you're on the air. Hello.
11: Hello, this is Susan.
0: Hello, Susan.
11: Hello.
0: Where are you?
11: I'm in Washington State.
0: Okay.
11: And I've had several experiences that don't seem to happen to other people.
0: You must mean other people who don't listen to this program.
11: I guess. Yes, sir.
0: Uh-huh. What kind of experiences? Huh?
11: Well, I've seen a shadow person, but it wasn't a dark shadow. It was a light shadow.
0: Okay.
11: And my eyes were closed, and I could see him walking up to me. And he put a little box on my lap, and it was light. And I it was like I could see it and feel it, but my eyes were still closed.
0: Yes.
11: And he put earphones over my ears. And this white light went shooting through, and he just took the earphones off my ears and put it back in the case and went walking off, and I opened my eyes.
0: And what did you make out of all that?
11: I didn't make anything out of it. I was kind of...
0: in shock.
11: Yeah, like shadows are supposed to be dark, and they weren't. And I've had one out of... the body experience. And
0: well, maybe
11: I didn't get too far.
0: Yeah, maybe going back to your shadow person experience for a moment, maybe we could conclude that if you have a shadow person experience and your eyes are open, it appears dark or as a shadow, as described by so many. But if, on the other hand, your eyes are closed, and you're experiencing the presence of an extra-dimensional being nearby, they appear as white or light. In other words, the opposite of what you've got, which, with your eyes closed, obviously, is a sort of darkness, right? So you would not perceive a shadow. So to be perceived, it would have to be light. That's sort of another take on shadow people. From the high desert and the great American Southwest, I'm Art Bell. Here I am. Coming up in a moment, Dick Criswell. Dick Criswell's first encounter with the UFO paranormal world was at the age of 6. At 17, he listened to Frank Edwards, a news reporter for WTTV in Indianapolis, Indiana, who would focus on UFO paranormal topics and investigations, and that sparked his interest, as I hope we do with this program with many of you, creating what I hope is the next generation of ufologists. With the developing fascination of UFO paranormal research in the Indianapolis area, Mr. Criswell hosted UFO and paranormal meetings in his home. During that time, he met Richard Hoagland, who introduced him to Dr. Michael Wolfe. In 1994, Mr. Criswell became a team member on a project with Dr. Wolfe called the AlphaCom. In 1997, he hosted a national radio show on the cable news network called Starfire Program. Dick Criswell is now a retired fellow and is dedicating countless hours of his time to research and investigating UFOs and the paranormal. He is currently in talks with fellow enthusiasts and is creating a business plan to begin a national UFO paranormal research facility. In a moment, Dick Criswell. All right, I'm sure you've all been reading in the news or seeing on TV the incredible storm that's going through the Midwest right now. Dick Criswell is apparently right in the middle of it, although I guess he's on the far edge of it right now. It's already passed by, and he's got a telephone that's going to go away if he loses power. Dick, welcome to the program.
12: Well, hello, Art. Nice to talk to you, and thank you for having me as a guest.
0: It's great to have you. When did all your interest in the world of UFOs and the paranormal begin?
12: Actually, it started when I was age 6, but at 17, I started investigating and researching the topics of UFOs and paranormal.
0: How old are you now?
12: I am almost 60.
0: Okay, so we're about the same age. You've been doing this all your life, then?
12: Yes, I have.
0: Hmm. It'll be very, very interesting to talk to a researcher, especially for the first time, who and sort of see what your conclusions are after all these years.
12: Well, they have changed over the years. I mean, there's nothing that I have encountered that's concrete. It just seems to change.
0: Well, in what way?
12: Well, when I think I've got a handle on the whole gamut of the UFO field, it just seems to change on me. It's I have always thought that this UFO enigma would be explained by the United States government, and it hasn't been.
0: No, certainly not satisfactorily. They've taken a couple of shots at, for example, explaining Roswell, but it seemed more like a comedy.
12: Oh, yeah, that's...
0: remember that?
12: Go ahead.
0: You remember that?
12: Oh, yes. Uh-huh. Very vivid.
0: Yes, it was high comedy, actually. The little dummies they held up and all the rest of it. All right, well, let's go back a little bit. What's AlphaCom?
12: AlphaCom was a team that was set up to tell the American people exactly what the government knew, and it basically was to bring forward all the knowledge that they knew about aliens, different craft. And this was all supposed to come forward, and it never did.
0: Oh, wait just a moment. AlphaCom was an organization formed to get all the knowledge of the American government to the American people. Now, that would imply, was this your organization?
12: No, it was not my organization. It was Dr. Michael Wolff's organization.
0: Dr. Wolff's. Did he have contacts in the government that were ready to sing?
12: Yes. Yes, several.
0: Oh, really?
12: Oh, yes.
0: And how? What fell apart?
12: Well, we had Mr. Clinton in office. And what happened was the Monica Lewinsky scandal come up, and they felt that they wouldn't be credible after that.
0: Yeah, it did kind of take over the headlines for quite a while. There's no question about that. So what happened to the witnesses, the government witnesses that were lined up?
12: They're still out there. As a matter of fact, there are several witnesses that I'm still in contact with.
0: Can you name them?
12: No, I cannot.
0: Because?
12: Well, they'd be names that you would know, and I had signed an agreement, a secrecy agreement, that I would not reveal certain things.
0: But I thought the entire basis of AlphaCom was to reveal that knowledge.
12: Well, it was. It was supposed to come forward, but under my agreement, I was not allowed to divulge names until this came forward.
0: Huh. And to this very day, you're bound by that agreement?
12: Oh, you're never let out of that agreement.
0: Mm-hmm. All right, let's move to something you can talk about then.
12: Okay.
0: And that would be, you apparently have had some sort of experience yourself with the Greys. Is that correct?
12: That is correct.
0: All right. When was that, and what was that?
12: It was in 1953 when I lived in Wheeling, West Virginia.
0: Okay.
12: We lived on a farm, and I was playing one day in my yard. We had about 30 acres on this farm, and out of nowhere, I never seen a craft or anything like that, but these two Greys appeared. And the Greys were about 3 foot tall, 3.5 foot tall, and of course, you know, the typical with the cranium heads and so forth. And the interesting thing, Art, when they would talk to me, they wouldn't move their lips. It was just kind of like if you've ever experienced like a Bose wave system. This was in my head. It was kind of telepathic,
0: right?
12: And it was an experience that I'd never had, and I couldn't get over the fact that they couldn't talk like we did. It was just like a thought that came in my head, and it was just tremendous. I mean, it was all
0: right.
12: All
0: what,
12: around.
0: What
12: me.
0: Did they What did they communicate to you?
12: They told me things, Art, like, one day you will be our emissary. They told me certain things like, we have a universal God. Different things. They told me that there would be circumstances where I would understand clearly. And different things like, I would ask them, because I knew that at the age of 6 that they didn't look like we did. I wanted to know where they lived, and they told me that they came from a star system that I wouldn't understand.
0: Did they have a craft?
12: I never seen a craft, Art, at that time.
0: Just the Greys. How many?
12: There was two. There was two Greys.
0: Did they? Was there any physical contact?
12: No, not that I can recall. They would get within, oh, I'd say maybe 2 foot of me, 2 foot of me, and I just thought they were, you know, nice playmates because they just kind of were entertaining the way they moved.
0: So, again, your age at 1953 would have been about what?
12: Six.
0: Oh, that was the very beginning. Okay. Well, that'd get you interested, all right. And how did were there many of these encounters or just one?
12: Over the period of, I'd say about, well, until I was age 17, it would just come and go. I mean, it was kind of a hit and miss type thing. It wasn't a constant ongoing thing. But the other thing that was really interesting about these grays, we lived in a two-story farmhouse, and these grays would come through the walls. And what scared me more than anything is they would just appear. They'd come through the wall just like it was nothing. Mm-hmm. And they told me that if I understood the concept, I could do the same thing. But all I could do was bruise myself.
0: Yeah. So you tried a couple of walls.
12: Oh, yes. Oh, I yes. See. I did not work.
0: Did you back up and take a good run at them, or just more gingerly approach them?
12: No, I gingerly approached them, but but it still would put bruises on me.
0: Yeah. Did they comment on your seeming inability to, go through them?
12: Yes, they told me. They told me that I didn't understand the concept of going through. I'm trying to think of the word. They didn't use the word mass, but I use it now, you know. But they told me that I didn't understand the concept, and one day I would be able to do that. And I still, to this day, can't do that.
0: Uh-huh. Did you tell anybody else, your parents, others, about these encounters?
12: Did not tell my parents until I was about 45 years of age, Art, for the simple
0: really?
12: Fact. For the simple fact, my parents did not believe this stuff.
0: Uh-huh. Oh, well, a lot of people don't, Dick.
12: Yeah, I know.
0: A lot of people don't. They're very much in doubt. And while we're on the subject, how sure are you that this really occurred in the real world, that you weren't sleeping, that you weren't having some sort of hallucination or any of the above?
12: Art, I'm 100% sure that this happened to me.
0: Okay. Was there any overriding important message or thing they told you that we should know?
12: One of the things that they told me that has bothered me clear to this day was the fact that we would be going through some troubling times, and they said that I would understand it fully when I become at the age of 50. Well, that's come and went, so, you know, I don't know what to make of that, other than the fact that I think that it might have been this earth coming changes that I know about.
0: Coming earth changes?
12: Mm-hmm.
0: Of what kind?
12: Well, cataclysmic things, kind of like things that you wrote in your book.
0: You mean climate change?
12: Yes.
0: Mm-hmm. Did they, as they have with many people, many abductees, they've actually shown them pictures of what's coming. Did you get any of that?
12: I never saw any pictures that they had. They just told me these things. I mean, they never, there was no, and I have abductees that tell me the same thing.
0: Mm-hmm. Dick, what did you do for a living all your life when you were working?
12: Yes, I was a machine repairman, fixed machines and so forth, and I've done that all my life.
0: What kind of machines?
12: Production machines.
0: Okay.
12: I worked for a bearing manufacturer, and we would work on screw machines and various different production things for ball bearings.
0: Okay, well, that's a very straightforward kind of job, and so you were a working man all your life, and this seems like, I don't know, seems like an experience that's sort of so far away from what you would expect somebody with your background to have. Any idea why you?
12: As I look back upon it, Art, I get bits and pieces from my parents now that will discuss certain things that happened to them. They had an experience, but I had to really drag it out of them. And as I've learned in my research, that this kind of runs in families.
0: And what did your parents say? In other words, were they too visited? Did they have a sighting or an abduction experience or what?
12: Well, my mother basically will not talk about her experience, but she said it was a very frightening experience. But my father told me about an experience that he had in Wheeling. It probably was in the mid-30s. And he said that this craft came above him and a couple other people, and it blacked out the sky. And he said that...
13: 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And now, Art Bell.

0: 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And now, Art Bell.
1: From the age of 6 through 17, you had, could you even guess at how many visits?
2: Art, I've tried to think about that, and I can't really give you a concrete answer on that, but it was several times.
1: Okay, so only several times. In other words, once a year, perhaps every couple of years, that kind of thing?
2: It could have been like twice a year, three times a year, something like that. And then then when I became about in my teens, it was more frequent. It was probably like, maybe four or five times a year.
1: Okay. Well, how's your recollection from the teen visits? You would think your recall of those would be much better.
2: That's really interesting that you asked me that, because it seems like the older I get, the more I remember about this. And, you know, it should be just the opposite. It just seems like I'll remember bits and pieces of little things that really, to me, don't mean anything. And I look for those things in abductees that I interview.
1: Well, Dick, there are many who say that abductees are given a kind of a screen memory. And it may well be that after a period of time that begins to break down and more of what you experience begins to get through. Do you think that's possible?
2: Yes, I think that's quite possible.
1: How would you describe their main motive in visiting you?
2: I don't really know, other than the fact that when they basically told me that I was going to be an emissary, I guess that's what I am now. I'm speaking for them.
1: Okay. All right. If you're speaking for them, Dick, what is the main message? That just that Earth changes, catastrophic events are on the way?
2: Well, that and that they do exist. I mean, I think my life's work basically is explaining to people that they do exist, and this story that some people try to tell that they don't exist is a fairy tale.
1: Can you describe them in detail physically?
2: Yes, they were about 3.5 foot tall. They had the wraparound eyes. They had a big head on them. It appeared to me, Art, that if they had wore anything, it was kind of like a tight knit type suit. I did not see any shoes on these people. It was kind of like all one, like the kids that wore the blanket sleepers, you know, that had the feet in them.
1: Mm-hmm. Were you under the impression, Dick, that they were machines or biological entities?
2: You know, Art, when I first met them, I thought that they were basically human in nature. But as they would come back, it was more kind of like a robot.
1: All right, hold it right there, Dick. We'll be right back. From coast to coast and well beyond on occasion, this is Coast to Coast AM. Here I am indeed. We've got a very regular kind of guy on the phone here, Dick Criswell. He's been visited since he was the age of 6 and had a lot of visits between 6 and 17 years of age. And we're sort of rolling over what it seemed to be all about and what they told him and all the usual questions for somebody who's had a visitation or an abduction experience. Back to Dick Criswell in a moment. Once again, Dick Criswell. Dick, your website is canyoustandthetruth.com, right?
2: That is correct.
1: I can. What is it?

0: The truth is that we have been visited for a long, long time. There was a phrase that the X-Files had that said they've been coming here for a long time, and that is the truth.
1: How long, do you know? I mean, do you honestly know the history of visitation to Earth?
0: Well, let's put it this way. They were coming here in biblical times because there's several references in the Bible that the talk of Ezekiel talks about the fire ring and so forth.
1: Mm-hmm.
0: And I know that they've been coming that long. I have seen documents saying about how long they thought they were coming here.
1: Okay. You have a question here that says, who is Philip Corso? Well, Dick, I interviewed Philip Corso many, many times. I know who he is. What do you know about him?
0: Okay. Dr. Wolf had, in our discussions, he told me that one day, now this was way before Corso came out, he said, one day you will hear about Philip Corso, and mm-hmm. he has a fantastic story to tell. And it is all true.
1: Well, he certainly did. Very fantastic. And I believed him. He had very little to lose. He knew he was toward the end of his life, Dick. And I believed every word of what he had to say. Do you have anything for us beyond that on Philip?
0: Other than the fact that Dr. Wolf had told me that everything that he had been told by Corso was true, especially mm-hmm. about the Roswell thing. The only thing that he said beyond that is he said most people will not believe the story because they felt like he would not have the clearances to do that. So that's what I know about that story.
1: Okay. What about the species of aliens that are here on Earth? Do you know obviously of the Greys? Do you know of others?
0: Oh,
1: do you know
0: yes.
1: how many are here?
0: When I was in the AlphaCom team, I seen documents, and I can talk about that. That
1: you say you cannot talk about?
0: No, I say I can talk about that.
1: Okay.
0: I saw these documents that showed that they knew of at least 70 different species. That's 70.
1: Mm-hmm.
0: I hear a lot of people talking about that they know 17. I believe that that story is way low because I knew of about 70, and we're looking about 1994, I think I seen these documents. And
1: okay, what was the province of these documents? Where were they from, Dick?
0: When I went to Dr. Wolf's home, I asked him if I could see some documents that would kind of zero in on what aliens look like, where they come from, so forth. He said, I'll take care of that. So when I went there, I opened up this document after he presented it to me, and it showed sketches and some pictures of live and dead aliens.
1: Sketches and photographs.
0: Yes.
1: And where did these documents come from? Do you know? Because there's a lot of stuff floating around out there, buddy.
0: I understand that. I understand that. I believe that these documents come from the government some way because it had at the top of these documents, it would have like an eyes only type thing, and mm-hmm. and it was something that that I had looked at when I signed the documents to keep whatever they told me quiet.
1: You have something here about what do aliens call you?
0: Yes.
1: What do you mean by that?
0: Well, there are two things that the aliens call me. When I was a child, they called me the emissary, and here recently, I come across a gentleman that had no way of knowing me, and he was telling me that these aliens call me the portal. And I said, "Well, how do you know that these were aliens?" And he says, "Well, they told me things that they had no way of knowing." So that's what I know about.
1: Okay, if you are the emissary, if you are the portal, then you should have a very strong message for us of some sort from them about us or our future or something. You did say the stuff I wrote about in my book.
0: Mm-hmm.
1: Actually, the book with Whitley Strieber.
0: Right.
1: So at least I assume that's the book you're referring to.
0: Yes, yes.
1: Uh-huh. Okay. Can you elaborate beyond what I wrote in the book?
0: Other than the fact that I believe that the reason the aliens are here now is to work us through some cataclysmic events that are about to happen, and I believe that this is all going to come to a head basically in the year 2012 or that era, and maybe before, because I think that total 2012 is off by 3 to 5 years.
1: Mm-hmm. You claim that you've been given some objects by UFO researchers, right? What sort of objects?
0: I was given picture that was of a alien that was a reptoid. And it was one of these pictures, Art, that actually it was a researcher, but this guy was should I say from FEMA, give me this picture, and it was like a Kellard pictures, and I said, "Well, can I take these to the photomat and have these done?" "No, you can't do that. You've got to reproduce them some way here." So
1: Federal Emergency Management, right?
0: Mm-hmm. Yes.
1: Why would he be in possession of photographs of that sort?
0: He was also a CIA type agent at one time, and then he became a state FEMA director here.
1: Mm-hmm.
0: And he was very interested in the subject, and he knew that I was looking for information.
1: I see. So he just up and gave these photographs to you, or you said he said you could not copy them. So in some way, you ended up with a copy. You still have it, or what?
0: Well, I still have a copy. Yes.
1: Uh huh. Do you have that up on the web?
0: No, but we're going to get that up there.
1: Uh huh. There are two areas. There are UFOs, and then there's the world of paranormal. Do you find the two are connected, or are they separate things? In other words, are UFOs actual craft that have made it here? Heaven knows how, considering the speed of light limitation that we believe we know about. Or are UFOs part of the paranormal world, in your opinion?
0: I believe they're part of the paranormal world, but I also believe that the UFOs come here by not our scientific explanations. You got to understand, I think that we think in a different level. We're not as advanced as these beings that come in these crafts. I believe they come in like a Stargate type situation, or a portal, basically.
1: Mm-hmm.
0: And they can get in. They can go into these stargates, and they can come out, and it doesn't take them that long. And that, I think that's the problem that most people have. They say, "Well, you know, it takes so long to get from one planet to the other." Well, you gotta think that maybe we're not thinking about the right scientific thing. It's kind of like a caveman. If we'd give him a DVD player, he wouldn't know what to do with it.
1: Mm-hmm. So we are to them as the ant would be to us.
0: That's correct.
1: Mm-hmm. Well, with these coming cataclysms that you describe as the main message that they carry, do they plan to intervene, or are they just warning us?
0: I think there's a warning, and I think that there's also a I think that they're there when this happens to help us in some way, and they're not allowed to get involved in it until this happens.
1: But at the critical moment, whenever that should happen to be, you're convinced they will intervene.
0: I'm almost positive that something will happen there, derived by them.
1: Mm-hmm. You've met Richard Hoagland, I guess, right?
0: Oh yes. Mm-hmm. Well, I've met him over the phone. I've never met him in person.
1: I see.
0: Very interesting guy.
1: Yes, he is. All right. Well. There's a question here about how many resources you have in your own collection. What do you mean by resources? Photographs, documents, that kind of thing?
0: Well, books, audios, videos. I have thousands of those in my collection. And
1: so you've been a collector of UFO materials, video and audio and books and that sort of thing?
0: Correct.
1: Okay. I'm trying to get where we're going with this interview, Dick. You've obviously had an experience. Where else are we supposed to go with the interview? What else would you like to talk about?
0: We can talk about ghost experiences and things like that if you want.
1: Mm-hmm. You've had ghost experiences at the same time?
0: Yes, and I find that ghost experiences occur to people that have had UFO experiences. And it just seems like it's more, it happens after a UFO experience or before. And I find that with some of my abductees that they've had some kind of experience with the paranormal.
1: Mm-hmm. Do you interview a lot of abductees?
0: Yes.
1: Mm-hmm.
0: Quite a few.
1: And what causes them to come to you?
0: They were either referred to me by an individual, or for some reason they just seek me out by word of mouth or whatever in the area.
1: Mm-hmm. If somebody wants to contact you, Dick, how would they do that?
0: They can contact me through the website, which is canyoustandthetruth.com. It's Dick at canyoustandthetruth.com. They can also reach me at my cell phone, which is...
1: I don't think I'd... Unless you really want to, I don't think I'd give that out on the air, Dick, but that's up to you.
0: That's quite all right, because it's got a voice box, and I can always get back to them.
1: Go right ahead.
0: Okay. It is 317, area code 796-7530. And they can reach me that way.
1: Oh, by all means, give that again. 317-796-7530. 7530. Okay.
0: Or they can call the 1-800 number.
1: Oh, you have a 1-800 number.
0: Yes.
1: Okay.
0: And that's connected to the website. It's a 1-800-420-6936.
1: What is that 800 number for, Dick?
0: That's to leave a message for me to get back to them if they want to report sightings or they're an abductee or they have some kind of paranormal event.
1: Mm-hmm. That's got to cost money. How are you funding all of this?
0: Well, we have some investors that are very interested in the subject, and we have some people doing it because they understand that this needs to be done.
1: So you're turning yourself into a kind of a reporting facility.
0: That is correct.
1: And are you then able to follow up with investigation if you've got something hot?
0: Yes, we can do that. We can actually go to the site. We have enough on the team that can do that.
1: Okay, when you say team, what do you mean? You've got yourself, and who else?
0: Well, I have assembled various different people that ghost hunters, people that that do Bigfoot. I've assembled people that are that do the out of body, psychic events, various different things in the paranormal.
1: I see. How many are on your team, if I might ask?
0: At the present, there are 12, but there are others in different states that we can call on to do these things in various different states.
1: Mm-hmm. So you're chasing virtually everything in the paranormal world, from ghosts to, I presume, shadow people, that sort of thing, and then on to UFOs and the occupants of their craft.
0: That is correct.
1: Do you have any physical evidence, Dick?
0: Yes, I do, Art.
1: I'm listening.
0: I have metal that came from a crashed UFO.
1: And what have you determined about this metal?
0: It has been to 7 different independent labs. The only thing that they said that it has earthly product or anything that we would know on Earth would be silicon. And it's very interesting. It's very light. It was found in Muncie, Indiana after a crash. And it has some healing properties as well.
1: Okay. Other than the silicon, which is earthly, what unearthly things have you found in it?
0: Unearthly things?
1: Well, yes.
0: Well, that it will do some healing and...
1: No, I meant material. In other words, it's composed of apparently several different things beyond silicon, right?
0: Correct.
1: Like what?
0: The analysis came back, and the only, like I said, the only thing that they could find that in the
1: right,
0: thing was...
1: silicon.
0: Silicon, and it looks
1: wait a minute. You mean it's composed entirely of silicon?
0: No.
1: Okay. What I'm trying to get at is, what are the other properties?
0: It looks like cold fusion. When you look at it under a microscope, it has like little computer chips. It's very interesting.
1: All right. Well, let's get the information out again on how to contact you, since you volunteered that. Most guests won't do that, but your phone number is area code 317. This is a cell number, right?
0: Correct.
1: 317-796-7530. Am I correct?
0: That is correct.
1: All right. And the 1-800 number, which is a free call for anybody, is 1-800-420-6936. Repeating, 1-800-420-6936. Listen, Dick, I want to thank you for being here tonight. It's been interesting, and obviously you're kind of a common guy who's devoted his life to UFO paranormal research, and so thank you for being here.
0: Well, thank you very much.
1: And you have a good night, my friend.
0: You do the same.
1: All right. What we're going to do, folks, is we're going to split here at the top of the hour, and when we come back, we're going to do open lines and perhaps... a little more. From the high desert and the great American Southwest, I'm Art Bell, just sort of getting through the night with you. Stay right where you are. Indeed, here I am. Good morning, everybody. Well, all right, we have 2 hours of unscreened open lines directly ahead. Anything you want to talk about is fair game, with the following caveat, and that is that those of you that are interesting, have something of great interest to discuss on the air, will find yourself getting quite a bit of airtime. Those who don't, won't. It's kind of just that simple. Now, beyond that, the only rule is when you get on the air, turn your radio off. In other words, have your hand actually poised on the volume control to turn it all the way down and or preferably actually off when you get on the air. Otherwise, you'll get a sort of a, I don't know, about a 30-second delay or something, and it will confuse you mightily. And it'll make you sound confused on the air, something you definitely don't want, I'm sure. So immediately turn your radio off. With that in mind, you've got the numbers, the portals, as it were. And in a moment, it's all yours. And away we go, unscreened, open lines. First time caller line, you are on the air.
2: Hi, Art. This is Scott from Brooklyn, New York. Thank you for taking my call.
1: You bet, Scott.
2: I just wanted to tell you about, I'm a skeptic about ghosts. Rather, I was a skeptic about ghosts. I want to share with you a story of in New Jersey where I saw what was either a ghost or a shadow person. I don't know exactly what a shadow person is, but based on what I've heard, it very well could have been. Have you heard of Weird New Jersey?
1: Oh, yes. I have the, I get the magazine.
2: Yeah, absolutely fantastic. And I was on a business trip in New Jersey, and my coworkers and I on a Saturday night, no idea what to do, picked up a copy of Weird New Jersey and decided to go ghost hunting. And not too much success until we went to a place called Pig Lady Road in Somerville, New Jersey. We tried following all, it's near the Doris Duke Estate, tried following all these crazy instructions, honk the horn, flash the lights, nothing happens.
1: Mm-hmm.
2: Get out of the car, we walk down this wooded, muddy road that the car was definitely not going to be able to get down. We walk down this road, standing there, and between us and the car, now I'm not colorblind, the car was dark red. You could clearly see the color of the car. Between us and the car, after a couple of minutes of standing there, we see a silhouette of a person. Cannot believe my eyes. I'm like, and I'm asking myself, am I seeing something? Is this an optical illusion? Am I wanting to see something, perhaps? But there is clearly the silhouette of a person. And yeah, every time I expected to see a ghost, I expect to see a glowing white type light.
1: Yeah, the movie Ghost, yeah.
2: Yeah, disembodied, floating over the ground.
1: Mm-hmm.
2: But instead, what I saw was a silhouette of a person that was blacker than black,
1: mm-hmm.
2: as dark as could be. There was no differentiation between the face, the body, nothing. But it was clearly the silhouette of a person. I asked my coworker next to me, Adam, I'm like, Adam, are you seeing this? Can you believe your eyes? Is that a person? He's like, I think it is.
1: Mm-hmm.
2: And the scary thing was, it was between us and the car. We're down this road, and it's between us and the car. And probably stood there for a good 60 seconds, maybe less. It felt like longer, but, and it started walking into the woods. I have never been so scared in my life. I've never moved so fast either. When it finally went into the woods heading back to that car, I can tell you that. Would that be a shadow person?
1: If I was going to say ghost or shadow person, I think I'd probably say shadow person. That pretty well qualifies, all right. It's very interesting. New Jersey, as he points out, there's a publication called Weird New Jersey. And New Jersey is not a place that you would think of as a paranormal hotbed, and yet it really is. New Jersey is a place you would think of as, kind of concreted over and, pretty much city upon city upon city, but it's just not so. There are many heavily forested areas of New Jersey, and there's a hell of a lot of weirdness in New Jersey. Strange as that may seem, if you doubt it, go subscribe to a publication called Weird New Jersey. I think it's still being printed, and it's just full of stuff that you wouldn't believe about New Jersey. West of the Rockies, you're on the air.
3: Hi, Art.
1: Hello.
3: I just wanted to call in and, I'm nervous. This is the first time I've ever got through y'all. I just wanted to talk about some of the stuff that's going on in Texas as far as air quality and chemtrails.
1: Okay. Yeah, I read something about chemtrails earlier in the show. Did you hear that?
3: I heard part of it, yes.
1: Uh-huh. did you hear what was in the chemtrails, according to the newspaper up in Iowa?
3: Something about boron or something
1: okay.
3: like that.
1: How about this? In addition to whatever the military had in there, there were 6 bacteria, including anthrax and pneumonia, 9 chemicals, including acetylene chloride, 26 heavy metals, including arsenic, gold, lead, mercury, silver, uranium, and RMC, whatever that is, 4 molds and fungi. 7 viruses, 2 cancers, 2 vaccines, 2 sedatives, and a pear and a peach and a pear tree or whatever. Whatever this is, it's not good.
3: I can tell. I heard about it from a friend about 2 years ago, actually, and he told me about it, and he said, watch for it, man. And, at first I thought he was crazy, and after a while I actually started noticing stuff, and now I've got a whole bunch of pictures of this taking place in the sky, and, I mean, I notice it. It's distinct patterns. You see them.
1: There's absolutely no question about it. Here's the deal. I, too, back when we began getting calls about chemtrails here on the program, and I live out here in the desert where generally humidity is very low, skies are very clear as a rule. However, we began to get strange days. You would go out in the morning and it would begin as a clear day. You would see these planes crisscrossing the sky. They would leave, whether you want to call them contrails or chemtrails, whatever they're constituted from, they would sort of remain. They wouldn't dissipate as you would normally expect a contrail to dissipate. Instead, they would kind of spread. And then by, 1 or 2 o'clock in the afternoon, instead of having a clear and crisp day, you would have a day that's kind of semi-clouded over, sort of almost a haze in the sky. The sunlight would be diminished, the temperature would be down, and it would remain that way until, like a front would come through and you'd get a bunch of wind or something like that. But what began as chemtrails or contrails, depending on what you believe, would end in kind of a misty, strange day. Now, that's gone on quite a bit here in the desert, and I know it's gone on around the rest of the country. I'm not sure how prevalent it has been in some of the rest of the country, but it's certainly going on. East of the Rockies, you're on the air. Hello there. Yes. Turn your radio off, please.
4: Yes, this is for Art Bell.
1: Yes, this is Art Bell.
4: Art, I was wondering, a long time ago, I saw a black triangle. I was wondering what you think these things are. I would just like to have your opinion or best guess.
1: Okay, here it comes. I also saw a large black triangle with Ramona, a story I've told, we both told over the years. Now, what is it? I don't know. Is it a government project of some sort, a lighter-than-air craft? Certainly that is one possibility, but that isn't what I would attach to what I saw. It was large. It showed every sign of being metallic. It was deadly silent. So silent, you could hear crickets a quarter of a mile away. It floated. It did not fly over our location, as I've said many times. An aircraft takes, it has to fly. It has to be going fast enough to provide lift for whatever lifting surfaces are on the aircraft. So I have no idea what it is. Unless it's a lighter-than-aircraft, experimental aircraft of the U.S. Air Force or whoever, then it's something from elsewhere. How's that? International line, you're on the air. Hello?
5: Yeah.
1: Yes, you are. Turn your radio off.
5: Oh, sorry. Yes, I'm going to I got a weird phone call the other day.
1: You didn't turn your radio off. I appreciate the call, but we're moving on. Wildcard line, you're on the air.
6: Hi, Art. It's Mark Tucker from Canada.
1: How you doing?
6: Good. I called you last week about a blue orb I saw, and I didn't get quite finished speaking, but I was telling you what I saw. And I listened to the show later on that night, and I heard a coincidence of your guest speaking of the same blue orb. I was just wondering how it's just no coincidence. I know you don't believe in that.
1: Actually, I do.
6: Oh, you do?
1: Coincidences? Are there coincidences? Yes, certainly.
6: Oh, okay.
1: I think that's George. I think it's George, sir, who says there are no coincidences. Well, there are.
6: Yeah, it seemed to be that night there was one.
1: Yes, I recall his referring to a blue orb just after you had called, sometime after you had called.
6: Right. And the thing was, I think it finished to say, is I saw heading towards over Lake Erie heading towards Michigan.
1: Right.
6: And the funny thing was, is I had to be in Michigan 2 days after that, and I was in the GM facility anyways, and one of the workers was supposed to be meeting with a reporter who would also have seen that same blue orb early that morning going to work.
1: Mm-hmm.
6: And his wife had also seen it, too. He had called her out to see it. And the thing was, is it didn't move fast across the sky. It was very slow, but yet it still left that long blue tail of light behind it. It was very, very strange. It was like a baby blue bright orb.
1: Was it trailing downward toward Earth, or was it making a horizontal movement, or was it actually gaining in altitude? Which way?
6: Directly across the sky, like perfectly straight across the sky, and not very fast. Like I said, I was climbing a good hill, and I did see it go behind some trees as I started to lose it. Like I could see it as the light went behind and the trees in front of it, you know what I mean?
1: Well, that's weird enough. It certainly qualifies as a pretty decent report. And I'm telling you, after the experiment we did last week, I had thousands of them. Many of them very much like what you just heard. I'm still kind of trying to digest what actually occurred last weekend. And whether I classify it as an absolutely unambiguous success in terms of an experiment, or whether if you send millions of people out to look at the sky, do you inevitably just get reports? I don't know. I'm sort of mulling that over. Wildcard Line, you're on the air.
7: Yeah, this is Lee. I'm calling from Alabama.
1: Yes, William.
7: Yes. Well, I have a couple stories, actually. I have a ghost story and one that you said last week about, you know, following your instincts.
1: Yes.
7: Which one would you rather hear?
1: The most exciting of the two.
7: Well, I don't want to say it's exciting, but I was going to EMT school last year, and my wife was going to ride with me to school, and she got this feeling. She just said, you know, I just got this feeling. I got to stay home. I have to stay home.
1: Mm-hmm.
7: Well, she stayed home, and on my way to school, I got T-boned in the passenger side of my truck.
1: Oh, brother.
7: Totaled my truck, and if anybody had been riding in the passenger seat, they would have been killed.
1: Okay, well, that's certainly a hard little story. I'm glad it turned out well.
7: Yeah, you want to hear the ghost story, too?
1: No, I'll pass on that one, and we'll sort of settle it. Listen, folks, if you've got several stories, we'll settle for one. So pick your best and give us your best shot. Wildcard Line, you're on the air.
8: Art Bell, how you doing?
1: I'm all right, sir.
8: Well, my name is Robert. I was recently discharged from Area 51 on a medical discharge. There was
1: now we're cooking. All right.
8: Okay. Well, I can explain this UFO flap. It's pretty simple, like most of these things are.
1: Robert, before you get into it, how long had you worked at Area 51?
8: Well, I worked on a contractual basis for about 11 years.
1: 11 years.
8: You see, it's not...
1: Can you tell us, Robert, what kind of work you did?
8: Sure. I did some service on the heavy equipment over there.
1: Okay. I take it that you you probably left from Las Vegas on a daily basis and went up there, or
8: yes,
1: what?
8: Las Vegas airport, I got flown in when I was working. Because, you see, it's not staffed 100% of the time anymore.
1: Right.
8: I got to excuse me. I'm a little nervous. Well, anyway, this Europe.
1: Okay, I guess he's gone. You're gone, right? Yep, he's gone. All right, Wildcard Line, you're on the air. Hi.
9: Hi, Art. How's it going? This is Miles. I called last week.
1: Okay, Miles.
9: I talked to you about remote viewing and about an experience that I had. I tried to remote view you, and it worked out.
1: Oh, yes, I recall.
9: Well, I've been, you know, toying around with the idea of getting into it, but I'm kind of like you when it comes to your view of mass consciousness, and I'm not really sure where it comes from. You know, if it's a God-given gift, or if it's actually, you know, of Lucifer. And I go back and forth sometimes, and one of the things that made me think that it could be of Lucifer is Donahue's interview.
1: Donahue.
9: Yeah, he was trained by
1: Yes, Ed Dames.
9: Ed Dames, yes. And a lot of the stuff he was saying was really kind of dark, and it just made me kind of cautious, and I was wondering what you thought about the whole thing.
1: Mm-hmm. It's interesting. In the last, month or so, I have seen so many stories that ring of what Ed Dames has warned of. Now, Aaron Donahue is a different case, and Ed Dames has his own views of Aaron Donahue. But commenting on Ed Dames, with respect to what's going on in the sun, and some of what the scientists have been warning about with regard to our sun, some of the disease that Ed Dames has warned about that's beginning to manifest itself, I know it's easy to laugh at and criticize Ed Dames, but I'm beginning to hear echoes in the news and in science that underscore so much of what Ed Dames has said, and I wonder if any of the rest of you are seeing that. First-time caller line, you're on the air.
10: Yeah, good morning, sir. This is Art?
1: Yes, it is.
10: Good morning, Art. I'm calling in regards to your guest this evening. I'm an older senior citizen, and I've never revealed any of this other to my priest. I'm just curious, how authentic do you believe the visitation of an extraterrestrial is? The reason why I'm asking is that I've had, I believe, three visits.
1: Okay.
10: One visit was right after I graduated from college. My parents sent me to my homeland, Italy. My parents from Italy. I went to go visit relatives there. And while I was touring, as it was, I believe, like I say, I've never revealed this other than to my priest, and he kind of blew it away. But at any rate, these figures, three of them, were similar to what your guest this evening described as a
1: gray
10: object, 3.5 feet, 4 feet tall. It appeared to be tangent. However, I'm not sure. I know what I felt I saw, but there was no mouth. There was the wraparound eyes. It was the larger than body cranium and so forth. At any rate,
1: a typical gray, really.
10: A typical gray, you say, huh?
1: Okay. That's what I said, yes.
10: Okay. I don't know. At any rate,
1: All right, sir. Hold on a moment, please. We're at a break point. I'm Art Bell. We'll be right back. Let's try an experiment, all right? There are so many of you now who are claiming contact or abduction. Let's turn this into a show of contact and abduction. So if everybody else would hang up, just hang up, and I know I'll only get a marginal amount of cooperation with that, but I'm going to give it a try. Why? Because it's so interesting. Whether it was my one-hour guest there, Dick Criswell, or whether it's tomorrow night's guest, Jim Sparks, or whether it's a fellow I've got on the line right now, or thousands more like him, there's absolutely no question about it. A lot of Americans, thousands, maybe tens of thousands and millions, are reporting contact with aliens. So let's turn this into that show. If everybody else who has not had contact with aliens would be so kind as to hang your phone up, clear the lines for those who have actually had contact, let's listen to a few of these stories and see what we get. Just very briefly, before we break, back to this caller. Caller, please continue. You had contact with Grace, you think?
10: Well, yeah, that's just great. And bear in mind, my question to you was, the authenticity, how authentic do you really feel this is?
1: How authentic do I feel? What is your story?
10: No. These
1: These people who call and report these things?
10: No, well, but the, yeah, I guess that's part of it. I'm more curious. You know, I question my sanity.
1: All right, let me ask you a question, caller. How sure are you of what you experienced?
10: Well, the first time I didn't know what, you know, I've never been on drugs. I don't use alcohol. I didn't know what to think. I thought, well, maybe this is just a hallucination of some sort because of the area I was in, the, the catacombs in Italy, touring, as you, as I was trying to tell you. I didn't pay no attention. And then after 18 years of marriage, I lost my wife to cancer. And right afterward, after being extremely despondent and so forth,
1: so
10: I had another visit.
1: Yeah.
10: I had pretty much forgotten the first one, except what they told me. So this brought back a lot of fresh memories, and actually it did somewhat ease the despondency and the pain I was going through after losing a person.
1: Of course.
10: Living with an 18-year that.
1: So I guess in a way, caller, you've got to ask yourself if it was your brain concocting something in a situation
10: asking,
1: that, you know, you couldn't deal with.
10: I've been asking that so many. I mean, I believe, I feel in my heart that, yes, this happened. Of course, like I say, the only other person I've ever told this to was my priest, and he's tried to blow it off in so many different ways. And because I was, you know, I was brainwashed into Catholicism for many years and had my doubts. That story has no bearing. I'm just, the reason being is that I'm just,
1: okay, we're almost losing you here.
10: Okay, I'm sorry. I'm visiting Dallas, Texas here. So
1: okay, I'll tell you what. We'll hold the story right there. And this is interesting. I mean, the fact that so many people, now tomorrow night, if you haven't had an opportunity to hear Jim Sparks, you really need to hear him. Some are able to articulate their experience better than others. Jim Sparks is one of those guys. But it doesn't take anything away from any of you who have seen or had contact with people or beings that you feel are alien. It doesn't take anything away from it at all. It's a fascinating phenomenon. There's no question about it. It's fascinating. So many. It's got to mean something. I've never had contact with an alien. I've never had contact with a ghost. But so many of you have that it has to mean something. We'll be right back. Well, all right. I guess what we're really looking for now tonight are people who have had close encounters of the third kind. That would be the third kind, right? Or is that just very close to a ship? I'm actually looking for people who have had contact. Wildcard Line, you're on the air.
11: Hey, Odd, how are you?
1: I'm all right, sir.
11: Josh in Jacksonville.
1: Yes, sir.
11: So listen, I've had two connections with or experiences with what I call, one with just what I call the alien voice in my head that I heard, and the other with, and the other, another second incident, heard the voice which said look up and saw the UFO in the daylight incident. So
1: really,
11: I mean, let's just break it down briefly. So you know, 1997, driving in the car northwest of Baltimore, towards one of the suburbs right there from downtown where I'd work, daylight, sunny, sun in the sky, and as I'm driving down the road, understand this, this is the day after the night when I posted a website with what became widely known as another anomaly on Mars.
1: Okay.
11: And I'm on the way, so that's, I discover it in a flash, posted on the internet in 1997. I was working as a webmaster, early webmaster at the time. On my way the next day, literally, and this is some people who know me know about this story, on my way to close a deal between a major paranormal-related magazine, let's say, and the leading 900 number company to do a UFO 1-900 UFO info line, which no one has ever done, doesn't happen. Why that's the case is a whole other story. Bottom line, imagine those two incidents. As I'm driving to work the next day, literally I'm 5 minutes away from work, and I'm thinking to myself, why did that happen? What does this mean? you know, why have I never seen anything? Literally heard the voice in my head say, look up. So I literally looked up as I'm driving, you know, just literally down a, one of the main roads there, not a highway, but look up, and there it is, silver disc, suspended right in the sky. Estimated size, literally the classic shape of, say, between a dime and a corner held at arm's length.
1: Right.
11: Sun reflecting off the top left-hand corner of it. Clearly it was metallic. I take my glasses off, stick my head in and out of the car door. It's you know, literally very high trees right there, so till it gets clear, I'm like, maybe it's just nothing. It's literally there, not a blimp, not an airship, not a helicopter, not a plane. I've been around them all my life, like all of you have. We know when we see them, when we don't, I feel like. Make a long story short, as I'm driving, I've got to get somebody to look at it. I try to get people to look. I don't have a camera with me. Guy to my right at the next stoplight. Can you see it? He kind of sees, oh, he's got to go. I start driving again. Maybe I'll get to this major sort of where the kids hang out, you know, when they cut class, the cemetery right there.
1: Mm-hmm.
11: You know, beautiful lake. You know, I'll get there. Well, as I'm driving, I look up, and it goes from in that spot to moving in a literally that fast step-like pattern over maybe five body lengths. If you can imagine the classic, it would smash the head of any human inside there type situation.
1: Right.
11: Literally then I'm like, what? As I'm staring at it, the hair stands up in the back of my neck. I look forward. I'm about to smash into the back of the vehicle in front of me. I slam on my brakes, stop just short of it, look back up, and the silver disc, again, affixed right there, is in the same spot, but now I'm experiencing seeing it literally for about 3 seconds of what I call the phase out. Not the blast away at high speed, but literally looked like it was twinkling straight out of, if you saw a Star Trek episode and overlaid in reality. I'm like, what? Look ahead again, because I have to slam my brakes again from, you know, having almost hit that car. Look up again, and it's gone. Again, heard the voice, looked up, silver metallic, stuck in place, step-like pattern, phases out. I mean, for a guy who's researched this stuff as long as I have, it was unbelievable. That was the only incident I ever had. I then dropped that deal. Nobody ever did, and straight to this day, I challenge it. Nobody's ever done it. I challenge anyone to do such a thing.
1: Well, I think people, thank you, would be very suspicious of a 900 line. That's a way to make money, of course. And so I think people would be naturally suspicious of that. In terms of your sighting, though, it was a good one. I had a similar one just walking up my driveway one day, again with Ramona. And as we walked up the driveway, there it was, a silver disc in a contrail or very near a contrail of a jet that was probably on its way to San Francisco. And this thing finally shot to the south in the classic takeoff kind of way. And so those are the two I've had, you know, the triangle and then that silver disc. A wild card line, you're on the air. Hello.
12: Yes, so Art, this is Fred Uphoff from Art. I'm sorry.
1: I'm gonna take that out. I just erased that. So
12: Your first name only, please. Thank you. I wanted to go ahead and talk about four abduction sequences that I went through.
1: You have been abducted?
12: Four times.
1: Four times?
12: Yes.
1: All right. By,
12: I can't remember.
1: By what?
12: Okay. The first time, I woke up in the morning, and on my and I already talked to Linda Moulton Howell about this.
1: Oh, you did?
12: And she says she's had other triangles burnt into her, you know, other individual skins. Well, below my right thumb, the last joint towards the wrist,
1: mm-hmm,
12: had an equilateral triangle burnt. And it was like a flash burn.
1: Okay, do you remember how it occurred?
12: No, I do not.
1: But you remember that you were abducted?
12: Well, I remember seeing all these people around me. Grays.
1: Sounds like an abduction to me.
12: Say again?
1: Sounds like an abduction to me.
12: Well, I'll tell you what. Here's what happened. I had this thing burnt into my, I still got the scar on my my hand, and it was an equilateral triangle, 15 millimeters on all sizes, and on all size, and 10 millimeters below the triangle, there was a scar where it removed what can I say, skin tissue. Maybe for some DNA test or whatever.
1: And what did Linda Moulton Howe say about it? Just that she was familiar with other similar cases?
12: Yeah, she had a guy in South America that had one on his leg.
1: Mm-hmm.
12: But the thing about this, the weird thing about mine was, is 3 days after I had the thing done on my right hand, it appeared on my left hand.
1: That is weird.
12: Burn.
1: Mm-hmm. All right, well, I very much appreciate the story. That's a kind of physical evidence, I guess. And that is what I'm after here. I'm after people who have had actual encounters. And if you could be here and look, you would see the lines are clearly all lit up. So we're talking about thousands, perhaps millions of Americans who believe they've had something happen to them, believe they've encountered people from elsewhere. Now, that's a non-trivial story. It's a non-trivial fact. It's you can take certainly some of them and you can discount them. What you should not do is discount people who are not particularly articulate about it. Don't discount them. Sort of lump them in with the rest. People tend to do that because somebody is not particularly articulate and doesn't speak the King's English. They automatically discount the story, where the exact opposite is also true. If somebody is very well-spoken and unwinds their story in a fascinating, interesting way, then you tend to believe them. So don't discard stories because a person is not necessarily very articulate. The fact that we're getting so many of them, the fact that you can say, look, we want to talk to people who have had alien encounters, and you get a full stack of lines just waiting for you. Wildcard line, you're on the air.
13: Hello, Art.
1: Hi.
13: I was standing in my backyard about a year and a half ago, putting up my telescope to look at the moon.
1: Yes, sir.
13: And as I was doing so, I saw a multicolored, what I would, you know, the first thing that came to my mind was that it was the shuttle or some satellite going by.
1: Right.
13: It was going by very slowly, and it was multicolored. It was, there were rainbow colors, meaning red, blue, green, sparkling. It was
1: right.
13: Slowly going over Lake Michigan, of which I live approximately 3 blocks from. I live in Racine, Wisconsin, 3 blocks from the lake.
1: A lot of sightings in that area.
13: Yes. And what was very interesting, that there was this sudden feeling that I should take consciousness of this, forget about the telescope, and I followed it with my eyes.
1: Mm-hmm.
13: I got this intense feeling to hop in my car, drive the 3 blocks to the lake. When I got and where I live, there's a bluff. There's a, you know what I mean? There's a drop off, a bluff there.
1: Mm-hmm.
13: That goes down to the lake bed down below.
1: Right.
13: Now, I had an intense psychic, for lack of better words, I'm not an educated man. I'm a union truck driver kind of guy.
1: That's fine.
13: I felt that I should follow this thing, and there was something telling me to follow this thing and jump in my car and go and follow this. And when I got to this bluff, it was still there. I would say a mile off of the coastline.
1: Mm-hmm.
13: Well, you know how everybody says that they see these lights in the sky and they zigzag and they go up and zap out of your vision and all that kind of thing?
1: Yes.
13: This thing went down into the water.
1: Uh-huh.
13: I saw a huge, what I would call 300-yard, 400-yard radius glow underneath the water.
1: Wow.
13: And I felt that there was, you know, I was just intensely drawn to this thing. Now, all I can tell you is that I know what you're asking on the airwaves right now. You're the abduction, if you were abducted.
1: Or met a creature,
13: Pardon me?
1: Or met a creature.
13: Well, what I'm trying to say is that I went there in a complete conscious state, followed this thing, watched it go down into the water.
1: No, it's a worthy story.
13: And when it hit the water, it went under the water, and there was a large glow. And I watched it and kind of lost.
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1: Maybe 4 hours later, I found myself in a haze driving back home, which is only a straight shot. There's a main boulevard, DeCoven Avenue, that goes right down to where I'm talking about, and there's a little
2: bluff. You were missing all that time, 3 or 4 hours?
1: I missed 3 hours, and approximately 3 hours plus, and I got back home, and I felt like I was in a haze when I got back home. I made it safely. Everything was fine. I pulled into the driveway. At the time, my fiance had gotten back from work. I explained it all to her, of which we're both believers in, well, shall we say, other entities in the universe. Mm-hmm. And I explained it all to her, but there was about a 3.5 hour period of time that I lost.
2: Got it.
1: And I sat there and explained it to her, and I might add that I sat there on the bluff in kind of a haze and watched this thing hit the water.
2: Right.
1: There was an intense glow underneath the water, mm-hmm. and I have to finish by saying this thing shot out and away underneath the water with an intense glow towards Michigan, because I live on the west side of the lake.
2: All right, listen, Michigan. I'm going to have to hold it. I'm going to have to hold it right there. We're out of time. We're coming up at a break point. But this is exactly the kind of thing I was talking about. Thousands of Americans have experienced something like this man did. That was particularly interesting. Water stories are particularly interesting. We'll be right back. From the high desert, actually. And what we're trying to do now is put together an hour of people who have actually had contact with other beings. I sincerely mean that now. If the rest of you would kindly extinguish your phone, sit back, listen, and enjoy the program, I really would like to talk to those of you who have had actual contact, been abducted, or had contact with beings from elsewhere. Now, that could mean, I suppose, another dimension. It could mean from actual craft. There's no way to really pin all of this down except to say that thousands, perhaps millions of Americans have had some kind of experience. And as I explained earlier, some can articulately present it, some not quite as well. But the fact that so many have had this experience means something. It either means they are here, they really are here, or there is some great mass psychological something going on out there. And that's what I'm trying to get to the bottom of. We'll be right back. Dale in Missoula, Montana, is fast-blasting me the following. Hello, Art. This was just on Fox News. They reported strange lights in the skies over Chicago and over the southeast. They called it UFOs, Dale. Now, if anybody else saw that report and can confirm for me, I would certainly appreciate it. First-time caller line, you're on the air.
3: Oh, hello.
2: Hi.
3: Oh, who am I talking to?
2: I'm Art Bell.
3: Oh, let me turn my radio off here.
2: Yes, please.
3: Okay, yes. Let me tell you about my story here. I'm calling from Bakersfield, California.
2: Mm-hmm.
3: And when I was a little girl, I used to have these dreams. And I had quite a few of them, and they were always exactly the same. And I used to call them the oi, oi, oi dreams, because they were these little creatures that would come towards me. And while they came towards me, they start out real small, real far away, and real slow in their voice. And they'd be going, oi, oi, oi, oi, oi, oi, oi, and they'd be getting bigger and bigger and bigger. And then I'd wake up screaming before they would get to me.
2: Do you have any reason to believe they were anything other than a dream?
3: Well, I always thought they were aliens coming to me through my dreams. And as I've grown up, I've had other experiences and not being asleep, things that would really happen to me.
2: Like what?
3: Okay, well, one time I had this little

0: guy. He was outside my window, and he was colorful. He was twinkly. He was smiling. I call it a he. I really don't know what it was, but it was some kind of creature. It would not let me get out of my bed. I wanted to get up so I could go get my daughter and show her, but it would not let me do it. For hours, it kept me there just watching it. And it would smile, make all these funny little faces that made me smile and feel really good.
1: Meaning you were paralyzed.
0: Yeah, I was paralyzed in my bed just watching it outside the window. It seemed to be outside my bedroom window. Mm-hmm. And for hours and hours until the early, early morning.
1: Well, I'm not sure what you would call that, but some kind of creature from somewhere. West of the Rockies, you're on the air.
2: Hello?
1: Hi, turn your radio off, please.
2: It's off.
1: Okay, fire away.
2: Is this Art?
1: It is.
2: Oh, hi, Art.
1: Hi.
2: I'm calling referring to your guest bringing up the book of Ezekiel in the Bible.
1: Yes.
2: Now, that book was written, Ezekiel's story was written long before Christ was ever born. So if there are people that have doubts about spacecraft, pick up your Bible, folks, turn to the book of Ezekiel, and you'll read all about the first spinning wheels that ever came to Earth after the Earth was populated with people, plants, and animals.
1: Okay, well, there's no question about that. I think most ufologists, most people who have investigated UFOs have been pointed toward the Bible before, but that was not an actual encounter story, and that's what we're after tonight. East of the Rockies, you're on the air.
3: Hi, I have a story.
1: Okay.
3: Basically, I was in my bed, and I woke up, and there was a dog over me, and he wasn't my dog. So I wake up my sister, I tell her, wake up, there's a dog. She's like, what dog? I don't see a dog. He ran out the door. 2 days later, the same dog comes back. I followed this dog down the hallway, and by the time I reached the end of the hallway, it's daylight.
1: Hmm. So in other words, a number of hours went away.
3: Yeah, it was completely dark when I left my room. I followed this dog down the hallway, and it was completely light when I reached the living room.
1: Wow. See, I don't know what to do with a story like that. That's really weird. Do you have any other recollections at all of what went on during that time?
3: No. I was like, why am I in the living room? What happened? You know, where did the dog go? And why is it daylight?
1: That's weird. You sound young. How old are you?
3: I'm 21.
1: 21. And how long ago did this happen?
3: Oh, I was probably about 14.
1: 14. Okay, I appreciate the story. Again, I don't know what to do with it. These stories come in so many different forms. I mean, from a dog to a creature, a sparkly creature, to the traditional graves, to you name it. International Line, you're on the air. Hello?
4: Hi, is this EM-800?
1: It probably is, yes.
4: Yeah, I got a story about the graves I wanted to tell her, Phil.
1: Okay, well, you're speaking to me, so go ahead.
4: Well, I'm a security guard in Detroit, and I'll tell you, I see some weird stuff all the time late night here. But my story is actually based when I was in San Antonio, Texas, and I was living in a trailer, and I woke up in the middle of the night one night and saw this creature. I wouldn't even call it gray, but it was definitely the description a lot of people want to give. And that day, I had some dental work done, and it was pretty heavily drug-induced that I thought of. But I got up to attack this thing, and it struck me over the head with a can of Campbell's soup that was on the counter. And I woke up the next day on the floor, bump on the back of my head, can of soup gone. And the person I was living with couldn't really explain the whole thing altogether.
1: Hmm.
4: Ever since.
1: Well, I don't know what to say. Another weird one.
4: That.
1: Yeah, I appreciate the call. And I'm getting reports now. Yes, Art, it's true. Fox News did broadcast news of the event, which transpired again over Chicago O'Hare Airport. Now, this surely cannot be the previous incident. If they're reporting, this again tonight, apparently there's something else going on over O'Hare. Let's see. Confirming the Fox Report, Art, this is DJ. It aired just before 8 p.m. Eastern. It was a story of the recent sightings overall. Okay, maybe it was. The reporter covered both sides, ended with the special effects of pretending that he was getting beamed up. Well, of course. Wildcard Line, you're on the air.
5: This is Art?
1: It is, yes.
5: Hey, how you doing tonight?
1: I'm all right, sir. How about yourself?
5: Doing great. Hey, I want to talk to you about the ambiguity of the source of signals that you're giving in communication with extraterrestrials.
1: I can barely hear you, sir. You're going to have to yell at me a little bit.
5: I just want to talk to you about the ambiguity of the signals that you're given when you're communicating with extraterrestrials.
1: I don't communicate with extraterrestrials, so...
5: Well, during these circumstances, when you're given, messages or whatnot...
1: I'm not given messages. I've never communicated with an ET.
5: Really? I'm amazed.
1: Okay. I'm sorry to disappoint you, but I have never had one of these encounters. I've had some strange things occur to me in my life, but I have never communicated with anything that I consider to be from anywhere else, for whatever that's worth. Wildcard Line, you're on the air. Hello. Would have been. Wildcard Line, you're on the air. Good morning.
6: Yes, how you doing, Eric?
1: Okay.
6: My name's Jeff. I'm from upstate New York. I just got a weird story to tell you. It's a ghost story, I guess. I do security work in an office building downtown. I open up the building for a bunch of employees that work there, and I get the place ready. I'm there about 45 minutes to a half hour before the place is actually open. Okay, so I'm in there. I get my logs together. I do my reports. I basically lock myself in for about a half an hour. So it's just me in this big building. I kid you not. I don't know what's going on, but it's like someone's like right behind me at the lobby desk.
1: I know the feeling.
6: I can almost feel someone like breathing on me.
1: Right.
6: You know what I mean? I could feel that someone is right there.
1: Right.
6: And I hear weird noises down in this lobby area. Well, morning, a couple hours goes by. I speak with this one woman that's been there for years. I told her what's been going on. She says to me that, it could be the guy that died three floors up. This building is about 10 floors up. And she said, about a year ago, this guy had a heart attack, just died right on the spot.
1: Right.
6: And he died right in his office building, right up on the third floor. He goes, it could be him. And she was laughing, you know. And it's just weird because since I started working here, every morning it's like somebody's there with me.
1: Well,
6: I mean, to where I got to turn my head. When I'm doing my log work and I'm doing my reports, I actually have to turn my head and just keep looking like every 2 seconds in back of me because I know someone is in back here watching me.
1: Well, I don't know. I don't know if I'd stay in such a job. And I'm not sure that the kind of story you're hearing right now and then supposed alien contact stories, I'm not sure how different they really are. I guess that's part of what I'm probing here. All of these stories seem to sort of mix together, and that's why ufology and the paranormal world, I think, may be connected. I wrote a book once called The Source that attempted to put all of this together, and I'm still not so sure that it doesn't all belong together. First time caller line, you're on the air.
7: Yes.
1: Hello.
7: This is Hawk.
1: Yes, Hawk.
7: I am calling about entity or entities that I encountered and that have been continuing to follow me and members of my family throughout my life.
1: Okay.
7: I wondered if you had any knowledge of the history of the Ouija board.
1: Sure.
7: Do you know where it actually came from?
1: No, the history of it, the beginning history of it, it's very old. Ouija boards have been around for a lot longer than I have. So, no, I don't know the actual beginning of the Ouija board.
7: Well, my grandmother brought one from the hills of Kentucky that was given to her by someone who called herself the witch, and it was old at that time. And this was nothing like the ones they have now. This was handmade, and it was called a Rajan spirit calling board, Rajan. And it was not a game like the Ouija board they sell in a game box. This was in a wooden box with symbols on it. And when you opened it, everything was wrapped in black silk.
1: Wow.
7: And there was rattles. There was a actual pyramid that you set on the board. It was made out of a dark colored wood, and it had an actual crystal mounted in an I position hole on one side of the pyramid, and it was supplied with candles and an old hourglass and these ancient looking rattles.
1: Did you give it a try?
7: Yes, me and some of my cousins gave it a try.
1: Uh-huh.
7: An apparition appeared in the room, and we asked it what its name was, and it told us its name, and it turned out later that what name it told us was Lucifer spelled backwards.
1: My.
7: And we were so scared we did what it said to do. It said to blow out the candles and shake the shaman rattle, and that it would scare the spirit away. And then you would look into the crystal, and when it was trapped in the crystal, you couldn't see through the crystal. It was foggy. When it was gone, you could see through it. After
1: oh,
7: we
1: weird.
7: Did that, it was gone.
1: That's really weird.
7: We continued to have problems after that. I mean, I can't tell you. I couldn't begin to tell you. I mean, not long after that, my very gentle grandfather just became what I can only say was possessed and shot and killed my grandmother.
1: Oh, my God.
7: And
1: well, nothing you're saying about this is a surprise. I had a very, very bad one-time experience with a Ouija board that I don't talk about. And I think they open doors to areas that you don't want to go.
7: Well, this one at the bottom, I went back because my family still doesn't believe that that's what caused all of our family's trouble, even though half of our family's dead now. And I looked to where it said it was manufactured, and this was just a couple of years ago, and I wrote it down. And then all that's left of it, all the rattles and all the other things are gone, but the board is still there, and it says...
1: Where was it made?
7: It says... that it was made in the Far East, distributed by Cooper Toys, 666 Lake Shore
1: okay,
7: Drive,
1: Chicago,
7: Illinois.
1: Okay. Well, all right. I got a little more than I bargained for there, folks. What I've done is I took that out. He gave me a specific name of a company and an address, so I took that out. I will say this, though. I had a truly terrifying experience with the Ouija board. I highly recommend that all of you stay as far away from them as you can. They're nothing by themselves. It comes back to everything that we've been talking about with regard to intent. Consciousness, but most specifically intent. If you try to call up negative spirits or you you use something. It's just a tool. That's all it is. But if you use that tool and project your intent, trying to call something evil, you're very likely going to get it. So be wary. West of the Rockies, you're on the air.
8: Hi, Art.
1: Hello there.
8: How are you?
1: Yes, turn your radio off. That's number one.
8: Okay, it's off. Can you tell me anything about just seeing a pair of eyes all the time?
1: Seeing a pair of eyes?
8: Yes.
1: No.
8: I look up and I see eyes all the time.
1: You see them where?
8: In front of me or on the side of me.
1: You see eyes in front of you or to the side of you?
8: Right.
1: Just regular eyes? Brown eyes? Blue eyes?
8: Sometimes blue eyes, brown eyes. I look up, you know, small eyes, big eyes.
1: No, I wouldn't know what to say about that. The eyes have it, I guess. I don't know. Eyes. Big eyes, small eyes, brown eyes, blue eyes, little eyes, big eyes. She sees eyes everywhere. From the high desert in the middle of the night, the strangeness of the night. This is Coast to Coast AM. Boy, maybe we really did set it loose. Look at this breaking news from the National Ledger. You can read it on the nationalledger.com. From the Carolinas to Arkansas to the deserts of Arizona, unexplained lights have filled the night skies of late. That means local news stations and the 9/11 switchboards get calls as people try to explain what at times seems like the inexplicable. Since a UFO appeared over Chicago's O'Hare Airport in November, it appears that people are more concentrated on the skies. This time, a report comes from Maine. According to the Morning Sentinel, callers from four southern Somerset County towns reported seeing strange lights in the sky Wednesday night. According to the paper, a caller from Shohagan Road in Fairfield reported seeing strange lights in the skies. It just goes on and on and on. It's something's definitely underway, folks. And whether Chicago O'Hare kicked it off or the experiment last night, one way or the other, something's underway. We'll be right back. Right back to it we go. West of the Rockies, you're on the air.
9: Hello?
1: Hello.
9: Hi, Art.
1: Hi.
9: That's Carolyn. From Vancouver, B.C.
1: Yes, Carolyn.
9: Are you still talking about alien abductions and seeing things?
1: Yes, we are.
9: So I have this little story. I'm not sure if it is an alien thing or not, but when I was little girl, I used to always see things in my closet, and I'd always freak out, right? But when I've noticed over the years, I've always been, like, when I'm sleeping, like, if I'm sleeping on my tummy, I always feel like someone's pricking me in the back. And then when I was about 2 weeks ago, the same thing started happening again to me. And this time it felt like someone was like I woke up because I couldn't breathe. And something was like pressing against my back and it totally freaked me out. And my cats were like freaking out at my door, meowing, trying to get in. And So that's basically my little thing.
1: Well, they know. Cats know. And again, I'm not at all sure that these things are not all connected. That is to say that UFOs, paranormal activity in general, that it's not all in some way connected. It may all be from the same source. And when you take call after call after call, I'm not really sure that it's easy to delineate between the people who describe alien contact, or at least some of them, and people who describe sleep paralysis combined with seeing something out their window and the rest of it. I'm kind of working on that in my mind, and I hope many of the rest of you are as well. Wildcard Line, you're on the air.
10: Hi.
1: Hi.
10: I have a story.
1: Yeah, fire away. Turn your radio off, though.
10: Okay. Hi, my name's Annie, and I'm from California.
1: Hi, Annie.
10: Are you Art?
1: Yes.
10: Hi. I have a story around 1982. I was reading a book called Star People by Francie and Brad Steiger. Mm-hmm. And I was thinking about UFOs and so on at that time. And I sat down to meditate one evening, and I heard a high-pitched tone that wasn't like inner sounds that you sometimes hear in meditation, or it wasn't like an outer sound, but it was something kind of in between that. And so I'd had no hesitation whatsoever. I just knew I was supposed to go with the sound, and I went with it. And I found myself inside a ship, which was a saucer-type ship. And it felt like, to me, it was hovering over the... I couldn't really see outside, but it felt like it was hovering over the vineyard, which was next door to me.
1: Right.
10: And it was... And I, what I saw inside was this arced white light panel, which went from the bottom of the, what seemed like the bottom, from the whole length, from the floor to the ceiling of the ship. And it had rays coming out of the white light, which were different colors of the rainbow, soft colors. And I felt like if they were about the size of my hand. And I felt like if I knew what the colors did, I could just put my hand over these colors and the ship would move in some way. But I didn't know what the colors did, and I didn't want to do anything that I didn't know anything about, you know, what...
1: Yeah,
10: what
1: I hear that. Did you see any beings or any sign of life of any kind?
10: No, I didn't. But what happened later was that I had an occasion to call Marcel Vogel at that time. I had to ask him some questions.
1: Yes.
10: I was writing a film script story, and I called him and I asked him the questions that I needed to about my story. Marcel Vogel was a solid-state physicist that worked with IBM, and then he went into crystal work after he retired from IBM. And so when I was talking to him on the phone, I asked him, I told him, I said, oh, I wanted to tell you about an experience I had. And I told him about this this experience I had inside the ship. Well, one part I left out was unintentionally was that I only had enough time in the ship to realize that this was a real experience. And then I was like back in my body. Suddenly it just shocked me so much. It was like, ah! And then I was back in my body. So in physical earth time, it was just that instantaneous thing. But in whatever other time that is that
1: right.
10: you go into, I had a feeling that it was a different time, and that it for me to know all of those things that I found out inside the ship were... it was a different time, longer than a sigh, you might say.
1: Gotcha.
10: Well, so I told Marcel...
1: On balance, you feel this wasn't a valid, real experience. It wasn't...
10: Well, it was definitely... I believe it was an out-of-body experience.
1: Okay.
10: And I think that's as real as physical body, but I guess there's different thoughts on that, different schools of thought, but... but when I told Marcel Vogel about this experience, I said, have you ever heard of anyone that's had that kind of an experience? He said, oh, yes. He said, that's the mothership. He said, thousands of people see it, thousands of people.
1: Mm-hmm.
10: And I was just amazed to hear a scientist speak that way. And
1: I'm not. And I appreciate your story. I think that, again, it points to a kind of a confusion between what most of us call the paranormal and what a lot of us call ufology. I really see a great mixture here. I see I don't even know how we delineate between the two, between some sort of paranormal experience, something that may be coming from another adjacent dimension, and something that's real and physical and from another planet. I'm not sure we're capable of knowing the difference. Wildcard Line, you're on the air.
11: Holy mackerel.
1: Yes, holy mackerel, you're on the air.
11: Exterminate by radio.
1: Thank you.
11: Sort of paranormal experience.
1: Something down, down, down, not up.
11: It's terminated.
1: There you go.
11: Well, anyway, you know what? That experiment we did,
1: Yes.
12: That was a bad idea, Art. You know what? I didn't really think anything about it, but I went outside, like you said, like everybody else did, and I stood out there. Nothing happened, so I came back in to listen to radio to see if anybody else got anything, right?
1: Mm-hmm.
12: I come back in, I sit down, and I remember I need to get something out of my car. We went to a commercial break, so I went to my car. I saw over the freeway a helicopter, I guess, what I thought was a helicopter. So I see it's eventually heading toward me, so I said, okay, I'll rule this out. You know, I just, you know, you can't leave. You see something flying in the air.
1: Right.
12: This thing heads toward me. It keeps getting bigger and bigger and bigger. It's a big white light. And I'm telling myself, no, what's that? No, what's that? You know, I'm a complete skeptic. Even I'm seeing something and I'm completely going, no, this can't be.
1: Right.
12: And this thing is about two blocks from me. It's huge white. Let me put it to you this way. This thing looked organic. It didn't look like anything like you hear of a craft. It was glowing white, and it had, like, underneath it, legs. It's ridiculous. It looked like tentacles, like a jellyfish, and it was glowing. And this is ridiculous. I go, no. It was like the size of a softball at arm's length.
1: Oh, yeah.
12: And I got scared. I just said, no way. And you know what? You know what I think? We're crying wolf here. That was a bad idea, Art, because, you know, I felt real bad. I got scared. I went inside. I said, what are we doing? You know, we're making these things come here. They're probably there in case some sort of natural disaster or something. We need help from these individuals. But I looked on the Internet because this is ridiculous. UFO like a jellyfish. I typed in UFO and jellyfish, and guess what? They exist.
1: UFO, I know. I know. Listen, it's like we set something loose. It's going crazy out there. I don't know if it was a good idea or a bad idea. I don't, based on what we've seen so far, it's not a bad idea in the sense that I haven't heard of any negative encounters as a result of it. I've just heard of lots of things in our sky suddenly being seen, lots and lots of things suddenly being seen. Now, it could be the result of just asking people to look in the sky. I cannot dismiss that. Or it could be that we really generated something that's still ongoing. First time caller line, you're on the air.
13: Art Bell, this is Chris from Murfreesboro, Tennessee.
1: Hi, Chris.
13: And hi, and I want to talk to you about an experience I had contact with aliens when I was younger. I've just recollected this memory. I think it was as a result of a near-death experience that when we were kids, I guess I was like 12 or 13, we were making ourselves pass out.
1: I remember doing that when I was a kid.
13: I guess like you're holding, you know, you hold your breath and then somebody comes up behind you and grabs you.
1: That's right.
13: I did that. And when that happened, I guess I went to some other dimension, but when I woke up or when I was in another dimension, I was on my back and it felt like I was maybe on like a lunar landscape on the moon. And I was surrounded by like aliens, gray aliens.
1: Mm-hmm. You see, that what you have just said is absolutely classic. How do you differentiate the paranormal as produced by, I wonder how many of you remember that when you were kids, huh? You hold your breath, somebody grabs you. I won't describe how it's done because it's not safe. And generally you pass out. And then he has an experience that approximates aliens. All right. How do we separate the paranormal from the aliens, from craft, from things that people see? It surely seems to all mix together to me. On the international line, you're on the air.
14: Hello, is this Art?
1: It is.
14: It is. Hey, I've been watching, you've stole my thunder, but Fox Network has been showing that the cable side has been showing some footage of the UFOs you're talking about. I just wanted to inform people that you know, they've got some actual footage out here on the TV.
1: I know. I'm hearing about it all over now.
14: Okay. Well, I know we're short on time, but it's great to talk to you. Okay,
1: good to talk to you, sir. Thank you. And I don't know what we've set loose, but again, I guess it's a success from the point of view that what we're getting are sightings of things in the sky. We're not getting abduction reports, other than the ones that come from some time ago. But we are getting massive numbers of sightings in the sky. And, well, that's kind of what we asked for. East of the Rockies, you're on the air.
15: Art.
1: Yes.
15: Hi.
1: Hi.
15: I'm so happy to get through. I knew I was going to get through. I was laying in bed, sleeping, and my grandson got up to go to the bathroom. And my husband turned on the radio, and I just got up and called you.
1: Okay.
15: And got through. Okay, this is a story about my grandson. When he was 2 years old, he was sleeping with his brother. And every night, one of them would get out of bed and go sleep with the mother.
1: Mm-hmm.
15: Well, the older brother woke up, and he couldn't find his brother, and I'm sorry, I'm nervous. He went in to talk to mom and find out where brother was.
1: Mm-hmm.
15: And the mother said, no, he's not here. Go back and look for him. So he went back, and he couldn't find his brother, so he came back again and couldn't find his brother. And he went back again, and he just decided to sleep on the couch. And the next morning, my daughter said, I told you your brother was in bed. And the two-year-old said, no, me not. Me on spaceship. So when he came the next day, I said, what happened last night? And he said, I went on a spaceship. And he's like going zoom, zoom. And I said, what happened? And he said, they took me to see another Kenny that looks
1: I'm
15: just
1: sorry,
15: like
1: another,
15: me.
1: Another what?
15: Well, he said his name. They
1: okay.
15: took me to see another Kenny
1: oh.
15: that looks just like me.
1: Oh.
15: Yeah. And my stomach just dropped.
1: Mm-hmm.
15: And so I asked him, I said, were they good to you? And he said, yeah. And I said, what did they look like? And he said, you know, Grandma, big eyes. And I asked him if they talked to him. And he said they didn't have mouths, but they mm-hmm. talked to him.
1: This was a two-year-old.
15: Two-year-old. Now, I wrote Whitley about this, and he got back to me like the same day.
1: Uh-huh.
15: Beautiful letter. And I talked to him a little bit about it, but I didn't dwell on it. And we didn't talk much about it after that. But the synchronicity is that when I was writing Whitley or emailing him, my older grandson that found him missing was talking to his mother about it. When I got the response back from Whitley, I called my daughter and told her that I had emailed Whitley and gave her the response. Mm-hmm. And she said, Mom, just yesterday, the older grandson asked her if she remembered the incident. And then I think probably 3 years, 4 years after it happened, we were standing outside a restaurant. And out of the clear blue sky, we were just standing there waiting for my daughter to come out. And out of the clear blue sky, he said, Grandma, what I don't know is, how did they get me out of my bed the night they took me? And I just about fell over. I couldn't believe he was asking that. It was, you know, it's kind of sad in a way, because I love him so much to think that, you know, maybe something is happening. And then the next incident was, I think, was it Mars that was close to Earth or Venus?
1: It was Mars.
15: Oh, it was Mars. Okay, we were outside looking for it with the telescope, and I couldn't see it. We didn't have a very good telescope. And I came, and I said, come on, let's go look it up on the Internet. And I brought it up on the Internet, and as soon as he saw it, he got real excited, and he says, Grandma, that's where they took me that night. And I said, I just talked to him, and I said, what do you mean? He said, I saw that. And what he implied, without really saying the words, that's where the mothership sits, right near that.
1: Now, Mars. He
15: might have been talking about Venus, mm-hmm. but it was Mars that I had on the Internet. And he was so excited. He said, that's where they took me that night. And he said he got off one vehicle into another, and it was real big. And he implies different breeds, like insects, type and reptilian type, and but that
1: boy, that's
15: really,
1: an awful lot for a two-year-old to remember.
15: Right, right.
1: It really
15: exactly.
1: is. That's an amazing story, though.
15: But what really got me the most was when he said they took him and showed him another Kenny that looks just like him.
1: Yeah, exactly.
15: I couldn't believe it, because, you know, I hear these shows about hybrids,
1: mm-hmm.
15: and And I thought, oh, my gosh, you know, is it true?
1: Is there any history in your family that would point to what he said? In other words, was anybody else abducted? You know what? We're running out of time.
15: Yes.
1: But is there any family history?
15: If they are, I don't know about it. But I got to tell you one more thing real quick. He is psychic. He can take a camera and take photographs of orbs.
1: Okay, on that note, I've got to go, ma'am. Thank you very much. I'm sorry. We're flat out of time. Thank you all for the stories. And if this doesn't get you thinking, along with what's going in our skies right now, I don't know what will. At any rate, we'll be back tomorrow evening. Jim Sparks will be back. He's really quite something. That'll be a program you don't want to miss. From the high desert, I'm Art Bell. Night on.
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0: from the high desert
1: in the great American Southwest. I bid you all good evening, good morning, good afternoon, whatever may be the case in whatever time zone you're residing in. How you doing? This is the weekend edition of Coast to Coast AM. I'm Art Bell, and what a day today. You're just not going to believe it, because I certainly didn't. It's just incredible. I got up this afternoon. Yes, that's right. I get up in the afternoon. I don't get up in the morning. I get up in the afternoon. Even during the long months of retirement, I continued to be a night person. And so I got up this afternoon, and I rumbled in here with my first cup of coffee and brought up the Coast to Coast AM website, and boom! Right between the eyes, it hit me. It said, Art Bell returns to WABC, effective immediately. It said, WABC, the big 50,000 watt from New York City, has picked up the weekend edition of Coast to Coast. You can now catch the Saturday into Sunday and the Sunday into Monday shows from 1 to 5 a.m. on 770 WABC. I mean, holy crap, I almost pooped some sort of concrete product right on the spot. You see, nobody had told me, nobody mentioned to me that we were going to be in New York City tonight, back on WABC. Nobody. And so I caught it on the website. And I went, whoa! And somehow they found an old photograph of me when I was actually at WABC. I was a blast. And so they had that up there with the story. And I'm telling you, I swear to you, I had not a clue. I just was blown away. You've got to understand, aside from, of course, being the number one radio market in the United States, next to our good friends at KFI in Los Angeles, WABC is it's my alma mater. I grew up around the Northeast. You know, I lived in Connecticut. I lived in New Jersey. I lived in New York. I lived all around. I lived in Maryland when I lived there. I listened to WABC for all of my childhood. And so, to me, you know, little makes me nervous these days, but getting back on WABC, just incredible. The way it happened today was as funny as it gets. At any rate, it did happen, and so I guess we are on in New York City. Hey, New York. I guess we're on in New York City. It means a lot to me. It means more than I can describe to you. I listened to Cousin Brucey as I was growing up. I mean, that was my radio station all my young life. And so when we first achieved New York and WABC, back during the earlier syndicated version of the show, a couple retirements ago or so, it meant a great deal then, and it means a whole lot right now. Just before airtime, I got the following email, which I think is funny. This just came from Kathy, good old Kathy in Woodbridge, New Jersey, who says, hey, Art, things are beginning to get back to normal. The great Art Bell debuts again tonight on WABC Radio here in New York City. They have, and this kills me, they have none other than Curtis Sliwa doing a commercial about your return. In the promo, it starts out with your wonderful laugh, and then you hear Curtis say, quote, I thought I was rid of that loony kazuni from parts unknown. Parump! Anyway, but I was wrong. Art Bell returns to WABC Radio on weekends. They've been playing it all week long, so they knew. I didn't. They knew. She goes on, it's great. Imagine Curtis being forced to promote your show. He bows down to the master, Curtis of all humanoids. I love it. Kathy Woodbridge. All I can say is, I doubt he volunteered to do that. And so, Phil Boyce, who is the program director and director of all things at WABC, must have the same sort of perverted sense of humor that I do. Thank you for making Curtis do that. God. Just incredible. So that's how the day began. It's been quite a day. Now, my webcam, if you get a chance, if you go up to the website, coasttocoastam.com, you'll notice in the upper left-hand corner it says Art's webcam. You might click on that. This is a photograph of my house. Now, it's from the back of the house, and the way this photograph got taken was kind of interesting. I've got a friend here in town in Trump who owns a helicopter, And he kept telling me, come on, let's go, let's go, let's take a ride, let's go. I'll take you for a ride. I said, okay. So I took my camera. I mean, how are you going to go on a helicopter ride above your own house and above, you know, the town and everything without a camera? So I took a pretty good digital camera with me, and we hovered above the back of my house, and I took this is one of the photographs I took. And by the way, it's kind of interesting because, as you know, I'm a ham radio operator, and you're looking down on a 100-foot tower. You're seeing that 100-foot tower from above, which is kind of cool. And that's the picture I have on my ham radio QSL card. It's pretty cool. Anyway, that picture is there so you can see actually where I live. And when you notice a lack of great amounts of foliage, it's because I live in the desert. So we have kind of a desert motif here. We have red rocks. That's what you're seeing in the front of the yard there. And we have to go out and mow the rocks every now and then. Not. So I thought I would put up a picture of my home. And there it is for those of you who have been wondering. Now, I want to announce that I'm going to be doing Ghost Ghost AM. We've had a million emails about that question. George asked me if I would do Ghost to Ghost on Friday night, Saturday morning, the 31st of October, and of course I will. That will be an entirely caller-driven program. I've had a million emails about that, so yes, this year I will be doing Ghost to Ghost Friday night, Saturday morning. So that means I do three whole days that week, Friday night, Saturday night, Sunday night, Monday. Confirmed, I will do that. Now, if you have any guest suggestions or otherwise wish to get to me, and usually if you're going to make a guest suggestion, the best thing to do is give me a way to get hold of that guest. It makes it an awful lot easier. My email address remains the same, and that is artbell, that's ARTBELL, at mindspring.com. artbell at mindspring.com. Or, alternately, artbell at AOL.com. So, with that, let's look at what's going on in the world very quickly. President Bush on Saturday offered a portrait of Iraq as a country where life is returning to normal after the war, insisting that why Iraq, he says, is making progress despite a steady drumbeat of bad news. The president said that progress was coming as a result of his clear strategy, not thought by the Democrats to be that clear, really. A team of 18 doctors began complicated separation surgery Saturday in an attempt to give 2-year-old co-joined twins at the head, mind you, brain, even co-joined. They're starting to do the brain part of it now. These two are from Egypt, and one or both may not make it. It is a very, very risky operation. Can you imagine being co-joined at the brain, at the head, at the, you know, your brain? And by the way, congratulations, New York. I bet you guys are all jumping up and down anyway. The pitching battle for the ages, that's what they call it, the pitching battle for the ages lived up to the billing. Not just because Roger Clemens and Pedro Martinez were on the mound in a game that featured brawls, brushbacks, and plenty of bad blood. My kind of game, bad blood. Clemens pitched the New York Yankees past the Boston Red Sox 4-3 Saturday for a 2-1 lead in the best of 7 for the championship series. So, then there was, of course, the big shock on Friday. Not such a big shock to me. Rush Limbaugh admitting, saying Friday, well, he issued the following statement. Why don't I just say what he said? You know, I've always tried to be honest with you and open about my life, so I need to tell you today that part of what you've heard and read is correct. I am addicted to prescription pain medication. I first started taking prescription painkillers. This is very important. Some years ago, when my doctor prescribed them to treat post-surgical pain following spinal surgery, unfortunately, the surgery was unsuccessful. And I continued to have severe pain in my lower back and also my neck due to herniated discs. I am still experiencing that pain. Rather than opt for additional surgery for these conditions, I chose to treat the pain with prescribed medication. The medication turned out to be highly addictive. And I won't read the rest of the statement. Suffice it to say, following that program and that statement, Rush went into a 30-day or so rehab situation, which is going to be rough going for him. And I want to say this. I understand, believe me, I understand back pain. There is nothing in the world worse than back pain. It would take me and turn me into a complete blinking pretzel. I mean, I could not stand. I could not lie down. I could not sit. I could not do anything without these horrible, racking, jumping nerves in my back. It was horrid. Without painkillers, you wouldn't want to live. I'm being very serious with you. You would not want to live. So I know many, because I got many emails after I made the last statement I made about Russia. Many people are, of course, using this to the max. People who have disagreed with Rush and find him less than pleasant have used this to hit him and bang him over the head with. But he's just human like everybody else, not a lot different. I think people tend to put talk show hosts and people in the media up on some sort of pedestal they don't belong on, really. Rush, of course, is enormously talented, but, I mean, we're all just people. And if he had the kind of pain that I had, and I've taken prescription painkillers as well, though I always fought, and I could never take them, going on the air. That was always the problem for me. I just couldn't do it. I could do it in the morning, and then I could begin to walk a little bit, never straight, but walk a little bit, and so I'd take a pill in the morning. But I couldn't take one to go on the air, and I refused to do that because, of course, you wouldn't be very clear-headed, would you, if you did that? So I never did, and on those nights, I would miss the broadcast. My guess is that that Rush went ahead and did them in order to do his broadcast. So I understand a lot of people are just going to let the poo-poo fly his way because you just plain don't like Rush. But he's human like anybody else. I'm very sorry he's hooked on these, and I wish him nothing but well, and I have faith that he will come through this as strong as ever. He's a very, very strong person. So from me to you, Rush, good luck, buddy. We'll be right back.

0: If you've ever heard that sound before, the hair on the back of your neck is straight up right now. That's the sound of Bigfoot, of Yeti. And it was recorded in the forest. Now, Siberian scientists have found the what they're calling, well, get this, well-preserved furry limb of a mysterious creature that might be the legendary Yeti. This paw, I show a photograph of it here, was found frozen in the permafrost high up in the remote Altai Mountains, like the Alps. The Altais are becoming warmer and melting, exposing the preserved bodies of frozen people and animals. One mountain climber said, I turned the limb over, I guess he's the one who found it, examined the sole of the foot, and I thought it looked rather unusual, so I decided to bring it back with me. Good thing. Scientific tests and x-rays show the bones are several thousand years old, but no one's been able to identify the creature yet. There's a long tradition of Yeti or the abominable snowman sightings in that area. The creature probably walked on snow. This is very interesting. Since the sole of the foot, here's how well it's preserved. The sole of the foot is furry. The reason for that? The creature walked on snow. A newly discovered kind of ape has been found in the Congo as well. It's a new mystery ape. They're now doing DNA fingerprints to find out more about that one. But this one that they found may be the abominable snowman. It may be Yeti. Most of us, I think, cringe. This is from unknowncountry.com. Most of us, I think, cringe. I know I do. Every time we turn on the news, you hear about more American dead in Iraq, more soldiers dead, right? But they are not just dying from stealth attacks and car bombs. They're contracting mysterious illnesses as well. In fact, suicide, another cause of death there. But James Conahay, is it? C-O-N-A-C-H-Y, says the Washington Post reported that more than 6,000 service members have been medically evacuated from Iraq since the beginning of the new war. 4,500 of those non-combatant injuries. For every soldier who's been killed, another 15 have become so ill that they've had to be flown back to the U.S. What could be causing all of this? Well, I'm sure...
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1: Classmates were hospitalized Monday following, get this, separate bouts with lightning bolts. These are two buddies, right? Hadley, 25, a rehabilitation technician for Hendrick Medical Center, strolled out into the parking lot to pick up the van he drives to shuttle patients to medical appointments with raindrops falling. Hadley decided he'd better take shelter, snagged an umbrella from a co-worker. The funny thing is, he said, I never use an umbrella, never carry one. But I did. Hadley said he was standing in a puddle of water, bad, right, and trying to open the van door. So he had his hand on the metal. He was holding the, oh, I can see how this happened. I put the key in the door, and the umbrella began to shake. You remember Close Encounters of the Third Kind? Remember the mailboxes? Like that. The next thing he says, I remember, quoting, was a flash. Hadley said when he regained consciousness, he realized he'd been thrown about 20 feet and was lying in another pool of water. He said, I remember thinking, quote, wow, I'm wicked hot, end quote. I tried to remove my legs and it just wasn't happening. Lucky for Hadley, he was hit in the parking lot of a hospital. Yeah, not bad. Now, a few miles southwest of town, Roy Galanek, 27, his friend, was installing a dryer in the house he's building in a town called Eula, I guess it is, E-U-L-A. I was holding the dryer clamp, he said, and all I saw was this flash. I got thrown across the room. The next thing I remember, I woke up on the ground, rolling around and screaming in pain. Galanek said he knew he'd been struck by lightning because the power at the house hadn't even been hooked up yet. Now, these are two friends. They're both going to recover. Now, the odds of getting struck by lightning for any of us would be about 1 in 700,000. The odds for two friends in the same town to get hit during the same storm probably can't even be calculated. I wonder if they've acquired any sort of power. Because it's, once again from unknowncountry.com, because it's so far north, Alaska is showing the effects of global warming long before any of the other 49 states. Forests that should be green are brown due to the spruce bark beetle. Over the past 15 years, it's killed more trees in Alaska than any other insect in North America's recorded history. Ecologist Ed Berg blames the high beetle population on the weather. He says, we had a really long run of summers. John Whitfield writes in Nature.com that in Prince William Sound, boats have to navigate through a large number of icebergs which are calving off the Columbia Glacier. Alaska is already famous for its mosquitoes, so big they're referred to as a state bird. It's true. I lived there once. Alaska's sea ice had the biggest melt yet this summer. And the winter was unusually mild. Remember the picture last week up on the website of the Arctic? Oh, my God. Two-thirds of the Arctic has melted. I mean, it was a shocking photograph. He goes on, it's hard to tell how much of Alaska's climate change is due to global warming and how much to natural climate cycles. There seems to be a 60-year variation in temperatures between east and west. So when one side heats up, the other one cools down in a few years. This could, he says, flip again and reverse Alaska's recent warming trend. Meteorologist Gunter Weller says, quote, what you see here is an indicator of what can be expected in the rest of the world, end quote. You think about that one a little bit. It's coming. No. Scratch that. It's here now. The weather changes already have begun. All we can do is adapt, get ready, make changes before we can't. From the high desert, I'm Art Bell.
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1: Indeed so. Can you tell I like this song? It's really cool. It's done by a young lady who is African, French, and English. Well, actually, she sings in African, French, and English. Remarkable piece done by somebody called Matisse, a young lady called Matisse. Really cool stuff. It was used in one of the episodes of Dead Like Me, which Showtime was airing. Now, they've aired the last for the season, so you may not be able to see it for a while. But when it comes back on, you've got to check it out. It's called Dead Like Me. Pretty cool show, I'm here to tell you. We'll be right back. The following is such a non-trivial item that I really have to cover it. And you know how all of us have wondered, haven't we, about the shape of our own universe? And this article is entitled, Shape of Universe Known Long Ago. Scientists now know the universe is not infinite and that space is curved in on itself in the shape of basically a soccer ball. Interesting, there's a scientific name for this, but I'll call it a soccer ball. Interestingly enough, the ancient Greeks, including Plato, thought the universe was made up of this geometrical shape, and the artist Leonardo da Vinci, who was the recipient of much ancient knowledge, studied these shapes as well. Astronomers think that this shape is the best way to account for the newest satellite observations. David Whitehouse writes in the BBC News Online that though scientists now think the universe is finite, we can never reach the edge of it because this shape would keep pushing us back toward the center again. In other words, we think we're making progress about the universe, but we're really not. We're really just climbing over another edge, which is more or less like a faceted soccer ball, if you can imagine that. In fact, if we went out one side of it, we'd be pushed back into the other. Try and wrap your mind around that one. So, how are they figuring all this out? Cosmic background radiation is the echo of the Big Bang. And so, reading the echo, I mean, after all, radar is nothing, and sonar is nothing but energy sent out, and you read the returning waves. And so, like the initial boom from the Big Bang, we read what's coming back, and from that, we conclude that the universe itself is as described, like a sort of like a giant faceted soccer ball. And while you might think you're making progress toward the other end of it, you're not, because there is no other end of it. It's finite. You'll get right back to where you began from. So the next time somebody asks you how high is the sky, you might have some kind of response for them. Now, here is a gentleman who faxed me, if I can find his name, yeah, here it is. He faxed me, a few hours ago, I would say. This is Brent, and Brent is somewhere, I think, up in Oregon, Brent?
2: Yes, uh-huh.
1: Where are you?
2: Right outside of Salem, Oregon.
1: Right outside of Salem, Oregon, all right. It caught my attention because the email that you sent me, not a fax, the email you sent me, said something about giant globs of gelatin-like material forming in your yard, not dropped from wherever, but forming in your yard. Is that, I mean, fill us in.
2: Yeah, as far as we can tell, it looks like it might be dropping, but we don't know for sure.
1: What leads you to believe it might be dropping?
2: Just the pattern of where it's at in comparison to where the trees are.
1: Is there like a splash pattern to it? I mean, like when it hit, it went, you know, or whatever?
2: No, it's pretty odd-looking stuff. It's just a gelatin.
1: Is it? Oh, it's clear.
2: Uh-huh.
1: Okay.
2: And it's not underneath the trees, but out in areas where the trees are not.
1: How thick is it?
2: Well, it can be as thick as half an inch or just smaller globs of it.
1: Hmm.
2: And it's landed on our picnic table. I've seen it in the grass. It was up on the play fort for the kids area.
1: Does it appear to be alive?
2: No, nothing like that.
1: And how does it taste, Brent?
2: I wouldn't have any idea, nor do I intend to find out.
1: You're not going to pop your lip. Chicken. Okay, well, yes. You know, I hate to say this, and I'm just going to warn you here, Brent. There are others who have had the experience you're having, and they've taken this material in to have it tested. And some laboratories, in fact, most who have tested this kind of thing, come back and report human genetic material.
2: That's a scary thought.
1: Well, yeah. Now, have you ever actually seen it dropping or forming or appearing?
2: No, that's the funny part. It just appears, and we don't know for sure if it is coming down or if it's just forming. We don't know for sure. It started about probably a year and a half or 2 years ago, and it only happens once in a great while. It happened again today, and so I did collect some samples of it so that I could get it tested.
1: Hmm. Well, I'm going to be extremely interested, of course, in the results of the testing. Any idea when you might get it back?
2: No, I haven't actually taken it anywhere yet. I did email someone at Oregon Health Sciences to see if they could point me in the right direction as to who could do some testing on it.
1: You married?
2: Yes.
1: Uh-huh. What, have children?
2: Yes.
1: What does the rest of your family think?
2: They think it's pretty strange. It's just the weirdest thing we've ever seen, and it just appears occasionally, so it's not like, I mean, you kind of forget about it for a long time, and then it happens again.
1: Huh. Do you have any pets?
2: Yes, we do. We have a dog.
1: Does he go out and investigate it and sniff it and whatever?
2: No, I've never noticed the dog going around it.
1: Well, listen, Brent, I wish you luck with your whatever it is. So I hope you'll call me when you get the lab results, and I hope it doesn't have human stuff in it.
2: I'll do that. If anybody has any suggestions on where to take it in and have it tested, I'd be glad to hear that, too.
1: All right, Brent. Thank you.
2: Thank you.
1: Take care, and we'll have Brent keep us informed about gelatin-like clear material. As I said in the past, it's had human DNA stuff in it. Not pleasant. East of the Rockies, you're on the air. Hi. Hello there.
3: Hello, Art.
1: Hi.
3: Good to hear you again.
1: Well, thank you. Where are you?
3: I am calling from Janesville, Wisconsin on WCLO Radio.
1: Okay, welcome.
3: And earlier in the last couple of days, listening to the situation that's developed for Rush.
1: Yes.
3: You know, in particular, listening to his comments about the failed back surgery.
1: Oh, yes.
3: I myself see a pain specialist for chronic severe pain, and I take narcotics only as prescribed by the doctor, but I wouldn't be able to function normally without it.
1: Yeah, I really, you know, if somebody doesn't have the trouble, it's impossible to explain to them how horrible it is. It really is. People just don't buy it, you know. I guess they think of malingerers and insurance scams and crap like that, but I'm telling you, if you really do have severe back problems, they're so intractable. If you didn't have the pain treatment, being dead would be better.
3: Exactly. You know, I mean, because your brain ceases to function. I mean, it's one thing to be physically disabled, but it's another thing when it invades your mind.
1: That's right.
3: And there's nothing left for you.
1: That's it.
3: You know, I really feel that the crime that's been committed here is that he's failed to be treated adequately, because he's been able to perform his job as our talk radio host, exemplary. There's no way that you can, all those days he's been on the air, he wasn't under the influence. He was adequately medicated. The crime he supposedly committed is he chose to medicate himself more than what was prescribed.
1: Mm-hmm. Well, he got hooked. He got hooked. I mean, it does happen. He got hooked.
3: It can happen.
1: Yeah, it can happen.
3: But if you're in pain, they say that technically, I mean, while you're physically dependent on it, the psychological addiction isn't there. And that's why I think what's happened is he wasn't adequately medicated by a physician.
1: Yeah, I could not agree more. Thank you. I couldn't agree more. People in pain in America have been woefully under-medicated for real pain. And the reason for that is the DEA. And, of course, they've got a job and they've got the drug war, right? They've got the drug war. And as part of the drug war, they watch what physicians do. And physicians who prescribe too much pain medication get in trouble. So you just, it's just, you can't imagine, really, honestly, you can't imagine how awful it is. Now, for the new listeners at WABC, that's great. For you newbies in New York to the program since its return about an hour ago, my back is significantly better. I opted not to have back surgery because, frankly, the doctor sat down and told me, man to man, that was about a 50-50 chance of success. You'll notice in the story about Rush, it said unsuccessful back surgery. Well, in my case, they said about a 50% chance that it would not turn out well. And the downside of not well would be being crippled for the rest of your life, not being able to walk. And so when you balance that in your head like you do Las Vegas odds about various things, right, you think, well, horrid, intractable pain on this side and maybe crippled for the rest of my life on this side. I think I'll wait for this surgery, and that's what I did. But then you require pain management of some sort because it is pretty horrible. So, you know, he's a human. You can understand how that kind of thing would happen, how people would get hooked. That's just how it is. But, I mean, it's really an intractable, horrible pain that people have had it, know it, the others don't and just can't. West of the Rockies, you're on the air. Hi.
4: Hello.
1: Hello. Hi. Yes, sir.
4: Yes. My name is Walter. I'm from Eatonville, Washington.
1: Yes, sir.
4: And and I believe this month, the 13th of this month, is the anniversary of the Miracle of Fatima.
1: Oh, yes.
4: Where the sun was moved by supposedly by Mary.
1: Yes.
4: And or the spirit of Mary. And I believe that Mary's been appearing to me over the last couple of years now, and telling me to help get the word out about the miracle there and the power that Jesus and the saints and those
1: guys. So you think Mary has appeared to you?
4: Yes.
1: In what form? In what way? And you know, is this in your mind or is it?
4: Well, I don't know, but in the actual form of a spirit appearing to me, it's the same kind of thing as like I can see it and nobody else can, like. Just like the kids of Fatima supposedly had the same experience, and it's kind of hard for me to, you know, I don't even know if it's real or not myself, you know, because how can I prove something that no one else can see?
1: You can't.
4: And so, like, one thing that has been happening to me in the last few months is that I've been looking up at the moon and at Mars and praying the rosary and asking Mary, if you can really have this power, go ahead and move that in front of me. And I swear I believe that it's been moving, and I have a friend of mine who almost passed out when he thought it was moving.
1: Actually brings up a pretty interesting subject, sir. And you say your friend saw it, and so when you're talking about miracles, then you always have to wonder, I guess a little bit, at least I always have, whether miracles are actually apparent to all, or whether they're visual manifestations that only certain witnesses and people associated with the immediate event see, and that others do not. So you can't know about somebody like this. Oh, by the way, coming up in the next hour, we're going to be interviewing an abductee. I think, you know, Robert Miles is his name. He doesn't refer to himself as an abductee, but that certainly is what happened to him. And I scheduled this guest myself after he sent me direct information about his experience. He's written a book called Safe Space, which is in part fiction. However, his experience and the experience from which he drew the information to write the book is not. And what you'll be hearing tonight is his personal story. First time caller line, you are on the air. Hello.
5: Hi, George from New York. First time I ever called with you. Welcome.
1: You've got a breaking up cell phone, but welcome.
5: Well, I'm single over here.
1: You have bad signal where
5: but
1: you
5: I hear, right? I hear you well.
1: Okay, good.
5: Okay, so I enjoyed that last with a listener on that Fatima, because I was thinking you're back on Columbus weekend and the 13th Fatima, Mary appeared. 70,000 people saw that miracle over there.
1: Oh, with regard to the third secret of Fatima, as you know, I did many interviews with Father Malachi Martin.
5: He watches over you.
1: I believe he does, sir. And
5: I see him, yeah.
1: And I can tell you without any qualification, we have not heard the real third secret of Fatima. We have not heard the full third secret at all.
5: I agree with you. Do you know about Mary appearing in Egypt? They saw her on television?
1: No, that's one I hadn't heard of.
5: Photographed. Oh, millions saw her in Egypt back in the 60s. And it did stop a war between the Christians and the Muslims. And it's amazing. It's on websites somewhere.
1: Well, if you have any information on that event at all, I would heartily appreciate an email. If you can email me any links on that. That's really, so I wonder if that's true, that Mary appeared on television in Israel and in some Arab nations. Is that what occurred? Huh. How could news of that magnitude not be apparent in the rest of the world? Wildcard Line, you're on the air. Hello.
6: Good evening, Art.
1: Good evening.
6: I was wondering what you would think of organizing a mass thinking on Russia's behalf like you have done before for other people or things. I'm not sure what you called it, but I remember you doing it.
1: Yeah. Okay, I'll comment on that. I think that Rush is in good hands with regard to his recovery from narcotic addiction. He's probably going through hell right now, but I think he's in good hands. Professionals, probably the best. You know damn well he can afford the best, so that's where he is now. With regard to the use of mass consciousness, I have great reservations about it. But for the most very urgent of reasons, I would not do it. And I was rather cavalier early on with my use and experimentation of that incredible power. And I think it may be a power greater than nuclear power and what we have discovered thus far. The mass concentration capabilities, I believe, can change the weather, can change the world. But we don't know much, if anything, about the power. You all know about the experiments going on at Princeton. And, by the way, I want to have some guests back on that project, which tries to keep a very low profile, so they don't really like to talk about it on the radio or television. But it's an incredibly important subject, one that I have great, great, great reservations and cautions about using. I guess part of the reason for that is because I proved to myself, along with those of you who are here to hear the experiments, that it works. There's no maybes, there's no questions about it, but mass concentration can create rain, mass concentration can change the weather, mass concentration can probably do anything. And so its direction is something that I've become extremely cautious about. East of the Rockies, you're on the air. Hi. Hello. Going once. Going twice. Gone. West of the Rockies, you're on the air. Good morning.
7: Hi, this is Brian.
1: Hello, Brian.
7: Actually, I'm west of the Rockies.
1: Yeah.
7: I wanted to ask you your opinion of Ed Dames, specifically why you guys keep having him on when he appears to be wrong about everything he predicts.
1: No, he's not.
7: Well,
1: I mean, that would be your observation, but he's not wrong about everything. That's just something his detractors say, and I assume that you are you're one of those, right?
7: I guess.
1: There was a big baby formula scandal that was in the news recently, and he had predicted something about that. Did you know that?
7: No, I did not.
1: You didn't.
7: But I can tell you one thing.
1: There were a large number of things that Ed Dames hit right on the money, and some that are time-sensitive, that is not such a good function of remote viewing. They have a very hard time with timelines because he sees something that occurs that has not yet occurred. Doesn't mean that it's not going to occur, sir.
7: Well, he did say that soon after the Gulf War started, North Korea would set off a nuke somewhere, and he said in his...
1: No.
7: He said this to George Norrie about 3 months, 4 months ago.
1: Okay, well, that may be, but again, it's timelines. What he has said specifically is that North Korea would be the first power to... to use a nuclear weapon in anger since the Second World War. That's what Ed Dames said. And the likelihood of his being right, particularly in view of recent news, I would say is higher than ever. From the high desert, I'm Art Bell, and this is Coast to Coast AM, back on the air in New York City.

something inside that we need so much. The sight of a touch, or the scent of a sound, or the strength of an oak roots deep in the ground. The wonder of flowers to be covered and then to burst up through tarmac to the sun again. Or to fly to the sun without burning a wing. To lie in a meadow and hear

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1: Appropriate, because Robert D. Miles, who's coming up in a moment, is an ordinary guy who took an extraordinary ride. Boy, did he take a ride. We'll talk with Robert in a moment. By the way, thank you for the pass blast. Rob in Sherman Oaks, California. He's, Sherman Oaks, that's where the network headquarters is. He says your local board op in New York City at WABC says he can provide you with the Curtis Sliwa promo.
2: Yes, by all means.
1: Send it on. Because much as Curtis may put up a brave front and utter things like the loony Kazuni from Parts Unknown when referring to me, it's nothing but a brave front, because you see, even during my months of retirement, Curtis called me for instructions on a weekly basis. Every week without fail, Curtis was on the phone saying, Art, what do I do now? And I ran that man's life, just like I do every day, on a continuing basis. Don't know what he'd do without me. Robert D. Miles coming up in a moment. I said Robert Miles was a regular guy. Well, not really. I mean, he's a television and motion picture writer and producer with 30 years' experience. He has written and published numerous articles, nonfiction stories, an avid adventurer. Robert designed and built 4 sailing vessels, cruised to Hawaii, Baja, Mexico, and Honduras. Safe Space, his book, is a manifestation of his personal extraterrestrial experience. However, prior to this, he was a regular guy from a paranormal or UFO-logical perspective. Robert, welcome to the program.
3: Hey, thanks, Art. Glad to be with you.
1: You're in a place called Surprise, Arizona?
3: That's right. It's actually on the outskirts of Phoenix.
1: Okay. Well, at any rate, welcome. Was I basically right about that? I mean, you were a sort of a regular person prior to the event we're going to talk about?
3: Oh, absolutely. I mean, I lived a life just like anybody else, except that I was always drawn to adventure. And I had spent a lot of time working in shipyards as a welder and a fitter, and I got interested in boats and decided that I wanted to sail around the world. So ended up buying an old boat and one that was like Joshua Slocum sailed around the world in, a very old-fashioned.
1: You were really going to do it, Ron?
3: Oh, I was going to do it.
1: You're going to sail around the world. God, what an incredible dream.
3: Yeah, I think a lot of people out there in your listening audience probably have the same dream. Some of them have done it, too. And there's a lot of incredible people out there.
1: How many have died trying?
3: Well, I don't know for sure, but I know a lot have lived and had terrific experiences from it. I've known a lot of them.
1: I mean, if you're out in the middle of the Pacific and you hit a storm and you're by yourself, baby, that's one lonely, scary place to be. that's a big ocean out there.
3: You bet. After I built the first boat, Art, I went ahead and built a very modern design, and that was called a trimaran, which has 3 hulls.
1: Right.
3: And built that in Portland, Oregon with my partner, and we sailed down the Oregon coast. We hit a tremendous storm, 100-mile-an-hour winds.
1: There you go.
3: We weren't experienced sailors, and so we learned a lot. We missed San Francisco completely. It blew us into Monterey, and then we went on down to San Diego and then sailed over to Hawaii and lived aboard the boat for a long period of time.
1: Now, that alone must have been one hell of a cruise from the coast all the way to Hawaii.
3: Yeah, it sure was. It actually took us 24 days, and we sat in the middle for 7 days with no wind.
1: Wow.
3: And, of course, in those days, it was very difficult to learn celestial navigation. So we used a noon sight method, and we actually hit Hilo right on the money, but we were all worried about it.
1: When you get out there and you lose wind, and you're in, what do they call that, a...
3: Well, they call it the doldrums.
1: The doldrums. When you hit the doldrums, is it like you start to wonder, hey, you know, we might die out here. I mean, there's we hope that after three days, say, of it, you'd start to wonder, wouldn't you?
3: Oh, not only do you wonder, you begin to worry because in our case, we were running short of food and supplies. We had calculated the voyage might take 20 days.
1: Right.
3: You know, of course, we had a little bit, but we were getting pretty low by the time we saw a 747 coming in over our head and landing there in the clouds because the island was a little bit obscured.
1: So
3: it was quite a feeling to make a landfall after making that voyage.
1: Oh, I can only imagine. I mean, that's no normal life. Anybody who would do the kind of things that you've done. So you built ships and did what? Sold them or?
3: Well, yeah. As a matter of fact, I did sell my vessels, and part of my experience is connected to that. But just to say, after the boat in Hawaii, I later went on to build a very large, at the time it was the world's largest catamaran, which
1: no
3: had
1: kidding.
3: 3,000 square feet of living and working space.
1: No kidding.
3: It was a 100-ton displacement, and it had an 80-foot tall mast and twin Peugeot diesels.
1: Wow.
3: And that was a ship that I designed, and it was constructed of wooden fiberglass, and it had some steel. But I had some partners, and it was an amazing construction project that took a little bit over a year to build, and then it was launched in Long Beach.
1: Now, would you declare that to have been your business? You were in the shipbuilding business, or what had you done prior to that? I mean, what's your background like?
3: Well, really, it was never my business. It was always my desire and to experience the adventure and to seek out the unknown.
1: But you spent, what, 30 years in motion picture writing and producing?
3: Right, and also in basic video production, doing lots of television commercials and corporate videos.
1: Okay, I know that world a little bit. So how do you get from that world to building ships?
3: Well, actually, it went the other way. I went from building the boats to having to have a way to support the boats.
1: Uh-huh.
3: And the media was very interested in those of us that were adventuresome back in those days. And they were always asking questions and wanting to, you know, do interviews and those kind of things. And so I had to start learning how to write press releases.
1: I see.
3: Then I got involved in San Diego with writing for the waterfront newspaper there, the San Diego Log, and I started producing on Channel 15. I did a couple of documentaries, one called Come Sail Away, which aired worldwide on cable, and some on gold mining and some on RVing and adventuring.
1: You have no psychiatric record of distinction, do you?
3: Not of distinction. You know, there's a lot of people that have called me crazy over the years. That's
1: yeah, but
3: sure.
1: What I mean is no formal in-house stuff, right?
3: No.
1: Uh-huh. And you're not a drinker?
3: No. That's not to say I haven't had a drink or two.
1: That's fair. And no. and you don't consume copious amounts of psychedelic drugs?
3: Not at all.
1: Not at all. So, I mean, I'm trying to set all this up for what they're about here because it's kind of a big departure from what your life was until that moment when it happened, right?
3: Yes, and the moment when it happened was really the most startling thing that has ever occurred in my life.
1: Well, okay, where were you when it did happen?
3: Well, we were in the Hawaiian Islands, and we were aboard that first vessel. And I had sailed around the islands with my partner for almost 2 years.
1: Mm-hmm.
3: And we had the boat moored in Alawai Yacht Harbor in Honolulu.
1: Mm-hmm.
3: And actually, Art, it might be hard to believe for a lot of people out there, but after living that way, you know, the surfing, the diving, the living on the boat,
1: the hard life you were enduring, yes.
3: Yeah, but it actually began to seem like there wasn't a lot to it. And I started asking myself the question, there's got to be more to life than this.
1: Uh-huh.
3: There's got to be some greater meaning there. There has to be something. I just didn't seem to have a feeling that I wanted to make the trip to sail around the world. And
1: this is perfect island that I'm on with an absolute paradise at my fingertips, the beautiful women in bikinis, the boats, the surfing. God, there's got to be more to life. But what?
3: But what? Yeah, and being able to live for basically 50 cents a day because there was lots of food and there was, you know, lots of opportunity to eat dinner and those kind of things. But I finally decided that I wanted to sell the boat, and my partner and I agreed to do that, and we had made the decision to sell the boat, and I was about to deliver the boat, and the morning that we were to deliver the boat, I woke up very, very early. I woke up about 4:30 in the morning.
1: Yes.
3: And on that vessel, I was laying in my bunk, which was a large double bed, looking up through an open skylight, and just kind of contemplating what was going to happen with my life.
1: I just want to stop you for 1 second. Are you certain that you woke up? I mean, this is a really important part of what's about to come, I think, because inevitably people will say, well, you were having, you know, some sort of sleep induced dream, vision, whatever. I mean, there's no question in your mind you woke up.
3: Well, I was wide awake.
1: You clearly know the difference between conscious states and unconscious states, right?
3: Absolutely.
1: Okay.
3: Okay, and I was wide awake, and I'd been wide awake. And I was looking out through the skylight as the morning was, dawn was breaking there. And I looked at my clock, and it was just a couple of minutes after 5, and I knew that I had to get up and get with it pretty quick.
1: Sure.
3: And all of a sudden, the most incredible feeling of energy began to fill my entire stateroom. And there was a dazzling array of lights and color.
1: Lights and color.
3: Energy.
1: Do you remember any shapes of any of these lights and color? That's really interesting. I've heard others who've had a similar experience explain the same thing. Some have seen geometric shapes. Some have seen bright colors, as you describe. I mean, exactly what?
3: Well, the colors were like a radiant spectrum of energy. They were not just colors of the rainbow, but violets and oranges and just the most incredible shades of pink. And the entire stateroom was filled with this aura, this tingling, and my body just vibrated.
1: And these appeared to be manifesting themselves in thin air in front of you.
3: All around me.
1: All around you.
3: The entire stateroom was filled with it.
1: Okay.
3: And in that next instant, a beautiful woman materialized in the walkway right next to my bunk.
1: Really?
3: And she was the most, I would have to say, the most real thing that I had ever, I've ever seen. And, you know, when she materialized there, it absolutely, the energy intensified. And the only thing I could describe is people are familiar, like, with 110 if they stick a finger in the socket when they shouldn't.
1: Yes,
3: but
1: I am.
3: But this was, like, building from, like, 110 to 220 to 440 to the point that my whole body was vibrating.
1: Got it.
3: With her being in my proximity and me being in her presence.
1: Okay. Again, a question. If there was going to be a manifestation in front of somebody like this, the beginning of an experience. Think, folks, what do you think would relax the person more? To see some gray thing with weird eyes pop suddenly in front of you, some little typical gray alien, or a beautiful woman? Answer's easy, right? Beautiful woman every time.
3: I agree.
1: Yeah. So that
3: I agree
1: is,
3: more with
1: what
3: you.
1: What was your state of mind during this? I mean, were you frightened? Were you intrigued? Were you what?
3: Well, first of all, I said it out loud, I must be hallucinating or dreaming. This
1: uh-huh.
3: can't be real. And she said, yes, it is.
1: Oh.
3: And she began to talk to me.
1: Oh.
3: And as she spoke to me, I could just feel this incredible calmness. And, you know, I said, you know, how is this possible? And she said, we're friends.
1: So you were thinking normally. I mean.
3: Oh, yeah, totally. Logically, rationally.
1: Logically. So how can this be happening? And we're friends, she said.
3: That's right. And I think that everything we'll talk about tonight is not going to be about a frightening experience or about despair, but rather about hope and opportunity, because that's entirely what the Safe Space experience was and is.
1: Okay, well, so she's a friend. Then what?
3: So she said to me that she wanted me to go to a briefing.
1: A briefing?
3: A briefing. And that I said, well, you know, why are you here?
1: Right.
3: And she said, we wanted you to know that we're here, and we wanted you to know about a mission and a purpose that is going to take place on planet Earth. And we want you to come to a briefing.
1: Okay. Did you ask any more questions, or did you just say,
3: well,
1: okay, on to the briefing, or what?
3: I said, okay, you know, first of all, there was no reluctance on my part. I didn't have any fear, Art. I didn't feel any sort of intimidation. It was not frightening.
1: But even though you've got a beautiful woman on your hands, people don't have colors and energy almost beyond description and beautiful women popping up out of thin air every day. So are you sure that you were in, I don't know, your right state of mind? I mean, to accept this calmly, as you just finished telling me, is not necessarily logical.
3: Well, and I don't think a lot of what we're going to be talking about is logical. Over the years, I've tried to logically figure it out. And the more I think that I try to put logic to it, although there has been some developments in science and in quantum physics and other things, but, you know, I think that some of this defies what we as a class zero society except as logic.
1: When you say there have been developments in physics and other sciences and areas, did you mean to say that confirm things that you learned?
3: Exactly, yeah. Things that I've learned and things that were told to me and things that, you know, people are experiencing out there. Things that to a primitive level society, and I would call Earth that, because we haven't even yet reached the point where we can contain and control the energies of our own natural resources, let alone the sun.
1: Mm-hmm.
3: And these people are from a class 3 civilization which has the power to harness billions of suns.
1: Now, the class 0 to class 3 civilization thing, as you're well aware, is from Dr. Michio Kaku, who I'm going to have, by the way, back on the 19th, I think. But I'm sure that's where you're drawing this generality from.
3: Yeah, and it's, as you're absolutely right that he has talked about that in his book Hyperspace.
1: So how did you come to the conclusion you were dealing with what he would call a class 3 civilization, which is a civilization that has learned to harness the power of the universe, the power of many multitudes of suns, more power than we can imagine? How did you know you were dealing with something on that level?
3: Well, at the time, I absolutely didn't.
1: Uh-huh.
3: Since that time, you know, in an attempt to use logic and to figure out the experience, you know, I've read and researched and pursued, you know, every avenue that I could.
1: Sure.
3: But at that time, it was just a demonstration of what occurred throughout the ongoing experience that left me convinced and has altered my life.
1: And you're convinced, are you, Bob, that this... This was all real. There was nothing made up, nothing dreamed, no altered perceptions. This absolutely, positively all happened to you, that which you're about to describe, right?
3: Absolutely. And she even had me take her hand and touch her and feel her. And, you know, she said, you know, like, feel your own arm and feel your leg. This is real. This is happening to you.
1: Got you covered. Stay right there. We'll be right back. Robert D. Miles, is my guest. He was taken aboard a craft and to a briefing. You're about to get the details. From the high desert in the middle of the night, moving through the night like a freight train, this is Coast to Coast AM.
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1: Robert D. Miles took a ride. In a moment, you're going to hear all about it. I'm Art Bell. In the nighttime, this is Coast to Coast AM. When you get people like Robert, you better listen to him, because this is happening all over the world. The kind of thing that happened to Robert is happening all over the world. Robert, when you touched this woman, you said, she said, go ahead and touch me and yourself to make sure you're awake and alert and alive, and you know you are. When you touched her, was she, well, did she appear to your eyes to be human?
2: Yes, she did. Or the energy field was not human, but her physical shape was very human. And very, very solid.
1: And when you touched
2: very
1: her?
2: Very real.
1: And when you touched her?
2: Felt like a human.
1: Felt like skin.
2: It felt like skin, absolutely.
1: Okay.
2: But again, there was that tingling sensation that absolutely, it's like nothing that I had ever felt prior to that time. It was an absolute unique experience.
1: Okay. And then?
2: And then she said, she had told me she wanted me to come to a briefing, and I said, okay. And she said, what I want you to do is I want you to go first to New York City.
1: New York City. Now, bearing in mind, you're in Hawaii, right?
2: I'm in Hawaii, Honolulu, Hawaii.
1: So she wants you to do what, hop the first available plane?
2: Well, that's where it gets really bizarre.
1: Okay.
2: She said, what I want you to do is imagine that you're there. And I said, I can't do that. I mean, I'd love to. I've heard about people that could, bilocate or transport themselves mentally.
1: She just wanted you to imagine you were in New York City.
2: Imagine you're in New York City. And I said, no, I can't do that. And she said, yes, you can. We'll help you. And she said, imagine you're in New York City. And I imagined that I was in New York City, and within an instant,
1: you were.
2: I was there.
1: Huh.
2: I was.
1: Where did you pop out?
2: LaGuardia Airport.
1: LaGuardia.
2: Yeah.
1: LaGuardia. Interesting. LaGuardia.
2: Interesting.
1: What do you need an airport for? All right. So you imagined New York, and there you are at LaGuardia. Do you remember anything of the process of this, I guess, teleportation? I don't know what else to call it.
2: Well, that's what I call it, because I remember a sensation, but it was almost, you know, instantaneous. There actually was a sense.
1: What kind of sense? Now, sensations can be described. I once had the honor of being able to fly faster than the speed of sound between the United States and Paris, France. And as you pass the speed of sound, Robert, there is a kind of a. All I can describe it this way. Your body feels like it goes forward a little and then back, you know, like there's acceleration. So you go forward a little bit, which is sort of like dipping through the barrier, and then back again with the acceleration. It's kind of a weird little subtle feeling, but that's what it feels like when you break the sound barrier. When you teleported, is there any similar feeling you can describe?
2: Well, it felt like a rush. You know, it just felt like I was just propelled, but it's so instantaneous. It was awesome.
1: Now, I know it's really hard to find words for this kind of thing.
2: Yeah.
1: A kind of a rush, as in, did you have a sensation of speed?
2: I had a sensation of movement.
1: Of movement.
2: Of movement. I knew that something had happened, but to describe that, it that there was, you know, I didn't have a headlong lurch through a long tunnel or anything
1: Nothing like that.
2: But she had also told me that when I got there, to go up to the counter and get a ticket on the Jupiter flight. The Jupiter flight. And I told you it was going to get bizarre.
1: It's getting there, all right. Well, for one thing, I want to understand the other end of this teleportation. I mean, the average person, if they suddenly, bam, like that, were standing in LaGuardia when they'd been on a ship in Hawaii, they would fall down on the floor. They'd be disoriented. They'd, I don't know, something. I mean, were you just suddenly, boom, there?
2: I was there, probably 50 feet away from the ticket counter. And again, Art, there was no fear. And
1: but you were standing without any disorientation?
2: No disorientation whatsoever.
1: Okay.
2: I was even facing the ticket counter when I appeared there. And what is awesome about the entire experience is that there were other people in the terminal, but they didn't seem to be aware of my presence.
1: Well, I'll tell you this. If the average person went up to a United ticket counter and asked for a ticket to Jupiter, they'd meet Homeland Security.
2: That's for sure.
1: So she had instructed you. Was she still there when you got to LaGuardia?
2: No, she wasn't.
1: No, so you're by yourself.
2: I'm by myself.
1: A typical day at LaGuardia, huh?
2: Yeah, right.
1: All right, so...
2: Not
1: you,
2: hardly.
1: were you supposed to go to any counter?
2: No, I was... You know, she didn't give me detailed instructions, and honestly, I've thought about it a jillion times since that time, and all I can say is that I believe that possibly I was in another dimension. And I believe that because I feel like what I was doing and what was going on that dimension was overlaid over the existing activity that was going on in what we would call our three- or four-dimensional universe.
1: Like the Matrix.
2: Yeah. And, you know, I was there. I think James Redfield in Celestine Prophecy describes different kinds of experiences, and people do describe these things. So I don't think my experience is unique to, you know, to the planet. But
1: so,
2: I think
1: so far it's pretty unique to me. So let's get on with this. You went to the counter.
2: I went to the counter, and I did what I was told to do. I asked for a ticket on the Jupiter flight.
1: Yeah.
2: The person gave me a small little, like a boarding pass thing, and directed me to board an elevator.
1: You didn't have to pay anything.
2: No, and I said, you know, what is the cost? And he said, you know, it's taken care of.
1: Oh, you did ask.
2: Yeah, I did.
1: It's been taken care of, all right.
2: And I then went over. I took a very short ride on maybe three floors on an elevator.
1: Right.
2: Stepped out into a walkway.
1: Right.
2: Which led into a large circular craft, although it was more...
1: Now wait a minute. So you go in LaGuardia, you go to a boarding ramp. Is that accurate?
2: Well, it was more like a walkway. I guess we could call it a ramp. But you had this...
1: I mean, were you following directions to this, or had they given you directions to it?
2: It just opened up into that space that led directly into the vehicle.
1: And so right at LaGuardia, it opens up, and you walk on board a saucer.
2: Absolutely.
1: And it was shaped as a saucer?
2: It was circular on the inside. I had not seen the craft at that time.
1: In other words, you went from the building to the interior of the craft.
2: Exactly.
1: And inside, as best you can describe it?
2: Very luxurious, not crowded, a series of settee-type lounges around the circular sides of the cabin area. There was an attendant that told me to be seated.
1: Can you a typical flight attendant?
2: I wouldn't say that they were typical. The outfits that they were wearing in terms of, their clothing.
1: Yes.
2: Was, again, we're talking about a time before a lot of the new Lexans and plastics, but it was a very radiant material.
1: Really?
2: Kind of a silver blue.
1: Were these females, males?
2: This, again, was a female.
1: A female, okay.
2: And, you know, she made me comfortable. She said it would be a very short flight.
1: Were there others on the flight?
2: Yes, there were. There were several other individuals. There was an older gentleman.
1: Okay.
2: And there was a young child.
1: And a young child. Okay, so that's it?
2: Yeah.
1: Oh. And how much of the craft did the three of you as passengers occupy? I'm trying to get a sense of the size.
2: Probably, I would think that the craft in actual size was maybe 100 feet in diameter.
1: And so it could have probably held how many?
2: Oh, it probably could have, the way it was seated, probably 25, 30 people quite comfortably. But it wasn't, it really was not, you know, it's not like your typical airplane.
1: I've got that.
2: A transport craft.
1: Yeah, I've got
2: this
1: that.
2: This was very luxurious accommodations.
1: And you're still calm. I mean, at this point, the average person's going to be totally freaking out. The Jupiter flight, I mean, what does that sound like? Come on. Around craft. We all know that our airplanes aren't round. Not the civilian versions, anyway. So, I mean, you've got to know that you're...
3: 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And now, Art Bell.
1: Like you.

0: 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And now, Art Bell.
1: The craft, it got even better.
2: Well, that's way ahead. I've got a lot of questions here.
1: Okay.
2: I mean, were you in a seat?
1: Yes, I was. I was sitting in a lounge, and it was covered with a leather-like, I don't know if it was leather, but it was a leather-like material. And it was very light in color. And there were digital readouts on like a console between the seats were actually set so that a couple of people could sit, not side by side, because there was like a console in the center between those seats. And there was a digital readout clock-like device that was registering three different time periods.
2: Really?
1: Yeah.
2: No little pouch with an in-flight, hi, you're on a gray 54 saucer, please note the exit location.
1: No, it sure wasn't.
2: And still you're calm. So you looking back on this, Robert, you had to be in some way artificially calm. There's no way that any normal person could go through this experience without dread, some dread.
1: Well, the only thing I could say is that if you experience that energy, that would be the only kind of...
2: So you think the energy, then, is part of what put you in the mental state that allowed this to go down without you totally having a heart arrest?
1: Absolutely. I think that I feel and know that we are multi-vibrational beings.
2: Yes.
1: That have the ability to resonate at different frequencies. And I know that they boosted my frequency to a level that not only was I able to do this, but I was able to experience the whole experience without any fear or without any trepidation as far as the actual
2: All right, what about questions? I mean, there was an attendant there. Weren't you peppering somebody with questions about, excuse me, what is this craft? Where am I going? Well, you knew you were going, of course, you know, to the briefing, but I mean, where? Were you asking any questions, or were you just sitting there calmly taking all this in?
1: No, it actually, the craft took off quite quickly after I was seated. And I looked out the observation port.
2: In what manner did it? Oh, good. Okay, you had a window. So in what manner, how did this thing take off?
1: Well, there was no feeling of movement or acceleration.
2: Really?
1: None whatsoever. And when I looked out the portal, which was probably, 13, 14 inches in diameter.
2: Yes.
1: I saw the view of the Earth as we moved off from the planet.
2: Do you think you were going, I'm sorry to interrupt, do you think you were going straight up? Was it your impression you just went straight up?
1: Probably a bit of an arc, because as I watched, I saw the Earth grow smaller, going from the size of perhaps a quarter down to about the size of a dime.
2: You mean?
1: And I just absolutely... You know, it just absolutely amazed me.
2: So are you telling me the first time you looked out that the world was already down to the size of a quarter?
1: That's correct.
2: Oh. So, you felt no excitement. That's very interesting because, of course, as you know, trying to escape the Earth's atmosphere requires a very great deal of oomph, as in millions of pounds of thrust. And you feel many G's as you accelerate to 18,000 miles an hour in a craft that we build to get away from the Earth. But, you know, I'm told that in these kinds of craft that you're describing, the effects of gravity and acceleration

0: are somehow negated so that you felt nothing is very interesting.
1: Yeah, they do it different.
0: Obviously.
1: They really do.
0: So you look out, you're already in space, and the Earth is rapidly fading in the window.
1: Absolutely. And, I mean, I'm just absolutely amazed. And I'm just, you know, I'm just taken back by the entire experience that's happening to me.
0: And how was everybody else in the craft reacting? The other two passengers and the crew and all the rest during the how can you describe the length of the flight?
1: The length of the flight was very short. I would say the flight took probably what I would consider to be 2 to 3 minutes.
0: 2 to 3 minutes?
1: Maybe a little longer. And I looked down at the digital displays and they were just spinning.
0: Oh. So
1: they were like,
0: okay,
1: just moving.
0: So then it may, 2 to 3 minutes of what you consider to be our time, linear time, a lot could have happened in that 2 to 3 minutes.
1: Absolutely. I think there's an experiential difference in time. There's some kind of a time dilation or warp. You know, I don't want to use the word warp, but I don't know what else to use. It's definitely a compressed. There's a whole change in time thing that we can talk about. We talk about how long the experience actually took.
0: Right. Do you know what the digital displays were indicating? Were they a measure of time, distance, speed? Do you have any idea at all what they meant?
1: I believe that they meant Earth time, Jupiter time, and one other time. But I don't know what the other time was. But I didn't look at them and you know, just gaze at them and understand them. I was so caught up in what was happening.
0: Yeah. Yeah.
1: That I didn't take time to try to understand it, Art.
0: No, that's fair enough. So in 2 to 3 minutes of linear time, you were landing?
1: Right. We landed.
0: Do you actually remember any process of, well, you felt no acceleration, so you wouldn't feel deceleration, I suppose, but were you viewing anything that you were approaching?
1: No, I didn't. I actually was looking around the cabin area, and the attendant came back towards me, and she said, "We'll be landing and disembarking, and you'll be met as you disembark from the craft."
0: That's a very good place to hold everybody up. So relax, Robert. You're doing fine. The ability to describe in as much detail as I've pushed him for so far, this kind of thing is absolutely incredible. I mean, this happens to people, folks. What you're hearing about actually happens to people. They are taken sometimes. They go willingly, sometimes not so willingly. At any rate, we'll explore what happened to Robert Miles in depth and in detail. You're going to the briefing, in fact, shortly.

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1: You are on a ride with Robert D. Miles, one he took not too long ago, and you're going to get the briefing in detail coming up. By the way, tomorrow night, indeed, one caller toward the end of the hour was correct. Major Ed Dames is going to be here, affectionately known as Dr. Doom. Pretty rough stuff, so if you have a hard time handling the kind of thing that Dr. Doom does, you're not going to want to listen to that program. For the rest of you, see you tomorrow night, huh? Once again, Robert D. Miles. Robert, I want to just very quickly pick up on a detail. Adriana from Paso Robles, California, fast blast me. We have this computer thing they can do on the website, send me messages. I need to ask this question. If he was sleeping when she came, now you did say actually you were awake, but here's the presumption. If you were sleeping or near sleep or just up from sleep when she came, were you transported to New York and LaGuardia in your sleeping attire or what?
2: Well, actually, I'm thinking that I had clothes on. My sleeping attire, you know, frankly, I sleep in the nude, so I didn't have pajamas,
1: So you were dressed. You were just dressed out of the blue, or you were dressed because you had awakened?
2: I was awakened and had already actually gotten dressed.
1: Okay.
2: And I'm sorry that I omitted that detail.
1: That's all right. I didn't. Yeah, I don't expect you to hit everything. It's just that there was a question out of the blue.
2: That's so a good one too.
1: Yeah. All right. So now, presumably, you've just landed on Jupiter. Small point here, but, you know, Jupiter, it's such a big place, Robert. It's just so big that the gravity alone would turn you into jelly if you were on Jupiter. Describe what happened, I guess, when the craft comes down. It lands. She said we're about to land. The landing occurs. Anything special there? And then what?
2: Nothing special on the landing. Disembarked down a rampway. Looked back. And a beautiful saucer-shaped craft that I was getting out of. Probably 150 feet in diameter.
1: A perfect saucer?
2: Well, as I recall, it was, you know, it had the saucer shape, it had the portals, it was more rounded on the top and the bottom.
1: Okay.
2: Like, you know, and I hate to go back to the traditional saucer photography and those kind of things, but, you know, I've seen images posted on the web and in different places of pictures of craft that look very similar to what I actually was aboard.
1: Robert, I want to read you something that somebody named Roger sent me, who says, "Hey, Art, I've been following the UFO phenomena for 33 years, and I'm troubled by the fact that certain subjects can't or won't be discussed publicly, even by the UFO researchers or advocates who acknowledge them among themselves." And boy, what an example he gives. He says, "Many UFO researchers have noted that UFOs have changed their appearance over the years." Now, it's not just the viewer's interpretation, like in the 1970s, they were typically saucer-shaped metallic craft. Not so today. Indeed, it turns out that UFOs do indeed seem to change with the times and appear, key line coming up here, and appear as we expect them to. They appear as we expect them to. Now, that's interesting. So could it be that your vision of what it looked like was filled by your own expectation or predisposition of what you thought it ought to be?
2: You know, it's possible if I hadn't have had the rest of the experience. And, you know, and I'm certainly not the person to judge whether or not, you know, my mind was filling in the, you know, the images.
1: Yeah, yeah.
2: But what I know is that at the time this occurred, that's what it looked like.
1: Okay.
2: And that's what I was aboard.
1: And you could see the open ramp, obviously, because you had just come down it?
2: Oh, absolutely. I was met there by the lady that had materialized in my stateroom.
1: Okay.
2: She was there to meet me and to greet me. And what was incredible was the fabulous array and the aura and the energy and the colors that were there on the surface of the planet. It was the most, and the energy sensation was even heightened.
1: Okay, so again, this energy and light show that you experienced in your cabin when all this began, you felt that same energy, any of the same light show going on?
2: Light show was gone. It was replaced by the whole scenery.
1: Okay.
2: And the whole vista.
1: Yeah, okay. Now,
2: the most incredible sky.
1: Okay, exactly what were you seeing? Was there a city in front of you? Were you at an obvious airport or landing place or what?
2: I was at an actual, what would probably be described as a spaceport, and it had buildings and structures that were white and marble-like looking.
1: Okay.
2: They were not particularly tall. They might be 6 or 7 stories. They weren't terribly imposing. I wasn't in the middle of a large metropolitan area.
1: Buildings like our buildings?
2: Very architecturally, I would say they were interesting, but not unusual in terms of things that someone would call, you know, a way out, far out, spacescape, like you see in a lot of the science fiction stuff.
1: Right, okay.
2: But not overly imposing. I was met by her and several other individuals and conducted into one of the buildings.
1: All of these individuals appearing to be human?
2: They were very human in appearance, Art, and they wore like a flowing robe,
1: okay,
2: attire.
1: All right.
2: And, you know, it was conducted fairly quickly.
1: These were, I don't know, I just don't know how to ask. I mean, like middle-aged human people, men, women, administrators.
2: Men and women.
1: Men and women. Okay.
2: And conducted into what I would consider to be like, kind of like an auditorium area. And told to have a seat. And was then introduced to the individuals that would brief me.
1: Uh-huh.
2: And what there were also other people there, Art, in at the briefing. And I would estimate that there were probably another 50 individuals. And I would think that many of those individuals were from planet Earth.
1: And appeared to be other
2: individuals like myself there for the briefing.
1: Okay.
2: Now, I don't know if they all were from planet Earth.
1: But they all appeared to be humanoid?
2: They appeared to be humanoid. I didn't see any of the kind of stuff that you saw in the Star Wars bar scene.
1: Okay. All right. So, the briefing, what the heck happens?
2: Well, first of all, it was a briefing of hope. It was a briefing that was directed at hopefully changing the conditions on planet Earth. And although it wasn't all positive in the sense that...
1: Well, I need a lot more detail than this.
2: Okay.
1: I understand it was hope, but exactly how did the briefing manifest itself? Did someone walk on and talk to you? Were you given vision, seeing things? What?
2: It was a combination of those things. There were two individuals,
1: right?
2: Regent Varsh and Exius. Barsh.
1: They gave their names.
2: Oh, absolutely.
1: Okay.
2: Regent Barsh is a full Federation starship commander. His starship is a Tithe, and it's a 3-mile-long spacecraft that was on the backside of Jupiter. Exeus was what would be called the high priest of the Federation, or the spiritual, if you would, mentor, who was responsible for Varsa's development and for many, many lifetimes directing the affairs of individuals both on the mother planet, which is the seat of the Federation government, and also affecting the affairs on planet Earth.
1: You know, obviously, this sounds like something dragged out of Star Trek, and you've got to realize how crazy this sounds to people. Do you?
2: Well, yeah, I realize that, and I also realize that it's very important to get the word out, and that is the reason that I wrote the book, Safe Space. And
1: yeah, fair enough. So what word? I mean, what was the meat of the briefing? You were shown what?
2: Okay, first of all, I was told a bit about the Federation and about the... Remember that this happened prior to Star Wars.
1: Okay.
2: That the Star Wars movie had not been made.
1: Okay.
2: And the discussion of the Old Republic, the discussion of, you know, the centralized form of controlling government had never been broached. And any talk of a new republic and its effect on other planets had not hit mainstream movies, television, or whatever.
1: Okay.
2: Barsh had been sent on a mission to destroy the planet by the Federation.
1: What planet? Ours?
2: Planet Earth.
1: Planet Earth.
2: The Federation had been in control. A Class 3 civilization had been in control of millions and millions of systems for millions of years. And they had used a principle, which was called Zionist's principle, which is really very, very pertinent to what we're talking about tonight. And that principle is control, the control of populations, planets, and systems.
1: That figures.
2: And that principle, Art, is that they never attack a population or planet directly. They always attack the leaders. And they remove the leader, because what happens when you remove a sun from a system, Art? What happens to the rest of the planets?
1: I don't know. It's like asking what happens when you remove a governor.
2: Right.
1: I don't know.
2: Well, all of the other planets spin out of control. And that's exactly what happens with a population or with a group of people or with, you know, it doesn't matter whether it's a solar system or whatever. If you remove the leader,
1: yeah,
2: then everybody else goes home to do something else.
1: Yep, cut off the head of the snake.
2: Exactly.
1: Decapitation, it's called.
2: And that's exactly the principle that the Federation used. And what was shown to me and told to me and discussed with me was that the Federation had been removing leaders from all over the star systems and had been placing them on a prison planet. And that prison planet is Earth.
1: Huh? Yeah, I shouldn't laugh at that. We're a prison planet for the leaders of that have been banished from other star systems.
2: Gathered from all over the universe. That's right. And imprisoned here on Earth.
1: Well,
2: and
1: I knew we were pretty rowdy, but this is
2: yeah,
1: is really pushing it. So we're all a bunch of convicts from elsewhere. Not all of us, I guess. Not all of us,
2: yeah. But a large number. And many, many people have memories and have experiences that, you know, from time to time flash in their minds or emerge in their life. And what what I've come to understand is that if those same principles were applied today to the wars and to the things that are going on in the world, if, you know, if we waged wars against leaders instead of populations, you know how short our wars would be. And, of course, that isn't used at all.
1: Well, actually, we have a law against that.
2: Yeah, well, of course we do. But because that's what works. And the Federation knew that very well. I also, you ask about images and impressions and projections.
1: That's,
2: I saw images of the past, of the ancient civilizations, Atlantis, Lemuria.
1: You saw all that on, you saw all of that on Earth?
2: I saw...
1: In other words, they showed you images of Lemuria, for example, prior to the Great Flood.
2: Exactly. And the tilting of the planet, which was the method that has been used to tilt the Earth on its axis, which devastates the populations and, you know, changes the whole ecostructure, had been used many, many times on Earth. And you know yourself, you probably studied Earth changes and how many times the Earth has gone through these cycles.
1: Yes.
2: But each time the civilization is allowed to emerge, and each time remnants of the populations and remnants of the technology is allowed to exist. And that was the mission that Vars was sent on originally by the Federation. And Exius, his mentor and his tutor, prepared him to the point where when he arrived to do that mission, he actually had a change of heart. And his mission became one of hope and helping the planet rather than devastating the planet.
1: Why? And, why did he change his mind?
2: Well, the reason he changed his mind is that he himself was one of those leaders. And as he developed an awareness, which is one of the things that happens through the process that the Federation uses, they're able to not only allow the individual access to their past life memories, but also to be able to deal with the transmigration and transformation of matter energy, and are able to allow the individual to become more and more capable, powerful, and aware. Exius had implanted the concept of the Safe Space Project and the concept of helping the planet into Vars, and nurtured that over many, many thousands of years and lifetimes.
1: But are you suggesting we are all, and all populations are controlled?
2: I sure am, Art. And I'm saying that so many people out there are engaged in war, poverty, disease, starvation, and battling against one another with opposite goals.
1: Yes.
2: When in reality, it has nothing to do with who they really are or what they're really all about. And if a person is able to, first of all, discover the truth that we're not evil, we're basically good, and that this whole mechanism of power and control and possession is a series of implanted goals and fears that are induced and actually enlarged upon.
1: So they're like our, to us they are God, right? Is that too outrageous?
2: You know, they have godlike abilities.
1: Okay.
2: No question about that.
1: All right. I do too. All right. This is quite some story. I don't know. It's like a cross between Star Trek. Well, no, it is Star Trek, sort of. However, the concept of a federation isn't so far-fetched, actually, since that's how everything politically develops everywhere. Then why not in the larger worlds that are out there? You'll have to decide for yourself as you listen to Robert, but this is quite some story. From the high desert in the middle of the night, you're listening to Coast to Coast AM.

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1: Boy, it's fact, sometimes you get more of a ride than you expect. Robert D. Miles is my guest, and what began in a kind of an interesting, gentle way, it just took off like a rocket ship, like one just went out of the park in New York, you know? So we'll get back to Robert in a moment. All right, in the beginning of the program, I took quite a special effort to, when I first introduced Robert and got him on the air, to sort of take him through what his life had been, what he had done, and the kind of work he had done, which was very normal, and the kind of thing he had done, building boats that was very adventurous, and sailing to Hawaii, and on and on. All very normal stuff. And however, Robert, when you start talking about, Star Trek, Star Wars kind of stuff, and federations and battles between these guys, and you start getting stuff like Jim here from Littleton, Colorado, who writes, this guy inhaled a few too many epoxy fumes when he was building those boats. Next thing you know, he's going to tell us the Federation killed Kennedy. Jeez. Well, you know, that's the kind of thing you're going to get. You've got to understand, when you start talking about the kind of things you laid out in the last 10 minutes or so, you know, people are going to say, hey, we're dealing with whack here.
2: Yeah, I can appreciate those kind of comments, and I'm quite prepared for it, Art.
1: Well, all right. The briefing now. So forget, I guess you can't forget, but there's Federation politics. There they are. What does Earth have to do with all of this? Everything's under control. Where's Earth headed with all of this? And did they show you our future, our past, our present predicament? I mean, what's the deal?
2: Yeah, not only did they show me the past, they showed us the possible future. And I think this is the important thing, is that we can change the future.
1: What was the possible future, Robert?
2: The possible future is airing on your program and on the web every day, and that's the cataclysms, the planetary changes, the war, the insanity, the breakdown of society, the poverty, the disease, the ignorance.
1: Yeah, all of that describes it pretty well, all right.
2: And you know, you've had a lot of guests, and you'll have a lot more that'll talk about that future, and that future is possible, but not necessarily. Does that have to happen?
1: I thought you were describing the present state of the planet.
2: I think that's pretty much it, isn't it?
1: Well, yeah, yes. In other words, that we continue in this desperate, crazy existence we have right now, and it gets worse. The weather changes, the Earth changes, all of it as one possible disastrous future. Hmm?
2: And, you know, I don't think that there's everyone out there that wants that outcome. And I think that we as individuals and as a collective group that is connected up can make a change in that reality. Because reality, as I've been told and shown, is basically agreement. And that if we can agree to rid ourselves of these, I won't call them negative impressions, although we're certainly being bombarded with negative impressions all the time. Mm-hmm. But with those negative possibilities, that we can take back control, we can wrestle back control of our planet and of our future, and we don't have to experience that level. Now, to say that we won't, I have no idea. That really hangs in the balance, and that's one of the reasons I appreciate the opportunity to be on your show, is because the message is we need to change that. And we need to have examples and models, and we need to know about, and thanks to you and other people like you, we hear about the good things, too. We hear about the new types of energy devices, and we experience the changes in society every day that are for the good and for the better. Because mankind can work together. This, you know, we can.
1: And how is this supposed to occur? How is this sudden agreement where there's been none previously supposed to happen?
2: Well, the amazing thing is that we now have the digital network. We now have the internet. We now have the ability, and it
1: is
2: happening tonight, that the word can get out.
1: What is the word, though? Just that we can agree? I mean,
2: no.
1: That's like Rodney King.
2: No, the word is
1: yes,
2: that we can work together and that we can begin to connect up and innovate and bring out the innovation. And there needs to be a safe space. There needs to be...
1: Define safe space.
2: A safe space is a location and place and a time where things can be manifested that are positive and that are earth-changing.
1: Like what? Like what?
2: Well, like the Safe Space 1, which is a large vessel that is part of my mission to build. It's 255 feet long and 153 feet wide.
1: Oh, my.
2: Which would hold...
1: You're supposed to build a craft?
2: Absolutely, and it's on the front of the cover of the book.
1: And what kind of craft is this?
2: This is a watercraft that is a terrestrial craft, and it's an example of peace and harmony and people working together, built by the Safe Space team.
1: In order to do what?
2: To serve as an example and a model and a, like a focal point or a lens, because, you know, as humans, we tend to gravitate towards the things that we can touch and feel, you know, what are real.
1: We do, and you're starting to lose me a little. You're supposed to build this craft to demonstrate something?
2: To demonstrate that people can work together. It's like many people aren't aware that the United Nations was originally supposed to be aboard a ship that would travel the oceans of the world.
1: Too bad they didn't go with that idea.
2: Yeah, it sure is. And the land was donated in New York.
1: Yes.
2: To be able to put it there.
1: Yes.
2: But the Safe Space One, which is one of the projects, an island community called Genesis 2, which again, I mean, there are so many innovations and technologies. Just from my site being on your website, I've already had individuals send me information on power systems to propel the craft. And these are not, you know, these are not nuclear power systems, or these are innovations. And
1: this craft would operate on the oceans. It would be a floating...
2: It would be a floating community of people who were taking an example
1: okay.
2: and demonstrating...
1: Okay, so if I'm getting this correctly, then, I just want to be sure I'm tracking here. This would be a large ship that would be a virtual floating community that would be an example of this new way that things could be on Earth.
2: Exactly.
1: Uh-huh.
2: You know, and the good news is that this doesn't have to be heavy. I mean, there's hope out there for people to do things that are positive. There's, you know, there's everything from health clinics and organic farms.
1: Yeah, I'm getting the picture. This safe space community floating on the ocean, you've got to understand the mere implication of the name, suggestion of the name, safe space, and being out on the ocean implies, I guess to many minds, certainly to mine, that there's going to be brutal hell going on in the world, and so this is a safe location from it. That's what the name would imply.
2: Safe well, hopefully that would not occur. However,
1: there's a but here, isn't there? But if it does, that is what it's for. Am I getting that correctly?
2: No, it's not really for that. It could be used as a safe space for people, but there also would be island communities, and there would also be organic farms, and there would also be Well, if you would call them model cities, where people would be doing the same thing. Not everyone wants to go to sea. And as the conditions change and things get better, the lifestyle on the planet becomes totally different. It becomes one of harmony and people working together. And those things can take place. I'm sure you realize that just in a matter of a few days, the whole consciousness.
1: But you're not talking about, I mean, unless you're talking about dumping mass Valium or something, we live on a planet where people agitate, fight, have disagreements with each other, have gigantic political disagreements, have large-scale disagreements that we call wars. I mean, this is our world today.
2: That is our world, but that's also our manipulated world. That's the world that we've been conditioned to live in. And if we throw off that conditioning, and if we begin to not only...
1: Why are we conditioned to be that way?
2: Well, we're conditioned that way because of the level of implant technology that has been employed on the planet.
1: Uh-huh.
2: And that the whole power structure and the whole direction that our population has been directed, not only in the United States, but literally the world, is one of being under control.
1: All right.
2: Rather than being free.
1: With regard to the aliens, and I will call them that, Robert, I just don't know how to put this to you, but there are a lot of people, Robert, who believe that the kind of thing that you're talking about, the kind of all will be roses and wonderful and we can all get along and the human race just isn't this way and it's going to be this rosy hand-holding world in the future. A lot of people think that they, whoever they are giving people like you these kinds of stories to cause the population to accept what should be the unacceptable, and that is the virtual enslavement of the human race. That, yes, there are, as you suggest, implants going on. There are abductions and experiments that are being conducted on human beings. You know about all of that, right?
2: Sure.
1: Huh. So there are many who believe people like yourself have been fed, you'll excuse me, Robert, but a line of bull in order to have that accepted so that when it does happen, people will willingly accept it. Have you considered the possibility that you were lied to?
2: Absolutely. Not only considered the possibility, but I've done an immense amount of research to try to logically and to emotionally come to grips with, what it's all about. I later created an organic farm with windmills, 140-acre ranch up in northern Arizona, where I grew organic food and sold it to the health food stores.
1: Why?
2: Because I felt like I needed to understand the process of what these things that we were going to do as a society, we would have to go through. And, I firmly believe that first of all, there is no shortage of food on the planet. Bucky Fuller in the World Game, clear back in the 60s, created the model that showed that there was adequate resources, and even at that time, adequate technology to be able to feed and house and clothe the population of the planet.
1: Where is that technology?
2: Where is it?
1: Yes.
2: That's a good question, Art. It's certainly not being applied, is it?
1: No.
2: And the minute that he had developed the World Game model in Lincoln, Nebraska, his funding was cut off.
1: Now, you see, I didn't know about that. I mean, other than Buckyball Soup or something, I don't know what he did that leaves us with evidence that all of this technology to improve everything existed then or now or ever. How do we know that?
2: Well, basically, I would invite you to to study a little bit about Bucky Fuller. You know, the geodesic dome was just one of his structures, but
1: yes.
2: He went on to say that the basic cause of the shortages and those kind of things was the transportation and collection centers that were put in. You know, I mean, just look at the what our government does on the whole food supply thing with in regard to paying for not planting and for, you know, creation of, you know, how many tons of oranges do they dispose of every year to keep the price levels and all those different things. But really there's a much greater issue here.
1: And that is?
2: The issue is that we need to connect up. And you're doing it. I mean, you of all people are the great master of giving people the opportunity to get the good news out. And I thank you for that.
1: And that was your mission, get the good news out.
2: No, that wasn't my mission. My mission was to come back.
1: Yes.
2: And to actually write the story Safe Space.
1: Right.
2: And the story is much more extensive than we've talked about. It is developed to the point where the Safe Space One is built.
1: Oh, wait a minute. It's built?
2: The ship itself is in the story.
1: It's not actually in the physical world built.
2: No.
1: Very important distinction.
2: And that part of the process is that the recruiting of the Safe Space team is done by an ad that's put in newspapers and on the internet. If you have the spirit of adventure and you're willing to work.
1: So you have ads in.
2: Come sail with us.
1: You have ads in? Have you actually put them in?
2: No, but I've got them in the book, and they're up on my website.
1: You plan to put them in?
2: Yeah, that's part of my mission. I want to get this. First of all, the book was just published in June.
1: Right.
2: And right now, we're just beginning the process of putting the information out. But the story contains the whole skeleton and of the briefing of what the series of events that would lead to the creation of the ship and the forming of the Safe Space team, which is composed of 80 men and women plus children that build the vessel and actually carry on the process of launching the ship and beginning the mission on planet Earth.
1: Now I think I see why they got you, because you're a ship builder. Makes sense?
2: Makes sense.
1: So you had experience in the field. So you have more or less been directed to, or what would be the right word, enlisted to build this ship for them. Really for us, but by their direction.
2: And not only to build it, but during the process of building it, to communicate the information, the knowledge, and the message, which is that people can do this. You know, people can, you know, can prepare for better times. I mean, I'm not saying that people shouldn't prepare for
1: the worst,
2: but they can also prepare for the better. I mean, people out there have a feeling that there's more to being on this planet, Art, and to being a part of something greater. There's like a resonant chord that reverberates when we're told truth and when we're given hope and we're given the opportunity to employ our skills and our worth to do something that's valuable. And throughout the world, people know that this is not the way it's supposed to be. There's got to be answers, not just problems. You know, we just can't continue as a civilization to rehash the same old problems over and over. There are answers, and the answers are out there.
1: Well, maybe. You have not yet convinced me that you have the answers. You sort of like a politician, Robert, who, I don't know, it's like, you know, the promises, a chicken in every basket. And it sounds so good, the world will get together and we'll all live together and make, you know, food that is grown in just the right way and eat right and do all the rest of this sort of stuff. But I don't know. I just don't know. We'll be back.

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1: It certainly is. My guest is amazing, Robert D. Miles, and he's been there, done that. Where? Venus, actually. Jupiter? I guess it was Jupiter. And he's got one hell of a story. I mean, it's the Federation, folks. It's like the Borg, almost. It's the good guys, the bad guys, and Earth, and we're a prison planet, and it's fairly wild stuff. We'll get right back to them. Well, all right, Robert D. Miles is here, and I have several questions, and then we'll go to the phones and take some questions from all of you as well. A rare opportunity indeed. Robert, I'm going to hit you with some fast questions, all right?
2: Sure.
1: Did you come back with any physical evidence at all? One shred of physical evidence of what happened to you?
2: Not in terms of any type of object or material.
1: Something, yeah.
2: No, I did not.
1: Only that which you can tell us about.
2: Exactly.
1: Uh-huh.
2: And also a lot of love.
1: Got that. Can you explain, you say in here that our minds are implanted by the Federation. When you say implanted, do you mean, as we've heard from others, implants, things put in people's brains?
2: I think that the brain itself, as a device, is complex enough and capable of having implants and blocks that don't necessarily have to be physical.
1: Okay.
2: That's not to say there aren't physical implants, because
1: okay.
2: Many of the alien species that are in contact with the planet are using technology and involving themselves in our society.
1: Yes, but it is actually your position that no matter how the implants occur, this is done by this, in quotes, Federation, right?
2: Not entirely, Art.
1: So that we will fight each other. In other words, we are programmed to have opposing goals, you say, and be as we are on Earth, so divided, so, I don't know what the right word is, in opposition to each other in belief systems and all the rest of it. But that's the purpose of these implants?
2: Exactly, to keep us in a state of constant turmoil, chaos, and war.
1: Uh-huh.
2: Rather than working together, we're divided and we're in conflict.
1: You talk about replicants. What is a replicant?
2: A replicant is an anatomic individual. They're an individual that is not imbued with spirit. And replicants,
1: otherwise known as soulless.
2: Soulless. Uh-huh.
1: Are there replicants are with us now on Earth?
2: Absolutely. And replicants have been in control of this planet and placed in charge for, many, many thousands and thousands of years. And they not only control the planet, they actually control the operation of the planet in terms of its overall monetary system and its overall distribution systems and the whole way we live and
1: work. And so you would say that a lot of our government officials are replicants?
2: No, but I would say they're under the control
1: of replicants.
2: Replicants are far above the level of the government or the shadow government.
1: Wow. That's really up there. Above the shadow government.
2: Yeah.
1: Well, there's always somebody who's boss, has a boss. You always got a boss, somebody a little bit higher, right?
2: Yeah, that's right.
1: You do know, Robert, don't you, how this sounds to everyone?
2: Well, I don't think it sounds that way to everybody.
1: Well, actually, you're right. It doesn't. Let me rephrase that. You know how this sounds to a lot of people.
2: Absolutely.
1: Uh-huh.
2: Yeah. But I also know that words are very, very powerful, and they unlock memories and feelings that are deep-rooted in our psyche. And the fact that we're discussing it tonight, you know, the answers don't have to be complex.
1: So you think the basic good us is something we recognize in ourselves deep down?
2: Absolutely, and in others. And I also think we recognize it in our planet and in all of the things that work. I mean, we spend a lot of time talking about things that don't work. But
1: yeah,
2: isn't it
1: true.
2: Wonderful
1: that's
2: when
1: true.
2: Something does work, Art? And there's amazing things that are happening every day, and there's amazing benefits. Like, ask yourself this question. Like, you're familiar with Zachariah Sitchin. In fact, as I'm sure you've interviewed him.
1: Indeed so. And basically, his story is about as, to some, would appear as whack as what you've been saying. I mean, Zachariah Sitchin says that there's a planet that comes by every now and then, on which there are, which is peopled by a race that, well, frankly, created us human beings on this planet, this prison planet you talk about, to mine gold for aliens. Now that's not any bit wilder than what you're suggesting, and perhaps the two are related. I mean, you're suggesting Sitchin is correct to some degree, or what?
2: I sure am. And I'm also going to pose the question, you know, why don't we have trace elements of gold in us as human beings? Why do we have copper and iron and minerals? And in my briefing, I was told that gold is one of the vital missing ingredients.
1: In humans?
2: In humans.
1: Oh, God.
2: And that gold and
1: this.
2: The esoteric...
1: I've heard this somewhere. There's something about... This is a kind of a dim thing, Robert, but there's something good about gold, the actual metal gold, for human beings to either consume or have part of them, or something I've heard recently about the mineral gold.
2: Right. Well, Lawrence Gardner, in his book,
1: yeah.
2: Lost Secrets of the Ancient Ark,
1: right.
2: talks about how, you know, down through the antiquity, you know, you have to ask yourself, why did all these pharaohs surround themselves with gold? What about this ORM, the monoatomic gold?
1: All right, yeah, I'll give you
2: research.
1: I'll give you this.
2: Now.
1: I'll give you this, Robert. Listen, gold is, and every human I think can relate to this. I don't consider myself gold crazy, but when you hold a gold coin in your hand.
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0: 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And now, Art Bell.
1: The fact that it's been used in ancient civilizations down since recorded time. And we as individuals, you know, have a requirement for gold within our system to be able to help make, if you would, the vibrational leap into some of these other dimensions. And a lot of this information, I think, will be forthcoming in the future because science is working on it now. The quantum physicists are dealing with it, you know, on a day-to-day basis. And they're discovering that it has amazing properties.
2: Well, again, Robert, at the beginning of the program, I spent a lot of time on you because I knew what you were going to say was going to go pretty far out on a limb. And, you know, to go that far out on a little limb, you got to be sure you got a big limb behind you. And so you had a pretty straight-on early life, nothing crazy, nothing whack, but this thing is so far out of left field to happen to you, or to anybody, for that matter. I just I felt like I had to establish that base before you went off. And even with having done that, it's still pretty out there, but you think you met the people that Zachariah Sitchin's has always talked about.
1: Well, I think that I didn't meet the Anunnakis or the Nemorians or as he describes them. But I the Federation predated and predates that civilization. But certainly their desire for gold and the tribute that is paid to them and paid by all interstellar civilizations is gold is a very valuable ingredient. And I think that we're going to see a lot more about that in the future.
2: Huh. You sold one story. You first wrote Safe Space. That was a short story. And that sold to Columbia Pictures, right?
1: That's correct, yes. Yeah. And I worked with Peter Gerber and Douglas Trumbull, who did 2001.
2: Right. That's pretty heavy stuff, I would say, Columbia. And so there are those who will say, you wrote this book and did the, short story and now the book and the motion picture and all the rest of it. It's just something you're doing to sell books or whatever. People say that. I mean, they are saying that. They're on my screen here. How do you answer that?
1: Well, first of all, I came back very, very much filled with my mission, which was to take this information. It was like I was to be, you know, the herald or the messenger to put the information out. And the I published a short story manuscript, and after the first 1,000 run, one landed in the hand of a producer, which sold the story idea to Columbia, and I worked for 2 years with them. And unfortunately, the Regent Varsh, who actually his mission is to save the planet, ends up being a villain, and fortunately, the whole thing never went into production. So the mission is not fulfilled. With the writing of the Safe Space story and with the establishment of the network, the digital network that's out there now, I think that the time is right. And I think that, the truth, people, when they read it, they'll either sense that it has truth in it or they won't.
2: Yes.
1: And, you know, I really believe that we're all seekers, you know, for those answers and for that truth. And we find it, you know, wherever we can and in whatever form is real to us. But there is no question in my mind that there's hope for this planet.
2: Well, here's something I would really like to know, and I don't know if you gleaned any knowledge of this through all you went through. But, and it's an obvious question, were we, in fact, Robert, created by beings other than that being that we regard as God?

0: do you have any depth of knowledge in that sort of area at all? Did you glean any greater knowledge about all of that?
1: You're not speaking of our physical body. You're talking about our essence.
0: I'm talking about our creation, Robert.
1: Right, yeah. No, I don't have the answer to that one. And I sure wish I did. But I know that we're definitely part of a much greater...
0: I mean, were you able to ascertain, for example, any belief system that those of the Federation had?
1: Well, again, remember that the Federation itself was a very corrupt and controlled society, and still is.
0: Yes.
1: And we face the threat of the Federation now.
0: Well, then we should fit right in.
1: And the Federation return and the taking of the planet and the carrying out of the mission, which is to create the catastrophe and to go ahead and bring about the cataclysms and all of the negative scenario that we hear so much about, is a possible reality. You know, there's not necessarily going to be a chicken in every pot. That depends on our ability to create a new reality, to bring out agreement that this new reality can manifest.
0: Uh-huh.
1: And as far as...
0: Well, I hate to appear cynical, Robert, but, boy, I don't see it. I don't see this new reality that you're talking about. I see what is going around the world, you know, on around the world. I read about it every night, as you suggested earlier, or at least, you know, twice a week. I get to read about everything that's going on, and the world is headed in a disastrous direction right now. I haven't seen it turn from that. I haven't seen it deviate from that. I see us going squarely down a real rough road, Robert.
1: Well, I agree with you completely, and I think that's why there's the urgency of getting the word out now, and the urgency of coming together through the digital network, and through shows like you have, and through examples of things that are working, and things that can improve the planet.
0: But what do you think is going to cause people to believe you? What about this ship that, if it's built, will cause people to believe you or change anything?
1: Well, they don't have to believe me. They have to believe in themselves. They have to believe that we have the godlike ability to manifest our own destiny, to come to grips with answers, not just the problem. I mean, Art, you know there's answers out there. You know, you talk with some of the greatest minds on the planet, and they have answers. And of course they're suppressed. And of course there's a entire structure that exists on this planet at this time that is designed to lead us to disaster. And we don't want that. We want change. People out there are praying for good. And they're praying for improvement. And there's improvement every day. And what we need is we need a network to broadcast that. And we need to bring this vision and this hope back to us as a people.
0: Then you're saying you can just do this by talking about it?
1: Well, I think it can start by talking, but also reading. I mean,
0: there's gonna
1: the images
0: be...
1: and the words, Art, they evoke things in people.
0: Yes, but there's going to have to be more, Robert.
1: And leadership.
0: I wouldn't want to press for example, a demonstration of a miracle, but I'm telling you, in this modern world, Robert, to preach what you're preaching is fine, and there's a lot of people doing it, and the world is still headed down that same rough road we talked about a little while ago. They're preaching their hearts away and using God's name and others in trying to get things redirected. So you're going to have more than good words to turn things around.
1: Well, and I think that's why we need the demonstrations. We need the communities. We need the examples of people doing things that are positive, and then those need to be shown, and they need to be brought into the minds of people that they can do it too, and that they can work together, and they can create together. I mean, look what we did with our space program when we had the goals, when we were looking at expansion instead of contraction.
0: Yes.
1: I mean, look at the miracles that occur every day. And, you know, those are, you know, those are the things that we need to hear about, and those are the things we need to experience personally in our own personal lives, of course.
0: I don't know if I see miracles every day, Robert. Point one out to me.
1: Well, I think that all around us are miracles, and I think...
0: Well, point one out.
1: Well, to me, just the miracle of being able to communicate to your listening audience that 50 years ago wouldn't even be possible. The miracle of the computer. And, you know, they may seem, you know, they seem miraculous to somebody.
0: That was a pretty good answer, actually. That was not a bad answer.
1: I mean, 50 years ago, it would have been impossible. But now it's everyday occurrence. And part of the problem is that we need to appreciate the tools that we have that we've never had before. I mean, this is the opportunity, Art, and you're one of the focal points of it.
0: Yes.
1: You bring a lot of hope to humanity. You're the one program that people can tune into to get the word, to get the information, not just the bad news, but the good news.
0: Oh, man, that's like too much to lay on me, Robert. If the world is dependent on me, then the world better start digging a hole. I mean, that's how I feel. I don't mean to minimize myself too much, but we're not going to save the world here. At least I don't think we are. But his words and answers are interesting. I'm going to turn him over to you. We're going to start taking calls here in a moment. I'm Art Bell, and this is Coast to Coast AM.

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1: It certainly is. Imagine going on the kind of ride that Robert claims to have gone on, and then to be sent back with a message to proselytize the kind of message that he's trying to deliver us right now. I mean, it'd be like talking to God. And God would say, Art, I want you to go back to Earth and tell everybody they can live together. You know, the Rodney King times 10. Do your best job. I mean, you would have to say, give me more, Lord. They're not going to believe me. I know these people. They're going to keep acting the way they act. I need more. I need to give me something. Give me miracles. Something. We'll be right back. Pretty wild stuff. All right. Robert believes that Federation overseers are in charge of our world. We are once again ready to voyage into space and from there to the stars, that we're on the brink of deliverance into our rightful place as galactic citizens and leaders of millions of populated planets. It's kind of like the message that was given to Jodie Foster in Contact, isn't it, Robert?
2: Oh, I think that was a terrific movie.
1: Yeah. Well, I mean, it was this kind of like that, wasn't it?
2: Well, I think we all dream of a better world, and we all, you know, pray for a better world and for a better life.
1: Yes.
2: And I don't think that there's easy answers or you know, easy solutions, but I think the answers and the solutions are out there, and we just as individuals have to be willing to look, and as a civilization we have to be willing.
1: You almost sound like Arnold Schwarzenegger.
2: Oh, really? Well, thank you for the
1: compliment.
2: I mean,
1: in a way. I mean, well, look, let's go to the phones. Wildcard Line, you're on the air with Robert. Hello.
3: Hello, Captain Art. A pleasure to be aboard the HMS Coast to Coast.
1: Glad to have you, sir.
3: This is Sean calling from Boise, Idaho, 580 KIDO.
1: Yes, Sean.
3: Art, with your permission, I'd like to just pick your guest brain for a second. Robert, hi.
2: Hi, how are you doing?
3: I'm good. You know, I'm going to have to first and foremost congratulate you. I liked a little bit about Earth being the harbor for all the universal criminals, kind of like Australia was to Great Britain. I like that touch.
1: That's right.
3: But my main question goes back to the very beginning of the story, and I'm going to have to agree with Art. There's something a little ominous about when this lady appeared to you on the sailing ship, gave you directions. You thought yourself to New York. I can believe this really happened to you. But during the story, there was one thing missing that makes it a little scary.
1: Okay, what?
3: And that is the human basic need to be curious and to know about things around you. There was a flight attendant, an old man, and a child.
1: Mm-hmm.
3: I would have said, excuse me, can you tell me why we just left the Earth so quickly and I didn't feel it?
1: Yeah.
3: Hey, who are these other people? Hey, what are you doing here?
1: Yeah.
3: All of that.
1: Just hold it right there. Your point is rock solid, really rock solid. He's right. I said the same kind of thing. I mean, I kept asking you if you were in your, you know, what you would consider to be a fully conscious condition, to which you many times replied yes. A fully conscious condition would almost demand conversations and questions and intense curiosity and burning curiosity about what was happening to you.
2: Well, there's certainly a valid position there, and I understand that, you know, sitting back here now after all these years looking back on it. But what I would invite you to do is to have a similar experience, to be in the presence of this kind of energy and these kind of beings.
1: Right, that's a fair answer. In other words, you're saying, but see, you said that you were so fully conscious. Well, maybe in a way you were, but you had to have been in order for you to not have the natural curiosity that Eve was talking about, and I talk about too, you'd have to be under the influence, which I guess you were in a way, of this energy. So were you?
2: Well, I would have to say I was almost in a rapture. I mean, the entire experience was so beyond anything that I could imagine.
1: Okay.
2: Logically.
1: All right.
2: That I, you know, it lifted me right out of my logical mind, right into a state of awe.
1: All
2: and,
1: right.
2: You know, I was ready to listen.
1: All right. Oh, yeah. I clearly have that. Okay. Good enough. Good answer. East of the Rockies, you're on the air with Robert. Hello.
4: Hello. I'm Leah from Parkside, Pennsylvania. I'm listening on WGEL.
1: Yes, ma'am.
4: How are you?
1: Just spiffy.
4: You sound great.
1: Thank you.
4: And, Mr. Miles, the safe space that you're talking about, I think you said you're going to build a ship with a safe space and then you're going to do one on land or something. To me, it kind of sounds like the community you're talking about sounds like a socialist society. And I'd like to know if that's true, and if it's not, what do you see as the differences?
2: Well, I would say it was a cooperative society.
1: Well,
2: in the sense of, if you mean socialism in the sense that everybody puts all their collective energy and takes back from the collective.
1: Yeah, that way.
4: Yes.
2: I suppose that it would be socialistic.
1: Uh-huh.
2: In terms of that. But in the sense of contribution, there's certainly a high demand on all of the individuals to contribute.
1: And what kind of social structure would there be to this rosy new existence? In other words, it does sound like socialism. So would there be some sort of, to every society, there must come some structure and law and governing and, right?
2: Well, I think the bottom line is love and cooperation. And as far as I never got into the detailed plan of how the whole social mechanism would work, except that I know that within the Starship and within their civilization, they definitely have they have rank and they have levels of
1: rank
2: serviceability that of contribution.
1: They have.
2: And,
1: did you hear that, ma'am? They
4: yes.
1: have rank.
4: Rank.
1: They have rank.
4: Well,
1: so
4: does the People's Republic of China and their army.
1: Well said. thank you very much. You see where that lady was driving you, and I do too. It sounds, on the face of it, though we don't have a lot of details because you say you don't know what social and government structure is like, but it really does sound like the kind of society that scares the hell out of people, you know, sort of a ruled, monolithic,
2: no, I know,
1: hell no. Dictatorship, you know.
2: No, not at all. I think it's a structure that has a free flow of information, a free flow of resources and capabilities and contribution. And I wouldn't call it communism. I wouldn't call it socialism. I would call it humankind working together for the betterment of humankind.
1: Okay. West of the Rockies, you're on the air with Robert Miles. Hello.
5: Hello, yeah. This is Chad Arden, a longtime listener.
1: Hello.
5: 1120 KPNW.
1: Yes, sir, Eugene, Oregon.
5: Yeah. Hey, yeah, Robert, if I could real fast. I had done some recently remote viewing under Major Ed Dames. I've been doing that about 6.5 years, and I pick up a little bit on some different items as far as stuff coming up. And as far as what can you see as far as with your ships, supposedly, is that anything that... you know, as far as conventional that you see building them, or how will that work?
2: Yeah, actually, I see a lot of ships, but I see the Safe Space 1 being physically, dimensionally 255 feet long and 153 feet wide.
1: Well, you've got that down to
2: with
1: size.
2: Accommodations for about 100 people aboard, and life sustaining, you know, living wall, food supplies, and, you know.
1: This sounds very expensive. Where are you going to get the money for all this?
2: Well, you know, one of the things that happens is that the money is basically agreement as well. and hopefully...
1: Well, what do you mean?
2: Selling,
1: somebody agrees to give it to you, or what?
2: Well, I mean, let's take a look at the way money is done now. Money is basically just a credit on somebody's books. And currency and capital and all of those things are flowed in the direction of things that need to be produced and generated,
1: yeah,
2: and
1: like,
2: materialized.
1: Like your ship.
2: All right. One of the things that by selling my book and hopefully the production of a movie and the actual capital that will flow from those will go into the building of the ship.
1: So clearly right now you're saying that all of the capital from the book and from the movie, should there be one, you're saying publicly right now, all of that would go into the building of the ship.
2: Well, probably not all of it, because, you know, it takes money for
1: expenses
2: to live on, and
1: yes,
2: expenses and operations and all those kind of things.
1: But after the basics.
2: That's my committed purpose.
1: After the basics, the rest of it goes to the ship.
2: And to the, you know, the establishment of the project, which is a lot more than just boats or ships or islands. It's actually the creation of a network of where people can cooperate and come together and exchange products and services. Because worldwide, that's what's needed now.
1: More trade.
2: Absolutely. A free flow of exchange of information, services, and products.
1: All right.
2: That are basically beneficial for the planet.
1: All right. First time caller line, your turn with Robert D. Miles. Hello.
6: Hello.
1: Hi.
6: My name is Nikki, and I'm from Oklahoma.
1: Okay.
6: Oklahoma City.
1: Right.
6: How you doing?
2: Pretty good.
6: I have three questions to ask you. my first question is about the UFO occupants. Were they Nordic looking? And second question, have you read the book about the book called The Threat by David Jacobs? And third question.
1: Well, that's a lot. Let's start off. Were they Nordic looking?
2: Not all of them. There were some Nordic, meaning I suppose blonde and white, and not necessarily tall.
1: So not necessarily Nordic.
2: Not necessarily Nordic.
1: Uh-huh. Have you read David Jacobs' book, The Threat?
2: No, I sure haven't.
1: Okay, it reflects the possibility that they're really not nice guys at all, something that I talked to you about earlier. And number three, ma'am?
6: Have he had any experience with men in black?
1: That's a very good question.
2: That's a great question.
1: Is it? How great is it? Have you had that experience?
2: Direct experience where someone has ever come to me and indicated that they're men in black, no. In terms of possible contact,
1: yes,
2: indirectly, perhaps, but not to the point that I could say definitely. But I do believe that the existence of that, network exists.
1: All right, but what kind of indirect influence or contact have you had? I mean, was someone following you? Did someone tell you you were being followed?
2: No, nothing like that, no.
1: Like what then?
2: Well, only that during the time I was working on the motion picture.
1: Yes.
2: I felt like it was not understandable to me why the script could not be developed. Why the main characters and the driving force behind the movie,
1: yes,
2: instead of being a story of hope, turned into be a story of control and the assassination of the leaders on the planet.
1: Well, that's simple. That's because that's what Hollywood would want. That's what they would want. What do you think sells?
2: Well, I don't think Hollywood just wants that, because I think Harry Potter, there's a lot of good.
1: In fact, there is an argument, Robert, that you're going to have to deal with. And the fact is that it's brutal, but if you were to have a movie in which the central message had no threat in it, the central message only had the world can be full of peace and love and cooperation, and all of this can replace wars and killing and the strife that humanity goes through, that movie wouldn't get to first base, baby. It wouldn't get to first base.
2: I agree with you, and there's definitely a threat. The threat is the Federation. And the threat is the catastrophe that faces planet Earth.
1: But you couldn't convince the people with the script of that, right? Or modifying the script.
2: That's correct.
1: Well, that's my point. Wildcard Line, you're on the air with Robert. Hello.
7: Hi there.
1: Hi.
7: Hello, Art.
1: Where are you, sir?
7: I'm in Lake Tahoe, Nevada. This is Dr. Bob calling. I'm listening on 1490. It's great to hear your program.
1: Well, thank you.
7: And I just wanted to let you just share a little few things with you. I was trying very hard to be a physician, and some of these very same things that happened to Robert happened to me. I went about the exploration of this in somewhat of a scientific manner afterwards.
1: You're claiming a similar experience.
7: Very similar, except I had three friends of mine who were with me physically while I was going through and describing what was happening to me.
1: There you have it, Robert. There you have it. Somebody else who claims the exact same thing happened to them. Well, I guess that in itself is a pretty good question, Robert. How many people have come to you telling you that they, too, have been delivered to a similar briefing?
2: This is the first person I've ever talked to that said that.
1: You're kidding.
2: But, no, it's not. But I believe that there are individuals out there that were there, and I believe that they probably have similar aspects of the mission to carry out.
1: Okay.
2: And I believe that the show tonight is basically the word that is going out is that it's now time to activate the mission.
1: West of the Rockies, you're on the air with Robert. Not a lot of time. Hello.
8: Hello?
1: Yes, sir. Hi.
8: Art, 3 hours ago, you were wrong about Ed Dames.
1: Yeah, okay. Thank you very much. No, I won't be wrong 3 hours from now, nor then. First-time caller line, you're on the air with Robert, and not a lot of time.
9: Okay. Yeah, I'd like to talk to Robert.
1: Well, here he is. Robert?
2: Hi. How you doing?
9: Yeah, hi. I'm Bruce from San Diego. I finally got through, and I'd like to ask you some questions. I know that I met you about 20 years ago, and evidently this is a delayed...
1: It is, and you should not have your radio on.
9: Okay.
1: You should turn it off. It'll confuse you. You believe you met him, and we don't have a lot of time here, sir, so if you have questions, fire away.
9: Okay. I met him 20 years ago, and I want to approach the issue about your cynicism about his socialism and...
1: Well, the lady called and reflected on the fact that it sounded socialist. That's what she said.
9: Right. But anyway, I met him in San Diego, and I was living on a boat. I'm also a sailor, and he was a very warm person, and he actually influenced my life by making me a little less cynical about possibilities, and I can fully appreciate his, I don't know about his experience, his extraterrestrial experience, but I do know that he was a very positive person and gave me a vision of hope.
1: Well, he is, that is what he does. He gives visions of hope, and he's a very positive person, a whole lot more positive than I am.
9: Okay, right. I got that from your comments. And
1: yes.
9: It kind of reminded me of the Pay It Forward movie, and
1: yes.
9: actually changed my life to the extent that I became more or less cynical and have been more positive in my approach to society. And maybe that little bit of influence is what he's talking about with his changing of the world.
1: Maybe. Well, there you have it, a virtual testimonial for you, Robert.
2: Thank you very much, Bruce.
1: Which I certainly didn't expect. But then again, when you jump around on open lines, you never know what to expect. Robert, it has been a pleasure having you here. And,
2: sure.
1: And thank you. I hope people will go out and buy your book.
2: Hey, I appreciate the opportunity to be on your show, Art, and you've got a great network there.
1: Good night, my
2: Thanks
1: friend.
2: Thanks for having me.
1: Right, take care. Well, as with all programs, you're going to have to make up your own mind. You listen to people and stories, and you do have to admit, Robert began just as a regular guy, maybe even above average, you know, with a lot of adventure in his life. You can hear it in the repeat if you need to. and the experience he had certainly was extraordinary. Absolutely extraordinary. Well, you make up your own mind. And by the way, hey there, New York, and thank you, WABC. We'll be back tomorrow night with Major Ed Dames, who may still or may not be wrong at that time. See you then. Good night.
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1: From the high desert in the great American Southwest, I bid you all good evening, good morning, good afternoon, wherever you may be in the world's time zones. Prolific indeed in every single one of them covered by this program, Coast to Coast AM. I'm Art Bell. It is my honor, my privilege to be escorting you through the Coast weekend. Great to be here. Tonight's webcam photograph is Aaron and Abby. So we took that, a couple of hours ago, not very long ago at all, and I hope you enjoy it. Asia continues to grow and kick, and we've decided that her middle name will be Rain, R-A-Y-N-E, Rain. So she'll be Asia Rain Bell, A-R-B, which actually is the same initials as my wife, which would be Erin Ruiz Bell. All right, depressing enough, as always, let's look at the world news. It never is a pleasure. Scores killed in Baghdad market blast. Probably heard about it. A suicide bomber driving a truck loaded with a ton of explosives, hidden beneath cooking oil, canned food, and a bag of flour, obliterated a Baghdad food market on Saturday, killing 121 people in one of the most fearsome attacks in the capital since the U.S. invasion in 2003. Bad. Never. When will we ever, if ever, get good news out of Iraq? I suspect never. The Army Corps of Engineers, now we talked about this a little bit last week, is proposing to divert up to $1.3 billion for levee repairs from the Mississippi River's East Bank, which was ravaged by Hurricane Katrina, to the West Bank, where tens of thousands of people have now resettled. The West Bank was one of the only parts of New Orleans spared the flooding and all the mess that followed the 2005 hurricane. But the levees protecting it and the roughly 250,000 people who live there are inadequate, concedes the Corps. Pulling blue tarps over the houses that still had walls, neighbors, inmates, and the National Guard worked in the rain Saturday to help residents begin recovering from tornadoes that chewed through the middle of Florida, killing at least 20 people. The victims from the second deadliest series of tornadoes in the state's history ranged from a 92-year-old man to a 17-year-old Brittany May, killed by a falling tree that crushed her bedroom. Terrible, terrible storms in Florida. The weather is not going to get better, folks. It's just not going to get better. It's going to get more and more violent. And while we're on that subject, I would really like to urge all of you, and I mean all of you, to go out and get a weather radio. See, Crane has them. They're generally available. You really need to get an emergency weather radio. Now, one of these things will go off. The CC radio has it built in. Or you can buy a standalone weather radio. Whatever you get, get it. With what's going on right now around the world weather-wise, you really need to be warned. Everybody needs to be warned. And if there's a tornado, it gets reported. It hits the local weather. And if you have a weather radio, it'll alarm and go off and perhaps save your life. Bill Clinton and his family joined hundreds of mourners Saturday for the funeral of his stepfather, the man the former president said brought his mother the most secure, stable year she ever had. Richard Kelly, a retired salesman, died Wednesday at home. He was 91 years of age. This is an interesting story. I don't know why. A federal judge has issued a temporary injunction against a website peddling personal pictures, videos, diaries, and other items that Harris Hilton once kept in storage. Hilton sued the website called ParisExposed.com last month, accusing it of exploiting her private personal belongings for commercial gain. Doesn't Paris exploit her own sexuality for gain? I mean, isn't that the whole aura of Paris Hilton? Or maybe she's trying to change that. Who knows? By the way, We're going to go to open lines, meaning anything you want to say very soon. So those of you that are aware of the portal numbers to get you in may begin dialing about now. However, in a moment, we'll look, as Paul always says, or I'm paraphrasing what he says, at the rest of the news. The world's leading climate scientist said global warming has, this is by the way from the Associated Press, said global warming has begun and is very likely caused by man and will be unstoppable for centuries. This is all according to a report obtained Friday by the AP. The scientists, using their strongest language yet on the issue, said now that the world has begun to warm and hotter temperatures rises in sea level would continue now, they say, for centuries, no matter how much humans control their pollution. So in other words, that's, I guess, a kind way of saying it's too late. The report also linked the warming to the recent increase in stronger hurricanes. The observed widespread warming of the atmosphere and the ocean, together with ice mass loss, support the conclusion that it is extremely unlikely that global climate change of the past 50 years can be explained without external forcing. Very likely that it is not due to natural causes alone, said the report. The phrase very likely translates to a more than 90% certainty that global warming is caused by man's burning of fossil fuels. Now, that was the strongest conclusion to date, making it nearly impossible to say that natural forces are to blame alone. What that means in simple language is, we have this nailed. That is a direct quote from a top U.S. climate scientist. The 20-page summary of their findings, due to be officially released later in the day, that was on Friday, represents the most authoritative science on global warming to date. The new language marked an escalation from the panel's last report in 2001, which said warming was likely caused by human activity. There had been speculation that the participants might try to say it is virtually certain that man causes global warming, which translates to 99% certainty. The panel predicted temperature rises of between, get this, 2 and 11.5 degrees Fahrenheit by the year 2010. That was a wider range than in 2001. If we were to get an 11.5 degree raise in the temperatures, where I live would be, I believe, unlivable. However, the panel also said its best estimate was for temperature rises of between 3.2 and 7.1 degrees. In 2001, all the panel gave was a range of 2.5 to 10.4. On sea levels, the report projects rises of between 7 and 23 inches by the end of the century. An additional 3.9 to 7.8 inches are possible if recent surprising melting of polar ice sheets should continue. And this is a very interesting story from Whitley Strieber's Unknown Country. Recently, as you know, I think, New York City was disturbed and very mystified by the strong odor of hydrogen sulfide. No serious effort was made to identify the source, and the media dropped the story in about a day. The smell was identified as possibly coming from a release of the methane, which is stored on the ocean floor, a major sign of global warming. Now there are signs this is happening in Canada as well. The odor in New York could have come from hydrogen sulfide being outgassed along with methane from the walls of the Hudson Canyon, a massive underwater geologic feature off the coast of New York. The walls of the canyon are filled with methane hydrates, which will become gas if water temperatures get high enough. Now, in the past, global warming events have climaxed when increasing water temperatures have released hydrates of methane from the seafloor. Methane does not remain in the atmosphere very long, but it does cause extreme retention of heat. And if outgassing should spread, this is likely to occur. Now, remotely operated vehicle operations have revealed streams of methane-rich gas bubbles coming from the floor of Canada's Beaufort Sea. As fresh water continues to flood the northern oceans, it is very likely that methane outgassing will in fact increase, with an effect on global warming that is not part of the estimates of most climate researchers, but it's going to be dramatic. Now, this one just blew me away. It just flat blew me away. Scientists and economists have been offered $10,000 each by a lobby group funded by one of the world's largest oil companies to undermine a major climate report due to be published, well, they said today, Friday. Letters sent by the American Enterprise Institute, AEI, an ExxonMobil-funded think tank with close links to the Bush administration, offered the payments for articles that emphasized the shortcomings of a report from the UN's Intergovernmental Panel on Climate Change. So, an oil company is offering $10,000 to any scientist apparently willing to write something saying it just ain't true. Or something, I'm paraphrasing here, but that's true, really too much. Major scientists have long charged that the Bush administration pushes pseudoscience based on belief and denial that caters to politics and big business. Now, Representative Harry Waxman, Democrat from California, has revealed that every time his committee has tried to get documents about government policy on climate change from the White House, they've been refused, climatologists say. They've been told not to even mention the words climate change or global warming. Do not utter those words. In The Independent, Andrew Buncombe quotes Waxman as saying the Bush administration is trying to mislead the public by injecting doubt into the science of global warming. Other groups say that almost half of the climate scientists they contacted said they had been pressured by the current administration to eliminate the words climate change or global warming from anything in their papers. Now, that's really worth thinking about a little bit. Half the scientists they talked to said they had been pressured by the administration not to utter those words in a report. The Waxman Committee heard testimony from NASA's Drew Schindel, who said that in 2004, he was asked to change the title of one of his papers to remove the offending phrases. 40% of the federal scientists questioned said the changes were made to their work. Not changes they made. Changes made without their permission, which changed their conclusions. I honestly don't know what to say about this. I really don't. Is the administration that frightened of global warming? I just, it's one of those things you'd laugh at if you didn't cry. For the second time in 4 days, a big chunk of ice mysteriously has plummeted to Earth in central Florida. Florida has not had good weather lately, has it? A softball-sized piece of hail fell in Daytona Beach on Wednesday morning, grazing Mike Rene on his head and his right arm. Rene of Ormond Beach was working at the Eagles Watch Cluster Nursing and Convalescent Home on Fifth Street in Daytona Beach when he was struck. Not seriously injured, thank goodness, but in fact a larger piece of ice fell out of the sky above Tampa on Sunday. That one crushed a roof, broke a rear window of a 2000 Ford Mustang. It's not known whether either ice chunk came from. They have no idea, though, of course, a lot of people believe they have fallen from airplanes somehow or another. I'm just astounded. Don't use the words global warming. Don't talk about climate change. And in fact, if you would like to write an article that takes it all apart, there is $10,000 in it for you. Now, that's getting a little desperate, don't you think? I mean, why not send the scientists forth with an argument against global warming, against climate change? If you really believe it's not true in the administration, then send them forth with arguments. Have debates. Let's have a talk about it. Problem is, most scientists now believe it's absolutely true. In fact, it's getting up into the high 90 percentile range, even though I'm sure they're somewhat afraid to say it. They did. So there you have it. All right, let's take some calls. David, in New York, you are upon the air. Welcome.
2: Hi, how you doing?
1: I'm quite well, David.
2: All right, well, I'm calling in regards to Edgar Cayce. I don't know if you're familiar with him. I'm sure you are, though.
1: I have heard of him, yes.
2: Okay, well, if people have never heard of him before, he's probably the most well-known American clairvoyant ever, really. He's got, what do they say, thousands and thousands of known things that he's has written down, and like being in meditative state. And
1: I would say Edgar Cayce is probably the most well-known.
2: Okay, yeah, okay. Well, I found out recently that I had the same birthday as he does, this March 18th. And my little brother, who's the closest to me, he's from the same mom and dad, but he also has the day that Edgar Cayce died, January 3rd, is my little brother's birthday. And I was talking
1: And what does all that mean?
2: Well, that's what I'm getting into right now. I was talking to somebody that knows a little bit more than I do about the whole subject of astrology and or zodiacs and things like that. And she was explaining to me that Pisces is the 12th zodiac, which I didn't know exactly how that worked, but she said that when you're a Pisces, you have been each zodiac through one life already. And I want to know what you know about that. I've been looking on the internet, and I just can't seem to find what I'm looking for. And
1: I'm not clear on what you're looking for.
2: Well, my question is pretty much what do you know, just in a few words, if you can give it, about the whole concept of Pisces and Zodiac and clairvoyancy and things like that?
1: Okay, well, there is... I'm not going to give you a lecture on astrology. If you want to know about astrology, I highly recommend that you go to the net and read about it. Now, I guess there is something I will say. When I went to the Vatican, I was more than just a little bit shocked to walk in. First thing I saw when I went to the Vatican was a gigantic globe. And the globe was divided into the 12 signs of the zodiac. And I guess that was shocking to me because while it is, I guess, fairly well known, certainly not by me at the time, that the Catholic Church did, in fact, believe in astrology, had astronomers that advised and so forth. I was kind of shocked in a modern day, to walk into the Vatican and see that as one of the first items that caught my eye. And I just stopped cold and I looked at it and I said, what? So what do I know about astrology? Not a lot. I'm a Gemini. And I have read the general sun sign descriptions for Gemini, and I would have to say that it's pretty much right on. Geminis are communicators. They tend to work in media-type jobs, that sort of thing. And so the sun signs seem to be pretty much right on the money. I would suggest that you read about yours. Do I believe in astrology? Yes, to some degree I do. So I don't know how much that tells you, and I certainly don't know a whole lot about you. I barely know about myself. Let's go to San Diego, California, and Pablo, you're on the air.
3: Hello, Ward. How are you, sir?
1: Quite well.
3: The issue in front of me is the bad news out of Iraq again, and unfortunately has a tendency to be report the bad news, as it is sort of the necessity for the papers and media worldwide to just concentrate on what's going wrong with the world, not what's going right.
1: Do you have any suppressed good news from Iraq you can tell us about?
3: Well, I will tell you a piece of good news. I met with a radio host from KFI up in Los Angeles out today, and Captain Dye is the military guy up there.
1: And
3: he's been very, very instrumental in analyzing the situation that we have in Iraq and how we are changing our tactics right now to make sure that we win this particular battle.
1: Uh-huh.
3: Because it's so central to the overall war on terror. And if I might add parenthetically, on the good side, the good news out of Pahrump, Nevada is Art Bell is there with his wife and his developing child. And I am just ecstatic to hear this news.
1: Well, I'm ecstatic to be here, my friend. But here's what I'll say. I'll say that I still haven't heard any, unless I were to hear what the new tactics are going to be. I'm not convinced there's any good news out of Iraq. I'll make a little up. Maybe it's not made up. We're killing terrorists over there, and the terrorists we kill in Iraq, we might not have to kill in New York City or Boston or Los Angeles or somewhere else. From the High Desert, I'm Art Bell. I'm going to tell you a pretty cool story. I got a call from Bob Bigelow today. It was a very, very, very interesting call all the way around. Turns out next week sometime or another, Bob's going to fly a helicopter over here, landing, behind my backyard, going to fly me to Bigelow Aerospace, and I'm going to get a look at the satellite. In fact, Aaron's going to get to go along with me. We're both going to go, and we're going to get a look at the satellite that's going to be launched, the next satellite to be launched at Bigelow Aerospace. Now, that is cool stuff. I mean, that is really cool stuff, in my opinion. So that's one item on the agenda. The other, I can't make any promises about just yet, but Bob said the ranch, and I have never identified the location of the ranch, where all these really odd things go on, is occupied by a man who is a skeptic. Now, he's not a doubter. He was an absolute skeptic, and that means somebody who laughs at the unknown, the weird. Well, since living at the ranch, he has become, I don't know if it's fair, I guess it's fair to say a believer. Enough has occurred to him, enough strangeness has occurred at the ranch. So he has gone from an active skeptic, and they're pretty rough people, to a believer. And I said, Bob, any chance we could perhaps snag an interview with him? And he said, you know, I'll look into it. So that might or might not be coming up. It's certainly going to be very interesting if it does. I love a skeptic turned believer. We'll be right back. Well, all right, it's been a while. So to Blair in Sedona, Arizona. Blair, hello.
4: Hi, Art. How are you doing tonight?
1: Very well.
4: Good. Reference to your 2003 great interview with John Lear, when he told us that Ike and our government in 1954 had two choices. One was to choose to go with these ETs that declined technology to us, but they promised to get rid of these nasty grays. And the other one was these group, I guess it's the nasty grays, who wanted to trade technology for our DNA human packets. And now we're in this big deal where, what can you say now? Are we only soul containers for the grays now, and they're using they're experimenting on us?
1: Is that what you believe?
4: No, because there's many layers to the onion. And look, we're only using 10% of our brain right now anyway. And so how can we make great pronouncements when 90% is in the subconscious?
1: Well, you're right. We're only using 10%, they say.
4: Yeah, so why pigeonhole our reality? So why not take it from a point of view, okay, we can make the choices. This could be a sphere right here for firstborn souls, and we're intermingled with reincarnated older souls. But you know, the thing about the reincarnated thing, I know you got sort of an issue. Why is reincarnation there if we don't have memories of past lives, right?
1: Well, that's kind of been answered for me, Blair. And the answer is that on a subconscious level, apparently we do recall prior lives and I guess make use of that information, if not consciously, then subconsciously.
4: Oh, bingo. You got it. We got an ocean of knowledge there, and we can tap into it, Art, anytime we want to. And it's just a matter of, again, of using this great gift of free will. Even if you come from the Judeo-Christian background.
0: 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And now, Art Bell.

0: 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And now, Art Bell.
1: I tend to believe in it, certainly, that we come back again and again until we get it right. That's kind of the basic tenet of reincarnation. And I always wondered, what good is it if we can't remember anything? But at a subconscious level, I suppose we do. Let's go to West of the Rockies, John in California. You're on the air.
2: Hello.
1: Hi.
2: Yeah, I'm a powerful psychic, a PK healer. I called before I healed machines, but I would like to have callers call in and with healing requests for themselves, or if they know anybody.
1: No, they usually only do that if you're a guest, John, and you're not.
2: Oh, yeah, well.
1: So if you have real power in that area, feel free to, fire us an email or something, prove to us what you can do, and we'll have you on there as a guest.
2: Oh, as a guest. Well, I was wondering if you could have people call in and...
1: Yes, if you're a guest.
2: Oh, if I'm a guest. Okay.
1: Mm-hmm.
2: So where do I email to you?
1: Well, artbell@mindspring.com, artbell@aol.com. Take your choice.
2: Okay.
1: But when you do email, make sure you send proof.
2: Oh, well, I don't have any...
1: Oh, no. No proof?
2: What do you mean by proof, anyway?
1: Well, I'm actual proof. For example, somebody has cancer, and it's a diagnosis that is fatal. They're going to die, but you, John, have aimed your healing powers at them, and now the new MRI shows absolutely no tumor or cancer where there previously was. That would be proof.
2: Okay. Well,
1: you don't like that.
2: What about the weather control? Because
1: John, again, if you can supply some proof,
2: okay.
1: What would you like? How would you like to do it? For example, I live in a very dry area here in the desert. Pick a day, call the rain in, I'll believe.
2: Yeah, I could try, but I mean, I couldn't guarantee it. But
1: well, if you're that powerful, you should be able to guarantee it.
2: No, I'll work on it. I mean, I can try.
1: Pick a day.
2: I don't know.
1: Oh, come on.
2: Perhaps 2 weeks from today?
1: 2 weeks from today. All right. Rain 2 weeks from today, is that correct, in the desert?
2: Yeah.
1: Okay, looking forward to it, John, and we'll go from that point. Proof is good. Wildcard Line K in Connecticut, you're on the air.
3: Hi, Art.
1: Hi.
3: I'm calling because the other morning after one of the shows, I was still up at 5 in the morning, so I turned on the Discovery Channel and didn't realize it was a teaching tape that was on about the moon. Now, it's said that the moon, of course, is a regulator, and it regulates the tilt of our Earth.
1: Mm-hmm.
3: There is, I guess, a symbiotic kind of thing between us and the moon.
1: That's correct.
3: But the moon keeps moving further and further apart from the Earth.
1: Well, there is a small and ever-increasing distance. Yes, that's true.
3: Yeah, and the thing that they put up on the screen was that if the moon kept moving away from the Earth, our Earth would change its tilt from anywhere from 0 to 90 degrees.
1: And all kinds of bad things would happen, Kay. The tides would stop. The tides are basically a function of the moon.
3: And the
1: so
3: tides
1: we wouldn't
3: would
1: have,
3: stop.
1: You know, we wouldn't have tides anymore. That would be bad.
3: Right. Another reason we wouldn't have tides is if that elevator of water stops, too. We wouldn't that... But anyway, the point of this thing was they took it to a further degree that the moon would cause terrible climate changes on our Earth, that the mm-hmm. North Pole would be more like a desert, and it showed how all the changes would be exactly like the changes we're getting now. There would be terrible...
1: Okay, it's going to be a very long time before the moon moves far enough away from the Earth to cause the kind of climate change that, as you just pointed out,

0: it out, we're undergoing right now. So if you want to worry about climate change, Kay, worry about the one we're going through right now.
1: I am.
0: Yeah, that's a real serious one. As far as the moon slowly moving away, everything is slowly moving away. In fact, when you talk to physicists, they will tell you that eventually we'll be all alone. You'll look up into the sky and you will see no stars at night. Now, this is not a worry for this generation, nor the next, nor any generation, as far as we can see. It'll be millions or billions of years. However, the climate, I should have a little beep thing, you know, so I can be consistent with what's going on and beep myself when I say climate change or global beep warning. Let's worry about the one that's going on right now, the one that I like the commercial. I don't know who's running it on TV, the public service announcement, I guess it is, where there's a fellow standing on the train tracks, and there's a train racing toward him. And there's some verbiage that says something like, well, what do I care? I won't be here in 30 years. And he steps aside, and there's his little daughter. And, of course, she's about to get smacked by the train. That's worth thinking about. Paul, in Oklahoma City, I believe, Oklahoma, you're on the air.
2: Congratulations to you and your lovely wife, Art.
0: Thank you.
2: you know, something I haven't heard you play in a long time is the cat alarm you used to play. My cats would just freak out when you'd do that.
0: Well, as a matter of fact, we have made a change here. And what I've got, I used to have all those put on tape, Paul, and I'm having them converted from tape to MP3s so that I once again have them.
2: Yeah. I was telling your screener, I have done a little experiment, kind of just, actually not experiment, I've just noticed it with cats. And as far as their fur color and their intelligence and their personalities. And I don't know if you've ever noticed it. I know you've had several kitties, but I've noticed that the kitty cats that have apricot or orange-colored fur, for some reason, their personalities are a lot more outgoing and personal to a certain human, and they seem to be extremely intelligent. I mean, I could tell you some things that some of these my orange cat will do that just blows you away, and I'll never believe that cats cannot see color because they have their favorite colors.
0: I don't know. Scientists tell us they can't see colors.
2: Well, I don't believe it.
0: Now, they can see contrasts. In other words, they don't actually apparently see the color, but they can see contrasts. And they most especially can see movement. And if you've ever fed a cat a treat, and the treat, for example, you put it down on the rug, and the treat is too close, it's a dark color, and the rug is a dark color, the cat is going to have a hard time seeing that. If there's a good contrast there between the colors, which the cat can see, they're going to be on it just like that. Or if you toss it and it's moving, they're going to be on it just like that. Now, as far as yellow cats being, I don't know, brighter or with bigger personalities, I have one orange cat, as you know, Yeti. He thinks he is the king of the world. He thinks that he owns us. Of course, to some degree, that's true of all cats, but it is particularly true in his case. He's absolutely convinced that we are here for his convenience, that we are here for, well, for him entirely. Whatever it is that goes on in the house, it's happening for his benefit. to Marla in Modesto, California, you're on the air, Marla.
3: Hey, nose buckets.
0: Yes.
3: That's an old one.
0: Yes, it is.
3: First of all, I was wondering, was that island that you talked about that disappeared, was that Hawaii's whale skate island that disappeared in 2004?
0: No, this is an island way out in the Pacific.
3: Well, you know what? I
0: Further
3: just came
0: out.
3: Across an article that said that Hawaii's whale skate island, which was once home to sea turtles, Hawaiian monk seals, and nesting seabirds, vanished beneath the Pacific Ocean in 2004.
0: Send me a copy of that, would you?
3: Oh, well, okay. And then regarding the concept of reincarnation,
0: Yes.
3: First of all, I read that in the Dead Sea, when they found the Dead Sea Scrolls, that in Cave 4, they found the signs of the Zodiac, but we never hear anything about that. And then I picked this up from, I think, a Jehovah Witness magazine one time, Why Isn't Reincarnation in the Bible?
0: Right.
3: And supposedly the Second Council of Constantinople in 553 A.D., that was dominated by the Emperor Justinian, and the Pope refused to attend, so Justinian got his way, and his council condemned the pre-existence of the soul, and he said the church went along with it so people wouldn't assume responsibility for themselves.
0: Yeah, well, that absolutely makes sense. In other words, the church would not teach or want to teach reincarnation. Why? Because people would have a very different attitude about life, wouldn't they? If, on the one hand, you think that when you die, you will either go to heaven or you will go to hell, depending upon your behavior while you are here on earth, then there's a control on you, isn't there? You're going to want to behave because you're going to want to go to heaven. If, on the other hand, you think that no matter what happens, if you're a bad guy or gal, you're going to reincarnate and be blessed with another body, then what the heck, right? Go ahead and do what you want to do. I think that was perhaps the attitude, and I imagine that's why it was removed from the Bible. I tend, now underline the word tend, to believe in reincarnation. I don't know it to be a fact, but I tend to believe it. Henry in California, you're on the air.
1: Hello, Art.
0: Hi.
1: It's good talking to you. I've listened to you before you went to Philippines about 10 years ago, and I kind of play with the mantic arts. I practice astrology on an amateur level, numerology. But what I'm calling about is George Nuri's interview with this, I forget his name, Greg Miller, I think it was.
0: Didn't hear it.
1: Huh?
0: I didn't hear it.
1: What was that?
0: I did not hear it.
1: You didn't hear that show?
0: No.
1: Well, he said this. Greg Miller says that the pole shift, which occurs, I researched it today, occurs about every 800,000 years of the Earth, you know, and it doesn't happen all at once. It's kind of a gradual thing, you know. You'll get a lot of disturbances, earthquakes and things. And it said it took about 2,000 years before the poles really to shift. And this supposed science on George Nuri's show says that it's going to happen within the next 10 to 20 years with certainty. And I thought that was an awful
0: lot. Okay, let me ask you, how did they define the certainty? In other words, how are they sure it's going to occur?
1: Well, he says, George asked him, he says, what's the probability of it happening within that span? And he says 100%.
0: Uh-huh. Based on what?
1: Based on what?
0: Based on what?
1: Based on the observations of the black holes, which he says are the cause of the magnetic disturbances that shift the poles. There's black holes, you know, floating around out in space all over.
0: Well, there are black holes, but I'm actually, though we can detect the presence of black holes, I wasn't aware that we knew enough about them to predict a pole shift based on anything like that. Now, eventually, I suppose, a pole shift is going to occur, but if the last one occurred nigh onto about 800,000 years ago, well, I'd have to do more research. Jim in Arizona, you're on the air, west of the Rockies.
4: Good evening, Art.
0: Got very little time, about 30 seconds, so hit us.
4: I need a little help with an unruly ham operator that's blowing away the signal of KFYI out here in Chandler. This much
0: darn
4: I can
0: hams.
4: Tell you. He must have got a set for Christmas. He's got a 46-foot tower and a 300-watt crystal radio. And
0: 300-watt crystal radio, that's a new one on me. Listen, it's more than likely, now I'm not saying this for sure, but it's more than likely a CB or not a ham. So if you know where he is, knock on his door and have a little talk with him. We all can live together, can't we? I'm Art Bell. Coming up in a moment, Seth Shostak. He is the senior astronomer for SETI, Search for Extraterrestrial Intelligence. He's responsible for much of the outreach activities of the Institute. He's kind of the mouthpiece, really. He edits the newsletter, oversees the website, gives talks, writes magazine articles and books about SETI. He also teaches a half dozen informal education classes on astronomy and other topics in the Bay Area. In a moment, the man who's looking for extraterrestrial life will find out if that long-awaited signal has now been received by SETI. There is a taunt. We'll be right back. Well, all right. Seth Shostak, it's been quite a while for you and I. Welcome to the program.
5: Thanks, Art. It's good to be here.
0: Yeah, it's good to have you back. It really is. I looked, Seth, over the, I don't know what it is, 12 questions that you submitted, I guess you submitted, for tonight's program.
5: Well,
0: and
5: actually,
0: I almost fell over.
5: Well, I think I'm about to fall over myself because they must be historical, but lay them on me.
0: Well, you know, I'll sort of go through some of these. It's not necessarily at all what we're going to talk about, but I nearly fell over because most of this has to do with ETs one way or the other. For example, do you believe extraterrestrial life and travel is possible? Did you write that?
5: Well, I don't recall writing it, but it is a question that I get asked frequently, so I might have written it. And
0: if they are real, if they're visiting Earth, what do you think they want? Now, that's not the question that I would expect Seth to write.
5: Well, it could be my alter ego that's sending you questions.
0: Yeah, maybe it is. Nevertheless, you know, these are kind of fun questions for you because I know your position on so much of this, you know, about whether, for example, we're being visited right now. There is a huge part of Stanton Friedman's website that addresses SETI and has a number of questions for you. And some of them might be worthwhile posing to you. I don't know. Have you ever had an encounter with Stanton Friedman?
5: Actually, I have. I had a week-long encounter with Stanton because both he and I were invited to be guest lecturers on a trip of the Queen Elizabeth II from England to New York. And every day we would give lectures. They were, in fact, planning to have some sort of face-to-face debate where we were on the stage at the same time. That did not happen.
0: Never happened.
5: No, but of course, obviously, you know, I sat close to Stanton during dinner and had the entire Atlantic in which to spend with him.
0: All right. Well, before we dive into this kind of stuff, also, by the way, I had a quote that was sent to me by email. Apparently, you did an interview on KGO, and somebody asked you, have you done Art Bell? And I think your quoted response was yes, and it was okay until they opened the phone lines. Then it got a little strange.
5: Well,
0: that accurate?
5: Well, I was certainly on KGO, I think about 2 weeks ago with Ron Owens.
0: Ah.
5: And somebody did ask if I had been on your show, and I said yes. But beyond that, I don't know. It's always strange to be on these shows, of course, because you get such very interesting questions from the public.
0: Yes, you do. You do. All right. Let's run through this a little bit. Stan has a number of interesting points to make. Frequently, I guess you've been you've made statements like proclamations about how much energy it would take for any sort of interstellar travel. Is that fair?
5: Yes, that is absolutely fair.
0: Okay. I guess Stan is making a point. Well, let me read a little bit. No professional competence, training, or awareness of the relevant engineering literature in this area. As it happens, the required amount of energy is entirely dependent on the details of the trip and cannot be determined by basic physics. If one makes enough totally inappropriate assumptions, as academic astronomers have repeatedly done through history in their supposedly scientific calculation about flight, one reaches ridiculous conclusions. But it is not necessary, for example, to limit the flight to 1G acceleration or to provide all the energy needed for the round trip at the launch or to use an utterly foolish trip profile as devised by Nobel Prize-winning Harvard physicists that involves accelerating at 1G for half the outward bound portion and the decelerating at 1G for the second half. In other words, do note it takes only 1 year at 1G to reach close to C.
5: Yeah.
0: And then he points out there's also cosmic freeloading, which has been done by Voyager, Pioneer, Galileo, Cassini, and so forth.
5: Right. Well, let's consider that. I mean, this idea that you might want to accelerate your rocket ship at 1G, I guess that gives you the opportunity to walk around the spacecraft feeling kind of normal because you're always getting, you know, that 1G that you're used to here on Earth. But, of course, you can't do that for very long. You can't accelerate at 1G for very long unless you have incredible amounts of energy, because very quickly you get to, you know, 99% the speed of light and then 99.9% the speed of light and so forth. Now, all of that would be good, because it would mean that your trip wouldn't seem very long to you. But, of course, you know, Einstein will tell you your rocket ship keeps getting heavier, and the amount of energy required to keep that acceleration up keeps going up. That's a pretty impossible task, I think, unless you've got, you know, all the energy of the galaxy in your fuel tank or something like that. I mean,
0: or a lot of time, right? In other words, acceleration could be, you know, by a light, for example, a light sail.
5: Yes.
0: And any number of other methods that would give you a slower rate of acceleration, but eventually would build you to a pretty high speed.
5: Well, the light sail is a good idea because you don't have to carry around a lot of heavy fuel. The problem with the light sail is that it requires light. It's a problem.
0: That's true.
5: You would quickly be becalmed, as it were, once your light sail craft got pretty far from the sun. I mean, there isn't that much light when you get out even to Jupiter or, you know, you get out to Saturn and you've got 1%. The amount of sunlight that you have here, you know, in Earth's orbit. So, you know, you can work out the numbers there. The light sail is probably not going to get you up to very, very high speeds. I mean, it might be as good as a rocket, but it's not going to get you to the nearest stars in a lifetime. That isn't going to happen. I mean, there is this, and in this sense, Stanton Friedman is right if he says, look, you don't need enormous amounts of energy. No. You don't need enormous amounts of energy if you're willing to spend a long time sitting there with your tray table and seat back in their fully upright position. If you're willing to spend a few million years en route, then you don't need so much energy. You have to make that trade-off. Do you want to get there quickly, or do you want to use very little energy? And you can't do both.
0: Mm-hmm. All right. Switching topics. SETI, of course, is looking at the heavens. And I'd kind of like to know what it is SETI is doing right now, and where they're doing it. Is it where are you guys looking at the moment? What telescopes are you using?
5: Well, right at the moment, tonight, I would say that probably the only telescope we've got going is the optical SETI experiment being run at the Lick Observatory, which is up on Mount Hamilton, not too far from lovely San Jose here in Northern California.
0: Okay,
5: and that's just looking for flashing laser pulses coming from other stars. That's a good way to get in touch, actually. In fact, I think it may be the way to ping a whole bunch of planets if you're an alien civilization and maybe get their attention. So that's the experiment going now. The major work of the SETI Institute is to build a new radio telescope called the Allen Telescope Array. We've occasionally talked about that. That's also in Northern California, but it's up in the mountains, up in the Cascade Mountains. It's about 300 miles from San Francisco. And that's going to be turned on this year, sometime around June or July, and we'll start using the parts of it that are completed to look at the center of our Milky Way. There are other SETI experiments. There's one being conducted at Harvard. That's another one to look for flashing lights. And, of course, there's the University of California Berkeley project. They're down at Arecibo in Puerto Rico taking data, which some of which is, you know, distributed for this screensaver SETI at home.
0: Okay, so all of that is still going on.
5: That is going on. There's one experiment that I know about overseas, and that's the Italians. They're using some antennas in Italy. They're not too far from Bologna, if anybody's familiar with the Italian landscape. And they, too, are scanning the skies looking for radio signals.
0: In totality, Seth, what percentage of that which we can see have we surveyed?
5: Well, it just depends on what you mean by survey. This sounds like, you know, what it is, but in fact, the whole sky has been looked at some level, and it's a level that's not terribly sensitive, but some surveys have been done looking at the entire sky. Now, here in the Northern Hemisphere, you can't look at the entire sky because, of course, the Earth blocks your view of the south.
0: Right.
5: But, you know, there have been some experiments in the southern hemisphere that have sort of filled in the gaps. So the entire sky has been looked at occasionally. But, of course, if you want a lot of sensitivity, you've got to sort of stare for a while in one direction. So you've got to sort of, you know, decide what you're going to look at. This is a bit like making a time exposure with your camera at night. You know, if you open the shutter for a long period of time, the image will build up and you'll see fainter and fainter things, right? So the same is true with a telescope, of course. If you make long exposures, you see fainter stuff. So if you're looking for faint signals, and of course that's what we are doing, then you're constrained to look at only a few places on the sky. So if you say, well, how much of the sky has been looked at really high sensitivity and with a wide range of frequencies, that's very small. Fewer than 1,000 star systems have been carefully looked at. It's not much.
0: That isn't much, really, is it? How many could we potentially look at?
5: Well,
0: if we've looked at 1,000, how many could we potentially look at carefully?
5: Yeah, well, you're limited only by time, budget, and patience.
0: Right.
5: You know, there are a couple of 100 billion star systems in our galaxy. So, in principle, you could look at, you know, a large fraction of those. I mean, you know, some of them are blocked by dust clouds. You know, they're hard to see. We don't have maps of all those. But certainly the stars within, say, a few thousand light years, there are millions, literally millions of star systems within that distance. And you can look at all those one by one. And indeed,
0: wow,
5: that's exactly what we plan to do over the next couple of decades.
0: How big is the radio telescope you're talking about near San Jose, the one you're going to get?
5: Well, the one we're going to build, the Allen Telescope Array, is unfortunately not too close to San Jose. It's up north, up in the mountains where there aren't too many people. There are some trout fishermen, not a heck of a lot of people. And, of course, the telescope is built up there not because of the trout, actually, but because there are so few people, there's not too much interference.
0: Right.
5: You know about this as a ham radio operator.
0: I do. So how big is it going to be?
5: Well, when it's done, the telescope will extend over about two-thirds of a mile of real estate, but it's built up out of small antennas, each of which is about 20 feet in diameter. I say small. I mean, you know, if you had that in your backyard, you'd undoubtedly offend the neighbors, but there'll be 350 of them eventually.
0: 350?
5: Well, the whole way that you build the way that you build telescopes, radio telescopes, has actually changed in the last 10 or 15 years, simply because electronics has gotten much cheaper. And
0: boy, it sure has. I remember when I first got into the satellite business long ago, Seth, you could buy a 95-degree or 100-degree LNA at that time for about $1,200. My God, you can go out now and spend about $40 and get a, I don't know, 15-degree LNA, something like that.
5: Yes, low-noise amplifier.
0: Right.
5: Exactly. Well, that's part of the change. So in the old days, if you were building a radio telescope, well, the electronics was so gosh darn expensive, you couldn't afford to build lots of antennas.
0: Right.
5: But the electronics has gotten much cheaper, whereas the cost of the aluminum and steel, that hasn't gotten cheaper. So the whole paradigm, I hate to use that term, but the whole paradigm has shifted, and now, you know, you build lots of small antennas because you save on the aluminum, and the electronics is not so expensive anymore. You can afford to outfit them all with very good receivers. So that's what we're going to see in the future. You know, you're going to see lots of real estate covered with small antennas.
0: I would think the difficult part of it would be in aiming them all at exactly the same place. In other words, the whatever it would take to move that many dishes in concert.
5: Yeah, well, that turns out not to be such a problem, actually.
0: Really?
5: Yeah, it's true. You do aim them all the same way. They don't all do their own thing. They work together as a team. But because they're small, they have a very wide field of view. Each one of them is kind of like a wide-angle lens.
0: True.
5: Okay? So with a wide-angle lens, you don't have to aim very accurately, of course. But because they extend over this two-thirds of a mile of real estate, they can work together to simulate the amount of detail you would see if you actually had one giant antenna two-thirds of a mile across. So it's kind of the best of both worlds. You don't have to point them very accurately, but it can see very, very fine detail, which is not so interesting for SETI. We're not interested in mapping ET's transmitter farm or anything like that, but it is interesting for the people who will be using the antennas for doing conventional radio astronomy.
0: Seth, when it's all finished and done, how will it compare to Arecibo?
5: Well, it won't be quite as sensitive as Arecibo. Arecibo is a big antenna. It's 1,000 feet across. It's really a very special place. I think you've heard, by the way, that there's some danger that Arecibo will be shut down. That's another story. But in any case...
0: No, I had not heard.
5: Yeah, well, that's a recommendation of some of the review panels about where to spend money on research. As you know, there isn't a whole lot of money for research. And
0: right.
5: If you got a finite number of dollars and where you're going to spend them. And one serious suggestion is to shut down Arecibo because it costs a few million dollars. And those are tax dollars, by the way. SETI is not tax dollars, but Arecibo really is, to put those tax dollars elsewhere and just shut it down. And I don't know what you do with it. Maybe bronze it or something, put it in the museum. But it's a bigger one. So it's more sensitive, but it's rather slow because you can only point it at one star system at a time, at least the way it is now. So that's why it's taken 10 years to look at fewer than 1,000 star systems. The whole point of building a new antenna, such as this Allen Telescope Array, is to speed up the search because, frankly, the people that are doing it are not interested in doing an experiment that might pay off 500 years from now. I mean, let's find those guys. And so this thing will be hundreds of times faster, even thousands of times faster. And for me, that means that there's really a good chance we'll succeed in the next 24 years. In fact, I bet everybody a cup of coffee will do that.
0: Really? Seth, I'm curious. Are you looking at light now only, or are we still looking at radio?
5: Well, the Allen Telescope Array is for radio, so it's antennas. Now, as I say, it'll get turned on, at least the first subset of these antennas. We don't have 350 of them yet. We have about 10% that number. But they'll be turned on this summer. And, you know, that's a small array. It'll be 42 antennas, something like that. But it will still be powerful enough to do a very good SETI search of certain areas of the Milky Way where you got clots and clots of stars. So, you know, it'll be a useful thing. But every year there'll be more antennas there. It'll get bigger. It'll get faster. The search will speed up. That's radio. The other kind of search is, as they say, looking for flashing lights, and that's the sort of thing that just about anybody could do because it doesn't take a lot of equipment. It just takes somebody's telescope and a bit of electronics.
0: From a personal point of view, Seth, do you think that the signal, when it comes, if we assume it's going to come, will come by light and not radio? Have you made that transition?
5: Well, I think that, looking at the way we send information around here on Earth, we've always assumed in the SETI community it's going to be a radio signal because, it's what you see in the movies, if nothing else. But it's also the case that we developed radio technology first, right? Marconi's 100 years ago. Well, lasers and the idea of using optical fibers and communicating by light, that's only 50 years old.
0: Right.
5: So, there's this history here that kind of prejudices us to look first at radio. But it turns out that actually that prejudice might not be completely unjustified because radio is a very inexpensive way in terms of the energy to send bits of information around. And you could say, well, yes, but as a civilization gets more advanced, and presumably these aliens are pretty advanced, any that might get in touch with us, they're going to move from radio up to optical or whatever. But look at the Earth. There's still AM radio. This show is proof of that. This is a technology that goes back almost 100 years, right, at least to 1920, and we still use it. In fact, we use more of it than ever.
0: You betcha. AM radio is not dead. Talk radio brought AM back, and AM's going to be with us for a long time.
5: I think it's going to be, in some form, you're going to use AM forever, right?
0: I believe that to be true. All right, everybody, hold tight. Seth Shostak is my guest. He's from SETI. He's really the guy who's looking, along with those at Arecibo and elsewhere, for that very special signal, one that perhaps we've already received. That's something I'm going to ask about. Is there some chance we've really already received it and missed it? I'm Art Bell. Here I am. In a moment, we'll ask whether we actually may have received a signal and missed it. It's certainly entirely possible that we missed it. Maybe that wow signal they had, or some signal very much like it, actually was a signal. I think even Seth would admit that. We'll get to that in a moment. Let me refine my question just a little bit. Seth, how much of a possibility is there that we actually have received a signal and missed it? In other words, we caught it one time and then, you know, Arecibo moved because the Earth moved, and so we didn't get a repetition where otherwise we might have.
5: Yeah, well, that's certainly possible. I mean, let's you know, not be disingenuous about that. It's certainly possible, particularly with the earlier SETI experiments, where you would go to the radio telescope, and it usually was a radio telescope, and you would record the data, you know, on big computer tapes, the sorts of things you'd see in the old sci-fi movies with
0: right.
5: big tape drives in the corner and people changing the tapes. Well, you actually had those things, and you would just cart them all back to wherever it was you came from and then play them and then look for signals, and, you know, you'd find signals. I mean, you always find signals. This is something that you have to keep in mind, that you've got these giant antennas and receivers that are listening to many, many channels today, you know, tens of millions of channels at once. So, of course, you're going to pick up signals. But the problem is now you're sitting in your office far removed from the telescope. So what are you going to do now that you find a signal? What you want to do immediately is go right back and see if it's still there. Well, these days you don't do it that way because the electronics are fast enough that you can actually check out the signal. You find the signals right away and you check them out right away. But even so, it might be 10 minutes or an hour, or in some cases, in the case of the SETI at home experiment, for example, it might be months or even years before you get to check out a signal.
0: Right.
5: And, you know, if you don't find it the second time, what do you say? Well, you could say, well, that's clearly not ET because when I went back and looked again, they weren't there. Or you could say, well, maybe it was ET and, you know, ET's gone on vacation, or they shut off their transmitter, or they lost their funding. Who knows what? So, of course, it's possible that some of those signals that were never seen a second time were real. That's possible. But, I nobody's going to win the Nobel Prize for that.
0: No, that's right.
5: Because if you can't verify it, I mean, you said earlier tonight, proof is good.
0: That's right.
5: And, you know, in this case, unfortunately, you have to continue to find the signal. You got to, you know, tell somebody at another observatory, hey, you look. And if they find it too, then, you know, you become a little more confident. So I don't think anybody would really, you know, call up the New York Times about a signal unless they could see it over and over again.
0: All right. Let me go back to these questions they supplied. They really surprised me. The first question was, do you believe extraterrestrial life and travel is possible?
5: Yeah. Well, obviously, I believe extraterrestrial life is possible.
0: Okay.
5: You know.
0: All right. Well, the second question was, if they're real, if they're visiting Earth, what do you think they want?
5: Yeah.
0: And I looked at that and I thought, this cannot be a question that Seth wrote.
5: No, it's not, but it's a good question. Interesting question. I'm sort of interested in who wrote these questions, but that's my question.
0: I am too. I am too.
5: But, well, of course, as we've discussed, I'm somewhat skeptical that they are visiting Earth. I think if they were visiting Earth, we wouldn't be debating it. You know, it would be common knowledge, but we can take that on a little later. But what would they be here for? What are they doing? One thing you have to say to those people who maintain that we are being visited is so far, they haven't done a whole heck of a lot. I mean, they occasionally apparently abduct people and they fly around and, you know, we get photos of them, but they don't seem to have done anything to either solve our problems or cause more problems. They're pretty benign. You know, so whatever they're here to do, it clearly is at least not very malevolent. if you think they're here, they're the perfect house guests because they really don't cause any trouble.
0: No, they don't, unless you count abductions, unless you count these weird things that are happening to cows, these mutilations and so forth and so on.
5: Yeah, well, of course, there are other explanations for all these things, but even if you want to go from the point of view that the aliens are here and that are somehow mutilating our cattle, a rather bizarre thing to begin with, but they don't mutilate us much, at least not that I hear about.
0: No, not humans, but clearly they do mutilate cows. And, you know, there's really been nobody ever caught doing that, mutilating a cow, nor have they ever seen any footprints or evidence that humans are involved in that. And a lot of times these cows have been dropped out of the air, and that just doesn't make sense.
5: Well, I must say, cows being dropped out of the air does seem extreme. But I, you know, I must confess my my familiarity with bovine mutilation isn't very, very high. But I have talked to some people. I talked to some people actually at the observatory in Puerto Rico, some of the locals there, about the chupacabras that were supposedly roaming the countryside, you know, tearing into the goats and eating them. And they said, well, actually, you know, it was predators, natural predators, of course, and not humans, but but natural predators that were responsible for this. That was their take on it. Not being, you know, a rancher, I really can't speak to that. But I've heard people say that, and people who somehow think that it's more likely to be aliens than coyotes, they'd have to make their case.
0: You host a radio show of your own. Is that true?
5: That is true. We do.
0: Called Are We Alone?
5: Are We Alone? Weekly, 1 hour.
0: I guess your answer to that is yes.
5: Yeah. No, my answer to that is we're probably not alone. I think we're probably alone here on this planet. But, you know, our one thing that strikes me, ever since the SETI enterprise began, it began now, it's almost five decades ago, right? 1960. It's incredible.
0: Right.
5: And we still haven't found a signal, but as I say, the experiments keep getting faster and faster. So, you know, all the action's at the end here. But one thing that does strike me is that the assumptions that were made back in 1960 as to, you know, how many planets might be out there, or how likely is it that a planet would ever cook up life, or what fraction of planets that even had life would ever cook up intelligent life that could build, you know, radio transmitters and things like that. We didn't really know very much of that in 1960. We know a little bit more now.
0: For example, what do we know now we didn't know then?
5: We know now, for example, that planets are very common.
0: Okay.
5: We didn't know that because the first planets found around other stars weren't found, really, until 10 years ago. So 47, whatever it is, in 1960, we certainly didn't know that. But the people that were proposing to do SETI said, well, it seems reasonable to assume that planets might be a dime a dozen, but we didn't know the price, and now we do. And it turns out, yeah, they're very common. What we don't know
0: is whether life is common.
5: Well, right, exactly. We still don't know that because we haven't found any life, you know, anywhere else, not even microbes, not yet. But it turns out that at least there are a lot of worlds that might support life. I mean, in our solar system, right, there are seven other worlds we know about that might have some liquid water. Now, that doesn't mean they have life, but at least they have the conditions such that if you were to take, you know, all the microbes on Earth and throw them at these worlds, you know, some of those microbes would survive on these worlds. So they could host life. That doesn't mean they have it. But so that's, you know, that's a pretty optimistic thing. The other thing that we found out, and this is actually also very recent, is that life began on Earth very early. There are fossils that are 3.5 billion years old on this planet. And, you know, the Earth was only inhabitable beginning about 3.8 billion years ago. So really what I'm saying with all these numbers is that as soon as Earth could support life, bam, there was life. It sounds like it got started right away, which suggests that it's like walking into a casino in Las Vegas, putting in a quarter, pulling the handle, and you win $10,000. You know, if that's the case, that bet must have been fairly probable. Either that or you're extraordinarily lucky.
0: So that would suggest that where conditions are decent for the light kind of life we understand, there probably is going to be life at some level.
5: It you know, the evidence seems to be favoring that. Now, it's still a supposition at this point. And until we find some sort of life, you know, on Mars or some of the moons of Jupiter or wherever we're going to find it first, until we do that, we have to say this is what we think is likely to be the case. And, you know, in science, what counts are the data, and we don't have those data yet.
0: Okay. Well, I know you have a pretty big attitude about UFOs and, you know, those who claim that we are being visited now. And there's quite a bit of evidence. For example, there was the recent sightings at O'Hare. I guess you're familiar with those?
5: Well, I certainly, you know, looked at some of the articles. I go to O'Hare frequently. I wasn't there in November. What was it? November 7th, I think, at 4:30 in the afternoon or something.
0: Too bad.
5: Yeah.
0: Too bad. Something happened at O'Hare. And all of these sightings, why is it not reasonable, Seth, to presume that if we are being visited, that they're adhering to some sort of prime directive? I hate to be that simplistic about it, but the prime directive seems so reasonable that if you're far ahead technologically, you would not interfere. In a lesser civilization, you might watch it, you might observe it, you might watch for it to get to some point before you would communicate with it. Isn't that reasonable?
5: Well, it's not unreasonable, but it is alien sociology. And, you know, once again, we have to say, well, what do we really know about alien sociology? And the answer is not a heck of a lot. I have to say that this prime directive, which, of course, is, you know, the Star Trek injunction
0: yes.
5: about not messing in or
0: yeah.
5: messing up anybody else's culture, right?
0: That's right.
5: Well, I'm trying to think of when we've ever followed that here on Earth. Have
0: never.
5: We ever?
0: Never. No, never.
5: Never.
0: But then again, we are not as advanced as we assume somebody would have to be visiting here from elsewhere.
5: Yeah, that's true, but I don't know why we make the automatic assumption that they're, you know, perfected and we're not, particularly given the fact that if you actually look at who does the traveling, who's doing the exploration, you look in, you know, earthly history, you look at which Spaniards came to the New World and, you know, bugged the Aztecs, actually wiped them out, and the Incas and so forth and so on. They weren't the, you know, the sort of your average Spaniard. These were the very aggressive types that were
0: mm-hmm.
5: interested in, you know, either improving their financial circumstances or getting job security in the military, whatever they were interested in. Those were the aggressive guys. So you could argue that if we were really being visited, it's more likely we'd be visited by aggressive guys rather than guys who, well, we're just here to watch you. And you know, learn something from you. If they just want to watch us, there are, you know, much easier ways to do that. They could just send out some, you know, just put a satellite in very distant orbit in our solar system, and then just, you know, monitor the radio and TV and send all that back.
0: I was in a store the other day, and I talked to a fellow who worked for U.S. Space Command. I won't identify him or specifically where he worked, but they have a kind of an electronic fence that's up, and through this fence passes all of these orbiting objects, and they categorize everything right down to nuts and bolts that are in orbit around Earth.
5: Mm-hmm.
0: You sort of know about that, right?
5: Well, sure. I mean, to the extent that anybody can know about it, I know
0: mm-hmm.
5: what size objects they're monitoring, at least down to what size. Yes.
0: Mm-hmm.
5: It's, you know, like the size of a golf ball, typically.
0: There were a number of objects that this fellow was monitoring, and one of them was very large, like larger than 99 square meters. It's pretty big. And he made some inquiries about it and got immediate attention, Seth, and was told not to ask about that anymore.
5: Mm-hmm.
0: So one could presume there's, I don't know, maybe U.S. government or Russian or who knows what kind of objects that are up there that we don't want categorized. We don't want noticed at all.
5: Yes. Well, that's for sure. But, of course, that's understandable. The military,
0: mm-hmm.
5: and all you have to do is talk to anybody in the Air Force about this, and they'll tell you.
0: Yeah, there you are. I would think that these things, whatever they are, would be probably transmitting signals.
5: Yes.
0: Now, it seems to me your organization, SETI, probably receives some of these signals.
5: Also true.
0: From these things that they don't want to talk about, they don't want known. Now, when you get a signal like that, how are you able to eliminate it if they won't talk to you about it?
5: Right. Well, it is true. We pick up satellites all the time. Now, you know, you get a signal from a satellite, and you don't know, is this, you know, some sort of weather satellite or, you know, something
0: mm-hmm.
5: fairly innocuous, or is it a top secret, you know, Defense
0: right.
5: Department satellite, or maybe somebody else's
0: right.
5: defense satellite. But keep in mind that, you know, we're set up to average this signal over seconds or even minutes, really, minutes of time. Okay, so we're smearing out the signal over seconds or minutes. We do that, once again, for the same reason that when you make a time exposure with a camera, you can increase its sensitivity by leaving the shutter open for a long period of time.
0: Mm-hmm.
5: So we do that. That's typical radio astronomy practice, actually. You what's called the integration time. You just leave the thing on for a minute, and you average the signal over a minute to beat down the noise, to get the noise down. But that
0: right.
5: means all the information has gone away. right? You take an ordinary television signal, and it's changing millions of times a second. That's the only way it can, you know, put pictures up on your screen at 30 right. frames a second. It's got to put right. millions of bits per second into your TV. Well, when you average for a second or a minute, you know, all those bits get smeared out. So, you know, I don't think the military is terribly worried about us. And we, for our part, to begin with, we don't have any of the encryption codes or anything like that. I'm sure all this stuff is encrypted. But beyond that, we don't care about any of that. All we want to know is this ET or is it DOD? You know, is it just the Air
0: Force? Right. So how do you rule out DOD?
5: Well, what you do is you look at the way the signal is changing frequency with time, actually. Just is it moving up and down the dial? Because a satellite that's wheeling overhead, you've seen satellites, of course.
0: Oh, yes, indeed.
5: And, you know, they take maybe 10 minutes or something to go across the sky.
0: Oh, you're talking about polar orbiters, that kind of thing.
5: Sure.
0: But what about the ones that are virtually stationary?
5: Well, there are geosynchronous satellites.
0: Yes.
5: We don't actually have much trouble with those because they're all over the equator. It's pretty obvious where they are, right? You can't have one of those sort of not over the equator. That's where you get this geosynchronous orbit.
0: Right.
5: So that's one spot in the sky. You can say, hey, look, something up there is not going to change in frequency. But it's also not going to move with the stars. It's easy to rule out because, you know, the stars are wheeling around, but these guys are staying fixed. They're like giant telephone poles. You know, with transmitters on the tops of them.
0: Mm-hmm.
5: Okay, so they're not a problem. But the other satellites, the kind that, you know, are doing surveillance and so forth, they're producing high-resolution pictures of enemy countries and things like that. They're,
0: right.
5: you know, they're going around about once every 90 minutes. So they move overhead in about 10 or 15 minutes, and that means that the signals from them are changing frequency pretty fast because of something called the Doppler shift.
0: Right.
5: Yeah, you know about the Doppler shift. So, for 5 minutes, they're sort of coming toward you, so the frequency is a little higher. And then for the next 5 minutes, they're sort of moving away from you, so the frequency goes a little bit lower. So they go, you know, just like a car passing you on the highway. And so that's a very obvious signature of something that's wheeling overhead and not ET, because ET is going to be far away.
0: Hmm.
5: Not so hard.
0: All right. I said, is it at the beginning of the half hour, is it possible you missed a signal? Would there be any example, the WOW signal would be one, but there's probably others, of times when you think we may well have possibly received a signal and we simply were not able to confirm it in a way that makes science happy?
5: Yeah, well, as I say, that's certainly a possibility. And it was more of a possibility. You always ended up in the old days, in the good old days of SETI, when you would go down to the telescope and record the data and come back and look at it later, you always sort of ended up with a drawer full of, you know, a few dozen signals that you got. And you say, well, you know, they look pretty good. And then you would go back to the telescope 3 months later and, you know, you wouldn't find them again. So it's just, you know, one of those things you could say, well, I don't know what it was. It wasn't there the second time, so I'm not going to win the Nobel Prize for that. And the WOW signal was kind of one of those deals, although they looked again a little over a minute after they first found it, because that particular telescope had actually, if you will, two receivers on it. And first one sweeps the sky, and then the other one sweeps the sky 70
0: right.
5: seconds later, and the second one did not see it. So whatever it was very, very short-lived. Now, that signal has been looked for again over and over by people using, you know, better telescopes, better receivers, and indeed, one of the fellows who's been doing that, a guy by the name of Robert Gray in Chicago, has asked if he and I could go up to the Allen Telescope Array this summer and look for the WOW signal again. So we'll do that. But all the efforts so far have, unfortunately, have not been quite so wowy.
0: Okay. All right. Hold it right there. Other than the terrestrial broadcasting we do of radio and television, I think there was only one instance of our world transmitting a signal into outer space, and that lasted for all of about 15 seconds or so. So I wonder why we imagine that other civilizations would do it for any extended period of time. I'm Art Bell. What I mentioned just prior to the break was, I think it was about a 15-second, I don't think it was 15 minutes, I think it was about a 15-second signal that we once transmitted. Now, Arecibo is a receiving apparatus, basically, but at one point we apparently turned it into a transmitting apparatus, and I think transmitted a signal a very strong signal into space for about 15 seconds. When Seth gets back, we'll ask about that. Well, all right, Seth, is that true? Was it a 15-second burst transmission we made from Arecibo?
5: Well, it was a little bit longer, actually. It was three minutes, Art. But
0: 3 minutes.
5: Yeah, 15 seconds, 3 minutes. It's hardly any difference.
0: Right. Right. If you consider that somebody on some planet in some far system is looking for a signal, maybe some guy went, wow, and, you know, 3 minutes later when they went back to check, it wasn't there.
5: Well, exactly right. I mean, you've hit on it. What are the chances, to begin with, that they would get it even the first time? If you only broadcast for 3 minutes, what are the chances somebody's got their antennas aimed in your direction during the right period of time to pick that thing up? Obviously not very, very great.
0: Well, maybe let's just assume the very best and that somebody did get it. They'd go, wow, and then they'd go back to get it, and it wouldn't be there. And somebody like you would say, ha, we're scientists. We don't believe in stuff that just happens once.
5: Yeah, well, it's not that you don't believe it, but you can't convince anybody else of it.
0: Right,
5: so.
0: Right.
5: Right, so... indeed. No, that was a demo experiment, if you will. And, you know, we don't do too much transmitting. That was, by the way, not the only transmission we've deliberately made to extraterrestrials. There have been others. And, you know, some of the others ran for hours, actually.
0: Hours?
5: But, yeah. But if you're going to do it, if you're really going to do that, if you want to set up, you know, if you really want to extend the coverage of this show, for example, to, you know, the nearby stars, then you've got to really sign a contract that puts you on the air for thousands of years, I think.
0: In a sense, we have been on the air. Now, would you explain to the audience, we are transmitting radio. FM certainly goes sailing right through the ionosphere and on out into space, as does television.
5: Yes.
0: On these higher frequencies. However, it's not really intended to go great distances into space. How far does it go before it becomes part of the background, Seth?
5: Well, it goes very, very far before it gets, well, part of the background. I mean, it you can always pick it up if you have a big enough antenna, right? I mean, it goes on, you know, indefinitely. And it really, anywhere in the galaxy, you could pick it up if you had a big enough antenna. But how big an antenna would you need? There was actually a story in the papers here a couple of weeks ago about a new radio telescope being built for astronomy in Europe. And a fellow at Harvard pointed out, he said, look, you know, this thing is going to operate at the same frequencies that we use for television here on Earth. Maybe we'll hear ET's television, right? But if you work out the numbers, it turns out that antenna will not hear ET's television if ET's television is anything like ours, right? You just never hear it. You'd need a much bigger antenna than that. You'd need to cover a couple of thousand acres with rooftop Yagi antennas.
0: A couple of thousand acres.
5: A couple of thousand. I mean, you could do that. I mean, it's not
0: all right. As an example, Zeta Reticuli. Would somebody on Zeta Reticuli be able to receive our domestic television or FM?
5: Yeah, in principle, they could. Zeta Reticuli is, what, 35 light years away? I don't...
0: Right. Without 2,000 whatever feet of or some giant antenna. In other words, something reasonable. Could they put up a radio telescope the size, let's say, of Arecibo and be getting our television or know that we're transmitting?
5: No. No. The simple answer to that is that's not quite big enough. Yeah, you need something bigger than Arecibo. But look, we've gone from Marconi to Arecibo in 100 years. You know, what kind of antenna could we build if we were 100 years farther along? I mean, I don't begrudge the aliens the possibility of building really big antennas because, after all, it's not so hard to do it. If somehow we made that a national priority to build a huge antenna, we could do it. And, in fact, the astronomical community is also planning to build something called the Square Kilometer Array, once again demonstrating their singular imagination in naming telescopes. But anyway, the Square Kilometer Array will be a square kilometer in size. That's 10 times the size of Arecibo. And we're going to build that in the next 15 years. So, you know, the aliens might have a huge antenna, and then they could maybe pick up our television. Actually, the stronger signals are not television. They're the military radars, but they're, you know, somewhat less entertaining to listen to.
0: Indeed. Let me give you question number 10, and you'll see why I was chuckling at this. Question number 10 for Seth is, can you describe, Seth, any examples of compelling evidence that extraterrestrial visitors have visited Earth?
5: Well, obviously, if I could, then, you know, we would be doing this experiment a little differently.
0: Yes, we would.
5: Now, I have to say, Art, I get emails almost I do, actually, but almost every day I get emails from somebody who's interested in this question of whether we're being visited, and they have something to tell me or they have pictures to send me, and, you know.
0: Yes.
5: Okay. But there are also people who don't like the fact that I'm skeptical about this. As you can imagine, I get raked over the coals. I feel like
0: I'm sure you do.
5: I should have, you know, asbestos BVDs or something right now. I get raked.
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0: 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And now, Art Bell.
1: And I think this is fairly well known amongst many of the listeners, that there is an alternative explanation to Roswell that doesn't involve aliens coming who knows how far, maybe hundreds of light years, and then as they pull into the driveway, as it were, they make a navigation error and crash into the desert, right? That's one explanation. But there's this other explanation that involves this Air Force project, Project Mogul, which was a project designed fundamentally to design equipment that could find out whether the Soviet Union had developed the bomb or was testing the bomb.
2: Yes.
1: So that explanation, you know, explains all the actual facts. There is witness testimony, but, you know, the witnesses were only asked 30 years after the event that suggests that, well, they didn't think that was the explanation. So here you have, on the one hand, an explanation that just fits the facts, and it's somewhat prosaic. I mean, it was top secret and all, but it's just, you know, our own military activities. On the other hand, you have this possibility that, well, maybe it was aliens.
2: Well, a lot of people just find it very difficult, and I'm one of them, to imagine that Major Marcel, who really knew, you know, his aircraft, I mean, he really knew, would describe a flying saucer to the press one day, and that would turn into a little piece of aluminum foil with some flimsy sticks the next day. It just seems so unreasonable.
1: Well, it does, but I would recommend that, and I think you've probably read this book, but there's a book by Cal Korf. He spent 16 years looking into this.
2: Oh, I know Cal Korf.
1: Right.
2: I knew Cal Korf quite well.
1: Okay, well, and he
2: says Cal was a debunker. Now, Seth, there's a difference between skepticism and debunking, and Cal was a debunker, which means actively, trying to put all this to bed, just actively debunking.
1: Well, what I was going to say, what he says about the colonel, major, I think he was a major, Jesse Marcel,
2: yeah,
1: was that this was a guy who was prone to exaggeration. Now, I didn't, I did not interview those guys, so that's secondhand knowledge for me. What I would say, because I can't speak to the material on a firsthand basis, most of these guys unfortunately have passed on, but not all of them. Charles Moore, whom I have spoken to at New York University, was one of the guys involved with Project Mogul, and he says, well, you know, what you see in those photos is our experiment. And he was there.
2: And it may well have been.
1: Yeah.
2: But that doesn't necessarily mean that's what crashed.
1: Well, that's, you know, one of the hypotheses that Stan Friedman will tell you is that they switched the stuff, but there were interviews again done by various people who have looked into this and said, no, that was what the original stuff is. So you're kind of stuck here with they said, he said, she said kind of an argument. And I think that if you really had something crashing there to begin with, this would be an enormous story, and the idea that the government would cover it up for, now it's, what, 60 years this year?
2: Oh, our government would never cover anything up.
1: Well, they certainly would, but 60 years for the most interesting science story of all time, I have to say, why are they doing that? And, you know, wouldn't you want to put out this material for everybody, you know, all of academia in any case? You know, you want to throw it out to research labs everywhere, you know, farm it out the way they farm out the moon rocks and have everybody look at it because that's the way you learn something.
2: You want to find out about cover-up? Try writing about global warming.
1: Ah, yes. Yes, there seems to be a problem there, doesn't there?
2: Climate change. Any of these words, these phrases, Seth, are beginning to be banned by our government.
1: Well, fortunately, there are other governments. I think that's the way to look at it, and maybe that's applicable here, too, because...
2: Boy, there's a good point. There are other governments, and a lot of them are more open about all of this than is ours. What do you know about other governments?
1: Well, I've lived overseas. I've, you know, experienced some other governments, if you will, firsthand.
2: Right, right.
1: I lived in Europe for 13 years, and you've lived overseas as well, so...
2: Just a bit.
1: Yeah, well, a bit, but... In any case, and you find that, well, every country has its own way of

0: doing things. They're not all the same. They don't work in lockstep with other countries in general. They will on some issues, and then on other issues they're not. I would say that the idea of global warming is still met with some skepticism here in this country. I think that's because, you know, we do like the idea of a certain amount of malevolence from the government. The Americans like that. We're a young country. We've been around for a couple of hundred years, right? You don't find that automatic assumption that the government is somehow, you know, conspiring against you in Europe, for example.
1: I'll tell you, though, it's beginning to move that way in this country. It really is.
0: There's a certain complacency here.
1: Well, no, I think that we are young. And as you mentioned, I can recall when I was young, I'll tell you what, Seth, when the FBI would come out, get in front of the microphone and, you know, announce something, you could take it to the bank. Today, when the government comes out and announces something, there's a pretty large group that automatically assumes it's a lie.
0: Right. Yeah, well, that's...
1: Now, that's a change.
0: Yeah, that's a change. That's an unfortunate change. I think...
1: Yes, it is.
0: In the case of global warming, though, I mean, just insofar as that's relevant to this other stuff, you know, you've got plenty of people working on this elsewhere, and fortunately, the carbon dioxide doesn't stop at the border. So it's affecting everyone. And of course, it's not just the CO2. There are also the effects of, well, contrails for that matter. The sunlight has dimmed by substantial amounts in a lot of places because of smog, because of aircraft and so forth and so on. So that's sort of counteracting, as you know, that's counteracting.
1: Yeah. You would think that would cool things down.
0: It does. So the real effect of global warming is actually worse than we think, you know, the real effect of the carbon dioxide. So, that's in a sense, that's sort of bad news. But in any case, this is all being studied abroad as well. And the facts are the facts. We've been pumping more carbon dioxide into the atmosphere than, it has the highest concentration of carbon dioxide that it's had in a very long time. And when I say very long time, you're talking at least millions of years. So that's different. That's special. And while we may continue to put our heads in the sands here in this country for a while, it's being at least looked at. I think the science is coming out. The science is coming out. We saw that, yesterday.
1: Well, actually, the science is damn near settled. It's just the government that doesn't want to talk about it.
0: Well, I think that the big problem, of course, is what are you going to do? What do you want to do?
1: That actually is a very good point. In other words, the government may have concluded that there really isn't anything that can be done about it. Short of, putting everybody back into the Stone Age, there just isn't a hell of a lot that can be done about it, either in this country or, for that matter, worldwide. I'm actually sympathetic to that opinion, but I'm not sympathetic to simply deleting these words from any paper that any scientist might write. That's kind of silly.
0: Yeah, no, I don't think you want to muzzle scientists, indeed. That's not a good idea. Not facing the truth only works in the short term, not in the long. But
1: mm-hmm. And that's why I have always been a doubter about a signal being received. You know, I've always felt that, frankly, if a signal was received, we would not know about it. Now, I know your answer to that is quick and probably a pretty good one in that, it would get out on the Internet right away. It would leak out, you say. But I have my doubts.
0: Well, we've certainly talked in the past about how when we got a false alarm, as it turned out, but we didn't know it was a false alarm. It was a signal that looked pretty good, and that was 10 years ago, actually.
1: Right.
0: How the New York Times was calling us up. I got a call from them, I think, 10 hours into it, right? So maybe there's some consolation in the fact that this is not a government project. I sometimes get emails from people who say, I don't approve of my tax dollars being used to fund your research, or I do approve of it, but in neither case is it true because it isn't being funded by U.S. tax dollars.
1: We're not spending any tax money whatsoever on the search for extraterrestrial intelligence,
0: There's
1: right?
0: There's a little bit of tax money that's gone into some of the electronics for radio astronomy, but not for SETI. There's no money for SETI, no government money for SETI in this country. Hasn't been for, it's been like 14 years now. That's right.
1: What about the rest of the world, Seth? Are they spending any government money anywhere on this?
0: Yeah, not much, but there is some. The Italians are, it's at a state university, so that's, tax money. Okay. And the Australians had also a university project, And, of course, that's tax money, too. Actually, one of the more interesting things about SETI is that it is mostly an American project and has been, has always been. And coming into the field, I said I was somewhat surprised at that because I come from radio astronomy, which is very much international.
1: Sure.
0: But SETI is not so international. It was mostly America, and at some point the Soviet Union did it, but, of course, that all went away when the Soviet Union went away. Mm-hmm. And why is that? It's not that these other countries don't have the telescopes or don't have the expertise or don't have the money. They have all of those things, but they don't do SETI, most of them, with some exceptions. And the question is why? And I think it's cultural. It's cultural. Americans are willing to take the long shot.
1: If we were to detect a signal, Seth, while I know you say that word would be out right away, I really cannot imagine anything that would have bigger national security concerns than a signal from elsewhere. Can you?
0: Well, I don't know about national security concerns because I'm not quite sure what they would be. I mean, picking up a signal, of course, is not dangerous, right?
1: If I listen depends on where it's coming from.
0: Well, of course. I mean, if we're coming from the moon, or as it was in Independence Day, right? That SETI found the aliens when they were passing the moon. Mm. I got to say, those guys, they didn't do a very good job, did they? But
1: found even a signal from, say, Zeta Reticuli,
0: right,
1: would certainly have some national security concerns.
0: Well, I don't know why. I mean, that's, as we said, it's 35 light years away, I think. That's a long way. Each light year is 6 trillion miles. Multiply that by 35. And the facts are that just picking up the signals doesn't alert the Zeta Reticulans, right? If I pick up Art Bell in my car, I don't expect that Art Bell is going to jump into the back seat, right? Because you don't know who's tuned you in, and they don't know that we've tuned them in. So, if you
1: all of this, though, is based on the speed of light, right? In other words, based on the fact that they cannot travel faster than the speed of light?
0: Well, there's that. But beyond that, just tuning in a signal, the guy who sent the signal doesn't know that you've tuned that in, only if you respond to him. Now, in some sense, we have been responding with our television broadcasts, if you will, for 50, 60 years. So, they may know that we're here.
1: So that would mean our TV signals could be 50 or 60 light years out.
0: Right.
1: Okay, hold it right there, Seth. We're at a break point. From the high desert, I'm Art Bell with Seth Shostak. 50 to 60 light years out. That means our signals could be that far out. In other words, 60 years of traveling at the speed of light. And I think the first broadcast, probably as noted in the movie Contact, was Hitler. I really do think it was the first. Anyway, we'll be right back. 50 to 60 light years out, our stuff. Seth, that 3-minute transmission you talked about, the one made from Arecibo, it really wasn't repeated, and there's a reason why it wasn't repeated. If I remember correctly, there were a group of scientists who got together and said, this might not be such a really spiffy idea, because if we send out a specific signal intended to be received by ETs, they might receive it, and they might come and investigate. And actually, that is the reason that we didn't continue doing it, isn't it?
0: Well, I don't think that that's quite true. You have to, sort of look back in history. This signal was broadcast in 1974. Uh-huh. And what had happened was that the Arecibo Observatory had spent a couple of years and some money to upgrade the telescope. Actually, transmitting was the real raison d'etre. It was the reason to have built Arecibo, was transmitting, not receiving.
1: Uh-huh.
0: But not transmitting to, ET, but just transmitting up into the ionosphere. It was to study the ionosphere. There were some scientists at Cornell University who wanted to do that. And they said, well, in order to do this right, we need a really powerful radar transmitter, and mm-hmm. then we need a big receiver to get the bounce back.
1: Kind of like HARP.
0: Well, sort of, yeah, except this is a higher frequency. But the idea was, we'll need about a 1,000-foot diameter antenna. And, they let that loose once in the coffee room or something, I don't know, and the astronomers heard about it, and they said, wait, if you're going to build a 1,000-foot diameter antenna, we want part of this. Okay, so it's become much more famous for its receiving than for its transmitting. But they still use it for transmitting. Now, what happened was they had upgraded the telescope in 1974. They decided we've got to have a little ceremony. It was like 10 o'clock in the morning. And the director of the observatory at that time was Frank Drake. And Frank is the guy who did the first SETI experiment in 1960. Well, now he was down in Puerto Rico. And he thought, well, you know what we could do as sort of a highlight, a pièce de résistance or something here for this dedication ceremony, this new telescope. We'll send a message into space for 3 minutes. Mm-hmm. And you look through the star catalogs, and it turns out there's a big cluster of stars. The sexy name of it is M13. And we'll aim it at that, and we'll do it for 3 minutes because after that people get sort of bored standing around. So they did that. Now, having done that, it was just, you know, kind of a stunt, but it wasn't a real, if you will, serious attempt to try and get in touch, because that would have involved, you know, continuing to transmit on a regular basis or continuously, but that didn't happen.
1: Mm-hmm. But wasn't there a group of scientists? I remember something about Canada, perhaps. It doesn't come to mind right now, but
0: yeah.
1: They suggested it wouldn't be a real smart idea to continuously transmit into deep space.
0: Yeah, well, there was an objection. It wasn't so much a group of scientists, but the Astronomer Royal of the United Kingdom, of Britain, a guy by the name of Martin Ryle, got kind of riled up by this. And, you know, he took umbrage at this whole thing. He thought, you know, this is a diplomatic act, is the way he characterized it.
1: Well, it is.
0: And, well, in a way, but then again, you know, so is having the BBC on the air in a way, right?
1: Because not quite the same way. I mean, there is a big difference, isn't there, Seth, between regular radio and TV and leakage into space versus a high power pulse signal into deep space? There's a big difference.
0: Well, there is. But on the other hand, it's true that this signal would be much more powerful. It was a 1 million watt transmitter. With an antenna that's 1,000 feet across, that makes, you know, one humongous signal, but only on a little tiny spot on the sky, right? You have to be somewhere in that little tight beam, which is about the size of a, you know, sort of a big crater on the moon as seen from the Earth. I mean, it's a tiny spot on the sky. And if you actually look at that spot, you know, there's really not much there until you get to this star cluster, which is 22,000 light years away. Well, doggone it, it's going to be 22,000 years.
1: Till it gets there.
0: Minus 30, yeah, for it to get there. And, you know, and then another 22,000 years before their answer gets back to us. So, you know, to think that this is dangerous, I think, is somewhat hyperbole. I don't think it was dangerous. But there was the objection of the Astronomer Royal of Britain. I think that's probably what you're thinking of there.
1: I am. And does that make sense to you? In other words, does the objection make sense that we would transmit into space, perhaps in a more massive manner and more widely, attempting to alert somebody to our presence?
0: Well,
1: is that a bad idea?
0: Yeah, I don't think so, but there are people within the SETI community who would differ with me. There is, in fact, this has been the subject of a big discussion for the last couple of years in the only international SETI group. There's something called the International Academy of Astronautics. That's a very prestigious group of mostly rocket scientists, actually, people who build rockets, people who are, you know, astronauts, people who are involved with the whole space program. But it's an international organization, and they have a SETI group, a permanent study group. It's called, and actually I'm the chair of that permanent study group. And so we get together every year, you know, it's an international meeting, and there are some protocols about transmitting, not just about receiving. And they don't have the force of law. These are just, you know, if you will, suggestions. And there is debate, there has been debate about, you know, should you proscribe transmitting? Should you tell people, no, you can't take your backyard dish, put a transmitter on it, and aim it at Zeta Reticuli and send your personal philosophies into space? Because that might be dangerous. There are people who think that that might be the case. I'm not one of them, but there are people.
1: Actually, I would imagine if you took a pretty good-sized dish and put a transmitter on it, transmitting somewhere up in the microwave region, somebody would get on your tail about it pretty quickly.
0: Well, look, you're a ham radio operator. mm-hmm. right? And, you know, the government says, all right, here are the frequency bands you're allowed to transmit. And they also put a cap on how much power your transmitter
1: right.
0: can have, a couple of kilowatts,
1: that's
0: right?
1: right? Mm-hmm. As a ham, yes.
0: A couple of thousand watts.
1: 1,500.
0: Okay. But they do not say you can't aim your antenna at Zeta Reticuli, for example. They don't say that. So I'm not sure who's going to get on your
1: no,
0: tail.
1: No, they don't say that. But if you were transmitting somewhere in the microwave region and you really were transmitting into space, inevitably you'd collide with somebody's satellite. You'd be on the input frequency of somebody's satellite somewhere, and you'd end up getting in trouble, I bet you.
0: Well, I'm not so sure of that. Work it out. I mean, we're not going to work it out here now, but you know, if you work out the numbers, if you have some backyard antenna that's, you know, it's maybe 10 feet across, it's maybe 15 feet across, it's not 1,000 feet across. So, and then you put your 1,500-watt transmitter on it, you aim it up in the sky, and some satellite mm-hmm. zips through the beam there in a matter mm-hmm. of 2 seconds, I don't think you're going to cause it a heck of a lot of damage.
1: Unless you're anywhere near the Clark Belt, then you've all kinds of damage. You might even black out HBO or something.
0: Well, you may have hit something there.
1: It's happened, actually. I won't talk a lot about it, but it's happened. So if there were aliens, if we were visited by aliens, here's another question here on the list, and I love it because I'd like to see you answer it. What do you think they would look like?
0: Yeah, get that question a lot because people do want it. I think that the first question we would ask the aliens, I mean, aside from the possibility that they might be here, but if you established radio contact, not just picking up a signal, but suppose they were close enough that you could actually have a conversation.
1: Oh, that would scare the hell out of people.
0: Yeah,
1: but,
0: well,
1: yeah, okay.
0: Probably. Right. I don't think it's very likely, of course. I think the nearest aliens are probably close to 1,000 light years away, but, you know, that's a guess, so we don't know. If they were really very close and you could have a conversation, I bet the first question you would ask is, what do you look like? And the second question would probably be, do you have religion? I think those are the questions you'd ask.
1: Uh-huh.
0: Because we do want to know what they look like, that's for sure. And the answer is, we don't have an answer. We don't know what they look like. I mean, you can make very general arguments. You can say they're probably not very tiny. They're not like in those aliens in some Twilight Zone episode where they were, you know, kind of the height of a matchstick or something like that. Because it's hard to put a lot of brain cells into a critter that small.
1: Mm-hmm.
0: And so, they're, you know, the intelligent ones won't be that small. They can't be extraordinarily large either because, you know, your weight goes up as the cube of any dimension. Your strength only goes up as the square. So at a certain size, you get so big you can hardly stand up unless they've got super-duper muscles. So they're probably not very large. They're probably not very small. You could say that with some degree of confidence. They probably have eyes because they're on a planet around a star that's producing lots of light. Well, eyes really help to catch dinner. You know, and one eye is good, but two eyes are better because you can see in 3D, and that really helps you catch dinner. You know,
1: there's these
0: sort of general arguments. But the idea that they might look like us, I think, goes quite a bit too far. I don't think they're going to look like us. In the movies and on TV, they usually do look like us because, you know, you can identify with them and you feel like you understand them a little bit. But
1: okay, let's go out on a limb here. Do you think they might look like the Greys?
0: Yeah, well, I think that the Greys are just a projection of what we think we are going to look like in the future, right? When we've lost all our hair and, you know, and our sense of humor. Those guys never seem to smile for some reason. But I don't know that they could look like the Greys. I have to say that there's one evolutionary biologist in the United Kingdom, Simon Conway Morris. He's at Cambridge.
1: Mm-hmm.
0: And, you know, he's thought about this too. And it's his opinion that we're actually a pretty good design for an intelligent creature.
1: We are.
0: And, well, it's easy to say that now that we're here, but, you know, you look at, you know, the octopus.
1: Well, yeah, but you just said it yourself, Seth. You said they couldn't be too big.
0: Right.
1: And they couldn't really be too small.
0: Right, but they might have
1: six. Well, that's us.
0: Well, yes, but what if they had six legs? Is it still us? Right? You know, I mean, the fact that we have four is kind of an accident of evolution. Most of the creatures on this planet have six legs, right? They're called bugs. We could easily have had six or maybe eight. I don't know that we could have had, you know, 100 because that takes a lot of brain processing if you have that many legs. But you could have, you know, certainly some number other than two arms and two legs.
1: You could.
0: And so the fact that they always are very similar to us with their eyes and nose and mouth all in the same places. And you know that, for example, our breathing tubes cross our tubes for eating. You know, very bad design there. Leads to choking episodes, things like that. We're not so well designed. Maybe the aliens are designed a little differently. I can't imagine that in detail they would look so much like us, but I did want to mention that this guy in Cambridge who studies evolutionary biology, he seems to think they might very well look something like us, in which case, maybe the grays aren't such a bad hypothesis.
1: Exactly. They've got large eyes, so they would have a greater sensitivity. They'd probably be able to see quite a bit better in the dark than we can.
0: Well, large eyes will help you that way. They also allow you to see, you have somewhat sharper vision, yeah.
1: Mm-hmm. Yeah. So the grays are not an unreasonable example of what they might be like, are they?
0: I don't think that the grays are, I wouldn't argue that, for example, that the grays don't exist on this planet because they look too much like us. I don't think you can make that argument. I think that if the grays were on this planet, you'd have some good pictures of them.
1: Mm-hmm. Isn't it also reasonable that if we're being watched and not contacted, again, we come back to this prime directive, I suppose, if we're being watched and not contacted, we might get exactly what we get, and that is occasional photographs that really cannot be explained. Even Blue Book came up with quite a bit, a fairly decent percentage that simply had no rational explanation. They shook their heads and said, we don't know.
0: Well, I'm not sure that I agree with that. I really have problems with that because if we're just talking about 5 years worth of sightings or even 10 years, I would say, okay, the fact that these pictures are, you look at the pictures of the UFO seen over Hawaii recently or the descriptions of what was seen at O'Hare Airport here in November and so forth.
1: Yes.
0: And it's always either there are no pictures when the craft are fairly nearby or there are pictures but the craft are very far away. Now, after 60 years, you got to say, isn't that remarkable? And the radars very seldom pick up the sorts of things that are seen visually.
1: Well, yeah, but Seth, we already have aircraft that defy radar if we wanted to.
0: Well, they don't defy radar. They're harder to see with radar. But how peculiar that the aliens obviously want to be cryptic to our radar, but they're happy to allow our ordinary eyeballs to see them.
1: Mm-hmm.
0: I mean, there's something inconsistent about that, it seems to me. And honestly, I liken this to, since it's been 60 years since this phenomenon.
1: Yeah, I don't know, Seth. I can see with my eyeballs a stealth aircraft, but radar has a problem.
0: Yeah, well, it has a problem, but you can find them. One thing you can certainly do is you can certainly see them with satellites, right? You can see them.
1: Yes, sure.
0: And we don't seem to see many of the UFOs. To me,
1: wait a minute. Satellites. Satellites are pretty much, for the most part, other than Google Earth and a few things like that, they're in the hands of our government.
0: Exactly. But not exclusively our government. They're in the hands of lots of governments.
1: Okay, that's fair. Yes, lots of governments. And actually, in cases where we've had relatively undiluted streams from something orbiting Earth, as in our space station or the shuttle, we've had a lot of very interesting video that's just simply inexplicable. I know they talk about ice crystals and things like that, but, boy, I've seen some stuff that's just amazing.
0: Well, the ones that come to mind are the ones made from the space shuttle where you see something, see a light, and then suddenly it takes off. But,
1: yes.
0: In fact, I've talked to guys who work in the space program. They say, oh, yeah, well, those are water droplets that are actually only 5 or 10 feet away. But, Art, what I would say is this. It's been 60 years since Roswell, anyhow, even if, no matter what you think of Roswell, you could say the sightings of UFOs really took off after the war. So did the presence of aircraft in the sky, of course, but...
1: Actually, I would probably say that the sightings really took off after we exploded the first atomic bomb, and that's about right.
0: Well, that's okay, too. All right, so that's another 2 years, right? 1945? So we've had 60 years of this, a little more then. Been 60 years. Add 60 years to 1492, right? So now we're talking about, 1552. And start asking the North American natives, do you think you're being visited by Europeans? They probably wouldn't be sitting around debating it and arguing the merits of the case. They knew.
1: No, although actually you can go right back to the Stone Age, and there were some interesting scrawlings, very interesting scrawlings in stone. So these sightings may have been going on for as long as we're able to record them.
0: Yes, that's true. But there are other, of course, but there are other explanations for that. There you have a problem where the evidence is old and it's ambiguous. What I would ask the people who send me the emails about this sort of thing, and that is, give me your best case. You know, what is the case that convinces you? Because having 10,000 sightings, that doesn't necessarily mean a thing.
1: Well, that is what I would say. I don't think that I would say there's any single case that's convincing beyond all reason. But collectively, certainly there's enough. So any scientist who really investigates the number of sightings would have to say, there's probably something going on here, or there's very likely something going on here.
0: Yeah. Well, I used to have woods in the back of my house. Don't have many more. I have condos in the back of my house now. But and occasionally you look out in the woods late at night and you'd see a light in there. I just assume it was some guy with a flashlight walking through the woods. I didn't go out to check, mind you, but that's what I assumed. On the other hand, there are other possible explanations. It could be, the grays are in there with a flashlight, right? Now, the fact that I see this happen more than once and maybe many times over the course of many decades doesn't add to the evidence that it's really grays with flashlights. It just means that I've seen a phenomenon many times. So I think you need a good case. I would be convinced. It's not that I'm morally or philosophically opposed. I would be convinced if somebody would come in and say, hey, look, here's some physical evidence. I actually picked this up off the ground. Take a look at this.
1: So something that is clearly extraterrestrial and can be proven to be so, some sort of mechanism, something beyond, a meteorite, some kind of mechanism that would be extraterrestrial, that would do it?
0: Yeah, I think so. I think you could prove that, you were essentially from another world to somebody in Neanderthal times by giving them a BlackBerry or something, whatever, right? This would be something that's so far beyond their capabilities. Keep in mind that the universe is three times as old as the Earth. There are societies out there that have had billions, not millions, but billions of years to get ahead of us if they can last that long. So,
1: well, if they can, they probably can travel faster than light if it can be done. Seth, hold it right there. We'll be right back. Indeed, here I am, and what we are going to do is turn the phones over to you, and you can ask Seth anything you want. Here's a man who, for years and years now, has been heading up the effort, such as it is in the private sector, to find a signal from anywhere else. Thus far, we've not found one. We found a few, I think, fairly suspicious things, but nothing that could ever be confirmed. In fact, I'm going to go back and myself ask Seth a question that he kind of posed for himself not very long ago, or was it? About a year ago, I guess, we did a program, and he said, Art, eventually, if we don't find anything, we're going to have to more or less admit that we haven't found anything. There may not be anything to find. More of that in a moment. Once again, here is Seth Shostak. Seth, welcome back.
0: Thank you, Art.
1: Are you ready for the public?
0: Absolutely.
1: Okay, well then, here they come. Wildcard Line, Bill in Long Island, New York. You're on with Seth.
2: Yes, sir. You seem to ignore some very credible people who have spoken out, such as the Apollo 14 astronaut, Edgar Mitchell, who was quoted in the St. Petersburg Times, which is published in Florida. He said that there were a few insiders who know the truth and are studying the bodies that have been discovered. He also said that there was a cabal of insiders. They stopped briefing presidents about extraterrestrials after President Kennedy. And we had Gordon Cooper, who went before the UN, and mentioned about the hazards that were presented to ships from UFOs coming out of the sea. In the book Above Top Secret, right on the cover of that book, there's from a Marine pilot who told
1: me. All right, well, you've already given us a lot. A pause there. And some of the astronauts have made some interesting statements, Seth. It's true.
0: Oh, that is true. And I've actually talked to a few of them. I've talked to, well, some of the astronauts, of those that I've talked to that have actually claimed that they saw something or heard something that they thought might be extraterrestrial. Story Musgrave comes to mind. He thought he could hear their music in the space shuttle or something like that. Look, there's no doubt that these are credible people. That isn't the issue, right? I mean, Jimmy Carter saw a UFO, right? He's credible. The question is, what did he see? And it turned out in that case it was Venus. It wasn't actually an extraterrestrial craft. It was extraterrestrial, however. I think that in the case of these astronauts claiming to have seen things, you have to treat that the same way that you would treat airline pilots. After all, they're not very far up in space. It isn't that they're any closer to the aliens, really, right? The space shuttle is up 200 and some miles, right? That isn't very far. And so, yes, they're credible people. They've seen something. They don't know what it is. But the big step is when you say, I don't know what it was that I saw. It must be an alien craft. That's the step that I say, hey, look, if you're going to make that claim, you better do more than simply tell me you think it was an extraterrestrial craft.
2: I have another comment to make.
1: Okay.
2: This search for extraterrestrial life with electromagnetic waves, I think is quite ridiculous. We're dealing possibly with aliens a million years ahead, and they're not communicating with smoke signals.
0: Well, Bill, what would you recommend?
1: Yes, I was about to say the same thing. We've moved to light now. They're looking for light. But what would you recommend that we haven't done?
2: Possibly through the use of our mind to communicating with that process. There's a lot of things that are being discovered with our capabilities of. In fact, people say they communicate mental telepathy.
0: Well, Bill, I think if that were true, if you could do two things there. First off, your brain runs at about 25 watts, right? And just from an energetics argument, just from the standpoint of very elementary physics, 25 watts isn't going to allow you to communicate across light years. I think that really demands some sort of very weird physics that we really don't have and don't see.
1: There is some pretty strange physics on the horizon.
0: There may be strange physics, but I don't think that your brain running at 25 watts is a very good communication mean. The other thing about ESP, that it might work, I think there's a very big experiment being run in the state of Nevada that kind of shows that ESP really doesn't work, and it's called Las Vegas. I think if it worked, people would be mind-reading the dealers.
1: Uh-huh. Well, that's a good point. There are people, in fact, who are blacklisted because of what they can do. You're aware of that blacklist, right?
0: I am aware of that, yes.
1: Mm-hmm. First-time caller line, Frank in St. Louis. You're on with Seth Shostak.
3: Thank you for taking my call.
1: Sure.
3: I have to tell you guys, some of your topics are kind of wild and weird and crazy, but you guys keep me up all night, and I like to debunk the theories or to, think about those, and it's very thought and provoking. So I love the show. I might be a little weird and wild, too. I'm blind, and I watch a lot of try to listen to a lot of satellite TV. Right about now, my satellite receiver shuts off and has to reprogram. I was wondering two things. First of all, I had a previous question, but this is always bumming me out. My TV shuts down, and I can't watch anything for an hour from like 2 a.m. to 3 a.m. here, Central Standard Time, and they tell me that it's uploading or something from some satellite.
1: That's correct.
3: Well, Charter Cable has never, cable company has never had to do anything like that. First question is, what's the difference between a satellite TV and this cable company's TV where they don't have any delay in their signal or whatever? And the second question is, the space program supposedly got an alternative space program that nobody else is supposed to know about, and I was kind of wondering about that. Anyway, I will hang up and listen to you guys, and take care, Mr. Bell.
1: Okay, well, take care, sir. And let's see. The first question, your satellite receiver is updating its listings, is what it's doing, and it's accepting software at that time. You can set that to occur at any time of the day you want. Most people set it between 2 and 3 in the morning because the majority of people are asleep at that time. The cable company has many other options and many other professional receivers that don't require what your receiver is doing right now. But you can set that to occur any time of the day you want. Now, that said, Seth, as far as alternatives?
0: Well, it would be nice to think that somebody's getting yet more money to engage in space exploration. As you know, NASA is always underfunded, has been at least for decades now. And they're cutting back a lot of space science simply because the principal marching orders they have at NASA are to build, you know, a replacement for the shuttle and get us to the moon and then on to Mars. That's the president's vision, and that's, you know, wreaking havoc in the scientific community because there isn't enough money to do that and the research. The thought that there might be another budget of comparable magnitude with, you know, facilities somewhere where we're launching other stuff into space, you know, gosh, it just doesn't sound very reasonable, and I think that you might notice that there were rockets being launched from somewhere other than where we know they're being launched. It doesn't ring true to me.
1: All right. Let's go here, west of the Rockies. James in California. You're on with Seth. Hello, James. James does not appear to be there. James going once.
4: Hello.
1: Going twice. There you are, James. No, you just weren't fast enough, James. Jim in Pennsylvania, you're on the air with Seth.
5: Hi, Art. Hi, Seth.
0: Hi.
5: How you doing tonight?
1: Just fine.
5: I wanted to make just a couple quick comments. I'm a ham radio operator, and back in the mid-1970s, I got a letter published in QST suggesting that one of the first letters I saw suggesting the use of amateurs for SETI work, listening and possibly transmitting. And I got a little static from it, from some of the local hams. Some of us thought it was ridiculous and a few other various comments.
1: Uh-huh.
5: Now, beyond that, one of the questions I would have, we always talk about as far as people detecting our signals from broadcasting stations and so forth as being something that would alert other civilizations that we're here. And I would think if we had the capability of listening on the same frequencies which we use for broadcasting and for high-frequency communications and so forth, we would have a much better chance of actually picking up signals rather than listening just up near the hydrogen frequency. And unfortunately, we can't do that from the surface of the Earth because we were jamming our own signals.
1: That's a very, very interesting point.
5: What would be the possibility of getting either a shielded antenna out in space that would block the transmissions from the Earth, or hopefully someday getting an antenna on the backside of the moon?
1: Yeah.
5: I think if we did that, frankly, I think we would pick up signals really fairly easily.
0: Well, Jim, I'm with you. In fact, not just I. There are other people in the SETI community who have actually even put some effort into studying how feasible it would be to put a SETI antenna, and for that matter, other kinds of antennas on the back side of the moon, because indeed, the moon is, you know, blocking all this interference from Earth. And if you think about it, the far side of the moon is the only place in the entire universe that's perpetually shielded from all the radio noise that we're putting out. The problem with that is, of course, a very practical one. There's no money. SETI runs on a shoestring, and unfortunately, shoestring budgets do not allow you to put antennas on the moon. The hope is that in the future we'll be able to do that. As to your first question there, though, you were talking a little bit about hams and how they could get involved in SETI. Tell those guys who are somewhat skeptical about this, that are giving you static, tell them that they might be able to pick up some ET static if they would join the search. And check out on the web the SETI League. The SETI League. That's headquartered actually not very far from where you are. It's northern New Jersey and so forth. But that's a group of people who use amateur equipment to do SETI searches. It's for real.
5: Yes, I had been a member of that for a number of years.
0: Mm.
5: I'm also a member of your Team SETI group out in for your group out there.
0: Well, that's great. That's the SETI Institute's membership organization.
5: Okay, well, it's been good talking to you.
1: Okay, thank you very much for the call. And I've got a question for you, Seth. Amateurs, ham radio operators, use, for the most part, frequencies in the HF range, right?
0: Yeah.
1: Let's say from above the broadcast band up to 30 megahertz. And the, what we do is we bounce signals off the ionosphere and then back to Earth and then back to the ionosphere and so forth. And we're able to go around the world that way, right?
0: Yep.
1: Okay. If there was a extraterrestrial signal coming toward Earth, wouldn't the ionosphere on the other side virtually eliminate that signal or reflect that signal and prevent it, for the most part, from reaching Earth?
0: Well, it would certainly be attenuated. I mean, that's true, and that's one of the reasons that SETI usually doesn't observe at those frequencies because of the problems with the ionosphere. Now, you know, you could argue several things. One, you could say, look, the fact that we have this problem with our ionosphere, that's a very temporary problem because as soon as we do what Jim suggested and we put the whole experiment on the backside of the moon, there is no ionosphere on the moon, and all these frequencies are good, and there isn't any interference, and so what the heck? The aliens will assume that we've at least done that, because we will do that within 50 years or whatever. Okay, but there's another point here, and that is that the universe is actually pretty noisy at those frequencies. There's just this background static. When you when your television station goes off the air and you're just looking at the TV set, you see all this snow on the screen. Most of that's just noise in your receiver, but some of it, about 10% of it, is actual cosmic static. Because the at these low frequencies, I say low, they're low for SETI, the universe is pretty noisy. And ET will know that, too. So I think if they were really trying to get in touch, they'd probably crank up the dial a little higher.
1: You think it would be near? Do you still think it would be near hydrogen?
0: Well, that's our best guess. Nobody's come up with a better guess, in my opinion, because microwaves, you know, the universe is quite quiet there. And those are just spots on the dial that everybody will have marked. Right, everybody in the universe will have those frequencies marked on their radio dials because hydrogen is everywhere. And so if you're looking for a universal frequency, that sounds like a pretty good choice to me.
1: Mm-hmm. All right, let's go to Jeff, I think it is, in Morro Bay, California. You're on with Seth. Hello, Jeff. Jeff does not seem to... Hello, Jeff. Going once, going twice. Gone. Mara Lee in Arkansas, you're on with Seth.
4: Great, thank you. I'm interested in knowing if you understand this subject is much like the climate and global warming. It's the beep that government doesn't want us to talk about, and that the internet has been a boon of information, and I've come across this book that is written by a Roswell crash survivor by Commander Sani Amayete Sito, who is a Zeti reincarnated and as a woman now, and she has described her whole experience of the Roswell crash and her memories of it
1: as she
4: grew up as a woman. Are you
1: say
4: familiar with that?
1: You say she's reincarnated from the crash?
4: Incarnated as a woman now.
1: I don't know a thing about that, hon, and I'm going to bet that Seth doesn't either. Seth?
0: No, I must say I haven't seen her on Larry King or whatever. I don't know anything about that. I must say, Mary Lee, any comment would be gratuitous. Let me not say anything about it.
1: Okay, Jeff in Nashville, Tennessee, you're on the air with Seth.
6: Hey, Seth, I have a quick question. Art touched on this earlier, but he really didn't press into it. Whether or not traveling faster than the speed of light was possible and whether or not there's any testing actually going on that access has been allowed.
0: Yeah, well, there are two aspects to that. Of course, Al Einstein said, well, nothing can actually go faster than the speed of light. Okay, now... One possibility is that physics is incomplete. We're missing some physics that does allow you to do that. One obvious bit of physics that we do know about that may allow faster than light travel is, to find shortcuts through space, wormholes. We see a lot about wormholes in science fiction, but they're also science fact, is at least they seem to be. But the second part of this problem is, can you actually engineer this kind of travel? Can you actually create a wormhole that you can actually drop through and come out the other side still more or less intact? And that's very unclear. It's unclear whether you can even do this in principle, even assuming you have very, very advanced technology. So at the moment, all we can say is, well, we don't know of any way to go faster than the speed of light. But, of course, you know, hubris is never very well rewarded in science. You know, you say this will never be possible.
1: Not in the long term. Right. Not in the long term. Seth, Einstein also said something about spooky action at a distance.
0: Yeah, he was talking about quantum mechanics. He didn't like it.
1: Yeah, he didn't like it. Yeah, that's right. He didn't like it, but it nevertheless appears to be true, doesn't it?
0: It is, yes.
1: Mm.
0: Yeah, it's true. And of course, that's something that's also possibly relevant to SETI because, you know, the radio waves only go at the speed of light, and the same is true of gravity waves and just about anything else you might want to use. But what about, you know, quantum entanglement, which is kind of a buzzword these days, where you have a couple of a particle separated by who knows how many light years, and you shake this one, and it immediately shakes the other one. You do something to this one, and its twin, 1,000 light years away, immediately, not at the speed of light, but immediately,
1: right,
0: changes. Could you use that to communicate faster than the speed of light?
1: So far, they say no, that any communication attempts have always failed, but nevertheless, it occurs, and to the human mind, it can't occur without some kind of communication, right?
0: Yeah, well, you could maybe have faster-than-light communication if you had the time to set up a network. You see, if you ran the wires, as it were, and you can't do that faster than the speed of light, but if you take that time to set up a communication network in the galaxy, then maybe you could have instantaneous communication.
1: Maybe. Instantaneously, we've got to take a break. I'm Art Bell. This is Coast to Coast AM. Spooky action at a distance, any distance, faster than the speed of light. Well, if that's what quantum is, then eventually it seems to me, and I'm just a lone human being who knows a little bit about radio, but I don't see how particle A can turn and have particle B turn at any distance, faster than the speed of light, without something saying turn. But I guess that's why it's spooky. I'll be right back. Just a curious question. If we had something the size of Arecibo on the far side of the moon, shielded from all of this noise and mess, how much more of an opportunity would we have to possibly detect a signal?
0: Well, whole parts of the radio dial would open up to you, parts of the radio dial that are essentially impenetrable from Earth simply because of the interference. I mean, it's just like, you know, suddenly the whole radio spectrum is available for you to look at. And that includes those frequencies at the low end of the dial that we've not really been able to look at because of all the interference here on Earth. So, you know, to say, well, would that be what's required in order to find ET? I don't know. But it certainly would improve the search immeasurably. So, it would also allow you to speed things up because the interference really slows you down. You have to keep checking signals that come in. You know, is this really what you're looking for? Is it just more interference? And, you know, so that really slows you down.
1: Okay. Back to the quantum world for a second. You know, some of these people who say, well, then maybe it'll be communication by the mind. Your response was 25 watts or something like that.
0: Yes.
1: But then on the other hand, maybe in the quantum world, you don't need a whole lot of power when two particles with ostensibly no power we can measure are able to talk to each other over distances we can't even calculate instantly. Maybe they're not that far off the mark.
0: Well, there's no evidence that our brains use, you know, quantum entanglement to communicate. So, you know, I stand by that. I don't think our brains are very good for communicating across the distances of stars. You know, you might say, what evolutionary advantage would there be to us to be able to do that, actually? But this quantum entanglement is very strange. And the reason it seems so strange to you, you say, you know, I turn a little particle here, and it instantly tells some particle at the other side of the galaxy to turn. How can it do that? It's because these are, you know, not really so separate as you think of them. They're not little miniature marbles, you know, on the opposite side of the galaxy. They're waves. and they're connected in the way that waves essentially go on forever, right? So once you've got them separated.
1: The key word you use, though, is particle A tells particle B to
0: yes.
1: do something. Well, tells implies communicates.
0: Right. Well, that's maybe a bad choice of words. They are, in some sense, all the same particle, you know, because they're connected by this wave structure. All matter has wave properties, even big things, even things like us. It's just that they're not very important when you get to very large structure. But that's why, you know, you have very strange effects. Like if you shine a flashlight at a piece of cardboard that has two holes in it, two separate holes, and, you know, one photon comes out of your flashlight. It's a really weak flashlight. And in some sense, that photon goes through both holes. It doesn't just go through one of them, even though the photon's very small.
1: Mm-hmm.
0: It goes through both. And this is a very peculiar property of the universe, and that's, you know, it's so peculiar that even a mind like Einstein couldn't wrap around it. So,
1: but that does tell us that there's something out there that's unexplained, that well, of course, they're talking about multiple universes now.
0: Yeah.
1: Many are talking about multiple universes. And the time to communicate from one universe to the other may not be measured in light years.
0: Well, you know, as far as we know, communicating from one universe, almost by definition, communicating from
1: Wrong word, dimension.
0: Well, okay, different dimensions. But the idea of multiple universes is indeed very much in vogue. If you
1: yes.
0: really want to impress somebody, the next time you go to a cocktail party, start talking about multiple universes. That might impress them. Then again, maybe not. But, you know, the reason that this whole subject developed was that our universe seems to be particularly set up for life. And that's been a problem for physicists and, to some extent, astronomers for a long time now. Why is it that our universe, all the physical constants are just right so that we can exist, so that there can be stars and planets and life and radio shows and stuff like that? And, you know, you can say, well, God just did it, then you're done. But you can't write very many physics papers about that. So there must be some other explanation. And the most obvious explanation is to say there are lots and lots of universes, and most of them are pretty lousy. But, of course, by chance, a few of them will be good. And we will have to be in one of the good ones, because if we were in one of the bad ones, we wouldn't be around asking the question. So that is the motivation for this whole concept of different universes. But while they may exist, it's going to be pretty darn hard to prove that they exist, because presumably there's no communication between them.
1: All right. Tim in Phoenix, you're on with Seth.
7: Hi, how you doing?
1: Just fine.
7: The 25-watt bulb in our brain, like Art was talking about, it's very interesting. I still think that we can perceive and put our thoughts out in the universe. It doesn't matter what the wattage is. And the question I was going to ask, Seth, is about maybe extraterrestrial craft actually comes through to Earth by folding time, warping time. In other words, you think about everything about expansion. I wonder if it's all here, just like a wormhole.
0: Yeah. Well, as I say, I mean, you can indeed warp space and time, right? Black holes do it, right? And indeed, if you, you know, the question that everybody asks is, what happens if you fall into into a black hole?
1: Mm-hmm.
0: And the answer is, you know, it's not really a great experience, because you get ripped apart really fast. But if it's a big enough black hole, like the ones that are in the centers of galaxies, most galaxies, maybe even all galaxies, but certainly a lot of galaxies have giant black holes in their centers. This is a discovery, again, of the last 10 years. And they're so big that you can fall into them without getting ripped apart right away. So if you go in sort of sideways, you don't go right into the center where, you know, it's just doom. If you can go in a little bit sideways, then the equations of relativity suggest you might come out somewhere completely different, as Monty Python would say, and maybe a completely different time. Maybe you come out in the distant future. So that might be a way to travel, you know, across the universe in very short order by warping space and time, because that's what the black hole has done for you. All of that isn't impossible. The question is it happening? You know, can you show me that it's actually happening, that we're getting visitors that have dropped into a black hole somewhere and ended up here? You know, that's a separate question.
1: Okay. George in Kirkland, Washington, you're on with Seth.
8: evening. Thank you for taking my call. I have three questions. What is the most powerful radio signal in terms of wattage that has been transmitted from the Earth to space? Have we heard any reflections of that signal coming back?
0: Yeah.
8: And my third question is, will you be doing any more shows about Mel's Hole?
1: Okay. I'll answer number three first. There's always a possibility of it. I'm in communication with some people on that subject. Now, the most powerful radio transmitter, Seth?
0: Well, the most powerful transmission, I think George asked, is probably the one we were talking about a little earlier in the show, that 1974 broadcast from Arecibo. Actually, you know, probably their ionosphere experiments of today are maybe a little bit more powerful. But here you had a million-watt transmitter. That's, you know, that's what the power usage is on that transmitter. It's a pretty impressive thing when you stand next to it. It's giant klystron tubes, you know.
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1: Anything, he mentioned a reflected signal.
2: Yeah, nothing comes back, at least not yet. I mean, there's nothing to, you know, nothing to bounce it back other than the ionosphere, but this was at pretty high frequency, so, you know, just cut right through the ionosphere, you know. So there's, you know, what's it going to hit? What's there to reflect it?
1: Well, there is a moon. We can, of course, reflect signals off the moon.
2: We can bounce off the moon, but this thing, of course, was not aimed at the moon.
1: Right.
2: So if you don't aim it at the moon and there isn't a planet in the way, and the chances of that are pretty darn small. Look at how small the planets look on the sky when you go out at night. You know, sure, it's going to hit some stars eventually, but it will go for thousands of years without even hitting a star. And when it hits a star, you know, that'll cause a slight bounce. Some of that energy will come back, but most of it will get scattered, you know, all around space. So don't count on anything coming back, unless somebody picks it up and, you know, sends back a...
1: Sure. Okay, to Susan in San Diego.
3: Hi, thank you for taking my call.
1: Sure.
3: You were talking a minute ago, it's a really interesting show, by the way. You were talking a minute ago about the two-slit experiment and the action at a distance. And I guess what my question is, and what I've been wondering, is knowing just the little bit that I know about the two-slit, if you don't measure either of the two slits, then you get a diffraction pattern, and if you put some kind of a measuring device on one of the slits, then the diffraction pattern disappears. And so what I wonder is if you had entangled particles and you put one two-slit thing at one end of the universe and one at the other and sent the particles in both directions, and then you measured only one, would it not cause the diffraction pattern to disappear on the other end, and would you not then communicate?
2: Right, Susan. Well, it sounds like you're into sophomore physics there. Two-slit experiment. The fact that you know the terminology, though, that you know something about this. But indeed, I mean, yes, you. The reason that when you shine some light at two holes in the piece of paper or two slits, you know, is it going through the slit on the left or the slit on the right, you know, you can force it to choose by trying to measure it, okay? So, but that's kind of analogous to what we were talking about earlier, when you have two particles and one is spinning this way and, you know, or you don't know which way they're spinning, but you know one is spinning up and the other is spinning down or something like that. And you look at the first one that happens to be in your backyard, and the other one's on the other side of the galaxy. And you measure the one in your backyard, and now you find that its spin is upward, then the one on the other side of the galaxy is immediately forced to be spin downward. Okay, so it's the same thing. It's quantum entanglement. It's as soon as you measure something, you force these things to decide what they are.
1: Mm-hmm.
2: And, you know, it's just quantum mechanics, and it's been known for quite a while. And at a philosophical level, it's kind of hard to understand, but, you know, J.S. Haldane said years ago, the universe is not only stranger than we imagine, but it's stranger than we can imagine.
1: Well, you sound a bit like Einstein, kind of like you don't want anything to do with it.
2: Well, I mean, I guess you could say that if the universe weren't like this, maybe everything would be very deterministic and we wouldn't have any free will.
1: Yes.
2: And we couldn't decide what we were really going to do. So maybe it's a good thing.
1: Thomas in Oregon, you're on with Seth.
4: Yeah, hi. I just have a question about a statement Dr. Shostak, is that how it's pronounced?
2: Yes.
4: You made earlier about Jimmy Carter's sighting. He said that it hadn't been Venus. And I would like you to clarify that assertion in light of the testimony we have from him on his NICAP report from September the 18th. I mean, he says that the object changed brightness, it changed shape, it changed color, it moved to distance, and then it disappeared, and that 12 men all saw it. And given the fact that President Carter was a nuclear physicist, certainly in the course of those studies, he took an observational astronomy class once or twice. I mean, he'd been familiar with the planet Venus, yet you want us to trust

0: your interpretation of that event over his?
1: Well, what are you suggesting, that he actually saw an alien craft?
0: Perhaps. I certainly don't think it was Venus, considering the testimony we have from him.
1: Yeah. Well, I don't mean to get into the details of what Carter said, because I'm not that familiar with the details, but indeed, there has been some controversy about whether it was Venus. Mind you, if you look at Venus, particularly at the horizon, and you always see Venus at the horizon, because you're only going to see when it gets a little bit dark, and that means the sun is set, and Venus, is, of course, closer to the sun than we are, so Venus tends to be close to the sun. So it's at the horizon, so you're getting atmospheric effects, and to me, they can apply that could explain the fact that it got, you know, brighter and dimmer and it's changing shape. There's a lot of misinformation about exactly what it was that he was reporting. But the bottom line is what? The bottom line is this. He saw something. He doesn't quite know what it is. All right? There are many reports like that. The difference here was that it was the U.S. president. And so I think all this does is underline the fact that many of these reports are coming from credible people. They're pilots. They're military people. They're people who go into space. That's not the issue, not for me. I don't doubt that they saw something. The people that call me up and say, I just saw something, or send me an email, I get those all the time, and I can't think of a single instance in which I thought they're making this up. That's not the issue. The question is, what is it that they saw?
2: Right? I'm curious about something, Seth. If you walked out tomorrow night, and you saw something, let's say you saw a saucer, a typical flying saucer,
1: right,
2: fairly close range. Now, you'd have to do some really hard thinking before you came back the next day on this program or yours or any others and admitted what you saw. I wonder if you would come back the next day and report what you saw or not.
1: Yeah. Well, have I backed myself into a corner? Is that what you're asking?
2: Yes, sir. Yes, sir. Yes, sir.
1: Well, there's what I'd hope would happen, and then there's, of course, what might really happen. Yeah, what might really happen. I'm sure I would be defensive at first. I'd try and talk myself out of it. But, you know, because that's human nature. That's human nature. But on the other hand, and this feeds back into a comment that I get often, and that is that scientists who tend to be, as a rule, not universally, but as a rule, tend to be skeptical about the UFO phenomenon being, you know, involving any alien craft, that they're not open-minded to this. And yes, scientists are humans, and they're not always open-minded, but as a rule, they are, because they only get somewhere in science research if they are open-minded. You don't get very far by doing the same thing. You have to be open-minded to new ideas. And so I hope that I would be open, and I think I would be. If I saw something that convincing, Art, I think I'd be willing to come on and say, you know, I've changed my mind. They're here.
2: Something's here. I had, as you know, a very, very close sighting. And when you have something like that, you only have two possible explanations. One is that our own government or some government has something that they're certainly not telling us about and that defies all the normal rules of flight that we think we understand. So it's either something our government has or it's theirs. Those are the only two possible explanations you've got. And I just wonder if you would come back the next day or consider your career, consider all the things you've said and the things you believe, and not admit what you saw, because it would cause you such a problem.
1: Well, I don't think so, Art. I say that, I think, very sincerely. My job, and that of my colleagues, is to prove that what's happened here on Earth is not some sort of miracle, that life is just something that this universe cooks up all the time. And not just life, but occasionally intelligent life. That's what we're about. It isn't about building radio telescopes. That's actually not what we're about. We're about, you know, proving this hypothesis by providing some evidence that anybody can check.
2: I understand, my friend. We're out of time. We're just flat out of time. We could go on and on. We always have been able to. Seth, it's a pleasure having you here. And though we may not agree on many things, we're all looking for the same thing. Seth, thank you.
1: Thank you, Art. It's a pleasure, as always.
2: Have a good night. And here is Crystal Gayle, who's got her blue bus back. Good night.
3: 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And now, let's open Art's vault for a classic bumper hit.

0: 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And now, back to Art Bell.
1: Rather quickly.
2: Okay.
1: And what we were interested in within the first 20 minutes of work is that there was nothing in the air associated with these glowing lights. There was no structure whatsoever around them. And so there went the Delta Wing aircraft and the extraterrestrial aircraft. Now, we did not rule out the idea that it could have been extraterrestrial in nature,
2: sure.
1: For instance.
2: Sure.
1: A rip in space-time and something shining through or whatever.
2: Sure.
1: Sky's the limit. Or something associated with the military at a distance. So we had to actually go to the origin, and that's quite easy for us to do in our work, to look at the source and or the origin of those particular glowing spheres. And that's when we landed, so to speak, on this fixed structure with these five lasers projecting out over the city from the south to the north.
2: And this was done as a... Were you able to determine precise motivation as a prank, as a...
1: Well, we took a little bit of a look at that. And the motivation appears to be... I'm not absolutely sure about this. So I've got to be careful here about naming names.
2: Yeah, please don't.
1: I am not going to. But a certain television network just happened to be Johnny on the spot and conveniently in place during that phenomenon to report on it. And ratings are a big motivator, Art.
2: That's true.
1: And especially, you've got a novel, exciting thing like a delta-winged UFO that's that big over the city. And I think you get the picture.
2: I do. So you're saying that this may be a conspiracy between, and it's fair to use the word conspiracy, between a broadcast network and a company capable of doing this kind of hoax.
1: You got it. And it turned, it's not really difficult to do. We've wire diagrammed this at work with some really, really good experts, and way less than 2 watts of power per laser will do it for you, as some of your engineers out there know. But it's not a very functional, useful thing. Although it really worked for these guys, it snookered a whole lot of people.
2: Well, there's an additional strange thing about the whole Phoenix Light situation. I mean, the basic occurrence on March 13th was reported on, but barely covered, not covered really by the networks to speak of. And then 2 months later, maybe at an important rating time, I don't know, all of a sudden, everybody covered it. I mean, all the networks, CNN, all the biggies jumped on that story like it had happened the night before. That was something we couldn't figure out.
1: Well, who owned the original film? I better not go any further on this.
2: Well, there were several.
1: Mm-hmm.
2: There were several. So, as a matter of fact, I think there were 4 or 5 separate videotapes, at least, good ones taken by individuals. So, anyway, there you are. How does anybody proceed to ever prove this now? Can they do so?
1: Well, we could name the company and do some other things, but we're not going to do that. I think there's a very real possibility that based upon tonight's broadcast, that they may come out and say, that the company may come out and say, this is how we did it.
2: All right, then there is another possibility, and that is that an investigative agency of some sort might contact you.
1: Well, I can't see why, Art. Who cares? I mean, what investigative agency
2: would
1: care about?
2: That's true. Now, the one thing that bothered me and still does, as you know, there was a request, a very specific request for an investigation, which got a certain city council member in big trouble.
1: I caught wind of that.
2: And I'm still bothered by the reaction of those who were requested to investigate this. And they basically said, no. Our city doesn't have an Air Force. We can't investigate. Air Force said we don't investigate those things anymore. And even if this was a complete hoax, Ed, even if it was, it should have been investigated by somebody. I mean, Ed, it should be a matter of national, should have been a matter of national concern at the time and until now. Don't you think?
1: No, I disagree. I disagree. If I were to shine a series of searchlights in the sky and you came to the conclusion that they were alien...
2: But they weren't searchlights. They were lasers. They were specific lasers designed to create the impression, according to you, of an alien spacecraft.
1: That's correct. But since no one in the federal government investigates alien spacecrafts, then there's no charter for anyone to do this.
2: Well, but that would suggest that large craft, real ones, could appear over our cities and nobody would do a thing about it.
1: I think that if the Air Force had signatures that NORAD...
2: That they would have gone after
1: it. Yes, absolutely.
2: Yeah, but that's a good point.
1: There was just not enough of a threshold danger or threat or a semblance of a threat to do anything about it. Even the FAA wasn't concerned.
2: All right. Well, we'll see where this goes. We've got it out on the table now. I'm amazed. I never would have guessed that in a million years.
1: I thought it was very novel and nifty myself. I am I think it's unfortunate that... a congressperson that suffered this ostracism?
2: Well, Frances Barwood, Phoenix City councilwoman, simply requested that there be some sort of investigation, that's all.
1: Mm-hmm.
2: And, she suffered, yes. And as a matter of fact, it prompted a resurgence of a recall against her, which she fortunately won, by the way. I mean, after all, to simply ask a question is a reasonable thing. She had, as a city councilperson, every right, I think, on the part of her constituents to at least ask.
1: I absolutely agree with you on that point.
2: I mean, if something appeared over my city, I'd damn well want to know what it was.
1: And I would do the same thing.
2: Sure. All right, anyway, here's, before we get into the tough stuff after the top of the hour. Ed, I purchased a TRV module, Module 1, not because I wanted to learn remote viewing, but because I desperately wanted to understand the TRV process. Now that I've seen the process explained and demonstrated, I've got a question that relates to a comment you made on a previous Coast program. You said angels can interfere with a TRV session. Since TRV appears to be a cut and dry, follow the algorithm and checklist procedure, I'd like to know how you determine whether or not you are experiencing angelic interference. How are these entities able to disrupt a session when the process is so structured?
1: It is only under the circumstances where certain types of cues or projects are subject to TRV. It's sort of a trap door. If you hit certain subject areas,
2: right,
1: they appear to be hovering there at the end, no pun intended, on the interface of mind and something else, and they jump in and take control. But otherwise, it's non-interference as far as we're concerned. But in certain circumstances,
2: right,
1: there seems to be a trap door where if you hit a particular cue, a particular target reference, all of a sudden... can I give you a good example?
2: Well, you may, but the question was, how are you able to discern whether or not you are experiencing this kind of interference?
1: The only way that you can know it is if you've solved the problem using technical remote viewing, and the problem is results in physical evidence or physical ground truth, then you obviously weren't interfered. I think the short answer is you really don't know if they're there or not unless you turn the tool onto your own mind in certain advanced ways and look to see. It would be like a computer turning itself, its analytical power, onto its own operating system and analyzing it. If one did that using TRV and advanced skills, you could discern the presence of something other than your own mind. And then you'd have to track that back and take a look at it. And the information that you would produced in that case, when we did it, very much fit the description of what the church fathers called angels, to our surprise.
2: So the answer is, it might not be easy, particularly for the new remote viewer to discern if they happen to stumble into this.
1: That's correct. There are people in my company who believe, personal opinions, that mind is unitary, and that this collective unconscious is actually shared. That the mind, the angelic mind, is really shared by the collective, and the collective interacts with it, and or is the same field. The same field effects are present in both the angelic mind and the human mind, so we can avail ourselves of the intelligence of angels and vice versa.
2: Hmm.
1: This gets a little bit complicated and technical.
2: As you know, Ed, I wrote a book called Quickening. It has, to my delight and unexpected delight particularly, gone up to the bestseller list. It's really amazing. It's all over the place now. And it's as though it's way past my radio audience. It's into the general public. People that, you know, don't even hear me on the radio are grabbing up this book. And it's, again, because there's some kind of collective understanding that what that book is about, even though I can't go and didn't go as far as you do in understanding what may be coming, I documented the fact that we are in the middle of a change. We are the frog boiling now in the hot water, this quickening that's going on. And so I guess that accounts for the, you know, tremendous sales of the book or something. The fact that people take a glance at it, and as soon as they look at the summary on the front of the book, they go, yeah, I know that's true. I know deep down somewhere profoundly that is true, that there is something underway, some great change underway.
1: Well, we all as humans have this sort of a truth switch where we know that it's true or not. And SciTech has no monopoly on truth. We do have a monopoly on accuracy from the collective unconscious. If Carl Jung, for those of you who are familiar with psychology, if he wrote about the collective unconscious and if he discovered the language of the collective unconscious, SciTech has the alphabet. That's what technical remote viewing is.
2: By the way, in one case where people berated you for not getting it right, the A-10 that went down in Colorado, there was a story yesterday, Ed, indicating that for all of their looking and all of their searching, the Air Force still does not have the foggiest idea where those 400-500-pound bombs might be. They have not found them.
1: That's probably why we slipped on them, because they were jettisoned in the northeast corner of Arizona. But that's not why we initiated a search for that aircraft. It was to determine whether or not the aircraft and the pilot were intact. That's
2: right.
1: The only reason we did that. The location was something that would have taken us at least 30 remote viewing sessions easily.
2: All right. Ed, hold tight. After the top of the hour, I'll serve up the warning and we'll get into the other stuff.
1: Will do.
2: Thanks for the Phoenix Lights update. Ooh, a hoax, folks. What do you think? I'm Art Bell. This is Coast to Coast. Again and again, I warn you, some of the material's going to get a little rough here. So if you can't handle it, go elsewhere. Don't complain, go elsewhere. Major Dames, are you there?
3: I'm here.
2: All right. A couple of obligatory questions that I would like to ask on behalf of everybody out there. There are some who have ordered the remote viewing Module 1 tape, and it still has not arrived. And so for all of those folks, they say, well, they've left a name and number and they have no response. What would you tell them?
1: We've got most of the stragglers covered, but there's still some that are out there who haven't received the tapes. The demand has been so great for Module 1,
2: right.
1: The delivery has gone from about 10 days to 30 days now. But that's not But we have picked up most of the early orders. And we are handling it. All I can say is that we're backed up to 30 days now. Module 2 is in limited production at the end of October, early November, and that's only going to be mail on a first come first served basis. So the demand has been more than we ever expected, and we're doing the best that we can.
2: All right, there is a number people can call.
1: There's a number that they can call to order. And in the U.S., that's 1-800-556-0391.
2: Okay.
1: And in Canada, 1-888-878-0333.
2: Okay. And if they have not yet received their tape but ordered it and they want to check on the status of their order, is there a number?
1: There is only our website. Our website has order status for every single individual who has ordered.
2: Oh, okay.
1: It's all up there. Our webmaster, Martin Simmons, has created a special page with all of the orders on there. So people can go in with passwords and find out where their orders are.
2: All right. Let's see, do we have your website up? Let me quickly check. Yes, we do.
1: It's a www.trv-psitech.com.
2: Or go to my website and just go to the scheduled guest and click on Major Ed Dames. It will take you right over there. All right. Let's see. An update, if we can, on the plant pathogen. You said a long time ago that there was a cylinder that separated from Comet Hale-Bopp when it came by, and that it contained a plant pathogen that would enter our atmosphere, probably over Africa, begin in Africa, and would kill green things. Do you have an update on that?
1: Yes, we do have an update. Although this is right out of the fantasy and science fiction books, I don't know what to say to your listeners. We take what we get, and this is as real as all the other work that we do. It's out there, and it's heading our way. So let me give you a spot report.
2: Sure.
1: It separated in April of this year, shortly after closest approach to Earth, and it is inbound on a trajectory from above the plane of our solar system, and is heading toward intercept with Earth. Okay, it's moving around, let's say nominally 20,000 miles an hour, about 500,000 miles a day, about 10 months transit time from the point where it separated from the Hale-Bopp comet.
2: Right.
1: Okay. We're looking at an actual impact. Yes, it will burn up over equatorial Africa, but there will be a piece of it that appears to crater. And the center of mass for that crater, and that is where the impact will actually occur. It's going to start. This object will enter Earth's atmosphere somewhere between December and February, December of this year and February of next.
2: Right.
1: We don't have a time pinned down early, tighter than that right now. And somewhere along a line that stretches from Eritrea in the north to Swaziland in the south. With center mass, that's the most likely impact point, right around the country, right in the country, the small country of Burundi or Lake Victoria. Interestingly, the seat of the genesis of our species, of Homo sapiens.
2: Yes.
1: I find that quite interesting.
2: Well, full circle.
1: It is, there will be spores released as it burns up, and there will be spores released at impact. These are very small, larger than a virus. We don't know how much larger. They're fuzzy. They look very much like other spores that we're aware of, microbiologically speaking, and they are going to spread like wildfire.
2: Mm. And it will kill green things.
1: It will kill green things. Not algae, and that's lucky. Now, I've got some good news along these fronts later, but
2: all right.
1: The bad news, I think, should be delivered first. So, you know, I've mentioned before, and everybody knows how I think how severe the winter is going to be. this year, both in the northern hemisphere, very severe.
2: There's no question that the climatologists and the news media out there has finally, interestingly, caught on to what's going on with the weather, and we're beginning to get some amazing reports. Now, El Nino is a recurring thing; comes every 4 years, but this is the largest effect, El Nino effect, that they have ever measured. As a matter of fact, so large, there is no precedent for it.
1: Well, as I have mentioned before, that in conjunction with other things like the jet stream moving around and causing cyclonic disturbances, all of this weather will eventuate in the loss of a tremendous amount of our food crops, both in the United States and in Europe. And you are going to see cannibalism in Eastern Europe. There are reports of it now, as some of your listeners may know. But wait until the winter hits. It's going to be really deadly. So food, people are going to need to start thinking in the next couple of years, they're going to have to start stockpiling food. And when those stockpiles run out, there's not going to be that much growing to eat. And that's where I have some, I think, good news for people, because SciTech has worked long and hard to identify sources of food that in the out years will be available when nothing else is growing and when individuals deplete their stockpiles of food. Okay?
2: How long a period of time, Ed, realistically, would a person have to cover to get to bridge this difficult time coming?
1: I think 2 to 4 years. We think that this this spore, that it's engineered, it's intelligently engineered. This spore that is contained in this cylinder has a clock, a lifespan of about 4 years. We're not exactly sure about that, but it will turn itself off and either go into a reservoir somewhere or become latent after 4 years so that the planet can regenerate itself.
2: Okay. Another subject, and I'm sure we'll come back to this one, but it is a fellow named Lebed from the ex-Soviet Union said that there are, and 60 Minutes did a piece on it, 100 suitcase nuclear devices that they claim could be activated by an individual in about 30 minutes, apparently missing from the former Soviet Union's arsenal. That is very disturbing. And you said you had something on the next use of a nuclear device.
1: Well, I think 100 is an exaggeration.
2: Maybe.
1: But it was enough. It's of enough concern, and these are termed special atomic demolition munitions in the United States. They're designed for a special role that I can't go into. And the Soviets had similar devices. This was of enough concern that we started to take a look at. We actually engineered a technical remote viewing search queue to look at the next use of a nuclear weapon. Something that I have been avoiding for years.
2: Mm-hmm.
1: We decided that it's a little bit too dangerous to not look at, and particularly in lieu of this announcement by this former, by the Soviet commander.
2: Yes.
1: When we did this, it didn't take us long to identify the next use of a military weapon. And what we had to really be careful here, because in our search term, we were not interested in the test of a weapon. We were interested in a weapon with the intent to kill.
2: Yes.
1: And where mass casualties were involved.
2: Yes.
1: So that separated out what we were looking at in terms of the collective unconscious and that pattern of information that we were going after. The next use will be on the Korean Peninsula. It will be a weapon that is strapped on top of one of their missiles. I can't go into the name of the missile program. It's classified, and in my former life, that was one of my jobs, to look at that. It will be a missile-delivered atomic weapon, the North against the South. And that's a very bad precedent. We don't have timelines yet. It's a bad precedent because it sets into action a keep-up-with-the-Joneses momentum. by all the other lesser developed countries who have unemployed former Soviet scientists, weapons designers, who have sought warmer climes and other weapons programs. So I think once this is used once, it's going to speed up. It's going to speed up the momentum. After that, not too long after that, we're looking at one other incident, this time on the Iberian Peninsula, northern Spain.
2: Well, before we leave Korea,
1: mm-hmm.
2: We all know they're starving to death in North Korea. They're pushed right to the edge, and a lot of people have been expecting something awful to happen. You said there will be use of one strapped to some sort of probably ballistic type missile.
1: There is a ballistic missile that the North Koreans have. I can't mention its name or anything about it, but that has been the one that has been designated for many years to carry North Korea's nuclear weapons.
2: Well, one eternal question, Ed, with regard to the first use of a nuclear device like that is what it would provoke. In other words, what would come after that? Whether there would become then a war again on the Korean Peninsula, whether they would follow that up with an all-out invasion from the north, whether we would respond with nuclear devices ourselves, and that's a good place to hang everybody up. So we'll break here and be right back. My guest is SciTech's Major Ed Dames. He is here. A lot of people just reject, you know, what you say, thinking it is simply too incredible to occur. Now, we were talking about Korea, and you think the next use of a nuke will be in Korea, north to the south. I didn't want to leave that before I tried to figure out what would happen. In other words, there are several scenarios, one being that would precede a general invasion from the north. It would be an isolated incident, but surely it would be responded to in some manner by the South, or more likely, U.S. forces.
1: All of that's problematic as far as I'm concerned. When we conduct technically remote viewing, when we go after a specific pattern of information in the collective unconscious, we're looking at a very specific thing. And in this case, it was an event that the next use of a weapon with the qualifications that I mentioned, a massive loss of life and intent to kill, and that's what we got. We don't, under those circumstances, we there's very little information connected with the rest of the picture. We have to do more work for
2: that. I see. All right. So that could be discerned, but it would take a lot more work.
1: Yes, but we do have a close on the heels of that. There does appear to be another event of a lesser magnitude on the Iberian Peninsula. That's in this case what appears to be northern Spain, where a group actually uses the nuclear reactor in northern Spain as a weapon. In other words, they break it.
2: Sure.
1: A big combat multiplier for a terrorist group.
2: Boy.
1: But the incident on the Korean Peninsula is very strongly apparent to us, and the use of a missile to deliver the weapon is apparent also.
2: All right. I can only imagine, I'm afraid I can imagine where it would go from there, and I would appreciate it if you get any updates. And again, you have no timeline for
1: this.
2: No,
1: we have to work timelines next.
2: Mm-hmm.
1: Next just means next, and I'd be guessing, but...
2: All right. What else have you been working on? You said there is some pretty dire information. Did we already cover that when we covered the pathogen?
1: Well, it's not... I mean, it's... There's more to that. We're not out to capitalize on millennial madness here. There's enough madness to go around right now.
2: I know.
1: We're really in the business of trying to save lives. And I know more than anyone how incredible the tool that we use is. Your tax dollars paid for the development of this tool. And I also know how incredible beyond belief some of these things that I'm saying are. But I want listeners to remember not these scenarios, because they're going to occur as far as we're concerned when we say they are, but I want them to remember the things that are of survival value after the events occur.
2: Which will be what?
1: The
2: food, obviously.
1: What we say about food, people will remember. That's what I want them to remember. Some of the specifics about what will be available to eat, what the pathogens won't kill, what won't be affected by the weather. And as you might be aware of right now, most of the trees in Europe are dying. Did you know that?
2: You know, Ed, yes, I've heard that.
1: It's really happening. And so this is, that in and of itself is incredible. So we're living in incredible times. But the unconscious is our best friend. It is the master problem solver as far as we in SciTech are concerned. And it is also our best friend. For the Aborigines in the outback in Australia know that. When an Aborigine wants to find water, he or she thinks about the idea of water, and the body immediately responds. There's no thinking involved. There's no middleman.
2: Right.
1: It's the unconscious directly hooked with it, bypasses conscious awareness, goes right to the body, and the body autonomically responds and starts walking in the direction of water. That's the kind of thing that we use here in my work. Only we use it in a very systematic, very methodical way to solve very modern, complex problems. But it's the same thing.
2: In my book, this quickening book that I wrote, which almost wrote itself, and so people are now accusing me of having channeled the thing, it wasn't like that. At least I don't think it was like that. One never really, I suppose, knows for sure when their thoughts are their own. And that is my question, Ed. It goes to remote influencing. How does a person understand whether it is from a remote viewer doing remote influencing or from something else beyond when their thoughts are their own and when they have been, in effect, injected to them through some means or another?
1: Well, I think remote influencing, it's taken on the connotation that I understand remote influencing. There are some individuals out there who have suggested that, particularly former military types, who have suggested that they were involved in remote influencing.
2: Yes, correct.
1: Telepathic contact with someone else and mind manipulation at a distance. That, in fact, is not the case. We did not do that. We tried to make it work, but it never worked. What you're referring to is a connection with the collective unconscious.
2: Yes, sir.
1: And that's what we specialize in technical remote viewing. But we go into the collective the same way that you would go into a library and request from a librarian a specific book. If you go in with a nonsense request, the librarian can't give you a book.
2: Mm.
1: If you go in with a request for a book that has not been written or that's close to another book that has been written, then the librarian can come out with one or two books along those lines.
2: Right.
1: It may not be exactly what you asked for.
2: Right.
1: When you're engaged in this process of remote viewing and you're doing it correctly, you are indeed hooked in with it is a robotic act. You're downloading exactly the information. You're almost a radio. It's almost the idea of mental radio, where you're programmed into this things the way they exist as a pattern of information. And your job is to do it correctly and in a robotic fashion, but not get caught up in the drama. Because if you start to experience things, the data stops. And the data is in the form of ideas. Ideas about the target, a person, a place, a thing, or an event, anywhere in space-time.
2: But is there a more casual way this may occur? And here's how I'm asking this.
1: Mm-hmm.
2: I wrote a first book about myself, you know, autobiographical, and it was painful, and it was hard to do, and a lot of work. The second book, at times, was painful because of the information that I was dealing with. But I'm telling you, Ed, it just came. It gushed out. It just poured out. And one could almost make the case that, you know, I don't want to say the thoughts weren't mine, because I firmly believe they were. But the way they came out was almost without effort. I knew exactly as I went along. It just came.
1: If you are writing about, if you turn your conscious attention towards an idea, and then your unconscious attention follows to that idea, and
2: mm-hmm.
1: finds the reality in the collective unconscious, then that's what you are plugged in with. Science fiction writers, Arthur C. Clarke is a perfect example. He's a very structured writer, very structured indeed.
2: Yes.
1: And people wonder how he can always predict things 15 years in advance of their reality.
2: Mm-hmm.
1: Because he plugged into their reality. And what he was doing was he starts out as a remote viewer. Psychics do this too, natural psychics. But what happens is that because they do not have the kinds of techniques and methods that we have in TRV, the psychic and people like Arthur C. Clarke, who are structured writers, do not know when their imagination begins to enter the picture. They don't recognize when that occurs. They don't recognize their own imagination operating upon and overlaying the actual data that's associated with the reality.
2: Interesting. All right. Let's circle back now. I remember you once said to me that there was a point past which you could not reasonably see. There was going to be, you said, an event which you thought might possibly be spiritual in nature. An event, though. Somewhere in the out years, 2012, was it? 2007 to 2012, somewhere in there. And it was like sort of a wall that you could not see past.
1: It's sort of a bump, something that a discontinuity. I call it a discontinuity. A discontinuity in human evolution. It may occur as early as 99, but the point is that we don't understand it. There's something that happens globally all at once, and it's either beyond our ken as remote viewers, or we just haven't gotten our teeth into it sufficiently enough to flesh out what is happening. It may deal with a sudden collapse of Earth's magnetic field. There's a lot of different coupling things that go on if that would be the case, in terms of the atmosphere, in terms of what kind of a snap that would occasion for all of us and for all living things. And
2: boy, it's odd you should say that. Tomorrow night, it's been a year, I've got Gordon Michael Scallion coming on. Gordon is suggesting, and suggested in a fax to me, that what he is going to say tomorrow night. And the reason he's saying it is because the term is so short, the timeline is so short, that despite his condition, he does not have a good physical condition. He's going to come on the air because the timeline is so short. And what he's suggesting is the El Nino as we see it now is not the same cyclical four-year El Nino that we've had in the past, but something very different that is being caused by and will lead to a pole shift. Does that sound possible?
1: It may. I don't know. We're looking at 1999, an event, some type of a pulse or something that I've alluded to a moment ago, and 99 appears to be the year. And that's all I can say right now.
2: All right. Mm-hmm. You brought up the word pulse. Ed, last week, I don't know if you got an opportunity to hear it or not, I had an extremely odd event that I would like to suggest to you for it.
1: I know that event, and we've already begun to attack it. We were interested in it too. I happened to be listening when that happened, and
2: just,
1: I think you're referring to that caller.
2: Yes, sir. And not, well, the caller was part of it, but the fact that GE Americom has told us they lost Earth track with GE1 on 50 of 200 channels, that doesn't sound right to me. And by the way, it doesn't sound right to the president of my network either.
1: I thought it was very odd and unique enough to spark my interest.
2: It make a hell of a session.
1: Well, it would be a number of sessions. Remember, we double-check our work and have to stand by. We are a corporation, so we can't afford to... The vultures are always hovering. We can't afford to make mistakes like institutes or centers or facilities, those kinds of things.
2: It is true. You have a lot of enemies, don't you?
1: I make more every day. And there's a lot of folks that want to shoot the messenger, and these are not glad tidings that I usually bring. But what I want people to remember are things like chlorella and something else that I'll talk about. That when the going gets rough and when one turns around and there is no food on grocery shelves or anything in the garden, there's other things that can keep you alive.
2: Okay, well,
1: we've
2: talked about food. Now, there are other areas of preparation, I suppose, based on what you see. I can imagine economic disruption, social disruption, all kinds of disruption requiring other areas of preparation. Assuming you've got food and you prepared, what else should you prepare for?
1: Well, we are looking at a global economic collapse next year, mid-year next year at the latest. We're looking at the loss of a U.S. leader through a natural, an act of God, if you will. In fact, I'm going to send you a sealed envelope with the name of that leader in there. You can have it notarized if you wish.
2: I will.
1: But weather will eventuate in destruction of food crops. The microbes will and diseases will be an extremely difficult thing to get around.
2: That's another one, Ed. Mm. In the news, all over the place lately, suddenly we're getting bugs that are not affected by even the last-ditch antibiotics that we have. I've seen about 5 or 6 stories in major publications and on the networks about these new superbugs that don't care about anything we've got, even the strongest final-ditch stuff.
1: Well, we've caused a lot of that, as you know, but I think that it's Earth's antibiotic, Earth itself. She's taken a lot of abuse, and I think she's administering her own antibiotic, if you know what I mean. Take a look at it. It's the hark back to Ecology 101. If you take a sack of flour and it becomes infested with flour beetles, I've actually seen this. If you take these flour beetles, or very small beetles, have very small larvae. If you seal the sack up, but it's that the beetles can't get out, but air can get in, and they have plenty of food, a point is reached where there's still plenty of food, and the population increases, and then they die en masse. Even though there's lots of flour left for the flour beetles to consume, they're poisoned by the accumulation of their own waste products.
2: Mm-hmm.
1: We've turned this garden earth into a cesspool. But this garden is living, unlike the sack of flour, and it's administering its own antibiotic, and it's getting some help. The southern hemisphere, that's not going to get hit by so much terrible weather in terms of cold and snow, is going to be hit by an antibiotic.
2: Huh. An antibiotic.
1: And that will take out a lot of green things. That would be, and since we won't have any food in the north, eventually, and the southern climes are warm enough and will have enough light to grow food. It's very interesting that this thing is impacting in the southern hemisphere.
2: Well, survival is not just food. Food is a very important ingredient. You've got to have water. You've got to have some kind of power, presumably, particularly if you live in an area where I do, where our summers reach, 115 degrees at times. You've got to have various things to survive. You've probably got to have guns because you're going to have some unfriendly neighbors when all of this begins to occur. So there are a lot of areas to consider with regard to survival beyond food, right?
1: Right. I don't think you're going to have that power, Art. I mean, you'll have AM radio hither and yon. You're not going to have the internet. A point's going to be reached where, let's say that there is a pollution. There goes the geosynchronous satellites.
2: Absolutely.
1: Back to AM radio and ham radio. That'll be there. And what you'll need most is food, a water supply. You'll probably have to be underground because of conditions in the atmosphere. What is going to make crop production untenable will make being out in the open untenable also. But more than anything, you're going to have communities of like-minded people because you're not going to be able to go it alone. You need a community.
2: So there will
1: probably
2: be
1: a whole lot of prayer.
2: There will be those who will organize for protection of the common.
1: Yeah.
0: 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Deserts. 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And now, Art Bell.

0: 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And now, Art Bell.
1: I blame you. Are you up for a few questions from the audience?
2: I am, but I want to talk about one more source of protein that is guaranteed, and then I'll do that.
1: All right. Chlorella and apparently something more. Stay tuned. That's next. This is Coast to Coast AM. We were going to talk about protein. Chlorella is one thing that will grow when nothing else will, which is coming soon. You mentioned there was a second source.
2: Chlorella has all the essential amino acids that we need to stay alive, all of them. And it's very healthy, I might add. But it only has about 2 to 3% protein.
1: Mm-hmm.
2: And that therein lies the problem. But there is something else that is a guaranteed food source in the out years that supplies plenty of protein. And you're not going to want to hear this, but nevertheless, it's there. And I want people to remember this. Earthworms. They're not very palatable. In fact, I've seen menus called incorporating them into what has been termed a surprise pie and other things.
1: Oh, yeah, I can imagine sort of a chlorella pie laced with earthworms.
2: Well, they're very fecund, fertile, no pun intended, but they eat anything, any organic material, all waste, including human waste. They are super recyclers, and they multiply like mad. So this worm of the earth has all the protein that you need, and it'll be there. It'll be there, and you just have to prepare the ground the right way. And when it all goes to hell in a handbasket,
1: yes,
2: and there's nothing left to eat, if you've got a good menu for these, and there are some out there, by the way.
1: How do you prepare a worm in any taste-worthy manner?
2: I don't know, Art. I've seen all we know is, as remote viewers, that's one of the things that's there.
1: Yeah, actually, it does make sense. I mean, they live in the earth, so they would you'd just be better to go out, throw your arms up, and say, Lord, take me now. It's that or chlorella and worms.
2: Well, there'd probably be no fish, so you have to use earthworms or something.
1: As a matter of fact, fish are already in trouble, and I guess you know about this Fisteria business, closing waterways now in Maryland, of all places.
2: Mm-hmm.
1: And it appears as though Fisteria is something that lays at the bottom of the ocean and awaits the proper pollutants, which I guess it is now receiving because it's activating, leaving lesions, bloody lesions on fish, and now human beings, too. They are learning this is now affecting human beings. So, you know, Ed, you're saying a lot of things that a lot of people don't want to hear, and that makes them angry.
2: But what I want them to remember, and I know how angry people become when they hear this, what I want them to remember is in the out years, when they look around and there's very few things left to eat, remember what I said about earthworms and chlorella, this green algae, and these earthworms will keep you alive. If you have other problems and you don't know what the source of the problem is, then I would advise you to learn technical remote viewing today as you can.
1: There would not be enough protein then in chlorella to keep you alive properly over a long period.
2: There would be if you ate a lot of it each day. You'd have to have big cakes like those Salian Green type of cakes that we saw in the movie. And in fact, I think that idea filtered down from the collective to the writer's mind when he wrote the movie Salian Green.
1: Well, I'll tell you this. I'd eat a lot of chlorella before my first worm.
2: Well, you don't know. I've heard that actually people who try these things like surprise pie, that's one of the names of a recipe that I've heard, that evidently it's fairly palatable, but I do not know how they make it palatable right now. I guess I'll research
1: it. It's just the idea of it. I mean, if you really didn't know, but the problem is you would know.
2: Well, Art, pond scum and earthworms. That's what we're talking about here.

0: pond scum.
1: Well, that's what chlorella is, really.
2: Yes, freshwater algae with a big central nucleus that can repair its damage really easily.
1: Well, I can stomach that. Really, chlorella is something that I can just barely stomach and imagine I would eat before I'd starve. Earthworms, marginal. But maybe. All right, let's try a few questions. It's going to lead us, I'm sure, back to places we've already been. Wildcard Line, you're on the air with Major Ed Dames. Hello.
3: Good evening, or good morning, Art. Hi, Ed. How you doing?
1: Pushing my VIP button as I should have. Ed, are you there?
2: I'm here.
1: All right, let's try it again. Now, this gentleman calling from where, please?
3: I'm in Las Vegas.
1: All right, you're on the air now with Ed.
3: Thanks for taking my call, Art. Hi, Ed.
2: Hi.
3: First of all, I want to tell Art real quick, the first hour you were on, Art, 40 minutes of your show didn't come through here in Las Vegas.
1: I am aware of that.
3: Okay.
1: They had, you know, transmitter troubles or something, but what I did... will re-air, obviously, I think, in Las Vegas between 3 and 4.
3: Right. Okay, great. I wanted to know, Ed, since I'm a remote sensor, which is a naturally born remote sensor, what your opinion is on remote sensors, since we don't base any of our opinions off large-scale, technological, military-funded type psychic cohesiveness. But we nonetheless can predict things, and we try to warn people of them. At least I would like to think we do.
1: All right, but the question, Ed, is reliability, isn't it?
2: Well, he's a natural psychic, or people like that are natural psychics. And they're born to the right on the bell curve in terms of getting data, but they're not consistent. And for military purposes and for life or death and life or death circumstances, we had to have a tool that was on, dead on, all the time, every time. And natural psychics were not consistent enough for us to do that. Mm-hmm. Now, when we train in PsyTech, when we train a natural psychic, if they toe the line, they not only become professionals, but they can become superstars.
1: Here's a pretty good question for you. The man I just spent, I thought, saying goodbye to because I thought he was leaving, Daniel Brinkley, is not a natural psychic, but became one when he was struck by lightning. Now, all of this is well documented, Ed. There's absolutely no question about it. I mean, the guy's shoes, the nails in his shoes were riveted to the floor. He was on fire. It disrupted his body to this very day. I mean, terribly. He walked with crutches for months and months, or even years, really. And he became psychic after this occurrence. And this does occur. That's a different kind of psychic, isn't it? Some are born natural psychics. Others seem to have something traumatic that occurs to them that makes them psychic.
2: That's correct. There are some famous cases along these lines besides Danian. Peter Hurkos, the Dutch painter, fell off the scaffold in his head is a case in point. When I was in the Pentagon, I got a lot of the net letters that were sent to the Pentagon and along these lines. And there was an individual, a young man, who was institutionalized by his father about twice a year with paranoid schizophrenia. And he would write us letters and talk about secret projects that were going on in various places, and he was dead on. But he was only dead on and very accurate during those bouts of paranoid schizophrenia. I would have to subject each one of these cases to technical remote viewing to determine the causal factors that are behind that, to understand why, and we have not done that.
1: Okay. East of the Rockies, you're on the air with Major Ed Dames. Hi.
4: Hello, how are you?
1: Fine.
4: I'd like to ask the Major something first. I have a couple of comments and questions. Speaking specifically about the last incident you described about the young man, I had something that happened to me one morning in my home in my small town. And
1: where are you, by the way?
4: I'm in Louisiana. I'm originally from a small place called Mamou.
1: Okay.
4: And I was getting into an argument with my parents. So I decided to just walk around the block and do a little bit of prayer and meditation. And I saw this beautiful, fabulous sunrise. And and I began to, these words came out of my mouth saying, "Holy, holy, holy Lord, God of power and might, heaven and earth are full of your beauty." And I didn't expect anything to happen. And I got back and I noticed as I walked towards my home, there was something falling out of the air. And I caught it, and the moment it fell into my hands and I looked at it, I knew what it was, and it was manna. And I can describe it. I can tell you what it tastes like, what it looks like. I even had two witnesses who saw it.
1: Well, that's like manna of the Bible. Ed, I'll tell you what question it brings to mind, and that is prayer. I should ask you about prayer. They've done a lot of interesting work, Ed, with prayer. And there was CNN was running a series last week, much like this gentleman was talking about, not specifically, but much like it. And there was a physician on there, and he was saying there is absolutely no question about the power of prayer. Now, he suggested that it may well be like, the sugar pills that people are getting, placebos, that they work 70% or 80% of the time. Placebo will actually work to cure a physical ill. So he said, you know, it may not matter what you have faith in, but the key word is faith. Is that why the power of prayer works, Ed, or do you imagine there to be more to it than that?
2: I'm not certain how it works. The factors, the spiritual mind factors and one's connection and all, I don't know personally. I just know how powerful it is, a whole lot more powerful than remote viewing. And as you might know, there's two, we recognize two types of prayer, generally speaking, intercessory, the thing that we're many of us are doing for your friend right now as he lays in the hospital, and petitionary prayer, the kind of prayer we do for ourselves. And it's just a very powerful thing, Art, and it's a whole lot more powerful than what I deal with in my business. But it's very personal.
1: That's quite a statement to make.
2: Mm-hmm.
1: I'm surprised to hear you making that, in fact. On what basis do you make that?
2: You can't engage in technical remote viewing for a long time without becoming very, very aware that there's something greater up there, that you're starting to scaffold your way into. And then you realize that, whoa, this is just a stepping stone to something bigger. And the something bigger is a very, very spiritual environment. I mean, let's not kid ourselves here. We die and our souls leave. They go somewhere. This place is a big garden, this thing that we're destroying, that's getting help, outside help now. And souls being harvested here. We're very much like flower heads that are cut and harvested, or ears of corn. Our bodies or the rest of the green stuff just goes back to fallow. And our minds kind of slough off and the energy there dissipates. But these souls, they're harvested. And we hesitate to use the G word a lot, especially us technocrats like me. But that's what's leaving this planet.
1: Do you have any idea of the nature of souls? In other words, when we die, whether in fact we lead multiple lives, as in reincarnation, or whether our experience here on Earth is a one-time affair. Any thoughts on the nature of the soul?
2: Looks like it's a one-time affair.
1: One-time affair, one shot.
2: It's a one-time affair. This idea about past lives, as remote viewers, we tune into the idea of a past life. It's like just that. We're tuning into a life that's like ours. Like I got on a radio dial. I think I may have talked to you about this before, where our personalities may be very, very much alike someone in the past who has lived. That the template or the mold of personality may be so similar that we actually tune into that on the radio band, so to speak. for instance, two AM radio stations can share the same frequency, and you can hear both of them.
1: Okay, is this an opinion that comes from Ed Dames, or is this some sort of result of remote viewing?
2: It's both. It's not a locked-in thing. I don't hang my hat on it, but it's the evidence that we have to date. It's in the area of continuity of consciousness. See, we don't have chain of custody on the soul when it leaves.
1: That's a good way to put it. Hold on, Ed. We're at a break point. We'll be right back. My guest is Major Ed Dames. This is Coast to Coast AM.
0: Think to myself.
1: Major Ed Dames. Major, are you there?
2: Still here.
1: Good. Well, let's see who wants to kill the messenger and who wants to just ask good questions. West of the Rockies, you're on the air with Major Ed Dames. Hi.
5: Yeah, good morning, gentlemen. This is Dave in Fresno, a first-time caller.
1: Hi, Dave.
5: Hi. I was curious, will the spores from this inbound cylinder have any possible negative impact on humans or animals?
2: It doesn't appear so. It appears like you could stand right next to the impact crater. In fact, we have sketches of individuals in the impact crater generally having fun. And there's zero impact on mammals and animals.
1: Directly?
2: Yeah, it appears to be nitrogen-fixing plants.
5: Huh, that's interesting. And about the Phoenix lights, something I've been thinking about, could it possibly have been something that was out of phase with a slightly, just enough for it not to have any radar contact?
2: Now, as far as we're concerned, no. We stand by our work, our commercial work, the same way we stand by this. It was UV lasers, and that's it.
5: Interesting. Okay, 73s, Art. Get some sleep.
1: Take care. Thank you. On the first-time caller line, you're on the air with Major Ed Dames. Hi.
6: Hello, Art.
1: Hello. Where are you?
6: Fine. This is Marty calling from Oakland, New Jersey. How are you this morning?
1: Just fine.
6: Earlier on, your guest, the Major, alluded to a couple of things. One was the Earth's magnetic field, and the other thing he alluded to were these incredible droughts taking place in North Korea, New Guinea, while other places on the globe are now receiving as much rainfall in 3 days as they normally get in an entire year.
1: That's fact.
6: About 15 years ago, there was a story in the news stating that the United States government was going to loan to the Soviet Union two machines known as geomagnetic weather modification units. These are machines that allegedly generate an electromagnetic field 100,000 times more powerful than the Earth's magnetic field. And what these machines do is they use electromagnetic energy to alter regional weather patterns. And the purpose of this loan was to extend the Soviet wheat growing season. Can your guest comment at all about the existence of these machines and the possible effects they're having on the global climate?
1: All right.
2: I don't know anything about the machines. I do know about some exchanges that were along the lines of weather modification, but they had nothing to do with geomagnetic field alterations. They were with, in fact, we even had a corroborating project with the Chinese, and they dealt with cloud seeding, that's all.
6: Uh-huh. Okay, thanks a lot.
1: All right, thank you very much for the call. Cloud seeding, do you know of any other weather experimentation that's been done, Ed, besides the seeding of clouds?
2: Yes, but it's based upon classified work, Art, and I can't talk about it. It's particularly in the erstwhile Soviet Union.
1: Okay. Wildcard line, you're on the air with Major Ed Dames. Hi.
7: Hi, this is Dan in Virginia.
1: Yes, sir.
7: Ed, you're doing Art, you're doing a great job. Seems like you got a second wind. When you do something you love, it energizes you.
1: That's how it works.
7: So, I have two questions for Ed. Ed, have you noticed a change in the Schumann frequency? I think about 2 years ago it was around 8 cycles per second, and now supposedly it's up around about 12 and a half. And I wondered if that influences your remote viewing, because when you do meditation, you try to get the body tied in with the Schumann frequency or the Earth's heartbeat.
2: We've never, using Faraday shields over the years, movemental, everything, we've never had any deleterious effects in changing magnetic fields.
7: Okay.
2: on our remote viewing.
7: The second question is... Do you have any idea of what's happening with all these plane crashes, military plane crashes in the last few days? There's one that just disintegrated at an air show out here in Maryland. It's just like some kind of shockwave hit it and it fell apart.
1: Yeah, that was very odd. Are you referring to the Stealth 117?
7: Yep.
1: Very, very odd indeed. And I would imagine, Ed, you've not had time to do any work on that yet, but boy, that would be one to...
2: No, nor have we had a reason. I mean, it strikes me as synchronicity, but that isn't anything that would spark my interest as much as, say, other anomalies.
1: What do you like to do these days, by the way?
2: I like to research the soul.
1: Now, that's a good one, all right.
2: Mm-hmm.
1: That's a good one, all right. Can you really reach far enough with remote viewing to get the real answers about our soul?
2: We can get a lot of data. As long as we connect the data with an existing person, that is a person here, a physical person in a material life, then we can get data on the soul. Once a target individual dies, then we can't locate the soul any longer. So we research living individuals and their souls.
1: Should remote viewing be able to follow a soul past death?
2: I don't think it can do that. My vice president, Joni Dwerf, has an excellent theory and a lecture on this very same topic. And she suggests that the soul is in another sort of a dimension. And because we're in this dimension and it's in another, there's a disconcatenation. There's no way to effectively there's no correspondence between information from that dimension to this one here.
1: So what would you say then of people, psychics, and so forth, who claim they can communicate with departed souls?
2: Well, I have to say, I just don't accept that from my perspective. I mean, I don't have all the answers by any means, but I can't accept that based upon my own experience.
1: That's fair enough. East of the Rockies, you're on the air with Major Ed Dames. Hi.
8: Good morning, gentlemen.
1: Good morning. Where are you?
8: San Antonio, Texas. My name is Pat.
1: Hi, Pat.
8: I've got two questions. I did not hear a time frame as far as the nuclear device being detonated in Korea.
1: That's because he said he doesn't yet have that.
8: Oh, I'm sorry. I missed that. And also, curious, several times, Ed, you've mentioned that living underground would only be suitable in the future. Is that because structures won't be able to handle the climate changes, or what is the specific reason for that?
2: I don't remember. I didn't mention that it would only be suitable in the future. I said that we would have to be living underground in the future, or below ground, because of winds, very high winds, and because of ionizing radiation during the day.
8: So no structures will be able to protect you from the radiation?
2: Structures will be able to do that, but the high winds will require very, very solid structures, and therefore it's much easier to build underground than it is above ground. Some areas will experience exceedingly high winds, cyclonic winds in areas that have never had cyclones before, extratropical cyclonic winds.
8: Mm. All right. Well, thank you very much.
1: Thank you very much for the call. Wildcard Line, you're on the air with Major Ed Dames. Hello. Oh, they just gave up. First time caller line, you're on the air with Major Dames. Hi.
9: Hi, Evan from Jackson.
1: Jackson,
9: Mississippi.
1: Mississippi, all right.
9: Mm-hmm. I want to comment on CNN back in March when they had reports on the incident in Phoenix. There was more than just reports on lights. There were reports on the V-shaped craft, almost a... I believe the kid described it as like a mirage-like object that he could...
1: Well, actually, there were all kinds of reports. There were people who saw a solid craft. There were people who saw no stars between lights. There were others who thought they heard a hum. There are a variety of reports. But remember now, with any given incident, like a robbery or something that occurs that's very dramatic, you're inevitably going to get eyewitnesses telling a million different stories.
10: Well, what I was going to say was that the way the kid described the V-shaped craft as it being Mirage-like and silent and low-flying was identical to a craft that I saw back in October before any reports of any craft came up. And as a matter of fact, I sent you an email about it. If you look back, an email from, I'm not going to give out the address, but it has the word spike in the address. I describe exactly what that kid described and his family described.
1: Mm.
10: Now, I was just wondering if Mr. Daniels could comment on that.
2: We have targeted those lights. If you look at those lights, some of them are elongated, and other photos are shorter. So it's really pretty apparent that if something has lights on the bottom of it, that thing, at least in March 13th and 18th in Phoenix, it had different lights, different fuzzy images. And there was nothing in the sky. There was nothing on radar. There was nothing visual outside of those fuzzy, glowing, what in the laser light show arena is called Lumia. That's it.
1: Lumia.
2: Yeah. That's the made-to-order event that you can order a laser light show company to make for you. That's one of the effects.
1: So I could order one for Perump.
2: You could order one for Perump. Perump.
1: All right. First-time caller line, you're on the air with Major Ed Dames. Hi.
11: Hi.
1: Hello. Where are you?
11: Tucson, Arizona.
1: Okay. You've got your radio on. Turn that off.
11: Okay. There you go.
1: Very important. Go right ahead.
11: Okay.
1: Go.
11: Hello?
1: Yes. Go.
11: Yes. I wanted to talk to the Major.
1: Yes.
11: And just about, I've had very many psychic experiences, but they tend to be around the idea or the subject of being able to sense and experience the presence of good and evil. And I wondered if in any of his experiences that if he had any of those types of encounters.
1: Oh, a very good question. Ed, what about the subject of good as in God and evil as in the devil?
2: We've talked about this briefly in earlier shows. The only time I've run up against something like that where I could conclusively say, I think this is evil, is in the case of working the topical search, the broad generic term, using technical remote viewing of Satan and the false prophet, which is a very scary one. And in those two instances, I can pretty much conclusively say I was up against something that any reasonable person would call evil. When you work Satan as a remote viewing topic, and any of you folks who learn remote viewing, I would advise you to stay away from this one because you won't like the results. It deals with torturing and killing children, and you'll get various instances of that against that search term. The one, the topical search on the false prophet is very interesting indeed.
1: Would that be the Antichrist?
2: No, the Antichrist is a field effect. It's not an individual, whereas the false prophet is, let's call it the objectification of the Antichrist in terms of I don't want to call it a person. It looks like a person, but it's not.
1: Well, what do you mean by a field effect?
2: Field effect would be, think of when we refer to spiritual side of things. The idea of spirit is like a radio field, radio waves. It permeates everything everywhere, that idea of spirit. The idea of Christ and Antichrist are field effects also. But the idea of Satan, or let's say Jesus of Nazareth, those are real people, you know. Juxtaposed in time, space, in very interesting ways, but they're flesh and blood manifestations of an idea.
1: Huh. That's remarkable.
2: Higher level search terms.
1: So when you go and look at the devil or pure evil, it's something you would not recommend people do. Now, you've got a lot of tapes out there, and a lot of people are going to be able to remote view. You wouldn't recommend that as one of the early targets.
2: No, I certainly would not. Nope.
1: Is there danger for a person? Now, we've talked about this before, and you've generally said there is not danger in remote viewing.
2: there isn't any danger per se, but there's a responsibility that comes with information. I mean, it's if, for instance, one were to remote view a murder and yes. now know where and who the murderer is.
1: Yes.
2: What kind of responsibility do you have? I mean, morally and ethically, to do that. I know of a number of different murder cases where a husband or a son, for instance, was a victim, and yet SciTech or SciTech remote viewers working independently discovered that the husband or son was involved in organized crime or something else.
1: Yeah, what do you do with information? In other words,
2: personal choice, Art. You make a personal decision, yes or no, on what to do. It all boils down to personal ethics and morals.
1: That could be a lot to carry.
2: There's a lot of things that are a lot to carry out there, yeah. I think that, again, the more balanced, we find that the more balanced an individual is, physically, emotionally, intellectually, and intuitively, if you've got that degree of balance, you're okay on all those fronts.
1: Listen, what is the phone number? I want to give you a chance, make you plug your TRV tapes. There are two numbers, right?
2: If you want to learn this, we have TRV modules out there, and our U.S. number is 1-800-556-0391, and for you Canadians, it's 1-888-878-0333. And, of course, we can be reached on the World Wide Web. And there's technical support at all times on the web, on our bulletin board and in our chat rooms. We have SciTech staff and myself on the bulletin board handling and all of your technical questions.
1: Okay, Module 1 is available now.
2: Yes, it's out there. A lot of people are using it, rave reviews.
1: Oh, yes, I know, and it should get rave reviews. The production is superb. I have it, I know. Module 2, when does that come?
2: Module 2 is final editing and beta testing at the end of this month and on the streets early October. Limited production and full production in November.
1: Hmm. Where will Module 2 take people from where Module 1 took them?
2: It is Module 2 is a four-tape set, and it is virtually all the skills they will need to know to solve problems that are quite difficult in nature. To be able to remote view, to be able to gain data, accurate data on a person, a place, a thing, or an event. And in some cases, a topic, for instance, something like the cure or the cause for AIDS.
1: Uh-huh.
2: We teach you how to do that.
1: What is your best guess about what might occur if there were suddenly millions of remote viewers out there? What effect socially, worldwide would that have?
2: I don't know. I really don't know. Things are moving too fast, Art, for me to be able to do that. One thing I've noticed is that a very skilled remote viewer does not need faith anymore, which is a very profound thing. They begin to have absolute trust in the universe. See things, they become very trusting in the grand scheme of things. En masse, what kind of effects we're looking at, I don't know.
1: In other words, you're saying that people are able to convert what required faith to absolute knowledge.
2: Yes, and that, and they move on to absolute trust.
1: Ooh, that's pretty neat. All right, you hanging on for the final hour?
2: If you want me to.
1: I do. All right, stay right where you are. Remember, folks, you don't want to go look at the devil. Not first thing, anyway. I'm James. Hi.
12: Hi, how you doing, Art?
1: All right.
12: You know, I'm fairly young, and I've, obviously I'm a first-time caller, and I'm not too sure I understand the concept of what you're talking here. It sounds almost like a prophecy or something like that. But I'm just kind of concerned, like, how would something like this affect, for the most part, the younger people? Like, I'm talking the real young people, the youth. What's the concern there? And my second point is, as far as the food stores, which you were talking about earlier, I've come from a real small area here in New Mexico in a wide open land, small town, and we've buried several, military food items in the ground for emergencies and stuff like that. And is that what you're talking about?
1: Well, how long have you been listening tonight?
12: Pretty much the whole time.
1: Pretty much the whole time. All right. Well, remote viewing, we gave a brief explanation at the beginning of the program. But as far as the future is concerned, here's a fact that might help you out. Art, we are going to convert our little bakery up here in Seattle to a worm farm. And we're going to be your next sponsor. Absolutely fresh worms, hand-plucked from our dirt to your door overnight for one low price. Fred and Mike, listening to Coma. Now, I was just kidding. Your question is quite serious, Ed. For the young people out there, if there are any up listening and worrying, how old are you?
12: I'm 26.
1: 26.
12: What I was kind of thinking about is more like, you know, teens and stuff like that, even though they might not be listening. I mean, what is the concern with them?
1: No, it's really a good question, Ed.
2: Well, my stepdaughter is 15. My son is 15. My youngest son is 13. My youngest son wants to learn remote viewing and has been. The two 15-year-olds, they know the kind of information that I'm putting out tonight. They're aware that I do that. I'm in the unfortunate position to have to, on the one hand, try to convince them that they should stay in school and study hard, and on the other hand, knowing that they're going to have to dig in the next couple of years. They're in the unfortunate position of having restless nights, wondering, and nightmares. So it's hard all the way around. I don't know what to say about it.
1: What about advice to parents of these children? Any words of advice for them?
2: It's a personal decision, Art. They, you know, I've talked to parents about who are remote viewers and know that this works. And again, it's a personal decision. What do you do with the information? You could stick your head in the sand or, you know, pull your neck in and pretend like nothing's happening. But if you don't do that and you're aware that something is happening, for instance, here's a 26-year-old man who's buried food in the ground, C rations or K rations or something like that. Something told him to do that. Maybe it was an insurance policy, you know. But there's something out there. People smell this coming. You can either choose to ignore it or choose to pay attention to it.
1: Uh-huh.
2: One way or another, it's very troublesome.
1: You know, Ed, certainly it's going to be true that there are some people who are better off not knowing, aren't there?
2: I believe so, yes.
1: Not everybody's a fighter. Not everybody's going to eat chlorella and worms and do whatever it takes to stay alive, nor are they going to want to. And they're just better off, some of them, not knowing.
2: I agree with that.
1: That's a hard, harsh statement, but I believe it's true, personally. West of the Rockies, you're on the air with Major Ed Dames. Hi.
13: Hello, this is Lynn. I'm speaking to you from Kennewick, Tri-Cities, Washington.
1: Hi there. Yes.
13: And I'm very pleased to have gotten in touch with you. I've got both your books. And my name is spelled like Lynn Whitlick, spells his first name.
1: All right.
13: But anyway, my question is there any way for us to see this object, this cylindrical object coming toward us? And is there a way to extrapolate the direction from where it come from, if it's with respect to that...
1: Why not extrapolate and ask if there's any way to stop it?
13: Well, that may be a good question, too.
1: Yeah. All right, Ed. Could anybody see it coming?
2: I have a pretty good feeling that NORAD will pick it up coming in. We're not exactly sure how large it is. We haven't done any target geometries on it. That's one way to use remote viewing. A target geometry is to establish a size and as well as shape. We have not done that, but it's going to at least be as big as a boloid as it comes in. And I've got a sneaking suspicion that NORAD will pick it up. Stopping it, you know, who are we kidding? What are we? Right now we're talking beyond science fiction and fantasy, so that's not going to happen.
1: Mm-hmm. All right. Well, there you go, caller.
13: Well, yeah, thank you very much. Also, people can listen to your program when they get connected, so they can turn the radio off at any time.
1: That's right. All right, thank you. Now, take care. All right, here's a pretty good question for you, Ed. Art, what kind of track record does Ed Dames or his remote viewers have in terms of predicting future probabilities? Please ask them to be as specific as possible about what they have predicted and what they have been on target about. In other words, your track record.
2: I think first thing to understand is that in terms of predicting and crystal ball stuff like this, we're not doing that. We're extracting information that already exists as 100% likelihood somewhere in another domain. In this case, the collective unconscious. If you look at our website on the website, we have examples of our work and the Flight 800 work that we have. Shows the work that we've done to indicate what part of the aircraft broke and how it initiated a sequence of events. The frogs, the deformed frogs, although those frogs, that information could have been derived from open source literature, that was an example of technical remote viewing done in-house at SciTech as a mile marker. To predict the collapse of ecological collapse on Earth.
1: Mm-hmm.
2: I have to think back, but I think the best examples we have are on our website, and they deal not necessarily with the future because we've only been around publicly for about 4 years.
1: Sounds about right.
2: Yeah, we did work for Fortune 500 companies quietly for the first 5 years of the company's existence. So most of our open source work has only been in the last 4 years or so.
1: Okay, but in that time, if you look at the major projects that you have engaged in at SciTech, what would the record look like?
2: In terms of future stuff?
1: Sure.
2: Mostly generic global stuff, generic global ecological things. That's one of the reasons I'm sending you that envelope that I want you to notarize. It details the death of a U.S. leader.
1: I will do that
2: next year.
1: Depend on it. I will do it.
2: Our track record is good with regard to, as you look on the website, with regard to high visibility projects like murders and disasters, but we don't have much of a track record yet on future stuff.
1: All right. Hi, Art, ask Major Dames if he sees the government in Washington relocating elsewhere during this 2 to 4 year problem, Mad Max problem time.
2: I don't have any information on that. That's not something we've targeted, although we have looked at the death of a U.S. leader. We really have concentrated on that. And that's as a result of, let's call it an act of God, natural causes.
1: I wonder if the somewhat less than amazing Randy would consider the sealed envelope notarized to be a good test.
2: Probably not. I mean, if you think about it, I've been engaging in some amazing Randy stuff tonight vis-a-vis the Phoenix Lights. It's the kind of stuff...
1: you have, it's
2: yeah,
1: true.
2: Yeah, he does. Mm-hmm.
1: Mm, it's absolutely true. Wildcard Line, you're on the air with Major Ed Dames. Hi. Hello there. Calling once, twice, three times, gone. That's one more than I usually give him. First time caller line, you're on the air with Major Ed Dames. Hi.
14: Hi.
1: Where are you, sir?
14: I'm in California.
1: All right, go ahead.
14: I had a couple questions in regards to...
1: You're going to have to speak up.
14: Well, I had a couple questions in regards to, the project LACID, which pertains to ID cards being implanted in,
1: I can't even hear you, sir. Something about ID cards?
14: I was wondering basically if Major Ed can possibly, or has possibly viewed Project LUCID.
1: Project Lucid, have you ever heard of that, Ed?
2: No, I haven't.
14: Basically pertains to devices or implants in children and possibly, humans in the near future. And if that is all, or if that is a real,
1: talking about implants, right?
14: Yes.
1: All right, Ed. Do you know anything about implants? Everybody's always worried about implants. The government shall implant us with this and that.
2: No, I know about some work that the French have done in implanting credit cards, miniature credit cards, in under the skin and the wrist area. But other than that, no.
1: Really? The mm-hmm. French have actually done some of that?
2: Yeah, in the French Riviera. It's very convenient. You don't have to you don't have to walk around with a wallet. You can slide your hand in the scanner and charge your drink or something like that.
1: But it would be somewhat painful converting from gold to platinum, wouldn't it? I mean, one's got to come out and the other's got to go in. No, that was a joke, Ed.
2: I went over my head.
1: East of the Rockies, you're on the air with Major Ed Dames. Hi. Hello there. Going once, going twice, gone. West of the Rockies, you're on the air with Major Ed Dames. Hi.
15: Hey, Art, it's Kevin.
1: Yes, Kevin.
15: I've been calling you for a while now. I'm calling from Glenwood Springs, Colorado.
1: Okay.
15: Hey, I've been trained extensively in survival, and I've done a lot of remote viewing over the years of my own independently. And I've done a lot of research into, all the world religions and a lot of prophetic aspects of it. And I'm listening to what he's saying, and a lot of it I can go right along with. It's a little more vague than what's actually available to me and my sources. I was just wondering if he would consider New York being the most likely target, as per a guest you hit on a few years back, who made several predictions about New York, and yeah, each one of them was accurate right down to the day.
2: I have not targeted New York as a geographical location on a trajectory. That's what we would do, a place or a person, enterprise, a group of people.
15: Oh, okay.
2: We could subject to a timeline. In other words, we look at the trajectory of in terms of state-space analysis. So apply technical remote viewing to a thing or a place, look at it in time, mark the significant changes, and go in and explore each change. We haven't done that for New York City.
15: Oh, okay, because we're looking at... what we're looking at is possibly one of these backpack bombs being transported into New York.
2: It could very well be, but the first one's going to pop on the Korean Peninsula, and the second one's going to go on the Iberian Peninsula. After that, don't know.
15: Okay, well, we'll see. I believe it's going to be New York, and it's going to probably be within the next 24 months.
1: All right, thank you very much. There is an old... there is another remote viewer who's been saying this for some time, Ed, as you well know, I don't need to name him, you know who he is,
2: mm-hmm.
1: that New York would be the target and that it would be fairly soon.
2: That was one of my errant students, uh-huh. I know about this.
1: Uh-huh. East of the Rockies, you're on the air with Major Ed Dames. Hi.
16: Good morning, Art and Ed. How are you?
1: Just fine.
2: Fine.
16: Good. Ed, you were talking about a like-minded community. That was very interesting to me. Is this a community that's already in existence that you're going to meet up with, or are they going to meet up with you?
2: Well, my point was simply that we're not going to be able to make it alone through the hard times for as long as the hard times are going to be in place. It's going to take communities of like-minded people in order to survive.
16: I think what it's going to be is the start of, I know this sounds religious, the first nation of God on earth. After all these changes, the only people that are really going to be left that are actually going to survive all this stuff are going to be those kind of people. I don't know if you remember, Art, you had a guy on Dreamland earlier in the year, Richard Noon, about 5'5", 2000.
1: Oh, yes.
16: Right, he talked about the Adelphi organization. You were asking, how are you going to survive all these things? And he's talking about the group that was going to go up in those pressurized blimps.
1: That's right.
16: Right. Do you know anything about them, either of you? It's called the Adelphi Organization. It's headed by Richard Kindinger.
1: Well, I've heard of them.
2: I have not.
16: Very interesting group. It's a good group to remote view. Very interesting, very special group of people.
1: Well, according to Ed, I would think a blimp would not be a place you'd want to be. He's saying you need to be underground, right, Ed?
2: Well, if you're in the wind, then you have no wind to blow past you because you're in the wind current. You know that. If you're in a balloon, then there is no wind speed. You're in the wind.
1: That's
2: true. The
1: wind
2: is blowing you. So you're not subject to the kinds of winds that you're subject to if you're stationary.
1: So that might be an idea.
2: Interesting idea, huh?
1: You're in position, and let me push this button. First time caller line, you're on the air. Hi.
17: Hi. Am I on?
1: You're on.
17: Okay.
1: Where are you?
17: I'm in Mobile, Alabama.
1: All right.
17: And I have two questions, if I may. The first question is for both of you.
1: Okay.
17: Because if you have heard of this man, or even if you haven't, I'd like if perhaps you could get him on as a guest, maybe in sometime in the near future. Have either of you heard of Dr. Carl Baugh, B-A-U-G-H? He is the director of Creation Evidences Museum in Glen Rose, Texas. And
1: I'm familiar with his organization.
17: Okay. The reason I bring him up is because he speaks a lot about the Earth's electromagnetic field and some of the topics y'all have mentioned tonight.
1: Yes.
17: As well as, you know, evidences for creation. But
1: sure.
17: I think that would be a very interesting show as well.
1: Okay.
17: And my question for the major is, he mentioned earlier what he got or viewed when he did remote viewing on Satan and the Antichrist.
1: Yep.
17: I was wondering if he's done it on God and also perhaps the person of Jesus Christ as the Son of God and what he got.
1: Oh, yes. I can tell you the answer is yes. That was Jesus Christ, of course, would be a favorite. Obvious topic, right, Ed?
2: Jesus Christ of Nazareth. Jesus Christ, as a technical remote viewing target, produces ideas. I don't want to get into the ideas right now. But Jesus of Nazareth as a person, and then we get an individual. We use, for instance, Jesus of Nazareth and the crucifixion as a training target. So we get to see a Roman, a centurion and a lean-to nailing a person to a board. So
1: you really get to see that?
2: Yes, we do. Mm-hmm.
1: That must be...
2: God, I, as a matter of fact, yesterday, as I graduated a Taoist priest and a Gong Fu master, and his blind, that is, he had no idea what the target was, his blind graduation solo, was a two-hour solo, was the origin of God.
1: Wow. All right, wild card line, you're on the air with Major Ed Dames. Hi.
18: Hi. Another great show, Art.
1: Thank you.
18: I've been glued to my radio. Good morning, Major Dames.
2: Good morning.
18: I have two or three questions. I'll go with as many as Art has time for.
1: All right. Where are you, by the way?
18: I'm in South Carolina.
1: Okay.
18: First thing I'd like to ask is, where's the nearest place to me that might be suitable for living in the near future?
2: Depends on the individuals we find. If we hit the search term sanctuary, we get, as a technical remote viewing search term, so we're going up into the collective unconscious, and there is a number of different places on the planet that appear to be fit those criteria. One is Eastern British Columbia. There are a couple of places in the Rockies. Switzerland, a few places in Polynesia, and we haven't explored the topic thoroughly, but all these places have one thing in common. They have caves.
18: Caves?
2: Caves.
1: Mm-hmm. Remember,
2: caves or lava tubes.
1: Remember, keyword underground.
18: Yes. Well, I don't think we have anything like that here in South Carolina.
2: Then you need to dig.
18: That might be a good idea.
1: You do have shovels in South Carolina,
18: oh,
1: right?
18: Oh, yes, we have those, and we may be using them soon. I'd also like to ask that before the end of the show, if you'll give us your web address one more time.
1: Mine or Ed's?
18: Oh, I'm sorry, I meant to say Ed's.
1: Okay, well, we will do that, but if you'll go to my website and just go down to the scheduled guests, you'll see Ed's name there. Just
18: I'll be there for a few days.
1: Okay.
18: I won't be able to get a hold of it tonight.
1: All right. All right. Well, it's there as an eternal link, I'm sure. Nevertheless, Ed, what is the address?
2: www.trv-psi.com. TECH.com.
1: Otherwise, we do have it as a regular link, so no problem, folks. Just go to www.artbell.com, and you'll see Ed's
2: And again,
1: there.
2: we have staff there all the time in chat rooms and bulletin boards assisting individuals who are learning TRV via the tapes. So there's always a presence there.
1: Very good. All right, first-time caller line, you're on the air with Major Ed Dames. Hi.
19: Hello.
1: Hello.
19: Hi, this is Catherine from Hollywood, California.
1: Hi, Catherine.
19: How are you doing?
2: Right down the road.
19: I had a couple quick questions for Ed and then one for you too, Art.
1: Okay.
19: I was wondering, this interdimensional beings that weren't what they appeared to be, that your viewer, that the gentleman called in, you know, the freaky caller that a couple did last week.
1: Oh, yes.
19: Well, you said they weren't what they appear to be.
1: Yes.
19: Could that possibly be the idea of what Ed was speaking about this false prophet, this, like, individual that isn't what it appears to be? I mean, I know he had said, kind of commented on, I don't know whether you said, Ed, that you had remote viewed something to do with that, or you
1: no,
19: were
1: going
19: intending to.
1: No, he's going to. He's intending to.
2: Well, we're going to look at that. We're going to use that individual as a jump-off point to find out what's behind that. You know, is this a kosher call or a crank call? But I'm particularly interested in the actual event of why the plug was pulled on the show in conjunction with that very interesting call. So we want to get behind that. Only interdimensional beings that we're familiar with in terms of technical remote viewing are what the Navajo call shapeshifters, and those are very those appear to be real things, real creatures. I don't want to talk a lot about them tonight.
19: Okay, now that concept you were speaking about earlier, about where you're saying that you didn't want people to remote view, I think it was the devil because of the images of torturing children, or you said
2: actually, we've never remote viewed the idea of the devil, but we have remote viewed the topic of Satan, and when we do that, each time we do, it's always a similar situation. It's not the same situation each time. The same point in the collective unconscious is
19: a
2: pattern.
19: Well, kind of like the idea we had, the proverbial idea of evil then? I mean, is that... Do you know what I'm saying? When you talked about things like the torturing of children or these, like, horrific type things, I mean, is it maybe an all-encompassing evil type concept, and that's why it's the same every time, or...
2: It is the same scenario each time. It is the same scenario. Children being tortured and killed. So that's what we're pulling down from the collective unconscious when we go up against that search term of Satan. That's all I can say.
19: Okay. And Art, I wanted to find out, I know you commented a little earlier on that you've got Module 1 yourself.
1: Oh, yes.
19: And I was wondering, you know, because I haven't ordered it yet. I do intend to, but I was wondering, did you have any experiences or, like, any opinion about it, like, other than you do believe, you know, you put a lot of validity in it? I mean, what kind of experiences have you had so far?
1: Have I remote viewed? Is that your
19: yeah.
1: question? No, I have not yet.
19: Is that
1: I found the module to be incredibly informative, incredibly well-produced. The real meat of remote viewing will occur in the second module, the meat of how to do it. Would that be a fair statement, Ed?
2: The first one exposes you to the techniques and lets you know what it is and that you can do it and that it's real. But the second one is are all the problem-solving tools. That's a four-tape set.
19: Now, Ed, have you also remote viewed anything having to do with, I mean, this is a real worldly concept, so I don't really know if it would be something, but like the roles of men versus women, like is there any sort of, you know what I'm saying? I mean, something.
2: Only in one regard, and that is with regard to the idea of the Gaia concept. It appears that the male element on the planet is the extremely violent one, and is what is causing a reaction in terms of Gaia, in terms of the Earth's response. And you don't see women going around, you know, in committing violent acts. It's the male element that is eliciting a response in some regard. Other than that, no.
19: Okay, well, thank you so much.
1: All right, thank you.
19: I'll keep listening.
1: All right, good. Somebody asking, again, about a shift in the magnetic field, saying that you said you would explain it and how we could survive it. He never did explain it. Would you please ask him to explain it this evening?
2: I'm not sure if that's going to happen. We're getting something in 99 that's a very powerful global event that affects the entire Earth at once and appears to be a collapsing magnetic field. But we are not exactly sure about that. We haven't paid a lot of attention to it. We're being overcome by events. And in fact, our company has dropped a cure for AIDS as a project. We're on to something, and it was very important to us, and we dropped it completely because of events that are fast upon us.
1: Oh, wow.
2: So we're not looking out at 99 anymore. We're looking right here at the end of 97 and 98.
1: You're suggesting, in effect, that a cure for AIDS is somewhat academic?
2: It's doable. But it is academic and now problematic because we're being overcome by events that are eclipsing things like that. As today, what might seem an extremely important...
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0: 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And now, Art Bell.
1: I saw USA Today. The headline yesterday was sizzling. How long will this sizzling continue?
2: Until a confluence of events occurs early next year, late spring, actually, until you have a war in conjunction with no food, in conjunction with disease to the point where many people do not show up for work. When those three things begin to occur and occur concurrently, that's the beginning of a collapse.
1: Either that or when Alan Greenspan says, boof. East of the Rockies, you're on the air with Major Ed Dames. Hi.
3: Hi, Art Bell, Major Dames.
1: Yes.
3: I just had a couple quick questions. So the first one was the pulse that Major Dames referred to happening in 1999. Does he see that as a climax event, or is that just a step in the series of progression, or what's the story there?
2: We just call it discontinuity. It doesn't appear to... It's a break in a number of things. It appears to be a geophysical moment in time, and it appears to affect all humans at the same time. Other than that, I don't know what we're dealing with. And again, we pulled our attention away from it on to the next 14 months or so.
3: And then I want to ask you also, fasting. Do you have any experience with fasting?
2: Not eating? A little.
3: And... Because I know you had mentioned Corella and worms as a food source, and I was wondering if you had any experience with
1: that. Actually, that is a very interesting question. Fasting, I would think, might be an aid to remote viewing.
2: No, it isn't. In fact, it's exactly the opposite, at least right
1: really?
2: Now, the way we do it. Anything that is a physical inclemency that would interfere with the autonomic nervous system's response to the signal from the collective unconscious,
1: yes.
2: If particularly hunger, of all things, if you are hungry, you are not going to be remote viewing because your body is saying, feed me. And you need that autonomic response as in stage one, when you first grab hold of this thought ball, this pattern of information as it exists, as a gestalt or sort of a compressed packet of information that you're going to decompress using remote viewing protocols. If you're hungry, your concentration, if this is a highly alert state, your concentration can't be on a task at hand. So fasting, in terms of TRV techniques, is almost verboten. In terms of health?
1: That really is fascinating.
2: Yeah, it is.
1: All right, west of the Rockies, you're on the air with Major Ed Dames. Hello.
4: Yeah, this is Kip, and...
1: Where are you?
4: I'm in San Jose, California.
1: Okay.
4: And my question is, let's see, for Ed, have you ever heard of Neotech? That's one question.
2: I don't believe so.
4: Okay, because that's pretty interesting that you just talked about a discontinuity, because the guy that wrote this book talked about that we're going into another level, like you guys talked before, and he shows a chart that shows it kind of skips when we go to this other level. But I guess since you haven't heard about that...
2: I've seen similar charts. A guy named Greg Braden, if I'm not mistaken, something to zero point, talks along those lines.
4: Okay.
2: Awakening to Zero Point, I think, is his book.
4: Okay, and then my other question, let's see. I'm surprised no one's brought it up. You've talked about before that that if you don't tell someone about the remote viewing, then it works, but if you do tell them, then they can kind of change it.
1: There would be a paradox created.
2: Except for massive events that have a large momentum, particularly things like geophysical events, then the individual has a choice whether or not to participate in the event. Just for

0: individual choice involved. Hmm. If the event is solely connected with one individual, then we run into the paradox problem.
1: And in your view, in your opinion, is there a single continuity of time, or is it possible that there are various timelines, that in one timeline a cylinder is going to land, and in some other timeline, some other dimension, some other Earth, it will not occur?
0: No, that's a real New Agey type of thing
1: to
0: hear all the time. And that would be, if, for instance, if you had an incurable disease, and I had a group of a pool together, a group of psychics, and some of them said that, hey, in one timeline, you're fine. And others said, in this timeline, you're not. Then I could come to you and say, Art, don't worry. Everything's going to be fine. You're living well in another timeline. I think you get my gist. Or
1: I do.
0: An aircraft accident, an explosion. You know, in another timeline, are those passengers still alive, or did they die twice? I'm not sure that God does play dice with the universe. It looks like there is only one timeline most of the time, at least as we discern it.
1: Well, there are theoretical physicists who are beginning to suspect there are multi-dimensions.
0: I know that. All I'm saying is down here where the rubber meets the road, and my experience in terms of the practical use of this, what we get, if we're able to discern an event, then it already exists and it's going to happen in our experience.
1: Hmm. Well, as always, here we are through another show. It has been a real, real pleasure having you on, Ed, and I hope that you will tackle as a project. I really enjoyed the Phoenix Lights thing tonight, and I hope you will tackle what occurred with that satellite last week, which has many, many of us tremendously puzzled. Now, it seemed like too much of a coincidence that it occurred during that particular call, but even that call totally aside, the fact that they were able somehow to take our satellite away from us is a remarkable thing, and I would love to know the answer to it. So if there's any way you can go after that, go after it.
0: Well, we'll do that. We go in totally unbiased when we do that, with no preconceived notions, and we were able to discern cause and effect.
1: In the meantime, I will indeed notarize that envelope when it arrives, the one that will predict the death of a world leader. All right.
0: You may not want to see it.
1: Well, I'm.
0: It's coming your way, Art.
1: All right. I'll look for it, Ed.
0: Okay.
1: Thanks. Good night.
0: Good night.
1: All right, folks. That's it. Those of you who get the hour that is to follow will hear a detailed explanation of my incredible trip to see Danion Brinkley. He is alive. If you want to see a photo of him, a quickly put up photo, it's on my website right now on the webcam. The live webcam, simply click on that and you will see Danion literally hours ago in intensive care. It's been quite a few days. Thank you all from the high desert. Goodbye.
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from the high desert in the great American Southwest. I'm Art Bell, and this is the program that goes coast to coast to coast to coast and all the way around the world, more or less. Good evening, everybody. Should be an interesting night, actually. We're going to have Gordon Michael Scallion here in hour two. Gordon is going to talk about possession. Now, that's something, you know, out of left field from Gordon to me. I still have no idea why he wants to talk about possession. And the answer is obviously because he knows something, right? Gordon Michael Scallion has a very rich, interesting history as somebody I regard as absolutely the real McCoy. So possession should be an interesting subject indeed from Gordon. I'll tell you about tomorrow night's show in a moment, or at least part of it. It seems that we've caught an Al-Qaeda biggie. He is Abdurrahim al-Nashiri, and I'm sure I slaughtered that. He's Al-Qaeda's chief of operations for the Persian Gulf and a suspected mastermind of the USS Cole bombing in October of 2009. And we've got him in custody. My guess is that we're asking really hard, prejudiced sort of questions of him right now. That's officials offering all this up sort of unofficially. In other words, they don't get named. NATO leaders pledged Thursday to help the United Nations, quote, fully and immediately, end quote, disarm Iraq. They also redrew the political map of Europe, reaching behind the former Iron Curtain for seven new members. Joining Latvia, Estonia, and Lithuania are now Bulgaria, Romania, Slovakia, Slovenia as the next wave of NATO states. I wonder what they think about that in Moscow, as they see their old territories go into NATO coloring on the map. Must be hard to watch for them. Angry mob stabbed and set fire to bystanders. Why would they do that? Thursday, in rioting that erupted after a newspaper suggested Islam's founding prophet would have approved of the Miss World Beauty pageant. It's not a laughing matter, so many died here, but why? Because they approved of the Miss World Beauty pageant, or suggested that the founding prophet would have approved. At least 50 people were actually killed and 200 injured. Now, we fight over the damnedest things in the world, don't we? Angry mob stabbed and actually set fire to bystanders. We now find out as many as 50 died because somebody suggests that their prophet might have approved of the Miss World beauty pageant. Waves of black sludge from a major oil spill washed ashore amid high winds and driving rain Thursday, tarring new stretches of northwest Spain's scenic coastline. This is a big one coming in now. This one was mixed up, churned, and is now being delivered by 60-mile-an-hour winds off the coast there. They say it could be the biggest spill ever in the world's history. In a moment, I will tell you about tomorrow night's show. That tomorrow night's going to have to do, of course, with Roswell, you know. By the way, I know this is probably going to sound silly, but I've been getting a lot of, a whole lot of emails from people who are observing, would be the right word, observing invisible airplanes. And I know this sounds whacked, but they're observing, not by seeing necessarily. Well, that's partially wrong. I've had some people who have emailed me, and they said when these planes are flying across and below a cloud formation, they see a kind of a shimmering something, and that's seen against the cloud. Seen against blue sky, nothing. Some people have heard these craft. Other people say you can neither see clearly nor hear these craft at all. But I'm getting a lot of email reports, so I would think that, and they're coming very diversely, you know, they're very diverse observations. So I think we have an invisible aircraft.
And I don't mean just radar invisible. I mean invisible aircraft out there that's being tested right now. Anybody else have any observations or perhaps revelations that they would like to share with me? I remain Art Bell at mindspring.com. That's Art Bell, A-R-T-B-E-L-L, at mindspring.com. So if you know something and wish to share it, be my guest. If you've made an actual observation, by all means, be my guest and write to me, artbell at mindspring.com. Obviously, we've got something up there that you can't see or you can't really see. Now, tomorrow night, listen carefully, in an effort, in trying to unravel a mystery that may involve the War of the Worlds, cable TV's sci-fi channels turned to a group of educated men and women with shovels and has set them loose on the southern New Mexico desert. I'm reading you a Reuters story here. In an effort to verify once and for all whether a UFO crash landed in New Mexico more than 50 years ago, the cable TV channels sent a team of archaeologists to conduct an in-depth study of the legendary crash site. And just like the alleged government conspiracy by those who say aliens landed near Roswell, New Mexico, the results of the scientific study are top secret. That is until November 22nd, tomorrow, when Sci-Fi airs the Roswell crash, startling new evidence, which will include what network representatives are calling a smoking gun, in quotes. Until then, believers and debunkers will just have to wait, said Bill Dolman, principal investigator with the University of New Mexico archaeological team. Dolman, along with three other archaeologists and six volunteers, were hired by the Sci-Fi Channel to conduct the research, which took place over 10 days last September. We found things, some things I still don't know what they are, but they surprised me, said Dolman, reiterating his confidentiality agreement with Sci-Fi. Sci-Fi representatives say the program promises never-before eyewitness interviews, late-breaking revelations, and a, quote, smoking gun bombshell, end quote, which does not necessarily coincide with the archaeological findings. The smoking gun is fascinating and compelling. It's going to raise a lot of questions afterward, according to Thomas Vitale, is it Vitale or Vitale, a senior vice president of the programming at Sci-Fi. The supposed crash of an alien ship in Roswell on July 3, 1947 has become legendary. Of course, according to some accounts, the ship crashed in an empty field with several aliens on board. Witnesses claim to have seen extraterrestrial beings, which were taken away by military personnel, never to be seen again. Those who believe an alien craft landed are adamant the incident involves a huge government cover-up. The government, of course, in turn says the incident involved a weather balloon, and the accounts of aliens comes from anti-military conspirators. Now, who should we get on tomorrow night? Well, Bill Dolman. Dr. Dolman is going to be here, that's who. He headed the archaeological team that went in and did this work and came up with whatever. We're going to find out tomorrow night. Check listings. I think here on the West Coast it's like 5 o'clock here. But check your TV guide. It might be 5 or 6 o'clock, whatever, on the Sci-Fi Channel. Should be pretty interesting. An archaeological dig at Roswell. We'll see. All right, here's something else I would like to explore with you because something is going on our nation's highways. Something really strange. This really is strange. There's some truck drivers out there who are being followed from state to state, receiving threats of death over CB radio. As a matter of fact, truckers are reporting cars following them. Even so far as into Canada, on the Bill Handel show a few days ago, there was another truck driver, a younger one, apparently called in, mentioned this very same thing as happening to him as well, even mentioned the several cars that swarmed around his truck and simply will not leave him alone, all with the killing talk over the CB radio going on the entire time.
So something is happening to truckers out there. And I wonder how prevalent this is, whether any other truckers out there have heard about this happening, or has it happened to you? Is this some new horrid little twist of American subculture, you know, or what's going on out there? I would like to know. And I know that I've got a lot of truckers listening. So are you hearing these stories? I mean, are you guys hearing these stories on the road? Because I know how that grapevine works. Here's an interesting email from Mark. Hey, Art, watching the U.S. Farm and Dairy Report Saturday morning, soybean fungus is now with us. Soybean fungus. I immediately thought, he says, of Ed Dames about the fungus coming. Listen to this. They call it soybean rust because it looks brownish in color. It is worldwide, predicted up to a 50% crop reduction. And, of course, you know, there will be chemicals used to combat the fungus. They have pamphlets out now telling us how to identify this. That sounds like a bad fungus, and this sounds like a bit of a problem to me, what I'm about to read you. There is something spreading among the students in Pasadena's Independent School District. Since the beginning of the school year, there have been about 50 cases of what's called MRSA, a staph infection that is resistant to certain antibiotics and can be tough to treat. The bacterial infection actually discovered about 2 weeks ago, or 2 weeks into the school year, rather. Officials think the infection may have started with some of the team sports, perhaps football. Pam Exner has two children who have contracted a bacterial staph infection known as MRSA. Says they got it at this high school where they both attended class. She asserts everybody at the school got it, all the football players, all the dance team. Pam says her son, who's on the football team, has had to make 20 trips to the doctor thus far, has missed about 13 days of school because of the boils that are attacking his skin. Symptoms first appeared 2 months ago. And she's not particularly happy with the way the school district is responding thus far. Here's another one. A 40-year-old Detroit woman had endured painfully infected foot sores for more than a year. Doctors gave her numerous antibiotics. Nothing worked. Finally, last April, they amputated one of her toes and made a fairly frightening discovery. Her sores were infected with a new strain of the bacterium Staphylococcus aureus, it looks like, or Staph aureus, by stealing genetic material from another bug. This new strain, it seems, has become totally resistant to vancomycin, the longtime drug of last defense. Health officials wouldn't identify the Metro woman or what hospital treated her. The infection was the first of its kind in the world, and a landmark defeat for doctors and public health officials in the fight against growing antibiotic resistance. It was also evidence that the Detroit area has become an incubator for resistant strains. So in other words, we're beginning to get more and more things out there, little bugs, that are getting smart to us. This is a very, very long article. I'm not going to go into the entire article, but I think that you should all be aware that I am certainly aware. I've become aware for some time now that this is what we're going to face. This is going to be perhaps our greatest, most immediate, well, maybe not most, I suppose there's Iraq, right? That's the most immediate challenge. But coming up in the world of small things, I think we're, you know, it goes back and forth. I mean, we gain a little on them, they gain a lot on us, we gain a little on them, they gain a lot on us. And at some point here, they're going to make a quantum leap that we have not made with our drugs. And for at least a period of time, they're going to begin to win, and that's going to have very profound consequences for millions. This is from the Oakville Beaver newspaper, because it's up in Oregon. This is a story about a man named James Burchill, who apparently is obviously not worried about burning in hell. He was too busy this week just having fun auctioning off his soul.
Now, this man said, when the conventional fails you, go with the unconventional, said he. As a business development and marketing consultant, I look for ways to promote a product or service. In this case, I was looking for a powerful way to promote my own services at the same time demonstrate my creativity and commitment. Like offering my soul to the highest bidder. So he listed his soul on eBay at about 9 p.m. Monday. Ad said, for a limited time only, I am offering my immortal soul to the highest bidder. This unique collector's edition immortal soul is priceless and can be yours just in time for Christmas. According to the blurb, Burgill's soul is just under four decades usage. Estimated airtime left is about 50 years. This, of course, refers to his lifetime's usage. No warranty expressed or implied is given for any past life usage. Oh, God. Later, the ad says, I'll let you in on a secret. I have estimated my soul's value and placed a reserve on it. My immortal soul doesn't come cheap. And if I sell it too low, I devalue the whole, or is that soul market, and there will be the devil to pay. Just be on the safe side, his reserve bid was $10 million. Figure high enough that an actual taker was very unlikely. And so that he wouldn't contravene eBay's strict policies. Because, of, you know, you see, the policy is that if they offer the amount of money that you say has to be offered, in this case the reserve, $10 million, then you've got it, baby. Auction over. Right? So anyway, eBay did what they do, and they pulled the ad at about 12:40 a.m. on Tuesday. So it was all over, no more soul sale. In doing so, this is the part that I thought was especially interesting. The firm informed him, quote, eBay appreciates the fact that you chose to list your auction number so-and-so, one gently used immortal soul with us. Unfortunately, your auction was in violation of at least one or more of our listing policies. Therefore, we have ended this auction. All fees have been credited to your account. eBay does not allow the auctioning of human souls for the following reasons. If the soul, this is from eBay directly, if the soul does not exist, eBay could not allow the auctioning of the soul because there would be nothing to sell. Two, however, if the soul does exist, then, in accordance with eBay's policy on human parts and remains, we would not allow the auctioning of human souls. Then it goes on, important notice, be aware, future incidents of this nature can lead to the suspension of your account. Multiple violations for listing prohibited items can, you know, it goes on and on. This is like eBay covering both sides of the possibility, right? They're not saying it does or does not exist. They're saying either way it's against the rules. Our rules. If the soul does not exist, eBay could not allow the auctioning of the soul because there would be nothing to sell. But if you're eBay, you can't leave it right there, can you? So they cover, however, if the soul does exist, then in accordance with eBay's policy on human parts and remains, we'd not allow the auctioning of human souls. I'll tell you something. I think we probably do, and I repeat, I think we do have souls. I'm convinced we have souls. And in all the years that I've been interviewing people in ufology and those people who have had contact with the visitors, whatever they are, there has always been a reference to souls. In fact, one of my earlier interviews in doing all of this was John Lear, son of Bill Lear. You know, he's a pilot. And one of the last shows, and he did, oh, God, he did a period of a year, year and a half of solid shows with me, a fascinating man who doesn't do these kind of shows anymore at all. But one of the things that he told me was that we were regarded as vessels. Human beings were regarded as vessels, nothing more than something to bear or to carry the soul.
All right, we're going to do some open lines headed toward the top of the hour from the high desert. I'm Art Bell, and this is Coast to Coast AM. I know.

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1: Exactly what it is. In a moment, we launch into the unknown of the night. Stay right where you are. By the way, the guy who sold his soul asked whether his ploy may have provoked a less humorous higher power. He said he meant no offense, said I wasn't attempting to be blasphemous, just tongue-in-cheek. It was just a promotional piece to show my flair for the creative. Well, I know how it all turns out. It always does. You die, and then, you know, Rod Serling's waiting for you, and Rod Serling informs you that you didn't know it, but God bid. You know, and he hit the however many million it was, 10 million, right on the head. Or was that God that bid? First-time caller line, you're on the air. Hello.
2: Hi, Art.
1: Hi.
2: Hey, you wanted to talk about that trucker incident?
1: Yeah, actually, I do. You're a trucker?
2: Yeah.
1: And have you heard of this occurring prior to my reading it tonight?
2: Yeah, I heard it. I'm a Southern California local driver, and I have a CB in my truck.
1: Uh-huh.
2: And I talk to a lot of drivers that, you know, come from cross-country during the night.
1: Right.
2: And I heard one driver who was talking about he was on I-40 out in Oklahoma City. He was talking to a bunch of other drivers. We were all having a conversation. He was saying he had a car in front of him, hit his brakes, accelerate, hit his brakes, accelerate, really pissing him off. Another driver came alongside him. Obviously, they knew each other, doing the same thing, swerving at him, honking a horn,
1: really?
2: Giving him the finger. Really weird stuff. But I remember when that trucker notified the authorities during that rest stop. I knew something strange was going to start happening to drivers. It was something just, I don't know how to explain it, but something just told me something was going to start happening to truck drivers because of that incident.
1: Great. This country is incredible. I mean, just the underbelly of what goes on in this country is really foul. A lot of it's really foul. I mean, people who are just killing for no reason. In fact, we're going to be talking about that in the next hour. People who are just killing and doing these things that you would normally really attribute to some satanic something. Right?
2: Correct.
1: I mean,
2: correct.
1: This kind of killing is so bad, it's just like satanic.
2: Correct. And it's sad that it was a former military man. That's really sad.
1: Yeah.
2: Very sad.
1: Yeah, see, that's worrisome. I mean, here we are, the first caller, and you're telling me, you've heard about this.
2: Well, it's bringing the military into it. It's sad to me because I was raised by a World War II Marine and a man who loved his country, loved his family, loved his job, loved everything. So happy to have survived Guam and Bougainville. And it's just sad to hear about all. It's just sad what's going on with this country.
1: Well, one thing for these four-wheeled whoever they are is to keep in mind is what is the average big rig weigh?
2: Fully loaded, it's 80,000, so it's 40 tons.
1: 80,000 pounds.
2: Yeah, dangerous.
1: And what does the average Toyota weigh?
2: A little four-wheeler car is probably about 3,500,
1: 3,800. 3,500, 3,800 pounds versus
2: No, a big sedan, like a police car, would be about 4,800.
1: 4,800 versus 80,000.
2: Oh, hey, let me tell you, they pull in front of you, slam their brakes on, they try and get off the off-ramps, they go right in front of you. I've had them play games with me, and I look at them, and I go, what in God's name could you be thinking? I could...
1: Darwin Award candidates.
2: If I was crazy, I could kill you in a second.
1: Darwin Award candidates.
2: Yeah.
1: I appreciate your call, sir. Thank you. Well, that's very, very, very worrisome. I wonder if that kind of thing is going on. Now, again, the reports include other kinds of harassment that man was just talking about, threats of death over the CB radio, being followed across state lines, in fact, even across international lines, right up into Canada. That's pretty weird stuff, isn't it? Pretty weird. Wildcard line, you're on the air. Hello.
3: Yes, I didn't get a chance to tell you before. I made some amazing discoveries. I never heard anyone say it.
1: You mean what kind of a, what do you mean?
3: I think you'd be very interested in it.
1: Well, I'm listening. What?
3: The only thing is, I would like an opportunity to say it off the air. Is there any way I could do that?
1: Yes, but not so that I can hear it. So I mean, you'd be talking to yourself. So
3: no,
1: you better do what you can right now.
3: You or George Norrie, is there any way to get in touch?
1: Yeah, I have email, artbell@mindspring.com.
3: Right, I'm not going to write. I need to talk.
1: Well, then no. So you're going to have to say it here.
3: Also, I'm very interested.
1: Haven't said anything yet. What?
3: Okay, heard George Norrie say that you had an out-of-body experience.
1: That's correct.
3: And I'm very interested in it.
1: Why?
3: Because I also did. So I'd like to hear yours.
1: Well, I've told mine ad nauseum, but I will repeat it for you one more time. It's the only time this has ever happened, and I don't know why it happened. I don't know what brought it on, and it's never happened since, okay? But I was in Paris. I was on vacation. My wife and I love Paris. We went to a hotel in Paris. Beautiful hotel. Paris is a very romantic city. And we went to sleep, and I was not asleep. There is no question in my mind. I was not asleep. And in one instant, a time you couldn't measure and I couldn't remember, I mean, just an instant, I was out of my body. I was up above the city of Paris. I was looking down on Paris, although that was not by any means the what I was concentrating on in that flash. I was in some other place of perfect ecstasy, would be the only way to describe it. Utter, complete ecstasy and understanding and all the rest of it. You know, everything everybody says about this kind of experience. And then, boom, I was right back in bed. And I was so surprised and shocked that I woke up my wife, which is never a good idea, you know, to tell her about this. And just really was babbling away because I was so excited about what had just happened. And I attribute it to being out of my ordinary environment. So that was my one big experience. But it was absolutely real. East of the Rockies, you're on the air. Hello.
4: Hello?
1: Hi.
4: Yes, Rex from New Orleans.
1: Hello, Rex.
4: WSMV.
1: Yes, sir.
4: Down here. And I also get you on WLAC out of Nashville.
1: Ah, yes.
4: But one thing about, I'm an old ex-Air Force type, about your age. I sort of like your choice of music.
1: Ah, thank you.
4: Maybe simpatico sort of thing there. Listen, I'm agnostic at best about things, but my wife is a devout Catholic.
1: Mm-hmm.
4: And when I first mentioned, I listened to you off and on and throughout the years since about 94, and I'd missed the original Rod presentations. But when I, on this latest flap, I caught your discussion, and I related it to my wife, and she said, she's a nurse, and she said, well, you know, they're everywhere, as you describe, right? In the sea, in the air, some large, some small, some inside the house, some as short as 4 inches.
1: They
4: right?
1: Sure as heck are. And
4: right,
1: sure
4: and she said, well...
1: That cameraman back, I think it was in Pennsylvania, who got the unmistakable corroborated video that they're studying, that's a rod.
4: Right.
1: No well, two ways it's anything but...
4: Oh, right, and I saw the video. Also, but here's the point. She said, well, it's perfectly clear to me. She said, those are the vessels that contain our spirits when we die.
1: Huh.
4: They're having fun. She's often wondered, for example, as a nurse about babies whose spirits are not totally formed.
1: Yes.
4: Okay, and they die early.
1: Yes.
4: She said, and, you know, they're having fun. They're everywhere. They're in the ocean. They're playful, as the description goes. Interested? That's where we go, and those are the things. She says that they move effortlessly through the air. She says it's all described in the Bible. The spirits are everywhere. And she said that was her take on it.
1: Well, maybe that's right. I mean, these rods, whatever they are, and, you know, even Jose would be the first one to tell you, he doesn't necessarily know what they are. He doesn't know what they are, and I'm not sure what they are either. They could as easily be human souls as anything else. They obviously operate at some slightly different or even largely different frequency.
4: Right.
1: We're beginning to get more and more of a glimpse of them in various ways. It may have to do with a lot of things we're doing right now on Earth, technologically, I don't know. But anyway, we're starting to see them more and more. And but maybe that's what they are.
4: And that was, as a Catholic, that was her take on it.
1: Hey, believe me, it's as good a take as any. I thank you very much.
4: Surely.
1: Take care. Yeah, it's as good a take as any. They could be creatures that have nothing to do with human beings, one way or the other, before or after. Or they could even be souls. Maybe that's what we're seeing. Who knows? They're not missiles. The FBI thought they got a photograph of one. They thought it was a missile. At first, west of the Rockies, you're on the air. Hello.
5: Good evening.
1: Good evening.
5: Greetings from the Uinta Mountains in northeastern Utah.
1: Yes, sir.
5: We're hearing you on a CC radio up here, and it sounds great.
1: Well, that's as it should be and would be on a CC radio, yes.
5: And I have to tell you, greetings from my dog, who for about the past 6 months listens to your show and I think understands it probably better than I do.
1: Well, I'll have to think about that statement, but thank you, I think.
5: A comment about the increase in bacterial infections that are resistant to antibiotics and every treatment we've thrown at them.
1: Isn't that scary stuff?
5: It sure is. I work at a medical laboratory, and I've recently done a study of other studies, and in about the last 48 months or 4 years, we've seen an across-the-board between 20% and 30% increase in resistance.
1: Yeah.
5: All bacteria strains, all antibiotics.
1: Uh-huh.
5: It's really scary.
1: Yes.
5: And I think something that may be going on that would explain a number of these phenomena, that we're experiencing what you've called a quickening,
1: mm-hmm.
5: absolutely no doubt about it.
1: Mm-hmm.
5: And I think what's happening is that the universe is trying to tell us we got to wake up. We got to use the abilities, spiritual, psychological, psychic, whatever, that have remained latent in the human race for so long. We've got to use them. We've got to wake up and start using them. And if it's a crisis that mandates that we use them, that may be what gets us to finally wake up, or we'll become extinct.
1: It's an absolute possibility. Our becoming extinct, that is. We're so used, you know, the American people are so used to science saving their butts that they can't even grasp the concept that science is losing this one right now. They're actually losing this one, and that just doesn't register because we don't lose like that. We always win.
5: You're absolutely right that these things make quantum leaps every time we just barely start to catch up with them. They make quantum leaps ahead of us. You know, we're just getting a grip on cancers and leukemia, heart disease, and I think we may very well come, as Ed Dane says, close to being wiped out by these things if we don't get a handle on them.
1: Well, I mean, how else do you look at a bug that can't be killed? I mean, bottom line, that's what we're talking about. A bug that can't be killed has been born.
5: Yeah, and it's an enemy, and it'll destroy us if we don't find a way around it. I've got a suggestion for your guest tonight.
1: Yes.
5: That he might comment on either a spiritual dimension of the UFO and alien phenomenon, or an extraplanetary dimension of spiritual phenomena like possessions.
1: I am burning with curiosity, actually, to find out exactly what Gordon has to say
5: on
1: the subject. I mean, this has just not been down his alley. This came out of nowhere, and I haven't talked to Gordon, so I have no idea what's coming. We'll see.
5: Yeah, I'm interested, too. Have a good night, Austin. Good evening.
1: Thank you very much. Good evening. First time caller line. You are on the air.
6: Hey, this is Bob Art from Alamogordo, New Mexico.
1: Yo, Bob.
6: And we've been seeing in the western sky the last two nights these vapor trails. There's been five of them in the same spots two nights in a row. Have you heard anything or anybody call on anything like that?
1: Yes, Bob, I have. I have several emails about what you're talking about.
6: Well, what do you think we're looking at down here?
1: I don't know. Honest, Bob, I don't know. All I can do is confirm that I have several emails that I'm holding about the subject.
6: Two nights nights in a row,
1: yep.
6: Same time, same spot.
1: Yep.
6: Tonight we were driving down the mountain from up on Ruidoso, and bigger than life. They're not moving like an aircraft was doing them, and real strange.
1: We're coming into a very interesting time when we're getting an awful lot of sightings of an awful lot of strange things, Bob. It's happening all at once. Interesting to note. Thank you. I don't know what to say to that except to say to all of you, we are getting into an extremely interesting time. Maybe we're about to enter one of those great flaps, you know, when just gazillions of things are seen suddenly. Wildcard Line, you are on the air. Hello.
7: Hey, good morning, Art. Greetings from Denver.
1: Yes, sir. Greetings.
7: I am calling about our southern border. Have you heard about what's going on down there lately?
1: With reference to?
7: Smuggling, illegal aliens, things like that.
1: The usual.
7: Well, it's actually something new. There's a congressman from Denver, Tom Tancredo, who's out front on the immigration issues. I was watching last night on O'Reilly. He just came back from the border, and he said the Border Patrol agents had reported to him they're catching a lot of what they refer to as OTMs, other than Mexicans. And a lot of them are Middle Eastern men that the Mexican crime syndicates are now smuggling in for $50,000 a pop.
1: Wonderful. Just exactly the kind of news we need. Well, I know it's almost an insurmountable problem. It's almost insurmountable. I mean, that's one gigantic, long border.
7: What do you think about putting the military on the border?
1: Mexicans
7: do it to their southern border.
1: You know,
7: they have the same problem on their southern border.